0: inflation, he says, has come down significantly, but it is still running above the Fed's 2% target. The job of sustainably returning it to target, quote, is not yet done.
1: Will he? Won't he? So there's a couple of things that are interesting, right? Jay Powell, he goes and sits down, and every word he says is then immediately broadcast on national television. And they try to parse and read the tea leaves there. But I guess there's two takeaways. Number one, this is probably the highest we're going to see rates go. Number two, rate cuts are still on the table, but now it's being pushed out. And perhaps we'll see less rate cuts because, gosh darn it, that inflation, it turns out to be sticky and trickier than we expected. I have some good news I want you to know about. The Satoshi Action Fund has stacked another win. Now, if you're not familiar with them, they describe themselves as a Bitcoin advocacy organization. I think they really got started enrolling in 2022. I might have that wrong, but that's what my pre-show research showed. And they say they're, quote, changing the narrative on Bitcoin. And actually, I think they're not messing around. But before I get to their big win this week, here's Dennis Porter presenting at the Texas Miner Summit a couple of years ago when things were just kicking off.
2: This is why Satoshi Action Fund was created, to go on the offensive for Bitcoin miners by first through phase one, educating policymakers. We want to get in front of state lawmakers and help them to understand the value of attracting this nascent tech infrastructure to their state. And then number two, we'll be lobbying for effective policy. So all the great things that you see here in the great state of Texas, and all the work that Lee Bratcher is doing with the TBC to make it even better, we want to expand that. We want to expand Texas policy across the entire country so that other states can partake in programs like the Demand Response Incentive Program, so that we can create tax breaks for miners. Because this industry brings jobs, it brings investment, it brings innovation to states all across the country and has the potential to do that. And we want policymakers to understand that story. We also want them to understand the positive story around energy and the fact that Bitcoin mining helps on both sides. It's pro-energy. And if you like renewables, it helps to soak up all that excess load, right?
1: Yep. And it makes it then profitable for everybody involved. And they have and had a three-phase plan.
2: Phase one, we'll be educating policymakers through our personal connections. As Mandy stated, you know, she's worked in and out of policy in DC and on the state level for over a decade. The rest of our team have a combined amount of time of over 30 years of working in the political arena. So we'll also be doing conferences, attending conferences like this to talk to miners, to let them know about the organization is important so you can get involved. But we'll also be going to state policymaker conferences. There's one just next month called ALEC, and there's one later in September called the State Policy Network. And we can go there and directly educate lawmakers on the impact that this nascent tech infrastructure can have in their state. We'll also be doing live Zoom courses, you know, just mass educate. The premise is this is like, if you get 100 state policymakers who are listening to you, maybe 50 of them will actually agree with you. Maybe 25 of them will actually make an effort. Maybe 5 of those will be serious. And maybe 2 of them will actually go forward and do something. So if 2 states in this country become a lot more like Texas and a lot less like New York, I think that's a positive thing that can happen here in the USA.
1: Of course, New York has famously been pretty anti-Bitcoin from a policy standpoint. So how'd they do? That was from a couple of years ago. Well, they've been stacking some wins at the state level. They have an agenda that is to use the United States' states' rights system to essentially create beachheads so that if the federal government were to ever take any kind of dramatic action against, say, Bitcoin mining, they've created these beachheads in various states. And Louisiana has passed a groundbreaking bill through their House, 103-0, to protect the fundamental Bitcoin rights for mining, for access to Bitcoin, buying Bitcoin, storing Bitcoin. Now, it needs approval by the Senate, and that has to be signed by the governor. Those are the next crucial steps. And the Satoshi Action Fund does take donations to help with this work. SatoshiAction.io. I'll put a link in the show notes. You can also follow Dennis Porter on Twitter if you do Weapon X. He'll often tweet about this. They're doing good work over there. I mean, I've followed for a while now, and I can say that this is one of many wins. So it's really good to see, and I think Dennis has been a force for positive change in the United States. Not everyone has been, though. I call it the pomp problem, and I'm asking you, what do we do as a community about the influenzas? So here's my question. Do you think it matters who represents Bitcoin in the wider media? Then, of course, think

0: we are on mainstream media again. And this is Fox Business, their midday show when people are watching and they have it on in the background or they have lunch going on. The financial wonks love these channels, and they bring on pomp to explain questions that are typical of their viewers, that they maybe have heard from their viewers, or they, you know, they understand their audience.
1: You know, pomp, this is the kind of thing you talked about, right? I mean, the demand has been absolutely through the roof. Here's the interesting thing, though. Because it went, I guess, what was the high recently? 75, 72, something like
2: 72,
1: that?
2: 72,000.
1: 72,000. It's pulled back to 65,000. A narrative they're out there now saying, see, gold is up and Bitcoin is down. It's not a store of value. What do you say to folks who are saying maybe it's got some investment opportunities, trading opportunities, but it still hasn't proven itself as a store of value?
0: Now, Bitcoiners hear this and they roll their eyes, but I have probably heard this and seen this come up a dozen times, if not more, this week alone. It is actually a question that is being asked, and we need somebody who can attack it in a way that is understandable by Bitcoiners and understandable by noobs. That's where pomp comes in.
2: Well, when you want to store value, usually what you're talking about is not storing value from yesterday to today. What you're trying to store value is from today for 5, 10, 15, 20 years, right? And so when I think of Bitcoin, I think about, can I actually preserve my economic value for my kids or my grandchildren? And right now, Bitcoin, I think, is probably the best place that you're going to be able to do that. Now, if we go and we look at what people have been historically using as a store of value, there's gold and there's dollars. Gold is up. It's near an all-time high. But we're talking about now it hits an all-time high because it goes up $10, $20, $30, right? These moves aren't meaningful to people who buy gold right here and see a $30, $40, $50 increase in the price. Now, the dollar is down in purchasing power terms, right? 25% since 2020. So you've lost 25% of your purchasing power in 4 years. Bitcoin during that same time period is up 800%. And so what I think people are starting to realize is, wait a minute, if I store some or a large portion of my wealth in Bitcoin, everything around me gets cheaper over time rather than more expensive, and that's what you want out of a store of value.
0: Clear, concise, well-spoken. But with the good also comes the bad with the influenzas.
3: So what are
4: BlockFi! So rocket ship, get on board!
3: So why does BlockFi need this much money, first of all? What are they going to do?
4: Growing, over 500 employees now around the world.
0: If you don't remember, or you weren't around, or couldn't care, BlockFi crashed a few days after FTX's collapse. On November 28th, 2022, they filed for Chapter 11 bankruptcy protection. They had more than 100,000 creditors, according to their filings, and BlockFi had around $227 million in uninsured funds in the bank. In October of 2023, BlockFi emerged from Chapter 11 bankruptcy and announced they're going to try to figure things out, going to try to repay some people. But it sounds like some of that, or maybe the majority of that, depends on how much they can recoup from the FTX payout, which is yet to happen. So depending on that, they may repay some of their customers.
4: 225,000 users, over $15 billion in assets on the platform, $50 million a month. $50 million a month in revenue. Let's roll. Zach, Flory, the rest of the BlockFi team are absolutely killing it. They built an amazing business, obviously, and anytime you can get a who's who at the table of all these investors, something's going right. So I am bullish, bullish, bullish.
0: But maybe he's learned its lesson. I mean, a lot of people accidentally mess around with the altcoins before they figure out the Bitcoin is the only true crypto.
1: Okay, it still may be volatile, right? In the last 11 years, number one asset 8 times, the worst 3 times.
2: Yes.
1: So buckle up, boys and girls, but you want to be there?
2: So if you go back over 10 years now, Bitcoin's compound annual growth rate for a decade is 60% or higher. And so when you look at that, you say to yourself, okay, obviously it is going up in price. But the question is, if you're building a portfolio, the average investor is not going to go put 100% of their portfolio in one asset like Bitcoin.
1: Right.
2: Instead, what they want to do, as we've seen through various portfolio constructions, et cetera, is you want to take a couple non-correlated assets, put them together, and then have a portfolio that should do well over time. Bitcoin tends to be very low correlation or no correlation to traditional assets. It goes up a lot. It is volatile along the way. And so the key thing with Bitcoin is if you think that you're going to speculate or you're going to gamble or you're going to trade this thing, you probably aren't going to do so hot. Right. But if you can simply learn to just buy an asset, hold it for the long term, Bitcoin's been very good to those investors, and I think that it'll continue to do that moving forward.
0: All right. Boost in and tell me your thoughts. Is there an appropriate statute of limitations for somebody like this? And in your mind, does good behavior after the fact earn them early forgiveness? I genuinely would like to know, because I'm going to factor it into how

0: much we do or don't hear from these types of individuals in the show. And while we're talking about mysterious individuals, there is Mr. 100 out there. Now, when this show launched, we speculated, could it be Jeff Bezos? I mean, it's possible. It's possible it could have been Jeff Bezos, but it seemed, you know, more and more unlikely as time went on. Well, this Mr. 100 has bought an unbelievable amount of Bitcoin in just the last few days. In fact, 2,566 in the last 5 days, and they seem to be buying every single dip. We now have somebody who's in the top 100 in just a matter of weeks out there buying and stacking Bitcoin like crazy. We don't know who it is, but people are starting to speculate it is a rumor. We don't really know, but it's a rumor that it's a nation state. All right, coming up, your boost, some big project updates, and the clip of the week. But first, thank you to podhome.fm, sponsor of this here episode. 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Thank you to Podhome for sponsoring this episode of This Week in Bitcoin. I really do appreciate you.
1: This is the way.
0: Now, we have some boost coming into the show right now. And Eric, a.k.a. Our Podcast, is coming in as our baller booster this week with 120,000 sats. Thank you very much, sir. Appreciate that. Coming in from Podverse, he writes, "Hey, Chris, thank you so much for creating This Week in Bitcoin. The show strikes the balance between news and practical resource and updates. I was hoping to get your advice from the I was able to get advice from the Bitcoin Dad podcast to get Excalibur up and running for my wallet under my control. I prefer the release dates of the show on Thursday or Friday so I can listen during my weekend time. I'm also now using Podhome to host my podcast thanks to your recommendation." Very nice. Thank you very much. Listener Jeff comes in with 27,222 sats. That's a McDuck plus a 5,000.
2: This old duck still got it.
0: Says, "Let's get this show to the top of the charts." Thank you, Jeff. Appreciate that. He says, "Also, I like the song." Thank you very much. Boost for the artist. Ah, that 5,000 went to the artist. Well, that's really great. Thank you. Support that. Support that value for value music, I say. Oppie1984 came in with 4,000 sats and just says, "Support Boost."
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0: No Second Best is back with 15,222 sats.
4: There is no Second Best.
0: High Signal confirmed. The last clip was so good, I'm buying that guy's book. Yeah, I found the whole interview on YouTube. You can search it and see it. Nullifier came in with 5,000 sats. "These have been great, Chris. Keep it up." Pew, pew, pew. Well, thank you, Nullifier. I appreciate it. And Adam Curry, the Podfather, comes in with 10,000 sats.
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0: Hello, Podfather. Coming in a day early. The perfect listen after no agenda. Yeah, nice. That's a good little combo. Wind down with a little This Week in Bitcoin. Thank you, Podfather. Appreciate the value. Bob B comes in with 5,000 sats.
6: "I hoard that which your kind..."
0: Loving the pod. "As for the release day, the number..." "The numbers might be commute related. Any day is fine with me since I rarely do those anymore." Lucky you, sir. Lucky you. That's got to be nice. I work for myself, but yet still manage to give myself a little bit of a commute. It's not bad, though. It's 20 minutes unless there's bad traffic. But in my neck of the woods, we have this thing called Tulip Festival, where all the normies drive up from Seattle into my neck of the woods to look at flowers and take selfies. And so then I have a triple the commute during spring. It's horrible, I know. Poor me. Eric Nord comes in with 10,000 sats.
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0: 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Tell me you're a long-timer without telling me you're a long-timer, Eric. Thank you for the boost. Todd from Northern Virginia comes in with 7,777 sats.
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0: He says, "My vote for the episode release day is Tuesdays. I'd estimate that 50% of podcasts I subscribe to release on Fridays. It's a very crowded day." Yeah, and so is Sunday. And as an OG, who's been publishing, you know, I mean, okay. I know the Podfather probably beats me. I know other people have been publishing on Sunday for a long time, but I've been publishing on Sunday for like 16, 17 years. So almost, right? I mean, a while. So, and yet now I look at my podcast catcher in the morning on a Monday, and there's like 5 or 6 or 7 shows, and Linux Unplugged, which came out Sunday night, is like off the screen now. Maybe I just have too many podcasts. Maybe that's actually the problem. Thank you, Todd. Appreciate the boost. PC Null Reference comes in with 2,000 cents. Right? Did I get that right? I think I did.
1: Boost.
0: A little pew-pew for you. I was wondering if you will also randomly or by extras do sideshows and dig deeper into Bitcoin, Lightning, and the latest developments as a more technical level for beginners. Ah, so like technical deep dives. I don't have plans at the moment, but I would be willing to consider it, especially when it relates to things around podcasting 2.0 to help people figure it out. That's a good question. I'll think more about it. Also, in the resources section of this show, I'll also consider putting more learning resources in there, videos and things like that. So that's perhaps a place to start. Adversary 17 comes in with 2,048 sats. Great episode, he says. And I think that is our Deliminator right there. That's above the 2,000 sat cutoff for the on-the-air reading, just for time. But thank you, everybody who does boost in. I see Chad boosted in and Gene being boosted in and Hypersensitive and Ace boosted in. We had 16 total boosters stacked 212,915 sats.
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0: 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You top them off with something like Strike or use RoboSats, anything on the Lightning Network, then you can boost in and send your message and support the show. Really appreciate everybody who took a little bit of time to do that this week. Let's get into the project updates this week, because there's some big ones. Mutiny Wallet version 0.6.1 has a brand new home screen, a Nostr profile setup, Federation discovery for Fediment, and a new profile page that makes it really simple if you're just using it to like square up between friends or maybe family wallets. Really, really nice release from Mutiny Wallet this week. I'll have a link to that in the show notes. If you're a Graphene OS, or perhaps maybe Graphene OS as you call it, user, there has been a vulnerability that is getting actively exploited in the wild this week, and they have issued an update that fixes that. I just updated my Graphene OS machine this morning, a little Pixel 7 Pro, not so little, and I just wanted to put that out there because I often recommend Graphene OS as if you're going to use a mobile device to do some Bitcoin stuff. I think Graphene OS is a great choice. It's probably my favorite mobile operating system. But it is based on Android, and so when there are issues out there, they're on top of it, and that update is out right now, and I encourage everybody to go get it. And then, I don't know if this is quite a project update, but it's noteworthy, that's for sure. Coinbase has thrown in the towel about building an internal Lightning system and has selected Lightspark for their Lightning services. Lightspark offers an SDK and APIs, and I'm sure lots of compliance. And Coinbase is going to use Lightspark's remote key signing implementation, allowing Coinbase to benefit from scalable and reliable node infrastructure without having to manage Lightning themselves. So they had a team internally at Coinbase looking at standing up their own Lightning infra, but they just couldn't get it done. And I think the bloke that was formerly in charge of implementing Lightning might be out, and he had said some really stupid stuff about Bitcoin during the time on Twitter. So it may be better that he's out. And then our last project update that I am super elated to see is BTC Pay Server has gotten a big, hearty donation from the Tether folks. Yeah, $100,000 grant to the BTC Pay Server folks. Their developers write, quote, "I'm thankful to Tether for recognizing BTC Pay Server's significance as a Bitcoin FOSS project and for its generous grant. This contribution greatly empowers us to concentrate on our mission, enabling anyone to accept Bitcoin. unhindered by geographic, political, or financial barriers. That's according to the Rockstar dev, a core contributor and a founding member of BTC Pay Server. I think that's good to see. I suppose I remain somebody who's cautious about Tether. That's my only hesitation here, but it's absolutely great to see the BTC Pay Server get this $100,000 grant. It's one of the best projects out there in the Bitcoin self-hosting category. This next pick, I can only do it for so long. It's like I got to do it now or wait 4 more years. It's BitcoinHalvening.live, HLVING.live, BitcoinHalvening.live. It is a very simple countdown. It's not anything too dramatic. It's like an old classic flip clock, but it's kind of fun. And right now it says the reward date is as they or the reward drop date, as they put it, or a.k.a. the halvening, is April 20th, 2024 at 12:02 UTC. That's fascinating because when I was doing my pre-show research, it was about 10 minutes or so earlier than that. So since I, which has only been a couple hours ago, since I was starting prepping the show, it's moved forward a little bit. That's why you need a countdown clock, because it's really good. It's just going to be based on TikTok next block. As of right now, it's like 5:02 a.m. in the Pacific Northwest. You know what? I'll get up. I'm going to get up for the halvening. Should we live stream it? Is that stupid? I don't know. That might be stupid. Let me know. Send a boost. I feel like I want to celebrate it somehow. Never before has the community been so aware of the halvening. It's kind of exciting. I've always just been a loner here. All right, a final clip of the week. You know, there's during this time, there's just the funniest things that I'll catch. And like I said earlier in the show, it's really the mainstream media trying to get their heads around Bitcoin and how to explain it to their audience and answer a lot of the common criticisms. You'd think that these people would understand a little bit better, but perhaps they're just trying to speak for the people. I don't know. So they bring on Strike's Jack Mahlers once again to CNBC's Power Lunch. I've played a clip from this once before, and Jack's really figured out the role that they want him to play. And they absolutely, when they book him, they want him to play a very specific role, and he nailed it this week.
1: For me to know that the crisis is over so I can see we're not there yet.
4: Kelly, I got luscious locks, but I'll toss the hood on for you. How are we?
0: So they start with some jokes about how he should be wearing a hoodie. So then he puts his hood on. Ha ha ha. So it starts, you know, real light and funny. We're all just friends.
4: That has blown up our financial system. A hell of a Monday, huh?
1: So do you think, okay, let me ask it to you this way, or put it to you this way. A banking crisis is deflationary. And so when I see Balaji and others saying Bitcoin's going to go to $1 million, it may go up, but that may be because of the Fed's response here. The 2010s were not hyperinflationary. There's no obvious reason why now would be hyperinflationary either.
4: Yeah, so Kelly, it's actually not that complicated, and I'm excited to try and convey that to America. There's a market term that's used here in Chicago a lot, is demand finds supply. What do I mean by that? If Ken Griffin is going to want to buy the most expensive condo in America, someone will build it for him. Someone will put a 200 first floor in Miami's tallest building. If silver's going to 1,000x, I will walk into my kitchen right now. I will melt all my silverware and I will sell it at market. If gold is going to rally, Elon Musk will find more on Mars. Bitcoin is, this is a super important point. Bitcoin is the only monetary instrument in the history of our species that is fixed. It does not matter how much more demand comes into the asset class, Kelly. No one will ever be able to make more of it. There are two things I can guarantee you in my life. One, that I'll die, and the other, that there will only ever be 21 million Bitcoin. And those are what's the two things that I can only value as my life and my Bitcoin.
0: You know, when I start to think about how to explain Bitcoin to normies, I start to think more and more, perhaps you start with the 21 million cap. And how rock solid that is. And how it's not like a line of code in the Bitcoin source code that says total equals 21. It is the issuance schedule. It's the very nature of the protocol that guarantees us the fixed issuance. It's brilliant, and it is truly a unique asset in that way. And people who understand investing will understand why that's unique and good. Now, the reality is, especially I've discovered in the tech community, they're financially illiterate at scale. When the Bitcoin ETF landed, the reason why the tech community didn't say anything, why The Verge didn't have an article about the first open source project ever being commoditized up as an ETF, or packaged up, I guess you should say, as an ETF, The reason why they didn't have a story about that is because they don't know what an ETF is. So they can't get excited about it. But people who maybe are a little bit older, you know, like our parents and their parents' generation, or if they're still around, but you know what, people that have invested, so it could be younger people too, I suppose, they understand why it's a big deal. And that's why Jack's trying to communicate that to them.
4: So it is the only fixed supply asset, Kelly. It's not that complicated. It's going to go up because everything else can be issued more. Does that
5: make
4: sense?
5: Why you've got to explain to me one thing. Why is the supply fixed? And is that because someone says it's fixed who could change their mind?
4: No, it's a great point and question, Tyler. It's because it's written in the software and the software is distributed. There is no one person to ask. There is no one person to trust. The whole decentralization, is it decentralized so that you could put pictures and NFTs on the blockchain? Is it decentralized so that you could fix gaming? No, it's decentralized so that the defendants of the monetary policy are distributed, is so that it's a network of computers that actually defend the policy and the instrumentation of the monetary asset. That is not the case for Ethereum. That is not the case for any other altcoin. That is not the case for the US dollar. That is not the case for Miami real estate. That is not the case for precious metals. It is the only monetary instrument that has its monetary policy distributed and defended.
5: Forgive
4: in a sound
5: me for being
4: way.
5: Dense, so but if you say that, mm-hmm. that it's because this is the way the software is written and it is immutable, it is unchanged. Why couldn't the software be rewritten, or why couldn't the authors of the software or the guardians of the software write a new software that creates Bitcoin 2.0 with another supply of fixed supply of Bitcoin?
4: Yeah. So, Tyler, I run Bitcoin software, and someone tried to do this. I want you to Google Bitcoin Cash after this interview is over. Someone said, I want to change the rules of Bitcoin. I may want to create more of a supply. I may want to make it faster. I may want to make it do a backflip. I may make it want to store pictures of monkeys drooling on themselves on the blockchain. And they created it, and they created new rules, and they called it Bitcoin Cash. It's a different asset. It's a different instrument. And when someone tries to pay me in it, my software rules that I run in my home in a room over there says, nope, that's invalid. That thing is a piece of poop, and I don't accept it because it is invalidating the rules of the system that were set out by Satoshi Nakamoto over a decade ago. So you can create whatever you want. You want to create FedNow coin, flip a Dookie coin. I don't care. There's 21 million of the things that mm-hmm. I run and that I protect mm-hmm. and that I save in. And those rules were started a long time ago. And that's what the network runs. So if you change mm-hmm. the rules, you're creating a different monetary asset, a different instrument. It doesn't matter.
0: Now, it's not a bad answer, but it's not a great answer. And it could be a lot tighter. I think you don't even mention Bitcoin Cash. Why give that piece of crap a plug on national television? I think what you say is, Peter, it's been forked 1,000 times and none of them have the network effect. And as you see in tech, the network effect matters quite a bit. Additionally, there are 3 major different interest groups that all have to have their incentives aligned for any change code to be accepted at scale. You have miners, you have the developers, and you have the node operators. And most of them have different incentives, and they all would have to align for that to go out, and all of them agree. But then also you have the end user. So really you have the 4th cohort, which is perhaps the largest cohort, which is the hodlers. They also would have to accept the new software patches. And who in their right mind is going to be incentivized to accept accept a patch like that that would destroy the value of their Bitcoin? None of the miners would consent to that. None of the node operators, none of the hodlers, and the developers wouldn't be able to do that because you'd have to fundamentally change the issuance schedule. That's the answer. Not a bad answer from Jack, but I think it could have been a little better. All right, before we get out of here, I'd love to hear from you, so please boost into the show. Tell me what you think, what you'd like to hear, and of course, the questions I asked earlier. I'd love this to be your number one Bitcoin news podcast. If you could spread it around the podcasting Tutto community and Jupiter Broadcasting, I would be delighted. We're going to feature another Value for Value song this week as we wrap up. Once the song begins, if you boost in, your sats will go to support the artist at a 90% rate. Pretty good for them, and they love it, you guys. When I monitor social media for this kind of stuff on Mastodon and Noster, Twitter, I see new artists coming on saying, I'm getting sats. I'm finally getting paid for my music. Who are these people? How do I thank them? And I've seen it several times now. It's very cool to see. So this week, we're playing a track by Real Richard, and it's called Element Zero. Thanks for being here. See you next week.
8: That is basically what Satoshi found when he discovered Bitcoin. you can view it as an element without protons or neutrons. So this is an element without mass. The information about the element is the element, since it's a purely informational element.

0: I think we're going to get into this later in the show, but I think things are looking really good for the rest of the year for power users, specifically of the Linux desktop. We just recently talked about Plasma 6.
1: Indeed.
0: And now GNOME 46 is out. The couple of things that jumped out at me, they've improved the search for files. They've also improved the way it handles file operation notification. But, Wes, they finally put the polish on the remote login with RDP.
1: I'm excited to try this.
0: Yeah, we had kind of messed around with the early support, and you kind of had to hack a few things together to get it working. But
1: even before there was a UI, yeah.
0: Yeah. Yeah, but here's what they write in the release announcement. They say, GNOME's remote desktop experience has been significantly enhanced for version 46. With the introduction of new dedicated remote login options, this allows remotely connecting to a GNOME system which is not already in use. Connecting in this way means that the system's display can be configured from the remote side, resulting in a better experience for the remote user. The new remote login feature means GNOME systems can now be used as a fully fledged remote resource. It can be found in the remote desktop settings, which is where you set it up in system settings. The bit in here that I'm excited about is that when you remote desktop in, it'll use the remote's display settings. So you'll have it an actual GNOME desktop scale to the resolution you're on. You could picture how this would be really, really nice in these thin clients that have built-in RDP support.
1: They're
0: super cheap. And you could then connect back to your central GNOME box. I have a headless GNOME system right now using one of those DisplayPort virtual dummy things. And I've been using Moonlight and Sunshine to connect into it, but I could just use this now.
1: Yeah, we should be clear, right? It doesn't share like an existing session. Right. It's a new login session. But yeah, for all kinds of applications, you can imagine it being pretty useful.
0: If anybody's played around with this, what I want to know is, can I leave a session running and reconnect to it later? And if you reconnect to it, does it have to be the same resolution? Oh, you see, you could just leave stuff persistently going. And then you just pop in whenever you need something on a real computer.

0: Hello, friends, and welcome back to your weekly Linux talk show. My name is Chris.
1: My name is Wes.
2: And my name is Brent.
0: Hello, gentlemen. Back in the studio we are, and coming up on the show today, we're taking a look at Tuxedo's Sirius 16. It's an all-AMD 16.1-inch monster that's only less than an inch thick, and I'm really excited to look at an all-AMD 7000 series box. Then we'll round out the show with some stories from Scale, a little follow-up on our road trip, some great booze, some picks, and a lot more. So let's say good morning to our friends at Tailscale. 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
3: Hello.
4: Hey, Chris. Hey, Russ and hey, Brent.
1: Hello. We missed you last week.
0: Yeah. Hello, everybody. Thank you for joining us. Shout out to everybody listening on their podcasting 2.0 apps. We are live and lit in the podcasting 2.0 apps now as well. So before we get into the show, let's go back in time a little bit, just a few days. We wanted to go back to Saturday, our meetup at Scale, and just say thank you to everybody who made it. I don't really think we mentioned this last episode. We had a great time, and we had a dedicated outdoor wing of the restaurant.
1: It really took it over.
0: We took over the entire area to the point where I found out the restaurant was turning folks away because we had exceeded the fire safety capacity stuff, which we had not expected.
1: No.
0: And so I felt really bad if folks showed up and they couldn't make it. So we're going to definitely take that into account next year if that happened to you. We're going to try to plan for that, maybe take over the entire restaurant. It's a good problem to have. It really is. And it was a heck of a party. We made great connections in the Knicks community that I think we'll probably have some of them on the show at some point.
1: I mean, it was an exciting time to see stuff getting built and the next era unfolding, at least the beginning of it anyway.
0: Yeah, and kind of seeing like the pieces coming together at this point, I think there's a lot of context we got, and I'm still putting it together. And then there was one device that I really felt we should have mentioned last episode, and it's the Soda Machine, the S-O-D-A machine, which stands for Shell On Demand Appliance. And it is a data center built into a discarded soda vending machine. The builders, I think, literally pulled it out of a junkyard and refurbished an old soda vending machine. And they put in there a rack mount system with networking and a PDU that they can control. Everything you'd need for a couple of high-end servers that can run a lot of VMs. And then on the soda selection buttons, they put different distributions. And they call this thing the Shell On Demand Appliance. They really built it out for DEF CON, and the idea was they wanted to see if people would hack. So you put in a buck or something, and where the soda would normally come out, a receipt comes out.
1: Yeah, they've got receipt printers installed there. Just working, too. More reliable than any receipt printers I've seen in the wild.
0: No kidding. And on your receipt is, at the very top, the SSH IP and the user and the password it generated for you. It says access to VMs are over the conference Wi-Fi without a VPN, so you just use the conference Wi-Fi if you're okay with that. And it has a little description on the rest of the receipt, what it's all about, and where you can find out more information. And when you select one of your sodas, you select the distro. That distro is what then gets deployed inside a VM. On an old green CRT monitor that's amazing, it's still working, they have an NCurses leaderboard of the most popular distros that people are choosing. Well, word has it, some folks at the OpenSUSE camp found out about this and started sliding a few dollars in the machine and hitting the SUSE button. And the chart for SUSE starts climbing up. Boop, boop, boop, boop. Little hash marks in the NCurses interface. Well, then it seems that the boys over at Alma Linux or Rocky Linux, I can't remember, they noticed that the number was ticking up for SUSE. So they go put their money in. Doot, doot, doot, doot, doot. And this kind of goes around. NixOS camp finds out about this. They go over. They put their money in. And they start competing with this. When we walked up on Sunday, NixOS was well in the lead. And what they were doing at the NixOS booth, which just seemed really clever, at least the Determinant Systems guys and gals, were handing out their receipts and a Nix cheat sheet and saying, here, you want to know more about Nix? Here's a cheat sheet of all the commands, and here is a shell login.
1: Right. You've already got a VM with NixOS ready to go.
0: Yeah.
1: It's only here for the weekend anyway, so have at it.
0: Have at it. If you got any questions, let us know. Brilliant. Absolutely brilliant. So they had Fedora, they had OpenSUSE, they had Rocky, Ubuntu, Debian, FreeBSD, Alma Linux, Alpine, and NixOS. Debian did all right. Rocky, I think they put a few extra dollars in for Rocky. There was quite a run there for a bit, but then NixOS came in with a dominant lead in the soda machine.
1: And the best part, all these dollars, they're going to charity and a project like this.
0: Yeah, it does. We asked them to open it up for us, too, so we got to see the inside of the soda machine, and it is surprisingly spacious.
1: Yeah, they got room for some more racks, I think.
0: They could put more in there. It's really great. It's a really pretty neat thing to see. And then up on the screen, they had like some stats about the system and all of that. They figured they could probably have gotten to about 2,000 VMs per box before it fell over. They weren't sure yet. I don't know if it ever got that far. But as soon as you put the dollar in and then you press the soda button, on the back end, it's provisioning the VM right away.
1: Yeah, because it only took a minute or two and boom, there it was.
0: So fun. So if you ever at an event and the soda machine is there, you got to stop by and take a look at that.
1: It seems so appropriate, too, because it's all running there. It's on the conference Wi-Fi. Yeah. You know, it's not in some data center or somewhere else. It's old school.
0: It's such a neat project, too, because, like I said, they took it out of a dumpster. They refurbed the soda machine. You would walk by it. In fact, I think we did. I think our first walk through the floor, I think we just walked past it thinking it was a soda machine. And I just thought it was, oh, cute. They put distro names on the sodas.
1: Right.
0: And I thought just pop came out.
1: But were we wrong?
2: Well, a pop would different. Come out if you chose that option, I guess.
0: Pop was on there. Yeah, I think pop was on there. We then, of course, sat down and recorded in our Airbnb with mattresses all over the kitchen and pillows. And a lot of you sent in compliments on the audio, so I'm glad that you were satisfied, considering we were in a kitchen.
2: Some people suggested that it sounded even better than our typical recordings in the studio. Maybe we need to, mattress up the studio.
0: No, Drew's just got the skills. Drew's just got the skills. That's what it is. Yeah, maybe we should. a mattress in here could be nice. Could be nice.
1: Nap time.
0: It could be really nice. And then we had to separate our ways after the show. Monday morning, Wes flew home for the day job stuff. And that went okay, right?
1: Oh, yeah. Went to a nice little Italian deli with dear listener Jeff, who was nice enough to take him to the airport. And then the power went out while we were having lunch.
0: What?
1: It was kind of fun, though, because all the like nearby business owners and operators were coming over, and they're all just like, what do we do?
0: What is going on? The power went out here at the studio at some point, too. Like,
1: but it was a delicious sandwich, so.
0: Okay. Yeah, it doesn't affect the sandwich.
1: That little Burbank airport, it's
0: not
1: so
0: bad.
1: Small, so easy.
0: Good.
2: I think we should say thank you to Jeff, too. Like, at least me personally, Jeff, you helped me so much during the entire conference with like rides and like coordinating things and like finding equipment that was lost and solving, I don't know, giving me headphone extensions. That's just the things I can remember. So thank you. And also, did you fix your tire?
1: Oh, yeah. I got to be around for that, too.
3: Yep. It got fixed.
0: Shaming him on the air. That wasn't his fault. So when we arrived in Pasadena, there was a massive windstorm and it was blowing things all apart. And the way this Airbnb had a piece of plywood propped up with a nail, and the wind knocked the plywood over with the nail right where the tire got parked. Like, what are the chances? So that was awful. But we'd had a pretty smooth return trip ourselves. We took Brent up Highway 101, which runs along the California, Oregon, and Washington coast. And I'm curious what you thought, Brent. You got to see Big Tree in the Redwoods. What was your impression of Highway 101?
2: Yeah, I have been looking forward to this for about a year because last year when we went to JPL, you had promised this exact route and it was taken from us just because of timing and such. So the fact that we actually did it really impresses me. And
0: finally,
2: everybody said that route was going to be gorgeous, and it was. Like seeing the giant Redwoods, you mentioned the Big Tree. which is aptly named. Like, this thing is 1,500 years old, 286 feet tall, or 87 meters for those who, you know, speak metric. And the diameter of it is like it's the width of the entire 101 highway. So 23 feet wide, like diameter wide, is insane. Of course, you got a photo of me and it looks like I'm a little like Lego person next to it.
0: Yeah. Yeah.
2: So yeah, there was tons to see. I mean, ocean. Oh yeah. By the way, there's an ocean and a bunch of like.
0: Yeah. Beach.
2: Beautiful sights. I mean, we didn't stop at all of them. We stopped at what? One or two?
0: And yeah, a handful.
2: That was enough to take it in. And yeah, had some crazy experiences. I think one of those experiences you really enjoyed, right, Chris?
0: Oh, me. So we're driving along and, you know, when the wife drives, it's great. I mean, we all three drove. But when the wife drives, you know, she's got her music and she's got her way of driving. And we're bombing down the Highway 101. And within like a fraction of a second, she makes a decision and whips us off onto a pull off. And it's boom, boom, boom, boom, boom, boom, boom, boom. Because, you know, it's a gravel pull off. And comes to a stop. And I'm like, whoa, whoa, whoa. And I was like alarmed. I like something went wrong. I'm like, what happened? Because I was kind of dozing. And she's like, I think this is where we need to stop. I'm like, okay. And so her and Brent get out. And I'm like, so I'm waking up. And I'm like, oh, God, we're not ever going to get home at this rate. Ah, these two. And they run down, you know, they'd run down. And just like my kids, they take their shoes off and their socks off. And they're running off into the sand. And I'm like, oh, they're going to get sand all over the car. I'm going full dad mode. And I look out there and I'm like, there's a log out there. They're like, is Brent kicking a log? Like, what's going on? And then a few minutes go by and I'm on my phone catching up on email because, you know, we've been driving all day. And Hadia comes up to the car and she's like, I think we're going to be here for a little bit. There's a baby seal on the beach. And I'm okay. I say, she runs back down there and okay, well, they're going to be there for a while. And sure enough, I get out there and I'm not really sure what was transpiring. I think they were both trying to like save the baby seal. But we observed the baby seal and then read what you're supposed to do. And you're supposed to leave them for 24 hours and report them after that. So we watched, we monitored, we took pictures, and we had a full Pacific Northwest beach experience with the waves coming in. And like Brent's got his pants hiked up and he's standing out there in the ocean next to the baby seal, trying to encourage it to go home. Go to your mom. And I'm just standing there watching all of this going, oh, we're never going to make it home.
2: No one lost a finger, so it's all right.
0: Nah, that is true. That is true.
1: And how much sand got in the Volvo?
0: They did pretty good. They had to sacrifice a few socks to wipe themselves down, but they did pretty good.
2: I used one of yours, so mine were fine, but I think.
0: Also on this trip, we had an opportunity to test a new live stream system built by the Fountain FM team. This is where we publish in our RSS feed that we're just live, and their system and all the other podcasting 2.0 apps pick it up and carry it in the app, but now also this new website that Fountain has built. And this is particularly interesting to us because we're working with them to try to push the edges of this thing because it's using Noster to power the back end. You guys might remember we talked about Noster a long time ago. The idea with the Noster protocol is it's a cross-app live chat or website. It's all based on a protocol, which is straightforward, event-driven, and it's basically passing around JSON through relays, and that system is powering the back end of the chat. And because it is lower weight, I suppose, than, say, Matrix or even XMPP, it can be integrated into the live web page. It could be integrated into individual apps. And as structured JSON data, we could also just integrate it in with bots fairly easily, or it could be associated with a live stream for playback. And this also sort of plays into some thinking we've had around our live stream and live stream chats. We have them in the Matrix right now, and then we kind of start them up, and they sort of just dominate the Matrix chat for a few hours, and then they fade away, and then the regulars just start chatting again. And then the next live show comes in, we kind of ram our way in and we take over the chat for a while, and that just goes and then we're gone and it settles down and then it's just the regulars again. And if you're a listener, it's kind of hard to go back and find out what might have been linked in the chat room or somebody was talking about at the time, to say nothing about making it searchable or even accessible without a Matrix account. Or obviously, if it's just stored in JSON, you could feed that into our notes.jupiterbroadcasting.com search. You could feed it into an LLM. You could just have it play back with a playback client if you wanted to, or you could do nothing with it. It's really powerful that way.
1: Yeah, it's a fun excuse to get to play with some new tech that maybe you're, maybe we like, maybe maybe you don't.
0: The kind of fun idea with Nostr, and I know it's like, oh, it's another thing, but it's really a identity by a public key and a private key system. And so you sign up with Nostr, some wherever, you can go figure it out. I got docs and the notes. But then it's one identity that follows you between apps and locations. So you can use the Nostr social media stuff, or you could use a Nostr chat app, or you could use a Nostr Craigslist app, or whatever. There's file storage apps, because it's a, you just use your public or private key depending on what you need to log in, and that identity can follow you across all those different services, including what we're using for the web chat right now. That's neat. It does mean one more sign up for Nostr.
1: But maybe it could be the last.
0: Or yeah, you know, ideally one day. You could use it in multiple applications and places. I am already. I've been experimenting with that now that they're doing this, and it's neat. I don't find the Twitter replacement of Nostr the most compelling use case. Mm-hmm. I'm experimenting with that, but I find like this back-end structured JSON relay system very useful.
1: Right, so like the relays already get built out, and then you can start passing data along that relay system for whatever you're doing.
0: Yeah, and build applications on top of it.
1: Interesting.
0: I like that. So I have a question for everybody in the audience as we wrap up and get back to present time. As we go forward into Texas Linux Fest and Linux Fest Northwest, when we do these live streams, do you want them posted in the Linux Unplugged feed? Would you prefer they get posted somewhere else, like in an extras feed or a live-only feed? Boost in and tell us where you'd like that content, because we did those live streams and we did hear some feedback saying, hey, I'd like to be able to play it back. We didn't want to just put random hanging out live streams in the RSS feed. You know, we want the RSS feed to remain high signal. And if we just start dumping like 2-hour hangout live streams or something in there, that's not really what we think people are looking for. But we would be interested in posting them if you are interested in listening to them, but we'd like to know where you'd like to see those.
1: Yeah, what's appropriate.
0: Yeah, to let us know. All right, and now back to the present. So this week marks 2 years of Hyperland, and Hyperland 0.37 came out with what they say, fully featured animations on layers. Ooh. I also just wanted to give a nod that Hyperland has made it to the 2-year mark. I think that's just awesome to see. And the 0.37 release has a couple of nice features in here, Wes.
1: Worth pointing out, there is already a 0.37.1 bug fix. So if you're upgrading now, maybe we just go to that one.
0: If you don't remember, Hyperland is the desktop that tags itself as the tiling compositor with looks. Hyperland provides the latest Wayland features, dynamic tiling, all the eye candy, and powerful plugins. And I got to say, I did hear it get mentioned a few times at scale, people talking about Hyperland. And if you are a tiling fan, it does look really great. It's kind of one of those you can build your own desktop environments, use the file manager you like, use the terminal you like, use the launcher you like, and use their compositor to make it all work and look really slick.
1: Yeah, so you do kind of still got to put in a little bit of work. You don't get a ton out of the box, right? Like you probably want to make sure you've got the default terminal installed, and that's about all you'll have. But if you're the kind of person who likes building it up yourself, or you don't need a lot, it sure starts out real sexy.
0: It feels like the perfect desktop environment for somebody to make a Flake or something that I could drop on a Nix box and have their extremely custom desktop environment.
1: You know, I think Brent found a really nice resource we'll have it linked in the show notes that I didn't see till today, but I'd like to give a try to, which kind of spells out how you might want to go about setting up Hyperland in NixOS. And I think you're right. Like, the combo of the super configurable and build your own environment world of tiling window managers, plus the, you know, just give me your .nix file of NixOS.
0: Yeah.
1: Could be real nice.
0: Well, for me, the adoption of these kinds of things, I think, is harder because there's such a lift to get it configured in a way that works well for me, where if I could take somebody's existing, hey, this works really well for me, and just try it and then tweak it from there, I feel like it'd be a lot more straightforward to adopt and try.
1: Rather than you having to go figure out all of the bits yourself.
0: Yeah, this ground up stuff takes time. It's a whole change of workflow.
2: Yeah, I felt the exact same way as you, Chris. So I'm linking to a resource here by Josiah, who is like, here's the absolute most basic thing you need in NixOS to get this started. I can hear a few people probably saying, oh, NixOS again. But really, this project says, you know, the three distributions that are most going to work with Hyperland right now because it's so bleeding edge is Arch, NixOS, and OpenSUSE Tumbleweed. And so it's perfect for NixOS to just kind of like give it a try. And I found that there's a tiny niche of people who are combining NixOS with the configurations for Hyperland. And so you kind of get these dot files specifically for this environment, and you can launch that very, you know, already customized setup that you're looking for, Chris. Some of them are like super fancy customized, and I wanted to get as close as possible to the native experience first. That's where this resource that I'm linking to kind of gets you there. It gets you the basic pieces, and then you could see, okay, here's the vanilla install with a few recommendations. And I think from there, you could look at other people's configs and do some plucking of various things. But I tried it this morning, and
0: yeah,
2: I kind of got really frustrated and then crested that point just for like 10 minutes where I was like, oh, wait a second. I might actually like this. So who knows? I mean, using a tiling-only interface is kind of a new thing for me, but I got that little hint of like, hey, wait a second. So I don't know. This might grab me. I'm not sure.
1: Yeah, I think it is worth calling out that, you know, not only is Hyperlink packaged in Nix packages, but they maintain what looks like quite a nice flake just in the repo. You can see even in the .37 release, some of the fixes and changes are for like the Nix-based CI. So I think it's sort of first-class support, which is nice.
0: There's like three distinct categories that are really appealing to me in the desktop world right now. And Plasma 6 is that really powerful, full-featured desktop. I spent, a lot of my recent weekend and computing use just in Plasma this week. Just really using Plasma and like, oh yeah, this has been great. This is really nice. I've been on GNOME a lot recently. This is great. And then you have GNOME 46, which we just talked about previously, and they're really refining things like the rendering of the text now and how working in the file manager is displayed to you and the search and that kind of stuff, and how some of those basic functions work are just getting more and more polished. But there's a complexity to those two desktops. And then you have Hyperland, which is simpler in its overall scope, maybe more complex in how you set it up, but probably static once you have it set up.
1: Yeah, there's just fewer moving parts, and it's easier to understand. I mean, like, you probably ultimately want, like, a display manager, but you can just get started on a TTY running the Hyperland command and, you know, putting the bits, seeing what you get, and working with it from there.
0: I love that. And I just think, I mean, there's so many other desktops that I don't mean to diminish what they do, but when I look at these three desktops and how they're each so clearly going after a core market, and they're so nice now. We have such good choices in 2024 for the desktop that I kind of feel like I need to spend more time with both GNOME 46 and Hyperland and Plasma 6. And then I want to sort of standardize just for a while on one of those, and I don't know, just really lean into just using one desktop environment again for a while.
1: I mean, there's a lot to like, and there's a lot of knobs you can twist, even in the GNOME.
0: So congratulations to them. And we'll have links to Hyperland in the show notes if you want to read more about it. And of course, we'll have links to the configuration that Brent was talking about. Determinant.systems/unplugged. 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
2: Now, gentlemen, when I was in studio last, we had a brand new fancy laptop in studio. I admit that for the last Linux Unplugged, I used it and stuffed it under a desk and had it just kind of running there. So I didn't really get a chance to get my toes dug into this one. But Chris, you did. You spent, what, a couple of weeks on this thing. So I'm curious to hear what this thing is and how it went.
0: And I used my hands instead of my feet, too. Oh, so cool. I feel like I probably got a better, nice. Better take on it. So the Series 16 Gen 1. I believe by a new ODM. And here, Wes, why don't you grab that while I talk about it?
1: Yeah, let me try my hands at this thing.
0: I mean, the first thing you'll notice is that it's got a 16.1-inch screen.
1: Yeah.
0: And it runs at 2560 by 1440. It can go up to 165 hertz. You can clock it down to 60 hertz if you like. 16 by 9 aspect ratio.
1: Okay.
0: It works great for, like, watching videos. 1,000:1 contrast ratio. 300 nits, so not the brightest, but not bad. And that screen supports AMD FreeSync as well. It's got an all-aluminum chassis. It's kind of a gunmetal gray. It does have a fingerprint reader on the side, but I don't believe it works with Linux.
1: Side.
0: Yeah, it's kind of nice where it's at, but it doesn't work with Linux right now. Check out those hinges on that monitor, though. And the hinges down here, look how cool these hinges are. Those are like serious hinges on this thing.
1: Almost Brent-proof, I think.
0: I know. It's really sturdy. Brent, you were marked on the hinges as well. I think they could withstand even your most strenuous usage.
1: There's no flop right now.
0: No flop, no.
2: Yeah, they look like they're a style of hinge I've never seen before. Can you describe them? They're almost like, I don't know, the thing you might have on a car hood or something.
0: Or for a door on a car. They're kind of U-shaped, they're metal, and when you take the bottom of the laptop up, they take up the entire available space inside that laptop. They're as thick as the laptop, which is just under an inch.
1: It's a nice closing mechanism.
0: It is nice and solid, right? And it's kind of hefty. It's near 5 pounds, but again, this is a 16-inch machine with plenty of bits in there that we'll get to.
1: Feels evenly distributed too. It's not like one side is massively heavy, so it's easy to hold.
0: Yeah, up to 96 gigs of RAM.
2: What?
0: It's got USB 4.
1: Wait, did you say 96?
0: 96 gigs of RAM. Yeah.
1: Ooh.
0: Yeah, they got a little extra space in that thing because the AMD processor runs a little bit cooler, so you get a little extra space and you get 96 gigs of RAM, both of which are user accessible. That the slots in there. Two easily accessible M.2 storage slots as well. The battery could be replaced by an end user. So you could have up to 4 terabytes of PCIe 4 storage in this thing. Wi-Fi 6E, 2 full-featured USB-Cs on there and 2 full-featured USB-As on there. It also has an RJ45 full LAN jack, not the mini jack. And I really appreciate that the power, the Ethernet, the HDMI, and one of the USB-Cs, which is directly connected to the GPU, is on the back of the laptop. Which is so nice. So nice. I really, really think that when you combine the ports on the back and that all of the RAM, the battery, the hard drive, it's all user accessible, that is rare. So the CPU in this thing is a monster. It's the AMD Ryzen 7 7840HS with 8 cores and 16 threads. Boys, it's got a top speed of 5.14 gigahertz in a laptop.
2: My goodness.
1: Wow.
0: 4-nanometer technology, so it actually runs cooler than the Intel equivalent. They say it's on par with a 14-core i7-13700H from Intel.
1: This is quite the little keyboard backlight going on here.
0: So it's got a full RGB keyboard backlight. You can set it to one color. You can individually configure it in their control center. The keyboard is like a rubber membrane, I would say.
1: Mm-hmm.
0: But the buttons feel really sturdy. They don't really have any wobble to them. It is a keyboard that you don't pay a lot of attention to. Kind of falls in that probably not the best keyboard I've ever used, but far from the worst keyboard I've ever used. Same with the trackpad. That's how I would describe the trackpad. Feels really good. Not the absolute best trackpad I've ever used. Far from the worst. Supports all the gestures. It is off-center, though.
1: Some folks like that.
0: You get it. You
1: some
0: do get the numpad.
1: Don't.
0: It's a personal preference, Wes. It's a person. I kind of like the numpad. I wish I could have the numpad and my trackpad still central, you know, centered. But when you're actually using the laptop, you don't really even notice it. It's really not a big deal. You can turn off the lighting completely using like a function key keyboard combo. It does. So when it comes with Tuxedo OS, it comes in hybrid graphics mode by default. And the control center lets you configure some of the things, but not all of the things this machine can do yet. They are working on that. There's some documentation on that. And documentation on the keyboard as well. It's got a moderate battery life. Again, when you're rocking a 16.1-inch screen and you got a big AMD GPU and an internal AMD GPU and a big AMD CPU, depending on what you're doing, I find 3 to 6 hours is what I was getting battery life.
1: Okay.
0: I didn't push it extensively because for a laptop like this, I'm kind of using this as almost a desktop laptop.
1: Yeah, somewhere in the middle, right? You could take it to the coffee shop with it. You can work, probably get almost a day's work. But yeah, for serious stuff, you're going to want to plug in anyway.
0: You've got USB C4, so, and these are connected directly to the video card, so you're doing multiple monitors just fine.
1: I see it has a barrel power.
0: Yes.
1: Does it also have USB-C or is it just barrel?
0: I've only used the barrel connector. You might be able to run it off of C. I don't know if you'd want to, though, if you're really pushing this thing.
1: Mm-hmm.
0: I've only used the barrel connector with this. We could try a USB-C, though. You want to try it?
1: I'm trying it.
0: Yeah. Plug it into the back one there because that's the one I would use. And I would think you'd at least get something off of that. And I like that it has a full HDMI port and a full Ethernet port. Mm.

0: degrees of battery life, depending on how you use it. What do you think of the design of the thing?
1: I don't know if it would win any awards, but it's professional. It's sleek. I'd be happy to take it with me wherever. There's some ostentatious elements like the...
0: It's got a light bar on the front.
1: Right.
0: Yeah. You can set that to be a different color. You can kind of control that a little bit. That's as far as they take it, is that light bar on the front. And then you could set the keyboard all to one color. So I feel like it is a machine you can game on that you can also take to work.
1: That makes sense.
0: You know, it's not like the Alienware that has like lights on the back. It doesn't have like RGB orbiting around the bottom of it. It you could actually put it in more of a discrete mode with the keyboard and that light bar on the front. So that to me is a pretty hard line to walk, where it can be a gaming computer, but it also can be a work computer. The build's really solid. You don't feel any flex in the case. I think this is, again, this new manufacturer really seems to know what they're doing. And with those hinges, I think that's going to last a long time. So if you're looking for a laptop that's kind of a desktop replacement that you could take to work, it's a take to town, and it's a gaming machine, this is it. And I threw my games at it. I could play them at the full resolution and have still a pretty good frame rate, but when I did turn it down to 1080p, I could turn it up to absolute max settings, and the games would still run great.
1: Ooh.
0: And that's plenty for me. And that 16:9 ratio actually works really good at a 1080p setting.
1: Yeah, I bet.
0: So for games and for videos, I like the 16:9 resolution or aspect ratio.
1: Okay, so, this is a Tuxedo. Mm-hmm. I mean, there's even sort of a little Tuxedo Linux logo here on the super key. That must mean it runs Linux just great, right?
0: Yeah, so it comes with Tuxedo OS. You can also option it with Ubuntu. I think we should put Nix on there. Something we should try. I have sent them an email asking them how many of their customers they know about running Nix. Just kind of curious. Because when I went digging to see what other people thought of this laptop, I did see other folks running Nix on it.
1: Oh, great. So in theory, maybe there's even some hardware profiles out there.
0: And I thought I saw the Tuxedo OS control panel packaged for Nix.
1: Mm.
0: I think it might have been written in Rust, too, as a matter of fact.
1: Hey, yo.
0: So I think that might be worth trying maybe before I ship it back, just so I can get a sense of that. But I did want to try Tuxedo OS, because then you get their working hybrid graphics, you get their working control center stuff, and thought for gaming testing, that was probably the way to go. And, then mess around with Nix after that. I am in the market right now for a laptop. I lost my ThinkPad. It's embarrassing. It's like 3 or 4 years old. So, I mean, it's a little before its time. It's somewhere in the studio, no doubt. Somewhere. But the studio, it's a mess. And I have no idea where it is. And it really was nice to have this laptop, because I don't have my regular ThinkPad. And what this laptop showed me is I do think I'm in the market for a laptop with a dedicated GPU.
1: These days,
0: Yeah.
1: If you're trying to do all games.
0: I hadn't decided should it be NVIDIA or AMD yet.
1: Yeah.
0: It is really nice to have all AMD. Because when I did try KDE Neon here for a bit, everything just works. There is a premium Linux experience when you're all AMD hardware. This thing remains pretty quiet, too, for until you really start cranking on it. All of that just kind of comes together. The microphone, the webcam, they're okay, but the rest of it is so nice that I think the Series 16 goes on my top 5 contender list. I don't know what else is on that list yet. The only reason why it's not a guaranteed pull the trigger for me is because I think I want a 14-inch laptop.
1: It's a little hard, on the plane,
0: Yes. Traveling.
1: It's portable enough for your day-to-day stuff. But yeah, do you want to throw it in a bag? It's a bit of weight.
0: Yeah, I think I want a 14-inch. But a 14-inch with a modern dedicated GPU, that seems tricky. Where this, if you're okay with, or if you want the larger screen, it's surprisingly thin for what you get. And the fact that you can open this thing up and, start with 32 gigs of RAM and then later on put 96 gigs of RAM.
1: That's pretty killer.
0: Start with one disk and later put another disk in this, or, upgrade the disk. Swap the battery out down the road. It's all, even the fans and everything is very serviceable, say years later when this thing's out of warranty and you want to just do it yourself, you just pop this one panel off and it's all just right there and user accessible to various degrees.
1: Yeah, that's hard to find these days.
0: And at this, less than it's 0.8 inches thick. That's rare. And for the kind of TDP this thing pushes and the hardware it pushes. So this is on the top 5 for me. I think I want to find a 14 with dedicated graphics. But if you are looking for a 16-inch laptop, 16.1-inch laptop with a smooth Linux experience, this Sirius 16 Gen 1 is just knocking it out of the park.

0: And I don't know of many laptops that are all AMD in this 7000 series, right? This is the Ryzen 7 7840HS with a TDP of up to 54 watts. And this thing, when under full CPU load, they've actually got this thing cooled such that they tell me in the documentation they can get it up to 80 watts for the CPU. They do have to do some limiting if the GPU and the CPU are cranking at the same time.
1: But okay, well, makes sense.
0: They're still able to push an incredible amount of power and efficiency out of this thing. And then the dedicated GPU is the Radeon RX 7600M XT. That has a clock speed of 2300 megahertz and 8 gigs of GDDR6. It's maybe not the highest-end video card, but it's pretty great. It's not far off from the highest-end. And it met all of my, like, let's game with the kids needs and all that, as well as a good work machine that I could go set at my desk and just plug in the power and the Ethernet and the HDMI cord. And
1: no dock even needed.
0: I didn't even need a dock. That's exactly it. I guess, because USB 4 is technically Thunderbolt. So I could have hooked up a Thunderbolt dock, but when you just put the ports you need, it's just three ports right there in the back. It's not a big deal. It's not a big deal, Wes. So the Series 16, we'll put a link to it in the show notes. I like it. And this is the first one of this series. And I'd definitely give it a go if you want the all AMD workflow. And tell them we sent you, I guess. We don't get anything for it, but I guess it's nice to know that you heard about it here, I suppose. 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
0: April 12th through the 13th in Austin. 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And I think we're changing our plans right now. We were going to drive down, but then after this drive we just did and how much time it took, we looked at it and said, oh my God, we can't do this again right now. So now I think we're flying down. It's all kind of up in the air. It's really more last minute than I would like, but I think we found a place. I think we figured out our flights. So that's a pretty big piece of it.
1: Sounds like we'll be there.
0: Yeah, we're going to be there, and we're going to try to live stream from the floor of Texas Linux Fest.
1: It'll be my first Texas Linux Fest. I'm looking forward to it.
2: Yeah, my first as well, and my first time in Texas. So you boys are going to have to show me a good time.
0: Whoa. Oh, my goodness. Carl, if you're listening, we better.
1: Challenge raised.
0: Yeah. We're going to be so busy because we're going to be there for a lot less time now, too.
1: We should plan to just sleep before we go and not really when we're there.
0: That would make it a lot more efficient. We'd love to see you there. And then, of course, shortly after that, you know what happens. It's Linux Fest Northwest. And that's also going to be a great event. So if either one, we'd love to have you at it.
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4: Hey, Rich Lobster!
0: I just ordered me an R36S because y'all made it too tempting. I haven't purchased a console since the original Xbox. Wow. I'm not a big gamer these days, but I really love the old games, so I can't wait to test it. It's going to be a great gift idea to buy a few and hold on to them for the holidays.
1: Smart.
0: That is really smart because they're probably going to get pulled off the market. By the way, this is a zip code boost. Greetings from the great Corn Desert. Wes, did you bring your... Oh, good. You brought the map.
1: Of course I did.
0: I'm impressed.
1: Not even the VR one this time.
2: Great Corn Desert. I don't even know where to begin to, like, place that.
1: Oh, I think it makes sense, because this is a postal code in Dixon, Illinois.
0: Ah.
1: Which is seemingly about an hour and a half or so west from Chicago.
0: Hello, Dixon, Illinois. If we ever do make that Chicago meetup, I hope you could make it out there. And that's a bit of a drive, it sounds like, both directions. But Brent will try to make it worth your time somehow.
1: Sure. Just to, you know, chomp on some corn to keep your energy up.
0: Oh, Wes.
1: Eric D. boosts in with 50,000 sats.
5: I hoard that which your kind covet.
1: Is it just me, or did your audio quality somehow get better than usual in this on-location episode? Keep on keeping it crisp. Hope you had fun at scale.
0: Maybe. You know, it's possible, Wes. Maybe we just need to be on location in Airbnbs having a semi-show party every time for the best quality for
1: the
0: show.
1: That's the recipe that works, yeah. And our audience demands the best.
0: It's just what it's going to take.
2: You can also wonder if we actually were on location, if you want to go there.
6: You definitely were on location.
2: Okay, confirmed.
6: Yeah, I mean, I was definitely, you know, badgering, you know, one of them to stay at their bloody booth the whole time. And, you know, I talked to Chris outside of the venue for some of the downtime because, gosh, I was running around like a chicken with my head cut off for most of it.
0: Indeed.
2: What's a booth? A hybrid sarcasm boosted in with a whole bunch of boosts here. Let's see. The first one here is for 1, 2, 3, 4, 5 Satoshis.
0: Oh, could that be?
7: So the combination is 1, 2, 3, 4, 5. That's the stupidest combination I ever heard in my life.
2: Now, there wasn't a message for this one, but there is another boost for 12,345 Satoshis.
8: 1, 2, 3, 4, 5.
9: Yes.
8: That's amazing. I've got the same combination on my luggage.
2: Strangely, there's also no message, but there's a third one for 12,345 Satoshis.
10: We're going to have to go right to ludicrous speed.
2: And a last boost here from Hybrid Sarcasm, 5,000 sats, saying, hey, it's been a while since we've gone plaid.
11: The hell was that?
12: Spaceball 1. They've gone to plaid.
2: I've also recently decided to sign up for Fountain Premium. If I'm going to ask for features, I should probably be supporting the project.
1: Aww.
0: Oh, that's great. I got to make sure my subscription is current as well. You know, it is time. It is time. Now, Torp comes in with a row of McDucks.
13: Things are looking up for old McDuck.
0: Says, I really liked the VR and Linux content. Do you have any updates on the implementation that you have been using? Well, I just got myself a new headset called the Bobo VR, which was on pre-sale. This thing is the Cadillacs.
1: Ooh.
0: Cadillacs of headsets. So first of all, like a drill battery, it's got a hot swap battery situation, a 10,000 milliamp battery that actually can deliver the voltage that the Quest needs, unlike the previous ones that couldn't fully. This one does. And you can get a dock and you can charge multiple batteries and you can hot swap batteries onto the back
1: wow.
0: of your head. Swap in, swap out, swap in, swap out. And the Quest has a battery, so the Quest will keep running. You swap in, you swap out. You can just keep going all day in your little virtual environment. And then it's got all this nice cushioning where they've kind of rethought the way this thing sits on your head. So there's really almost no weight on your face anymore. It's luxurious. And then to put it into opulence, they've built a fan into the forehead with a dial on the side. So you can turn up. I like it around 65%. You can turn up the face fan and you get cool air blown on your face.
1: This is premium.
0: Yeah, check out. It's the Bobo VR and it's for the Quest 3. It just started shipping. And it's a great example of the accessories in the two ecosystems. Something like this for the Vision Pro is going to be $300. And something like this for the Quest is like $60 to $80.
1: That's it?
0: Yeah.
1: Wow.
0: So it's extremely comfortable to wear now. And the way I've been using the Quest with my workflow is kind of whittled down to one particular scenario. And that's I'm at home and I need to work for a couple of hours. And I just am so used to multiple screens, or I'm going to be on a video call. I like it on the video calls. It's a way to kind of be on video without feeling Zoom fatigue. I just I don't know, for me, Zoom calls are, I'm exhausted by them because I'm constantly looking at the camera angle, the lighting.
9: Mm-hmm.
0: You know, I want to make sure I'm making eye contact with the camera because I'm like speaking to somebody. Like, I'm thinking about the production angle of a Zoom call
9: yes.
0: way more than I need to be. And when I'm just a stupid cartoony VR in there, avatar, it's no big deal. I'm on camera. People can see me. I can react. I can move my head. I can blink. They can see my room, but it's a virtual me. And I could do those twice as long as a regular Zoom call or Google Meet or whatever. So I've been using it at home when I need multiple screens that way.
2: Now, considering we might be flying to Texas Linux Fest here in a couple of weeks, do you think you'll take that VR experience with you on the flight?
0: If I was flying by myself, I might consider it. I don't know how the Quest does on the airplane. But that's tricky when you're, you know, like if we're all flying together, say like three of us are sitting in a row, we want to watch a movie. Oh, that'd suck. Or if I'm sitting next to the wife and she wants to watch a show with me, I can't, you know. Yeah, there's not really a solution for that yet. It'd be great if you could just, like, hardwire the two headsets directly together so there was zero latency. You just watch the same thing. Like, one just becomes, like, an HDMI output or something. But not yet. So it's kind of a private thing, you know. Nobody can see what you're doing in there, for better or for worse. I actually like it. I don't really like, even family or kid, like, the kids or anybody. Like, I don't know. I just don't read my messages on my screen. I don't know. It's, you know what I mean? It's my stuff. And so in VR, that's definitely, it's great. I can have these things up all over the house. They got no idea. There's windows everywhere. They got no idea. It's fantastic. So I love that aspect about it. But yeah, I'm not using it at work, especially in places where I already have my screens. And I don't bring it with me very often. I considered bringing it on this trip. But again, the pass-through isn't good enough, like I said in my review, to actually use it here in the studio where I can see the mixer quite well. Almost.
1: Really?
0: Almost there. But you got to remember, we're working with cell phone cameras in low-light situation here. So until that tech is really great, the pass-through is going to be limited. And once it's really good and you can see keys really well and you can see knobs and dials and buttons, then I could really see wearing it while doing a show and looking like a real idiot.
1: So a generation or two.
0: Yeah, maybe. Yeah, maybe one or two. I think we'll be there. Gene Bean came in with 11,249 sats.
14: Coming in hot with the boost.
0: That, of course, was across six different booths. He was listening live. He says he likes Brent's honking. Did that make it in the released version? That might have been the members only version. Brent got into some good honking.
2: Yeah.
1: Accurate moose simulations. Yep. Well practiced.
0: I did my best chicken call, but wasn't so great. That's pretty good. You want to hear my chicken?
2: Yes, please.
0: That's my chicken.
2: I could do, I think, either a dove or a pigeon, depending on where you think it fits.
0: Okay. All right. Let me hear it. Ooh, ooh, oh, ooh, oh. He also wanted to give mad props on the stickers to Jeff and the Golden Dragon. He loved them. He says he felt bad that he didn't recognize listener Jeff at the sticker table, but he figured it out eventually. Oh, Gene, don't feel bad. Sometimes I see Jeff and I don't even recognize him. You know, he's a man of mystery. Yeah, it's totally understandable. You don't really see our faces, do you? Unless you're watching live, I suppose. We had a boost from some guy named Noble Payne. I wonder who... Who that could be. What are you, testing the boost system over there?
1: Oh, yeah. So it looks like these are the live boosts from last episode.
0: Yeah. Cool. Very good.
1: So, you know, I mean, you got to get in on the boosting.
0: All right. Why don't you take the next one, then?
1: Yeah. Tebow in Obara comes in with 18,289 sats. First to say, more distros, please. It's Linux Unplugged, not Nix Unplugged.
0: All right. That's fair.
1: And then reporting from a Samsung 24 Plus, maybe S24 Plus. Yes, Fountain has issues with Android Auto. Won't work from the lock screen. So if you unlock your phone, then open Fountain, the shows will show up and you can eventually play through.
0: So on the S24, you have to unlock it first before Android Auto works, what they're saying.
1: I guess so.
0: Yeah.
1: So a little nuance there.
0: Right. I ended up mostly using the iPhone for our drive because it has unlimited data versus the metered data on the Pi Zelle 7.
1: Okay, that's convenient.
0: But we were not in a car with CarPlay for the entire drive. And you know what? It's fine.
1: Yeah.
0: It really is fine. Yeah, I mostly drive my car with CarPlay, and I'm like, oh, you got to have CarPlay or you got to have Android Auto. But then, you know, you just get a mount And everything works fine. You got the maps. You got everything. It's really...
1: You already have a screen.
0: Yeah.
1: As long as you've got a solid audio connection to play the music or whatever.
0: Yeah. Yeah. So I'm not such the CarPlay Android Auto maximalist I was before the road trip.
2: I mean, you also had two live DJs sitting in the car with you, so that helped.
0: Yeah, helped. Right.
2: Well, Distro Stu boosted in with 3,333 sats via Fountain. In the episode where you talked about Helipad, you said that someday Nix will have everything, like an easy mail server. I happen to be evaluating mail servers for my home network and recently came upon NixOS-mail server. Not in Nix packages yet, but it is quite complete. You should check it out. My personal favorite mail suite is MailCow, which depends on Docker Compose, but I've even found flakes for it. If you want to blow your mind, just scroll through the 1,000 services already in Nix packages.
0: Yeah. Yeah, no kidding, right? Thank you, Distro Stu, for linking that NixOS mail server. I knew there must be some out there, right? What does he link us here to? The service? Oh, yeah. Oh, yeah. There's a lot.
1: There's so much software already available.
0: Yeah, I think this is going to be an area that expands even more, though. There should be basically Nix configs and flakes for everything. And for those of you that want, you just drop it in there and you can run it. And you don't even have to be on a NixOS. You can be on an Ubuntu system with the Nix package manager.
1: I hope it eventually becomes, that way, right? Like you're making your software. You want people to be able to try it. Kind of like now you might put it in a Flatpak or whatever. And that's still a great option. But
0: yeah,
1: if you've got a flake in there, super discoverable.
0: If you do want us to try out a distro in particular, too, let us know. We're always willing to give a distro a go.
1: Also, nice to meet you, Distro Stu. We happen to run into Distro Stu just sitting on the Nix floor.
0: That's right.
1: Room.
0: That was great. Just 10 Marten comes in with 12,340 sats and says, NixOS was first tagged in Linux Unplugged on episode 347. After I started listening during the COVID shutdown, I didn't understand the benefit, but now I'm all in. I'm in the technology cord for a small school district, and I use NixOS internally with plan to use more this coming summer.
1: Whoa.
0: Here is my NixOS configuration. Ah, thank you.
1: It's been a while since we got one of those, but
0: yeah.
1: Always appreciate it.
0: It uses the Snowfall lib, which provides structure and niceties. It makes syncing between machines quick, and I find the needed settings quickly. Goes on to say, my task manager of choice these days has been Task Warrior with Task Warrior Web UI. Aha. And there's also a command line version. NixOS and Home Manager makes setup straightforward, and Tailscale makes syncing across the web a breeze. I have an iOS shortcut to add tasks on the go, and I can get synced copy of my tasks on any of my machines. Task Warrior is unbelievably flexible and so far into the nerdy category that it's just plain fun. Add one digit on the end for a zip code boost, the home of Mark Twain.
1: Ah, man, Task Warriors bring me back. It is super flexible. That's a nice tool.
0: Nice setup.
1: Okay, as for our zip code boost, adding the 1, that makes it 63401, which is a postal code in Hannibal, Missouri.
0: Hannibal, Missouri, shout out to you. What do you call that when you basically build out a workflow like that that's totally custom to you but just kicks ass? Like, the part that really got me is the iOS shortcut.
1: Right.
0: Because whatever I came up with, I'd like the wife to be able to use. Mm-hmm. And that could be just an icon on her home screen.
1: And kind of like, it makes the... Because often that's what you you can use the web UI maybe or a bunch of options to review them. But if you have a way to quickly add, that solves
0: what do you call that? What do you call that custom?
1: Bespoke?
0: Bespoke. I bet you people out in the audience have all kinds of bespoke setups like that for various things. For photos or for tasks or for hosting their website or their blog. Or I bet you there's a lot. I'd love to know. Boost in and tell us what they are. Probably going to be interesting.
2: Priestly Wee PhD boosted in with 2,669 sats via Fountain. To the NixCon organizers, it would be nice if you could put on your North American conference each year alongside different Linux and open source conventions. Not everyone can justify a trip out to South California, but it would be nice to see it in other locations.
0: I definitely hear that. The advantage that being adjacent to scale is not only do you have the draw of scale, which is going to pull a lot of people that might not be going somewhere else, but scale provides a lot of the infrastructure, the location, managing that, the facilities.
1: And they've got it down. I mean, they've really polished that thing out now, which is great.
2: Well, and it seemed like having an extra venue just literally across the way was a brilliant solution to having them separate, but also together.
0: Yeah, that's a unique thing to that Pasadena Convention Center is there's those two buildings. And so you can have the main scale event in the main building, And then you can have the adjacent event in a building across the foyer. And that's kind of a unique arrangement as well. You could do that some college campuses, I suppose. But it's so much comes with running your conference alongside a scale that as a new conference where they don't really have any of that expertise or a team that manages that, it's so much of a lift. And then you combine that with the network effect of doing it when scale is already happening. It's what drives people to go to scale, right? I mean, I hear you, Matt. In fact, tell you the truth, I'd kind of rather go to Southern Carolina than I'd rather go to Southern California. I'll tell you that. But, you know, it is what it is. It is probably saved me quite a bit of money. It's really expensive there. I mean, just extremely grateful that the audience helped us raise the funds so that we could do the Airbnb, we could do the trip, we could feed ourselves, all of that. Because typically, these events have been a net loss for JB, and we're able to break even. And that's all I need to be able to do it. We got the coverage. We got the content is the real value. And the audience helped us do it in a way that I just didn't think would be possible, because California is an extremely expensive place to visit. But we made it happen, and we're extremely grateful. I do hear you, though. It would be great if it could happen somewhere else as well. Maybe have multiple of them. Maybe it grows to that one day. If it does, I'll go to them. It was worth it. Bearded0.bin comes in with Roa Ducks. He says, suggest banana for scale. How does Noah feel about the whole boosting business? I've been slowly talking to him about it to kind of get his feel on it. We had a really, really good conversation at lunch. I think Noah definitely understands it as, you know, a potential. You could allocate a little bit of your portfolio to it and just have it as a possible investment. I think like he totally gets that. I think he's probably held Bitcoin for over a decade. I don't know for sure, but I'm pretty sure about that. But as far as taking boost into the show, Noah doesn't really need to monetize the Ask Noah program. He's got multiple day jobs. He's always working. He's got multiple jobs. And, you know, this is my full-time gig, and this is what we try to do. And we try to make sure that everybody involved is compensated for their time. And we try to, you know, hire the best for editing and publishing. And these guys all work really hard, so we have a bit of a different kind of scope than the NOAA program does. I do think eventually some of our other friends will join on board, because it's an open network. Anybody can join at any time. They don't need permission from anyone. And it's absolutely one of those, rising tide type things. I hear a lot of the folks that boost into these shows boosting other podcasting Toto shows as well. So it will grow with time, but these things obviously have to be just tried by fire, and we sort of burn our path, and then there'll be a walkway for others to follow in. And we're good with it. We're the world's largest Linux podcast by a ginormous margin, and we can take this on, and we can forge this path, and we'll be happy to do it just like we have for decades. Plus, I mean, we're almost on to two decades now. We're almost to 20 years, right, of doing this type of thing at Jupiter Broadcasting. And it's something that we've settled into, and we will continue to do, especially with the outrageous great support from our members and our boosters.
1: Speaking of, Sam H. comes in with a row of ducks. Regarding Martin Wimpress talking about creating a reusable desktop flake, this type of thing is something I was really looking for back when I was starting with NixOS and have never really found. I really like Ubuntu Mate. Seems like a lot of care went into it. So I'm looking forward to seeing whatever Martin comes up with. And I hope we see more desktop presets.
0: I agree.
1: Yeah, what a nice thing.
0: I would love to live in a world where when Hyperland comes out, they just have, you know, a file you grab, drop it in your Nix config directory, whatever you do. Maybe it's a flake. And you just grab it, and they're just immediately available when they're ready. You know, it's gonna be a glorious day. Glorious day. One day.
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9: It's over 9,000!
2: Great coverage on scale. Also giving Fountain the good college try. Overall, the experience is good. The UI is fluid, it hasn't given me too many headaches, and is easy to understand where to find settings and elements. Been on it for a few weeks now, and it's just good work from the Fountain team. However, I'm probably going to switch back to Podverse because, well, I just really like it. Mitch has done a great job so far, and the app keeps getting better.
0: Yes, indeed. And also, shout out to adversaries for listening live and boosting live as we go, trying it out on the Fountain feed. Thank you very much, sir. Men in RB comes in with 2,500 sats and says, greetings from Bangalore, India.
2: Wow.
0: Again, Tumbleweed user here. Thanks for the Sterling PDF tip. It's worked well for me. Yes, Sterling PDF is one of my MVP applications. A little web app. It lets you do everything that people would probably want proprietary PDF editors for, but because it's a web app running in a Docker Compose, Docker container, it's available to everybody on my network and everybody on my tailnet. That is so nice. So now we don't have to worry about any of those apps. You can edit PDFs. You can mark them up. You can fill them out. You can convert things to PDF. All the things you'd want. Sterling PDF. It's really great.
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1: Thank you so much for the NixCon and Scale coverage. Missed being there due to a business trip. If there's a chance to get the live streams from Scale, I would love to hear them. Thanks for bringing Scale to us that couldn't make it.
0: Bendy, we are trying to figure out how to publish that. So that's one of the things I'm asking the audience this week is how would you like to consume those? We do have the Jupiter Extras feed, which we don't use much. We could publish them over there. Or we could publish them in the main show feed. And then I suppose my third question is, if we did publish them somewhere, should they be published in the All Shows feed? I don't want to spam people with stuff. So let us know your thoughts on that.
2: Now, Eric boosted in 3 boosts for a total. Oh, it's actually 3 rows of ducks. Now, it happens to be 3 identical messages. So here we go. Just boosting in a pick. 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
0: We got to try this.
1: This looks super handy. I mean, I've kind of rigged up versions of something like this, but having it all packaged, ready to go, Docker run away. My gosh.
6: That'd be great for tax season. Honestly, that's a good reason to have it.
0: Eric, thank you. 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We will have it in the show notes too, but it's github.com/docur/Windows if you want to try it. Man, that is slick. What a brilliant idea.
2: At first, I thought he was boosting the wrong show there with that link.
0: All right. Well, thank you, everybody, for boosting in. That's all the boosts above the 2000 sat cutoff. We do read them all, and we really appreciate everybody who boosts in. And this week, we had 23 boosters across. Get ready for this, guys. 42 boosts.
2: Wow.
0: Yeah. And we stacked 259,507 sats. Thank you, everybody, very much. We really appreciate you. And shout out to those of you who just hit play and stream those sats. We see those coming in every day as well, every hour of every day. We really appreciate that.
1: Now go to bed.
0: Yeah. Stop it already. Maybe they have us on a sleep timer. Also, thank you to our Unplugged Core contributors. We really appreciate you. 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All of these are ways to support the show. This is a value-for-value production. You know, I was glibly saying this, but I mean it. Think about what we're doing here. I had a couple of really great conversations with listeners at Scale, and I don't know if I totally agree, but I felt really honored that they made this comparison. And it was that, you know, you guys are the Linux magazines of the current time. And I take that as a serious responsibility, and we are also trying our best to create something that is for the listeners. And the fact that we can have the world's largest Linux podcast that is trying to take that on, we can go and make these connections at NixCon, we can go to Scale, and we can do it all based on the value that we received from our audience directly. The fact that we can kind of even begin to pretend to try to be at the category of Linux magazines without all this corporate influence and meddling going on in the back end, it is so much simpler and so much more straightforward and so much more sustainable this way, right? What really killed these Linux magazines was their cost structure and their corporate structure. We don't have those same problems. And so, yeah, it means we have a smaller lift. But as a value-for-value podcast, it means we can do something that I think is sustainable for the long term. And we can do it with a technology stack that is an open network, that is available to anybody, that is all built on open source. And that's where the boosts come in, and that's where you come in. And you can also become a member directly.
2: Does that mean we're going to start shipping live distro DVDs to members as well?
0: We should.
1: NixOS presets, sure.
0: Yeah, presets, nice. Essentially. I mean, we're kind of getting that direction. As we work on stuff, I mean, we kind of are, and that was one of my favorite things about the magazines was getting the DVDs, because, you know, bad connections back in the day.
1: Right.
6: Well, maybe you could do something along those lines for people who are, you know, on the higher end of the contributing members. Like, maybe once a year do, like, some kind of deluxe thing, which is... a USB or a disc that has
0: maybe a disc, distro. Right?
6: Well, yes, yeah, but
0: it'd be fun.
6: But a disc that has, you know, your an interesting Linux distro of the year plus a selection of the year's, you know, top hits of episodes or whatever.
0: Brent, you still have that DVD burner, right?
2: Oh, I actually have a couple.
0: I just have Brent.
1: You'll be our production facility.
2: No. I don't want to do that.
0: Brent, just be cranking them out. Yeah, sounds like it. Good plan. All right, good meeting. Thank you, everybody who supports this production. It means a lot, and we really appreciate it. Two picks. I shouldn't do it, but I'm doing it. I had a bit of a gaming-focused week when I got, well, a couple of days when I got back. You know, catching up with the kids, testing out the laptop. It was a great time.
1: Tired of driving.
0: Somebody's got to do the hard work and relax and play video games with the kids. And I had my bacon saved this week by AT Launcher. So my kids love the Minecraft mods. And some of those Minecraft mod managers are really focused on Windows. And so if you've got your kids on Linux and they're asking for these types of things and you're constantly trying to find these apps to get them to work under Linux, check out AT Launcher. It'll integrate with multiple different mod packs to allow you to download and install those and quickly deploy them. It'll get the right version of Minecraft all set up, including things like some of the texture packs as well.
1: Wow.
0: All from one interface across multiple different mod pack repos. And saved my bacon because I was trying to get like the cursed launcher or whatever the crap it is. I just wouldn't work on it. I tried the flat pack.
1: Uh-huh.
0: I don't know. It was an app image. I tried the app image, which got me kind of far. I tried the one package of Nix. Just wasn't working. Grab AT Launcher off FlatHub. Boom. Works right away, Wes.
1: That's so nice, too, when you're sort of playing it casual, occasional support. You're like, I'm not an expert in Minecraft launchers.
0: Well, right, you got to
1: sort of reverse engineering how this works.
0: You got to go figure out the whole, like, culture on Minecraft launchers. And it's a thing. And then, because you can't deny that people use Discord, it is a thing that is happening in the real world. Discord is a thing, but I can deny Electron. Friends, I present you Descent?
1: Yeah,
0: Descent?
1: There we go.
0: Descent? I don't know.
1: I like Descent.
0: Descent, I think, is probably what it is. And it is a GTK4 Discord client written in Go.
1: Ooh, that should be snappy.
0: Lean, mean, and snappy, Wes. Lean, mean, and snappy.
1: I'm going to have to try this. You know, like, I don't know. Discord's fine. I have no love for it. I'm not pulled that strongly, but I do have some friend groups who game and when they're, you know, gaming and chatting on Discord,
0: as
1: one does. And I use it just infrequently enough that I've always got a new deb to download. Or, you know, like I have to reinstall the thing every darn time. I wonder if this will work for me.
0: Yeah, and it's just, if you do have to update, it's just a flat pack update away. If you're running GNOME software, it might just do it for you. It doesn't have all the features.
6: Wait a minute, Discord doesn't allow third-party clients, so...
0: Don't tell them about it then, because it works great.
6: Yeah, well, I'm just saying, if they detect it, they'll just straight up disable your account.
0: All right, well, use it at your own risk. So I installed it, and I found it pretty useful. I'm not a heavy Discord user, so I'm sure it probably doesn't do some of the streaming stuff, or I'm sure it doesn't do some things. But if you're just looking to like respond to chats and stuff, I'll use it until they ban my account. You know what? And then when they ban my account, I'll cry about it.
1: Yeah, that is a good note. They do make a note of that, too, over on the GitHub readme, which we'll have linked.
0: I love it when that kind of stuff happens, you know? So, you know, just ban my account. That's fine. I didn't want to use your service anyways, right? Didn't want to use it. All right, well, we're going to wrap up there, but just a reminder, we'd like to hear how you would prefer to consume those live shows when we do put them out. They're not all crap. They might be worth downloading. How would you like to download them if you were going to? Also, if you have any suggestions for a 14-inch laptop with a dedicated GPU, boost that in, too. I'd like it to be semi-current and not $1 million. Not sitting
6: here
0: looking
6: for the moon.
0: I know, I might be. I could be asking for too much.
1: And, you know, maybe if you have like a desktop configuration and Nix you want to boost in, we could see about trying some.
0: Yeah, especially Hyperland. Yeah. Love to see people's Hyperland setups. I really think that should be a thing. We need like a dedicated like GitHub repo where we start sharing these or something.
1: Yeah, you boost us in a link to your Flake and it's got an output we can.
0: Yeah, and we add that to our repo or. I don't know. Let's think about this. You start brainstorming. We'll start brainstorming. I think there's something we could do there. We'll also be live in our regular bat time next Sunday at noon Pacific, 3 p.m. Eastern over jblive.tv.
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0: And now, live in a podcasting 2.0 app. So if you get a new podcast app, not only do you get extra features, you also now can listen in live. It'll just show up in your feed when we are. We'll also put pending in there. We'll put it in there a day or two before we start so you can see it in there. You can schedule it in. You can pencil us into your busy social calendar schedule thing.
1: No excuses.
0: They're busy, Wes.
1: Just kidding.
0: They're busy, so don't pressure them.
1: Whoops.
0: Links to what we talked about today at linuxunplugged.com/555. Never going to get to say that again. That was pretty fun. Well, maybe one more time. Thanks for joining us on episode 555 of the Unplugged program, and we'll see you right back here next Tuesday.

0: this kind of goes back to the reason for Bcash FS even existing. Going back to Bcash, I was at Google and we're trying to use these really high performance SSDs that Google was building internally. And this is when SSDs were new. So everyone was looking for applications and caching was the natural solution. But it turned out to be that just producing a B-tree that is fast enough for indexing all block IOs was a bit of a challenge. Binary search turns out to really suck if you're really pushing it really hard, because binary search is the worst possible algorithm for the way CPU caches work. One of the things they don't tell you in back in school. So I came up with Heitzinger arrays before it was even published. And Heitzinger arrays are where you build up a binary search tree in an array, kind of the same way you would build up a standard binary heap. So this means prefetching actually works. So that plus a whole bunch of crazy optimizations to make the nodes as small as possible, plus some other math so we can convert back from Heitzinger indexes to in order traversals to get back to the sorted order representation, that made Bcash's B-tree implementation one of the fastest around, actually the fastest ordered persistent key value store as far as I know. That was when I knew I and the other guys working on Bcash back then that we were onto something. We had something that might be a good basis for a file system.
1: 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My name is Chris.
2: My name is Wes.
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5: Hello.
6: Hey, Chris. Hey, Wes. And hello, Brent.
2: Hello.
1: Hello. Thank you very much for joining us today, guys. Nice to see you there. We call that Mumble Room our low-latency audio feed because it is. It's Opus. 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
2: It's almost like you're here in the studio.
1: It is, almost as good as it gets, really. NixCon North America and Scale are just around the corner, March 14th and 17th. Just a few episodes away, like 10, 9 episodes, something like that away.
2: Yikes.
1: I do it in LUP.
2: That's smart.
1: Just that way we can think about, like, from a content standpoint. And with this trip, we're trying to do something kind of ambitious. We're in the middle of an ad winter, and it's always kind of been a goal of mine to go cover these Linux events. And the longer I do it, the more I actually think they're kind of essential to what we call the quote-unquote Linux community. What we see online is an echo of what actually takes place at these events. And that's where the real Linux community is. And I've always tried my best and always failed, and I'm always going to try to do better to cover these events and convey why that matters in free software. And I've always felt like the most honest way to do that is to get there either by paying for it on our own or by the audience helping us get there. Because it's like, I just want it to be a pure thing because I want it to be a pure contribution back to the free software community. And that's why this idea of trying to get to Scale and NixCon was like, okay, this is maybe our opportunity. It is the adpocalypse. Maybe the audience will step up. And man, have they, because we've had a goal to raise 8 million sats via Boost. Very ambitious, but we're trying to cover the gas in an Airbnb and whatnot. And it's been going really well. So far, we have raised 92% of our goal. $7,324,551 towards our trip to go to scale. 92% of the way there.
3: Wow.
5: That's so impressive.
1: I'm really grateful. This has been not just a goal for this year, but doing something like this where JB could go cover it with no attachments to any commercial entity, just completely focused on the event, not trying to get a return for a sponsor, that we could cover something like this, powered by the audience, has been a long-term goal of mine. And we are 92% of the way to raising 8 million sats. I'd love to tip it over even a little bit just because it's California and it's extremely expensive. Now, listener Jeff pointed out on the live stream today that if you have some on-chain funds and you don't have an easy way to get them into Lightning so you can boost, well, there's a tool that the three of us have used in the past to do just that, to support our favorite podcast, and it's called Boltz.exchange, BOLTZ.exchange. You can go both ways. You can go from on-chain to Lightning and Lightning to on-chain. If you got no idea what I'm talking about, don't worry, unplugcore.com. You can become a member and support us that way. That'll help get us there as well. But 92%, we're almost there. Help us close that gap and support the show at the same time. Thank you, everybody. All right, Bcash FS, where does it fit? I think that's kind of everybody's question when I tell them Bcash FS is shipped. In Linux 6.7, last Sunday as we were live, it came out.
2: But why should I care?
1: And why should you care? And Brent did the math, and I actually already forgot what you said, Brent, but we've been talking about Bcash FS here on this show since, survey says,
5: Linux Unplugged 158, which was 2016 in August.
1: Now, why have we been talking about a file system since August of 2016? And I would like to make the case, and you guys feel free to fact check or interrupt or whatever, but I feel like Linux still hasn't solved the problem of a completely robust competitive file system that is even semi-feature comparable to what an iPhone can do and what Windows XP can do. Extended 4 is a great file system. It's performant, it's reliable, it's lean and mean. Modern, it is not.
2: It's kind of impressive. It's worked so well for so long.
1: Yeah, and I'm grateful. You know what else worked so well for so long? HFS. Extended FAT. FAT32. Also, very fast file systems, low overhead, have served us well for a very long time. But they are inappropriate for a modern workstation or modern server workload. They're inappropriate. I think Extended 4 is inappropriate as well. I love what it's done for us. But I think we as a community have fallen behind. Some distributions like Fedora offer ButterFS, OpenSUSE, but before that, RiserFS. Of course, Ubuntu has made strides by offering ZFS as an installation option. But fundamentally, Extended 4 lacks certain features that an iPhone has, that every Mac that ships has, that Windows has had since XP. Things like shadow volume copies, you know, in other words, snapshots and copies and sub-volumes, maybe even compression or encryption. Things that protect users, protect the hardware like their SSD and reduce write. Things that are actually useful in a workstation environment like sub-volumes for home directories and things like that.
2: Right, things that can enable some of those workflows that we've talked about when we talked about like bulletproof Linux setups.
1: Or like on a server, you know, having the ability to send your file system is an extremely useful functionality. And ButterFS and ZFS have this functionality, but Extended 4 does not. And XFS has been around a long time. In fact, XFS is older than Extended 4 and Extended 3 and others. It's a classic. It's been around since the 90s, but we still, as a community, haven't embraced it for whatever reason and made it the default file system, even though it continues to be developed. Extended 4 remains the champion. And I think, as a result, basic functionality is now lacking in both the desktop experience and in the server tooling experience. How do you build a standardized way, say, in the Dolphin file manager, or maybe in systemd, to recover files and restore files if 90% of the file systems that are deployed out there by default don't have that functionality? You can't. You're not going to build the ability to recover files into Dolphin or on GNOME files unless there's a standardized API that maybe 60% or more of your user base could potentially have access to. Systemd isn't going to have this built in at a level that is extremely accessible and deployable until 90% of the servers deployed have this file system.
2: So like, even though Linux has access to file systems with these advanced features, because, I don't know, they're not tested or they're not compatible or they're not trusted, whatever reason, they're not fit in as the new default.
1: They're just not default, yeah.
2: The result is people just don't trust that we have those features available or willing to assume.
1: Why would you put the time into developing, say, a file recovery mechanism like Shadow File Copy that's been in Windows XP, since Windows XP? And, you know, Mac OS, I used to, on this here show, give them a hard time for HFS Plus.
2: Oh, yeah.
1: And then they layered Time Machine on top of that. And then they lapped and shamed us. And they even revamped Time Machine now to take advantage of the snapshot capabilities of their file systems. They even modernized Time Machine. They rolled out a brand new file system to all of their devices in production and then rewrote the backup tools that use it, rewrote the installer and fundamentally how macOS installation updates are done, while we've sat on our hands and done nothing. So it's embarrassing from a workstation standpoint, and it's kind of embarrassing on a server-side standpoint. And there must be some reason for it. There must be some reason for it, but I hope, and I don't know if it's it, but my hope is that perhaps bcachefs will fit into this spot. What do you think, Wes?
2: You mean the new default Linux file system? Someday, when it's ready.
1: When it's ready. We're not there yet. But bcachefs is what we're taking to calling a third-generation file system. And I think you probably explain this the best, Wes.
2: Well, I mean, if you just kind of think about cycles in technology, we had the generation of file systems that ext4 and XFS kind of came from. And then ZFS came on the scene, and it was one of the first copy-on-write file systems that was widely deployed and used and trusted and taught us the whole next set of features that you could expect from file systems. But ZFS got started sometime in 2004-ish? I don't know, something like that.
1: In the bowels of Sun Microsystems.
2: Right, and ButterFS, I guess it was, I don't know exactly when development started, but maybe 2008. It was merged anyway into the kernel in 2009. But bcachefs has had time to learn from those things, right? Like, you can take a look at how modern file systems have been designed, the existing stuff, what's worked, what hasn't worked, what issues they've run into. Because, I mean, ZFS and ButterFS are both great, but you know, their designs have had to make compromises. And in today's era, maybe you want to sort of remake those compromises or take another whack at it. And you can have new simplifying assumptions, or at least look to see, like, if I was going to do this from scratch with these features not bolted on but designed in from the get-go, how might you do it? And that's at least some of what bcachefs is trying to do.
1: The challenge really is that bcachefs is moving quick. And I think, you know, the documentation can lag behind development, especially as things are getting added now that it's been mainlined. When you look at the feature set today, I think it's safe to say it's got copy on write, all right? It's got extended ACL support. It's got subvolume support. But there are features that are missing that we would consider to be, when I'm sitting here going on about standard table stake features, there are some still from bcachefs that are not yet merged in.
2: Yeah, right. Send receive, for instance. That's not there. Snapshots work. Snapshots are doing great, seemingly, but not send receive quite yet. Erasure coding, aka, you know, like RAID 5, 6 type things, that's not yet in, but coming soon.
1: I think also there's probably a cohort of ButterFS users that have never been super thrilled with ButterFS, but maybe they don't want to use ZFS because it doesn't have a kernel module. They're on a Raspberry Pi, maybe. Low-end hardware. While bcachefs isn't yet optimized for low-end systems, I think there is still a cohort of ButterFS users that may want to migrate one day to bcache.
2: I think it'd be pretty easy, too, just in the sense that there's a lot of similarity between the file systems, right? They're both in kernel, so you don't have to deal with anything new there.
1: Yes.
2: There's also a lot of places with bcachefs where the sort of user experience interface is quite similar if you're used to ButterFS, and the snapshot interface is sort of modeled on the way ButterFS does it, so that'll be familiar to you. And then I think you might just think, you know, it's going to offer some things like better RAID if that is useful to you that your kernel file system can't really do.
1: So we had a lot of questions like what's working, what's next. So we asked Kent to join us on the pod, and he was out and about, but was kind enough to share some of his time with us.
5: Yeah, he's a thoughtful guy and truly an expert on the state of modern file systems, from what I can tell. We want to share the highlights of that chat with you. And my biggest question going into this episode was, well, given ZFS and ButterFS and XFS, as we've been saying, why do you really need yet another modern file system?
0: feature set of ButterFS and ZFS, but performance and reliability and scalability of XFS. If we can do that, then we'll have something.
1: So his quick answer, his elevator pitch is the feature set and reliability of ZFS, but the scalability of XFS and speed. Kind of like I said, you know, he wants to have something. And I think he's really close, that stings like ZFS and floats like XFS that you could have built into your Linux kernel.
2: Yeah, I know there's some work. I'm not sure that's ready either, but work on like a no-cow path that turns off the copy-on-write and is aiming to be at least comparable to performance with XFS. I don't think it's there. There's a lot of optimizations Kent talks about that are on the table that can be done that have not yet been done. So, you know, we'll see when do those actually land. But it seems like there's still plenty of low-hanging fruit out there.
1: Yeah, I think XFS is really, in his mind, the one file system to beat right now. Not ZFS so much.
0: XFS is going to be harder to dethrone. XFS performs and scales really well, and it's really robust. And I think those guys have been real professionals, how they've been doing it. But it's also like a code base from the 90s. It shows its age in areas. And if we can really get the performance and the scalability to compete with XFS, that's what's on my mind.
5: So, Jens, I know you've used XFS in the past. I'm curious what your opinion is. Chris, you've probably used pretty much every file system.
1: I mean, I still have XFS quite a bit upstairs on my big old scary RAID. That's what I use. I'm actually using LVM and then XFS on top of that. I've used it in production too. It is a really good file system. It was one of the first ones that I used because it had extended attribute support, which was necessary for Windows shops for the clients that I was deploying at.
2: And right.
1: It has a good recovery tool set. Like, the thing that I think I really appreciate is I have been in situations where I've had to recover data and XFS tooling was there for me. It came through. The file system was solid. I think I agree with Kent. Performance-wise, feature set-wise, it is one to beat.
2: Right. Yeah. If you're not like relying on some of these modern, file system things like snapshots or copy on write functionality, then yeah, XFS has always been the thing I've reached for. And now they've been trying to add some of those advanced features on, but it's an old design from the 90s that you kind of have to stretch and make work in this paradigm. Whereas Bcache of S is just, you know, it's modern. It's had time to learn from both file systems, but also from databases, which is something Kent spent a lot of time looking into. And it's actually kind of like a file system on top of a database.
0: Yeah, that's where I put most of my effort in for sure. And that was the dream. Like, there's been multiple efforts to do that. Microsoft had a big one, ReFS. But it's hard to make a generic database scale in all the ways that a file system can, or if a file system needs to. And so that was a pretty ambitious project. And compare it, like, technology-wise to ZFS or ButterFS, the other two main contenders feature set-wise. ZFS was able to do snapshots by giving up on extents. And it's the old indirect block scheme. And if you've done file system with snapshots, you understand why they did that. Extents that overlap in arbitrary ways plus snapshots introduces lots of brain melting problems. And considering it was the first mainstream, I mean, there was Waffle before, the first mainstream file system to support snapshots, it's pretty understandable. But performance-wise, it's never going to scale as well as something that's extent-based.
1: I think, too, when you're launching a new file system post-ButterFS, there's some natural questions Linux users are going to have around, well, have you solved for this problem? Have you solved for this problem? So we talked to Ken about that. You also asked a great question about erasure coding.
0: I am really excited about erasure coding in Bcache FS because the vast majority

0: Kent kind of goes into why it's been a big problem for ButterFS, and it's sort of a design issue that BcacheFS just simply isn't going to be subject to.
1: Like you mentioned, the raid hole has always been the big problem in raid systems. When you're doing raid 5 and 6, this doesn't apply to raid 1. And you've got these stripes of unrelated data, and you've got parity blocks that let you reconstruct any of those fails. Well, if you do a partial overwrite to some of the data in a stripe, it's fine if you're writing a whole stripe's worth at one time, but that doesn't usually happen because your writes are usually not aligned so nicely. And the stripes are also quite big. Then there's always a window in time where the data that you updated is inconsistent with the P and the Q block because you can't do writes to different drives atomically. There's always going to be a window where either your redundancy information got written and the new data didn't get written, or the new data did get written and the new redundancy information didn't get written. And you think, oh, that's not so bad. And the data that I wrote is possibly inconsistent if I crash, but that's just the data that I wrote. I mean, most applications can deal with stuff that they were in the progress of writing that wasn't F-sync being corrupt. But actually, no, because this causes, if you then crash and lose a drive, so you have to do reconstruct reads, it will cause you to reconstruct incorrect data for everything else in that stripe that shared the P and the Q with. So it's a really nasty issue.
0: And this is the fundamental problem that ButterFS has been struggling with. They're close to a fix. I think they're testing it. But they, you know, and it's really burned their reputation, I would add.
2: Yeah, right. And it's one of the things that ZFS has had working and is reason to use ZFS. And Brent, to your question, this is when you want to use something like RAID 5, RAID 6, where you're not doing a full mirror type setup because you want to get more efficiency. You want to be able to store more with less having to use fewer disks. And so you use these parity calculation, or you can write these parity bits instead of more replicas. And you could do it with ButterFS, you could do it with MD RAID, but you're going to run into these write hole problems depending on the setup, and ButterFS just didn't have an answer for it. So Linux hasn't had a very good default answer for that problem, unless you want to go with ZFS.
0: Which means, as far as file systems built into Linux, we haven't had a great answer. The reason why BcacheFS doesn't have this problem? Well,
1: we're a copy-on-write file system. Our whole file system is based on not overwriting existing data in place. So why would we even overwrite a part of a stripe in place? We just create big stripes, same as we normally write to buckets, and we'll create new stripes as needed, but we won't overwrite our existing stripes. It's kind of integrated with our garbage collection. The one trick to that is that as we're building up stripes, we'll always be building up full stripes, not small stripes like ZFS does. Data won't be redundant right away because we can't write out the P and the Q until we have a full stripe's worth of data. So we just replicate the writes initially. And then as soon as we've built up a stripe, then we discard the extra replicas. And then the cool thing about that is that if nothing in the system doesn't fsync, forces a flush, then we can overwrite those buckets where we wrote the extra replicas to for the next replicated write. And it'll only cost us bus bandwidth. There will be a very small performance hit to these extra replicated writes.
2: Yeah, it's a neat idea where you basically start by doing an extra replication, so you do have to have more copies than you need, but only until you've sort of spooled enough writes where you can write out the P and Q parity bits, and then you fix everything up, and the extra data goes away, and you get a really nice on disk layout. And if things go well with in terms of fsync, you kind of get to use the same area on disk to just keep doing that over and over as you're writing to the disk, so it can all be very quick.
0: Collide.com/unplugged. If you're in IT, if you deal with security, you have to hear this. You've noticed probably a reoccurring pattern, especially over the last few years as BYOD has become more common. But often, by no fault of their own, employees or their machines, their devices are a common threat vector. Phished passwords can also be a huge problem. Stolen credentials are just unfortunately more and more common. And of course, they don't even realize it's happened most of the time. It's not their fault. I think in a lot of ways, the technology so far has really failed them and they have inadequate preventative measures. And perhaps you, even as a corporation, have policies and procedures in place to make

0: sure that they have these tools, but there hasn't been a great way to enforce it that isn't a massive burden on IT. That's where Collide comes in. It is a solution to this challenge for those in security or in IT. Collide ensures that only secure devices can access your network and your apps. So you say goodbye to compromised credentials and phished credentials because Collide's checking that stuff before they can connect. 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
1: Well, all that theory sounds nice, but if you're a practical file system user out there, you might be wondering, what types of workloads is BcacheFS actually ready for or even meant for?
2: Workload-wise, people are throwing database workloads at it. There's a guy out in China who's been throwing really crazy MongoDB workloads at it and pushing snapshots really hard. Yeah, ideally, any workload. It should be a truly general-purpose file system. Scales just fine. I know I've heard people say that ButterFS does not really scale past maybe 100 snapshots. The FSCK algorithms do not handle the references between from keys to multiple keys and other snapshots very well. But BcacheFS should scale to as many snapshots as you can take. It's got writable snapshots. The compression is really good. People have been really happy with that.
0: Oh, I heard that and I said, oh, wait, I'd like to know more about the compression.
2: But yeah, the way BcacheFS does compression is extent-based instead of lock-based. So we're doing compression at 64 or 128K granularity, which is quite a bit better than is typical. And so our compression ratios are quite a bit better than other file systems that do compression.
0: We follow the process of these projects getting upstreamed. And at times, there are moments of drama. And a lot of times, it's when the developer has to interact with the kernel maintainer. Well, in this case, that means Kent has to interact with Linus, and he got feedback from Linus, which he incorporated. So we wanted to know what that experience was like.
2: Oh, that was stressful. it's stressful partly because no one really knows what the process is or should be. The process is always kind of ad hoc consensus-based, but all the people you need consensus from are kind of angry and irritable and don't want to be bothered. But that's also as it should be. The bar should be high. We do want to have high standards, and we do want to be pushing people to write the best code that they can. And there's questions like, who's going to be on the hook for maintaining this thing down the line? All the other people in the VFS that have to deal with file systems. Like if you're hacking on VFS code, which I've done in the past, and then you have to update all the file systems or all the block layer drivers, then code that gets added, it's overhead for you. And if that code maybe is a pain to work with, if the tests aren't there, then those are very real issues.
0: I think another common concern that I've heard people bring up is, well, is this just one guy?
1: Right. Just because it's merged in the kernel doesn't mean anyone else in the kernel knows how or wants to work on it.
2: Yes, that's forefront of my mind. Now that I'm upstream, it looks like funding is going to be getting easier. I had a decent amount of funding for like 6 years from a company in Germany that was enough for me to work on it full time. And then tech downturn happened. Actually, video edit, like the strikes in LA was what did it for them. They had to pull back. So now I'm just on my Patreon funding, but now that I'm upstream, I'm getting more attention from like the NixOS guys and foundations in Europe. And there might actually be money for spinning up an actual team and getting some younger guys involved.
0: That would be great. Get some young blood into the kernel, you know, learn from somebody like Kent who really knows his stuff. Did you catch it, Brent? Did you catch what he said in there?
3: I heard that special N-word that we love around here. Nix-OS, I
0: certainly
3: think.
0: Did, too. Yeah. I was like, oh, now what's going on with Nix?
2: Also, just the Nix-OS people have been great to work with. They've been kind of at the forefront of getting bcachefs out there and getting integration stuff sorted and just doing stuff without B having to get involved at all. They've been great to work with. And now there's people from the foundation that funds Nix-OS that are talking about sending some funding my way. That'll be really cool if that happens.
0: Yeah, that would be. Wouldn't that be great?
1: Huh. Two great things working together.
0: And Nix has been a great way to experiment with bcachefs along the way.
1: Oh, yeah. It makes it really easy.
0: Mm-hmm. So it's like before we talked with before we spoke with Kent, we decided, well, let's take a really quick look at it. We didn't do much. We just looked at the tooling and looked at it. But Nix makes it really, really, really possible. He also was like talking about how he wants to rebuild his test environment on Nix to make it a lot cleaner. He has a lot of good things to say about the Nix folks.
1: Yeah. We did not prod, and it just came up in discussion.
0: Yeah. You know what else? Well, actually, this one maybe had a slight prodding by Wes Payne, but this also came up in the conversation. One other reoccurring topic.
2: I'll definitely be an early one, yeah. I am all for Rust. I dipped into Rust years ago, eight or so years ago, and just fell in love with it pretty early on. It's, in my opinion, the biggest advance that we've had in systems programming for decades. The dream to me, I hate debugging. I want to be able to finish a chunk of code and move on to the next thing and know that the code that I wrote is done, is correct, that I'm not going to have to come back to it. Rust with the borrow checker is able to prove the correctness of huge swaths of things that we had to analyze manually before. It makes huge classes of bugs go away.
0: I'd like to know if people like it when we go this deep, if when we get this technical. Maybe people are glazing over at this point, but I really enjoyed picking his brain about this stuff. And he has a wealth of knowledge about other file systems as well.
1: There's some pretty decent docs over at bcachefs.org, including a user manual, which goes into more detail if you want it, about the architecture underneath the file system, the extents, buckets, and how compression and encryption works.
3: I know you just mentioned this is feeling like a technical talk, but I love hearing about the people working on these technologies as well. And so often we just concentrate on the technology itself, but there's a real human writing this stuff, it turns out, and someone who's passionate about some of the tools we are.
0: Yeah, definitely. Yeah, I feel like Kent is unplugged people. He would so fit in at a meetup. It's ridiculous. So when we got connected, well, I mean, first of all, he talked about Nix-OS, right? He's a Rust fan. And he's a file system developer. So
1: obviously a Linux user.
0: Yeah. So like those are all checking the boxes to be, you know, great to talk to at a meetup. But when we got connected to him, he was on video and he was hanging out, chilling, camping across the country in the back of his Subaru.
2: When it got merged, I was in Badlands National Park, way down a dirt road, camped out over just gorgeous scenery. Middle of nowhere.
0: He's just doing it. You know, it's like, it's not like a super glorious setup, but he's just making it work. He's changing the Linux file system landscape from the back of his Subaru while he's traveling. I guess he was in Portland not too long ago too, so we just missed him. Maybe if he ever makes it out again, we'll take him out, show him a great time. Super, super grateful for Kent for taking some time to talk with us from the road. I think it was snowing behind him too, so I hope he's staying warm out there. We should have asked him what he's got for heat. But it was a great chat, and it really made me excited for the future of bcachefs. I think it's, you know, it's in the keep an eye and test it stage.
1: Yeah, exactly, right? It only just got merged. I know like 6.8, there's already some performance improvements coming down the pipe, so probably be a few releases while things stabilize and check out. But yeah, try it out on some test workloads and see what you think.
0: The on-disk format should be solid, is stable, has been stable for years. I mean, he essentially had some of that, the basics of it figured out in 2015 when he started it, and some of that really hasn't changed.
1: Yeah, right, kind of grew out of bcache underneath, and then this, it's got the B-tree layer and the transactional database on top of the B-tree, and then you got the file system.
0: UnpluggedCore.com. 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You get double the content. You could get the live stream, which as of right now is a 2 hour and 16 minute ish episode of the show. You support each production directly. 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Now, I checked on it this morning. Two spots are left. And I thought, wow, what are the chances? Somebody's going to use that maybe on the live stream. By the time this publishes, nobody will get to take advantage of it. Thank you, everybody who did, by the way. So I'm going to add 10 more slots just for people that didn't get a chance to hear it last week. 10 more slots. 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We'll put a link directly to that. And then you get the live stream version, the bootleg, or the ad-free version that Drew still cuts together so you get that nice, tight production. 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
0: Thank you, everybody who does boost in. And we have a manual boost this week. Our first ever on-chain boost, gentlemen. And it's probably a good thing because of the size of this whopper. And this is helping us get to scale. This got us a big way to our goal that we talked about earlier today. Came in via Matrix from iMappy on January 8th for 3,225,275 sats. Hey, rich lobster! Officially making iMappy the largest booster in the history of the Unplugged podcast.
1: Giant boost comes in a unique way.
0: Yes, he writes, first time, long time, and a long time Linux user as well. Well, thank you. Remember when Kernel 2.0 came out and MUDs were still cool? Yes! All right.
1: Heck yes.
0: Oh, man. 2.0, come on, man. That's not that long ago, right? anyways, he writes, I've been a listener of your podcast for about 6 years now. The insights and advice I've gained have been invaluable as my role as a CTO in a governmental institution and in managing my own small business. I love that he's a CTO in a government institution and he's boosting us. That is a good sign.
3: That's special.
0: That's making me feel good. I says, this boost is a token of appreciation for the tremendous work you do. If it is possible, it would be great to have the show focus on crucial topics from the perspective of a large institution, maybe central identity like free IPA and administration. Enterprise things like identity are an interesting topic for sure.
1: Yeah.
0: Anyways, he says, keep up the excellent work, and I look forward to the return of Linux Action News one day. If I remember correctly, this boost will be the largest ever. Correct, you are, sir. And I challenge everyone to beat me.
1: Challenge on.
0: As you should. Thank you so much for that tremendous support. That's very, very, very much appreciated. And that played a big role in our, you know, over 90% milestone this week. So. Very much, very much. And then, geez, wow, very much also appreciating Deleted coming in as our second baller for 623,456 sats. Hey, rich lobster! He says, third place is just a fancy word for losing. When I did my 32-bit challenge, I allowed myself a, quote, unlimited budget. If there was a problem that could be solved with money, I didn't hesitate to spend it.
1: I like this approach.
0: That meant, you know, big upgrades like on SSDs that use PATA and upgrading from 1 gig to 2 gigs. The difficulty of sourcing these upgrades was immense, and I had to buy from some very shady vendors, one of which still hasn't delivered my order.
1: Oh, no.
0: Systems that are focused to continue to run 32-bit only are going to become extremely difficult to support. Systems that are forced, he says, to continue. I know, and maybe you could become a specialist. I felt like, and I still feel like my takeaway was, and I'd be curious to know if you guys feel this way, we could not probably do this challenge at the end of this year. Like, that was maybe the doors closing. Did you get that sense too?
1: Oh, yeah. I mean, like, the software support is limited or a hassle. And then the hardware support is just going to keep degrading, even if people elect to continue software support.
3: And it sounds like where there was support, you often had to build it yourself, and the hardware couldn't really handle that in a reasonable way. So it's a lose-lose. Chris, I did notice that was multiple boosts, and one of those was a 1, 2, 3, 4, 5, 6.
4: So the combination is 1, 2, 3, 4, 5. That's the stupidest combination I ever heard in my life!
0: Thank you, thank you. Nice catch.
1: Rotted Mood came in with a live boost for 100,000 sats.
5: 8 lanes of shimmering cement running from here to Pasadena.
1: Just says, scale boost, and thank
0: scale
1: you.
0: Scale boost.
1: We appreciate the help.
0: We do.
3: Nice.
0: If you do boost in with a scale boost, too, let us know if we're going to see you there. I'd love to put a face to the boost name.
3: VT52 boosted in with a total of two boosts, 96,459 sats, and one of those was a row of ducks. BSD Bake Off with Brentley. When?
0: I don't know if the audience appreciates the scale at to which I find BSD annoying. This would be one of the hardest challenges. I also proposed a challenge to the boys over the break, and neither one of them bit even a little bit.
3: Well, I'm just curious, when's the last time you actually gave BSD like a good run?
0: In my nightmare last night? In my nightmares.
3: Reasons? Like, if you had to give top three reasons?
0: It's like if you were born on Earth and then you tried to live on Mars. It would be just possible, but constant friction.
1: See, I was enjoying I liked that challenge. I was down to do it. I was just having such an easy time with my part of the 32-bit challenge.
0: Mr. Mangio over there.
1: So I think a bake-off sounds great.
0: I got to be convinced. I don't know.
1: That FreeBSD kernel has some neat stuff in it. OpenBSD does some neat stuff too.
3: We'll give you better hardware.
0: If somebody give me something I could do and some ideas and maybe what to try.
1: Make a router challenge.
0: I like my idea a lot better than the BSD challenge. But it's fine. It's fine. Thank you for the support. I don't know about a BSD bake-off, though.
3: Now, VT's second boost. Due to some weather-related ISP issues, I haven't been able to finish customizing it, but I've got a BBS up and running if folks are interested. You can tell that pebcac.lol, which is a great URL.
0: I don't see it. It's not responding. Is it up? Is it up right now?
3: Due to some weather-related ISP issues, I haven't been able to finish customizing it. So maybe.
1: Oh,
3: maybe
1: no, I'm getting something. Look at this.
0: Are you
1: Synchronet BBS for Linux version 3.19.
0: All right. Awesome.
1: Pebcac.lol. Yeah.
0: I think this is our first boosted in claim of tell. So it's pebcac.lol, pebkac.lol.
1: Some lovely ASCII art in the banner here.
0: That's great. Nice job. VT, you crushed it.
3: I think that means we now have a crowning official BBS for JB, don't we?
0: You know what's wild? Is VT boosted that on the 8th, and the episode went out on the 7th. So he did that like...
1: Wow.
3: It's impressive.
0: He did that.
1: Wasted no time.
0: What's even more wild about it is the boost came in, at least our time, at 8 a.m., and the episode had only been out probably for like 12 hours at most. So he got this BBS. Maybe he already had it? I don't know, but well done. Well done. Bulapara comes in with 60,000 sats using the index. Here's a small amount to get the gang a little closer to scale, and if you end up at Texas Linux Fest, I hope to come say hi to y'all. Great shows.
6: California. Beautiful.
0: Thank you. We are going to get there. Helping us ticket one episode at a time. We're going to be showing up like bosses. People will be like, oh yeah, how'd you get here? We'll be like, sats.
1: I paid for that Linux limo.
0: That's what people say, right? When you show up at a place, they'll be like, hey, how'd you get here? That's a pretty
1: well. You'll be
0: question.
1: Wearing your Bitcoin shirt.
0: Yeah. Well, no, it's not great OPSEC actually. not the best. Not great.
1: Space nerd Mo comes in with 55,555 sats.
0: I love that name.
7: Coming in hot with the boost.
1: Kicking in to help with the journey to scale.
0: Thank you very much.
5: 8 lanes of shimmering cement running from here to Pasadena.
3: Mixy Beep boosted in with 50,000 sats from Castomatic, simply saying. Scale boost.
6: California. Beautiful.
0: That's very much appreciated. We're getting there. We're going to get there, and then I'm going to miss all these boosts. So, you know, it's going to be a thing. But still love hearing from you guys. You have to keep boosting in. But we really appreciate the support. Knights62 came in with 50,000 sats and says this boost is to help contribute to getting to scale. Yes!
5: Eight lanes of shimmering cement running from here to Pasadena.
0: I wish I could meet you all there, but March is packed already. Yeah, I understand. Maybe next time. Thanks for all the awesome content. By the way, I joined the Jupiter.party so I could enjoy the Fiat Fun coupons too. Knights, I appreciate the double support and helping us get to scale. We'll try to do the best we can conveying the experience, so you can kind of get a sense of what it's like. I always feel like we don't quite nail it, but we're going to try our best. I feel very inspired by all the support.
1: Got any ideas of how we can document it for you? Boost in.
0: What would you like to know? Yeah, definitely let us know.
1: Hybrid Sarcasm boosting in with 4 boosts for a total of 41,000. But I think it's important here to note that there are 3 empty boosts of 12,345, or 1, 2, 3, 4, 5. And then a final boost for 3,965 sats that just says, they've gone to plaid.
0: He sent us the entire Spaceballs boost stack in one boost and unlocked it.
8: The hell was that? Spaceball 1. They've gone to plaid.
0: Our first gone to plaid boost. Well done, Hybrid Sarcasm. Well done. The whole stack right there in one go.
3: Jagbert boosted in again this episode, 30,066 Satoshis. Time to do my zip code boost. Also, glad Brent got the pronunciation of my username right last episode. Jagbert.
0: Well done, Brent. Well done.
3: I guessed, and I happened to get it right, so.
1: Well, if this is a U.S. zip code, it looks like it's a postal code in Cobb County, Georgia, with cities including Marietta.
0: Well, hello, Cobb County.
1: Thanks for boosting in.
0: Yes, thank you for boosting in.
1: Let us know if we got that right or totally off base. Sometimes we got to go to the whole globe and I get confused.
0: It's a big map. It's a big map. I'm always impressed how quick you can do it.
1: And you always hand it to me upside down.
0: Yeah. Remaking Eden comes in with 12,191 sats. Okay, I've been waiting for my time to do a postcode boost. We also have 2 letters here. The first 2 numbers are a letter and the second 2 numbers are a letter. Okay. The first half of my postcode. It's the first half of my postcode they write. I do the full thing, but we need to take out a considerable loan.
1: Understandable.
0: Really enjoyed the 30-minute challenge. Keep up the great work. Remaking that boost just made me laugh. So, Wes, I see you're doing the math over. Wow, look at you.
1: I don't know if this is right. Check my math here, boys. But if it's like saying 12 is a letter, 19 is a letter, and then we just got this one here at the end from 12191. Okay, 12 could be L, and then that would make 19 S.
0: Yes.
1: So we'd have LS1, which seems to be a postal code in Leeds, England. But then I don't know, is that the full code? Because that could be wrong, because, you know, Remaking Eden notes that it's half the postcode.
0: Southern Fried Sassafras comes in with 1, 2, 3, 4, 5 Spaceballs boost.
9: 1, 2, 3, 4, 5.
10: Yes.
9: That's amazing. I've got the same combination on my luggage.
0: Using the podcast index, and they write, one negative of catching up while driving is that I almost forget the topic I wanted to boost in on. Barring that, keep up the good work, and may the Schwartz be with you. Yeah, I understand. I get
3: now,
0: it. I get you.
3: Our dear friend Cessna Mike has a little trick for you that Chris really loves.
0: Oh, I do love this. And I don't know why I haven't actually adopted it, but when Cessna Mike is flying, and I imagine other pilots as well, he gets a notepad and it's got a strap, and it straps around his thigh, and it's right there on his leg while he's flying,
1: ready to go.
0: And he can just note stuff down. I imagine the pen attaches in some clever way. I didn't really analyze his general crotch region, but that's where it's at. And I think Southern Fried Sassafras and myself would both benefit from such a thing.
1: Indeed.
0: If we remember, we'll look it up in the post show and I might get one. But thank you for the boost.
3: Now, you got 2 thighs, Chris. What else would you strap to the other thigh?
0: Well, I've always got to have my gun, you know.
1: Maybe an O-droid?
0: Yeah. In a gun case, though, right?
1: Yeah. Sure.
0: Okay. All right. Cool. Yeah, he's got to be cool.
1: Otterbrain boosts in with 2,000 cents. First-time booster, thanks for the show and the community. My first Linux install was a dual-boot Yellow Dog Linux / Mac OS 9
0: yes.
1: on my wife's Apple PowerPC home graphic design production machine that she graciously let me play on outside of work hours.
3: Wow, that's...
1: I sympathize with that, Otterbrain.
0: Otterbrain, well done. Well, it does feel a little risky, too. And you know what I like to think, because it makes me feel good, is that users like you and I that were pioneering Yellow Dog Linux on these machines, we validated Yum, which was then brought to Fedora and then later became, you know, DNF or inspired DNF. So, like, thanks to basically Otterbrain and me, we have DNF is what I'm saying.
1: Wow.
0: Yeah. Yeah. Right? That checks out. That checks out. Curacia comes in with 1, 2, 3, 4, 5 sats.
4: So the combination is 1, 2, 3, 4, 5. That's the stupidest combination I ever heard in my life.
0: This is a great suggestion. They write, I'd say for the scale sound effect, maybe get Lady Jupe's accelerating.
1: Oh.
0: She has the quietest engine for something that big. And if you get down to like the pipe, you can hear the lug lug lug lug lug lug. Like there is like an old school lug lug lug lug lug lug lug lug lug lug lug lug engine in there. But man, has Ford muffled that thing. Rightfully so. It's very quiet. And when you can like crawl through the campground and not make a noise. Unlike the diesel pushers, which, man, they just wake up the whole neighborhood. But I would love to get a sound of her accelerating, because still, when that V10 gets going and that thing's designed to rev, so it gets up to like 5,000, 6,000, you know, just for getting on the freeway and it holds it there, it sounds like a beast. I love it.
3: Now, SWAT came in with a row of ducks. The Hates, since you like Winamp. Wait, Chris, you like Winamp, right? Why do you like
0: Winamp? Yeah, I do. I feel like it...
1: I like Winamp.
0: I feel like it's, you know, taking care of certain things in the behind region. Lavas, you gotta ooh, keep, you know.
1: Yeah, you do. Yeah,
0: you know what I'm
1: don't
0: saying.
1: Don't mess that up.
3: Winamp, which also brings back fond memories for me as well. I wanted to share a find. Jordan Elredge made a web re-implementation of Winamp, so we can enjoy the original version on all OSs, preferably via Firefox, of course. Although XMMS was not so bad either.
0: That's pretty nice. And it's up on GitHub, too, if you want to check it out. And it even has, like, a windowed mode and a little desktop environment that kind of looks like old school Windows. Very impressed.
3: I love the name, too. WebAmp.
0: WebAmp, right. Yeah, that's probably... It's probably good not to actually use the real name.
1: And they've also got some themes right here. There's a Winamp skin museum. There's skins right on the desktop that you can go with. And this is nice.
0: Yeah, this is well done. I would say, indeed, that is taking care of the llamas behind region. D3Bot comes in with some space balls.
9: 1, 2, 3, 4, 5.
8: Yes.
9: That's amazing. I've got the same combination on my luggage.
0: And they're using Podverse, the GPL cross-platform podcasting 2.app. And they say, I had to change my luggage because of that soundbite. I know, right? It's embarrassing. It happens.
1: Just go the opposite way.
0: Yeah. No. For real, though, thanks for the membership discount code. I've been occasional booster, but I wanted to get the ad-free feeds and occasionally the wacky unedited live feed. It's a wacky one.
1: Occasionally the wacky feed. That's the new brand.
0: It's a wacky one this week. It is. Thank you again, DexBot. And I hope you enjoy the live feed this episode. I definitely recommend checking it out. Thank you, everybody, who boosts in. We had 16 boosters this week. Now, across the standard boost system, we still brought in a remarkable 1.1 million sats. Thank you, everybody.
1: That's great by any standard.
0: It is absolutely just a huge, huge, remarkable thing that we're actually going to get to this milestone. I just didn't know if we could do it, and it is really great to see it. So thank you, everybody who does boost in or has been streaming in.
1: I see you all in Han or streaming us right now.
0: Really? That's great. Somebody's listening. They don't even know we're talking about them, dude. And they're streaming us sats. That's so cool. So thank you, everybody who supports us, either with a boost or by membership or by streaming those sats. Now, we did get that on-chain boost. So before we get there, I just want to say thank you to all the traditional boosters.
10: You're doing a good job.
0: And then, thanks to iMappy, we had that 3 million sat boost. That put us to a grand total this week of 4,186,259 sats raised. That is really remarkable, and it does indeed
11: Winamp. It really whips the llama's ass.
0: Thank you, everyone. I think we're, you know, at this point, I think it's a lock. I would love to get to our milestone just in case the price slides a bit, just in case gas goes up a bit. I would love to make it to that milestone, but I think at this point, one way or another, like, we're going to make it happen. Even if we're personally thrown in or whatever, like, we're going to get there at that point. So it's a lot.
1: So yeah, exactly.
0: I'd love to complete that milestone so that way we have that insurance policy, we have that safety, and we're not taking that risk. But, man, This has been really great to see. And we are coming up with another solution for Texas Linux Fest. We don't want to come and ask for every single thing. We're trying to be really respectful about that. And this is a value for value production. It's a fantastic way. Is not only are you supporting the show, but you're kind of helping us get to that next big content thing that we can then turn around and make a show out of for you. So it's kind of a great investment in future entertainment and hopefully information, if you will. Now, we have all kinds of links in the show notes, so go over to linuxunplugged.com/545. No special pick for you this week, but we do have a question. Either write this in on the contact form or please boost in. Do you agree? Is it time to replace Extended 4 practically everywhere? Not necessarily everywhere in every use case, but is it time for Extended 4 to retire and for something else to come in its place? Or maybe I'm wrong. I have a sense I could be way off on this just because I don't hear a lot of people talking about this issue. So I'd love to know your feedback either via Boost or via the contact page. Let us know, and that'll help shape our future.
1: Are you ready to move on?
0: Now, you know, we are live. We do this here show on Sundays at noon Pacific, 3 p.m. Eastern.
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0: 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I've always thought that was so weird.
1: Right? Why can't we just be live right there where you're already looking at the past shows that maybe you're catching up on?
0: Yeah.
1: Podverse, Fountain.
0: I'm
1: going to
0: toss some like recordings and clips from the live streams into the feed too, so when we're not live, there's still some stuff in there. Jupiter Station, brand new. Just launching it this week. Links to everything we talked about on the website. Appreciate you very much for listening or sharing the show. And of course, for always tuning in. Thank you to our Mumble Room for helping us as well. They're always great. And our live stream. Got lots of thanks. We'll see you right back here next Sunday.

I think the most beautiful thing about it is there's no one person setting the direction. And there's no one person on the other side that can stop it. So we have something that is pretty organic in nature and very principled in its original design. And I think the Bitcoin white paper is one of the most seminal works of computer science in the last 20, 30 years. It's poetry.

0: Welcome into Lucky Episode 33. My name is Chris, and let me just say right off the top of the show, happy 16th anniversary for the Bitcoin white paper. Happy anniversary to all you Bitcoiners out there, new and old. And of course, thank you to Satoshi, whoever and wherever you are. It's going to be kind of a celebratory episode, I think. Things are lining up for old Bitcoin on its 16th anniversary. And there really is only one big story this week, and I'm not the one making a big stink out of it. People like the coin. It's clear on its 16th birthday, if you zoom out, doesn't matter what the hourly price chart says, people like the coin.
1: Bitcoin is trading at its highest point since March. It's up more than 5% in the last 24 hours, with Bitcoin's trading volume topping $31 billion and more than $224 million in short positions liquidated over that same window. Now, meanwhile, stocks tied to digital asset prices like Riot Platforms, Coinbase, and MicroStrategy are all rallying this morning, along with the wider crypto market, as Bitcoin breaks past that key 70K resistance level. Now, spot Bitcoin ETFs have also seen a surge of inflows, adding over $3.1 billion in just the last 2 weeks, bringing the total market cap of those funds to nearly $73 billion since they launched in January.
0: Just let that just sink in for a second. $73 billion in total market cap, and they launched this year. In January. That's where these ETFs, we're going to get more into ETFs in a moment, but you can see why the people are getting bullish out there.
1: Surge of inflows, adding over $3.1 billion in just the last 2 weeks, bringing the total market cap of those funds to nearly $73 billion since they launched in January. I've been speaking with analysts, and they say that with 1 week to go until the general election here in the U.S., investors are increasingly bullish that no matter who wins, it will be a net benefit for the industry. And already, guys, we are seeing options traders increase bets that regardless of who takes the White House, Bitcoin is poised to hit that 80K mark this year.
0: 80K, she says. All right. Well, so BlackRock's ETF, iBit, has really been the winner. Yesterday, as I record, it took in just $875 million in a single day. I'm going to say it again, $875 million in a single day. The Bitcoin ETFs took in just the past 2 days, more than the gold ETF took in during its entire first year. In just the last 2 days, the ETFs together, more than all gold did in its first year. So now we've exceeded the $1 million Bitcoin number. The ETFs now hold over a million Bitcoin. Also in the last couple of days, just kind of keeping things really just kind of frothy, Saylor announced a $42 billion Bitcoin buy plan over the next 3 years. That's a staggering number. And Microsoft shareholders have already begun voting on whether or not Microsoft should invest some of its holdings into Bitcoin. The board recommends against it, but in that proposal to vote, the truth is laid unbelievably bare. I really encourage you to track this down and read it. I'll try to link to it if I can, because the case they make clearly demonstrates that Bitcoin is their best hedge against the debasement of their holdings. So we have the ECB, we have the Federal Reserve Bank of Minneapolis, and now we have these shareholder activists that are all clearly saying in extremely public venues that Bitcoin is the best hedge against government debasement, and government debasement is going to continue. So the language there is a win alone. So you can see why all of this with the ETFs becoming more successful, Wall Street is really bringing the money in. And the reason why this matters to standard plebs, just regular old plebs like myself, the truth of the matter is Bitcoin's price is getting too rich for most of us. Most of the OGs can't afford to buy Bitcoin at this price. You know, we can DCA, and even if Bitcoin was $200,000 a coin, I'd still DCA because I view that as a form of savings and diversification of future spending and a hedge against inflation. So it doesn't really matter what the price is at. I'm going to DCA, but I'm getting less and less coin for it. So we're entering into the price as we get to 70,000, where we really don't have the bags to move it as the plebs. It's Wall Street's game now to move these numbers. And that only happens when it becomes legitimate in their eyes. And the success of these ETFs is doing just that. So you've probably heard of VanEck before, because it's one of the well-known, respected Wall Street firms out there that manages investments for rich people. I think right now they hold somewhere around $102 billion in funds under management. And one of their analysts, we'll get into it, Matthew Siegel, came on CNBC And I'm going to play this clip. It's a little wonky for you if you're not like into finance stuff, but bear with it because it really shows you where their head's at. And if you think about how Bitcoin gets to $1 million, it's by adoption through all these various financial toolings like retirement funds and ETF investments. And the Van Eck researcher, they'll tell you his name. His name's Matthew, I think. Matthew Siegel. They'll do a brief introduction, and he'll get into why he sees what is, regardless of short-term election stuff, a pretty bullish setup in the next, you know, even just a few months.
2: The price of Bitcoin climbing over $68,000 this morning, up 100% in the last year. Let's take a look at some of the trends in the crypto markets. Joining us is Matthew Siegel, head of digital assets research at Van Eck. You know, so there are a variety of things that we've tried to correlate with Bitcoin movements and become less and less successful at anything we can just count on.
0: So this is the struggle's real here. These, you know, these talking heads, and I respect Joe, but these talking heads, they try to constantly compare Bitcoin to something else. You know, what else does it track to? That when they talk about if it correlates, they're saying, well, if the S&P goes up, does that mean Bitcoin goes up? And when the S&P goes down, does Bitcoin always go down? They're constantly looking to correlate it to some other asset so then they can kind of put it in a box. And what Joe's saying here at the intro is we keep trying to put Bitcoin in a box. And as soon as we get it all boxed up, it changes form and it no longer fits our definitions and it throws us for a loop.
2: Almost. But it does seem that when Trump started moving up in some of the, we just hit Kaohsiung and some of the betting sites, it does seem like this most latest run from 57 to almost 70 seems to be correlated with the betting odds improving. Is that fair to say in your view, Matthew?
3: Yeah, I agree with that. Trump is clearly the more pro-crypto and Bitcoin candidate, and VP Harris has not said a single word on it, so one doubts whether she truly understands it. But to your question about the correlations, the most significant long-term correlations for Bitcoin are a negative correlation with the U.S. dollar and a positive correlation with money supply growth, or M2. So clearly on the latter front, money growth has reaccelerated.
0: Okay, Matt's got my attention because those are the two things that I think if you were going to correlate Bitcoin to, it's when the money supply is going up and when the U.S. dollar, the Dixie, is going down. The strength of the dollar goes down, money supply go up, Bitcoin rally. And it makes sense. People are looking for a place to save their money, right? They don't want to basement. So, okay, so far I'm on board with Matt's analysis here on if you were going to correlate to something, although it's not 100%, it's like 80%, this is something you could correlate it to. But as we go on, he gets a little spicy.
3: With the Fed pivot, that may be playing part of a role. Also, some seller's exhaustion. The German government and the U.S. government sold spitefully $2 billion worth of Bitcoin in the last couple months. That has eased, and I think the election is helping.
0: You know, he seems a little nervous, but he still managed to get the German government sold spitefully in there, which doesn't get our hosts don't escape, miss that. They catch it. And they try to get him to clarify what he means by spitefully selling their Bitcoin. I don't think he quite does a great job of it.
2: Why'd they do that?
3: German government seized $2 billion of Bitcoin in a crime and sold it in August because they don't like it.
2: Because they don't like it. You just said spitefully. I wondered why you had that. An adjective or an adverb? I don't know. It's maybe an adverb. Couldn't a correlation with the money supply explain why it seems to be just totally correlated with risk assets? If there's a lot of liquidity, risk assets seem to go up. Therefore, Bitcoin seems to go up and down. It doesn't seem to be a safe haven with risk assets. It seems to move totally correlated with, you know, the NASDAQ or the Magnificent Seven or whatever.
0: All right. So this is a standard question. I'm glad Joe's asking it in a way because isn't it really just kind of a risk asset that is correlated to tech stocks? And when the tech market rallies, Bitcoin rallies, isn't that really what's going on here? It's not a safe haven because the price can go down from day to day.
3: The correlations change over time. Over a 10-year time horizon, the NASDAQ correlation with Bitcoin is a 0.19, quite low. Over the last 3 months, it's a 0.5, and that's a 2.5-year high, and that may be keeping some allocators on the sideline because they want to see it fall. Our bet is that this is a very bullish setup for Bitcoin into the election. We saw the exact same pattern in 2020 where Bitcoin lagged with low volatility, and then once a winner was announced, we had a high vol rally as new buyers come into this market. And that's the great thing about Bitcoin is that every day there's new buyers being born. It's kind of like the video game industry. The olds who hate it die off. The new folks are buying it. And what we think is that...
0: I thought that was an interesting analogy. It's like the video game industry, which, you know, being around watching home consoles come in with the Atari and then kind of watching some families adopt it and the younger generations clearly adopted it sooner. But the younger generations that adopted it, like me as a young lad, man, I remember when we got the first NES. That was so high tech. And then I didn't want the Super Nintendo because I didn't think there were enough games for it when that thing came out, because I was so in on the NES, right? Because it was such a step up from like the Atari. And we didn't have a lot of money. So like I told my folks, and they'd already bought it for me for Christmas, don't get me the Super Nintendo. I'm fine with the NES. And then I unwrapped my big Christmas present, and it was the Super Nintendo, which ended up being my favorite console. And I still game, and I still play those games, but I play newer games too. Not much. I mostly can't do it for more than 10 minutes before I feel like guilty. But my observation is a lot of us that grew up video gaming still do it today. My folks don't really video game. I mean, maybe they'll play a casual game on their phone from time to time and they'll dabble. But, you know, I still have Steam. I have probably hundreds of games in my Steam library. I just installed it's an older game, but I just installed one last night, right? I'm still actively in that area. And I wonder if the analogy is apt. I would love to have your opinion. What do you think? Is video game adoption similar to maybe how Bitcoin adoption will work? Is that a fair analogy? I'll back it up, boost it, and tell me what you think.
3: In 2020, where Bitcoin lagged with low volatility, and then once a winner was announced, we had a high vol rally as new buyers come into this market. And that's the great thing about Bitcoin is that every day there's new buyers being born. It's kind of like the video game industry. The olds who hate it die off. The new folks are buying it. And what we think is that once the election result is finalized, Moody's is going to downgrade U.S. sovereign debt. And that could be a catalyst for Bitcoin.
0: Now, that's a bit of a bombshell right there that they just gloss right over. He thinks Moody's is going to downgrade the U.S. after the election, which I don't think would be great for short term.
3: Going to downgrade U.S. sovereign debt, and that could be a catalyst for Bitcoin to
2: catch up. Doesn't gold correlate with the dollar and with M2 as well? And gold and Bitcoin seem like the correlation broke down a couple of times recently.
3: Bitcoin is a chameleon. Its correlations change over time. It's hard to predict what it's going to be correlated with over the short term, over the long term.
2: But you really say it's because of the 21 million and fixed amount is out there. Therefore, the debasement of the currency favors that. I mean, that's...
3: Yeah, it's a non-U.S. asset. It's an emerging markets asset. And while we were all hyperventilating about the election over the last week, BRICS had a conference in Russia. There's 6 new members of BRICS this year. So BRICS GDP is now greater than the combined GDP of G7. Of the 6 new members, 3 of them, Argentina, the UAE, and Ethiopia, are now mining Bitcoin with government resources. So there is tremendous urgency outside of the U.S. to find a way to circumvent the irresponsible fiscal policy that we've been running here in the U.S. In fact, Russia announced an initiative. Their sovereign wealth fund is going to invest in a regional initiative to build Bitcoin mining and AI infrastructure throughout BRICS with an idea of settling global trade in Bitcoin. So, look, someday, I don't know if it's 5 years, 10 years, Putin's going to die. We're going to look to reintegrate some of these countries into the world financial system, and they're going to be trading with Bitcoin. What are we going to be doing?
2: Okay. Right. Yeah.
0: Got him there, didn't he? He got him. They're literally speechless.
2: Stunned?
4: No, I'm just processing.
2: You're processing?
4: Processing.
2: When will that be complete?
4: The processing?
2: Yes, so that you can make a comment.
4: When is Bitcoin going to be complete?
2: I have no idea.
0: What does that mean?
2: What you think?
0: You know, you can sit there and you could say something like, at the scale of what she just did, and Sorkin, who is the one that had that when is Bitcoin complete comment, he never gets it. In a way, though, it's like he's the perfect, I don't know, is it muse? Is that the right term? It doesn't feel like it, but he's like, it gives us something to work against, right? Because he's the perpetual doubter. And so it always gives us something to work against. And I think in a way, we're constantly checking ourselves. We're always kind of revisiting these things. We're refining how we view these things. But Van Eck, I and many others, love the coin. And this week, the state of Florida is considering investing state pension funds into Bitcoin. The chief financial officer of Florida, Jimmy Patriones, I think is how you say it, he proposed considering Bitcoin as a diversification asset for public pension funds, and he's requesting a feasibility and risk report by March 2025.
2: This is interesting, just a quote. Recently, Governor DeSantis also leaned forward to protect the personal finances of Floridians from government overreach and woke corporate monitoring, and by signing legislation to fight back against the central bank digital currency, CBDC. So you're actually looking at this. The CBDC is a centralized currency, which is sort of the antithesis to what crypto or Bitcoin aims to be. So there's a sort of a tinge of some political rhetoric in that comment there. So you think.
0: So before we get to the Bitcoin part, God, it's so torturous. Can you believe this guy gets paid unbelievable sums of money? I mean, and Joe's the one I like. He's the one I like. We have this system here in the United States that is really fascinating, where the states can kind of compete against each other on some of these things. And Florida is positioning itself as the anti-CBDC state from like the go. Before we even are seriously in the CBDC conversation, when we're still in the quote research phase, Florida is taking a very anti-CBDC play. And that anti-CBDC stance seems to be expanding into a pro-consumer crypto advocacy stance, and then maybe a little bit more of an open mind towards Bitcoin as a diversification asset. And I don't think they're talking, you know, going all in. I think they're talking like percentages in the single digits.
2: I think that the government's going to continue to print too much money. You think Bitcoin is a way for Floridians to maintain purchasing power.
5: Thank you for making those points, because that's exactly where our head is on this. We look at the failed policies of Washington. I hope President Trump is going to be able to turn around, but I don't think it's going to happen overnight. He's walking into a real mess.
0: That's a great hedge, you know, because Trump promises he's going to fix everything. And so you're a pro-Trump state, you're a pro-Trump political person. So how do you say, well, we're still concerned about massive government debasement in CBDCs over the next few years, even if Trump wins? Because it sounds like an anti-Trump statement in a way. But he's figured out a way to make it sound like, well, you know, even if Trump gets in and fixes everything, it's going to take a few years.
5: You know, I hope President
0: Trump, which is true,
5: Trump is going to be able to turn around, but I don't think it's going to happen overnight. He's walking into a real mess. But we need to be able to be able to have a hedge against this massive overreach by the federal government with a centralized currency. Look, I don't want the federal government knowing when my son went to the grocery store to go buy a bag of Doritos at 2:15 in the afternoon. So we need to have some protections in place. And I think where we make it a welcome and interesting expansion of dialogues in Florida, and maybe even a greater expansion. We have about $800 million in crypto-related investments in our state portfolio, but I would not be shocked to be able to see that growing under a Trump administration in the near future.
0: So if states start buying, that's going to be massive. And they're not the only state. I think there's two or three others that we've covered before on the show that are looking into this. So you can understand why there's a bit of a froth growing and brewing, I guess, in these larger money bag buyers. And I think some would say 80,000 is, well, Trump change. Bitwise knows their stuff. Bitwise, the CIO, sat down with Yahoo Finance this week. He's feeling more bullish than 80,000.
6: I think the most important thing for Bitcoin is that the election happens. Regardless of a Trump win or a Harris win, the regulatory setting for Bitcoin is improving. And I think that's what you're seeing reflected in the price. Of course, in the short term, crypto favors a Trump victory over a Harris victory. But really, Bitcoin doesn't need Washington to succeed. Regardless of what happens, institutions are moving into the space, adoption is rising, ETF flows are happening. I think we go higher either way. It just might be a little bit faster under Trump.
7: Yeah, and then when we talk about that, maybe a clarity from a regulation perspective, right? How much of that is necessary in order to continue that momentum, even potentially past 100,000?
6: Yeah, it's a great question. Look, I think we're going above 100,000 on Bitcoin. I think the regulatory clarity you're talking about actually matters more for the so-called altcoins, for Ethereum on down. Mm-hmm. Those are more exposed to regulatory risk. So I would expect an altcoin rally, even more so than a Bitcoin rally in the event of a Trump win. But regardless, I think both are moving higher.
7: Why does it matter as much for Bitcoin?
6: Yeah, so Bitcoin has more regulatory clarity than Ethereum and other assets. The SEC, the CFTC have already declared it a commodity. It's in the clear. There's already an ETF. BlackRock already has a huge business in that. That's not as true for Solana and Aptos and other altcoins. Mm-hmm. But I suspect if we get a new SEC, that will become clear, that will drive institutional adoption, and we'll see that rising tide lift all of those boats.
7: What then do you think is the number one catalyst for Bitcoin as you look ahead to some of your 2025 projections?
6: Look, I think this is the best single time to invest in Bitcoin from a risk-adjusted perspective. Mm-hmm. All of the major existential risks of Bitcoin have been washed away. We have an ETF. We have institutions. They are coming into the space. The biggest catalyst is that move of institutional adoption. Mm-hmm. We're seeing that accelerate. We saw $800 million in ETF flows yesterday alone. Mm-hmm. This is a tidal wave of institutional assets moving into the space. There's a fixed supply, and from my perspective, that means higher prices.
7: You were saying it doesn't matter ultimately in the long run who is elected come next week. I'm curious then, because there's been so much talk about why Trump is better for Bitcoin or for the crypto community than Harris. It seems like at least in the short term, maybe that is the case. But why are you confident, or I guess why aren't you as concerned about the pullback that we could see if Harris is elected?
6: Look, I think we could see a short-term pullback, but in that case, I think it would be a major buying opportunity. That's right, specifically for Bitcoin. For those altcoins, I think there's more regulatory uncertainty. But Harris has already indicated that we're likely to turn the page. And I think Washington is ready to turn the page on crypto. You see bipartisan support for crypto bills. You see talk about moving on from the SEC. Make no mistake, short term, the rally is higher on crypto if Trump wins. And I think it's more certain we'll get that regulatory clarity for the altcoins.

0: that means higher prices.
1: I think that's exactly my analysis as well, and probably yours if you're listening to this podcast. So I think we have to remember, in the wise words of Matt Odell, stay humble and stack sats. Things are really lining up for Bitcoin, and that feels great. And it's obvious that big money sees it clearly now. We all can see the wave that is building. When you combine the scarcity and the demand with the debasement, it's going to be one of the greatest stories of our lifetime. But yet, and we all know this inherently, anybody that's in the community, and you can see it with the Google search traffic, your average no-coiner Joe is totally, totally missing it. They haven't clued in yet. Not only can they not see a wave building, they don't even think there's a beach. So I think as Bitcoiners, this is an opportunity for us to learn and be humble here. Because A, we can learn how this works. We are watching history. We're watching how Wall Street typically is so successful at front-running the masses. Before they even know it's a thing, Wall Street has gobbled up the majority of the supply that's cheap. They build products on top of it. They get rich. And then they start packaging it in the plebs' retirement and whatnot. They don't even realize it's happening. And we should have the humility to recognize this has probably happened to us. This probably happens all the time in all kinds of sectors. Now, this is a special case here. But I think we should get humility in the fact that this has probably happened to us in our lifetime. And it will probably happen to us again. There's going to be something big, a big wave building in an area, in a sector we don't follow. And we're going to miss it. So we need to take that into, consideration, I think. And we should try to get some humility when the price does skyrocket. I mean, it's still fun. But it's also, I feel bad for those that were too distracted by all of the negative press that Bitcoin's gotten for the last decade and just the busyness of life. You know, people are just so busy with everyday life now. They don't have an opportunity to stop and research something for 20, 30 hours or listen to a podcast every week. We can try, but I understand it probably happens to all of us. And we just happen to be watching this wave build and be clued in. And on that theme, boost in and share your pain. I would love to hear a couple of failed orange pilling stories, because I sure have my share of them. Maybe I'll share a couple too. And if you have a recent success, you know, you talk to somebody about Bitcoin and it actually went well. Yeah, I'd love to hear that too. Does that happen? I don't know if that actually happens, but I would love to know. So boost in and tell me if you've had a successful orange pilling or an unsuccessful orange pilling. Share your pain or your success with the class, please. All right, coming up, your boosts, my thoughts on a wild new fake Toshi that popped on the scene today, a few updates, and a final clip of the week. Plus, state of the network. But first, if you'd like to support the show by acquiring sats or sending, spending, whatever, I got ways you can help out, me and you. It's nice. There's two of them. River. I'll have links in the show notes. River, it's a great place to get your sats. They're on the Lightning Network. They run their own network. They're a Bitcoin-only company. Beautiful UI. And the reason why I mentioned the Lightning Network is because it gives you a little privacy after you've DCA'd for a bit. And you have some optionality there. It's nice. It gives you some flexibility. Of course, you can do on-chain as well. I have an affiliate link in the show notes. You use that. You get some sats. I get some sats. Same with the Bitcoin company. You want to spend some sats, put in a gift card or something like that. 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TheBitcoinCompany.com, promo code Jupiter. You get some sats, the show gets some sats. Put it all in the fun for the show, and I really appreciate it. It's a nice way to support the show while you're getting some sats or spending some sats. Links at the top of the show notes. And we do have some boosts to get to this week. And it looks like the Podfather, Mr. Adam Curry, is our baller booster this week with 100,000 sats. He says it's a sad puppy boost. I was really bummed, you know, because the show doesn't have an official sponsor. And so when the boosts are down, it's like, oh, man, I may have misallocated my time this week. And I wasn't sure if I was going to be able to do a show this week at all because there's just crazy stuff going on. Lots of stuff going on just behind the scenes. And so, but, you know, I saw a big baller boost like that. I was like, oh, boy, better get my big boy

0: Pants on. Time to pick it up and do a show. Wine Eagles also are baller booster with 100,000 sats. Hey, he says, I think he's trying to make good, you know, because he tried to call the Podfather out over using Hive as the back end for Podping. He says, it's not that podcasting 2.0 sucks. That's not my opinion at all. The Podfather is the goat in the morning. I call out Hive out of love. Okay, well, here's what you do, Wine Eagle. You build an entire new system. No, I'm kidding. I was trying to think after the show, like, what would you replace Podping with? I mean, like the back end. What would you, you know, Hive? And I feel like the first answer somebody would have would say Noster, but I don't think that would go over well. So I would love to know your thoughts on what we could use in its place. And please don't say Lightning or Noster, although I mean, I personally would be more amenable to Noster. I don't think most in the community would. But thank you very much, Wine Eagle, for the boost. Thank you, Podfather, also for the baller boost. And user 20497192 is almost our baller booster with a very generous 99,609 sats.
1: I hoard that which your kind covets.
0: I love the stats at the end of the show. It's a great idea. Bitcoin is my exit strategy for retirement if I ever do retire. I put the balance of my legacy IRA savings into MSTR last year, so I'm like 100% Bitcoin now. My wife still thinks I'm crazy, but I stopped asking when I'm going to sell. But she has stopped asking. Man, you know, I really have had like a no stocks, no ETFs, just only Bitcoin policy for a very long time. But I do wonder if I, you know, is MSTR a shitcoin? Or is it a good way to earn some money and then turn around and stack some Bitcoin? I'd love some people's opinions out there. Another great boost comes in from Byte Bandit, which is also a very generous 97,757 sats.
1: I hoard that which your kind covers.
2: Coming in hot with the boost.
0: Thank you, Byte. He writes, hi, Chris. I just started the episode, but I forgot to boost last week, so I wanted to send some fire your way. I wanted to fire some value back your way. And then he says, and this is really sweet. He says, screw it. Blowing the whole boost budget on TWIB this week. Another newbie corner idea. What's the difference between different address and wallet types? I scanned the boost trying to look for newbie questions, and I somehow missed this. So I didn't make a segment on this, but I will bank this. Yeah, because it does become important if you ever need to restore your wallet. And so that's where those kinds of little things, like if you have a seed word, you need to know some of the details about the wallet. So, okay, I will try to do like a boot camp on that in a future episode. Writing that down. Wallet boot camp. Okay, I got it written down. Thank you. Appreciate it. You're the best, Byte Bandit. Boost because it's Wednesday also. Oh, and there's an extra little 5,000 you snuck in there, you crazy maniac. Thank you. Appreciate that. Bitcoin Lizard comes in with a handsome 50,000 sats.
3: Make it so.
0: Yeah, and you know what?
3: You're doing a good job.
0: Right, it's a great episode. I really enjoyed how you used older audio clips to show how Saylor and the ECB are now contradicting themselves. I love the Lagarde clip where she says the quiet part out loud. Quote, if there's an escape, that escape will be used. Yep. That was my favorite part of that clip, too. Every now and then, they just say it. Usually, it's in a written form. But, you know, when you're in a Zoom call, I guess, and you're laying down all the typical tropes, that one slips out every now and then. That was a good one. Thank you, Bitcoin Lizard. Drekar boosts in with 40,000 sats.
4: The traders love the vol.
0: And he says, boost. So you know what I say? I say,
5: boost.
0: Thank you for the value. Maybe, is it Dr. Eckhart? That's what it is. It's doctor. Thank you, doctor. Appreciate the value there. Bitcoiny97 comes in with, I love that, with 25,000 sats.
6: Fun will now commence.
0: How come my earlier boost bounced back, but the comments stayed up? You know, so the way it works, Bitcoin E97 is there's splits in there, and each split goes to, like, one goes to me, one goes to the node, one goes to Fountain. Sometimes I slip in, like, a couple of other, like, Bitcoin news outlets or something like that in there. And so it's possible for one of those splits to fail, but one of my nodes got it. And the really awesome BitBoost, I don't want to call it a scraper system, but it's like a It's like a boost monitoring system that Wes has developed that it monitors multiple nodes now. So if your boost makes it to one of our nodes, in theory, we'll get it. Even if, say, like my split didn't go through for some reason. So you may have seen like a partial failure there. In that case, don't worry, your sats aren't lost. They stay in your wallet. Only the successful splits actually will take the sats. So you're okay. I don't mean to scare you on that. Bob B comes in. Hey, Bob, with 20,000 sats.
2: Well, that's not possible. Nothing can do that.
0: Oh, it's Bobby again. Hey, Chris, finally biting the bullet and streaming sats as I listen. I tried Fountain, but it wouldn't work with the private RSS feeds for your shows, so now I'm trying Podverse. Yes. Private feeds and podcasting 2.0 are a tricky thing. None of it was really kind of designed with the idea of people who put stuff behind a paywall, because it's not really the way it works with value for value. But we have a legacy system. There's a fiat wall there, you know, all of that. So Fountain looks up the information for boosts and the splits via the podcast index API. But because the member feeds are private and individual RSS feeds, they're not published on the index. So Fountain is unable to look up the splits. Podverse takes it directly from the RSS feed. We publish it in the RSS feed, but Fountain does not look there. Some podcast players do. It's kind of up to the client how they do that. He says, the only reason I am into Bitcoin now is because you talked about Lightning Boost way back in an old Office Hours episode. The notion of paying as you listen with streaming sats, to me, is as close to perfect as you can get for patronage of something you value. I wish more people could see that light. I'll boost when I have something to say, but I'll be streaming sats from now on to keep the flow regular. Thanks for doing what you do. Bob, thank you. Thank you for the boost. And thank you very much for streaming the sats. I try to call out the sat streamers and really appreciate you out there. That's good to hear from you, too. Zach Hillies comes in with 20,000 sats.
4: You're a boost.
0: That's not a Jar Jar boost. Who's the soundboard guy around here?
5: Sometimes my genius is, it's almost frightening.
0: Doesn't Clarkson have anything better to do? He writes, Zach Hillies writes, I might be in the minority, but I don't mind the politics in the show. I sometimes think of This Week in Bitcoin as Unfiltered 2.0. where current events are now viewed through a Bitcoin lens. The Bitcoin world has helped me understand economics more than I could ever have hoped. So he says, show me the money. That'd be a great clip, show me the money. How do I not have that on the soundboard? Oh my God. Zach, what you say here, I think, is a astute analysis. Unfiltered is an old news politics podcast that I did, but there was a missing piece. Like, so when you start to understand a lot of the financial system and like the situation the government is in, you start to understand the gaslighting, you start to understand why they skew the numbers the way they do, and it explains so much of what Unfiltered used to talk about, but now it explains it through a lens that isn't political or anything like that, but just these are the facts, these are the numbers, this is what the finances are, and so much is downstream of that in our society. And once you understand that, it is one, I think, the key things to watch in a society, especially one as big as the states that impacts everybody else in the West. Appreciate that, Busek. Oppie, 1984, is in with 4,000 sats.
6: Tough little ship.
5: Little.
0: And he says, boost!
7: Boost!
0: Ace Ackerman's in with our first row of ducks this week, 2,222 sats. I like the multi-sig vault systems. They could be used in setups for an individual, family, or organization. I agree, Ace. I think I've been rolling over, you know, my future like kid setups, and I could see multi-sig there working pretty well. You know, maybe until they're 18 or I don't know. I think also apps like Nunchuck have a lot of potential for making it palatable for everyday users. And things like the BitKey kind of give you multi-sig in a consumer package, although it does involve a cloud server, but they seem to have a pretty good setup there. So if anybody has recommendations on solid multi-sig that they sleep well at night with, sure would love to hear it, because I'm kind of evaluating what the family solution is as the kids get older. And right now, I'm not sure if I'm feeling it. I'm not sure if I'm feeling my solution. I have a kind of half multi-sig solution in place, I'll say. Dexord comes in with 11,101 sats.
8: I am your father.
0: I don't know if the number of listeners has changed from what you can see, but I know personally I have been finding myself one episode behind. And then I don't boost because it feels like I'm late to the party. But that's on me, and I love the longer episodes, and I definitely want to keep you motivated, and I want you to keep going because the information you present on this podcast has been helpful and important. Cheers. Well, cheers to you! Thank you. I appreciate that feedback and value, particularly about the episode length. I am always soliciting the... God, I am having a hard time talking today. It's been a wild week behind the scenes. I am always soliciting the audience's feedback on the length of the episode because they could be 2 hours or I could really crunch it down and it could be 30 minutes, you know, and I'm kind of striking a balance in between there right now, but I always appreciate the feedback on that. And it's good to hear from you, Dex. Never feel bad about being behind. I consider once I put a question out there, I consider it fair game for weeks. because, you know, we can keep the conversation going. It evolves and other people jump in. So it's, I appreciate it. If you're listening and you're a couple weeks behind and I asked a question out there, don't feel bad at all about being three episodes behind and finally boosting in. I love it when the conversation rolls on like that. Epic Journey comes in with 5,000 sats. Now that is a Jar Jar boost.
4: You're supposed.
0: He just says thanks for the show. Thanks, Epic. I appreciate it. Loomer also came in with a 5,000 sat Jar Jar boost.
4: You're supposed.
0: And he just says boost. And he's here with 2,000 sats.
4: Pew!
0: And he says, hi. 2 years ago, since my orange pill. Ah, love the content. Have you listened to any of the presentations from DEF CON 32? There is a presenter named Joseph Cross who speaks about the FBI's encrypted phone company named Anom. They sell these phones to drug dealers. What I thought was interesting was that he mentions that a lot of large transactions were being made in Bitcoin. Is there any way to confirm that? Do we really know the amount of transactions being made for illegal activity, especially when the FBI is probably the only ones with this data and don't disclose it because of current laws? Thanks, Andy. Great question, Andy. Two episodes ago, I did get into some stats. Most at volume, most of the kind of illicit activity, if you think about it, this makes total sense. Most of the illicit activity that's done with cryptocurrency is done with stablecoins because people don't want the value of whatever they've stolen to drop, and B, the blockchain for Bitcoin is fully open and transparent. But it's all relative, right? If they're doing, you know, $30 million of transactions, that could seem like a lot to Joseph Cross, right? But it doesn't seem like a lot to Michael Saylor. So it's all kind of relative there. Your question about the video, I did catch it. I tried to find the link. I could not find the link quickly before I sat down to record. But I want to just strongly recommend that if you are into phone privacy and security, this is worth a watch. And I'd be curious for any of you GrapheneOS users out there, if you think they're basing this little honeypot phone system on GrapheneOS, because I saw a couple of the config options that Joseph Cross demonstrates on the screen, and it looked like GrapheneOS to me. I think the FBI is forking GrapheneOS, and then they're pretending to sell it as like this super privacy-focused phone that has private encrypted chat, and it scrambles your PIN code on the screen and does all these things. And the reality was that the FBI was totally honeypotting, rooting these devices, and then also the quote-unquote secure chat, it was an XMPP server they set up. And then they have a bot listening in a different country. I think it was Lithuania, where they don't have to worry about the laws as much. They have a bot join every single private chat. Every chat session has a hidden FBI bot in it, listening and recording everything you say outside the United States in this database. And they were going around and selling it to drug dealers and other criminals, making them believe that they were getting like this super secure anonymous phone, when in reality it was a whole FBI job from the beginning. Fascinating talk. Joseph Cross, DEF CON 32. I think if you YouTube that, you'll probably find it. I'll just co-sign Andy's recommendation. If you're into phone security, it's a wild one, and you realize just how in the game the FBI is with all of this. It's no joke. Speaking of no joke, Bitcoin Realist comes in with 2,000 sats. You know, that holiday special idea sounds good. And by the way, I liked your Linux episode that had producer Jeff on there featuring your AI voice. Yeah, I got cloned by Google. I got cloned by Google, and A, they won't let me have it. I can't get access to it. And B, where's my check? Where's my check? That's what I want to know. There he is, Gene Beans, back with 2,048 sats.
6: There's coffee in that nebula.
0: Still loving the show, but I'm just not boosting as much due to other expenses. Keep up the good work. Gene Bean, I am not kidding you. We have had conversations behind the scenes wondering if you're okay. We've been thinking about saying something on air to put a wellness check out on you, to have you like boost in with like holding the newspaper with the current day on there or something to make sure you're okay. Because, you know, when somebody's really active in the community and they drop off, we notice. And it's really nice to hear from you. I'm glad you're okay. I'll let Wes and Brent know. They were also concerned. It's good to hear from you. Thank you for the boost. Hodler comes in with 4,747 sats, and I'm feeling like a sailor.
7: The traders love the vol.
0: Small boost from Iceland. Thank you for the great episode. I heard from a friend in Denmark that the government is planning on implementing a 42% tax on unrealized capital gains for Bitcoin in 2026. This would make it really hard to hodl. Thoughts? First of all, it's not hodl, it's hard, right? Well, I suppose if it's unrealized. Oh boy. I would wonder if this would be a situation where things like ETF products or stock that is, you know, a company hodling Bitcoin would be a way to get Bitcoin price exposure without this particular problem. Because when it's unrealized, I was going to say you could hold and just wait to sell when the laws change. But if they're doing an unrealized, I just can't imagine that'll last. That just crushes an economy. It's death for an economy when you do that. It's death for a small business. So I wouldn't imagine it'll last long. But if anybody knows, or Hodler, if you do any research, I guess my question back to you would be, do things like ETFs or companies that have stock exposure with price action related to Bitcoin, is that something you could hold that wouldn't be considered an asset so it doesn't have an unrealized gain? I don't know. That's a tricky situation. Those unrealized gains, you know, I have to wonder for some of us if the Bitcoin doesn't come before state. You know, if I was banking on a Bitcoin retirement, well, I am, and I got to that point and I was successful in my stacking and I actually had enough to live and continue to do the show probably, I would be crushed by an unrealized gain tax and I would probably want to leave the country somehow. Of course, there's an exit tax and you got to do all that or else they'll get you too. So you got, you know, you got to vote. Vote harder, everybody. Just vote harder. That'll solve it. All right. Well, thank you, everybody. There is a few more boosts in there, but they were below the 2000 cutoff. But I see them, I read them, and I'll save them in my show notes. Some of them are just people passing along, you know, best wishes and a high five or thanking me for something or other. And I just really appreciate everybody who boosts in or streams. We had 47 of you stream sats as you listened. That number is getting higher there. That's really awesome. And the streamers stacked 94,223 sats. So when you combine that with all of the boosts, we actually had a really fantastic week. And we stacked a grand total of 687,787 sats.
7: Boost!
0: Thank you, everyone. You know, that really got me going. I had really a crazy week. I was feeling kind of down because the value was pretty low last week. And when I saw that stuff rolling in, that's why this episode's here. I was going to take the week off. Just I just figured people are sick of the election stuff. They don't want to hear it. And I've paid for it now in Boost. And it feels like the signal has been strong this week. And I appreciate that. I'd love to have you boost in if there's something I touched on this week that you'd like to get your take on. But we still have more show to go. So before we move on and get to the rest of the show, just really briefly, I'd like to say, if you want to boost in and you haven't done it yet, it's a great time to do it. This is a mechanism for you to just start to learn and understand Bitcoin a little bit. Take this as an opportunity to just get a little bit of exposure to the network and start to just get exposure to the terminology, how it works. It can be extremely beneficial to you down the road. Maybe it's something you decide it's not for you, or maybe it's something you decide, you know what, I'm going to start allocating a percentage to this every single month. I can't say which one it's going to be, but I think it's worth at least participating in the value for value boost system, because you can get a message into the show, you support the show, and you get exposure to things like Lightning, the terminology, and all of that. So I know most of you are pretty already converted, but if somebody out there hasn't tried it yet, this is the opportunity. This is the time to try it. And you know, maybe you end up getting into it right before the price just goes crazy. But thank you, everybody who boosts or supports the show with one of our affiliate links. It means the world. Well, we got a new fake Toshi this week. I don't think I need to spend a lot of time on this, but a guy named Stefan Mahala, he's been facing fraud charges, I think related to his claims of being Satoshi Nakamoto. And so today he attempted to assert his identity as the creator of Bitcoin during a long, awkward, torturous press conference in London on October 31st, the anniversary of the Bitcoin white paper. He declared himself to be Satoshi, and then while he was at it, he also claimed to have invented the Eurobond, the Twitter logo, and the, quote, ChatGPT protocol. So we got ourselves a wild one here, folks, and I'm not going to play a lot from this because it was torturous, this press conference, but I'm going to play a minute or so of it because someone asked him, well, so then where does Craig Wright, the previous fake Toshi, fit into all of this? What was he? And why didn't you say anything all of this time? If Craig Wright wasn't actually Satoshi, why didn't you say something? Well, you see, because it was all part of his plan. You see, he was all in it together.
9: Somewhere was one of my plan, and it's working according to the plan. So the fake Toshi is here. I'm going through a serious organized persecutions from a group, and they don't want me actually to publish my identity. Even that so-called Craig Wright, he sent me an email, 2017, it's a very serious email. I should not publish myself. I should remain silent. Well, I met him once in London in a conference, and we had little discussions. Well, who is Craig Wright? Craig Wright was a person I encountered in 2007 because I was looking for, in those days, to change my surname. So I choose the Wright brothers, and when I click on the internet about the Wright brothers, it's Craig Wright profile came up there. So I saw that gentleman was a quite intelligent person. So I enlisted him to be one of the person in the group who will do some work within the Bitcoin community.
0: Oh, well, I don't know about you, but I'm convinced. I mean, his command of the English language demonstrates Satoshi's writings just clearly. Craig Wright was a pawn, somebody that he had to work to kind of help take the heat off. Now, I'll link to some of the coverage, but many attendees began to leave. And the guy maintained he was Satoshi the entire time, but it just was shakier and shakier. In fact, one observer noticed he seemed to get more nervous as time went on, saying, quote, "Journalists, including myself, interrupted Mullen's long backstory as we asked him to show the promised evidence. Quote, we've been here nearly an hour and people are restless and increasingly rude. Mr. Mullen's cheeks began twitching rapidly as he stares down at the skeptical crowd as people filtered out." So I don't know what the legal strategy is that when you're under fraud investigation, the like pivot to I'm Satoshi to somehow get yourself out of those fraud allegations is a wild one. So and the chutzpah to do it on the anniversary day, which he did intentionally. I say we speak no further of this individual. Unless they start suing free software developers and causing a ruckus, we have no need to speak further of him. Well, it's been a long time since I've played a pomp clip, so give me credit. And our final clip this week, it's a good one, so I'm going to play it. And what I love about it is he gets the typical no-coiner, no-thought pushback on Bitcoin, and it's not a store of value. And Pomp does a great job responding to it. And I think it's a line of response with some modifications we could use with friends and family when they ask.
7: The volatility on this thing is way too high for anybody to call that a savings account. I mean, you may like it, but I think that's a bridge too far right now, isn't it?
10: Over the last 30 years, the U.S. dollar has lost 50% of its purchasing power. So in my lifetime, $1 now buys you 50% or 50 cents of service and goods. Mm. And so when you think about that, the most volatile asset that most people hold is the dollar, and they're on the wrong side of volatility. Bitcoin, on the other hand, over a long period of time, appreciates. And so the best statistic to look at this is in 2016, the average median home was about $380,000. I'm sorry, $280,000. Today, it's over $400,000.
7: Right.
10: So 50% increase in the average home in America. During that same 8-year period, it used to cost 664 Bitcoin to buy that home. Today, it costs 6 Bitcoin. It has been a 99% reduction in the cost of a home in America if you held Bitcoin. And so another way to think about that is if you had about $5,000 of Bitcoin in 2016, today it could buy you a house.
0: As we wrap up, it's time to look at the state of the network. The Bitcoin price is $70,480 in US. That makes it 1,419 sats per dollar. Bitcoin is up 3.8% since the last episode, but it's still down 4.4% from its all-time high 231 days ago. Right now, there are 18,467 reachable nodes on the Bitcoin network, and this episode wrapped up at block height 868,287. I hope you have a great week. Thank you for listening. Links to what we talked about today are at this week in Bitcoin.show. Of course, you can also find it in a podcast player of your choice. NewPodcastApps.com is a great way to get started with a podcasting 2.0 app. Boost in with what you'd like to see from the show and what you'd like to hear. If you thought something was missed, let me know what you think that was. Or if you have a newbie question, I'm stacking those again. Of course, I'd love to have you also recommend this show to somebody who might be a little Bitcoin curious. This could be a great show for them to stay on the Bitcoin path and not get distracted by the altcoins, especially once they begin to rally. I'll leave you this week with a song that I think hits great. It's That Smile You're Wearing by Kevin Ya. That smile.

0: Hello, and welcome to Linux Action News, episode 273, recorded on December 28th, 2022. I'm Chris.
1: And I'm Wes.
0: Hello, Wes. Let's do the news.
1: It's our last episode of the year, and we wanted to take a look back at some of the stories that we still had a few things to say about. Starting with the Steam Deck, which recently hit 7,000 games tagged as either playable or verified.
0: That's great. And when the Steam Deck was first announced, I think we thought, oh, okay, this is going to be something to watch. And when they started shipping, they actually started shipping, started taking it seriously. And the next kind of series of questions that came up was, well, how is Valve going to support this thing? What's the software lifecycle going to be like? What's the compatibility story going to be like? And Valve's performed pretty well on both fronts. Like you said, 7,000 titles, but they've also painted a pretty good picture of a relatively rapidly updated device with OS updates shipping out regularly. And most of the time, actually noticeable improvements, even just for the end user. And I've really heard of no major significant issues that have blown up devices or bricked them.
1: Yeah, I mean, as an example, SteamOS 3.4 shipped late last week. And among the usual sorts of bug fixes and other improvements, it was interesting to note that they updated to Plasma 5.26 for their desktop mode. That means they skipped over at least two point releases and picked up a bunch of significant fixes to Plasma itself and to Discover.
0: Yeah, makes it even a better experience when managing Flatpaks now on the deck. I generally read through the release notes for each SteamOS update before I've installed it on my deck, and honestly, kind of blown away by the rate of development. They have sometimes break like little small things here and there. Like an example would be, I think the deck originally shipped with SSD trim support, but then they had to roll it back for some reason. I don't recall anymore. And now with this most recent release, they've actually re-enabled it. They've had a few small bugs like that, but they've stuck with them and they've got them fixed.
1: As for the deck hardware, well, of course, supply was rather tight this year. But now, if you place an order, you can expect to receive it within just 1 or 2 weeks. And a reservation, well, that's no longer required. Valve staffers have also said publicly that the deck has crossed over 1 million units shipped. And just recently, David Edmondson of KDE stated basically as much in a talk held at Academy 2022 titled Full Steam Ahead.
2: They have crossed over 1 million. And they're still processing the back orders. And once they're done with the back orders, that's still going on. So once they process the back orders, then they expect another surge of sales because then it's going to be available in store. And that's going to be a huge boost.
0: This is just one of the reasons we wanted to reflect on the deck, because it's clearly one of those news events that will have positive ramifications for the entire Linux space for years. Even if you never game, parts of the Linux stack you depend on are going to get better because, well, at least 1 million users are out there banging on this, and Valve is actively upstreaming their improvements. And if you're a Plasma user, I seriously don't think you can overstate just what a great thing this is for the Plasma user base.
1: Well, we couldn't do a 2022 retrospective without talking about Asahi Linux. So they're up next. I don't know about you, Chris, but I think this year could be summed up as almost there.
0: Yeah, really. Like, so close. So close. And it's hard to tell if it's just now a few kernel releases away and all the parts will be there, or if we're going to end up with a really long tail of stuff and potentially be in the same spot next year. We did see some really positive things land even in the last few months, though, so I'm feeling pretty good. For me, the big one, early GPU support with OpenGL 2.1 and GLS 2.0. That seems pretty significant.
1: And true to the project's word, we've seen quite a bit of code actually make it all the way upstream. If you dig around online, you can even find posts from folks running Asahi Linux as their daily driver right now. The team also managed to pick up support for the M1 Pro and Ultra lines and made some good progress with M2 support this year.
0: Yeah, that actually might be one of the things people are discussing / debating at the end of next year. Or it's going to be like a total non-issue. But one of the concerns I've seen percolating online is that some believe that the project should have just remained focused on the original M1 devices, like the very first M1s that came out, get those as close to fully working as the team possibly can, and then expand to the Max and the Ultra and the M2 and the M3 lines and whatever comes next.
1: I suppose the logic with that argument is just minimize scope creep. Apple's going to be continually revising and updating their hardware, not caring what Asahi support is like, of course. So at what point do you just stop chasing whatever they've done now and focus on getting the hardware on the market working? But it's probably not quite as simple as that. I mean, often with some of this low-level hardware stuff, it's really just minor changes to get the next bump to the CPU working correctly, not redoing things from scratch.
0: Yeah, and that's what Hector relayed to us when we interviewed him just about a year ago. He said that the real hard work is the initial support, and then when they iterate in the M2 line and the Ultra line, it's not a ton of work. I think that's mostly bared out true. I don't think it's been 100% true, but I think it's been mostly true for them. And the project pushes forward, right? And that Rust-written Apple DRM Linux kernel driver is showing some real progress, because back just in September, they had just been able to render a 3D cube. And then shortly after that, Wayland got working, GNOME Shell working, and various apps up and running on Wayland, all using that driver.
1: And of course, the project's work on the Apple Silicon CPU frequency driver, well, that should be landing in the upcoming Linux 6.2 release. But here's hoping by this time next year, our conversation has shifted from code being upstreamed to our experiences actually using Asahi Linux.
0: Well, speaking of news stories that will continue to play out into 2023, the Fedora project announced their web installer project this year, and so did OpenSUSE. And I have to say, I've recently come to have a bit of a greater appreciation for just how big of a change this is actually going to be.
1: A radical new era of Linux installers, perhaps. I will say, though, as a software dev myself, I like this approach of building with an API first. You can reuse the same underlying technology, can have convenience like web access to your installer, but that should also mean we see all kinds of tools or alternative front ends built that can all leverage the same back end work. I've also got to say, with Fedora now supporting things like the Raspberry Pi very nicely, having a web installer just makes sense. It just makes it super simple to install on headless systems as well as just one right in front of you.
0: That's got to be the other really big advantage, is the remote install capability. And just for so many cloud instances and VMs and, like you said, the Raspberry Pi as well. And Canonical is also working on their new installer. Theirs is based around Flutter, but that actually can technically output web apps as well. So it seems like after years of this Linux installer space just being a settled matter, in 2022, these new projects started up, and it's all kind of back up in the air again with brand new features coming. And I think once the distribution makers, like specifically of the flavors of the upstream, or I guess their downstream of these distros, once they really wrap their head around the tooling, they're going to be able to build some powerful stuff specific to their flavor or their spin or whatever it is.
1: You know me, I'm just happy to see classic Anaconda getting retired.
0: Yeah, I know, that is what you're rooting for. If you want to try out these new web UI preview images for Fedora, the team has started to make images available, which you can try out, and we will have a link in the show notes.
1: It hasn't even been a whole year, but LibWeta has already made an impact. The first release was on December 31st, 2021, but it's widely deployed in the GNOME stack already today.
0: Yeah, really, quite the uptake. It was a bit controversial before it landed, with some worrying that it would be the end of theming for GTK apps in GNOME. But that never really quite played out, and I think the two sides have basically met somewhere in the middle, at least. LibWeta makes it easier for GTK developers to build great-looking modern GNOME apps, which are adaptive from the start so they can fit multiple screen sizes.
1: This year, we've also been impressed with the execution, really, across the GNOME community. Along with the rollout of LibWeta, we saw quick uptake of GTK 4, and we also saw a considerable amount of cross-project collaboration throughout the year to get those new features out to end users, like GTK 4 and Pipewire updates, design refreshes, and yes, Wayland improvements. But it's not just GNOME. really, it's Plasma and Gnome that have impressed us this year. I think 2023 was a great year for both the projects themselves and anyone using them on the desktop. They managed to keep this same momentum up next year. Us users will be in for a real treat.
0: Linode.com/LAN. 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I love Linode too because I can build a system up from the ground, or I can do these really common sense one-click deployments like for Nextcloud or Mastodon. You should consider it, my friends. They make it really easy to get up and going, and you have that $100 credit to play around with it. 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Super fast rigs. 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Cloud firewalls to prevent traffic from hitting your rig that you never want, and backups that make sense. 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
0: This year, NVIDIA made a huge splash when they announced their open source kernel driver for their famous, or maybe infamous, GPUs. And this being a multi-year effort, really the story is still just beginning at the end of this year. But the official announcement was made on May 11th. But your humble hosts begun to suspect something was going on around April 21st of this year. You see, in episode 273 of Linux Action News, we covered that NVIDIA was dropping some new direct rendering manager code for the kernel, and they were upstreaming that. We started to ponder if this could be a sign of something more significant to come.
3: This latest dump is out for review right now. And if that goes well, it could clear the way for the NVDLA stack to be at least considered for mainline kernel adoption sometime down the line.
0: Right. And then we'd be looking at an open source driver from NVIDIA in the kernel, an open source user space driver as well. And one wants to believe maybe NVIDIA is building towards something here, establishing new relationships and doing things differently, laying some kind of groundwork for maybe an open source driver for the rest of their hardware.
1: Then, just a few short weeks after those ponderings, NVIDIA announced their plans for an open-source GPU driver. Christian Schaller, the director for desktop, graphics, infotainment, and more at Red Hat, joined us in episode 240 to cover that news, and he told us that the process had technically been in the works for years.
4: Yeah, we've been probably talking with NVIDIA. I mean, we have had a bigger discussion with NVIDIA around this for literally for years, pushing them towards this. But I mean, in terms of this concrete effort that is now coming to fruition, I would say that we've been working, you know, more intensively on it for at least 3 months.
0: Now, with some luck, 2023 should be the year that distribution makers can start to benefit from the open source NVIDIA driver and updated Mesa stack. Who knows? Could still take a while. But ultimately, you'll know it's working because you won't notice anything. I mean, quite literally. End users will know it was a success when they install Linux on a machine that's equipped with an NVIDIA card and they just do nothing and 3D acceleration's fully working. That's the success line.
1: Oh boy, I can't wait for that day to come. Overall, though, I'm not sure it was really a fantastic year for NVIDIA.
5: It was the largest ever deal in this industry, but the American firm NVIDIA says now it won't be buying Britain's ARM holdings. The $40 billion deal being scrapped due to pressure from regulators in the UK, EU, and the United States.
0: It's hard to even imagine the scope of the impact if NVIDIA ended up owning ARM. Even if you just focused on the implications for the mobile market or the data center, just thinking about it in those two sectors alone are hard to even comprehend. I think most of us were in shock when this was announced. It was ultimately torpedoed by all of the regulatory bodies from the different Western countries raising red flags, primarily the FTC. And I think ultimately most of us feel it was for the best that the deal fell through.
1: Does maybe reveal to us, though, a bit about the size of NVIDIA's ambitions? You know, I don't know that they feel content to just have ownership of the graphics card market.
0: Yeah, I think you're probably right about that. Probably something we should keep an eye on. That and everything else going on in the world of Linux and open source software. So don't miss a single episode in 2023. Go to linuxactionnews.com/subscribe for all the ways to get new episodes.
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0: Did we miss a story? 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
1: We'll be back next week and next year with our take on the latest Linux and open source news.
0: Thanks for joining us. Have a great New Year's. And that's all the news for this week.

0: This is Linux Unplugged, episode 543 for December 31st, 2023. Hello, friends, and welcome back to your weekly Linux talk show. My name is Chris.
1: My name is Wes.
2: And my name is Brent.
0: Hey, gentlemen. Hey.
1: Happy holidays.
0: Happy holidays. And happy New Year's.
1: Indeed.
0: You got any big plans, Brent?
2: No, I can hardly plan a week in advance.
0: And right, I suppose
2: since
0: so.
2: Since we're pre-recording, I have no idea, but I'm open.
0: Just say moose hunting.
2: Just moose hunting. Actually, no, I think that's against the law.
1: Moose riding?
0: It still sounds cool, and I wouldn't know. Okay.
2: Moose riding. Yes.
0: Holiday moose riding. Well, coming up on the show today, we'll tell you what's going to happen in 2024 before it happens. But first, we'll look back at how we did in 2023. A special guest will be joining us to referee it all. And then we'll round it out with some picks and more. So before we go any further, I want to say good morning to Tailscale. 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Ladies and gentlemen, boys and girls, please welcome in special referee this week. It is Michael from Tux Digital. Michael, welcome back to the show.
3: Thank you for having me back. I'm excited to be a referee.
0: Thank you for coming in on the holidays. Yes. Now, when you call on somebody, we do have a special buzzer that we'll play where you can put a flag up and we have to address it. You'll keep us on the straight and narrow as we get into our predictions.
3: Yes.
0: We do have a couple of things to take care of. I just wanted to update everybody on the initiative to get us to NixCon North America and Scale, which all is happening very soon, March 14th through the 15th. We're doing really well. We're trying to raise 8 million sats to get the whole crew down there, as much of us as we can, and we are at 58% of our goal as of right now.
1: That's surprisingly
3: that
1: high.
0: Yeah, we're getting there, and we are getting there. We're not 100%, obviously, but I feel like the trend is our friend. We'd love your support. We'll have boosts coming up in the new year, so please do keep boosting in to help us get to scale.
2: I think at this point, 58%, we're going through most of Oregon, right?
0: Yeah.
2: Okay.
0: Hey, we're at least getting close.
2: Can we make it over the mountains?
0: I feel like we could at least make it to Grants Pass.
1: I like the idea we run out of gas and then we just hold an impromptu Linux meetup right there.
0: You know, around Grants Pass, there's a really great rest stop. We could do a show at that rest stop.
2: Hey, I'm in.
0: It's got a dog park.
1: Perfect.
0: Yeah, it's pretty nice. So, yeah, thank you everybody who does help us get there. We'll have boosts coming up in the new year. But, you know, with that, it's time to get into our predictions. Now, every year, we sit down and we hold ourselves accountable to see how we did last year when we made our predictions.
1: I hate this part.
0: Yeah, this really does hurt
2: it's
0: sometimes.
2: Embarrassing.
0: Yeah. And it is time to check in to see what we thought would happen throughout the year. And Mr. Brentley, we're going to start with you. You said, in particular, that I would be using a tiling manager. You made a prediction about me.
2: Chris will find a tiling desktop manager that does per monitor or his favorite per virtual desktop tiling and have it installed at the time of next year's predictions episode.
0: Okay. Now we already have to get into the woods and nuance on this one. So make your case.
2: Okay. Well, I think you did try out a few per desktop tiling managers, did you not, throughout the year?
0: Sure. Yep.
2: So, theme was on point here. I'm not convinced, though, that you're still currently using this. And, we have to go on your word. So what are you using these days?
0: I think this is maybe the ref has to make a call right off the top here because I do have Plasma 527 in front of me and to the left of me. And occasionally, every now and then, used tiling capabilities on the second desktop, but I do not consistently use it.
1: I wonder, is the spirit here that you have that, like, you found this because it meets those this desire you've had for so long that you would be using it upstairs on your main workstation, like where it would really count?
0: If GNOME had it, I would be using it.
1: But, like, you didn't find something that you could replace or slot in that is doing it.
3: Well, technically,
1: in the place you wanted,
3: didn't
1: right?
3: require this to be a specific computer that is installed on it. So as long as he has it installed, then it's okay.
0: True. That's kind of how I read it, too.
3: Yeah. I mean, if you have multiple, we all have multiple computers, so it's just going to have, that's going to happen. So as long as you have it installed, I also don't think that the prediction even said that you would use it, just that you would have it, you would find it and then install it and have it installed when you're doing this prediction episode. And I would have to say that that does sound the case, because if KDE Plasma 527 has it, and even if you use it or not, it's still there. So I think we got to give a point to Brent.
0: Well done, Brentley.
2: You know, this is the case where I was going to argue against my winning this one, because I don't think it's in the spirit of...
0: No, I think it is a win. I agree with the ref, too. I read it as it's installed. I can use it. You take your win.
1: To Brent's point, I think we need to do a better job maybe of refining what we lock in this year so that we're a little more specific.
3: It was enough. There was enough vagueness in that prediction that you could get away with it. But if you were to say he had to also use it at the time, then that...
0: Yeah.
2: Who reffed last year? Can we blame Drew on that one?
0: Okay, you got another one here, Brent. Are you ready for another hot Brent prediction?
2: I am. I predict that in 2023, code related to a new System 76 laptop will be released on their public GitHub.
0: Now, we do have a System 76 Virgo laptop PCB design that has been open sourced and put on GitHub.
3: But not code.
0: Yeah, and it's not a full design. What do you think, Ref?
3: Well, I mean, he said specifically code. So if it's not code, it's just a design for some part of it. Because they also showed some photos and stuff about that, too. I'm going to have to say that this is not going to get a point. If it's specifically requesting code and this one does not have code, then it is what it is.
2: You know, it's so funny. I won that first one on the tiling managers because I was vague. And this one, specifically,
3: You lost because you were vague.
2: Well, no, what I mean is...
0: You shouldn't have said code.
3: Well, code was not that specific, really.
2: Well, but it's not even what I meant. What I meant was like CAD designs or something around the design of their new like laptop hopes.
3: If you just said some source materials.
2: I know. Oh, that's the challenge here, is like wording matters.
0: Mm-hmm. Very much, it seems so. That's why in the next segment, when we make our new predictions, we always kind of, we get, you know, but you got one out of two. So, you know.
1: Pretty good, really.
2: I'll take it.
3: That's more than I usually ever get, so that's.
1: Exactly.
0: We're going to give a shot at three predictions this year if we can. We'll see how that goes. All right, Wes, are you ready for?
1: Let's do it.
0: Okay. Wes, your first prediction for 2023, when we were sitting together at this same time in 2022, was?
4: I predict that Bcache FS will be merged into mainline Linux sometime during 2023.
0: Oh, there's really no debate here. You know, you're so damn close.
2: Yes.
0: 6.7 is supposed to debut probably right now as this episode comes out. It may actually hit on New Year's Eve, but we just don't know.
1: And I think I'm helped right by having said merged and not like... Prediction doesn't require that the kernel that was merged into is released, unless we think it should, but I think I said merged.
0: Ref, what do you think?
3: Well, if you said merged, I think that as long, because his prediction is that it would be merged into the kernel, it doesn't have to be released, as long as it's there.
2: Nice.
3: I mean.
0: Wow. Well done.
1: Sneaking it in.
3: That, using pedantic language properly, I like it.
0: Well done, Wes. All right, Wes, you get a win.

0: 0.2, which is high. An improper input validation flaw was found. This may allow an attacker with the BPF capability to escalate privileges and execute arbitrary code in the context of the kernel. That's never good.
1: No. That's a clear win. That's a clear win.
2: Is that the latest information about it? Did you check the CVE today to see if it has been downgraded from a 8 to a 6?
0: That's a good question. I did just freshly copy this in this morning.
1: Okay, that can't happen. So that's
0: totally
1: good question. All right. You did it, Wes. Damn, that's 2 for 2, Wes Payne. Well done.
0: I did have one extra one.
1: Oh, you did have a bonus. Let's play it. Let's see.
0: I predict that over the course of 2023, the Linux Foundation will announce at least 20 new foundations.
3: 20?
0: Yeah, I think I lost this one. I did a little bit of research.
2: You're close.
0: Yeah, they had a few. The Open Wallet Foundation, the Open Metaverse Foundation, the High Performance Software Foundation. That sounds a little more regular. The TLA Plus Foundation, which is for like formal methods and stuff. That one's neat as well. There's probably a couple more I missed, but probably not 15 plus.
2: Open tofu stuff.
0: Yeah, there's probably some vagueness around, like, I think I said foundation. There's like a lot of new projects.
2: Oh,
0: this
2: I see.
0: Year.
2: Okay, gotcha. Yeah.
0: Fewer foundations.
1: Yeah, yeah. Okay, so not quite a win then, I guess. All right.
2: You're off by just a few.
1: Although I love that you went for a third, and you know, your score is still the two, you still won the two primary ones. That's what matters. Close, though. We could have seen it happening. We could have. All right. My next one's pretty painful. Here we go.
3: I predict in 2023, Valve will make their Arch-based Steam OS monster available for general download.
4: It's because you really wanted this one.
2: That is a clearly not happened.
0: Yeah, at least it's easy to check, right? We'd all be aware of it.
1: Yeah. Shout out to Hollow ISO or whatever it is, but
4: are we seeing any new information or trending or mentioning of any sort in this regard? No, nothing.
2: No, Valve has been very just kind of close to the chest with it. I actually don't think that they're going to be releasing it outside of maybe like opening the source code, but not actually publishing it.
1: Yeah, I could maybe see it if they wanted to get a lot of public testing before the next Steam Deck. One way to do that could be to publicly release it, but I don't think they need to. I just think they've decided they don't need to, and they've got other things to focus on. So I'll take the L on that one. It's pretty obvious. This next one, though, I think looking back was kind of obvious. I did check around and thought, okay, this is going to be a huge, huge deal. It wasn't as big as I thought it would be, but I feel like this was my most obvious prediction.
3: I predicted 2023, an OpenAI search engine will be available to the general public.
1: I mean, what does that mean exactly? ChatGPT?
0: I feel like the Bing integration, because they sort of specifically launched it as a search assistant, probably counts.
1: This was before ChatGPT and the Bing integration, right? So I guess maybe. What do you think, Ref?
2: So I think that it's on the line, but I think that it is, because it was before the integration, I think I'll give it a go. I'll give it a good.
1: All right. I'll take it. I'll take one win. I also had a bonus prediction in there that we'd have chat-based CLI, and Butterfish came out this year, which is a shell with what they call AI superpowers. But it's essentially like you can, you know, browse through your shell history with a conversational interface.
0: I mean, that's cool and all, but with that name, I wish it was sort of like a ButterFS-specific shell.
1: Yeah, that would be pretty great. But what would it do? Just give you the actual accurate file space use? It's true, because you know what? The reality is that's still a problem. But I'll take the win. All right. So that is our review of our 2023 predictions. That is how we did. At least all of us got at least one win. Wes, you did great.
0: That feels like an outlier. Definitely for me, maybe for the group. I don't know.
1: Yeah. All right. Well, there you have it.
0: Somehow I don't think we're going to carry this momentum into 2024, but I'm hoping.
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1: Well, I've got some predictions for this year. This year is hard because it feels like everything's up in the air. I mean, economically, we've got all sorts of, massive unknowns. The tech field has been lazy this year in the sense of like, constricted is a much better word.
0: Right. AI is basically the only thing making money.
1: Well, and will that continue? Because, you know, VC and stuff, all that funding is starting to constrict. So I found it hard to come up with predictions this year, which is interesting, but I did find some. Now, we mentioned AI, so I think, and I need your help refining the wording on this one, but I think we will see an AI-based desktop distribution come out. What I mean by that is a Linux distribution whose sole purpose is to enable users to use AI features of some sort.
2: Mm. So not a distro based on AI, it's a distro that is focused on providing AI tools.
1: Like an AI enablement.
2: Okay.
1: So maybe like, it has
0: like
1: large language
0: is
1: models.
0: For security or...
3: Your launcher is, talks to an AI thing.
1: Sure. Yeah. Yeah. Or it has large language models like built in or something like that.
2: What if it just has maybe Stable Diffusion or something like that that's pre-installed?
1: Yeah. I think that works.
0: Ollama pre-installed, that kind of thing.
3: So like a spin of like what Microsoft's doing with their Windows AI stuff they just announced, but like a Linux native version.
0: Mm-hmm. Okay.
1: Could be a community project.
0: Or like an Ubuntu Studio is for studio stuff. Okay.
1: Could be a spin.
0: So
3: or
0: how do we...
3: AI Studio, right?
0: We need to kind of get that into something that's kind of...
2: Soundbiteable.
1: Well, one challenge I thought of here, and I did do a little research, is, well, does this already exist? And I did find a project called Makalulu.
2: Makalulu.
0: That's probably... Yeah.
3: You do know that if it does exist, you don't get... points for it.
1: Yeah. Well, that's where I think we need to refine the wording a little bit. So I'm thinking we just constrict it slightly because, you know, none of us have heard of this Makalulu Linux. I think I'll probably give it a try.
0: I've heard of it.
2: I've heard of it. I don't think that's how you... Makalulu.
1: Oh, great.
2: Makalulu Linux.
0: Yeah, there you go. That's how you say it.
1: Makalulu, right?
2: It's been around for a long time. So I wouldn't think this was related to your prediction, because you're saying that it's something made for the purpose of having AI stuff, and this is something that maybe added it in later.
1: Right.
2: Because this has been around for at least 10 years.
1: Okay.
0: Okay, so that's an interesting way. So it has to come out in 2024.
1: So be announced this year.
2: Or at least a distribution that is announcing that they're adding a suite of AI stuff.
1: The functionality.
0: Yeah. Okay. Could you think you could put that into a statement that the ref is...
1: Well, let me try before...
3: Is there like a limit on what, you know, like, is this too niche to count? Like, I think maybe you had some notes about something in the Big Five. Like, is it Ubuntu or Fedora or someone announces that they're doing these tools? Or is it...
2: I think it's not that likely to happen overall. Yeah.
3: That's
2: but...
3: okay. You can sell himself down the river. Oh, yeah.
0: Strategy over here. Good
1: I
0: like job.
1: Wes, I thought we were friends. Okay, well, here's a try at it, and you guys can tell me. We can workshop this a little bit.
0: All right.
1: So in 2024, I believe a Linux distribution will be announced that specifically offers AI features as one of its main feature sets.
0: I think AI features is too vague.
1: That is vague.
0: What do you think, Ref? Is that too vague? AI features?
2: It is too vague, but I would say that it doesn't need to be that specific. You don't need to specify a particular language model or just something that is more specific to a functionality, like maybe a voice assistant AI or chat-based AI, just something that's built in.
1: Okay.
0: Or simple access to AI tools even, I think.
2: That's fine, yeah.
1: Like an interface for the user to use?
2: I'd say pre-installed AI tools.
0: Yeah, there you go. All right. That seems, if you're going to get this thing, that seems like your best shot.
3: It's more interesting if it's like AI integrated into the desktop environment, I think, but it's probably less likely.
2: Still trying to get those points.
3: Uh-huh. I think predictions should be made with the entertainment value.
0: Yeah,
3: in mind,
0: but... I like that. Some gusto. Go for the fences there, Brent. Isn't that what they say? Swing for the...
1: I think it's a baseball reference.
0: Yeah.
1: I believe in 2024, we will see a Linux distribution whose main purpose is to enable AI integrated into the desktop environment.
0: All right, it's locked in. All right, you got another one for us for 2024?
1: Yeah, I do. This one's maybe a bit controversial, and okay. I think Wes feels the same way as I do about this one. It's around the Rocky Linux stuff. You know, we've got some questions about where some of their source material is coming from. I think that might get them into some trouble. So I think it will either cause them some legal issues, maybe financial issues, and maybe they will then be sold or something.
0: Whoa, that's two different predictions. Legal issues and sold are two different things.
1: So we got to refine this a little bit, and I need your help because...
2: I think you need to refine it a lot because both the first part of your prediction is already happened.
0: Legal issues?
2: Legal issues, yeah.
1: Oh.
0: Yeah, but I guess these would have to be new legal issues, I suppose, in 2024.
1: I can make it... Well, Wes, you...
0: Making it more specific? What about making
3: What kind of legal issues?
0: Legal issues with Red Hat.
1: Let's put it there. Sure. Bring it on.
0: What do you think of that, Ref, if we make it specific?
2: If you make it that specific, yes, absolutely.
0: All right, you want to try locking that in?
1: All right.
2: You also don't need to talk about the buying out at that point, because I think that's plenty specific.
1: Yeah.
0: That's right, two different predictions.
1: In 2024, Rocky Linux will find itself in legal troubles with Red Hat.
0: I like that one. I don't want it to happen, but I think that's a spicy one.
3: Mm-hmm.
0: All right, one last one. We're doing three this time.
1: I struggle a little bit with this third one, but I also secretly hope it's going to happen.
0: Okay.
1: I'm not too sure why.
0: All right.
1: I have the excitement around this project. So I believe in 2024, the Ubuntu Core desktop will appear as a standard download on either ubuntu.com/download or ubuntu.com/desktop/flavors.
0: Do we know what their current plan timeline is?
1: I couldn't find it, actually. Okay. I did a little research, and I couldn't quite find it.
0: All right. Do you have any qualms there, Ref, with that?
2: No, I've talked with some people about it, so I have a rough idea. But it's not been confirmed, and it's an interesting prediction.
0: Okay.
2: Especially with the flavor part, because I think that is probably the more likely to happen than anything else.
0: All right. Lock it in, Brent. I think it sounds like it's a duel. It's a winner, then. Possibly.
1: In 2024... the Ubuntu Core desktop will be found as either a download on ubuntu.com/download or an Ubuntu flavor.
0: I should have thought of it. Now I regret not having a core prediction.
3: Same.
0: Mm-hmm. Mm-hmm. All right, Wes. Okay, these ones, I hope you're wrong on all of these.
3: I don't know how to feel.
0: Okay, so.
3: Yeah, okay, up first, I'm going to predict that my beloved Bcache FS has a data corruption bug in 2024.
0: I can't even believe you're putting that out there in the universe.
3: Yeah, I hope it doesn't happen. I'm planning to install it on more systems after, you know, 6.7's
0: out. The irony of this prediction is if it comes true, it's probably going to bite you.
3: Right.
0: Yeah.
1: but also, like, we've seen bugs in almost all the file systems.
0: It's a pretty safe bet.
1: So I think this is super likely.
0: It's a nascent file system. I don't know. You have any qualms with the wording there, Ref?
2: I don't really have any qualms with it. But I think he's keeping the momentum going with this one.
0: Yeah. All right, Wes, go ahead and lock it in.
3: I predict that in 2024, Bcache FS will announce a data corruption bug.
0: Well, we'll see. We'll just, you know, the worst part is not only does it mean we're going to lose data, but it also, at the same time, we're going to know, oh, Wes was right.
1: You said announce a data corruption bug. How do we measure that?
0: I think it just means if there's one out
2: anytime
0: there.
2: Anytime if someone finds a data corruption bug, whether it's announced by Bcache or not, it's just being promoted as like, this is a thing that has to be fixed sort of thing.
0: That's how I would.
3: My intention would be to find like, there'd be like something at Pharonix or mailing list.
2: It has to be confirmed somewhere. Like, yeah.
1: Not just like a.
2: You can't go to the GitHub and then say, there, I found a data corruption bug to make yourself right, for example.
0: Yeah.
3: I mean, a commit from Kent or someone on the project might work.
2: That would be fine.
3: Right?
0: Like, well, but is that an announcement?
3: Yeah, that's fair. Yeah, you're right. I said
2: announcement.
3: Okay. Yeah. Well, great.
0: I'm going to win it.
3: That works.
0: Yeah, we'll see. All right. You got one more for us?
3: I got two more.
0: Oh, yeah. Right. Oh, God. Oh, God. Wes.
3: Yeah, let's. I'm going to swap the order here. I predict that in 2024, Debian will announce it's dropping support for the 32-bit x86 architecture.
1: Is it because they will have listened to our episode about our 32-bit challenge?
0: Isn't this kind of already in the works, though?
2: This is pretty much already in the works, yeah. So there was
0: they haven't done it.
2: They haven't done it specifically yet, but they have talked about that it might happen.
0: Right.
2: But it also is Debian, so it might happen in 2042.
0: That's true.
3: That's kind of the play here.
0: That's a good point.
3: Is it fast enough? Or is there going to be significant pushback?
0: They could make the decision next year, but it might not actually happen until like 2026 or something. Okay.
2: Because it's also possible that they'll wait till Debian 13 to actually do it.
0: All right. Okay, then. All right. Lock it in, Wes.
3: I predict that in 2024, the Debian project will announce it is dropping official support for the 32-bit x86 architecture.
0: And your last one.
3: Yeah, this is a dark one.
1: No,
3: I think that Ingenuity's luck runs out in 2024. So I think, JPL loses contact or acknowledges that it's broken in some way, that broken enough that the missions stop.
0: No more Linux Copter?
3: No more Linux Copter.
0: It got close once this year.
3: Yeah. I mean, it's had, yeah.
0: And the batteries are not doing as good as they used to.
3: And it's had an incredible run.
0: Yeah. It was only supposed to do a handful of flights.
3: Right.
1: They haven't exactly had luck with Voyager either this year.
3: Mm-hmm.
0: That's going to be a rough one if that comes true. I'm going to be mad at you if that comes true, because you put that out there now.
3: Yeah. Any qualms, specific things I should say?
2: I have a ref. I'm okay with your prediction in terms of like the way it's worded, but also you're a bummer.
3: I am a bummer.
0: All right, lock this bummer in.
3: I predict that in 2024, Ingenuity, our dear Linux Copter, will suffer some kind of fault or will lose contact in such a way that the Ingenuity missions come to a halt.
1: It hurts.
0: Yeah. All right, I'm going to pick it up with mine. I think mine are a little more positive.
3: You got some hope for 2024. Let's
0: first one feels a little obvious, but it's not necessarily a lock because I went and looked at some of their most recent project reports, and some of it was a little more elementary, but a little bit more like getting the basics working than I expected. But I think in 2024, some version of the Cosmic Desktop will ship that we can use, either an alpha or a beta. I'm not sure if it'll be one out of, what it'll be, but it'll be something that we could download, maybe an ISO of PopOS that has Cosmic as the default desktop. Not exactly sure if it's going to be tied to PopOS or if it's just something you could be able to download on. Probably going to be
3: PopOS. But sort of like a cohesive Cosmic desktop.
0: Yeah. But it might not be the final version.
1: So where do you think this can be downloaded? Like, are you talking
0: System
1: about...
0: System 76, yeah, they're going to...
3: Is it on their page or like is this like a GitHub link on the repo?
0: Probably initially, but then I would imagine they'll probably, hey, come try out Cosmic. Just not sure. I
2: think no matter where it downloads from, it doesn't really matter that much. Because that's a strong statement to say that this is going to come out. And I think that it's possible that you're right with the specification of it. It could be an alpha.
0: Yeah.
2: So I think that this is definitely a possibility. And I think you're being specific enough. So I'd say lock it in.
0: All right, here we go.
3: My main question was like, is this Jeremy is like a link to the GitHub on Twitter, or is the System 76 like on a blog post saying like as a
2: so as the company announcing it, or someone in part of the project announcing it,
3: or is it like the project?
0: I'm not thinking so
3: much.
0: I
3: don't care. I mean, either way.
0: I'm not predicting so much about how it gets announced, just that a downloadable, usable version gets released.
3: Okay.
0: That's more my prediction. Okay.
2: So you do have to specify when you say usable that it has to be like, because
0: an alpha or a beta.
2: Yeah. Because otherwise, people would say the usable is like production ready.
0: Yeah. Or you could go build it off GitHub eventually, and that doesn't count.
1: It says, they're currently in pre-alpha, and you can do some testing yourself. So that's, when you say downloadable.
0: See, I don't think that counts.
1: Okay.
0: That wouldn't count.
2: I would say that in order for this to be functional, your prediction has to say that anyone can go download it, not someone who's a technical user.
0: Right. It's like maybe an ISO or it's like a PPA.
2: Yeah, you'd be able to download it and run it as a VM or something like that, where it's someone who is just not necessarily a beginner, but like an intermediate user or like a novice.
0: Okay, so how about this for wording? Like in 2024, the Cosmic Desktop gets released in some form for just about any desktop Linux user to try.
2: I like it.
0: Okay. All right, here we go. Ladies and gentlemen. In 2024, the Cosmic Desktop will ship in some form, Alpha Beta 1.0, for general desktop users to try. I'm hoping it's like...
1: That would be fun.
0: Like, here's PopOS, latest version of PopOS. Like, the new version of PopOS comes out, and it's standard GNOME with Cosmic on top. And then like a couple of months later, that same version comes out, but it's got a cosmic spin or something.
2: Yeah.
0: And then like run both for a little bit and then transition over.
2: I think that's possible. I think the fact that
1: Popsible.
2: Yep. If they don't release it with this in this year, this next year, then they're probably going to wait for 2026.
0: Yeah.
2: Unless they change to that 6 month release cycle again, but I doubt they're going to be, I think they're happy with the, you know, the LTS style now.
0: I think you'll wait too long and people will just settle into their workflows and.
2: Oh yeah. If they wait until 2026, I would have forgotten about it by then.
0: Yeah. Yeah. I think that's a concern.
3: You're still working on that?
0: Okay. So this one is a little vague, but tell me what you guys think. And I don't think this exists today. A NixOS based distro is born in the style of like Endeavor OS to Arch. So you get a sort of opinionated, but not super opinionated NixOS desktop that's kind of prepackaged and ready to go. I don't really know why you would need this instead of just downloading the Nix ISO, but I think, you know, just like you see people that base distros on Arch, I think you're going to see people start doing that with Nix.
3: So this is basically like, because right now with the graphical installer, you get an installer that sets things up and then you get like a very default config. So mm-hmm. would this functionally be something that's just like a more opinionated yeah. default Nix config, or are yeah. there other pieces?
0: I don't know exactly what that looks like, but I think maybe it looks like some theming, maybe a little bit spicier config. So you're using maybe the most newest, latest kernel instead of, I don't know what it looks like, but I think.
3: Are there
0: looks,
3: non-Nix packages stuff? Like, does it have extra packages from its own stuff or elsewhere?
1: I just found Snowflake OS, which is a Nix OS based Linux distribution focused on beginner friendliness and ease of use.
0: Okay.
3: Is it actively developed?
0: Well, and I could also refine, this looks good though. I could also refine mine to say it gets released. It's something that comes out next year. It, you know, so it can't be, you know, discounting.
1: Not existing.
0: Yeah. This is an alpha. I'm going to have to give this a try, though. I don't really know, you know, what the advantage would be here, because there isn't a plethora of graphical Nix configuration tools, but there are some. I've never tried them, but I've seen they're out there, and you could prepackage those.
1: Also, I will say, from what I can tell, this project is somewhat dormant, especially in NixOS land. I think the last commit here was in March.
2: Mm. How about a slight tweak?
0: Okay.
2: Well, this might be too difficult. I was going to say maybe if you can get DistroWatch recognizes something based on NixOS, because there's not one on their website right now.
0: Mm. That's a long shot, but a fun one.
2: It'd also be very, very difficult to do considering their rules about getting onto the DistroWatch. That would make it almost impossible. I wouldn't say it's impossible, but it's almost impossible. So it's like, how strongly do you want to go with this?
0: I'm going to do it. I'm going to lean into it.
1: Wow.
3: Attaboy.
0: Why not? I'm going to do it. Okay, so.
2: This also means that the Snowflake OS could count still as long as it gets recognized.
0: Right. Exactly. In 2024, a NixOS-based desktop will be recognized by DistroWatch. I hope that happens because they deserve it. I'm going to keep an eye, though, on Snowflake. If they're listening, keep going, guys. Keep going.
2: And also submit to DistroWatch.
0: Yeah. Oh, yeah. Very much. Yes. Good point. Yes.
3: And come on the show.
0: Yeah, totally. All right. Here's my last one. Then we're going to get to the rest prediction. I think in 2024, we're going to see the open source NVIDIA driver replacement, MVK, start to get packaged and made easily available in some modern distributions. I'm thinking your Fedoras, your Arches, your Tumbleweeds, Nix, Gentoo, obviously. In fact, I could see Fedora 41, maybe MVK by default even. I mean, I'm not going to make that my prediction, but that's where I'm going with this. Okay. Like that kind of easy.
3: Is that, do we need like a big five or similar sort of restriction to say like it's packaged in the repos or easy to install in Fedora or
0: yes.
3: Ubuntu or
0: Debian? I could limit it to the big five. Yeah, I could do that. So I could say the prediction is something like in 2024, one of the big five distros will make it approachable to use the MVK driver. Does that sound?
1: Are we clear on who the five are?
0: Well, you got your Ubuntu's, your Debian's, your Fedora's, your SUSE's, and then, you know, you can throw Nix in there or Arch in there, you know, any of the cutting edge ones. I'm really thinking it's going to be one of the more leading edge distros just because it's, at minimum, it's going to require Linux 6.7.
2: We also had to define which one is what, like the question Brent had about what the big five is a good question because, first of all, you had more than five in your list. And
1: and the fourth one was kind of wishy-washy.
0: Well, I feel like it's all of the leading edge ones.
2: And the first two are basically the same thing, Debian-based. So.
0: Oh, that's fair. Yeah. Although I think Ubuntu could do it before Debian.
2: Almost everything is done in Ubuntu before Debian. But
0: I feel like what we should do is like it should be like Nick/Arch/Gentoo, like all of those that are essentially.
2: Yeah. Yeah. I would say it's fair to put the hardcore type distributions in their own little group.
0: Yeah.
2: And then have SUSE as one, Fedora as another one, Ubuntu as another one.
0: Yeah.
2: You could say, Debian, I think Ubuntu is more likely to do it. And that's four. I don't know if there is a five.
0: I'm pulling for Fedora. I'm pulling for Fedora.
2: I think Fedora is the most likely because they're the most like,
0: yeah,
2: they're most willing to do innovative stuff.
3: And you're just going to take Neil out for some for dinner.
0: Yeah, there you go. That's a good idea. And then they also, you know, they ship modern kernels.
2: Also, it can't, your prediction has to say that Neil did not do it.
0: Yeah. No way. No, the chances of Neil, he gets involved in everything. The chances are high. He's involved. So maybe instead of saying the big five, what if we just say the mainstream distros and rolling distros? Is that okay? Or is that too vague?
2: Mainstream distros and
0: rolling.
2: Rolling's fine. Well, there's a lot of esoteric rolling ones.
0: Yeah.
3: Yeah. I mean, I feel like Arch, I mean, it's not mainstream, but everyone talks about Arch in a mainstream sort of way. I'm okay with thinking about that.
2: You could say, you could also kind of cheat in a way and say, not really cheat, but say like the top 10 distro watch people rank distros, which are usually those.
0: I really think it's going to, I could narrow it down. I really think it's going to be Fedora or Ubuntu or Arch or any of the rollings.
1: Do it.
0: I think it could just be Arch, Fedora, well, any rolling and Fedora and Ubuntu. How about I just limit it to that?
2: How about a independent rolling, not something based on another rolling? Like, for example, there are some stuff that's based on Arch that do their own little thing on top of it. Like, they could maybe do that, something like that, but that wouldn't count as, like, the main distro.
0: Okay. In 2024, we'll see the open-source NVIDIA driver replacement, NVK, shipped by one of the big distros, such as Fedora, Ubuntu, or one of the primary rolling distributions. Not a sub-distro, but one of the primary distros. And they'll make it easy and approachable for everyday NVIDIA users that have compatible hardware to use NVK.
3: All right.
0: Yeah. I hope that's true. I hope we start to see that. I think this has been, you know, there's been a lot of work, so we'll see. All right. Ref, it's time for your prediction in 2024.
2: All right. So I have one prediction that is genuine that I came up with before, and I have another prediction that I have based on your prediction from last year, Chris.
1: Oh no.
2: So okay. I have a prediction. We'll start with that one. So in 2024, Valve will not release SteamOS as a public distribution.
1: Anti-prediction. Nice.
0: All right. I think that's pretty straightforward. Yeah. There's nothing really to nuance there. And it doesn't count if, like, they partner with another hardware provider and they get the OS because it's still not released. So, okay, lock it in. I think that's pretty, I don't have any issues.
2: My prediction for 2024 is that Valve will not release SteamOS as a public release distro.
1: Hurts.
2: So I have another one that actually is legitimate. And this is a strong one that... It's also the first, so this mine one actually was Valve Steam related first, and it just happens to now that I have two of those. But the Linux market share on Steam will reach 5% at some point in 2024.
3: Oh,
0: 5%.
1: 2 years ago, I made a prediction similar to this and lost miserably. So
2: I feel like 4% is actually doable because of the rate of speed that SteamOS through Steam Deck is getting into the market, that it is doable now that it could get to 4. But I don't think that it's going to get to 5, but I think that if it did, that would be a bigger milestone.
0: No kidding. That'd be huge.
2: So that's why I'm making the prediction a little bit stronger.
0: Okay. It seems like what would help that is if they have a really good holiday season with the Deck. That could help that.
1: Are we measuring this? Do we have a specific measurement website we're going to use?
0: The Steam's hardware survey?
2: Yeah, Steam's hardware survey.
0: Okay. All right, lock it in. I think we're in agreement. That'll work.
3: Yeah.
2: The Linux market share for Steam on the Steam platform will be going to 5% market share in 2024.
0: All right. I hope that happens.
2: Me too.
0: I mean, I feel like that would be a milestone that developers would have to recognize, and maybe anti-cheat developers would have to start considering.
2: Exactly.
0: That's a real number. You know, that's like, that could be like, I don't know what the Switch numbers are, but that's got to be, and you start looking at that user base, it's worth their time.
2: So. I mean, the 4% I think is probably worth it, but the 5% would basically like make them stop and actually pivot. You know?
0: You can't ignore us! Collide.com/unplugged. If you're in IT, if you manage security, you have to hear this. We all know that user devices, albeit great that they're more powerful and more functional, are also a bigger and bigger vector for assaults on your network and for compromises. Sometimes it's just phishing credentials. It's not device specific. Sometimes it is. It's things are out of date. Maybe they don't have the right software to be compliant with your requirements. These types of things, like, they just plague IT. And they have now for a decade or more. And it could be better. Why not catch that stuff before the devices get on the network? Why not just do a double check of everything, make sure it's all copacetic and in compliant with your policies before they're allowed to log into your cloud apps? And why not have all that behind one dashboard for Mac, Linux, and Windows? Well, friends, let me introduce you to Collide. It is the solution to this challenge. 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
1: Now, we have a pick this week. Chris, you found a pick that got me all tingling and excited about it. It's called Box Buddy.
0: Yeah, I think we've all been using DistroBox a little bit more these days. You know, if you're not familiar with it, it's just a really quick way to, in your terminal window, have a full environment for another distribution. And so this is great on, say, NexOS. You can have Ubuntu and Arch on there in just your window. And maybe you're screwing around with AI tools that are kind of prepackaged for a Debian-based system and you're on Fedora. You could run DistroBox and essentially have a fake Ubuntu environment. But wouldn't it be great if there's a way you could visually manage all of that? Well, friends, that's where BoxBuddy comes in. A little GTK app, nice modern-looking GTK app that is a straightforward graphical user interface for DistroBox.
3: Yeah, pretty minimal, but looks nice. Gives you the basic commands that you might need. You know, open up a terminal, create, delete. It's got a nice little drop-down of some of the available options that you have for DistroBox. You should be aware, though, it looks like you BoxBuddy does not actually package DistroBox itself, so it's not sort of like all contained in one like that. You do need to separately install DistroBox, but it looks like that's packaged in Nix.
0: That would be nice. That would be nice. It is super quick to install DistroBox in just about any distro, but it would be kind of slick if you could have it all in the Flatpak. That'd be kind of nice, especially
3: if you dream for
0: the older distros out there. But it's very handy. I've already been using it, and I love it. So
2: maybe they have it separate for performance issues.
0: Yeah.
2: So I think there would be much more performance if you have DistroBox separate.
0: Right. Maybe that, you know, what it's trying to do needs to be on the local host more, too.
2: It's a very good idea, by the way. Having this as a pick, I mean, I'm going to try this immediately. The DistroBox stuff is cool, but it always a little bit of a pain. But just real quick example of people who are not familiar with what you can do in it. Imagine having something you found that works great on a particular distribution, but not your distribution. And you still want to use the application. For example, if you are like me and like to use the video editor DaVinci Resolve, it doesn't work on most things. But if you put it inside of a distro box, you can then have it in a specific distro it does work in and still use whatever you want.
0: Yes. Yeah. It's like a little hack for distro compatibility. You're not stuck to one distro anymore.
1: One thing I'm impressed by in this Flatpak is the install size. So it looks like install size, 682 kilobytes.
0: Suppose that's the other advantage of having the DistroBox bit separate.
3: Mm-hmm. You will take up more eventually, though, because it's going to start downloading images.
1: Right, of course.
0: Yeah, you'll fill it up. You'll fill it up. Michael, thank you so much for joining us and playing Ref. It was a lot of fun. Appreciate it.
2: Yeah, it was a lot of fun. I appreciate you having me here, because this was a thing that I haven't done in a while. We didn't do the predictions in the past couple of years for my shows. And we even realized that a couple episodes ago, and we're like, why did we not do predictions? Just completely forgot, you know?
0: It can be very embarrassing as well, though.
2: Oh, yeah. So I mean, my predictions are usually terrible. So,
0: well, tell people where they can find what you do.
2: Oh, so I do podcasting as well. I do Destination Linux and This Week in Linux. Destination Linux is a conversational podcast, and This Week in Linux is a news show where we talk about all the things that are happening in Linux and open source every week. It's where you can get your source for Linux good news. And it's so you can check those out. I also have a YouTube channel, that sort of stuff. So if you want to see my face a lot, you can check out my content.
0: We'll put links in the notes for that. Happy holidays to you and the crew over there, too, at Tux Digital and DLN. Say hello to everybody for us.
2: I will tell them Merry Easter for sure.
0: Thank Perfect. You. Thank you. Also, thank you to our members who support us directly at UnpluggedCore.com. Thinking of you through these holidays. And thank you to everybody who boosted in and supports this show with a boost directly. We'll have those in our first episode of 2024.
3: Oh, yeah. We'll see you back live for the 32-bit challenge review.
0: Yep. We're back on January 7th. It's Sunday at noon Pacific. 3 p.m. Eastern over at jblive.tv. And I've got my big old 32-bit rig out there. Brent got to see it for the first time.
1: I did. I was carrying my framework laptop in my arm when I first spotted the thing. Well, you clunked it down, so I couldn't help but notice it. And I thought, oh, maybe I'll just stack these together and see how they compare. And literally, Chris, that it's thing bad, is man. Three times the thickness of my framework. It is a chonker.
3: Doubles as a self-defense item.
0: That's true. That's true. You throw that at somebody, and then you're definitely taking them down. Yep, so we'll be back. We'll be live. You can get that at jupiterbroadcasting.com/calendar. Don't forget our Mumble Room will be going as well. We'd love to have you report back on how your 32-bit challenge went, either through a boost or Mumble Room or that 32-bit challenge chat room. We want to feel the pain. We'll experience it with you. It's how it is. Thanks so much for joining us on this week's episode, and we'll see you right back here next Sunday.

0: By the way, I did the 32-bit challenge myself, but not in the same thing. I did it like 6 months ago because I found a super old laptop in my closet. And it was like from 2005 or something like that. And out of curiosity, I was wondering, can this run Hannah Montana Linux?
1: Everyone has that. Yeah.
0: And the answer is yes, it can.
2: Oh, good, good, good.
3: Well done. Yeah. Okay, I forgot to tell you this story. So I was driving home from the studio last.
2: Yeah.
3: And, do you remember I stopped at that lookout near the Gorge in Washington? And when I had stopped there on the way, I kind of got out of the car. It's this amazing, like, Columbia River scene. And, of course, I thought of you because an eagle came and flew immediately, and I just got to watch it. Well, on my way home at that exact point, this, like, fighter jet went right by the highway, like, right past my car. It was insane. It was totally insane.
2: Did it, like, hurt your hearing?
3: No, because I had my podcast turned up pretty loud. But
2: Oh, you were in the car. Oh, okay.
3: I was in the car.
2: Did it shake the car?
3: Yeah.
2: No?
3: I don't think
2: I mean, for dramatic effect, you might as well just say yes. Oh, yeah.
3: I mean, yeah,
2: shook
3: it
2: the
3: shook
2: shit
3: quite
2: out
3: a bit.
2: Of the thing.
3: Yeah. Yeah,
2: yeah.
3: Now you had that sonic boom happening, too, you know? But it was cool. I hadn't, that one time you and I were driving to Denver, we had that cropper plane doing tricks. That was fun. It was kind of that feeling, you know?
2: Yeah, it's all of a sudden out of nowhere. There they go. They're on a whole other
3: and I
2: level.
3: Came from behind me as well, so I didn't see it till it was like right in front of me.
2: The speed is unbelievable. It's Office Hours with me, Chris. And Brentley's here, too. He's still traveling abroad in Berlin. How you doing, big world traveler?
3: I'm doing pretty well. I'm still jet lagged. I have no idea why, how, even. I don't know what time to wake up in the morning anymore.
2: Maybe it's because you stay up to like 3 a.m. every day.
3: Well, you know, you do it for the shows.
2: Yeah, we got quite the show today, too. We're going to get into it. There's a lot to cover, and I'm very, very, very much looking forward to hearing how the meetups went. But before we jump into all of that, let's say hello to our virtual lug. Hello, Mumble Room. Time-appropriate greetings.
4: Hello.
2: Hello.
3: Hello.
2: Yep, we're doing this show live every other Tuesday over at Jupiter.tube, and you're always welcome to join us. 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Get in on the bot craze before it was cool. We also have a matrix room where we got a bot taking your title suggestions while you watch along. So thank you everybody who's doing that in our chat room and helping us bang suggest. And the best becomes the winner at the end of the episode. You know what I want to do a quick mention of before we get into the show, Brent? You know what I want to mention?
3: What's that?
2: Linux Fest Northwest.
3: Oh, yeah.
2: I don't want to spoil anything. I don't know if anybody's going to make announcements, but two of our old friends already are that we used to do podcasts with are already confirmed to come to Linux Fest Northwest and hang out with us.
3: Yep. Whoa.
2: So if you're a longtime JB listener, some old friends will be there with us at Linux Fest Northwest. Some old names that you'll recognize still making content today on their own places. But I think it's going to be a great chance for new friends, old friends, all of us to get together. It's coming up October 20th through the 22nd at the Bellingham Technical College in the beautiful Pacific Northwest, right as the leaves have begun to change and we're transitioning seasons. And traditionally, right around the Halloween weekend is really when winter and fall kind of seem to set in around here. So this is just kind of before that zone. So you never know quite what to expect weather-wise, but it's generally before it's really crappy. So you got to get a chance to see it with the leaves still up there with the colors. And come hang out with the crew. It is the best fest in the Northwest, LinuxFestNorthwest.org.
3: You know, I would say it's probably, from my experience last year, it's probably a great time to drive through those mountains as well if you're headed either to or from Linux Fest. Just putting that out there.
2: Yes. Oh.
3: There is a geocache up there for someone to find.
2: That's true, at least on Highway 20. It was a 20. Yeah, if you take Highway 20 at Washington Overpass, there is a geocache, which is something we got to talk more about. You know, we kind of put the pin in the old geocache thing until spring, and now spring has arrived, and we don't really have a geocache plan put together, but we definitely have listener interest.
3: I guess I could have placed one while I was here in Europe.
2: Oh, yeah, we still could. You never know. Maybe make it a Nextcloud geocache.
3: Oh, I'll see what I can do. All right.
2: Yeah. You never know. So, you extended your stay. You're still there.
3: Yeah, I was supposed to arrive home yesterday, and here we are. Same environment. I'm still in Berlin. I decided to stay. I mean, it's the listener's fault. They showed me such a good time. Tomorrow I have plans to go do touring of the city with a listener, Stasi, and I'm very excited. I just basically sent a list and said, hey, can we do some of this? And they've organized, like, to have a vehicle and to route plan, and I feel very fortunate. Our listeners are amazing. Yeah.
2: Yeah, they really are.
3: Thank you, everyone who's presented me with a fabulous time while I'm here. It's your fault.
2: That's great. So I know you had a chance to meet up with groups. You've had a chance to meet up one-on-one. Give me a little sense of the flavor, what it's been like.
3: Well, it's a bit different than what I'm used to with our meetups, Chris, because typically I'm with you and Wes, or at least you. And right. This time it's just me. And so I'm getting all the attention. It's really weird. It turns out they don't mind that you're not here. I mean, they would love for you to be here. Don't get me wrong, but
2: they're just grateful somebody from JB is finally visiting.
3: Fair enough.
2: No, they like you. Everybody loves Brent, so I'm sure they're glad to see you. Of course, I mean, if they had their choice, they probably would have picked Wes, but...
3: I know. Yeah, Wes is hard to beat, for sure. But it's just been a great time. I feel like I have friends here, even though many of these people I've never met before. You know that feeling. As soon as you see them. Like, I got more hugs before learning people's names than anything this week. It was really, really sweet.
2: Oh, it's great.
3: And I think probably the meetup that we had last Friday really was a culmination of all of that. Just tons of folks excited to, you know, have an excuse to meet other folks in Berlin who have similar interests, not to mention, you know, that JB's in town. So it was a really, really, really amazing, well, I was going to say hour, but we were here for like 4 or 5 hours. And so we teased it a little bit in last week's Linux Unplugged. But I wanted to go into details about the meetup because it was really special. And I did grab some audio from the meetup. I didn't get some from everyone who showed up. We had something like 15 to 20 people kind of revolving through. It was really amazing. I was expecting, you know, it was super last minute. So I was expecting 4, maybe 5, you know, if we were really lucky. And so I was blown away by the turnout. My favorite part, as you know, Chris, is to learn a little something about every individual at a meetup, if you can, you know, if you've got the time. And this meetup was a little different because we got to kind of all sit around a circle and have a chat. So I had the opportunity to grab some audio from a few listeners. Okay, we're here at Nextcloud offices. We're doing a little bit of a meetup, and there's a bunch of listeners here. It's really fantastic. More than I thought would show up in such short notice. So I'm just going to go around, and we're going to meet them all.
4: Yeah, I'm Alex, a gigatexel in Matrix. I'm from the States, and I work here in Berlin.
3: But you've lived here for quite a while, I think, would I gather?
4: Yeah, I've been in Germany about 5 years, and in Berlin about 2.5.
3: Sweet, and I think you like it, right?
4: Yeah, dude, I'm never going back. I mean, I was just there to visit family, and I was pining to come back after a few days. So it's just, this is home. So next step is to learn the language, and yeah.
3: Sweet, and how did you first get to know JB? Like, what brought you here to the meetup tonight?
4: Yeah, that's a good question. When and you were setting this up, I was trying to think of the answer to this question. I don't know. I found Coda Radio randomly, and the dynamic between Chris and Mike is just insane. So I just, and then I found the rest of the network from there.
3: And how is it meeting other listeners?
4: It's cool. It's good. Like I don't think we talked about Linux at all this whole time. We were just talking about life. It's really cool. But yeah, it's been fun. We basically showing you all the Berlin stuff, right? Like the, just the cool vegan donuts and the stuff around town. So trying to get you to go to the club with us maybe and stuff like that. So,
3: well, we'll see what happens. Yeah. And, Ben, how about you? Like you live in the neighborhood from what I understand.
5: Yeah, basically I'm, my place is like 5 minutes by bike here.
3: And you learned about this, what, like today or yesterday, the meetup? Thanks for being here. I mean, it seems like super last minute, but thank you.
5: No. Thank you for being here. I'm basically loving this to bits. You're basically one of my slightly, but only slightly, imaginary friends that I get to meet in real life right now. And it's making me so happy. You can't really imagine. I've been a JB listener since about 2007-ish or something. So there's no show in existence today that I haven't listened to from the very first episode. And I've been loving it all.
3: So, wow, first of all. But also, you revealed that this is kind of your first experience into the JB community. You don't necessarily, you know, go on Matrix or anything like that. I'm curious, like, what made you come out tonight?
5: This was my once-in-a-lifetime, maybe, opportunity to get to a meetup. Basically, it's in my hood. It's, as we already discussed, it's very close to my home. And I just discovered the day before yesterday, when I was catching up with my JB shows, that there's going to be a meetup, so I had to be here. It's fantastic. I'm loving it.
3: Well, it's amazing, and you're making me blush over here. Of all these, it's really nice. Thanks for being here. And Pavel, you're here as well. Tell us a little bit about you.
6: Yeah, hi. I'm Pavel. I've been a listener since 2012 or 13. I'm not sure. I started with the Linux Action Show. Yeah, and I've been listener, very, very happy listener since. So, yeah.
3: So we're keeping you happy. That's good. And how is it meeting some other listeners? You having fun?
6: Yeah, it's great. This is my first time interacting with the community, basically. Well, I've been on the live shows a few times, but more on the quiet side.
3: Well, lovely. Thanks for being here. And can you introduce yourself as well?
7: Yes. Hi, my name is Sandro. I live in Berlin. I'm like 40 minutes from this place. So I've discovered JB like, I think, 2 years ago, basically just searching for something Linux related I could listen to, because I don't know that many people that share this interest. And joined the Matrix room for the London meetup that happened.
3: That's the door. I think there's someone else over here. So the London meetup was here.
7: I originally joined the Matrix for the London meetup that happened last year, and got to know some people there. So got into the community a bit. And now on Monday, I heard that you're in the area and thought I'd have to join, of course.
3: Cool. Well, thanks for being here. And what do you think of the Nextcloud offices?
7: It's really nice. So it's has the typical startup vibe, I'd say. Very, very nice.
3: I've been lucky enough to meet the people here, and they're fabulous, even more so than the space. So maybe one day you'll get to meet them.
2: I'll tell you what's fabulous is the people that made it to that meetup. Wow, that was really great to hear. That's just so awesome. You know, it really is a global community.
3: Mm-hmm. Yeah, I didn't mean to make you jealous with those clips, but
2: no, it's great. It's great.
3: And that was just, you know, a small collection of the folks that showed up. I didn't get a chance to, you know, get a soundbite from everyone. We were just busy deep in some really lovely conversations. But that's, I think, a little taste of at least listeners who've been with us for a while. But we did have a listener, Jared, who, well, actually, he wasn't a listener at all. He's a professional classical singer and vocalist, and I was a little confused why he was there.
8: I'm Jared. I'm a listener as of today. I just saw the event on meetup.com.
9: No way.
8: Yeah. And I'm an avid Linux enthusiast, and always looking for interesting Linux content. Didn't know about you, but then saw the event and thought it'd be fun to come.
3: Well, that's a unique. Usually that doesn't happen, and so I'm glad it happened. And I don't know. What do you think of us weird people?
8: I mean, I don't know, just as weird as I am. Yeah.
3: That sounds perfect. And thanks for being here, man.
8: Yeah, my pleasure.
2: I like that he introduced himself as a new listener. Like, he's like, yeah, I'm in.
3: And this was only like, I don't know, 30 minutes into him being there. He stayed the entire time till like 1 a.m. or something like that. It was really great. So I think we got another one. We got one hooked.
2: I think we had a couple of those on our West Coast tour. You know, we had a group of gals that showed up at one of the meetups that I don't think were active listeners, but they were interested in Linux. And then they came to the meetup. And then, yeah, that was pretty neat, too. I think they were from a local group. But it doesn't happen very often, does it? Where you're like, oh,
3: yeah.
2: Oh, okay. That's not usually the story I typically get.
3: Typically, we get the super fans like Ben, and somehow we've been strangely used to that. And so when we get a new listeners, just as, I don't know, it's impressive. Somehow it's
2: kind of brave. I'm not that extroverted, right? I don't normally just go to that. I mean, sometimes I look at meetup.com and I go, yeah, I could go to that. But I don't actually ever do it.
3: You know, I think Berlin, from what I gather from my short time here, is a little different in that sense. You know, there's so much happening all the time, every single day. And so if you, you know, are interested in certain topics, you can easily find an event that's related to what you're interested in. So Linux in this case was, you know, that connection point. And well, it turns out, you know, with the NixOS meeting that's happening tonight that I'm hoping to make it to, there's just like Linux related events happening, I don't know, multiple times a week. So it's just, you got to get out there.
2: Sounds like you're really enjoying it.
3: Well, I did extend my stay by double, so I think that's probably a good sign.
2: Aside from guided tours from listeners of must-see places, what else do you have in store for your remaining time in Berlin?
3: Yeah, I haven't done the tourist thing yet. You know, it turns out the Nextcloud offices have been so hospitable that I've just been here organizing meetups and organizing, you know, all sorts of things. So tomorrow I've had listener Stasi just offered to tour me around town. They have the day off, and I thought, well, if I can get a local to tour me around town, like, how great is that? So I'm really looking forward to that. But this coming Friday, I decided, why don't we do another JB meetup? I mean, we did it super last minute last time, and maybe we can pull it off again. So we're having, I'm calling it JB Berlin meetup number 2. I mean, we'll see if there's a number 3. I'm not promising that. But number 2 is same time, same place. I mean, it'll be a little tricky for those who are catching this episode as it's released, because it will release on the very same day as the meetup. But I thought it's kind of a fun thing. So we are going to team up with the Nextcloud folks this time and do a bit of a hackathon. Just to introduce some JB listeners who've been asking me, you know, how do I get more involved in some of the Nextcloud development? And I thought, well, maybe we could bring both teams together, you know, team JB listener and some Nextcloud folks, to try to introduce them to the development process. And even Frank threatened to join us as well. So we'll see if that happens. I mean, he's got a pretty busy schedule, but even if he drops in for a little bit, that might be fun. But I know we already had a few developers from the Nextcloud team at least offer to be there in an online capacity to guide us through a bunch of stuff. So it should be a fun time.
2: Yeah. Yeah. We'll try to get the word out, because this comes out, you know, it's already going to be afternoon by the time this episode comes out in that area, on the day of. So maybe we could also, I'll try to make a note, Wes and I could try to mention it in Linux Action News. I get the, you know, it's plus you got to hope that folks are still signed up to the meetup page that went to the meetup, so maybe they get the notification. But I'll make a note.
3: The great thing too is the Matrix room that has been created for Berlin.
2: Right. The Berlin Buds room, of course.
3: It has been active, like crazy active. And there's so many people in there. How many now? Let me check this. We've got like 30 people in there at this point. And it just got created last week. So I feel like that's pretty nice. So
2: yeah, you can get the signal out quick that way. That's great.
3: That's it. And really, we've had 3 folks already show interest in the development cycle for Nextcloud and trying to help out. So I feel like that's worthwhile. And I'm hoping some listeners that weren't able to make it last week because they were on holidays, hopefully they can join us again this week. But I know it's, again, last minute and all of that. I apologize for that in advance, but we'll see what can happen.
2: And we'll keep that Berlin Buds room around. So if we ever do another event, or when we do another event in Berlin one day, or like if we go to Fosdem or something like that, We'll coordinate in that Berlin Buds room. So if you're listening and you want to jump in there, or if it's day of and you want to try to see what's going on real time, you can go to bit.ly/Berlin Buds, and that'll forward you to the correct room in our matrix. That's bit.ly/Berlin Buds. And we'll put a link to that in the show notes too. So that way you can, you know, get that. And of course, then there's the meetup page as well. meetup.com/Jupiter Broadcasting. Got to get that in there, Brent. Got to get them in there.
3: Mm.
2: Great idea. I'm glad you're doing another one. And it's really, we should say big thank you to really the NextCloud folks for hosting now what sounds like multiple meetups in their office, right. Which is really nice of them.
3: There's so. Slowly getting to be more and more JB swag in this office, it seems.
2: But, it's a slow JB takeover.
3: Right? Yeah, give us a month. We'll have desks here, I'm sure. But they, you know, the NextCloud team also said, hey, you know what? Actually, it's great to have this kind of energy in the office. So they're more than happy to host us, which is really sweet of them.
2: Well, look at them. Before we get into some great news, we have a new contributor that can publish to production that we want to tell you guys about and chat with them and do a little introduction and talk about what's going on project-wise. And to transition, I want to mention Linode. 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

0: Ryan, CG bass player with some write privileges to the JB.com repo, and I thought we should celebrate that here as well.
1: CG bass player, welcome into the office. It's great to have you, sir.
2: Well, thank you for having me.
1: Well, thank you for the contribution. So, what did you do to get a 50,000 sat boost sent into Linux Unplugged? Tell me the story behind that.
2: I don't even know.
1: I was really just, you tell me, just being your good old genuine self, somebody was so struck with that that they wanted to boost it?
2: They must have been, because I mean, when we get questions into the website Matrix chat all the time. And when that happens, you know, we're all very kind there. So if you guys ever want to try contributing to the site, come on in. But yeah, when people come in with questions, I usually try to hang out in there and answer any questions they have about it. And it just so happens that Duke Silver there, he had a question about, you know, how do I contribute to the site? And I gave him a basic rundown, you know, how you actually do it with forking it, making it branches. And yeah, it all started with that.
1: Well, first of all, you're a natural because you got the plug-in for the website chat and the contribution. So well done. Yeah. I'm impressed. And, you know, I really feel like what you're underscoring here is a demonstration of a different type of value for value beyond just the boost, where you're not only contributing to the website in a very useful way and the GitHub project, but you're also communicating with people and they have questions in the chat room. Like, that's a serious contribution. And so we wanted to both say thank you very much for that. And Brent, let's talk a little bit about why you felt like you were prepared to endow CG Bass Player with the publishing capability. That seems like, you know, that's our storefront, right? You just gave them the keys to the storefront. Our little business, our little mom and pop shop. I don't know. I'm trying to think of another analogy, but I don't got it.
0: Yeah, I mean, we don't just give these out for free, you know. You gotta earn it. And
1: I'm not even sure if I can publish to the website. I mean,
0: you know,
1: maybe.
0: I don't think you're allowed to. I mean, we've protected ourselves from the Chris factor.
1: That's probably smart.
0: But I would say, Ryan, is just like consistently, and especially since I've been traveling so much this last month, just been there for listeners who, you know, are maybe arriving for the first time to the project and have had questions. I'm constantly seeing, Ryan, you're just like mentoring folks and saying, oh, yeah, check out this, you know, contributing document that we have that explains some of the processes. Or if there are holes in that, you've been explaining some extra things for new contributors. And I from my experience with the website project this last year, that's so essential to, you know, give folks a good experience to come in for the first time and have that kind of just friendly environment. And that's unfortunately not true of all open source projects, but I feel like our community has done an amazing job around the website project in doing that. And I think, Ryan, you've been kind of holding the torch in that regard for the last at least several weeks since I've been too busy to pay any attention. So huge thanks there.
1: Making the onboarding smoother, you know, which really matters. It's a good lesson. In making a project appealing to people to contribute, especially people that don't have a bunch of time. So having somebody help them get started in the right direction helps them use their time most effectively. So, CG, I'm curious, what made you want to contribute your time and your talent to this? What was your motivation there?
2: So I've been listening since end of 2020, beginning of 2021, somewhere in that area. And the way you guys present the podcast, it really does feel like just a group of friends having a conversation, even if I can't directly talk back. And for me personally, contributing monetarily isn't really an option. So when you guys started pushing the value for value, I was like, that's a great idea. I want to get involved that way. And then you guys launched the website project. And I'm going to admit, when you guys first launched it and it was getting rolling initially, I was scared to jump on because I've heard horror stories about people trying to get into open source. And it scared me for a little while. And then eventually I said, all right, I'm going to do it. I'm going to contribute to open source. I want to help out. And so I dived in, and under the mentorship of L-Ray, I was able to slowly contribute.

0: contribute more and more and more. And as I learned how to do it, I was helping people who were just coming in how to do it.
1: Man, that's great. Also, thank you for the shout out to El Rey. El Rey also has been still a fantastic contributor. Thank you, El Rey. Appreciate you too. It is one of these challenging things, like the whole breaking into an open source project and trying to, like, you know, learn the culture. And I think maybe because these projects are connected with the shows, you kind of already get an idea of what the culture is before you get in, before you jump in. And then because we kind of talk about it rather transparently here on the show, you kind of get an idea of the direction things are going. And we'd probably also be covering the fact that if it was a huge drama storm too, right? We'd be talking about that.
2: Anything for content, right, Chris? But I feel like the Matrix Room has been actually a nice place for people to just kind of hang out and see what's happening. I mean, we try to be as open and transparent on the GitHub issues and PR, you know, comments and things like that as well. But the Matrix Room, I don't know, it feels like one of those key places. And we try not to, like, discuss too much there that's actually useful in a pull request or an issue. So it's a tricky balance. But for someone who's, you know, maybe new to open source and just wants to kind of, you know, sit back and watch what's happening first before, you know, poking their toe in the river, I feel like maybe that's a key. I don't know. Somehow we're doing something right. And I it's not only us, it's the whole community, like, you know, El Rey and all those who are also sharing some mentorship. But I feel
1: it's definitely not all us. I think that's one of the best parts.
2: You're totally right. I just feel so lucky that we have this amazing group of contributors. And so thanks to everybody for sure.
1: Indeed.
2: Now, Ryan, I was curious, like, I noticed when I was browsing through your really beautiful GitHub profile, which is one of the nicest I've seen. You worked really hard on that. It's really nice. So kudos there. I noticed that you've also been doing pull requests to other projects, and I noticed a Microsoft Playwright PyTest pull request that you put in. Can you tell us what that's about?
0: Basically, one of the big things I'm working on right now, and it's definitely a lot of work, is I am basically rewriting our entire end-to-end testing suite to try to hit all the important things on all the important pages.
2: Wow.
0: And one thing I had noticed while writing these tests is a lot of the times we're taking a screenshot of the page, because that's one of the features within Microsoft's Playwright, is it'll actually let you take a screenshot of the page and save it. But I figured most of the time it wasn't really necessary unless there was an error. Like if the page or if the test failed, then the page should then capture a screenshot so we can actually look at the report and see what's wrong. So I went and looked through the documentation and found out that you can actually set it to take a screenshot of any page that fails a test. But there was a limitation to it, to where it wouldn't take a picture of the entire page. It would only take a picture of what was within the viewport. So basically the equivalent of what's on your screen versus like the whole page, if that makes sense. So I opened a PR to Microsoft's Playwright PyTest wrapper. And basically what that is, if I understand it correctly, is it's just a wrapper that allows us to use PyTest to do some things automatically with Playwright and set up things there. And I just added an option to allow a screenshot to be a full page.
1: Ha ha!
0: And we're just waiting on that to get merged in, hopefully soon. And then we'll be good.
2: Well, I think that's like another testament to how great everyone has been contributing to this project, because this is not the first time we see one of our JB listeners contributing to an upstream project to get some functionality that we want in our website or some bug that we find in, I don't know, Hugo or some other libraries that we're using. And so I think that is such a wonderful thing. So hopefully that gets merged soon so that you can continue your work on the end-to-end testing, because that is looking very promising.
1: That's nice. In fact, it does remind me that I did hear from the Podverse team that they are looking for folks that have Android development experience, that have experience setting up Kotlin development environments. Just because that's an area where they want to focus on improving Podverse, the player, is on the Android side. And I think Mitch is an iOS developer himself and an iOS user, so that's pretty handled, but they could really use some Android expertise if anybody out there wants to just do a little bit of time helping them get kind of set up in the right direction. I don't think you're necessarily looking at like an ongoing thing, but they could just kind of, you know, use some sanity checking and make sure that, you know, if there's a better way to do it, they're doing it, that kind of thing. And it's a great player. Podverse GPL, I think it's one of the better podcasting 2.0 clients, and it has a real bright future if we can get, you know, all the features and bugs and all that whatnot taken care of. This is, speaking of contributing to projects, really, Ryan, I think before we move on, I kind of had kind of just a generic question for you, and that is, if you, I've asked this before, but if you had like a magic wand and could get something done on the website tomorrow, I'm curious what you would, conjure up with that magic wand. What would you change?
0: Right this second, getting the emoji tags to work as and tags that have apostrophes. Those are the two things that have really slowed down my testing the past couple days.
1: That's such a great answer. That seems so doable. You know, like, it's not like me. I'd be like, I want to add a geocache section. I want a brand new boost page. Like, these are the things I want. But
2: scope creep.
1: Yeah, it's a lot. But that is actually reasonable and useful. So check those boxes.
2: Well, one thing I noticed is, and this is, I think, probably fairly common, is, you know, you're trying to accomplish one thing or one feature, and then all of a sudden you run into all these other things that you never expected. And all of a sudden, it's this rabbit hole of things you got to solve. That's just maybe how it goes. I don't know.
1: Seems like it. Always does. Technology, mechanical, whatever. It always feels like it's always a rabbit hole of issues.
2: Are you thinking of your car? Is that what's happening here?
1: I'm thinking of your car.
2: Oh, yeah, my car's a rabbit hole, that's for sure. More of a pit of despair, I think, is the way to describe it.
1: Well, Mr. CG, thanks for coming on, and thanks for your help. Thanks for participating in our community and contributing value, as you do. We really appreciate it. And it's moments like right now when Brent's traveling. We have something we have, or, you know, everybody just got things going on. I'm, you know, constantly, consistently distracted by other projects. And it's really great. We're really grateful that things can continue to proceed, that you can, you know, kind of us, we can kind of take a break from being online 24/7 every now and then, and things will continue to progress. People's questions get answered. Work gets done. Tests get built. Like, all that stuff is just so. Well, it makes the difference between us being able to do this and not be able to do this. This new website and all these things, it's the difference between us actually being able to pull it off and not. So thank you so much.
0: Thank you so much for having me. And thank you guys for open sourcing the project and giving us another way to give back to you guys for giving us such great content.
1: Oh, you know, and to that end, I believe a podcaster or two are looking at the project. They're looking at Hugo. They're looking at what they could adapt for their own podcast now. So people have noticed. I don't know if we're going to see anybody fork. I don't know what's going to happen, but I heard via the grapevine that a couple of different podcasters are looking at it. So,
2: well, that's exciting.
1: Mm-hmm. Nice work, everyone. I think that's a sign of acknowledgement that we've built something useful, right? Don't you think? Like, if people are like seriously thinking about, oh, maybe I should fork this and use it for my podcast network, like, that's something.
2: Yeah, sign of success.
1: Speaking of value for value, I just want to mention, by the time you're hearing this, it's going to be over, but they may have a playback. We'll put a link in the show notes, because on March 30th, which is the day after this comes out, the day before, you know what I mean? I'm doing a webinar with Nick from Fountain FM, one of the co-founders, that's presented by RSS.com. And it's really going to be a chat around value for value, integrating sats, and how podcasters can get started with that. And RSS.com looks like, I think they have a platform that supports value for value now too. So they're like, you know, getting really competitive with the podcasting 2.0 features, which sounds nice. So we'll have a link in the notes, because they may have a playback or not. But I suppose if you've listened to every episode of this show, you may have a pretty good grasp of what I'm going to say at this point. But if you want, like, not just my take, but others' take, and a kind of a condensed, encapsulated version, that webinar from RSS.com is probably going to be the place for it. You know what I'm saying? Brentley, what do you think? Should we do a little bit of a boosties? You want to do some boosts?
2: Yes, please. I've been itching for it all episode.
1: I really enjoy these boosts, so let's get into it.
3: And now it is time for Le boost.
1: Always the pickup I'm looking for. And we got a 25,000 sat boost from Anonymous. And they asked if there are safety concerns with not having to register for Linux Fest Northwest. And I gave this some thought, and I'm trying to think what the safety concerns would be. If you're working under the assumption that somebody's there to do harm, I don't know if a registration where you could just give any name you want really changes anything, right? Because you could just, before, you could just walk up and say, you know, my name is Brent Smith. And then you just get a little name badge that says Brent Smith on it, right? Versus just not going through that process. So I'm not sure. What do you think? Do you think it, does it have any safety concerns, not having people register at the front desk?
2: I haven't come up with anything. I feel like really it's just a nice thing to have for the organizers to make the best of it and make sure there's enough of, you know, swag or all the things they need to organize. But I'm not sure if safety concerns is one of them. I mean, if, say there's a fire, which hopefully there isn't, but say there's a fire, I don't think the numbers will be the thing that determines anything there either. So,
1: and there's other ways to count, right? You can have people at the door that are just clicking a counter as people come through.
2: Right. That's a good way to do it.
1: And honestly, in modern events, another way you can kind of tell, though it's not super accurate, you can overcount, but is unique MAC addresses and things like that can also, there's ways, right? And the truth is, it's a college campus, and I've been going for 20 years. I think I've gone through registration once, maybe once ever.
2: People also sort of know who you are.
1: Yeah, I'm a big shot now. Yeah, I'm a big time podcaster now, right? But no, it's just that it's an open campus, right? And so it's easy. You can come in one of the side doors and just bypass. If you don't go through the main entrance, you don't go through the registration area. And they don't stop you. They're not going to like, hey, man, where's your name badge? You know, they just like, nobody does that.
2: Yeah, when I went last time, well, I guess I missed the last time. It's complicated. When I went one time, I did register and I got some like swag and stuff, but there were tons of people who didn't need to register. And like Chris said, there are no gates or anything. It's just, there's a ton of different doors, like main doors to get in from the front, from the back. And yeah, if you're feeling like you want to be a bit more anonymous, then you can totally do that. And I think that's very well accepted at this Linux Fest. So no problem there.
1: Hybrid Sarcasm comes in with 32,703 sats. Woo! Let's hear it.
4: Coming in hot with the boost.
1: That is a hot boost. And it looks like it's a zip code boost for Florida. Apoka? How do you say that? Apoka.
2: I just started playing poka music in my head immediately.
1: It's a poka. It's a poka. I love these zip code boosts. These are fantastic. Thanks, Sarcasm. He says, boosting you from a zip code in Central Florida. Here's an unusual question for Chris. How might you describe your relationship with food? Oh, yeah. I remember I saw this. These are funny, right? Because office hours is every 2 weeks, but I watch the boosts as they come in, and then like they just marinate in my head. Over time, it's interesting. So he writes, how would you describe your relationship with food? I, for one, turn to food for comfort. I have small kids and a job that stresses me out. So my battle of the bulge is a long-standing one. Does the stress of running JB lead to weight gain from comfort food? If so, are you able to find comfort relief from anything else? Loving office hours. Thank you very much. Brent, I kind of want to have you describe your observations with my relationship with food. What kind of eater would you describe me? And be honest, don't hold anything back. It's totally fine.
2: Yeah, I think each of our relationships, this is my preamble. You ready? I think each of our relationships with food is complex. And yours is unique.
1: Well, yours
2: to you.
1: Is, oh man.
2: Well, hey, okay. You'll describe yeah, mine right. In a moment here. All right. And, but I've noticed you like when stress is high, you'll just totally skip meals. You will just sort of like float through and get a bunch of stuff done and take in whatever fluid you need to try to keep on that high. You'll eventually kind of come to a point where you're like, okay, we gotta sort this out. But I've noticed that you, well, this is from my perspective. So I've noticed you can go without food for a long time, but I eat like a rabbit, like every hour and a half or something like that. So maybe it's not a fair comparison. But you do really love food. Like it's not because you don't skip meals because food doesn't do anything for you. When you're relaxed, food is a thing you care about. I mean, just look at your grilling skills, right?
1: Yeah. Yeah, it's a real joy. It's something that both the wife and I think both enjoy very much. And I don't get a lot of time to do it, but when I do get the time, I do deeply enjoy it. I think you're halfway there, sarcasm. I believe it's the stress. I believe it is the stress. I don't know if it's, I mean, if you're eating a lot of carbs and you're eating a lot of crap and a lot of fats and salts, then yeah, it's the food. But if you're like me, the biggest indulgence that I have is sugar-free energy drinks. I drink way too many of those. And I think that does still mess with my insulin levels and can cause weight retention. But I had an interesting experience in life where I had just all of a sudden had a lot less stress, and I lost so much weight during that time. I mean, 45 pounds, maybe. I mean, it was really remarkable. I was a different, you could see it in some of my YouTube videos, in my early YouTube vlog attempts, you know, a lot less weight. And then when life got stressful again, a series of events that were really super crazy stressful, and then the whole like negotiating to get the business back and running a business again, I just haven't been able to lose the weight since then. It came back and it sticks, you know. And I would, so like for today, this morning, I had Athletic Greens for breakfast, which is kind of like a powdery quasi protein shake, but instead of protein, it's mostly veggies and stuff. And then right before the show, about an hour and a half before the show, I had 2 scrambled eggs with some ham and onions in it. And that's it. You know, now it's about 1 o'clock in the afternoon, and that's what I've had today. It's not, I don't really get an opportunity to stress eat. And then the other way is I don't really have the money for it too. So that helps. But, I do take comfort in food, I suppose. I think it's the stress. And so I've been trying to find ways. I'm always thinking about what is it I need to change. And sometimes I can't take action immediately on those things. And sometimes it's things that you can take action on, and it's just trying to come to a balance on that. And then the other thing I think that would do me a lot of good is cutting out sugar, because sometimes in the evenings, like after about 6-7 o'clock, my energy starts to fade. I don't let myself eat after 7:30 generally, but my energy starts to fade. You know, everybody's still awake. The kids are still awake. Everybody still wants to go, go, go. And I'm like ready to pass out. And I can tell that I start convincing myself it's okay to have sugar. I'm really good at that, coming up with these loopholes of why it's okay for Chris to eat this ice cream tonight or have this chocolate tonight, you know, and come up with all these great maths, and I'll make up for it tomorrow. And of course, then tomorrow comes and it never happens. So I'd love to know your thoughts more, Hybrid. I'd love to know what you're doing. And I think this is something that we should talk more about as a community, because even those of us who don't necessarily have a lot of weight, we could probably eat and live a little healthier, because we probably spend a lot of time in front of the computer. And as I age, it's something I think about that I want to address now in my early 40s rather than battle it in my 50s or 60s. So it's on my mind, and I'd love to hear your thoughts, sarcasm, and I'd really like to hear everybody else's thoughts too, because it's something I've been giving more and more thought to recently as time goes on, I suppose. We got 5,000 sats from Drew of Doom, our editor.
3: Boost!
1: Which he also gets a cut of. So he's boosting himself when he does that, which I think is fantastic. He also boosted you and me, because we all get split.
2: Thanks, Drew.
1: Yeah, when you boost these shows, any show that Drew edits, he gets a split of that boost. So you're contributing directly to Drew's sat stacking. Drew has a suggestion for our PeerTube seeding Python script talking about. And he suggests the name should be Mass Pollinator, you know, playing on the PeerTube seeding.
2: I actually really like that. I thought at first it was some kind of like throwback to the Cottonwood disaster.
1: Oh, no. Or the fact that it's spring is in the air and there is just plant stuff everywhere. I like that. I think Mass Pollinator is a contender, although there's another one that comes in here in a minute that we'll have to weigh it against. Megastrike comes in with 3,000 sats, says the car talk has been great. While stressful, it's very satisfying to fix something mechanical. If you're looking for a good YouTube channel, Raymond Ray's Repairs is awesome. All right. They're not how-tos, but him just filming his job. I've learned a lot about troubleshooting from his videos. I also think the production will be right up your alley. Keep up the good show. Thank you, Megastrike. That's a solid recommendation. Raymond Ray's Repairs. I will give that a go. I've also been enjoying a kind of cheap YouTube knockoff of Top Gear called Car Trek. And Car Trek, inspired by Star Trek, is three buddies who generally have really crappy cars and go on an adventure with those cars. Yeah, it's got echoes of Top Gear, but it works. It works. And I've been enjoying Car Trek for those that would like to partake. And I'll check out Raymond Ray's Repairs. Sounds like a good one. Also appreciate anybody else's suggestions for great car repair channels, specifically ones that get you fired up to go work on your car.
2: Mm-hmm.
1: That's, I love those. They get me all right, I'm going to go do this. This is a doable task. Mere Mortals comes in with a row of ducks, and are boosting in to give me a hard time about me calling 9 a.m. early. They say, at least it's not 2 a.m. like it is for me. Are you going to tune in? Oh, that's great. Will it be recorded? Oh, because you want to tune. Oh, I see, Mere Mortal. I see what you just did there. I see. Got me all excited. And then you hit me with the, can I watch it later? Yeah, I think so, but I don't know. I'll find out. I'll update everybody, and I'll link it later on if I can. So keep an eye out for show notes or for a tweet or something. I don't know. And I know you know, Mere Mortals, I gotta tune back in. Now that I switched back over to Podverse, I'm not subscribed to the pod anymore. I'm going to fix that. Go check out the Mere Mortals podcast. Little pluggy there. Gene Bean comes in with a row of ducks. He says, rename the PeerTube Headless Cedar to alder or willow. Their seeds will float on streams to help spread the new area. You can check out this water dispersal section for details. And Gene Bean, you nerd, links us to woodlandtrust.org.uk and talks about the five ways trees spread their seeds.
2: The mass pollinator.
1: Yeah. Yeah. I mean, mass pollinator, I think it kind of actually fits in with that. E-Rock comes in with a row of ducks. He could tell he's frustrated with me. Expansion and compression is physics, Chris. When something is warm, it expands. When it's cool, it contracts. So the lower level of oil in your engine makes perfect sense when it's cold. I'm surprised there isn't a cold and warm level on the dip. Yeah, so, you know, I thought about it after that episode. It was kind of obvious. But what I was expecting is when the engine is hot, the oil being all up in the engine. Right. I would expect it would take like a couple of hours for that oil to come all dripping down into the pan. But maybe with this, thin oil that they put in these cars, maybe that's just not the case anymore. Maybe just. But, I remember back in the day, like you turn off the engine, you check it and it would read one level. And then you let it sit for 2 hours and it would read like I had more. My wife's car's like that. But yeah, that makes sense. Heat expansion, etc. Marcel comes in with Enterprise Sat 1701. Did you say you use the Nextcloud Recipes app? Do you mean the Nextcloud Cookbook app? I'm a contributor to that app. I thought you would have been using one of those truly flashy options you guys talked about on Self-Hosted from a year or so ago. Marcel, I tried those, and they were too much. The Cookbook app is exactly just enough app. It was perfect. And then you combine it with, there's a couple of really nice apps on Android, and there's a nice app on iOS, just the Nextcloud Cookbook app. But on Android, I'm really liking Nook, N-O-O-K, which is a cookbook client once you have the Nextcloud app installed. And Marcel, I also believe I saw that you contributed to the new Smart Selector or Smart Picker that's in the Nextcloud Hub 4 release. So you are on fire, sir. Well done.
2: You know, Marcel was also here at the meetup in Berlin. So I got to meet Marcel. We talked all about that in the latest Linux Unplugged as well. But Marcel came the furthest of any listener who showed up to the meetup. I mean, we'll see what happens this Friday. But something like 5 hours away. So that is impressive.
1: Oh, man. I'm jealous. I feel like the boosters are kind of like celebrities. I'm like, you got to meet Marcel.
2: I know, right?
1: That's great. Golden Dragon comes in with a traditional row of ducks and says, great show, guys. And then additional 502 sats to say that perhaps Seed Peer, S33DPEER, Seed Peer, would be a cool name. Seed Peer is clever. I don't know about the threes. You're getting kind of fancy there. But Seed Peer is really clever because it tells you what it does in the name. Mass Pollinator's funny, and Seed Peer is obvious, right? And I kind of feel like if we named it Seed Peer, we didn't create it, but if the community member that contributed it named their peer tube reseeder, their headless peer tube reseeder, Seed Peer, I think other people would see that, get it, and use it. We'd probably have other peer tube users that would want this. We can't be the only people that want to set up headless restream endpoints. You know, when you can go spin up a Linode Nanode for $5 a month all around the world and have this running when we're live, why would people not want to take advantage of that? So I really like Mass Pollinator, but I also really like Seed Peer because it feels self-explanatory, you know? What are your thoughts, Brent?
2: Maybe Mass Pollinator could be like the subtext. Seed Peer, the Mass Pollinator.
1: Right, the function that it's performing is a it's Mass Pollinating,
2: right?
1: Oh, I like that.
2: Bit of a hybrid. Why choose?
1: Why not both?
2: Do you remember back in time? Do you remember when we were trying to find a name for Castablasta? And
1: yes,
2: we're soliciting a bunch of user submissions as well.
1: Yeah. Yeah. Castablasta is fun. So that's the name for our internal publishing pipeline that we'll soon be doing even more. That's fun because it's a reference to like the very first podcast that we played around with before we launched Jupiter Broadcasting, which is properly wiped off the internet. And if it's not, I'm screwed. Seriously, dude. Seriously. It was a different time. Hal was right. Comes in with 2,100 sats. This is why I stream sats, because I don't always remember to boost, but I want to support you guys. I hope the streaming of sats is a moral boost for you all. Hal, it absolutely is. So yeah. I go to a different dashboard to see the streamers, and it's always a treat because it gives me a sense of like, I don't know how to describe it. Like you're really there because I can see, I have a dashboard to pull up. And as those sats are coming in, I can see what episode you're listening to. I can see a username if you want to, you know, if you want to put that in the boost or in the thing. And it's really, I don't know. It's like, it's this signal I've never had before. As a creator, you obsess on something for a week before you record it. Then you record it and then it gets edited and it's all this work. It's a whole team's work focused on getting this thing out, and then you just throw it over the wall, and there's not this visceral connection to when you listen to it. And maybe for some it's in the back of their mind, like, well, maybe they downloaded it, but they're not actually listening. And when you see the SAT streams come in, you're like, there's not only is there people out there listening right now, but they get value from it. They appreciate it. They support us. And I can see that they're listening right now as those SATs come in. I don't know. The boosts and the SAT streaming have made me feel more connected, more just in tune with the community than I've felt in 16 years of doing this. It's like this direct wire. And so we definitely appreciate the SAT stream. Thank you very much, Hal. If you'd like to boost in or support the show, there's a couple ways you can do it. I'd say if you're listening to this show, try a new podcast app. Why not ride the wave? 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Castomatic gets a lot of love on iOS. And then there's Fountain. Definitely a favorite in the audience because you get to stream. You get sats while you listen to podcasts. They have a cool system where people will buy. There'll be a couple of sponsored clips from time to time. It's very clearly labeled in the feed. And those sponsors buy that placement with sats. And then Fountain uses those sats. 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And so you get to earn sats, and then you can use those to boost in or just stack. 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And of course, that's also at newpodcastapps.com. If you don't want to switch your damn podcast app, you like it. I understand. You want to keep it. I get it. I've been there. Maybe you tried one of the new apps. It didn't work out. Totes. Understand. Get Albie. GetAlbie.com. You can top it off inside, or you could just send sats from a different app into Albie because it's an open network, so you can move between apps, no problem. Once you have Albie, you go to the podcast index, look up the old office hours. We'll put a link in the notes because sometimes it's hard to find. I know it. It's a really generic name. And you can boost right there from their webpage. Super easy. Super smooth. Right, Brentley?
2: Oh, yeah.
1: I guess one more mention for that meetup, meetup.com/Jupiter Broadcasting. Now, when we do LUP on Sunday, you're going to be in Berlin? You're going to be...
2: I have, you know me, I schedule my flights around Linux Unplugged. So I will still be here at the Nextcloud office in Berlin.
1: Now, don't forget, I haven't made it official yet, but around the end of April, like the last week in April, I want to do a meetup in Olympia here in Washington. So when you get over at Alex's house and you get all wrapped up in projects like I know is going to happen, don't forget, at the end of April, we want to do a little meetup here.
2: All right.
1: got a couple things for you and I to work on.
2: Ooh. Just
1: keep that in your travel budget. And also, if you're listening to this, this is the first time I've probably mentioned it on air, but I think we're going to do a meetup in Olympia, Washington around the end of April. The weekend that would have typically been Linux Fest, just for folks in the area that want to get together. And Wes knows a great place. So sounds like it's going to be a must attend event if you're a local. When we do post it, we'll have it meetup.com/Jupiter Broadcasting. We got a lot more to share, though. But for now, it's time to get out of here. We got stuff to do. It's been like an entire amount of time that Brent goes with eating. Oh, yeah, I never mentioned your eating habits. But yeah, he eats frequently. He has a few allergies he'd like to tell you about. And occasionally he'll try meat, but we don't talk about that. All right. That's it, everybody. I got more to do, so I got to wrap it up. Thanks for joining me. Office hours are over. See you next time.

0: Hello, friends, and welcome back to your weekly Linux talk show. My name is Chris.
1: My name is Lance.
2: And my name is Brent.
0: Hello, gentlemen. Well, coming up on the show today, there might be more than just a couple of things wrong with our home labs, but we do have a plan to fix them up. Today, we'll talk about what needs a fixin' and then what hardware might just do the job. Plus, we have two great self-hosted apps we've come across recently you didn't even know you needed. And then we're going to round the show out with some great shout-outs, some boosts, some picks, and more. So before we go any further, let's say time-appropriate greetings to our virtual lug. Hello, Mumble Room.
3: Hey, Chris. Hey, Vincent. Hello, Brent.
0: Hello, Mumble Room. Thank you for joining us. Boys, I got to break format for a second.
4: The cone of silence.
1: Get in here, Brent. Come on. Squeeze it.
2: Oh, it's... What's with the...
0: I'm a little nervous. Is that all right? Is it okay?
1: Yeah, it is.
0: It's kind of a big deal.
2: Oh.
0: We have something exciting, and I don't know. I don't want to blow it. I don't want to blow it. You know, because this is something we've been thinking about for a while. We have an opportunity to bring on a new sponsor, and this project was co-created by a listener of the show. It's something we've followed for years, and it's tremendously good, and the company is great, too. They're building the company the right way. You know, they're not, like, hooked on that VC crack, right? They're doing it in a smart, sensible way. And so I don't want to mess it up.
1: You got this.
0: You think so?
1: Uh-huh. Just be yourself.
0: All right, I'll give it a go. So let me tell you, go ahead. What is it?
1: Don't forget about the reverse code.
2: I believe in you.
0: You got a tip for me?
2: I think.
0: What? Oh, that's it? That's your motivation?
2: You've not royally messed it up previously. I know this might be a big deal, but I believe in you. I think you got this.
0: I feel like it's a big deal, too, because we're like the only podcast in the world.
2: Yeah.
0: We're it.
2: Wow.
0: You know? I know.
2: That's a big deal, actually. Okay, now I'm feeling nervous. Well,
0: I know. They're reaching a new stage, and it's super exciting. All right, okay. Thanks, guys.
2: You got that.
0: Check out define.net/unplugged. Go check out Nebula, and they have managed Nebula from Define Networking. It's a decentralized VPN built the right way on the open source Nebula platform that we love. And it is optimized for speed and efficiency where the nodes use less network activity, less battery life, and it's using industry-leading encryption. It's built on top of the Noise protocol, which is super cool. So that's what they're using to exchange keys, do the symmetric encryption, and all of that's open source, independently audited. And unlike traditional VPNs, you can host what are called the lighthouses, if you like, or you can use their managed products, so you are in complete control. They built this for Slack back in the day, and it had to be great from the start because Slack has a global infrastructure, as you can imagine. They're across so many different data centers around the world, and they need all of that stuff to be able to communicate, and they're dealing with corporate private information. So the requirements to get it right are astronomical. Could break the company if they get it wrong kind of stuff. So Nebula has been engineered for scale and performance from day one. Each host connects directly to each other, and then it queries Lighthouse nodes for routing information, which you can host that yourself. That's a big deal. And these lightweight queries, they hit all available Lighthouses simultaneously, so you have uninterrupted operation. Even if one of your nodes is down, if you have five other nodes online or two other nodes online, everything continues to hum right along. So if you go over to define.net/unplugged, you can check out Nebula and manage Nebula for 100 hosts absolutely free, no credit card required. 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And I am super thrilled that they're joining the Unplugged program because this is a project we've been watching since like almost the day it was announced. 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I think you're going to love it. It redefines the VPN experience. 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And it's great, too, because it's from the community. 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Do we have any last-minute housekeeping? I know you're going to be at the Nix event attached to DEF CON.
1: So. Yeah, that's right, Nix Vegas. So if you go to DEF CON, reach out and see you there.
0: That's coming up real soon, Wes Payne.
1: That's right, next month.
0: Wow. Are you flying?
1: Uh-huh.
0: You got a hotel?
1: I do.
0: You're already done then.
1: I know, surprisingly organized.
0: Now you just need to get the presentation done.
1: That's right.
0: Okay, all right. That's it, right? That's all we have for the housekeeping, I think? All right. All right, let's do a home lab check-in. There's a lot that's been going on behind the scenes. Brent got his home assistant up and running again in the van. And he's actually been using some of the sensors to test different systems on the van. So I don't know. Walk us through. You got the system going again, and how are you using it, Brent?
2: Yeah, we together got the system going. Oof, that feels like months ago now. And the idea is to have a permanent home assistant set up in this crazy van that I somehow have in my possession that I'm putting lots of love into. And I wanted to do some testing on the fridge that is from the 90s and is still in this thing. And it's like this bizarre absorption fridge. I don't have any experience with those kind of things. It can run propane and 12 volt and 120 volts. I just had so many mysteries. And I thought, what a perfect use case to use Home Assistant to track how good this thing is. Like, what does it do with temperatures? Can it get down to the right temperatures? Can it keep it there, et cetera, et cetera?
0: It's worth noting that when you bring sensor data into Home Assistant, like a temperature sensor, it automatically graphs, charts, and logs that for you. So not only do you get real-time information, but you get historical data automatically.
1: So great.
2: And I'm, compared to some who are listening, very relatively new to Home Assistant. I feel slightly ashamed about that, but I have a project, and it's getting me there. And I didn't realize this graphing was just built in. So such a win for me, because I could just plug a couple sensors in and just get exactly what I needed right away. I did randomly meet a stranger with almost an identical van who offered to purchase this fridge off me. So I had extra incentive to be like, hey, this thing works really well. But I wanted to make sure that I was tracking this stuff in a way that, I don't know, I could provide a cool little graph of ambient temperature versus this fridge temperature. So having a little project like this is a perfect way to dive into learning Home Assistant. I'm probably using 2% of what it can do, maybe less. But it's been super fun to get it up and running again. I feel like the power system in the van can maybe handle it a bit more. I was really quite nervous about that previously. But I think I can say I now have a home assistant set up that is going to be on full time 24 hours a day unless all my batteries die. So I think that's a big step for me.
1: Yes. Welcome to the club.
2: Thank you. That's great. I feel like
1: I'm not a long-time member, but I'm just,
0: Yeah. I'm so proud of you both recently getting Home Assistant going. So that's the good news in the home lab. Now, the bad news is you've got this project that's stalled out, in part because we ran out of time while I was visiting. And the idea is you want to create an offsite backup server that does essentially server-to-server replication. And I kind of want to hear more about that, because I think it's still kind of up in the air exactly how to solve that problem. So tell us what you're trying to accomplish, and then maybe we can kick around a few ideas.
2: Yeah, I have talked about this on the network before on self-hosted. I really just want to provide backups for my family and myself included that have an offsite option. So my parents have a super stable home environment, super stable internet, and we visit there a couple times a year, so that's a perfect location, but it's like thousands and thousands of kilometers away, or miles, if you will. And so it's a perfect spot for a little like offsite backup, at least for me. And if that's a service I can provide, throw up a machine that isn't an old laptop for their own backups, that would give me peace of mind being their main support people. And so I've had this dream, if you'll put it, because I haven't quite got there, of having two near identical systems, at least identical from a software perspective. The hardware, I thought, having identical would be good too, but I'm just at this point using old parts that I have for the computer on my end, and I bought what I'm hoping is a very stable platform to put on their end. So that includes an H4 Odroid H4 Plus and a couple new hard drives, 20 terabytes that'll be mirrored. And the idea is to just be able for my family to back up to the local computers and those to just mirror to each other on a regular basis. It seems simple on the surface.
0: Okay. So you want to mirror your data to that machine, but you also want to back up data from how many computers of your parents?
2: Oh, they've got, two, one cell phone each and one laptop each. And I think that's about it.
0: Cell phones?
2: Well, why not?
0: Interesting.
2: Why should you not back up cell phone data? Like, photos is mostly the thing they care about, photos and videos.
0: Well, what I'm mapping in my head now is three different backup systems, because you have one to do the server-to-server replication, you have one to back up the computers, and then a separate one to back up the phones, right? I'm seeing this is three different systems you'd be managing.
2: Yeah, the dream seems simple until you start implementing, and then all of a sudden it's like, oh, wait a second. This is multifaceted, isn't it?
0: I feel like the server-to-server is probably the easiest, because that you could just do like a ButterFS send-receive.
2: True.
0: And for the parents' backup, you do have some experience with which backup software was it that you were using? Was it Borg?
2: Yeah, I've got them set up currently with Borg, and I'm using Vorta as the main GUI interface. And they have, well, my father especially, have been pretty cozy with that. And it's been working well, and I don't think about it until, you know, I get on their systems every couple of months, and it just seems to be working, which is great.
0: So could that be just you set up Borg backup on this new server and then reconfigure their clients to use that to back up to this?
2: That is, at least for me at this point, well-tested, well-received on their part, and like the super stable, simple part of this backup system.
0: Okay. So desktops are solved.
2: Yeah.
0: What is your thought on backing up? I assume they have two Android devices?
2: Yeah, they have identical Android devices. And previously, backups have been done manually by my father, who's a bit tech savvy, and he's using KD Connect to just manually drag files he cares about. He likes to sort all his photos, like sit down one Sunday morning with a coffee and move photos from both phones onto his laptop. And then he just, you know, in Vorta, just goes, go. And then backs up the Android photos that are now on his laptop to the server. So it's, you know, he's doing that manually, but it's happening.
0: Oh, let's pause. Let's zoom in, as they say, and double click. What is it on the Android device they need backed up? Is it just photos?
2: I mean, I think we in modern times should have the ability to back up all of our apps on Android, but that is strangely difficult. So
1: if you had
2: a minimal set, then I would say just photos and videos. But why
0: if you've
2: not
0: got like notes and contact information in Nextcloud already.
2: Yeah, exactly.
0: Then it's just a matter of the photos. And there, yes, you could use Nextcloud, obviously, but it could be a great opportunity for image. It's pretty straightforward to set up. It does require some updates, but it's pretty straightforward to set up. The experience is really great for the end user because the app is also a photo viewer that's really good.
2: Great.
0: And fast. But then there's also fun things you can do, like you could set up an image kiosk and a few other ancillary containers or apps that let you view different albums in image on different devices. So it could just be like on the computer, but it can also be on tablets. It can be on displays. There's fun things you can do with the pictures once you get them in image. Plus, it also supports all the location information.
2: They would love
0: it's private.
2: That.
0: Yeah. So it's, and it just works in the background, right? They take a photo and image uploads it when they're on Wi-Fi.
2: Image could totally work. I had Sync Thing recommended to me about 100 times to solve this problem.
0: It does seem like it's a popular one in the audience, but it seems to me kind of like a blunt tool for the job, especially if you have everything else getting synced. I think the easier workflow is you get the new phone. Unfortunately, you set it up, you sign in or whatever the crap you got to do. And then you just sync your stuff, right? I mean, it's just what, I don't know, just seems to be. I'd be interested in tips from the audience on utilities that would let you do like an image backup or some kind of full backup.
1: Be so nice.
0: To a Samba share or some kind of local NAS. If the audience knows, boost in or email us and let us know.
2: I find it wild that this is not a standard thing. Wild. Once you get used to Linux computers, like, come on, we don't have this?
0: This, I mean, it seems, if you can get the hardware running, it seems like a pretty easy thing to at least get the server-to-server backup going on your LAN, maybe using like some sort of, you know, like a Nebula VPN or something to make that work. So they're talking to each other over that VPN on your LAN. And then get that syncing while you're, you know, node to node right there. So you do the bulk of the syncing first, then ship it off. But I don't know about the Borg stuff. Like, we'd have to talk more about that. But I think that seems pretty achievable if they've already got a workflow. Then later on, it would just be moving them over to image. You could even do that later as a phase two.
1: Yeah, staged rollout.
0: Mm-hmm. That might be it.
2: Yeah, I like the image idea. I hadn't even considered that. I think that is a wonderful idea. The hardware is an upgrade to what they're currently using, which is an ancient T61 laptop that my father used to use.
0: That's nice, way back.
2: And yeah, that fan has been replaced several times, but it's still kicking.
0: Are you doing any jelly fin on this thing? Not yet.
2: Mostly because the hardware hasn't been up to the task. And that's
0: right,
2: where
0: this,
2: I feel like
0: this H4 is
2: exactly. That's where image wasn't really an option previously either. But because of the hardware upgrade, I feel like it opens up a whole bunch of new options. So yeah, why not have a Jellyfin server? They have a DVD room. It's like a secret room behind their TV from the previous person who built this house, who was a nerd. So they literally like you take what looks like a speaker off the wall, and then they have a room back there, and they have just shelves of DVDs that they bought in the past. So maybe digitizing those would be a great thing for them.
0: Yeah, man. Yeah.
2: So there's lots of possibility for sure.
0: Yeah. That could be a great project. Honestly, it's something you could just, you know, you could set up a workflow, and it sounds like your old man could sit there and kind of do the actual ripping.
2: Yeah. 100%. And then I could benefit.
0: Okay. So let me tell you what's going on in my home lab. I have been very happy with my home assistant Yellow for years until I started hanging around Jeff and Brent.
2: Sorry.
0: It's just over the years, it does more, right? It pulls in camera feeds. It pulls in lots of power metrics from my Victron system. It's, you know, managing probably 300 devices and pulling all of their metrics and their numbers and stuff like that. It's connected to probably half a dozen cloud services. It does a lot. Plus, I have a bunch of sidecar applications I've installed. And this thing is built around the Pi 4 compute module. It's got 2 gigs of RAM, 1 terabyte of storage, 2 USB-A ports, and 1 USB-C port. And then they also build in the Silicon Labs chip that has a Zigbee 3.0 thread, Open Thread, and Matter support in there.
2: Ooh, that is fancy.
0: And it's a nice little machine. It's nice. Yeah, for its job, it's worked great. And it comes in a nice translucent injection molded case that has their logo on it. It's cool because you can see some of the LEDs shining through.
2: I would imagine for you, this thing just sips power too, right? That's important.
0: Key, dude. Like, that's what's really made me stick with this is if it's just sitting there doing nothing, it's like 2 watts. It's hard to even measure that.
2: Wow.
0: You know, and then maybe up to 6 watts almost under load, right? So
2: just a monster.
0: Yeah, about as much as a light would pull, an LED light or something, a big one. So it's been really nice, but the 2 gigs of RAM, I'm generally running around 1.5, 1.6 gigs of RAM usage, and so I like ESP home builds fail. But what's really getting me is as I've built more complicated dashboards, I noticed that the load times...
1: Just pulling them up?
0: Yeah, in the mobile app and on the tablets.
1: It's a go scrapes a whole bunch of different data sources and has to get all the points.
0: And sometimes I need to get in quick and like turn something off or check like, you know, are we undervolting the entire rig right now because we just ran all this stuff? And I'm just sitting there waiting for the, you know, page to load. So that's the killer for me. And I just think I need to get on more robust hardware.
2: I didn't realize this was an issue because the hardware you gave me that was just sitting around waiting for to be your upgrade that's now in the van is actually super performant and probably the perfect device for you to deploy for yourself.
0: Ironically, yes.
2: Thank you.
0: Yeah. And it's nice, too, because that's DC straight. But I've been kind of looking around and I found 3 options. I don't know what their power draw is. So it'd be like 3 options that I would buy and test before I deployed. But then, of course, I'm very interested to see what other folks are doing. I do think I want something x86, although I'm not totally opposed to ARM for Home Assistant OS. I will be using Home Assistant OS. But here's 3 options. If I use my Home Assistant for more stuff, like also media hosting, Ugreen has this device called the NAS Sync, and it is a tiny 2-desktop bay, all-in-one Intel N100 quad-core system.
2: Whoa.
0: It's like the size of a book. It takes 2.5. I think they're 2.5s. You can get up to 76 terabytes of storage in this thing. And it's the size of a USB disk enclosure, but it's an entire PC. It's everything you need in there. Up to 76 gigs of RAM, which is nice. It's 12th gen Intel N100. You know, it's a PC with the stuff. I mean, but if you wanted something that was like a media server, that was a really small, low power device,
1: I notice it says a user-friendly UGOS Pro. I assume you'd be keeping whatever that is on there.
0: I mean, if it's user-friendly, Wes, if it's user-friendly, why not?
2: I also noticed that it can hold hard drives, so it means you won't have hard drives strapped to the side of your RV dinette cupboard.
0: Right. Thank you. So what I do now for storage is I have an Odroid that does have, I think it's just SATA ports, but yeah, there's nowhere to put them. So they are, everything's kind of mounted to the inside of a dinette's booth, mounted to the wall. And it would be nice to actually have them in enclosures. That could be nice because they're just raw drives mounted to the wall.
1: I think this thing claims 6 watts for TDP.
0: Yeah. I'd want to test on that. Uh-huh. But the N100 is a very efficient chip. And around the 12th and 13th gen, they started getting really legit. So. That's why I kind of looked in that range. Now, this next one wouldn't fit any drives, but it would have about the same footprint as my current home assistant, could be mounted on the sidewall, is a 12th gen Alder Lake N100 up to 3.4 gigahertz, and it's called a mini PC stick. We've seen some of these before, and it's back.
1: This looks more like a USB adapter than it does a PC.
0: Right?
2: This
0: yeah, it looks
2: crazy.
0: Like a dongle.
2: Uh-huh.
0: I know.
2: Wow.
0: It really is something. It's 8 gigs of RAM in this thing. It's got one USB-C output, two USB-A's. It has an Ethernet port. It goes up to 65 watts USB-C PD, although I don't think that's its draw. It looks like its draw is, you know, around the same as the other device. It can drive a high-res 4K screen.
1: Yeah,
0: if you need to.
1: Dual screen support.
0: So what I thought, and this thing's $160. So what I thought, like, if you wanted a Linux media PC, you could just attach this to the back of your television and run it off of USB power. It has an HDMI out. I mean, this is the kind of thing now where these are so small, you could Velcro it to something and make a display.
2: Does it feel like we're in the golden age of hardware when these kind of things are available? Because it's super performant, teeny tiny, and it hardly uses any power. So, like, what else do you really need?
0: Well, and what's great is we're getting into the price range of the Odroids, right? And when you look at these Intel systems, they're really competitive with the ARM boxes now.
2: And the Raspberry Pis.
0: Yeah, that's what I mean. But they have a lot of really nice features.
1: And compatibility.
0: And compatibility, and they're a little faster. But the one that really kind of won me over for what I think I would use Home Assistant, if I want to build a box that lasts, you know, another 6 years, another 5 years, whatever it's been, 4 years, the Geekohm Air 12 Mini PC. It's a 13th gen Intel N150, so it's even a little better on the power usage. 16 gigs of DDR5, 512 gigabyte NVMe SSD, so 16 gigs of RAM, 512 gig storage. Also has an SD card slot, which actually can be really handy, and has a VESA mount built in. So you could use anything that supports VESA mounts, again, attaching to something. $200 USD. $200 USD.
1: N150, huh?
0: Yeah, and with a max of 3.6 gigahertz and 16 gigs of RAM. So I would go from 2 gigs of RAM
1: That's
0: to 16
1: not
0: gigs
1: bad.
0: Of RAM.
1: Bad.
0: Yeah, and I'd go from like a quad-core 1.4 gigahertz to up to 3.6 at boost, obviously. And it's $200 USD.
2: I kind of feel like you just buy all three. You'll figure out a way to use them all, right?
0: Yeah.
1: Beowulf HA cluster.
0: There is a real revolution happening with these mini PCs. And B-Link was really early to it, but B-Link is getting fancier and fancier. These manufacturing places in China have built up all this tooling to build these small, compact PCs, and now they're just going wild. It is incredible what you can find for under $200 if you don't need a crazy GPU, right? That's essentially the dividing line now. And this thing here, I don't know if Geekohm makes good stuff or not. I can't vouch for it. At $200, I could put Home Assistant OS on this and run it till this thing dies. I maybe there's probably even better

0: store. And what I'm really worried about, and wondering how this has worked for others that have tried this, is the last time I did this, I had to completely like reset up my Z-Wave and Zigbee networks, I think.
1: That sounds rough.
2: Yeah.
0: Yeah, at this point, that's a non-starter. So I would love to know. I mean, at that point, it's like I'm redoing everything, basically. So there's probably a way to manage that. I'd love to hear people's experiences because I know I've read a couple of different guides. But last time it didn't work for me, I'd love to know what people have done that's worked. You know that too. Because that's in a, so even once I get the hardware, I think I'm going to do the backup and restore. I'll install HomeAssistant OS clean on the new hardware and then immediately restore my installation.
1: Have you considered just a crazy raw image copy and see what happens?
2: I do note here that you said that your Home Assistant Yellow has a special, you know, Silicon Labs module with Zigbee and Thread and OpenThread and Matter built in. Does this mean that anything you buy off the shelf is going to be downgraded in that sense? You're going to have to figure out how to solve that problem?
0: I think I have okay radios there, external ones, but see, what a lot of people have said is we'll just move your controller to the new unit. But the problem is, with the Yellow, my controller's built in. I can't just move the controller.
2: Right, right.
0: I don't know. So that's my conundrum, but I'll figure it out and report back. Wes, you've been taking a little nibble at Nebula, speaking of Nebula.
1: Yeah, that's true. Actually, independent of the sponsor change, I've been playing with this for the talk, the Mesh Networking NixOS module, and I wanted to see about, you know, because we've loved Nebula, haven't used it in a little bit, wanted to check in and see if I can get it working with the module and play nice, and for that, I kind of had to refamiliarize myself, so a little Nebula nibble check-in, perhaps.
0: I like it. Man, now I want to be at the talk. Are you going to get it recorded, do you know?
1: I don't know, but let's hope so.
0: Okay. So,
1: or I'll give you a private
0: version. What are you learning, Wes Payne, on location?
1: Yeah, well, I mean, so, you know, we now live in a world with 1,001 different mesh VPNs out there, which is pretty great for an end user. But Nebula is especially fun because you kind of get to see how it all works because you run it all yourself. So you start off by making assigning authority, a CA cert and key that establishes your root of trust for like what you're doing. So it's all self-hosted in that sense, right? And there is, again, the managed product, but I'm just talking about the open source one for the most part here. And from that, you can start signing for individual hosts. And this is how you add new stuff to your network. So you have to do it yourself. It's not dynamic. It's not managed by an API in this configuration. So you have to have some signing setup. Obviously, you don't want to put the secret key out everywhere. That just lives on wherever you're doing and managing the signing. And then go stamp out the stuff that you need for all the hosts that you have now or you know about. And then if you want to automate this more, totally can, but kind of on you. There are some projects I've linked. There are various people who have Ansible setups or Helm charts or like Python scripts on top of it. So there's a lot of options there as well.
0: Hmm.
1: But the nice part is like you're in total control of what things get added and when, and you kind of have to know about it. And then it's a very simple little, you know, you specify the IP. What's cool is you get to pick the CIDR, and so it's really like your own internal network, totally up to however you want to manage it, all under your control. You can fit it nicely in with whatever other networks you're commonly on. And then you can also define various groups, and then when you make the, you know, establish and sign for the host, you configure the groups for it as well. And this lets you do very nice and simple and easy filtering where you can just say like, oh, right, well, only the stuff that is in the database group gets to talk to the database server.
0: Oh boy.
1: Like right. Or like, oh, the admin group can talk to all of these, but the user group can talk to these.
0: Could we use that? So like I could have one Nebula connection and we'd have like the JB stuff where you guys can talk to that and I could have my own stuff.
1: Yeah. I even saw someone wrote a Python script. I'm not recommending this, but they, and I don't know if it's still running, but they were running a public Lighthouse where you could then use the Python script to upload the host you wanted so it would all get set up correctly. And then you would just make sure in your configs you had your own private group so only your group from all the public stuff could get into it. So it's pretty flexible.
0: Could we run a JB Lighthouse just for the community? Is that like a thing that would be helpful?
1: If you use this sort of wrapper script, then yeah, in theory, we could run our own copy of it.
0: That's not something people wanted. I wouldn't be.
1: Yeah, it'd be fun to play with.
0: Yeah, exactly.
1: But then after that, you know, it's like a Go app, so it's easy to build or run pretty much anywhere, and then you just need to point it at a config and have all of the key stuff. So usually you make like a little bundle of a tarball or whatever for each host that has all the stuff it needs, which is like the, you know, the base cert from the certificate authority, and then its individual stuff, and then like keys for the other hosts that you want it to trust.
0: And so in your

0: talk, you're kind of expanding on this idea of a NIC setup that it just automatically installs an application into the mesh network. And so it's just boom, it's when you launch it and get it running, it's on the network
1: immediately. Yeah, it lives in its own network namespace and it talks through the mesh network. And so this would just allow, you know, I'm working on a version that would allow Nebula to play the same role that already works for Tailscale or NetBird. And then so this would pop up, and then as long as you had all the key infrastructure there, it would pop onto your network, and that's what it would know.
0: Boom. That's so cool.
1: But it's fun. So that's like the how it worked and has worked for a long time. And then you have lighthouses, right, which are the main thing that sits there and lets people swap information about network addresses so you can do, you know, bust through NATs and actually establish connections and all that.
0: Right.
1: They've now also added dedicated relays. So if in the Tailscale world, you're probably familiar, they have like the derp relays, which is a fallback. So like if you can't establish a proper peer-to-peer connection, it'll automatically fall back to that. Lighthouses can be relays for you already, but that's not really their job. So in like once you get a production network going, there's now dedicated relays you can have. And you have, again, this is an area where you get complete control. So like you can put them
0: like on a VPS
1: where your pain points are in your network. Oh. Right? Because it's there to be the, it will tunnel network traffic. Because it has a public address.
0: So you know where the tough spots are.
1: Yeah.
0: Ah.
1: Or if you do, at least, then you can make sure there's one like geographically at that pop in your point of presence or in this VPC or whatever you need.
0: I gotcha. Mm-hmm. Okay. So you can place it. Yeah. So, and also then you don't really have to worry about somebody else running it and potentially watching what you're doing or, you know, potentially getting legal requests to block certain types of traffic or anything like that because you're running it yourself.
1: It's all going through things you control.
0: That's a nice nibble, Wes.
1: They've also got, let's see, you can SSH into it and get like a debugging console, which is pretty neat. I've only really played with this a little bit. They've also added a very basic but good enough support, I think, for Lighthouse DNS. So now the host that the Lighthouse knows about, it can answer DNS requests for. So if you pair that with a DNS server that can like delegate a subdomain or something, then you can have sort of automatic host discovery for the stuff on your Nebula.
0: I want that. I want that.
1: There's also, I don't know if it's shipped yet, there's some docs pointing out that they're working on IPv6 support for having it directly on your overlay. So that's pretty neat. And then also, there's now a NixOS module. So
0: yes.
1: If you want to run it there, it looks like a pretty clean little setup too.
0: Speaking of that, do you mind if I do an update?
1: Please do.
0: After the show last week, Wes set me aside and said, here's what you need to do, and showed me how to clone the repo of the, they have essentially a image builder script you can clone and make your own.
1: Yeah, I think it's called image-template under the uBlue OS repo.
0: I'll link to my version, because it's pretty simple, that I put up on my GitHub. And so I pulled that down, and there's a build.sh file in there that I can modify, like you were talking about last week. And in there, I put Nebula, and I put Nix. Well, actually, not Nix, did I? I put the creation of /Nix.
1: Yes. And then runtime, you use the determinant installer, I believe.
0: And the determinant installer is SE Linux aware and OS tree aware. Mm-hmm. So it goes real smooth as long as you have a /Nix.
1: It just
0: Nix
1: can't
0: vector.
1: Make that /Nix on its own.
0: Right. Yeah. So I now have essentially my own tiny, tiny fork of Aurora that has Nebula and /Nix created. And now I have the Nix tooling and I have AUR. And I have Ubuntu, and I have Brew, and I have Flatpak. It's like, I'm feeling like the king of the world over here. And with that, when I modify that build.sh, anything that's in DNF or in copper, I can just install really quickly at build time. And then, you know, you save it, you build the image, and then it's interesting. It's you build an image with this script using uBuild, and then you essentially deploy it with Podman and Boots, and then use Bootsy
1: hooks up all the right boot bits for you,
0: and it gives you like options to say, yeah, activate this one, and here's your next few images, and here's which one's pending, and it's a decent, clean, easy to use command. Bootsy's nice, I like it, and then I just say, yeah, bless this one to be my active image, and I reboot, and boom, I'm in my own custom image, and I installed determinant Nix, and I'm off to the races, baby.
1: Yeah, so hopefully that means like you've got more packages available. And I don't know, it's kind of fun to have your own sort of custom image.
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2: Well, this self-hosted energy has me remembering that you teased you had a couple app picks that were really interesting.
0: I've been looking for a great way for us to save all the stories that we're all looking at, all three of us, and then be able to collaboratively like mark them up and take notes. We've used a couple of different systems over the years, but we've kind of gone our own separate ways as time has gone on. We each have built our own like workflow for this. But in this quest, in this journey, I have come across LinkWarden, a self-hosted collaborative bookmark manager to collect, read, annotate, and fully preserve what matters all in one place. So think Pocket meets Digo, whatever it is we used to use, meets Notes with highlights. So it's obviously a self-hosted open source bookmark manager. That's the basics of it. But it does snapshots of the site. So it'll take a PDF, an image. It'll do an HTML archive. So it can also archive things. So that way you don't have to like suffer from link rot when you go back. So it saves a copy of all of that in these various different formats, which you can then download separately, which is really nice because it really only takes a couple of years and pretty much our links start to expire. And I think that might sometimes punish us in the Google results because we have so many show notes. And then, you know, 3-4 years after a show's been out, an episode's been released, several of the links 404, and that, you know, just...
1: Yeah.
0: It also doesn't work for us when we want to go back and recover old information.
1: No, it's nice to be able to have a snapshot, archive stuff. And if it does highlights, too, that's...
0: Shared highlights. So, yeah. So collaborative highlighting and annotating.
2: Moving to this for the next show, right?
0: I know, right? It also, as you would expect, has a reader view. And they've begun integrating local AI tagging. So you can run a local AI and have it go through. And this sounds silly, but I use this with, I forget the name of it. It's not Hoarder anymore. But I use that with that application, and it works fantastic for just tagging it and sussing out, you know, automatic tags. It can collaborate on link gathering. You can share collections of lists with various people. It has a dashboard where you can pin your favorite stories. It supports full text search and filtering. The design is really nice and responsive. Of course, it has dark and light mode. It has browser extensions so you can bookmark and preserve the page you're looking at. It also supports importing from Pocket and several others, including just some basic export formats.
2: I feel like this is an application I didn't realize that I needed, and just now I'm thinking, this might rise to the top of the to-do list. It also looks like it is AGPL.
0: Yeah. Yep, it's free. AGPL 3.0. It has a couple other nice things I think you'd like too, Brent. It has really good sorting, including supporting custom icons for different categories, which just visually helps lay it out. But you can put select RSS feeds into this you want, and it can auto bookmark and preserve those. Because remember, it's not just saving it. It's also doing the JPEG snapshot, the PDF snapshot, the full HTML archiving.
2: I hear you saying this might help me with my open tabs problem.
0: Maybe, maybe. And if you're on, I don't think they have this for Android yet, but if you're on iOS, there is a shortcut to just save the link you're currently looking at, right to Link Warden as well. And there's a couple community projects. I think it's called LinkDroid. Maybe that's the ones for Android.
1: Oh.
0: Yeah, okay. And then, yeah, there's a few browser extensions
1: seems,
0: as well.
1: That seems neat. I'd used Buku in the past.
0: Right, right.
1: But this kind of has some more of the stuff that's targeted, like, at the, you know, Buku's been pretty decent for, like, personal, just sort of, you know, keeping, not forgetting things. But for the kind of work we're doing or other kinds of research, maybe generating stuff that you're going to go feed into LLMs to ask about, this seems great.
0: Tracking stories for work, that kind of stuff.
1: Yeah, professional development.
0: The other thing, too, is the project has some momentum. I mean, they had a release just 15 hours ago. They have a live demo you can check out. They also, I think, are going to, they have like a cloud product eventually if you don't want to, you know, deploy it yourself.
2: Also, 68 contributors. That's often something I look at for projects just to see the health of it and how popular it is. Those are important things. And like 68 is respectable.
0: Yeah. And they're doing funding on Open Collective. So they have all that information up there, which is a great way for projects to go. So I'm very impressed with Link Warden. You know, I've probably used it for a total of 12 hours so far, but it was like one of these, oh, I got to tell the world about this. This is better than any of the other ones I've used, specifically if you have people you want to collaborate with, like a little small group of people or a team. Just killer. So that's Link Warden. We'll put a link to that in the show notes. That was my find. Wes, you came across something that to me sounded really useful, but I'm not sure why I would use it. But I feel like one day I will call upon this.
1: Yeah, and it's a bit hard to wrap your head around at first because it's a lot of things, or could be. It's called Necco, a self-hosted virtual browser that runs in Docker and uses WebRTC. So it's like a browser in browser.
0: That you stream.
1: That you stream. So you can interact with it, but like the interface is streamed back to you via WebRTC.
0: Yeah, and I guess the end result is it's actually pretty responsive.
1: Yeah, it's kind of surprisingly usable. I mean, you need a system that's hosting it that like can keep up, you know, especially. But WebRTC is, you know, built to do a lot of this, and they put in a lot of work, I think, to make it fast. So in a lot of ways, like, okay, you can do it for a browser, but it can also be, well, it can run anything that the Linux desktop can run, it turns out. So right. This can also be sort of like a guacamole alternative, perhaps.
0: But, you know, it also could just be so much simpler. Because you can stream to multiple endpoints.
1: Yes. You can also do RTMP out of this thing. So you can stream to YouTube or Twitch if you want.
0: Ah.
1: And multiple people can connect to it, right? So you can do stuff like a watch party.
0: Right.
1: Or we could interactively all edit our docs for the show.
0: Yeah, it's like, so you could be the technical person in the friend group. You could have them all watch a URL and you go get a video stream going. And now you're all watching. I mean, that sounds awesome. You're all watching it together. Yeah, interactive presentation, sure.
1: It can also be just, yeah, one way too. Like if you want a browser that isn't attached to your remote system, spin it up in a IP space.
0: Or you want a full desktop browser on a mobile device for some reason.
1: Sure.
0: Or you want to embed a browser into an application. I mean, that's interesting. There is a lot, when you think about it, there's a lot of things.
2: There must be some security ways of using this that would, you know, it's kind of like ultimate sandboxing if you think of it that way.
0: Right. Well, because you could have a remote persistent browser that's in some secure system or some secure data center, and then client machines, and all the client machines are doing is sending and receiving video data.
2: Yeah.
1: I haven't tried this part yet, but apparently there's built-in audio support too. So that's pretty great. I mean, you need it for the watch party, right? But like just you could do a lot of stuff with that.
0: Well, there you go. Who needs X11 remote applications anymore when you've got Necco? I'm kidding. Huh. It's interesting. So Necco itself has built-in live streaming support?
1: Yeah.
0: That's neat. I mean, I don't know what I would use that for, but it could be like
1: broadcast room content using RTMP.
0: Yeah. Huh.
1: Yeah, you can also record it. There's, you can use stuff like Nginx RTMP on top of it to be able to just save that to a file.
0: But, so, because you're streaming video, like, video playback is really nice and smooth.
1: Yeah. It's not just, as they say, you know, sending images over WebSockets.
0: Right.
1: It's actually like encoding video and then streaming that to you, right? Which is also stuff we've seen for things like what Moonlight, like that was it's another thing that.
0: Yeah, right. But this makes it a little bit easier when it's just WebRTC because that's a web browser. There's so many ways you can ingest an RTMP stream.
1: Built on Go, which has good support for a lot of this stuff. So yeah, you get like the power of web technology, modern browsers, good support for this kind of stuff, and real video codecs too.
0: I mean, even tutorials, like live tutorials, this could be great for. Even inside just a company, right? With screw Twitch and YouTube, just you got a group of people you're trying to do a training session with.
1: It does have a very prominently cat butt-based logo.
0: That is true.
1: So, you know, watch out for that.
0: That is true. That maybe makes
1: it
0: a little...
1: Mileage may vary. But it's a cute cat, I think, Brent will
0: confirm.
1: Yeah, but
0: there is straight-up cat butt right there.
1: You could argue it's an asterisk, maybe?
0: It's a bold logo. It's a bold logo.
2: You don't forget it. That's memorable is important.
0: The Docker Compose is 14 lines. I mean, this is really simple stuff. Like everything, it wants port 880. 8080, I mean. They always want 8080, of course. Nothing else is using that. And then if there's some UDP ports, it opens up for WebRTC as well. Oh, interesting. You set the resolution of the remote host in the Docker Compose file.
1: Yeah, right now I think it configures like an X desktop. They say in theory anything where they could take like image snapshots that they then encode into a video stream could be supported, but for now that's all future potential.
2: It looks like there's also Nico Rooms, which is a room management software for this. So that's pretty advanced.
1: Yeah, I have not tried that, but you could build a lot on top of this.
0: And the whole thing's Apache 2.0 licensed. I mean, it's pretty neat. That's really a fun kind of idea. I don't, like you said, other than watch parties, I'm not sure. Maybe a live stream. I mean, I could be sending Brent a live capture of the doc that I'm looking at right now. He could be seeing my screen, you know?
2: I mean, I am looking at the doc.
0: A guy like you, Brent, you need a persistent web browser. So one ultimate machine, you get him, like, go get a VPS with like 64 gigs of RAM, you know, because you're going to need a lot with all your tabs, maybe even more. But then you could just use this to pull that down to all the different machines, right?
2: Oh, that would actually be sweet.
0: All right, one ultimate tab browser to rule them all.
1: It does make you think you could also maybe tie it in with things like Video Ninja or other sort of OBS technologies, probably.
0: Oh, for sure with OBS. Yes, you could totally pull it into OBS and do screen capture that way. Oh, that's a good idea. I like that, Wes Payne. Unraid.net/unplugged. Go unleash your hardware. You know we're big home labbers and self-hosters, and Unraid is a powerful, easy-to-use NAS operating system for those of you that want control, flexibility, and efficiency in managing your own data. Because Unraid allows you to mix and match drives of any size so you can build which system you want with the hardware you have right now with no restrictions. It also now includes built-in support for Tailscale, so you can check a box and get on the Tailscale network. You can get secure remote access to your systems using multiple different methods like Cloudflare Tunnels and, of course, Nebula as well. And there are thousands of applications you can stack on top of Unraid. And there's an active community that's out there supporting it. But I think you might appreciate some of the more advanced features that Unraid gives you access to without a whole bunch of hassle and time to set it up. And things have really been taken to the next level in the latest OS releases from Unraid. The big stuff, of course, is Unraid's always been famous for making it pretty easy to pass through your graphics cards through to a virtual machine. But now with QXL virtual GPU support, Linux VMs can now get a big graphics boost, which is actually usable for gaming now, video editing, and of course, just smooth, buttery desktop performance. And Unraid 7.1 makes things even easier than ever to get started with virtual machines and templates. And now 7.1 also includes built-in wireless networking, which is great for folks like me who just can't wire up their place. 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Unraid 7.1 really gives you the next level, too, with ZFS support. 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Nearly almost, I mean, unless we're really, really early to something, almost everything we talk about gets published in that Unraid App Store because that community is just killing it. 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
2: Well, we had a big week this week at the JB community, and we wanted to do a few shout-outs, specifically new members.
0: Yeah, we ran that bootleg promo recently, and we had Ryan Davish sign up, Marcus L., and Batty Morris become new core contributors to the program, so we wanted to give them a shout-out, something we're going to try to do more on the show. And it does look like there are still 17 slots left as of this episode for that bootleg promo code, which takes 15% off the core contributor or the Jupiter.party network membership.
1: And that just keeps going, right? As long as you keep it current.
0: Yep. That is a nice thing about it. And you can get either the ad-free version of the show or the special bootleg version of the show.
1: Yeah, do you want less show or more show?
0: You pick. And it's just our way of saying thank you. And yeah, so as we record right now, 17 slots left. If you go to linuxunplugged.com/membership, use the promo code bootleg, it'll take 15% off for the life of your membership. We also wanted to give a shout out to some folks that are positive contributors in our various community spots. This is tricky because we could name a lot of people. I mean, you know, there's the folks that show up in the Mumble Room like Minimac and Byte and Producer Jeff and Otterbrain and Hybrid and Hawkins and others that show up, Swami and others that show up on the regular, and without even just showing up matters a lot to us. And then there's folks that have been in our chat rooms for years or people have been helping moderate. But I just wanted to give shout outs this week specifically to Byte Bitten, Hybrid Sarcasm, and Magnolia Mayhem, because throughout the week I saw them being helpful in different rooms across the communities in different places. Just answering quick questions, providing interesting content, helping people with questions.
1: Well, caretaker in the room.
0: Yeah, it was really nice. And so I just wanted to give you guys a shout out. Thank you very much. It does not go unnoticed. And listener Soltros reached out to me this week, and our talk about, you know, customizing our distros inspired him, I think, to create Soltros OS, which is his personal RPM OS tree based OS. A gaming-optimized, immutable Linux distribution based on Fedora's Bootsy base image featuring MacBook hardware support, gaming enhancements, CacheOS kernel performance, and the KDE Plasma desktop environment, and developer-friendly tools.
1: This is impressive.
0: Right? And it looks good, too. He sent me a screenshot, and I love it, man. It's looking really good. So he's got a picture of it up on the GitHub, too, if you want to check out the link in the show notes. Inspired by VenOS, bringing together the best of gaming and productivity. It's a weird mix, but it's my mix. It's like primarily productivity machine. And then on the weekends, a little bit of gaming.
1: And much like in the NixOS world, you could rebase over to Soltros OS and try it out if you wanted to.
0: Maybe
1: and then
0: I
1: rebase
0: should.
1: Back.
0: You know what? I might do that on the Dell laptop because the kid's been playing Geometry Dash like a madman on there. And it could use a little help. A little performance in the kernel could be a nice thing. So check out Soltros OS. Looks like a fun project, and we have it linked. We also got a tip on a feed issue that was impacting some of our members from Power 46, it was, in the Matrix.
1: Yeah, they reached out Matrix, then via email. And I guess they were using MiniFlux, which is a cool RSS feed reader. It's got like a UI you can use because I think they like to consume on the desktop as well. Okay, so with the ad-free and the bootleg have different backend providers at the moment, and so it works out that there's what's known as a link element in the feed, and that just like provides you a link you can go to for a specific episode. One provider has it, and the other doesn't. So for the ad-free version, in the feed reader, it would let you open up that link, which would have a little web page and a player that you could play.
0: I see,
1: but the bootleg feed does not have that.
0: Separate provider doesn't generate that item in the feed.
1: Exactly. And so MiniFlux was falling back to just including the whole feed URL as the external link for every episode, which wasn't really working. So I kind of explained some of that, and then there wasn't a lot we could do.
0: Yeah.
1: But that didn't stop Power 46 because they submitted an issue upstream to MiniFlux. And the project has actually already merged a fix.
0: Yes.
1: So now we'll use the first enclosure link as a fallback if there isn't a link, if that enclosure link exists, before finally doing what it was already doing. So that's great. Thank you for doing that, Power 46, and for reaching out.
0: Yeah. It's a great combination of a great community and open source, and now it's fixed for everybody.
1: Yeah, maybe go try MiniFlux.
0: Yeah. Could be worth it. Maybe if you want something on the desktop.
2: Boostergram.
0: And it is also time to shout out our boosters, and our baller booster this week is Mr. Turd Ferguson.
3: Turd Ferguson!
0: And he boosts 65,600 sats. Do you gentlemen know of any open source health tracking software, ideally something that would work with non-stock Android? Open source.
2: Wow. I'm surprised we haven't thought about this yet.
0: I've kind of been kicking this around. I've come across a project that I've bookmarked to check out. But Turd, I will include a link if you want to look into it. It's called Endurian, I think. It's a self-hosted fitness tracking service designed to give users full control over their data. And one of the neat things about it is, first of all, you can just import a GPX file if you want to track a hike. And we've covered an app recently that just runs in the background on Android and just logs to a GPX file. But it also looks like it works with Garmin Connect and a couple of other services, and it can import from like a Garmin fitness watch.
1: That's pretty handy.
0: Yeah, I haven't tried it, right?
2: You got my ears up.
0: Mm-hmm. It's got a nice UI that gives you, like, so if you go on a hike, it gives you a map overview. A lot of what these fitness tracking things give you, but just locally, designed to give you full control over your data. So it's available as a Docker image. It looks pretty comprehensive. And if you want to give it a shot and report back, or if anybody wants to try Endurian, I think that's how you say it, let us know. Because it is something I've kicked around. And
1: good question.
0: Yeah, and if it supports the Garmin stuff, well, we've already got that. It'd be really nice, too, if it supported the Apple Watch and the wife could use it. Thank you, Turd. Appreciate the baller boost. Good to hear from you again.
1: The dude abide boosts in with 42,000 sats.
4: The answer to the ultimate question.
1: Hello, gentlemen. I'm a few episodes behind, but I saw the Matrix notification and I just had to boost.
0: Oh, thank you.
1: We appreciate it.
0: We do.
1: Boost! I'm currently on vacation, so greetings from somewhere at 37.04 blah, blah, blah, comma 25.08. Yeah. We got some GPS coordinates.
2: Okay. Wes, does your map have this feature?
1: Yeah. There's actually a plug-in module you can add as an overlay to the map.
0: Look at this thing. I'm impressed. Okay, I'm zooming out.
2: That's a lot of digits of precision, too. 1, 2, 3, 4, 5, 6, 7.
0: How do you suppose we say this place?
1: I'm going to say Antiparos.
0: Paradise, perhaps? It looks like paradise to me. It's a tiny island. Just off of a set of tiny islands. Oh my gosh, look at all those little islands. Incredible. So it's really kind of southeast of Greece.
1: Yeah, this looks beautiful.
0: That is really amazing. Holy crap, that must be paradise.
1: I think the dude is really abiding right now.
0: Oh my gosh, the dude. Way to live it up.
1: Thanks for thinking of us even on your vacation.
0: Yeah, man, we really appreciate it.
1: Have a great time.
2: Well, we have the immunologist here with 5,555 sats.
5: I like you. You're a hot ticket.
2: I use Aeon, which is relatively easy to modify by creating a changed ButterFS image and then booting into it. However, it is specifically a laptop OS. I do enjoy the whole DistroBox Flatpak transitional upgrade system quite a lot.
0: Mm-hmm.
2: I also feel the pain of those .docx editing with reference software. I use Zotero, specifically in scientific manuscripts. I strongly believe in publicly funded science. People should actually use publicly funded software.
0: Yeah.
2: Wish LibreOffice would be fully compatible with the whole Word review system.
0: Man, wouldn't that be a change? That would be amazing. That's a solid boost. Thank you, Immune.
2: I've heard a couple people use Zotero and really love it.
0: I want to just touch on something really quick here. He says he's modifying his AEM install by changing a ButterFS image, and then I presume, yeah, he says he's booting into that. That's a whole other way to approach that.
1: Maybe we should go try AEM.
2: It doesn't sound very cloud native to me.
0: No, but maybe that's what makes it fun.
1: Maybe it's copy on write native.
0: It's
1: cow native, you know?
0: Oh my God, that's good, Wes.
2: That's the title. Someone remember that.
0: I'm going to go with period logical. I'm sure I'm getting that wrong, but they came in with 2,000 sats.
6: This is the way.
0: For the listener having an issue with Fountain or others, I had a lot of problems trying to set up Fountain using a Gmail address, but then no issues using a different domain. I never saw anything identifying this as a fix, but thought it was worth sharing. I have also heard that. Thank you. Plus one to that. For folks that were trying to sign up with Fountain, something is going on with Gmail. And I don't know what it is because I use Gmail with my Fountain login and it works fine. But that is something I've heard reports of. So good looking out. Thank you very much, period, and appreciate that boost.
1: Thor comes in with 3,000 sats. I definitely need to give one of those atomic desktops a try now. This is a boost for 623 of 50 Days of Blue. For the next episode, will there be a segment on how to build your own mix-based installation image? So, it seems like part joke, but then also Thor goes on, sounds like it's trivial for minor changes to atomic desktops like Bluefin, but how easy is it to build of NixOS? Not just configure, but say, make an image to deploy to your family or org.
0: Okay, so that's an interesting line right there. If you're looking for something you want to deploy to other people, that's an interesting question. I would actually argue that minor changes are easier with NixOS, right? Because now I've essentially have a fork of Aurora that I need to go and make sure I update from time to time from upstream or whatever. And so now there's like an extra step in my upgrade process. I don't just do like you just update. I have to go through a whole process now. And if that was just so I could add Nebula and create /Nix, right? I mean, we're talking pretty significant a shift in how I maintain my system just for those two things. But when you're talking about creating something that you would build and then deploy as an image to multiple people, it would work pretty well for that, I think.
1: Yeah, I mean, you definitely have options, right? You can just do like a stock install and then immediately apply a flake to that system if you want to. Or you can totally bake in, you know, you can make your own install.
0: I think a flake would be the way to go. I think that's really the way to do it, right? Is take the flake approach. Then also, you know, you can break things out a little bit, manage system and application separately or update individual applications and not have to update the entire system. There's some other benefits to it too, which, you know, give you flexibility that maybe the other systems don't.
1: It doesn't change what gets applied, but if you just want to build the ISO, there is a module in Nix packages that lets you build like the installation ISO. So you can also like totally customize that and presumably set it up to make it really easy to just apply your flake at first installation if you wanted to.
0: Yeah, the output could be a VHD file. The output could be an image file, you know, an OCI container file. It's a good question. Let us know if you go down the path.
2: Odyssey Westra boosted in a row of ducks. Hey, would it be possible for you guys to shout out the SAT streamers who streamed over 2,000 sats? I don't know how feasible that is, but that would be pretty cool. My opinion is that SAT streaming will probably be more important for live streaming and podcasts, especially music podcasts. I don't like picking one specific artist to boost. I like them all sometimes.
0: That's a great point. And it's also set up to forget it, which is nice. Yep. You just know if you're listening, you're sending back the value.
1: There's no remembering to boost. You're coming up with a topic. It just happens.
0: You know, Odyssey, you send this question at a good time because we have just started kicking around, like, what kind of metrics do we want to pull to make sure things are working correctly? And to do that, you know, we have to move things into a database and then we have to write scripts against that and pull that data and massage that data. And one of the things we might be able to do is that type of thing.
1: Yeah.
0: We'd have to talk about like how to build something like that. But we have kind of like the early scripts that we pull for the boosties at the end of the year. So we could probably modify something like that.
1: Yeah, we have a lot of the plumbing, actually, but we don't have it rigged to answer this question just yet, but we'll try to take a look. Yeah.
0: I think it's a great idea.
1: Absolutely.
0: We really appreciate all you sat streamers out there, too. Gene Bean's back with 8,455 sats.
1: Across five boosts. Excellent boosting.
0: He says he sends us a reference manager that he likes at techmint.com/reference-management-software. As also for the Word stuff, he says you could try only Office and maybe consider the web version of MS Word. I was wondering, I assumed that for some reason they weren't using the web version of MS Word. I wondered if like the online Office 365 stuff would work.
1: Web Word.
0: Web Word. I like that. Gene says, I keep my ESP home devices up to date so that my configs are uniform and so that everything plays nice with the latest Home Assistant stuff. I've learned the hard way, like other tools, if you lag behind too long, it can be extra hard to get a current again. Additionally, I have a voice PE and a couple of those cheap Atom voice things integrated with Home Assistant, and those need updating quite frequently. That's true. I do update my voices, my voice PE. For the ESPs, you're right in the syntax sense, but one of the nice things is much like an Atomic Linux build, it's a transactional update. So if the build fails, it won't update the ESP device. And then you can go back and correct what needs fixed and then build it again. So in theory, Gene, you could pretty safely leap fairly far ahead, but you're right. I probably don't want to fall too far behind. It's one of the reasons I want to update my Home Assistant to better hardware.
1: It is a good principle, that's for sure.
2: Are people version controlling their ESP? I have all sorts of questions about Home Assistant, I realize, because that would be a handy thing.
0: I suppose you could. He says, I want someone to integrate BitChat, Bridget. We talked about BitChat last week, into the Meshtastic firmware. So you could optionally have people on both chatting away, say at a camp out or at a conference, each participating in a Meshtastic radio would then be able to support nearby people in this theoretical world.
1: Oh, great idea.
0: I do feel like there's a crossover between BitChat and Meshtastic where you have something that can use LoRa and something that can use Bluetooth and you're taking advantage of both. Maybe one day.
1: Maxi Mesh.
0: He says, for my laptop, I've loved 95% of NICs, but I'm bouncing to Ubuntu for now for compatibility of select applications.
2: Wow.
0: I still love NixOS. I'm still using it in many places. I'm going to try a normal distribution plus Nix for my laptop for a bit.
1: Also a great option. Let us know how it goes. See what you think.
0: Might try Bluefin too, he says, and do a little dual boot.
1: Oh, yeah.
0: Solid, Gene. Keep us updated. We want to know how it goes.
1: Thanks for writing back. Marcel boosts in with 5,000 sats.
6: The traders love the vol.
1: You asked to boost in on whether we're using immutable OSs. Well, I finally upgraded my 10-year-old Arch laptop to a Framework 16.
0: Woo!
1: Running NixOS.
0: Nice upgrade.
1: I have a NixOS question for you.
0: All right.
1: How do you version control your Etsy NixOS / configuration.nix?
2: Chris?
1: I have my home manager config in Git, of course, but I've seen different schools of thought on forums for the root config. Some symlink it to their home folder, while others run Git as root in / Etsy.
0: Well, what you do is you do old.configuration.nix, really old.configuration.
2: Oh, no. Do you append the date just to keep yourself organized?
0: No, I just trust the file system for that. All right, what's the right way to do it? What's the right way? Does everything have to be in Git these days, boys?
2: Just,
0: really?
2: Just
1: if
2: Git.
1: You want a history of it. And you want to be able to roll back.
0: Oh, all right.
2: Well, I can tell you what I'm doing. I'm a reasonable
1: man. If you want a time-traveling database.
0: All right, what are you doing, Brent?
2: Well, you know, when I was learning Nix, I had the little, you know, a good Wes on one of my shoulders and a bad Chris on the other shoulder, and it seemed like Wes won out. So I've been linking to the home directory and doing a symlink there and then doing version control there. So that the main reason when I was first starting was so I could just use Kate without needing elevated privileges.
0: And
2: has worked great. I have to tell you, I've rarely used the Git portion of it, but that's the whole point of Git is you hardly ever need it, but when you do, you really do. So, Chris, I feel like maybe you can get on board here at some point.
0: I think the solution is just simply you do different versions, old.old.back, and then you throw sync thing at the entire thing across all your machines,
1: gosh.
0: And then just put certain includes that you want, and you're good to go. What's the problem?
1: I mean, especially if you use Flakes, Git and Flakes are just, you know, they pair so nice.
0: Yeah,
1: and I'm with Brent. You know, if you under Etsy NixOS, you can just put flake.nix, symlink that wherever you want. I put it like under where I have the rest of my source code, and then you can have regular Git, regular user permissions, and then especially with Flakes, anytime you update. You can see it just as a diff. You can immediately roll back if you want to. And then you have a nice little change log from your commit history of all the stuff that you've done.
0: And it sounds very traceable. And like you can figure out where things need to be fixed and take action. It's wonderful.
2: You know what I've actually done? Because I didn't want to post any of my Git configs to anything public because I figured I would totally screw that up and make myself vulnerable. I actually have symlinked into a Nextcloud directory. So I actually have a NixOS directory on Nextcloud that just has a bunch of machines listed. I know there are better ways of doing this, but I basically have a folder for each of my machines and then configs within there. And I've symlinked the folder that is on that particular machine. So it's like a do it once and then, but that way I can access the configs of all my machines from any machine and I can remotely deploy if needed for a server or two. I do that, which is really handy.
0: That sounds like a solution that would work for me.
2: Yeah, it's not too bad. Add Git in there. But Chris, I figured if you want to stick with your trusted solution, you could just append like a hash to your file names.
0: Yeah. That'd be a better way to do it, wouldn't it?
2: Well, we have a boost here from our dear PJ. 12,140 sats.
6: Well, let's hear it, good buddy.
2: Oh, it's for me. Brent, almost had it. 12140. That's 12 years, 1 month, 4 days prior to the release of Linux Unplugged 6.2.1.
0: 12 years. All right. Based on the YouTube published date of Linux Arch Show, The Arch Way, published on June 2nd, 2013. Well, there you go.
2: Wow.
0: That was a little bit before PewDiePie. Thank you, PJ. Nice to hear from you. Appreciate the boost.
7: He's a good guy.
8: He's a real good guy.
9: No, he's a great guy.
0: Dornail comes in with... Dornail, I should say, 7887, sorry. Comes in with 2,834 sats.
10: Just pump the brakes right there.
0: Zip code multiplied by 16. This one shouldn't require too many paper cuts. Also, another OpenShift ping for you as well. Oh, right. Thank you. Thank you for the reminder. We get so caught up in everything we're doing, I think.
1: Yeah, how's that cluster setup going, Chris?
0: Right. We got to get back to that. Right. Jeez.
1: What was the amount again?
0: 2834 multiplied by 16.
1: Okay, so that's 45344.
0: Okay, so now we just need to translate that in our book
1: here. We got to go find it in the map, bro.
0: Yeah, so we have a book that tells us zip codes to map coordinates.
2: The decoder, we call it.
0: Put that right there.
1: It's very old. It's got like a, I don't know. I don't know what kind of leather binding this is.
0: I think it's pleather.
2: Did someone spill coffee on it?
0: Oh, yeah, that was a while ago.
11: Yes, zip code is a better deal.
1: Well, let's go with Lucky City, New Carlisle, Ohio.
0: Hello, Ohio!
12: Fun will now commence.
0: Thank you for the boost.
2: You know, I've never been to Ohio.
1: Me either.
2: Gotta put that on the list.
0: I've been, I believe, at least once, because I went to Ohio Fest way back in the day.
1: I've seen a lot of ads for Ohio.
0: My kids say the word Ohio ironically a lot. I don't know what that's about.
2: Like Ohio?
0: Ohio, they say. Yeah. I don't know. I couldn't tell you. A Morph Sausage comes in with 5,000 sats. Well, he says, unfortunately, my experience with Universal Blue, a.k.a. Bazite, was not good.
2: Oh, no.
0: Yeah, he says on initial setup it was fine, but over the first month, boot time increased with every boot to eventually get to about 10 minutes.
1: That's not ideal.
0: When I checked what takes so long to start, I saw an OS Tree or uBlue service, I can't remember the name, taking 8-plus minutes. So I switched to Cache OS, and I'm very happy. I got my parents on Cache too. It kind of went to a disaster. Now they're on Mint. The OSs seem to not suit every PC tower. That OS seems not to suit every PC tower, and I don't know why. But I'd love to give Bazite another try, but I'm scared about ruining my setup. But I do love the immutable idea. That is a particularly weird problem that I've never heard anybody else report, and I'm wondering if something just went sideways. And how long ago was that? It might be worth another shot. You know, the project's in the last 4 years. It's come a long way. I think maybe you give it another try there, Amorph, and let us know. Tell us how the sausage was made, okay? And thank you for the boost.
1: Not a zip code boosts in with 8,888 sats. Coming in from Podverse. Boosting from the only country that has one zip code per building?
0: Oh, I've heard of this.
2: Can I guess?
1: Is it on the mighty map? Love the recent Red Hat episodes and the 2-week challenge. Well, thank you. A couple of weeks back, I fell into the There we go. Thank you. Rabbit hole, a past show mention. It's a blast once you get it dialed in. Does anyone on the JB crew still use it? I'm also now feeling like Bluefin might be the next logical step towards the cloud-native desktop. Thanks for the great show.
0: Aww. Okay.
1: Yeah, you guys got to help me out on this one.
0: Now, the UK actually is known for having zip codes with a high level of granularity, but I don't think he's talking. I'm just saying before they write in, I know that. I know Singapore and Hong Kong both use 6-digit codes that uniquely identify sectors or buildings. So it could be Singapore or Hong Kong. Seems like a long shot. What do you think, Brent?
2: Well, I mean, I think the Japanese get this one right. I think they're super sophisticated, and we're just like, you know, 100 years in the past.
0: Really? Okay, I didn't know the Japanese do this.
2: That's my guess.
0: Okay. I know the Netherlands has a pretty granular postal code system, too, so this could be a few. But per building?
1: Oh, one of my old maps seems to maybe say Hungary?
2: I'm so hungry.
0: Well, there's a few options here. That's a rare one, though. That's pretty neat. Think about the handiness there.
1: I don't know how to...
0: You know what I mean? Like...
1: In Zala County, maybe?
0: Just the zip code tells you right the building to go to. That's so
1: handy. But in theory, they should be showing me a specific building then?
0: Wow. Let us know,
1: please,
0: not a zip code.
1: Please do. Thanks for boosting in.
0: Now I gotta
1: I'm
0: know.
1: I'm stoked. I gotta get an upgrade on this map kit.
0: Adversary 17 came in below the 2,000 sat cutoff, but we gotta give him a shout out. He says, sorry I haven't boosted recently. I have been streaming those sats. I'm getting married next week, so life is hectic.
1: I bet.
0: Congratulations.
1: Wonderful.
0: Nice to just hear and have a check-in during the middle of all of that. Wow, that's so neat that we get to hear that kind of stuff. I really appreciate that. It's really cool knowing that. Thanks, adversaries, and congratulations. Thank you, everybody, who supported episode 624 of the Unplugged program. We really appreciate it. You know, the thing is we work hard, and this segment right here is sort of the reinforcement factor of that. It motivates us. We get good signal from you. The conversations are great. It reminds us of things that we've committed to, like the OpenShift stuff. Got to get back on that. So it means a lot to us. And if you like to send a boost, of course, you can use the Fountain app, or you can go down the self-hosting route with something like AlbiHub and Podverse. A shout out to everybody who streamed those sats. 22 of you streamed them as you listen. And collectively, you stacked 44,891 sats for the show this week. When you combine that with our boosters, the show stacked a grand total of 210,139 sats. Join the fun. Grab Fountain FM. They've been making a lot of improvements over there and getting closer and closer to making boosting easier than ever. And also a big thank you to our members who put that support on autopilot and make each episode possible. We really appreciate you, and we do this for you. Check out the links in the show notes for easy ways to boost. We have them all right over there. Okay, boys. This is a app that was sent in to us by listener Nick. And in the members pre-stream, the bootleg, we were talking about some of the problems that Bottles is facing. And Bottles is an application that makes it really easy to set up individual wine environments to run Windows applications. And they include some installer scripts for common popular applications. So Nick sent in WinApps. WinApps. And what is neat about it, and it works best with their key-supported applications. But like what you were talking about back in the day last week, it pops them out.
1: Ooh, I'm going to have to try this.
0: And includes integration with things like Nautilus.
1: So WinApps, unified software experience for Linux.
0: Yes, it uses Docker, Podman, or Libvirt. And then it can pop these individual Windows applications out and make them feel on Plasma or GNOME like they're, you know, as native as possible. So if you need to be in Windows a lot, this could be this could be a great way to do it. Now, you want to make sure your application's on their, like, going to work for sure list. It doesn't have to be on here for it to work or not, but you know you're going to have a good time. But look at this list. After Effects, Adobe Audition, Illustrator, right? All the Adobe stuff.
2: Wow.
0: 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You can also just do a full Windows RDP session as well, and it could just be a hyper-efficient way to run Windows applications.
1: I like that MIRC is on here.
0: Yeah.
1: But also PowerShell and Command.
0: So this system, it queries Windows for all the installed applications, and then it creates shortcuts for those Windows applications on the GNU Linux OS, and then it uses FreeRDP on the back end to render the Windows applications alongside your GNU Linux applications. How neat is this? It's so great. And there's an official taskbar widget that enables seamless administration of the Windows subsystem and to launch Windows applications. So if you want to add that, you can, which is just so slick. If the whole thing is just so neat.
1: Wow.
0: I didn't even know about it until Nick sent it in. So, and it's using the GNU Afero general public license, which is a free copyleft software license for all kinds of work specifically designed to ensure cooperation with the community in the case of network or server software.
2: I'm still regularly blown away that we don't hear about some of these applications. Like, we do a lot of just sleuthing around to find the craziest applications to solve the craziest problems. And this seems like such an obvious one that should have been on our radar sooner. It's a really good one, Nick.
0: Yes, it's fun. It takes me back, too, to the old days of trying to run these apps and using the different technologies.
1: Suddenly I'm like excited to go try to run a Windows application. What's going on here?
0: Could I run the Creative Cloud Suite? If I could, would I? I don't know.
2: I feel, Chris, like this might solve your Bluefin software availability challenge. You could just use the Windows Store.
0: Oh, that's so funny.
1: Well, you could probably run WSL, right? So.
0: Oh, man. You know what? That would be like some serious distroception right there, Wes Payne. That's a good one. That just about brings us to the end. If you have any tips for my Home Assistant hardware setup, Brent's backup ideas for both the server-to-server,
2: I need help.
0: The desktops, and really, I think the Android. 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
0: 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And what do we got to tell people every week, Wes? What do we got to let them know? Chapters and transcripts.
1: Yeah, that's right. Podcasting 2.0 certified over here. We've got transcripts, so you can follow along or go search for something if you want. And easy chapter markers to go to your favorite segment.
0: Right back. Play it, listen again, or skip it. Thanks so much for listening to this week's episode of the Unplugged program, and we'll see you right back here next Sunday!

0: This week, we're going to respond to some of the toughest criticisms around Nix OS. And a couple of years ago, the Changelog podcast had a guest on that had a few critiques himself. And I think it sets a theme. I want to play this for you. We'll link to the full clip. This was sent in to us. And we'll start today's show with something I think we can hopefully respond to by the end of the episode.
1: I like to think about Nix, for example. You know Nix OS, Nix? Like, it's a very interesting, very cool idea, right? With some fatal flaws, unfortunately, but it does so much interesting stuff, and it changes the whole game. And I like to think about how Nix is, it's kind of like 1950s sci-fi authors. Like, I'm rereading Foundation, right? And their vision of the future was adorable, right? It's like, oh yeah, I could see how this would work, like spaceships without computers, and you would actually manually align the stars and navigate that way, right? It's kind of cute. But you could totally see how that future could have been a reality. And to me, things like Nix fit into there. If Nix had won, arguably Docker never would have existed, at least in terms of like an image format, right? And so, I don't know, eBPF, Wasm, I think they're fantastic. Maybe that means you should not buy their stock.
0: Hello, friends, and welcome back to your weekly Linux Talk Show. My name is Chris.
2: My name is Wes.
3: And my name is Brent.
0: Well, hello, gentlemen. Coming up on the show today, as I teased, we'll be responding to a recent wave of criticisms around Nix. And we'll try to take on some of the toughest complaints and share our thoughts. And then stick around, because the pick segment, it's worth the price of admission alone. The boys were cracking hard this week to get some great picks. And then we'll round out the show with some boosts and much, much more. Before I go any further, let's say time-appropriate greetings to our virtual lug. Hello, Mumble Room.
4: Hello, Chris.
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0: And a big good morning to our friends over at Tailscale. 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

0: 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Okay, we just have a couple of things we got to nag you about. We're not going to do it a bunch, but, you know, episode 600 is just around the corner. It's February 2nd. Brent, did you see how many meetups we have now?
1: I can't believe this. Yeah, we have 11 meetups happening a little all over the world.
2: Whoa.
1: So I'm going to list them all for you because I think it's a lot of fun. And if you, as a listener, want to join one of these, like, go for it. You can go to colonyevents.com/events to see them all listed there. You can even host your own. That platform allows you to make your own. So if you want to invite some listeners in your neighborhood to join your meetup, that's a great place to post it all. And that's where we're keeping everything central. So we have a meetup in London. There's one in Central Florida as a listening party. There's one in Berkeley. I guess there's one in, what is it, Central MA? What's MA? Massachusetts or something like that? There's one happening there.
0: It's pronounced, it's Massachusetts.
1: Yes, right. Sorry. I didn't get that memo. That's happening at the Quest Archery, which sounds really cool. There's also, of course, a listening party in New York. There's one in Tirana with our good folks over there.
0: Awesome.
1: Pacific Northwest. Wait, that's ours. We're hosting a little party, aren't we?
0: Yep, we are. I don't think we'll be at the studio, but it'll be near the studio. I just don't know yet.
1: In the studio area.
0: Yeah, but our idea is we'll be able to wrap up the show, get it out the door, and then we'll just head up and, you know, go party. But that way we can do all the post-show stuff and not, you know, make mistakes like we sometimes do when we throw parties.
1: We also have listed here a meetup in Walla Walla. That's in southeastern Washington.
0: Let's go to that one. Screw ours.
1: I know, right? we'll do, if we had a Concorde, that's what we need. We could just go to each meetup, you know, spend like 15, 20 minutes with people there and then move on to the next one.
0: Well, the best we can do is mumble. It's the next best thing.
1: Now, I'm not quite done with the list. There's one in, what is this one? Listening party. Midwest. What's MNWI? Wichita? Am I getting that properly? Who has the Canadian guy to... Help me out here.
0: All right. So you got one in the Midwest. There's one in Michigan. And there's one in Pennsylvania. Yeah, Bloomsburg?
1: Bloomsburg. Cool.
0: Bloomsburg? How about that?
1: So there are many.
0: So 11 meetup events in total coming up on February 2nd. And you can also just join us in the Mumble Room from your pad because we're hoping a lot of these will virtually all connect via our Mumble Room. So if you can't make it to one of the events, you can always still join us in our virtual lug. You just need the Mumble software. We have details at jupiterbroadcasting.com/mumble. So there are a couple of events that we are going to be at. First of all is Planet Nix, which runs March 6th through the 7th at Pasadena, California. That runs along Scale 22X. The Southern California Linux Expo is back, and we're going to be there. That runs March 6th through the 9th at the Pasadena Convention Center. So the nice thing about that is... if you're a Nix person, you go to one spot and you can check off Planet Nix and Scale and hang out with your boys. And then not too long after that, April 25th through the 27th is Linux Fest Northwest, the 25-year.
2: That's going to come up fast.
0: Yeah. So those are all coming up. We just want to make you aware of it. If you like to participate, then we encourage you. And if you don't care, then we are moving right along. Thank you for your patience. So we thought we would talk about a... growing chorus online of complaints about Nix. And one of the ones I think caught our attention recently was a post titled Nix Death by a Thousand Paper Cuts. And sort of the thrust of the piece is that Nix probably isn't even really ready for experienced Linux users on the desktop.
2: Yeah, the TLDR at the top is, in its current state, 2025, I don't generally recommend desktop use of Nix OS, even for seasoned Linux users.
0: That caught my attention, I think caught all of our attention, because there has been a reoccurring theme in some of the complaints that we've been seeing. And we have a different perspective on some of these things. And we'll go through maybe this post and just respond to a few of them. And Brent, I thought maybe we'd start with the author talking about major version upgrades.
1: Yeah, the author here generally thinks it's fairly easy, but here's a quote. This does not work for everything. When in Nix OS 23.11, I wanted to try KD6, but it was not so simple. I would have to do some channel foo to make unstable the default instead of just using unstable for KDE and stable for other packages, as many of us do.
2: Yeah, so this is in the so-so section. There's the good section, which we're kind

0: kind of skipping over for the moment. There's the so-so section, and then there's the bad section, which we'll get to. And I just wanted to call this out here because I think the author's right. Major versions in general are a strong point of Nick's, right? It's very explicit when you do it. You have more safety than a lot of other systems in terms of, you know, hoping your Ubuntu upgrade doesn't go wrong and all of that. But I think this is something we should be careful of in general and just pay attention to as we go along. Being able to try a new major version of a desktop is, I think, not something most other common desktop Linux distributions really even offer as a feature. So I think we should just, like, it's fine to criticize Nix and NixOS, and there's a lot to, and if it's going to improve, we have to. But I think it's worth being clear, are we criticizing something that it's kind of unique or at least semi-unique in doing?
1: Yeah, one theme I'm seeing here, and I think we'll see this as we go through, is NixOS does allow you to do new things, but they don't necessarily allow you to do new things easily. What I mean is you're doing something super experimental and you're expecting that to be as easy as everything else in NixOS when that feature isn't even available in other places. I think that's one of its strengths. It allows you to do some of this stuff, but it feels to me a little disingenuous to criticize it for allowing you to do these fancy things.
2: I understand the dream. I'll steel man the argument here. I think the dream is that with Nix and its complexity, what you get with that is this ability to mix and match a lot of things. And to a large extent, this is very true. You know, if you're trying to do this with Nginx or Postgres, probably going to be fine. If you're trying to do this with HTOP, probably going to be fine. Plasma is a big one. Like, it touches everything. And so it touches the display system. It touches systemd. It touches the login manager. Obviously, it touches all the desktop applications. And so you're pulling in dependency after dependency after dependency after dependency with that. So it's like kind of like the worst case example. This is a little bit easier with GNOME, and then it gets, you know, exponentially easier with the simpler desktops. And this is just the reality of software. In the free software world where you have all these dependencies, is you're going to have like this the spiral that happens, or whatever the word is I'm trying to look for. So I think that's kind of – this is a hard one for anybody to get right. But one of the things that Nix allows you to do is rollbacks. And so I have unstable on my system. I've had unstable on my main system at home since we started experimenting with the real-time kernels. The whole OS is on unstable, which means I also get super fresh Plasma. And if something breaks, I'll just roll back. And I'll just wait for the upstream thing to fix it. And I'll try again in a few days. And if that doesn't work, I'll just roll back. And so it allows me to maybe run a little bit more on the unstable side than I normally would have. And so in a way, it's just a simpler approach.
0: Yeah, that makes me think you could solve it multiple ways, right? There's the version where you kind of integrate it more smoothly into your config in a permanent manner. And then there's, yeah, you're just like, I'm going to YOLO to unstable for a while, try it out. Then I can go right back with very few consequences.
2: I have this parachute here if something goes wrong.
1: It makes me think, how would you accomplish this in another distribution? I remember pinning packages previously to different versions, but is this something that you can accomplish elsewhere?
0: Well, I don't know. I just think, like, if you added a PPA for a new major version of Plasma and got it going on your system, that would be messy.
2: I mean, that's kind of what Neon is.
0: Yeah,
2: at scale.
0: Yeah, there are specialty things for that.
2: So if you build a whole bunch of tooling around it, you can do it. You know, I mean, it's totally possible, but you're kind of no longer using Ubuntu anymore, or at least not the release version of Ubuntu. Now, something I think we do see that comes up that I actually kind of can see where people are coming from, especially if they're used to Arch and the AUR, is kind of this variability of package versions. You know, Nix is kind of famous for having this massive package repository, and the author touches on this as well, Brent.
1: Yep. For example, Duplicati and rclone are widely used programs, but their Nix integration could use some love. Both have some options, but if you want them to have declarative configs, it's time to roll your own sleeves and get dirty.
0: I think this is definitely true. You can have packages that are out of date. You can have packages that, you know, just install and you still have to do all the manual configuration yourself. It's kind of part and parcel of, you know, community support, unfortunately. And a lot of times these extra options for the declarative side is another case of, you know, by and large, most other systems don't have those options at all.
2: yes, you're not really losing anything. You're just not gaining anything in this particular case. That seems like a pretty reasonable compromise on Nix, because in some cases you will get the option to do declarative configuration, and in some rare cases you won't, but you can still run those things side by side.
0: Yeah, the author kind of goes on here to say, this is why I have a notes file that enumerates all the manual steps I need to take to bring up that system with things like, and then there's a list of, you know, manual options, Firefox extensions, whatever. And I think that is actually a pro tip in disguise. You know, we often have those kinds of things, notes, commented bash script, whatever, in other distributions. And it's totally okay to have that with Nix and Nix OS too. You know, like, I think there's this instinct that you have to put it all in the Nix config. And if you can, it's often great to do so. But, you already get half the way there if you get stuff installed and then you have a documented approach to configure it from there. I mean, it's not ideal. Maybe it won't work for 1,000 machines, but if you have two home servers and a workstation, it'll be totally fine.
2: Well, then you have a really nice declarative base. So you know, okay, the services are getting started this way. Docker got installed this way, and that is a really lean, mean, fighting machine that is awesome to then run containers or VMs on top of. You got this nice, reproducible base that has rollbacks and can easily roll forward, and then you've got the isolation of the applications, and you could run it just that way. I think I want to talk about granular package control, because that came up in this post, and Brent, there's a quote in here about the Nix solution and how it creates all this additional cruft.
1: The Nix solution for this is to create an additional reference to the whole Nix packages repo at a certain checksum, then have the package source that particular checksum. The Nix way is not terrible, but package pinning contributes to the cruft that will inevitably accumulate in your configs.
0: Yeah, the context here is, like, let's say you have a new release of a program and you're like, you know, it doesn't work for your use case. You're waiting for the 0.1 release to follow you. Like, so you don't want to upgrade that one thing. And yeah, in Nix, often you would import a specific commit, or maybe this is where you pull it from stable if you're running unstable on your system. I think if it's cruft or not is maybe a matter of perspective. And I think there's also a factor of Nix maybe makes it more apparent, right? Like,
2: okay. Well, first, why do people call it cruft? What do they mean? Is it because there's multiple versions lying around?
0: I mean, it's additional lines of code. It's additional, copies in your
2: disk
0: config
2: usage
0: file.
2: And whatnot.
0: Yeah,
2: I suppose.
0: That's a theme we'll see here. Is cruft messy is another adjective used later on in the post.
2: Uh-huh.
0: So I think there is this aspect of perceived organization, perhaps, or maybe what looks like a workaround or a hack, depending on how you're viewing it.
2: Okay. I guess to me, it seems like that is first of all, I don't have to directly interact with that cruft or mess. There's tooling around that. And then second of all, containers often have a lot of cruft, just as an aside. But with that, you get reproducibility. You get some guarantees that you don't otherwise have. Like, that seems like a pretty fair trade-off, especially on production systems.
0: Yeah, right. So in this case, like, okay, I have to go get a commit to the version that has the package that isn't broken or is the version that I need. And then I have to kind of have to like add that into my flake, and I kind of have to thread it through and pass it through and then do the override so that, like, if I use the Nix package option, it uses the overridden right version of the package. And it's like a little bit of work in your config. That's definitely true. But the author says, in Pac-Man-based distros, I can just roll back a package to an old version in my cache and tell Pac-Man to ignore upgrades on that package. I think that counts as cruft just as much, if not more. And it's going to be hidden in your Pac-Man config, and you have to rely on the mutable state of, do you have that in your cache? If you're going to set up another system, is that in Arch's cache still?
2: Right. Yeah, it's inside the package manager. It's not defined anywhere in the system that you can go review and change later without having to interact again with the package manager.
0: Right.
1: Well, and I would argue, as the author said, this is not really a desktop that they would recommend for a desktop Linux, even someone who's quite advanced. I think I'm fairly advanced compared to most computer users, and I've never felt the need to like pin an application like this in my everyday use of NixOS. Chris, I would imagine you haven't either.
2: No, I mean, we have a couple of production apps that we've set once and never really had to bother with again, but that's about it. Yeah. And I think it works pretty well for that use case.
0: I do think there are times where you want to pin if you're on unstable, say.
2: Or if
0: you have like a lot of
2: complicated
0: changes and one package is broken and you don't care about updating that right now.
2: Yes.
0: You can also sometimes just uncomment it. if you know, depending on how crucial it is for this particular time.
2: That's my move.
0: Yeah, I mean, oftentimes you have it if it's just convenient because it's in the packages and it doesn't, you know, cost too much to have. I do think there's some truth, right? Like, on some systems, if I just wanted to upgrade one package, you can do that without updating the whole world. But again, you may be compromising your reproducibility of that system, and you now have more state. So it kind of comes down to how important is, you know, which version do you prefer?
2: Right.
0: There's also, and we might talk about this more throughout, but you don't necessarily have to put everything in your system config, right? You can also have per project or per, you know,
2: yeah,
0: whatever flakes and stuff that have additional tools that can be pinned differently.
2: And that means you don't have to mess up your main config for that stuff.
0: You also don't have to rebuild your whole config if you're just, you know, you need it all the time. I don't need it in every place, but I know right. that when I do specific activities, I just activate this environment.
2: Right. So you're not, it's not a whole system thing. So that's the so-so system section. Let's move to the bad section. And I don't want to make it sound like we are railing on the author here, because like one of the things that they say is, quote, first off, I'm well aware that some of these issues mentioned below are likely exacerbated by my own faults. Like they fully acknowledge that they're not perfect. They're not like, you know, and I think we're kind of using this as a discussion. We're not using this to like particularly go after them. But there is a couple of things in this bad section that I thought we should talk about and respond to.
1: The author notes here, it's possible that the fact that Nix is always, quote, in the way between me and Linux, it may have soured me.
2: I've heard this sentiment before. It's in the way. I just want to do X, but I have to go through Nix and I have to build it.
0: I mean, that is true, right? I think this is where maybe it can be more difficult for experienced Linux admins in particular.
2: I'll give you an example, right? Adding a new user account, for example. I just want to add a new user account.
0: Yeah, user add. I know the flags. Yes. Like, no problem.
2: I don't want to have to, like, go add it to my config and then build a new version of my system with that user.
0: And, you know, there's been research in this area, and many people have talked about ideas of, like, could you do that and then have Nix capture the state? And we may get to a place where, you know, tools, AI tools, who knows, like, can reliably do that. And that may be something. But for the moment, you're right. Like, you really have to adapt to, like, no, I'm not going to do that. To make this change, I have to go to my config file and put it there and then rebuild the system, and now I'll get my user. And that can seem like handcuffs.
2: I think what's at the root of that complaint is a workflow change. You know, if you talk about the difference there, people that maybe are already living like a DevOps workflow where they're making their changes and then they're putting it up on GitHub, right? They're checking it out. They have version control, and then, you know, they're pulling it down on systems like, they are already living in a world where if they want to make that kind of change, they go make that change somewhere else and then push it to the system. So for them, it's not really that much of a transition. But if you're maybe, again, saying you're, you know, typically used to Ubuntu, Fedora, or Arch, and you just want to add a user, this feels like it's, quote, in the way, I think.
0: It reminds me, it's maybe not a perfect analogy, but I think there's at least something, because Nix is a functional programming language, and in the development area, I have found that it can be sometimes more difficult for experienced object-oriented programmers to adopt a functional style than it is if you're teaching someone who's a less experienced programmer. You know, there's just less unlearning.
2: Like, yeah, there's less to unlearn, and there's less bias towards how things should be working or how you expect them to work.
0: Right, and if you don't have that expectation, maybe you can be a little more free to try several different approaches and land on the one that's a more natural fit for the environment you're in.
1: I'd like to argue that my personal experience with the Nix config is that the abstraction is actually a superpower for me, because I've often struggled with, oh yeah, how do I do that user thing again? The last time I did that was like a year and a half ago, and I don't quite remember how to do that. And so I have this vast directory of notes of like just quick hints to myself of how to do these like Linux-y commands that I only do once in a while. And I found that the abstraction in the NixOS config was actually really nice for someone like me, because A, it's there and I can see exactly what's being defined in the system. But also, a new user is like a copy paste away, and it's super straightforward. And I don't pretend to understand the Nix language at all, but like a quick copy and paste for something like a new user for me is a super nice use case that I find is making my Linux life actually much simpler, which I really appreciate.
0: Right. If you don't have to unlearn the part where you're like, I already know how to do this, then just knowing that, oh, there's going to be one spot that I know that I will have to do this can kind of be nice and simple.
2: Brent, there was that section in the blog, too, where he kind of tries to warn off even experienced Linux users.
1: I'm on the fence if Linux is better for experienced or new Linux users. But this point is driven home when I find at Nix conferences a bunch of high schoolers who package Nix derivations for fun. Perhaps I'm not the best developer, or maybe my experience is what's actually in the way. Also, the fact that I don't like the Nix language may be due to my middle-aged brain being hard to teach new tricks. I don't know.
0: I think this is another area where, I mean, it may be that there is just more barrier of you expect things to work a certain way. Maybe you're not especially interested, which is totally fine. Nix doesn't need to be for everyone, and it is a very different approach than a lot of mainstream DevOps and even programming tools.
2: Going back to that changelog quote where their guest said it's kind of like a 1950s sci-fi novel, the bit where I agree is I think the switch that I had in my head, even though I don't really even understand, you know, part of the Nix language.
0: Like, I don't think, could either of you identify a Nix function or, you know, write a hello world or a function that takes in a number and adds one to it?
2: I could definitely reproduce one if I saw one.
0: Yeah.
2: But I don't, no way I could write it from scratch. No. And I have never needed to yet. Maybe one day I will. And I've kind of taken, I had this shift when after we tried the Nix challenge and I wrapped my head around immutability and then I wrapped my head around Nix, the shift that I had was this kind of, oh, we should have always been doing it this way. This is how computers should always be, because now you're programming the machine through the whole stack. It's no longer kind of this black box where I go in and I adjust various vague settings throughout the entire stack, and then the machine sits there and reproduces what I want for a while, but then I change something, like I upgrade, it's fragile, and it no longer does the thing. That's not how it works with Nix. And this it should never have gone the way it has. And so once you kind of look at it and go, oh, this is, you need to program the machine. It's a machine that needs to be told what to do, and it needs to be told what to do in a specific way. And if you do it, you can reproduce that, and you can tell all the machines to do it this way. And that's how we should be doing this. And so when something doesn't work for me, I don't think of Nix as doing it wrong. I think of, oh, we've probably had a bad practice of how we've been packaging, how we've been distributing, how we've been running this thing, and that needs to be addressed. And Nix gives me the tooling and the runway to learn how to actually make it feasible and how to actually do it. And there has been multiple times now where something's not available or it's not the right version. And in the past, we never would have created a deb or an RPM out of it because of the massive complexity. But now in-house, it's something we can actually do. And it does take a little bit of upfront work, but that work's done once and then it pays dividends for years. And when I had that kind of realization, I stopped thinking of, oh, it's such a pain in the butt that I have to use, you know, the config file to add a user account. I just want to use user add. No, I probably should have always been defining them this way. And then now when I lift that config and I drop it on my new machine, guess what? My user account's there. It's using the fish shell. It's in all the right groups every single time.
0: I think you're hitting on, you know, there is a strong philosophy behind Nix and NixOS. And there are times where that puts it very at odds with traditional approaches and what people are familiar with. And sometimes it's just pure painful, you know, it could just be better outright. So I do think if you are going to adopt Nix and NixOS, it helps to really vibe with and get and be on board with the philosophy, because sometimes that explains why you may want to make certain trade-offs or be doing something and bearing the cost of doing something in a particular way, because it's serving a larger, maybe abstract goal.
1: Well, the author continues here, using a Nix system often feels like using a programming language. There are many ways to do the same thing, different philosophies, old ways, new ways, etc.
0: I mean, certainly true. One aspect is, like, I mean, it is a programming language. This is sort of embedded in a larger discourse, I think, in the world of configuration management. You have, you know, things that are aiming to be declaratively done in more of a configuration language, like the, you know, proliferation of YAML files everywhere. Like a YAML file for Ansible, although Ansible's done a lot on top. You know, see the article, Ansible is a Lisp, for instance, for all the things you can do with it. But contrast that with Chef, which is no longer as popular, but for a while was, which used specifically a domain-specific language in Ruby to be a programming language. And Nix is kind of on this side of the spectrum. Personally, that's my preference. I think you do, it does mean you need to manage, you know, don't go too crazy with it. You do kind of want it to not be, you know, way out there. You want some standardization, but I think we have seen that oftentimes if you go the other route, you end up having to re-implement programming in on top of YAML, like look at CloudFormation templates.
2: Yeah, and you're often kicking out to bash scripts at the end of the day and whatnot to really do some of the fine touches and whatnot.
0: But I do think it's totally fair, right? Like Flakes is a big thing that's made this all more complicated. There does, if you are going to dive into actually writing Nix the language, it does mean you're going to have to learn all the stuff that goes along with writing a language, which is developing a sense of taste and how you like to do it and which way you should do it.
2: And I think that is a key insight right there, is you kind of look at approaching building a Nix system like you might approaching maybe a software project at certain high levels. And so you use the same tooling. And so a common complaint you'll see, it's in our chat room right now, probably the number one complaint is the Nix documentation's bad. And then adjacent to that, the Nix error messages are bad. And for everyday sysadmins and people that have been using Ubuntu Fedora and DNF and apt, absolutely true. For a developer, pretty par for the course, the type of messages you get back from a system. And with tooling like Claude and ChatGPT and Llama, you can actually take these error messages and you can derive substantial information from them and quickly get to resolutions that are not actually as commonly available to say something on Fedora or Ubuntu, Arch, etc. Because it's a programming thing. It's a syntax thing often. It's a language thing. And that's what these things excel at. And they can produce configurations that you can then riff off of and tweak to your needs in a way that you just don't really get when you're trying to troubleshoot a problem on a Debian system.
0: Yeah, this was another area where I think we had some divergence with the author, because they kind of write here, speaking about, you know, figuring out debugging. And when I've exhausted all my options, I find myself turning to ChatGPT to straighten things out. Sometimes it's helpful, but like most things, it ends up producing the same spaghetti that I was dealing with in the first place. Garbage in, garbage out. And like, that is definitely true, right? Garbage in, garbage out, especially with LLMs. I think it probably does, like, we've probably all experimented and found some ways work well and some ways don't in terms of interacting with Nix and LLMs. In particular, I found that most of them are a lot worse at generating Nix code and even Nix configurations. They can do like a basic Rust or Go module package or something like that, and they can do very basic Nix system configs. But what they are good at doing is making changes to them, tweaking them.
2: Finding syntax errors.
0: Yeah, finding syntax errors, pointing you at things where you maybe have a typo.
2: Yeah.
0: And if you can do the paste your config and your stack trace or your traceback, they're also good at suggesting areas to look at.
2: That's just it. That is just it. And it's been really powerful.
0: Which I think is fair. Like, Nix tracing could be a lot better. I'm hopeful that eventually that will improve.
2: Yeah.
0: So I'm glad to see that there are some things, but it is a real concern that we should acknowledge.
1: Wes, I'm quite happily going to disagree with your first point that it's not very good at producing configs, because I have found a recent superpower of mine is to use Perplexity to help me solve problems to integrate into my config. So, hey, I want to add this new application and I've never used it before. What's the best way to go about that? To use an LLM to help me with that scenario instead of poring through the documentation or people's blog posts has gotten me to answers within a couple minutes and really helped me build out my system in a way that has felt a lot more natural than it has even 6 months ago when I wasn't using that technique. So I think actually there's a lot of power in it. And I found some great success using especially Perplexity to do just that. And it provides references. So if I want to go read the documentation to get more info, that has been a really nice path for me. So that's my new workflow.
0: I love it. And it's a great reminder too that, especially with these tools, they're constantly changing and they're only going to get better next.
2: And as Magnolia Mayhem points out in our live chat, if you have the fancy version of ChatGPT, where you pay like $20 a month, you can get access to custom GPTs, and there's a couple of good ones in there for Nix that are trained on Nix. So they're a little bit better than the average quality. Boys, I want to jump ahead, though, because the author, it's an extensive piece, and of course we'll link to it in the show notes if you want to read it yourself. But they do talk about something that I think is true and is a current problem for Nix, and that's the CDN. CDN is a huge burden right now, and it's massive. And we've talked about this, but TLDR, Wes, this is sort of like what you get with Nix is this massive, massive sprawling CDN.
0: Yeah, I mean, you know, you end up having to build, because you have this functional closure, right, where you have this sort of root and everything builds off of that. And if you change something low down near the root, you kind of have to rebuild everything after that. So you have just sort of a, you know, the functional nature, the reproducible nature of it imposes more disk usage. And also, to make it so that you don't have to run a Gentoo-like system, you know, there is a massive cache and big build servers to handle doing that so that you get closer to like an Arch-type experience in many ways. And that creates a burden for the NixOS Foundation. I do think, you know, we saw last year that one of the reasons for that is at the moment, or at least then, they literally hadn't deleted anything basically since, you know, sometime ages ago.
1: That's
0: so wild. It wasn't just the cache for like the current stuff or the last couple of years. It's like it's all the inputs and it's all the outputs. So they were looking at doing some fancy like extend the Nix garbage collection algorithm to work through the cache kind of thing. So I'm hopeful this can be improved. It's also, I think, one of the bigger things on the foundation's agenda in terms of long-term support for the project.
2: Yeah. And maybe we'll get an update at Planet Nix this year. I would hope to see one. Because that was sort of one of the big issues identified there. And it's a source of where they need funding, too, I think. You, Wes, found a brilliant clip that I think really encapsulates this, even though it's not about Nix at all.
0: Yeah, so this is a talk from Rich Hickey, the creator of Clojure, from, I think, way back in 2011. And Rich likes to get into word definitions and sort of explore the history of things. We're not going to play all of it, but in this talk, he's exploring the words simple and easy.
3: So let's look at easy. I think this notion of nearness is really, really cool. In particular, obviously, there's many ways in which something can be near. Right? There's sort of the physical notion of being near. Right? Is something, like right there? And I think that's where the root of the word came from. You know, this is easy to obtain because it's nearby. It's not in the next town. I don't have to take a horse or whatever, to go get to it. We don't have the same notion of physicality necessarily in our software, but we do sort of have, you know, our own hard drive or our own tool set, or sort of the ability to make things physically near by getting them through things like installers and stuff like that. The second notion of nearness is something being near to our understanding, right, or in our current skill set. And I don't mean in this case near to our understanding, meaning a capability. I mean literally near something that we already know. So the word in this case is about being familiar. I think that collectively we are infatuated with these two notions of easy. We are just so self-involved in these two aspects. It's hurting us tremendously. Right. All we care about is, you know, can I get this instantly and start running it in 5 seconds? It could be this giant hairball that you got, but all you care is, you know, can you get it? In addition, we're fixated on, oh, I can't read that. I can't read German. Does that mean German is unreadable? No, I don't know German. So, you know, this sort of approach is definitely not helpful. In particular, if you want everything to be familiar, you will never learn anything new because it can't be significantly different from what you already know and not drift away from the familiarity. There's a third aspect of being easy that I don't think we think enough about that's going to become critical to this discussion, which now is being near to our capabilities. And we don't like to talk about this because it makes us uncomfortable. Because what kind of capabilities are we talking about? Like if we're talking about easy in the case of violin playing or piano playing or mountain climbing or something like that, well, you know, I don't personally feel bad if I don't play the violin well because I don't play the violin at all. But the work that we're in is conceptual work. So when we start talking about something being outside of our capability, well, you know, it really starts trampling on our egos in a big way. And so, you know, due to a combination of hubris and insecurity, we never really talk about whether or not something is outside of our capabilities. It ends up that it's not so embarrassing after all, because we don't have tremendously divergent abilities in that area. The last thing I want to say about easy, and the critical thing to distinguish it from simple, is that easy is relative, right? Playing the violin and reading German are really hard for me. They're easy for other people, certain other people. So unlike simple, where we can go and look for interleavings, look for braiding, easy is always going to be, you know, easy for whom? Or hard for whom? It's a relative term. The fact that we throw these things around sort of casually saying, oh, I like to use that technology because it's simple. And when I'm saying simple, I mean easy. And when I'm saying easy, I mean because I already know something that looks very much alike that, is how this whole thing degrades. And we can never have an objective discussion about the qualities that matter to us in our software.
2: 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The IT-approved apps and the managed identities of your employees. 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You know, the shortcuts worn through the grass, the actual straight line from point A to point B. Those are like your unmanaged devices, or your shadow IT apps, or maybe non-employee identities, things like contractors, everyday stuff. The reality is, most security tools, they only work on those happy brick paths. But a lot of the security problems take place on the shortcuts. 1Password Extended Access Management is the first security solution that brings all these unmanaged devices, apps, and identities under your control. 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
1: Now, the author here talks about reaching Nick's nirvana. Here's a quote. You will often hear the trope that there is a high learning curve to Nick's, but then you'll reap major benefits going forward. I find this to be mostly true, particularly if you are just deploying some simple services or just love Nix and want to spend your days in Nixing things. But if that's not your case, there's no real getting ahead here. It's true, you may always be seeing the amazing benefits of Nix, but you will also constantly be struggling with or mucking with configs. This is where many of us find ourselves, Nix purgatory. You have seen the light and can't imagine going back to the disorganized chaos of the old days, but damn, Nix is painful. I guess ignorance really was bliss. Or, as one user put it, NixOS is shit. The problem is, all other OSs are even worse.
0: Yeah, I was really curious to explore this. One, because we've seen other people in our community kind of comment that they resonated with some of this. And then I wanted to just, I think there's something interesting going on because, I mean, I really like Nix, but I was kind of always going to like it because I'm a weird functional programmer guy anyway. Mm-hmm. But you two are having a great time with Nix. You've deployed it for family members.
2: We don't come from a programming background.
0: No, right? Like, you're not writing a bunch of modules and flakes.
2: And Brent's brother really loves Nix, too.
1: Well, and I can easily explain why, if you're interested. And it's because the reproducibility of previous Linux systems, you know, whenever I just mentioned that my brother, you know, I got a new laptop recently. Well, putting Nix on there was, like, super fast because everything was already set up. And he could just, like, deploy it, and it was done. Where previously, it was like a multi-hour process to try to approximate where you had been, and yet it'll take you 2 weeks to remember all the things you needed to get there.
2: Yeah, that's true. I think there's also, I've heard this before, the sentiment is echoed in this quote that Brent read here about how he's always mucking with his configs. And so when I read that line, I went and looked. And the last time I updated my Nix config was like the first week of December of 2024. I think maybe when I first was getting my system set up, maybe I mucked with my config, you know, every couple of days. But once the system's set up, I don't really ever touch the config.
0: No, I go through periods of like, oh, I'm trying to get X to work, and then I figure that out, and then it kind of just sits there.
2: Yeah.
0: I also, you know, and maybe this is another matter of how you want to use your machine. I think you do, I in practice run my NixOS desktops a little different than I did my Arch. You know, Arch would be kind of, you just didn't get in that loop where every time you open a terminal, you do a SYU.
2: Yeah.
0: I do not do that with Nix really at all. Maybe like once a week, you know?
2: Yeah.
0: And I think that can help, especially if you're on unstable, just in terms of random broken packages, but also just reducing the amount of, you know, big old closure that you have to download. So I think there's, I don't know, I find that there's a promise of Nix and NixOS, and it's like very pure and very declarative. And in truth, we probably are only 60, 70, 80% of the way there. And I find personally that a key is kind of recognizing where you're okay with those trade-offs, because you can get a crazy amount of benefit. And then if you're just okay with like drawing the line sometimes and being like, I will come back to this, I don't care about that this much. The author has this example of they were kind of fighting with the declarative integration of Flatpak management with NixOS.
2: Right.
0: That's one area where that's not as crucial to me, right? Like that's one area where a bash script with all of my Flatpaks in a loop that installs them is probably going to be about as good in a lot of ways. And that would be fine if I was having problems with the thing in there and I wouldn't lose a lot of sleep over.
2: That is a great example. There are folks that come up with ways to declaratively install their Flatpaks, but I just use my Nix config to enable Flatpak. And then I just add the Flat Hub repo and then I just kind of go shopping when I set up a Nix system. And I guess I have like a core set of packages that I install from the Nix repo. And then a whole bunch of stuff, and this is just how I've approached all immutable distributions, a whole bunch of the user space stuff I just do via manual Flatpak installs because, well, I'm feeling like doing Brave this install, or this time I'm feeling like doing Zed, you know, and I just use. So, yeah, for me, it's, I think what you're getting at is you can take it to the exponential level where your individual text editor is getting its extensions and its fonts and everything is set by Nix. And the further you take that, the more you're going to tinker, the more edge cases you're going to hit, and the more frustration you'll hit. But you can back that line up a little bit, to Wes's point. You can back that up a little bit and say, you know what, I'll just install the flat packs that I want, and then I'll go into Zed, and I'll add the line about my font size.
0: It kind of makes me think of automation. I mean, I think we all are big fans of automation, but we've probably also all been in cases where, like, the desire, the programmer, the nerd, the sysadmin desire is to automate it. But if you think about it from like a business context, like it probably just makes sense to have a Google Calendar reminder that does this and we pay someone to handle it the two times a year it needs to happen. Like there are just sometimes where you draw pragmatic lines and it's not necessarily the most pure or beautiful, but it's what, you know, lets you progress to the problems that are actually higher up on your list.
1: But I think in this context, someone might argue, well, I want to configure something this one-off one time, but I can't find it in Nix because they do things so differently. So what would you say to that argument?
0: I mean, I think it would really depend on the specifics. There probably are cases where NixOS makes it harder with particular workflows.
2: I'll give you an example. When I first started using Image, it was not packaged up for Nix, and so the only practical solution, really, unless I wanted to go off on an adventure, was just to use the Docker container. And then as time came along, and it got packaged up in Nix, and there's a module and all that, and I really liked what they did with it, I made the decision to transition from a Docker container to the native Nix installation. And I can kind of go back and forth like that as I like. And so I would say probably 65% of the software I run in my home lab is in a Docker container and the rest is installed and managed by Nix. And I just sort of pick and choose based on, you know, the 30 minutes of Googling and reading that I do before I install the thing.
0: Right. You can kind of get a sense of like, what options does this NixOS module have? How mature does it look like? Is it going to fit the use case I have in mind? And yeah, you can really productively, I think, mix and match containers and Nix. Heck, you can even, you know, run the database with Docker and run the service with Nix or vice versa. I do think, maybe to Brent's point, there are things you can learn. And this might be different if you're talking like home manager and user stuff versus system stuff. More and more, I have seen Nix OS modules adopting having an extra config parameter where you can just basically write out the raw config for the thing that you want.
2: Mm-hmm.
0: Nice. So between that and the basic pattern is usually like under var, there's going to be the state for each service. And a lot of those times, you know, if you're not managing declaratively the config via Nix, you can drop config files imperatively after the fact in there. It is state you have to keep track of, but that's the same with other
2: systems. Yeah, it's just like everything else.
0: Yeah.
2: Yeah, it's just back to how you were.
0: But you're right. There are probably, to use escape hatches, you have to learn about and be able to figure out the escape hatches. So that can be difficult.
2: Before we wrap up, he does touch on kind of where he's going to go from here.
1: The author says, "What I learned from Nix is we should have good reproducible systems by now. We are past having to rely on the golden images or VMs, but this should be doable with standard or mature Linux tooling."
0: Yeah, I don't know about the last part, but I definitely agree. Reproducible systems should be, you know, something we continue progressing on. It should be a goal. It is achievable, and it has a lot of benefits.
1: The author continues here, "I could cobble some things together with Docker, Stow or Shamwa, Ansible, Flatpaks, but none of that would light a candle to the promise of Nix."
2: Yeah.
1: They continue, "For now, I will likely keep NixOS on some home servers. On more active workstations, I may switch to using the Nix Package Manager and Home Manager. Or maybe I'll just go back to the old days for a while before taking that red pill. It's going to hurt, but at least I'll get some work done."
2: You know, it's interesting because what's kind of implied in here is like the sort of, I got to do it the right way. I might not do it the right way. I might just do it my way. I've never really been caught up on that with Nix. It's always felt like a set of tools to just do it the way I want to do it. I don't even consider it being too many options. It's just, this is what works for me.
0: I think it is worth pointing that out. For folks coming from maybe a standard, like this is a best practices playbook and there's this one way to do it.
2: Yeah.
0: Nix isn't necessarily, I mean, some of it is, right? With the NixOS services and modules, it is, because you just kind of, they have a set of options, you can use them or not. But once you go outside of that, you are kind of handed a programming language designed to build packages and operating systems and some recipes to put them together, but it is on you after that. And that may not be everyone's cup of tea, which is okay.
2: You know, I wonder if the way to kind of dip your toes in with Nix is to start with a particular project, right? Don't move your whole desktop. Don't move your whole home lab. Set up a Nix system. And if it's a desktop you want to do, you know, just set a goal of trying Plasma on Nix. Or if it's you want to run Plex or Jellyfin, maybe just try a Nix box that just is doing that. And don't try to bite off, you know, this whole I'm going to do all of my work on this Nix desktop, or I'm going to have my entire infrastructure on this Nix server.
0: We didn't cover it, but the author talks a lot about development environments, which we've talked about on the show, can definitely be one of the trickier environments in Nix. The authors even use a DevEnv, which is one of the things we recommend for that, among a lot of great tools. But that's like, I use Nix on my personal laptop on KDE Neon for a long time before I switched to use a Nix OS on it as a daily driver. And I didn't even think about trying to use it in like a work context besides maybe adding a flake here or there to help myself with a very, you know, not a super complicated environment. And that's one area too where it's, you know, you can, like with Python, you can set it up where every single dependency in your, you know, that pip installs, Nix knows about and it does itself. Or you can just make a single virtual environment that Nix only knows about that. And you lose some of the reproducibility, you lose some of the fine-grained rebuilding, but it's simpler. Or you can just have Nix manage Python and activate a development shell, and then you just install stuff with pip normally. Figuring out how to choose between those different levels and which ones really matter for you when, I think, is very useful. It also makes me think, it's kind of like the same advice we give to people switching from Windows to Linux, right? Like, don't put Linux in the way, if you can avoid it, of causing you problems when you're trying to get work done. Put it in situations where it has a chance to succeed and you're not going to be fighting with it when you are in the right headspace and have the right time to get it done.
2: And this is where I wanted to punt to the audience for a second and have you boost in your thoughts on this, because kind of from where I'm sitting, it does very much echo my experience early in the industry. And check me on this, audience, if I'm right or wrong here. But when I first got into IT 20 years ago, I was constantly told we shouldn't be deploying Linux on these servers because the way we've always done things is on Windows. And we have these applications that do this specific thing. And your Linux box, while cheaper, doesn't exactly do it the way we've always done it. and you can accomplish the same end goal, but you don't accomplish it the same way. And there was so I cannot really convey to you in 2025 how much resistance that alone created in the adoption of Linux. And if I would have listened to those people, I would have ended up deploying Windows in all of those systems. And so to me, a lot of what it comes down to is workflow friction with Nix adoption. And when you bounce off it, if you bounced off it, please boost it and tell me if I'm right. It's because you had an expectation that the system should work one way, and it turns out you have to do it a different way, like our user ad example or other things like that. That's kind of my assessment of it. And that clip that Wes played really drove it home. It's what you're familiar with. I just like your thoughts on that and anything we've talked about in this segment to kind of check us, because we tried to steel man this as much as we could internally, but now it's your opportunity to kind of steel man it as well and send us your thoughts.
1: I think I have some closing words here too. I came to a new perspective recently, which is that I don't think NixOS is very distro hopper friendly. And I think we're used to being able to move to a new Linux for a weekend and try it out and have these fuzzy feelings of, you know, seeing new things and just being able to play with it for a bit and understand it quite well. But I don't think NixOS falls into that category, because you can certainly install it for the weekend, but you have to relearn a whole lot of things, and that just takes time. And expecting to have, you know, put the check mark beside your NixOS, it's going to take a lot more than a weekend, and I don't think you can learn it all in one go. It is a process. And if you go into it, you know, enjoying the journey, then I think you'll have more success.
2: Annual membership is available at jupiter.party, and if you sign up, you get 1 month for free.
0: What?
2: Yeah, we'll have a link in the show notes for the annual version for the Jupiter Party, and you get the special features for all the shows. You support all the shows. You don't have to pick a favorite child.
1: What?
2: You can love all of them. 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
1: Well, we got a special boost here. Drew, our dear editor, sent in what is considered a manual boost and directly to editor Drew.
2: He got his own boost? All right, that's great.
4: Coming in hot with the boost.
0: Yeah, a DevFreeze17 sent Drew 10K sats to say, thanks for all the edits you do for Jupiter Broadcasting.
2: Adversaries knows. He knows. Drew makes it better.
1: Yeah, really, it's funny, does. It kind of skirted all of our systems because it was straight to the heart.
2: Yeah, that's great. That's nice to see.
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2: And speaking of Adversary 17, they are our baller booster this week, on sale for 38,768 sats.
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2: lobster! 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
0: Nice.
2: That makes me feel better.
0: Yeah, definitely.
2: I'm still feeling resistant to the issue, but that does make me feel better. He says, if you ask me, a better solution to passkey is Squirrel, created by Steve Gibson. Hmm. It uses a single master key that can deterministically create a key pair for each site based upon the domain.
0: Oh, neat.
2: That is. So it's
1: that
2: derived
1: makes so
2: from
1: much
2: the,
1: sense.
2: God, it does. It's such a clever protocol and system, but because it didn't come from a big tech company, it won't see the day of light. Squirrel is kind of like Nostr, but way before Nostr. I do wonder if Nostr will one day kind of provide a little bit of a public-private key pair system that kind of gets credibility by your social media account because it's from your public key. But Squirrel does sound really cool. That would be great. Regarding the article about Linux and why it isn't ready for the desktop, this was last week's episode. Has the person never looked at their Windows file system? I see DLLs all over the place.
0: Binary blobs.
2: Yeah. He says, sometimes the same runtime is installed from three different applications and it's all the same version. That's a great point. That is, most Linux users download and run software from the web without verifying it's malware free. Well, remove Linux from that statement, and you've just basically summed up 99% of all Windows users, too. Trust me, I work in corporate IT. Yeah. Yeah, I've been there, too. I could go on, but most issues presented in this article are applicable to Windows, too. Microsoft does not pay people to test. At least, it sure doesn't seem that way.
1: Ouch.
2: He says, we in the enterprise pay thousands to even use Windows legally, and we end up being the beta testers each month for these release updates.
1: Oh, man.
2: I purposely wait a month before installing the next Windows patch because of that. This article is just an opinion. Yeah, great breakdown. Yeah. Now, last week's episode, we tackled the Linux is not ready for the desktop. And then this week, we decided to focus on Nix. And that's this recent round of criticism and just bang these things out of the way for 2025. You know what I mean? Just clear out the decks.
0: FUD busted.
2: Yep. Right off the top.
0: AOL Abusin with 38,000 sats.
6: Why you got to put numbers and letters together? Why can't you just go f*** yourself?
0: Well, no message here, so just the sats.
2: Oh, appreciate the value. Thank you, sir.
0: But Zachilles Busin with 29,036 sats.
1: I hate building PCs.
0: Hey, JB, I got a zip code boost for you.
2: Oh!
1: Nice.
2: Oh, did you bring the...
0: I did. It might be frozen, though. It's chilly here.
7: Yes, zip code is a better deal.
0: Now, since text editors are a common topic, I'd like to shout out Notepad Next, which I just discovered and is cross-platform. It's a re-implementation of Notepad++ from the Windows world. I love Notepad++, and I've been looking for a Linux replacement.
2: I have always been a little Notepad++ envious, I will admit. So that's good to know.
0: Quality editor, that is for sure. Okay, let me return to my math.
2: Now, I have a rough guess, but I could be wrong. Is it a postcode? I'm curious what your map says. But...
0: Yeah, I'm looking somewhere in South Carolina.
2: Me too. Okay. Yeah. Look at me.
1: What? Come on, guys.
0: Lexington County.
2: Okay.
0: Probably maybe some in Richland and Newberry.
2: Chapin?
0: Yeah. Chapin?
2: Japan? I don't know.
1: Do you say Japan?
0: Tell us. Yeah, what do you
2: know.
0: Think? What
2: Let
0: do you think,
2: Brent?
0: Chapin, South Carolina.
2: I do love it when you include the town. You know? Please include town if you can. That is a lot of fun for us.
1: Well, Forward Humor sent in a boost across three boosts, actually, for a total of 9,444 sats.
8: Oh, my God, this drawer is filled with Fruit Loops.
1: First one here, Row of Duck, for a little fountain feedback. Hi, friends. I noticed the live stream in Fountain allows me to boost live, but does not stream sats live. Is that pretty normal? Thanks again for the great show and Happy New Year.
2: I'll ask them. I think that technically should be working, but I will ask them. There's probably a good chance they've already spotted this if you boosted us, but I'll double check.
1: The next boost here is a Docker question. Is current system builds with ZFS storage, do you all use the overlay 2 driver or that ZFS driver?
2: Mm.
1: Or do you use a different file system for containers? Any tips?
2: ZFS can make a fantastic file system for containers, so I just want to acknowledge that up front, because we're not anti-ZFS.
0: Yeah.
2: Yeah. But that said, I do not use it for my containers.
0: Yeah, and if we're talking the storage driver, then like I think right most of the time if you're doing ZFS, folks will at least be having data sets that they mount into containers,
2: yep,
0: right?
2: Yep,
0: often,
2: yep.
0: But you can also have it where Docker itself, yep, is provisioning things via hooks into ZFS, which can do stuff for volumes, but it can also then do stuff for storage of the container images itself. So it may depend too on like what pools and data sets you have available in the system and how much you care about that stuff and if you need and want the tools that ZFS offers, or if you prefer to keep that, you know, just on the base.
2: And how good you are about cleaning up, because when I use that, I kind of made a
1: crust.
2: Yeah, I definitely ended up with some cruft.
0: I think it's probably better now, but in the past, this was a while ago, there was sometimes some limitations where, like, Docker would be better at fully cleaning up itself if it's using overlay 2 than if it had an issue with permissions or something to the ZFS side, and then maybe you'd have to go manually clean up some of the ZFS datasets for... It's probably better now, but...
2: And he says in here, too, like, he's thinking specifically, you know, image storage and then the rollback capabilities or snapshot capabilities there with ZFS.
0: But, yeah, I mean, if you're just talking about the actual, like, application data, ZFS or some kind of copy on, right?
2: Yeah. And let us know what you end up with, because file storage for image is top of mind over here. User 479 comes in with a row of ducks. This is my vote to keep the tuxies. I think it gives us a good read on the direction of things and the way they're going.
1: I'll agree with that.
2: All right. I'm keeping track every episode. I'm putting another mark down.
0: I can see him looking for a pen, folks. It's true.
1: Yeah, but you've just resorted to that giant knife and you're just scratching into the wall? What's going on over there?
0: Well, look, we're out of pens.
2: Yeah. Next is blood. And if I cut myself, I won't be able to focus. So there's only one other person in the studio with me right now.
0: Oh, well, good. While you're doing that, the immunologist boosted in with 3,333 sats. To add one more, tuxies plus one.
2: Oh, okay.
0: I discovered quite some useful things to look into.
1: Nice.
2: Witcher 123 comes in with 3,930 sats.
9: Yeah, I got answers and I want some questions.
2: Listener since the mid-400s and a first-time booster. Hey!
0: Woo!
2: Congratulations. Thank you for taking the time. He says, I would like to say that, A, I would suggest one episode dedicated to gaming. We have not done a gaming episode
0: in a while.
2: Really long time. I predict at least four new Linux handhelds from major manufacturers in 2025. Well, Lenovo just announced one, so...
0: You're getting close.
2: You're already one closer. He says, also, if you multiply this boost by 10, you'll get a zip code from the Central European country

0: results.
1: Well, Nord boosted in 15,000 sats.
2: Danger zone!
1: Albi only found a route for my previous boost to Brent. Well, thank you. Anyways, let's try again then. Hope Linus from LTT will make Brent's YouTuber prediction come true.
3: Danger zone?
4: Good one. I'd love to see it. And good job routing, Brent. Good job. Proud of you. The Lightning Network apparently did not shine upon Brent, or Wes and I. However, this came from my note, so the route must have at least worked on my note, because we see right in there that it came from my note.
1: The Moose Network seems to be working perfectly fine, so I don't
4: see it always is. It always is. That's true. That's very true. All right, well, True Grits is here with a Jar Jar boost.
5: You're supposed!
4: 5,000 sats. I agree with keeping the tuxies. Wow. All right. Okay.
1: Strong signal.
4: Even if you don't make it a multi-network ordeal, at least it could be mentioned on the other network podcast to get the voter count up. I remember in previous years I heard it mentioned on the Ask Noah show. Also, maybe split and set aside for giving the winning projects or something. Ooh, that's interesting. Ooh. So let me back up a little bit. What True Grits is talking about is there's a scenario that we're kind of down to clown about, which would be kind of a cross-podcast version of the Tuxies. We don't have any details or any plans or any specifics yet, but maybe something that goes a bit beyond just Linux Unplugged, so it reflects multiple audiences, and they would also be involved in helping, you know, come up with the topics and some of that and all that. It's a lot we'd have to work out, so it's all kind of in the, you know, be nice to do stage right now, but we got some time to figure it out.
0: Okay, update. I'm now going, my now new guess, final guess is Spain. Let's go 39300 is a city located in, let's see here, Torrelavega.
4: Hello, Torrelavega, Spain. That's exciting.
0: Tell me if I got anywhere close, please.
4: Oh, I think Freak here has a prediction.
0: Ooh, let's find out. Freak KVH boosts in with 8,472 sats.
6: Well, let's hear it, good buddy.
0: Ubuntu Declarative Donkey. That's a great name. They got to do it with a name like that.
4: Right?
1: I mean, that's a perfect episode name, really. Go on.
4: God. Well, and I just feel like, wouldn't Ubuntu just blow everybody's socks off if they came out with like a declarative version of Ubuntu and they called it Declarative Donkey or something like that? Everybody would love that.
0: So good.
1: Well, Chris, you've got some sneaky inside info that the folks over there do love declarative systems like NixOS.
4: That's true. Gene Bean comes in with 9,912 sats.
7: Did you buy that from a certified vendor?
4: Question for the audience. Anyone want to gather for LUP 600 and a watch party in, how do you suppose you say that?
1: Ghent,
4: Belgium. It's the night before configuration management camp starts, and I'll be there for the conference. If so, hit up Gene Bean in the Matrix.
0: Oh, cool.
4: Awesome.
1: Gene the Traveler.
4: Really? I tried the Zen kernel on Nix 2411 with Plasma 6, but I had to revert back due to the same lockups that Chris had when he went full RT. Oh, interesting. So you went even kind of semi-RT, and he still had problems.
0: Huh.
4: I have not.
0: No, the Zen's been rock solid.
4: Not
0: for me
4: a single lockup. Back to totally reliable. So I'm sorry to hear that, Gene. He says, I'd love to learn more about the Meshtastic gate monitoring setup. If the booster is willing to write maybe something up as long as a blog post, I'd happily send them a boost and thanks. And also, please do add transcripts. Notes.jupiterbroadcasting.com would be much more useful. Stay tuned on that, Gene. Stay tuned. This Meshtastic gate monitoring, I don't know, I can't remember which booster sent that in, but if you wanted to follow up with Gene, I'd love to know too. So make it public because, gates, presence monitoring, like, you know, like motion sensors and soil monitors, I would love to get on Meshtastic. I think that could be really
0: awesome.
4: And I got a node at the top of a shed. So the whole yards would be covered, I would think. So it could be really way to go.
0: Exception comes in with a Roadux. Using Linux on my laptop since 2006.
4: Yeah, buddy.
0: External displays with lid closed has always been a problem.
4: Can confirm.
0: Just got a new Dell with Ubuntu 2204 pre-built in. It was fine initially, but started to act out after a recent update. We Linux people need to get that right.
4: Man, nothing stinks more than when the laptop's working and then the updates come down and there's like a regression in the video driver or something like that. Or I wonder if he got updated to Wayland or, you know. Huh. If you figure it out, let us know. Maybe others have run into that exception.
0: Yeah, it is especially rough if you get a new rig that has an outdated LTS and you just go to the new LTS. That's already a big change right out of the gate.
4: Yes. Yeah, if it comes with an image, it's already a little old, too. You're just primed for it.
1: Well, we have a

0: Report of extra problems here by Tabby Dog with a Spaceballs boost. 1, 2, 3, 4, 5 Satoshis.
1: So the combination is 1, 2, 3, 4, 5.
0: I recently started experiencing network issues in my Docker stack. Being that it has been around since the beginning of my home lab about 5 years ago, it was a giant mess. So I decided to learn something new. Kubernetes to the rescue, and holy smokes, am I the only one that found it extremely difficult to learn. I still have not quite figured out persistent volumes and persistent volume claims, but I did manage to get Olivetin running in high availability with 2 replicas and a load balancer.
2: Hey!
0: Thank you for the show.
2: All right!
3: That is no small achievement. Nicely done.
2: Tabby, I wonder if you agree with me. It's like part of it's just the language is so thick, so you're reading like a half of a web page before you even really start to get to the nuts and bolts of what you're trying to figure out.
3: Well, and it's also, right, a lot of these systems are built for scale and also to work for diverse use cases at different companies and stuff. So there's a lot of abstractions that you have to be able to figure out and understand the full abstraction before you can actually do the concrete case for whatever one you particularly have. Olivetin gives safe and simple access to predefined shell commands from a web interface. Neat.
2: Super nice. Neat.
3: Yeah,
2: all right.
3: Little command runner.
0: I like olives.
2: Yeah. I need an olive right now. Thanks, Tabby. Nice to hear from you. Sohang is here with a row of ducks. That's 2,222 sats. And he writes, regarding Linux is only as good as its web client, have these people ever heard of our Lord and Savior, GNU Emacs?
1: Good point.
3: Yep, fair.
2: Got him.
3: Fair.
2: Got him right there.
3: Podbun follows on with another row of ducks. We could have an episode for Linux-based roasts or roasts of Linux. Gather everyone's roasts and have you guys say them, or have people join the mumble room and say their own roasts.
2: It could be cathartic to kind of get it out,
3: it
2: right?
3: It probably could, yeah.
0: Yeah, that's so nice.
3: All your gripes, the things that, you know, the thorns in your side.
2: Isn't that every week, though, really?
3: The petty takes, yeah.
0: That's every show that we do.
2: Yeah. That's a great suggestion, though. Thank you.
0: A Rotted Mood did send in 9,001 Satoshis.
4: It's over 9,000!
0: All that just to say, getting caught up in old shows.
2: Ah, nice to hear from you. Oh, he's at 584, Captain Meshtastic and the Solar Cowboy. Well, welcome to the Meshtastic era of the show. Glad you're getting caught up, Rotted Mood. It's good to hear from you.
0: Solar Cowboy is PJ.
2: So
0: right?
2: Good. Yeah, that's PJ. Pink Snake's here with a Jar Jar boost. That's 5,000 sats.
5: You're so boost.
2: Testing out Breeze, which is B-R-E-E-Z, a great way to boost the show without having to switch podcast apps. And it is a lightning note in your pocket. Thank you, Pink Snake. Appreciate it.
3: Your test was successful. Autobrain comes in with 12,345 sats.
6: Yes, that's amazing. I've got the same combination on my luggage.
3: Thoughts on the Tuxies. Instead of doing a people's choice, maybe survey Linux podcasters and reporters. Maybe this would be less work and an opportunity for cross-promotion. And then here's some topic ideas for shows. Maybe Linux workflows for graphics, illustration, and presentation. And maybe a show related to writing tools. Or a show on educational tools. Thanks for the great content.
2: You know, I'm kind of vibing with some of what Otterbrain's putting here as far as, like, you know, working with some other folks and stuff like that.
3: I have some deep value on this one.
2: Thanks, Otterbrain.
0: That Otter's got brain.
2: Yeah. Oh, that's it.
3: That was our last boost.
2: All right. Well, thank you, everybody, for boosting. We do have the 2,000 sat cutoff for time. We keep all of them, though, and we read them, and we save them in our doc for posterity.
3: Yeah, we got some test boosts. We got some folks working out, moving to Albi. We appreciate all you're doing.
2: Also, we see you streamers out there that stream them sats to us. We appreciate you. We had 57 of you participate in the sat streaming, and collectively, you helped the show stack 118,027 sats. So when we bring it all together, episode 598 managed to stack 329,601 sats. Not bad at all. Now you want to get in on the fun. There's a few ways to do it, including you can get Strike to get access to sats, or there's so many different ways, really. Bitcoin Well is one that I've been recommending, and we have an affiliate there at bitcoinwell.jupiter. And the nice thing that they do is once you get all your account stuff hooked up, you buy and it sends directly to your Bitcoin wallet.
3: Why aren't they all like that?
2: Isn't that great? So you don't even keep the sats on their infrastructure. So that's another great way. Strike and Bitcoin Well are available in the U.S. and Canada, and Strike's available in 110 countries. And then you just need an app to send them, something like Breeze, B-R-E-E-Z, or Fountain.fm. 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And then if you just want to put your support on autopilot and know the show's going to be taken care of, it's linuxunplugged.com/membership. Thank you to all our members as well. We appreciate you. Now, we have a smattering of picks. Could have been the whole episode, really. But let's start with this really handy tool that you found, Brent, and I guess it's just called ISD, which helps you simplify systemd management.
0: Yeah, I think I'm going with iced. I like the iced baby,
2: sure.
0: You know,
2: ooh,
0: that kind of feeling.
2: Yeah.
0: And this really seemed attractive to me because I'm not that well versed in systemd management, and this is a little TUI that offers some fuzzy searching for units, some auto-refreshing previews, smart pseudo handling, and all sorts of customizable interface and power user stuff. And I thought, geez, I've been sort of leaning heavily towards things like lazy Git and lazy Docker and BTOP these days just because I'm lazy. And this fits right in there to allow me to do some stuff that otherwise I just wouldn't.
3: Yeah, this looks nice. Well, this is a Nick's episode, so one of the things that came to my mind is if you're using the setup that converts like Compose files into Podman and systemd units that all work together with the fuzzy searching and stuff, they all have like common unit names. This could be a great way to manage those.
2: And it just looks good.
3: It does look good.
2: It's a terminal user interface that looks good. And when you nail that, you got me. So nice find, Brent.
3: And it even has a flake in there, although it's not yet in Nick's packages proper.
0: Ooh, well, a little bird told me last night that he's working on a flake to get this going, and that's our dear Alex, so maybe we'll get that this week.
2: Oh, cool. Well, let us know. Okay, so the next two, kind of an interesting story. I think, did we both find Planify this week and begin using it for our task management?
0: When you say both, who do you mean? Because I was certainly looking at it independently.
2: Yeah, you, yeah.
0: Oh, that's
2: yeah,
0: me.
2: Yeah.
0: You know, Chris, you and I are on this to-do management journey for the last little while. I think maybe we both adopted it as a theme. And I was looking for something nice and simple that would play really nicely with the Linux desktop, and I found Planify. And it has Todoist support, Nextcloud syncing support. It's designed for GNOME, but it seems to work wonderfully on Plasma as well.
2: Can confirm.
0: And I'm curious if either of you gave this a shot, because I spent a little bit of time with it.
2: Yeah, so I've been really looking, you know, my holy grail is, oh, I'm out and about and I remember something and I add a reminder on my phone. And then the next day or later that afternoon or whatever it might be, I'm down at my computer. I'm sitting at my computer and I just want to pull up the list of things I need to do. I don't want to go to my phone. I want it on my computer. And then I want to check them off on my computer. Planify nails that because we use a mix of Todoist and Nextcloud. So it's really nice that Planify supports both of those things. And it's a good-looking application at the same time. And it has, you know, support for all the stuff you might expect, like reoccurring due dates and reminders. So it works really well for me. So that's Planify.
0: Yeah, I did give it a shot. I will say I ended up off of it after a couple of days.
2: Oh, yeah.
0: Maybe that wasn't your experience. And the reason is, I think, a personal one. It was a little too simple for me, it turns out. I thought I was looking for something simple, and there were a couple things that just got in the way for me. I was looking for something that would allow me to just do things really quickly without the interface getting in the way and things like that. But I found actually a couple bugs. You know how I do that, and it's gets annoying. But also just it turned out that some of the design decisions didn't work for me. So your mileage may vary. It is really beautiful. I agree with all of that. And I think it would really work for someone. Chris, I thought of you instantly when I saw this, and I'm glad you're giving it a try. That said, it did lead me to going back to a productivity system that, well, I talked about quite a few episodes ago, Linux Unplugged 5.5.3, which is called portably predictable productivity, if you will. And I used this for like 6 months every single day, and I just stopped for some reason. I think I was doing a lot of travel and that broke up my routines. But Planify allowed me to kind of get back into the motions and realize, hey, that tool I was using, Super Productivity, actually does everything I need it to. So I jumped right back into Super Productivity. But you found some news this week, I think, Chris.
2: Well, it sounds like, you know, they've been working on the Linux version and getting things in top shape. And so the developer reached out to us and just said, hey, you know, I've been polishing up features, and the Linux version has just really gotten into a great place. And if you guys want to take a look at it again and mention on the show, I'd really love it. And we did. It's MIT licensed too, so it's free, and the developer says it'll always be open source. It's got every integration you could think of: Jira, GitHub, GitLab, GitT, CalDAV integration, WebDAV integration, Dropbox integration. I mean, you get my point, right?
3: Ooh.
2: Yeah. So this to me does feel like a power user's productivity tool. And I could, you could almost have a system in here too, because there's time tracking, you have time boxing.
3: Oh, that is nice.
2: Yeah. Yeah. So I'm curious.
3: Especially
2: what,
3: if you're doing a small business or something.
2: Maybe. What Planify didn't do that this is doing for you, Brent?
0: Well, one thing specifically was keyboard input of tasks. I realized using Planify, which is a little mouse heavy, that I actually often do want to use my keyboard to do most of the input. And so Planify is a little more click around than enter things. And a popular use case is to allow you to define many, many, many things like Todoist is like this, I believe. Define tags and projects and stuff all in the text line. And Super Productivity allows you to do that. And I realized going to Planify that I was really missing that. And I didn't realize that that was such an important feature for me when I was looking at Planify. But turns out you learn things about yourself when you try software.
2: especially to-do apps. It's something about to-do apps.
0: It's such a personal thing.
2: Yeah, maybe there's another great one out there that works on Linux desktop and syncs to mobile.
3: I mean, is this also why to-do MVC is the classic front-end demo for frameworks?
2: I always hear about to-do.txt. I always hear that, too. Like, oh, you got on Linux, you got to use to-do.txt. I don't know. If somebody's got a to-do, like, workflow that works really well and across machines, boost in and tell us about it. I'd love to, you know, I've just started using Planify. I'm not married to it. I'd love to get something really great in place.
3: I bet there's still some good Task Warrior users out there with like their own servers going. And
2: oh, I bet.
3: Yeah, that was me for a while.
2: I daydream of an e-ink display by the door here, so when I'm leaving, I can have reminders and to-dos right there.
3: Nice. That.
2: I just daydream of that. I just think
0: your birthday is
2: one
0: coming.
2: Dude, next episode, the birthday.
3: Yeah,
2: it's one of the weeks the birthday's going to be in the episode. So,
0: oh my goodness.
2: That's how I'm celebrating my birthday, is I'm doing a show.
3: Bring your party hats, everyone.
2: Woo! It's going to be a birthday, which means absolutely nothing.
3: The real question in my mind, is it going to be a different bat channel?
2: Right. So we've been experimenting with a little bit earlier in the morning. We're doing 10 a.m. Pacific, which is what, 1 p.m. Eastern? Am I doing that math right?
3: Yeah, I believe you are.
2: And I think that's 6 p.m. UTC. I could be wrong. 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Maybe. Do you want to try it again next week?
3: Let's do it.
2: Okay. Brent, you agree we try the earlier live time next week?
0: Yeah, I do agree.
2: Okay. So if you're a Podcasting 2.0 listener, we'll just mark it pending earlier in your feed and you don't have to do anything. 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
2: Remember, we want your feedback. Help us steel man the other side of the Nick's argument. 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
2: 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Thank you so much for joining us. And we'll see you right back here next Tuesday

0: Hey, welcome into Office Hours. It's the 29th episode.
1: What?
0: It's ridiculous. I don't know. Hey, Brian,
1: how
0: are you?
1: Who's counting anyways? Like,
0: you.
1: Oh,
0: I
1: yeah.
0: Think. I think you were keeping track. Sure. Feels like episode 80, if you ask me. But
1: I'm great, Chris. Thanks for letting me sleep in your office this
0: week.
1: It's been nice.
0: You know, Brent, when we sat down to create a podcast studio, no one said, hey, Chris, there's an airport nearby. But that would have been a great, you know, it's like when you realize years later, like, man, that was a rough relationship. How come nobody ever warned me about that? That's what I feel like about the fact that the studio's been set up next to an airport. Like, nobody said, hey, man, I know you got this place, but.
1: And yet you've stuck with this relationship for 10 years?
0: 15, I think, something like that. Yeah. Yeah. Well, you know, I rethink it every time an airplane goes overhead. So it's not too often. You know, it's not, I don't really dwell on it or anything, you know? I'm not trying to like start a show when an airplane's going over or anything. You know, we're going to be a little glib this week. We're a little loopy because we're opening up the door to the Jupiter Broadcasting Morgue. Ironically, we actually had a show named Morgue. We thought we would talk a little bit about the JB shows of past that have come and gone, why we ran them and why we killed them, and some thoughts around that process. And why not start before we get to the death of our podcast and our long journey at Jupiter Broadcasting? What if we went back to about 18, 19 years ago from the very beginning at the All Things D, I think it was, the Big D Conference by Walt Malsberg and Kara Swisher, where they had guest Steve Jobs, and he wanted to introduce them to this new thing called podcasting. And he did it live up on stage.
2: Adam Curry is one of the guys that invented podcasting. And he has a podcast called The Daily Source. Let me go ahead and subscribe to that. And we can go listen to his latest one. You know, just click on it.
3: I've actually had to restart the show three times. My Mac has been acting up like a motherfucker. I don't know what's going on. I think it's something to do with the file system.
2: Okay.
4: How do you control, say, dirty stuff?
0: Of course you would ask. Now, that was the world's introduction to podcasting in the iTunes store, and that's why I got the name podcasting, because it was really initially focused at the iPod, and you could download them like you would your CD tracks, and you could sync them over to your iPod and listen on the go, and it just took off from there. And so when we first started doing our shows, like a lot of folks that didn't want to bother with the Apple ecosystem were just burning the podcast we were releasing to CDs.
1: Whoa.
0: And they would listen to the CDs in the car.
1: Are you serious?
0: Mm-hmm.
1: Oh, God.
0: Yeah, and for a period of time, we even thought about offering, like, CDs for sale of sets of the shows for people that would be, like, in a little jewel case that would have a little album art on the jewel case, and you'd buy, like, a CD, and it would have four-something shows or however many would fit on there.
1: I'm reacting quite violently, I think, to that idea. But when you think about how TV shows were released back then, it kind of seemed like a natural way to do it.
0: So yeah, and there was still bandwidth issues. You know, just about everybody at that time had a CD player, but nobody had an iPod or an MP3 player. And the MP3 player market was just a crapshoot, crap devices, you know. I mean, there was a couple gems in there that were awesome. But we were really kind of just trying to get it out any way we could, and the technology just didn't support it at the time. We were eager, though. And I kind of am grateful that we started as early as we did, because we got an opportunity to try a whole bunch of things. That looking back at it now, it just seemed like obvious, looking back from this vantage point, well, that was never going to work. Of course that wasn't going to work. But at the time...
1: You don't know until you're in the middle of it, I guess.
0: Yeah, and so, of course, most people know that we started with Linux Action Show is one of our first shows. There was Castablast and a few other things we tried. But Linux Action Show was our first big show that we tried. And once we had that kind of beachhead, we thought, well, let's see what else we can do. And we tried a series of things. And I thought we'd go through a few of them. We literally do not have the time to talk about all the shows that have come and gone on JB. We did a rough count of somewhere around like 26 shows.
1: Yeah, and then you added two or three because they weren't actually listed in the places where we think they should be listed.
0: So somewhere around high 20s is how many shows have come and gone. I'm not talking about active shows.
1: Yeah, it's true, right?
0: We're just talking about shows that have come and gone. That's a lot of shows over the years. And for different reasons... We tried different areas. So I thought, let's break it down by some of the categories that JB has tried over the years. And we took a few different stabs at culture stuff that's sort of geek adjacent, you might say. And one of the more well-known ones, but ones that I really enjoyed quite a bit, was our old show called Beer is Tasty.
2: Hello, everybody, and welcome to this episode of Beer is Tasty. My name is Chris.
5: Brian?
2: That is Brian.
5: I'm Brian.
2: Beer is Tasty. We're the show where we try a beer, we pair it with some food, and we tell you all about it. And now, if you haven't watched the last couple episodes of Beer is Tasty, we're doing something kind of fun. We went out and got ourselves a big old 24-pack for $18 from Costco. And these are the Kirkland Signature beers. They're Costco-labeled beers. Now, they're not made by Costco directly.
5: They're made by, specifically, Hopfen und Malz Brewing Company in San Jose, California.
2: Now, they don't agree. The internet doesn't say that's who makes it. Who says, what's the internet say, Jeremy?
6: What is it? Gordon Biersch.
5: Gordon Biersch.
2: Says.
0: So that was one of our more popular series, was the Kirkland Costco beer series. Because, of course, people love to go to Costco and pick up a beer. Hadn't even considered it when we did it. And we tried a few other things like Bar is Tasty in that category. Women's Tech Radio. I tried a few other shows in that area. But one that I think is a long-time listener favorite is the Faux Show. And so both Beer is Tasty and the Faux Show, they kind of suffered from the same issue long-term. We loved both those shows a lot. And the Faux Show was special because in some ways it was sort of a spiritual successor to this. What we're doing is like a show for the community. Beer is Tasty was a show that was like a hangout with the community show. Like, hey, you're not doing Linux now? Let's talk beer. Both of them kind of thought would be like adjacent to the main shows, but they never really picked up a lot of traction. But here's an example of the Faux Show.
7: 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Today is Wednesday, July 25th. My name is Angela.
8: And my name is Chris.
7: And as most of you know, The Faux Show is not a real show. It is a social experience because I don't look at you. I look at the chat room, which I have here on my iPad.
8: Oh, good.
7: Wait, supported by an MSI Win running Linux.
8: Yeah, that's true. Holding it up. I have it full screen on my screen.
0: So we'd have the chat room embedded in the video stream of the show. So this was recorded in 2012, and that was pretty new. People didn't really put chat rooms embedded. I didn't know anybody that did it back then, and it was a pretty like rickety technical setup to make it work.
1: Right,
0: but it was nice because the whole show was for the community. So to be able to actually have the chat embedded into the video stream, I thought was a nice touch. And we kind of used that technique over various shows over the years.
1: It seems to me like you implemented all sorts of like technical gadgetry to probably because you had a deep personal interest in it, but also it made the shows something unique. Like there's a bit of that feel sprinkled in at least the shows you've touched on so far.
0: Mm-hmm.
1: You know, the virtual backgrounds and stuff like that.
0: One show where we tried something new technically but didn't really work out was a show called Lotso. Have you ever heard of this one?
1: You know, I haven't even heard you talk about this one, so I don't know anything about it.
0: We really took a hard stab at gaming at JB. So a lot of like over the years that you've been here, you may have noticed people suggest, oh, you guys should do a gaming show. You should do a gaming show. Oh, child. Mm-hmm. Oh, child. We have done many gaming shows over the years. And at first we started too generalized. And this is where I think when we tried a stab at gaming, we realized specializing was going to be some part of the formula for us. But with Lotso, we had to learn that lesson first. And Lotso was a general gaming show. And the hosts, along with me, didn't actually want their faces on video. So I came up with a live silhouette system. So we would be silhouettes on the stream. It was live versions of us.
1: That's cool.
0: But we were silhouetted out. And we would do things like talk about recent game releases or go to gaming conventions. Like here's an example of an episode from looks like 2010. So we're going back to 2010 now.

0: Hello, everybody, and welcome to Legend of the Stoned Owl. We like to call it Lotso. And my name is Chris.
1: I'm Justin.
2: And I'm Alan.
0: All right, we are excited about tonight, you guys, because it is our PAX roundup. Last weekend, we attacked PAX. I mean, seriously, we got all up in there. All of us went down with cameras, all kinds of stuff. We went nuts.
2: Attacked it in the face.
3: Now, the audio sucked back then. You know, the audio really sucked back then. EQ was hard. Minimac, I saw you had a question go by, and I wanted to let you jump in before we keep going on. Go ahead.
4: Yeah, I remember. I listened to the folk show. When did you stop it? Because it gives me an indication from when on I started listening to Jupiter Broadcasting.
5: Was it 4 years after it started?
3: I don't know. I can't quite remember. I don't know if we officially ended it, but then when the Linux Academy acquisition came along, it might have kind of just been...
5: No, it wasn't going...
3: Right. I don't know if we'd officially ended
4: it. Earlier.
3: I don't know. I honestly...
5: I'm looking at it.
3: I recall that it was a hard one because it was really, you know, it was a show for the community and they enjoyed it. We were both, you know, parents. We were doing it in the evening and, you know, we'd get a couple thousand downloads or maybe, you know, it's a tough call on those types of shows.
4: Mm. In the chat, they say that you stopped like around 2015.
5: Well, that's okay. Pretty good. I've got October 30, 2015 is the final episode, 227th episode.
3: Yeah, right on. Mm.
4: So I started probably listening to Jupiter Broadcasting in like 2014. Yeah.
3: Nice.
4: Long time ago.
3: Yeah, it is. Yep. Yeah, Lotso was dead. Lotso was probably dead by then, now, right?
4: If I hear your voice now, it's so strange. Yeah. You sound completely different now.
3: Well, that's true. You know.
4: You sound like a young boy. Young boy. Yeah.
5: Your ability, Chris, to track history is not great.
3: No.
5: And we know that about you, and we love you for it.
3: The previous stuff, I don't care about any of it, really. I mean, because it's my old Chris stuff. I don't like what old Chris does.
5: Yeah, it's a long time ago, but Lotso, last episode, August 15, 2011.
3: All right. Then we kind of, from there, you know, we specialized a bit. We did Stoked, which was our Star Trek online podcast. That was a blast.
5: I want you to really dig into this one because almost every time I'm here, it comes up at some point. But also, we've been watching a lot of Star Trek this visit, at least for me being here this last week.
3: Yeah, with Picard and the Enterprise F getting a little showcase, I think it's been on our mind just because that whole journey of designing that starship was covered in Stoked. And so it was kind of a fun thing to go back like 10 years and be like, here's when the community member originally created this Enterprise and now it's in the it's on the TV shows, you know. It was a huge production. I guess I would just say people should go check it out if they're curious at all. I wouldn't bother, but
5: what was the premise of Stoked?
3: We got a really early start on following the Star Trek online video game. 6 months before it even came out, we got kind of an exclusive access to it just because of being at a game event. And so we tracked this game, and it was a dramatic following because the game had died, then it had been rescued, and then kind of a rug pull because the entire engine got changed out. But then people were still like, you know, happy to have a Star Trek game, and the story of this plucky little gaming shop that ended up having a success and then got bought and then went through that change and just covered all of that. Plus, like, my co-host got hired by the damn game company because he was so good at the game.
5: That's hilarious.
3: Still working there. All of that, you know, learning how to do that's one where we really went all in on video production too. And it was a lot of fun to do that. But ultimately, with a lot of these gaming shows, they are really specific to an audience. And that show could only ever be as big as the game could be. And that was a hard limit. And that was even if you got, you know, a good percentage of the gamer base to watch the show.
5: But I guess given that limit, it sounds like from what we were exploring last night, you were telling me all sorts of stories that it was a deeply tight-knit community drove some of the JB forums to evolve because of it.
3: A lot of these shows involve a long struggle of deciding when it is time to end them. I'm thinking, that's what's really sticking out with me right now, is God, it was hard to decide to kill that show. But obviously, looking back at it, it's so necessary that, because every show takes time, energy, stress, focus, dedication, grit. Right. Like every week, it's just to do it every week. It's a relationship. It's like being in a relationship. It requires constant work all the time. And you're really the more relationships you take on, the more you're spread out. Right. And that is doing podcast as well.
5: Not to mention most of these were video produced shows. Mm-hmm. And mm-hmm. I think Stoked in particular, you did some really cool.
3: Spent a lot of time. We'd spend all day Saturday until the evening, you know, recording, streaming, editing. And then I would get up Sunday and spend all day Sunday doing the same thing for Linux Action Show. And so that Saturday was from the crack of dawn till after sunset. And so was Sunday, Saturday, Sunday, Saturday, Sunday, Saturday, Sunday, every week. Two big, huge shows, Linux Action Show and Stoked. And we got, we draw huge audiences for the live stream, 2,000-3,000 people for the live stream. It was huge. So it was rewarding in that sense. It was like, wow, we really, we seem to be hitting some success here, but it became just untenable after. It was like 127 episodes for Stoked and, you know, many more for Linux Action Show. But then we kind of realized, well, we could focus in on quality and we could focus in on execution a bit more if we did audio. And the audio seems to be doing a little bit better. So there were trial balloons into audio as well. And one of the shows that I wanted to try, for whatever reason, forever, is I wanted to do a daily show. And Tech Talk Today seemed like the opportunity to do that. So usually Tech Talk Today would be myself and a co-host, and we'd be just discussing the tech news of the week or of the day, depending on the era of Tech Talks. We tried both. And I tried in that episode to really embrace the audio format. And I'll play a sample of episode 263. It looks like it went on to archive.org in 2018. And this is the episode in 2018. I remember this moment. I had a real aha moment. Now, this is a bit ago now, but I had a real aha moment that Amazon was about to just take over everything and they were going to explode. And it was their acquisition of Ring Doorbell that really made me put it all together. And so that's what this episode of Tech Talk Today was about.
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6: Who's there?
7: It's Jamie.
6: Here to pitch?
7: Who? It's Jamie.
8: Come in.
7: Sharks, wouldn't it have been nice to know who was behind the door before you let me in? With my product, you can. My name is Jamie Siminoff. I'm from Los Angeles, California. My product is the DoorBot. I'm seeking $700,000 for a 10% stake in the company. Consumers are currently spending billions of dollars.
1: In November of 2013, an entrepreneur named Jamie pitched his idea for a smart doorbell on the reality show Shark Tank. But every judge turned him down.
9: I'm out. I just don't think it's for me. I'm out.
1: Jamie forged ahead with the concept, and news broke this week that Amazon is buying his company Ring for over $1 billion.
10: Amazon has agreed to buy Ring, a California-based smart home company that makes video cameras, doorbells, and other security tech. The deal is valued at about $1 billion and helps push Amazon further into the smart home market.
1: And why would Amazon want a video doorbell, besides the obvious of getting into home delivery? It's all about going deeper into our homes. Don't think about what Ring is selling today. Think about what they're going to be selling tomorrow.
11: But big picture-wise, what people don't realize is the next set of products coming out of Ring. And those products are going to be alarms.
1: That's Jason Calacanis.
11: So they're going to take the cameras and the alarms and put it together. And the big loser in this will be ADT and those kind of folks who people hate and who charge thousands of dollars to set up a system and then charge you for a four-year contract at $100 a month. People absolutely hate that company. And now there's new products that are coming out where there's nothing down, $20-$30 a month for the service to let the alarm company know, and you can install it yourself. So.
1: But it's not just home security or package delivery. It's clear that Amazon wants to own our homes.
12: In this particular case, it's clear that Amazon wants to own the home.
1: That's Erica Poo.
12: And they want to own the home so that not only do you have all the security and the smart home features, but that it's so easy for you to order anything you need, and then it's delivered right into your home. So it's a closed loop. It's a beautiful, beautiful strategy.
13: Yeah, ADT's down almost 6%.
1: And the experts who used to go on about how Amazon never earns a profit, well, that's changed.
14: Let's get to the revenue. $60.5 billion, that is a beat.
1: And that was just last quarter. The Amazon machinery is geared up and ready to win 2018. And Amazon is in a stronger position than they've ever been.
15: And quite frankly, I think this, you know, this is part of the reason that they're going to open this HQ2 and hire another 50,000 employees. It's because at the end of the day, their goal is world domination.
3: I've always loved kind of putting together episodes where you can use a bunch of different audio for that sort of stuff. So that's what I enjoyed like going a little more general tech just because I could pull in all those different things and tell a complete story about, you know, from here to there. But there are so many people doing tech news coverage that it's just not something people needed from Jupiter Broadcasting.
5: Right.
3: And I didn't need to be spending that much time doing a show that people didn't need something for. I wanted Tech Talk today to work out. You know, I stuck with it for quite a while. We did a couple of different iterations of it, too, to see if they'd be successful. But it just wasn't in the wheelhouse of topics that people wanted to hear from JB. And as a podcaster, it's like, oh, but this is really what I want to do. This is so hard. This is where direction I want to go. And everybody's like, yeah, good job. It's not really for me. And, you know, like you could get really upset about it. You could be like, well, what is it they do want? And try to think about that and be like, okay, what have I missed here, right?
5: So how do you decide whether that's a factor of just that show or that it's because of the audience that you've built up, you know, with the current list of shows and you're trying something new and yeah. You just, you know, how do you know how long to give a show to get
3: reframe
5: to the point?
3: I would reframe the question to be, what is worth spending your time on? And could you maybe grind out Tech Talk today for 1,000 episodes and build a whole new audience? Maybe. But then you're also competing against 1,000 other general tech podcasts.
5: So you're saying pick a niche that you love and that works well and that you could...
3: That you can actually commit to.
5: Yeah.
3: And then, you know, stick to it. But I think it doesn't... that makes it sound simpler than it is because... You kind of have to discover a little bit. Like we tried, you know, TechSnap was pretty well received for a while, but even there, it was sort of like a really general tech show. It kind of got a little long and started like drop off started happening in the later parts. Now, you know, with that one too, there is just kind of a natural end to a show after like 300 episodes or whatever it might be for a particular show. So it sort of depends. But for Tech Talk, it was, this isn't the right market fit. Plan B is another example where Plan B was a Bitcoin podcast 10, 11 years ago, talking about Bitcoin and security issues and scammers and all that kind of stuff, which also has one of my favorite intros. Maybe I should play it because I really like the intro to Plan B. I thought it kind of matched up perfectly with a show about Bitcoin and was an opportunity to kind of do like an audio video hybrid kind of style.
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0: everyone, and welcome to Plan B, Jupiter Broadcasting's weekly talk show contemplating the future and present of Bitcoin with insights for the novice, chop talk for the expert, and opinionated discussion for the interested observer of Bitcoin and related technologies. My name is Chris, and joining me every single week is my co-host, Drew.
1: Well, hello, Drew.
2: Hey, how's it going, man?
0: That's the craziest intro I think we've ever done. That's good, though. I didn't think you had it in you because it's so warm where you're at.
1: Yeah, and I'm pretty tired, so just carry me on through the show, we'll be fine.
0: Well, I'll tell you, it is getting a little warm over here, too. In fact, my wife and I have dubbed my recording room as the fish tank because the steam comes in from the grass into my office and makes everything wet and damp in here. So if something zaps out, it's because it got a little too moist.
3: That doesn't sound good at all. I don't remember that, but that sounds awful. You know, in a way, I kind of wish I hadn't killed Plan B, because wouldn't it be something to be doing a Bitcoin podcast now? We're watching the video version in studio of this, and I had a price ticker on the video.
4: That's fun.
3: One Bitcoin was $94.80 when we recorded this episode of Plan B back in 2013.
4: Well, you should say what it currently is, so 10 years from now when you're listening to this
3: episode.
4: Oh, good
3: point. Right now it's worth $27,612. Somewhere around, it's been nipping $30,000 for the last couple of weeks. Pretty wild to watch that, and to watch that transformation. So some part of me wishes I could have stuck with it.
4: How did you decide for Plan B specifically that it wasn't working, or was it working for a while?
3: Yeah, actually it was. This is a good lesson. I think this is one of the harder ones too, is if Plan B hadn't died, I never would have started Linux Unplugged. Huh. So the next Tuesday that we paused Plan B, I started Linux Unplugged. And I never went back. So it's,
4: but how did you decide to even make that transition? Like, how did you know that was the moment that had to change?
3: I didn't. So my co-host needed to like go finish up school for a bit and travel. And so we were going to take like a 2 or 3 month break. And so I thought, well, I have all these emails from Linux Action Show that I need to read. So I'll just get on air, hang out with the community. I think we tried Google Hangouts the first time, or something Google Circles, Google Plus related, whatever. And then just read emails. And then that became Linux Unplugged, and it's been going every week since Plan B ended. Just tick-tock, like a clock. And I think what it shows you is there's an opportunity cost to each one of these shows. Each show has an opportunity cost. We couldn't have our biggest show if I had kept doing Plan B. Now, would Plan B have turned into a ginormous show? Yes, but it probably also would have changed the entire trajectory of this network. Right. It's funny because podcasters that have been doing Bitcoin podcasts for a few years now are considered like OG long timers. Right. And I'm like, oh.
4: Well, didn't someone like steal the artwork and call their thing?
3: Yeah,
4: Plan
3: there's
4: B?
3: A social media influencer that took the artwork and calls themselves Plan B now, too. There is that. But with the death of Plan B came, you know, Linux Unplugged, which is still going to this day. And has been a
4: Plan C.
3: Yeah. We had a bunch. I mean, there's so many shows I'm not mentioning, like SciByte and all those. But I thought How to Linux might be worth talking before we wrap this segment up, because I felt like How to Linux was one of our later iterations of a shot in the dark that we tried, where we realized we need to be focusing on Linux. So what could we do in Linux that would be a worthy video show? What if we wanted to make something purpose-built for video that was Linux-focused? And I'm going to put a link to this in the show notes, because I'd like to know the listener's opinion on How to Linux, on how it holds up. I wonder if it holds up or not, if we were onto something or not. We only gave it 4 episodes.
4: Four.
3: It was a massive. We were shooting on location and in studio, and we were doing entire how-tos that were incredibly like hard to like work through and then figure out a way to shoot them and make them simplified, and then you got to shoot that visually.
4: Week of pre-production for each episode.
3: So we committed to doing a batch of them, and we'd see how the audience response was. Ironically, the audience response at the time, pretty lukewarm. And that's why one of the reasons we decided not to do it. However, preparing for this episode, looking back at it, episode 1 now has 113,000 views on YouTube. No way. And episode 2 has like 40,000 views or 30,000 views or something like that. So it seems like that this show oddly has found an audience years later, which I thought was funny. This is a visual show, but I think the audio will work. We do have a copy of the The visual on YouTube, linked in the notes, though, for the podcast audience that wants to check it out. But I think it still works. You'll get a general sense of the vibe without the sweet pan of downtown Seattle, which already looks old and retro.
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0: 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It is the place you can go at
1: You can see this one, we're a little more on theme, right? So we've got the Ronald Jenkins music. It's Linux-focused. We've got the Linux Academy sponsor and a how-to podcast. Makes a lot of sense. It's starting to make a little more sense. You can start to see how the lessons are starting to come together.
2: You're starting to focus, sharpen the pencil, and realize what works.
1: Yeah. And apparently this did work, looking at it in retrospect, to a degree. I even like the graphics package still. I actually think the graphics package we use for the show still kind of holds up all these years later. And here's Chase driving.
3: Making the jump to Linux. And first, there are many different flavors of it, right? There's Ubuntu, there's Arch, there's these other ones I haven't even heard of. So I got to figure out what I'm going to pick. There is somebody I can call on. There's somebody that I know that that can really help me. And I'm going to head there now. I think he's going to be the one to help.
4: Hey, guys. Welcome to the show.
5: Hey, Chase.
4: Hey, Chris. By the way, this is Chris Fisher.
5: Hey, guys.
4: He is the host of the world's largest Linux podcast.
1: No, brother. Don't stop it right there. Jeez. But so we had this thing where I was like the Linux doctor, and he had these problems. And legitimately, one of his original issues when switching was there's so many damn distros. Like, I don't want to switch to Linux because I don't want to make the wrong choice. And so we thought, all right, that'll be episode one. How do you pick a distro?
2: I think we're still asking that question.
1: Yeah. Definitely still are asking that question. No doubt about it. And so it was kind of like, all right, so this worked, but video seemingly wasn't gaining traction. I don't know. And then through that, and of course, the sunsetting of Linux Action Show, we kind of now have landed on the lineup that we have today, the format we have today. And of course, we're looking at a whole nother set of changes for 2023. Where a lot of more hard decisions are going to have to be made. That mostly, though, is just due to the advertising market collapsing.
2: Is that a set of decisions that are quite a bit different than some of these other shows?
1: No, not really. I mean, I don't feel like it. I feel like it's a lot of the same, like, oh, we could kill this show, but people really like it. It does. I mean, the thing that's harder this time is all the shows do pretty well, which is a good problem, right? But in the past, you could look at the numbers and go, well, this one's clearly not performing. So that's the obvious one to kill. But we've never only killed just on numbers. We never really have gone in there and just axed it because it's not doing great. We always take in like community engagement and other potential stuff like that. So it's always been really hard. And then afterwards, after like a year or so, it's always like, oh, that was so obvious. And then like the first few months, it's really rough. People, you know, because everybody comes out of the woodwork, listens to that show. And I always feel really guilty. Because I remember when Voyager ended and it crushed me. So, you know, there's that. But there's such a unique and horrible back catalog that is slowly but surely getting worked at. So we may have updates on how you could get to some of this stuff. But we do have some links in the show notes for some of the things that we play today and others that we didn't get a chance to play. So if you do want to check out some of the old crap for some reason, I don't recommend it, but you can. 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Of course, all the things we like the tooling, the UI, the API, the CLI, all that is staying the same. 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
2: Hey, now.
1: You could do it. 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
2: Well, I think I want to do, I think, an honorable mention or two.
1: All right.
2: I hear these two shows mentioned quite a bit at our meetups, and I got to agree. Okay. Choose Linux comes up quite often as, like, very listener-loved as a show. And for good reason. I think there were some cool explorations on there. You mentioned, you know, choosing a distro and stuff like that, and that was a great show that explored it.
1: Yeah.
2: Both for beginners and folks who just want to stay up to date with things. So,
1: indeed. That was an unceremonious end to Choose Linux. Unfortunately, it was just a business thing that the people that owned us at the time decided.
2: So sad.
1: Yeah. What's the other one?
2: I think the other one that sticks out for me is User Error.
1: Oh, yeah.
2: It was like a show like no other. And
1: great music.
2: Yeah. And
1: End song on User Error. Love the new music.
2: And we just hilarious, like hanging out with your friends kind of show. And I think that's really hard to pull off, but somehow the combination between the hosts, that just really, it worked.
1: That's another show that never performed the way we hoped it would.
2: Yeah, I think maybe there are, long-time JB listeners will know what I mean. Sometimes there are shows that, you know, a huge swath of people can really learn something from and enjoy. And sometimes it's just like the super fan shows. I mean, maybe Office Hours is one of those where, you know, it'll only get so many numbers, but the people who listen are diehard fans. So,
1: yeah. And it comes down to, do we have the time and energy concentration to spare? And when we do, and when we can, we will, you know, keep it on the air, even if it doesn't get the biggest numbers.
2: One last one. It's Friday.
1: Oh, the Friday stream. one of my favorites. I had so much fun. That was really a highlight for me, getting the whole team together, or as many of the team members as we could on a Friday, that everybody was around, and sitting down and doing a stream and talking about whatever, doing crazy antics.
2: See, that was like a show just for the folks that worked in JB.
1: And, it was like a team building thing, really.
2: The fact, yeah, and it was, I tried to go listen to some of the introductions to some of the shows we're going to talk about today, to get reminded. And I loved how with that show, it was just different every single week.
1: Oh, yeah, it was.
2: Totally, like, some great choices by Cheese on song suggestions and stuff. I feel like I'm not doing the network justice in choosing songs, but, you know, maybe I can learn a thing or two from Cheese.
1: You got to just get a back channel going to Cheese. Another show that we did different intros, a couple of shows, but one that comes to mind is Jupiter at Night, because for a period of time, my co-host Jeremy would sing the intros.
2: No way.
1: Yeah, he'd sing them. And I wonder if we could find it.
2: That's great.
1: And he has a pretty good singing voice.
2: Wow. Yeah. I'm impressed.
1: And so that was another, it doesn't really come up. These things are so old now, they're even hard to find. Like, they're just basically falling off the internet. If you go to archive.org, you can usually find them. But geez, that's arduous. But and also there's another show we did called Joint Failures, where my buddy John and I would do a different intro every time. What was I going to look up? Jupiter at Night. I wonder if we could find a version of Jeremy belting it. You think?
2: I'm looking in our super secret archive here. And I guess the last episode was titled Needs More Cowbell. So I think you get a sense of what it.
1: Probably. Well, let's get into the boost. Back home baller. Damn straight, y'all. And Marcel comes in as our booster. Our baller booster is this week with 20,000 sats. JB has the best sponsors. Thanks for keeping it on theme. I just heard an ad for a factory TV dinner and a Linux sysadmin podcast. I know the sponsor scene is pretty bleak right now. I'm hoping my Boost and Jupiter.party subscription help you say no a little more often. Thank you, Marcel.
2: That's very kind.
1: Appreciate that. It's a small business, and I do estimate we're going to have about probably half the ad load that we have today. In probably at the end of the quarter or at the beginning of H2, depending on when the contracts for different sponsors end. And that means a 50% cut in sponsor revenue, which is our largest source of funding. So we will be seemingly pausing one or more shows that we can figure out and kind of move things around to keep going. And then the shows that remain will be the shows that get the most boost and membership just because there is a base cost to running them and base cost to just keeping the business going. And then if we can get that covered, I will live a lean life. I mean, I already do. So it's going to be a rough year for me, and it's probably going to have many years of consequences. But my thought is we'll keep it lean and mean. keep the stuff that we can going. And then when things turn around, we bring back those shows and whatnot. And maybe not all of them come back. Maybe they do. Maybe they don't. We'll just see how the market recovers maybe early next year if we're lucky. Linux Teamster comes in with 5,000 sats, who also sent me some great ESP gadget tips.
2: Ooh.
1: He said he loved having Michael on and hope he comes back soon. I agree. It's always nice to check in with old friends and see what they're up to and chat with them and get another podcaster's perspective. Speaking of another podcaster, Mere Mortals podcast comes in, which we were listening to on the drive down today, with a adorable row of ducks. Our first row of ducks that I'm at least playing a sound effect for. And they write, oh no, I started my podcast in 2019, 2020, and 2021. I'm right in the multi-danger zone. The danger zone.
2: Danger.
1: Yeah, we were talking about how podcasts that launched in those years seem to be fading at a high rate. But you've been in podcasting for a while. Can you tell which ones will last 10 plus years when they're less than a few years old?
2: That's such a great question.
1: Yeah, we were talking about this last night and this question. And I think what was my answer? My answer is, I couldn't tell you which ones are going to last, but I can definitely tell you which ones aren't.
2: Yeah, right. Well, it's maybe, I don't know, 70% of them.
1: Yeah. I can listen to, oh, yeah, this thing. Yeah, no. And, you know, it's so obvious, too. Like, oh, I can listen to a podcast. I can tell you nobody's going to listen to it, too.
2: Well, okay. Can you distill that into, like, I don't know, 2-3 factors that are guaranteed misses or?
1: Disclosure.
2: Okay.
1: I really suck at this.

0: noticed as well. Sometimes, you know, they got great ideas for the first three, five episodes, and then you're listening to episode 10, and it's like, wait, there's no topic here.
1: And then sometimes, you know, what I think, if you've ever wondered, why do all these podcasters have so many podcasts? Like, do you know any professional full-time podcaster that doesn't have multiple podcasts?
0: I know Rogan.
1: I know them. And sure, Rogan, yeah. Yeah, but Rogan kind of doesn't count because he also does the fight stuff and he does like the Netflix comedy stuff. So he's doing a lot of stuff, right, for income. But somebody who just does full-time podcasting, they inevitably launch multiple podcasts. They inevitably grow horizontally. So why is that?
0: I would guess it's because of revenue. The more shows equals more dollar.
1: More ad inventory. So you can only have so many ads in a podcast. Like this one could probably have one more. We have one ad. I didn't want to overdo it. This one has one ad because it's a show for the community. And the reality is you can really fit two, maybe three ads in an hour long podcast before it gets really obnoxious and you better do it right.
0: Then it becomes YouTube, right?
1: Right. So at that point, you got to have more podcasts because you could still have sponsors knocking on your door. Or you could have, maybe you're good at selling. You need more inventory. Well, the only way to get more inventory is to scale out horizontally and have more podcasts. But then you have all these new relationships and they're all requiring your energy and your time and your thought. And, you know, like when you have 3, 4, 5 shows, you're never able to spend an entire week thinking about the next episode. But that's the audience expectation. If you only listen to Office Hours or Linux Unplugged, your expectation is that we're all in on that show and we're that's what we're thinking about and working on all the time. And so that's the pressure we feel. So that's what we try to deliver. But the reality is each show gets that level of attention. And it's not human. It's not sustainable by a human long term. The podcasts scale out to make money, and then they kind of become this massive weight of production. Then you have to scale up the team to help support these shows you have running, which then increase your costs, which then means you need more sponsors, which means you need more ad inventory. And what you ultimately get in this model is the mainstream media. That's where you end up.
0: I don't like it.
1: Right. So that's why I'm not really interested in running. What did Marcel call them?
0: I think it was toothpaste or.
1: Yeah, it was something like, like some sort of factory toothpaste delivery or TV dinners or something. Like, I'm not interested in toothpaste delivery commercials or anything like that. Right. Like,
0: could you imagine getting up nice and early before a show, showing up at the studio and.
1: Yeah, could you spend 18 years building something, right? Making your own career, building your own business just so you could come in there and sell toothpaste. How would you feel about that? It's not good. It doesn't feel good. So
0: it's minty fresh.
1: Maybe it's good toothpaste, yeah.
0: But yeah. I guess the question I have is like, okay, you're so many podcasts this year are at the mercy of, you know, just less advertising.
1: Mm.
0: So we'll see necessarily some of them vanish. Could whether be a, by choice or not.
1: Could be a good year for value adoption. You know, like, seems like we're going to be testing a lot of these ideas we've been talking about.
0: We also don't know how long this, like, drought, sponsored drought will last.
1: Mm.
0: So.
1: And you have to imagine, too, like, the audience is probably feeling pretty tight because things are feeling tight for me these days.
0: Of course.
1: And so the sponsor market's collapsed, but we don't really know where they, you know, how much support we can get from the audience yet. So that's kind of what's going to scale it, not sponsors. And then if the sponsor market improves, what I would love to do is build back where like the sponsor revenue is like 30%, not 70%. Right. So we just build a replacement for that sponsor revenue. So when the market recovers, then we engage with sponsors, maybe some sponsored episodes, like, a sponsor like Linode is such a great fit. It just seems obvious, right? Like, so some sponsors, like Tailscale, some sponsorships just make sense. But maybe other sponsorships might make sense more for, like, sponsoring an event or a trip that we go on or Linux Fest, right? Something that is, we work with them on a set project for a period of time. Then we move on, and it's not like they're in the show all the time or something. Like, there could be something there, too, where because costs and payroll are being covered by value for value from the audience, we bring that in and it's like, okay, this pays for these upgrades or this pays for that trip or, you know, something like that. And it's kind of a different relationship with sponsors, not as directly impacted on content and things like that. Or maybe, you know, and with a mix of something else. I don't know. I think it will be a hybrid model, but I would like to turn the dial down on the sponsor.

0: sponsorship stuff. And if going through basically a drought or a famine for this year and early next year is the way there, if I'm doing this for the next 15, 20 years, I guess I'll take that.
1: It's the long game.
0: Yeah. I'm playing the long game. Yeah.
1: Well, at what point is JB going to sell, like, the JB yacht and that condo we have in Tokyo? And...
0: Right. We have all this property. We'll just sell off these. Don't forget all those office spaces that we set up
1: in
0: with
1: Dubai.
0: Microphones and,
1: yeah.
0: With sound insulation. We've never used them. I've never even been there. But
1: we might have.
0: Seemed like it might need it.
1: Yeah.
0: And I wanted to buy it while the prices were high. So, you know, we'll just sell those and be fine. Yelp comes in. I don't know. Didn't get that right at all. But, like, you know what? It's a hot boost with 6,000 sats.
2: Coming in hot with the boost.
0: They're using Fountain. First time boosting. I've been using Fountain for a while now. Switching to Podverse to give that a try. So I'm emptying out my Fountain earned sats. Been loving many of your shows. And I'm giving back. Thanks for the hard work. Well, thank you. You know, this is something we get from time to time when people move podcast apps. And, like, you know, I mentioned, it is a Lightning Network. It is an open network. You could send the sats from Fountain to Podverse. I'm also not going to say no to your sats. And I appreciate that you think of us when you're doing this.
1: It is sweet.
0: It's funny because I've seen this from time to time. I'm recently back on Fountain. Still love Podverse, but back on Fountain just to see what they're up to. And I do bounce around. And Castomatic on the iPhone is pretty great. I made this comparison in LUP this week, and I think it is actually apt, as I feel very much like I used to do back in the Mandrake days of Linux, where I would try a desktop distro, and I'd love it, but then another desktop distro would solve a problem, and I'd be like, oh, look at this new config system they have or whatever. So I'd switch over to that distro for a while, and I'd be like, oh, but I'm really ready to try this new, you know, I think it was just KDE4 or whatever, but I really, really try this new desktop, and all right, I'll go try this distro for a while, and I would move around. But because it's all Linux, it's all open source, it's portable. You know, it's doable.
1: It's your curiosity leapfrogging.
0: And it's just innovation at a rapid pace. And that's where these podcasting 2.0 apps.
1: It's an exciting time.
0: It is. It is really neat to see after essentially 18, 15 years of stagnation.
1: Mm-hmm.
0: Gene Bean comes in with 8,540 sats across three boosts. He says, gee, I wonder if there's a tool that allow you to transcribe all your episodes so that you could search the text for where the fighter jet story was told. Maybe you'd hear someone whispering about it on podcastindex.social.
1: This is a bit of a dig at our not being able to
0: remember which
1: episode or which show even that we had mentioned that story.
0: We're spazzes.
1: Yeah.
0: We are playing with Whisper. We don't have it all set up. There's so many projects. Makes me want to go to sleep. But yeah, you're right. We do need something that just auto-transcribes everything, puts it into a search, and then we just look for Brent's crazy fighter jet story. And even wouldn't it be better if it was something that was like maybe a bit of a large language model on top of it so it could understand, so we could just say, hey, when did Brent share a fighter jet story?
1: You know, it's crazy that 6 months ago we were talking about this, like integrating Whisper and all these other technologies into the website, and you just wait a little bit, and all of a sudden you've got even more possibility. We just need to get ourselves... our butts off the sofa.
0: That's why we got to implement it, because the longer we wait, the more we can think of. Gene continues with the row of ducks. Maybe one day you can talk to Michael and crew about adding value for value revenue streams too. I don't think they see past the quote, it's crypto, to the real point that it's just a way for us to contribute directly and quickly and can be easily converted right back to dollars. Yeah, you're right. This is something I think people forget, is that the sats are digital and you could so quickly convert them that if you just wanted to take the boost and cash them out, you could. We had a little fun last week when we didn't have office hours. We traveled out to a place to get some tacos, a little hole in the wall here near the studio that I wanted to take Brent to. And I decided that we would try, as a bit of an experiment, to take some of the sats that were boosted in on the node and buy the tacos with the sats, sat tacos. And there's probably 1,000 ways to solve this, but man, did I not just have the easiest time doing this part. I have the Zeus wallet on Android, but it's also available for iOS. That'll connect directly to my node. It'll even manage some of the Lightning. It sees all the Lightning channels. It's really cool. And from the Zeus app, which was connected to my node over Tailscale, I sent it was $30 worth of sats. I sent those sats instantly over Lightning to the Cash App. Immediately shows up in the Cash App. It's so awesome. It just feels like magic. And then in the Cash App, it's like one or two taps to sell those sats. So I instantly then converted those sats to cash, and I have a Cash App debit card, which is they'll ship you a physical debit card, but it also will create a payment card in Apple Pay or Google Pay, whatever you might have. And so you have, if you go to a terminal that allows for wireless payment, you can pay with your phone. So in 15 seconds or so or less, I sent the sats from my node over Lightning to the Cash App, instantly sold the sats to Cash, went in with my phone, and paid for the tacos using Apple Pay. And we bought sat tacos. And, you know, you could argue, sure, you didn't pay with sats. And you're right, I didn't. If the terminal was updated with a new experimental firmware that supports Lightning payments, I could have. But I actually think one of the powerful things about a truly decentralized digital currency is that I can convert it instantly into any other currency. That's one of its powerful attributes. I could also go and get it in exchange for something else, but I chose cash, right? But it could have been euros, or it could have been some sort of Canadian loony thing or whatever. Could have done that. And I chose USD, and I did it instantly, and I was able to load it on a debit card immediately, because as soon as it's cash in the Cash App, it's on the debit card, and go do a phone payment and buy those dang tacos. It was awesome. And so I really feel like if you're not even open to the idea of boosts, you're kind of just leaving a great, great connection on the table. Because I was telling Brent last night as we were kind of pondering what to do in office hours, that even if something went crazy and Bitcoin went to zero, and I literally cannot conceive of a scenario where that happens, because I was going to say, even if Bitcoin had some major flaw and everybody panicked and it went to zero, they would patch that flaw, everybody would upgrade, and the price would skyrocket again, right? It's a peer-to-peer system. The only way to get rid of Bitcoin is to turn off the internet. It is literally that toothpaste is not going back in the tube. But let's just have a scenario where Bitcoin completely collapses and they just shut down the Bitcoin network. You know, turn this thing off. I wouldn't regret the boosts for a second.
1: Mm, that's a great metric.
0: It's that connection. It's those messages from the community.
1: Yeah, it's created this ecosystem of like just, I mean, it's rightly named a boost, because we feel a boost every time we read them and interact with them, and we get to talk about it right back. It's super fun.
0: And something we don't mention enough, because it's just so transparent and automatic that we don't have to deal with it, but it's the splits. You know, when you boost into this show, Brent gets a split.
1: Thank you.
0: I get a split. Drew gets a split. The network gets a split. All automatically, all transparently, it's listed right there in the RSS feed. You can go get a visual of it on the podcast index. You know, no backroom deal of like, okay, well, this sponsor is going to pay this much on this show, you get this percentage, and the audience is no transparency to any of that, which is the norm. And with the boost, it's transparent by default. I mean, sure, we could have some sort of backroom deal where 100% of the sats goes to the network and then we divvy them out. But why not take advantage of the native technology and make it obvious and transparent? There's no like confusion about it. It's so awesome. And the splits are going to be such a big deal. I think the time value lock splits that they talked about in the podcasting 2.0 show this last episode, where now when you're playing, once all the podcast clients update, a specific section of the podcast can have a split that goes like 80-90% to one person.
1: That's so
0: say
1: fun.
0: You want to play a song, right? That split during that song goes to them. And then when the song ends, it's back to the regular set.
1: That's really what YouTube needs. Instead of just banning your video altogether because you played, I don't know, the Eagles or something, that is the solution. I can't believe they're not thinking of that a little bit more aggressively.
0: And that is also part of Gene's follow-up boost, is that it's that time value lock is becoming part of the spec.
1: You know, we did have a question in one of the Matrix rooms this week.
0: Oh, yeah.
1: And I think it's related to this topic. The question was, hey, as a listener, how can I, is there a way that I could see every boost that's been sent into JB to just kind of follow along at their own pace?
0: That's a good question. By function in the Fountain app, yes. So if you use Fountain, you can go to the boost and you should see the boost from all of the apps in Fountain now. There does seem to be a little more traction about cross app Lightning comments taking off. There's been a lot of discussion about which way to do standardized cross-app comments. Fountain kind of went all in on Lightning. And we're just going to use Lightning And Lightning messages and comments in the app in there are Lightning based, and it does seem to be working for them. So I think that success they're having is having some kind of effect on the rest of the podcasting 2.0 community. So we may eventually see the Boo Show across all shows. Outside of that, I mean, conceivably, there would be a way to build a tool that could read the blockchain, of course.
1: Sure, sure.
0: But outside of that, if you're not in the value split chain, I don't think so. I'm probably wrong, though. But not that I know of off the top of my head, other than the Fountain app.
1: Hmm.
0: But if other apps implement the cross-app Lightning comment stuff, then any app that has that. Because it is all out there. It is. Dasha comes in with 9,494 sats across two boosts. He loves seeing Michael on the show. He loves podcasting crossovers, as he says. He loves seeing people that are part of the JPU, the Jupiter Podcasting Universe.
1: Nice.
0: He says he would also be sad to see office hours go. But if it's draining or otherwise hurting Lives or JB, it makes sense. Maybe a middle ground. It would be once a month or something like that, just so we can wean off. Just an idea. He goes on to say, I can't remember if this was suggested before, but Drops of Jupiter could be a cool new name if you're still looking.
1: Mm.
0: Might have some SEO conflict there. He followed up to second Brandon's bits from last show. The work you put into getting quality sponsors is amazing. I'm a party member. One reoccurring statement that is legit makes me excited to see come through every month. Wow.
1: That's something.
0: That's very sweet. But I frequently listen to the public feed just to hear your ad reads. Keep up the amazing work. I know it's long and hard. Thanks for doing what you do.
1: So wait. So Daja
0: is a member
1: for Jupiter to Party,
0: but still gets the
1: but decides to listen to the ads because they appreciate the way you read the ads.
0: I don't think the sponsors would believe me if I told them.
1: It's right there.
0: I know. I don't think they'd believe me. But the ads do perform well for them, so maybe they would.
1: Oh, that is really fun.
0: That is really nice. It's a nice thing to hear. Well, see, now aren't you glad we did the episode today?
1: Yeah.
0: See, I was trying to convince you, but, you know, Brent was grousing before the show. You can probably tell he's kind of a grouser and a complainer, so, yeah. PegDoc comes in with 3,333 stats because we're moving right along. He says, just chatted with another listener who used Fountain and now doesn't seem to be able to withdraw sats from it because he's a new user. And you need to listen to a podcast on a daily basis for some amount of time before the withdrawal is unlocked.
1: Hmm.
0: Yeah, you know, I think that is probably to prevent bot spamming. Because if you're issuing out, think about it, this is a tricky problem. Because if you could conceivably, I would think, especially on Android, script something that would launch the app and hit the play button and then play for a bit and just extract the sats. And if you just did that 10, 20 sats at a time, you'd eventually get somewhere. And this is a hard currency, so it's like every sat counts. So I wouldn't be surprised if Fountain is trying to do some kind of spam bot prevention where they verify you're a real human. Plus, it would take days of listening before you had any amount of sats worth withdrawing anyways. So I think that's probably part of their logic too. Don't forget though, because it is the Lightning Network, you could always just grab some sats anywhere, like the Cash App, Strike, whatever, and just send them to Fountain. And you don't have to worry about their whole earn thing. But he goes on to say, I get a bit of feeling that Fountain thinks like maybe they're building a closed ecosystem. And maybe they're thinking more about that than an open ecosystem that I see within podcasting 2.0. I can understand the financial incentives, but Podverse and Albie show a better way. I kind of agree. I think Fountain has an incentive to build a real infrastructure around all this, you know, provide out of the box boost support. And you can actually do a lot of the, like, they'll be your back end node, they'll be your wallet, they'll do all of that for you if you want. I think there's a place for that though. And because it's all open protocols, the market can remain competitive. I also prefer something GPL, and I prefer Albie because I can use it across different apps and sites and services. But that said, the Fountain team has done a really good job and users like using it. And I think what we've seen is when our shows do well on their top charts, we get big numbers. Numbers come in.
1: Yeah, for sure.
0: So they're doing something right because it seems to have the draw.
1: We've recently moved me to Albie.
0: Yeah.
1: Do you want to talk about that a little bit, why we did it?
0: Yeah, so we decided just kind of initially to set you up with your own node so that way we could play around with the self-hosting aspect of it.
1: This was like 8 months ago, more than that.
0: Yeah, maybe almost a year ago.
1: Yeah.
0: And it's been fine, really. Every now and then I've had to like go in there and do like a, oh, there's a big security update, so I got to update your node. Or, oh, the channels are out of whack again, but I need to rebalance them. That hasn't been a huge problem because, you know, you're getting a percentage of the split for the shows you're on. So it's like not quite the same volume that the network node gets, where I do have to more actively manage the channel. So it really wasn't too bad, but every now and then it would happen. And we thought, if we moved you over to Albi, they're kind of managing the whole liquidity situation for you. Plus, they've built some tooling on top of that so you can view the boosts and stuff like that. Although I think Helipad's better, but I think Helipad's a lot better, but it's nice to have. And then you don't have to worry about the administration aspect of it. And we don't also then have users that get an error message like, oh, sorry, couldn't connect to that node or whatever might happen. And my node here, the JB node, the main node, already can generate that error occasionally because of Tor issues. And so when you combine like, oh, if yours is out of liquidity and mine's having a Tor issue, it's just kind of a bad user experience. So moving it over to Albi lets them manage the liquidity. It gives you the tooling around Albi, which is nice. And then kind of the philosophy is you sweep to a wallet, you know.
1: From time to time.
0: From time to time. Because we're not talking huge sums of money here. So you just kind of keep an eye on it. And when it's like, that's a dollar amount I would hate to lose, then you sweep it. Or maybe you sweep before you get there, right? And I think that's a system that'll work pretty well. I don't know if I want to move the network node over there, but
1: yeah.
0: I think for co-hosts and hosts that don't have like a self-hosted setup at home or are not really into this thing, like, you know, I could see it one day maybe Mike gets an Albi account, right? But I'd never really suggest that Mike from Coda Radio set up a node because it's just too much work. Why bother? You know, just go stack some sats and then you can sweep them out.
1: And so the way I understand it, this change applies to now and future episodes.
0: Yeah.
1: I would also imagine there's a way of doing it retroactively that would be a bit more difficult.
0: It should. No, it's done at the show RSS level, not the episode level.
1: All right.
0: So we do it across the shows and it would just be a matter of cache. So when the user client re-pulls the feed, they'll get the new value block.
1: Great.
0: So I'd imagine a week.
1: Such a great system.
0: It is nice. Yeah. Dave Jones, the Pod Sage, comes in with 10,000 sats. He says a show from the backyard. Yes, please. We thought about it.
1: Yeah, this morning.
0: We thought about it, Dave. We really did. The problem is it's kind of loud here. I think what I said is we need to go to the woods.
1: I got a place.
0: Yeah?
1: I mean.
0: Your place?
1: We don't have internet, you bring your...
0: Bring the Starlink.
1: Bring your Starlink.
0: Well, that's what I was thinking. We should go to the woods not too far from here. Bring the Starlink, set up outside, put the awning out, put the table out.
1: Oh, gosh. Okay.
0: Yeah.
1: Okay. We got to do this.
0: We really should. We really should do an office hours from outside. It's pretty great. It's such a beautiful area up there. And the only thing you'd hear would be the birds, you know? Maybe a deer running through the yard. Chomp, chomp, chomp. You know, they're stompers, so sometimes you hear that. Our last boost this week comes from Elijah, who sent in 1,500 sats. He says, did you guys know Podverse has a skip to preset time feature? Although I never use it. That might have been the app I was thinking of, actually. We're talking about how, like, the podcast that just put all their ads at the beginning.
1: Yeah.
0: You can just set now in some of these podcast apps like a 5-minute skip ahead. Another note, do you know any good tools for generating podcasting 2.0 RSS feeds? I've been writing all my own scripts to generate them just to get familiar with the spec, but some pre-built tool might be useful.
1: Mm.
0: Respect.
1: Yeah. This is cool.
0: Nicely done, Elijah. If you haven't tried Sovereign Feeds, definitely give it a go because I think Sovereign Feeds is a great example of here's all the things the spec is capable of, because Stephen B. is really pretty good about as soon as the Podcasting 2.0 guys cook up something, Stephen B. has usually got it built into Sovereign Feeds. So I'll often use Sovereign Feeds as my example Podcasting 2.0 feed. I'll go in there and it has a download XML feature and I'll just download that sucker and look at what it's generating for me. On occasion, I've needed to tweak a few things, but for the most part, it's pretty solid. You could probably just publish what it gives you. It is a little bit of a wonky workflow, in my opinion, but give it some time, work with it before you start using it in anger, and I think you'll be fine. All right, we have what? Yeah, go ahead.
1: Well, it looks like Dan might just have done a live boost.
0: Oh, I need to check on that. Thank you. You're right. Oh, well, thank you, Dan. Not only is Dan in the mumble room, but Dan sends in now our official baller boost, actually nearly doubling all of the sats that we have made for this entire episode. So thank you, Dan. Hey, rich lobster! Prior to Dan's boost, which I'm grateful for, we had made a total of 69,000 sats this episode. A little low, but I'm, you know, times are tough and I'm happy to get what we can get. Not great, but I'm happy. But then Dan comes in with 67,060 sats, saying keeping this show alive a little while longer. Yes, you are, sir. And I think that means we'll have an episode 30.
1: That's how it works. We don't know.
0: I think that's how it works this week. If we don't show up, you can assume there weren't enough boosts. Because, you know, it's, this is the boost segment's turned the whole thing around for me. I'm in a way better mood now. Great. So, especially Dan's last minute live boost. Thanks, Dan. You're a legend. I appreciate it. All right. Well, if you'd like to send a boost into the show, you got a couple of paths ahead of you. Yeah, warrior. You can go get a new podcast app, podcastapps.com or newpodcastapps.com, and join the podcasting 2.0 revolution. Fountain, getting a lot of love these days. 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It monetizes through a membership strategy. And then there's things like Castomatic, which are iOS only. All of that's newpodcastapps.com. You get it all listed over there. Oh, what's that? You want to keep your damn podcast app? Well, good news. Just get Albie. Get Albie, ALBY.com, and install that. It's great. Top it off. You can either top it off with MoonPay directly inside Albie, or you can use something like the Cash App or Strike or some other app where you have sats. Send them into Albie, and then head over to the podcast index. Find office hours on there. I'll put a link in the notes. And you can boost in from the webpage. You don't got to change your dang podcast app. It's pretty slick. You can also just boost in from the Podverse webpage, too, which is embedded at jupiterbroadcasting.com. It's like a lot of options. I noticed you didn't boost the episode, Brent, but it's fine. It's
1: fine. That's a short. Yeah.
0: You know, if you boost it yourself, then you get a cut of your own boost.
1: That's like kind of a recursive circular logic on it.
0: Yeah, you better watch out. You might get Gary Gensler coming after you for that kind of thing.
1: How do you tax that?
0: Yeah, how do you account for that? It's a good question. Not a question we're going to answer today. Tell you that much. All right, show's over. Office is closing. Everybody's getting out. I got meat to cook. Probably see you next time, though. Thanks for making it.

0: Hello, friends, and welcome back to your weekly Linux talk show. My name is Chris.
1: My name is Wes.
2: And my name is Brent.
0: Hello, gentlemen. Well, coming up on the show today, we're going to take a look at the Universal Blue family, the cloud-native desktops from Aurora to Bazite that caught our attention, and we wanted to give our impressions of this ambitious project. And then later in the show, we have got some great boosts, fantastic picks, and a lot more. So before we go any further, let's say time-appropriate greetings to our Mumble Room. Hello, Mumble Room.
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4: Hey, Chris. And hello, Brent.
0: Hello, and shout out to all of you up there in quiet listening too. Nice to have you on board today. And a big good morning to our friends at Tailscale. 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
1: Wagow
0: across complex infrastructure. 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Now, gentlemen, before we go into the show, a question for the audience that we wanted to toss out there. 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All right, Universal Blue, which has a diverse set of maybe spins. I'm not sure if that's the right term in this case, but
1: Images,
0: basically, that they say you can think Silver Blue, but with a modern DevOps forward cloud native tooling used to build it. So that means things like continuous integration, GitHub Actions, whatnot, things that get defined in a container file. And then under the tree, like Silver Blue, there's RPM OS tree for some of the management there.
1: Yeah, and really these are all based on Fedora Atomic Desktop, like Silver Blue and Kinoite as a base. With a whole bunch of love and attention to detail layered on top.
0: So the updates get delivered as images for like the big system. They build those twice a week, I believe. All the packages are incrementally updated in those images that match Fedora, sort of like a snapshot. The images, I think, are saved for 90 days. I haven't used it for 90 days yet, so I'm not positive. And then what RPM OS tree lets you do is layer packages on. So it's immutable, but you can still install like a grub theme, or you can install things like traditional packages, and it will layer them on top. In some cases, you might have to reboot, but there's other ways you can also switch live. And then, as a user, you have Flatpak included and Brew in these Universal Blue images, so you can install a lot of your applications just using Flatpak or Brew, which is the recommended path, I think, for users.
1: Yeah, you can kind of think of this as splitting up responsibilities in a way. You have the Universal Blue project on top of all the work done by the Fedora project, crafting, chipping, shaping the, you know, the core, the OS, that base layer that gets versioned and thought of as a hermetic little image that stands on its own and you move atomically. And then you have extension points, like explicit extension points for the user, like Flatpak and Homebrew, that are not the same system, right? Like in a traditional distro, like you have a Debian install. Well, the people who put together that release, they used dpackage and apt to build it, right? And they have all the granularity. They can control precise versions and which packages and override and add on external repo, whatever. And then that's the same tooling that you use as someone operating, administering the system. That gives you a lot of power, and you can do ultimate, you know, all the flexibility we know and love in traditional Linux systems. But it also means you're taking responsibility for making sure you don't break any of the myriad relationships or promises between all of those packages that are all mixing and living together. Compare that with something like Homebrew, which is intentionally designed to run kind of like sideloaded on as a third-party package manager, or Flatpak that ships containerized applications. Those are very different ways of extending and using your system than installing an apt package.
0: And the two kind of do go nicely together. The downside is you end up as an end user trying to do the math of, is this a Brew package? Is this something I should Flatpak? Or do I have to go RPM OS tree? Like an example where you might have to go RPM OS tree is sometimes if you want to modify the look and feel of Plasma, you need to get some of that stuff installed at like a lower layer into the system. But maybe for a web browser or a markdown editor, that's a no-brainer Flatpak for you. And so for me, like say I wanted YouTube DLP, I just brew install that. You know, and it's, I don't really know exactly where I draw the line every time, but it seems to me like I'm going command line apps, I'm using Brew for, GUI apps, I'm using Flatpaks for. And then, and I will try to put a link to it in the show notes if I can remember, I also found an app that they include or they recommend that you can use to run app images as well. So if you wanted to throw app images into the pile, you actually can. Otherwise, not natively supported. And it is a bit to manage, but the positive side is that, say, I install YouTube DLP via Brew, that is in my user space, right? That's totally separate from the rest of the system. So if I rebase to, say, Bazite, or I rebase to Plasma, or I rebase to the GNOME version, my Brew installed packages and Flatpaks remain. They're still there. All that is still available to me after I rebase. So there's an advantage in having it a little bit separated.
2: Now, Chris, you mentioned rebasing there. There are currently several image offerings. So Aurora, which we've heard quite a bit about, is a clean and reliable desktop operating system for every type of user, they say, with many batteries included. Now, this is basically a lightly customized KDE Plasma 6 desktop experience. But there's also Bluefin, which is a custom image of Fedora Silver Blue, of course, offering, they say, the best of both worlds, the reliability and ease of use of a Chromebook, and the power of a GNOME desktop. There's also Bazite, a next generation of Linux gaming for all your devices, except, I guess, Chris's gaming device, which comes ready to rock with Steam and Lutris pre-installed Steam game mode, HDR support for AMD GPUs, and numerous community developed tools for more of your gaming needs. There's also UCore, OSI-based image of Fedora CoreOS with, again, batteries included, lightweight server image including most used services and the building blocks to host what you want, including tools like WireGuard, Firewall D, Cockpit, Tailscale, ZFS support, and much, much more.
1: That's really a theme throughout these images, right? Like, if you think Silver Blue, you really got to add on a lot of quality of life stuff like ZFS, like first-class NVIDIA support. It's probably one of the first things that will stand out as you kind of getting installed and set up with one of these images.
0: Yeah, and also there is some curation. Not a lot. It's not heavy-handed, but there's some curation, like things like Tailscale being there and readily available. So when they say cloud native, what they're really talking about, Wes, is this whole thing is composed with different containers layered on top of each other, but that same tooling is available to the end user should they want to make their own version of these too.
1: Yeah, absolutely. That's if you want to really go heavy with, you know, getting a pre-set up environment or applying a lot of customization, that's probably the route you want to go. You mentioned RPM OS tree under the hood, and that's kind of what handles, right, building these particular trees, which act like immutable images that you can then switch atomically between. So you can go from, you know, the previous version to the updated version and roll back if you need to. Well, RPM OS tree added support for containers as a mechanism of handling, you know, the bits on disk. So much like we talked about that some of the RHEL image mode stuff is looking to take advantage of with that and projects like Bootsy, Universal Blue is doing the same thing.
0: Yeah, they're very much skating to where the Red Hat puck is going. So that's another advantage to looking at this is you're looking at the future of Red Hat, I think. What some of the way they're building and composing systems like this and it is a DevOps way to build a system as opposed to a system administrator's way to build a system.
1: And so if you're used to using container-first tooling, then a lot of this will be very familiar, right? So they've got container files that ultimately are what build the bits that you pull down. So RPM OS tree goes and talks to a container registry and pulls down that container and then, you know, configures it up so that you can boot into that OS tree that was contained inside. And on the flip side, they publish images, base images, both of, you know, things like Bluefin, but also just like their minimal version of Silverblue customized to work in this environment. So you can bring that into your own container file and, you know, just like we all know and love, the from command where you're just like, well, from this image, start there, and then you can do whatever stuff you want to do on top, whether that's, you know, installing Brew packages or adding core bits to the OS or whatever else.
0: You're modifying that container file. You're kind of like describing the system. And then you can go build that using this whole set of technology. And you don't have to be like a whiz-bang kernel developer to figure out how to put this thing together.
1: No, right? You build your customized container, which might just be adding a couple files into the image or whatever, or adding your SSH keys, or I don't know. Then you just go push that to a container registry, and then you go on to whatever system you want, and you tell it, you rebase and point it at that container registry.
0: From where I sit, this version of Immutable Linux seems really appealing to the crowd that already lives and breathes a container-based lifestyle for maybe work, for their enterprise deployments, because you're able to utilize that skill set here. To me, it feels like it brings complexity, but I think to them, it brings order to chaos. So I think that's the perspective they have with it. But get ready for your drink, boys, because here it comes. I'm going to make the first Nick's mention of the show.
1: Oh, thank God it's not me.
0: All right, get your drinks. We try not to mention Nick's every episode, but if we do, we have to take a drink. And Wes has got us a maker's mark here, so cheers, Wes.
1: Cheers.
0: Cheers. Cheers. All right, Brantley, do your drink or do your push-ups, one or the other.
2: How many push-ups again?
0: Ooh, that's got some heat.
1: Next generation Linux, here we come.
0: I think it's a little bit of an apples to oranges comparison. And I'm a little disappointed that it is, because one of the bits of feedback that we've gotten is that we talk about Nick so much that we are not paying attention to the other really awesome things going on out there. And in this assertion is the implicit idea that the two things are comparable, that these are alternatives or competitors to each other. And I'm really disappointed to learn that that is not the case, and that so many people that have written into the show have had a bad take after listening to the show for a long time. So it's a failure on our end. But just based on how much pushback we've gotten, I expected this to be an apples-to-apples comparison. I do see some comparisons, but Nix is a much different beast, right? This, the Universal Blue stuff is a lot of really great technologies layered on top of each other, like the Bootsy stuff and the OS Tree stuff, and Brew and Flatpak and a lot of technologies that are really well understood. And then they have, and we'll talk more about in a little bit, created some really great tools to kind of orchestrate all of that and to make things a little more accessible, like to get to a large language model really quick or to make your terminal look badass really quick. So they've created a bunch of tools to help you optimize the experience. And then they have a bunch of mission-specific images to help you get things up and going on the very particular type of hardware you might be trying to use. And it's curated. But that's not Nix. Nix is a system that is designed to construct a comprehensive build of an entire system where you predefine the settings for the components and their output ahead of time, and then use one single tool to orchestrate and manage all of the whole, the entire whole from the ground up. In a way, uBlue feels more like a top-down approach to managing things in some ways, more so in the tooling way. And I guess I'm a little disappointed that so many people seem to be missing the point of the two systems, and then they come after us for not giving supposed equivalents the same airtime when they're both solving different problems and they're both kicking ass in their own way. And to compare the two is silly. In fact, if anything, I think Universal Blue would be made even better with a little bit of Nix in there. You know, why not? You got your Brew, you got your Flatpak, and you got your Nix. Why not? Because it's a package manager that lets you preset up the software before you install it. That's really it. Think of it that way, if that's how you have to think about it. They're not comparable systems like this.
1: I think I can see where, on some level, the outcomes are comparable. And so if you're focused on those, if you're not interested or care or whatever else about the underpinnings, and maybe the potential and the flexibility and the scope, if you look at stuff like, you know, sort of designing around a whole system as an end product that you can atomically switch between. If you look at things like, oh, I can just sort of transparently change out my desktop environment without having, you know, destroyed my package manager and OS with all the cruft that I left behind, the reliability, various aspects of what you get at the end, I think are the same or accomplishing very similar goals. So from that level, I understand how you might see it, but there's so much more going on under the hood.
0: It is probably a more approachable type of Linux immutability if you're more familiar with containers and the DevOps workflow. And so it may be the first introduction for a lot of people is that more Universal Blue might be more of a appealing introduction, but also you could see how something like you could take your own Universal Blue built system and deploy it for your own staff and manage it internally and kind of just use all these mechanisms to do that. And how that would be really appealing to like an IT department.
1: Oh, yeah, definitely.
0: Where Nix is a bit more of a Wild West when it comes to that, I suppose. Though, that all said, we did give it a test drive, and we have some thoughts we want to share. 1Password.com/unplugged. Imagine your company security is a bit like the quad of a college campus. Now, stick with me. You know how they have those nice brick paths between the buildings that look really great? That's where you're supposed to walk. That's like company-owned devices. Those are the IT-approved apps, managed employee identities, things like that. 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That's like unmanaged devices. 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
2: Well, while I've been out in the woods motorcycling through the Canadian Rockies, Mr. Wes, you gave this a deep dive. How'd it go on your end?
1: Yeah, I installed Bluefin DX, which is Bluefin right there. It's GNOME on top of Silverblue, and then the DX is supposed to be the developer edition. And now this is stuff you can just turn on and get to from the regular Bluefin image. The DX one just comes with this kind of out of the box. And since, you know, I like containers and toys and all kinds of nerdy stuff, like, yeah, let's go for that. Chris, I think you'll touch on this as well, but to get it installed, you got to go kind of a traditional-ish Anaconda Fedora install experience, which is not my favorite.
0: No, not anymore. It feels like a mismatch with the power of this distribution and the way it's put together. It feels a bit like a mismatch.
1: Yeah, it's definitely like an older setup. And then I think it might be worse than the stock one just because they've had to change it to work with, I assume this happens on the Silverblue layer, but like, right, to make it work with RPM OS tree.
0: Right.
1: And so you get less output and feedback as it's installing. And when it breaks or it doesn't install, you don't get that much error output.
0: Yeah. And the progress bar just like hangs out at like 1/4 for a really long time.
1: I was, so admittedly it was a slightly challenging install environment because I was trying to install it on this ThinkPad along with other distributions like I normally, but I do this with pretty much every distro we talk about. And it took me a little bit of fiddling to figure out that it needed me to make a separate /boot ext4 partition, as well as then the root partition, and then also the EFI partition,
0: yeah,
1: and get those all kind of set up just right in the customized disk installer before I would actually get it to complete without kind of just an error that I didn't know. Ultimately, I installed it in a VM just to see, like, well, what do you do if I put you on automatic, and I'll just make sure I replicate that. So that experience was a little bit disappointing just on the outset.
0: And it feels like you're limited by Anaconda when this is going on. I also had a similar experience where I know I got a fancy boy workstation, but I got 7 hard drives. Ooh. You know, you wouldn't think it's such a big deal, but like one of them's an NVMe, few of them are SATA, and the rest are all SATA SSD. And so it's like a mix of spinning SATA SSD and NVMe, and 7 of them, and man, does it throw at least half the Linux distro installers out there for quite the loop. And the only way I can get it to work is if I go ahead and manually partition ahead of time and keep it really simple, really basic, and then after the distro is installed, finish out the partitioning. And when you start hitting walls in Anaconda, you start having to bail out to lower and lower maintained bits of the installer. And like when you get into like the Belvet or whatever, guided or GUI, it's like you're really going back in time, boy, and nobody does partitioning like that anymore. And you're like, man, it's so weird that I'm using this absolutely cutting edge Linux distribution or whatever you want to call it, Linux desktop experience, and I'm using something that feels like it's from 1997. And no, like, disrespect to the Anaconda team, because I really do think it's overall a pretty helpful installer, but I'm not exaggerating. I did a speed run of Aurora and Nix from scratch, and I got, went through all of the prompts of the Aurora installer and got the images expanding, I got an entire Nix system from scratch installed from the old ISO, rebooted into that system, and then rebuilt all the packages to the current release, rebooted again, and got logged into my desktop before the Anaconda Aurora installer was finished. It's just a massive, massive difference. And it's like, if I was going to live this lifestyle, I think I would pretty quickly learn how to automate this process to not use this installer.
1: I saw some folks saying, you know, you could use like a kickstart file that you fed to Anaconda.
0: Right. I just didn't, you know, for this experience, I just didn't feel like that's what I wanted to spend my time doing.
1: Yeah.
0: But if I were going to get serious about this, I think I would do that.
1: It makes me wonder, there's probably like, if I knew this tooling better, you know, the rest of it's so modern. You're shipping these container images that have all the stuff you need. Like, can I just download the container image and then run some insert magic command that, like, if I format it, you know, and then I just say, like, install this container image to this partition, that'd be killer.
0: Yeah. Yeah, really. Especially if you could just do it from the command line. They have some really nice command line tooling.
1: So oh, yeah.
0: If they just created one or two more.
2: That's always the solution.
0: Yeah, right.
1: Well, you know, and this is all, I mean, fairly still early. Like, for a long time, the container stuff in RPMOS tree, I think, was thought of as fairly experimental. So maybe some of this stuff does exist. Maybe as the Bootsy project matures, this will be functionality that's built in, or it might be already. I know there's like there's an upgrade command, and then there's like a upgrade ng command that's sort of predefined on the system. And in the ng version, I saw it was using Bootsy, but it had some limitations around not working if you had custom RPMOS tree layers. Anyway, I think there's a lot of tooling and promise around making that better, but it was kind of a distracting start to the whole thing. But after that, I wonder what you think of this, Chris, but it really reminded me of when we were playing with OmaCube.
0: Oh, okay. Yeah, I can see those vibes.
1: And actually, from looking into it, it seems like, you know, George Castro kind of started, having spent a long time working on Ubuntu, you know, came up with a sort of, you know, customization environment and scripts on top of Fedora and Silverblue as the start to Universal Blue before it really became the whole community and ecosystem that it is now. And I think you can still kind of feel those roots, because in some ways it's, you know, it is just like a curated, well-worn environment, modern Linux environment set up for you.
0: It really depends on your perspective. I think George would argue that it's not very opinionated. Just maybe I'm wrong, but watching his YouTube channel, I think he would argue that. And I would argue it's extremely opinionated, much like OmaCube is. But my baseline would be Fedora Workstation, which seems very unopinionated, with the exception of maybe like the Fedora logo in the background.
1: Yeah, if that's like a bland
0: baseline,
1: beige 90s PC,
0: yeah, right, okay.
1: Then Bluefin is like an Alienware.
0: Yeah, totally. Yes. Yeah, and sometimes they make really good decisions. I mean, I actually have no complaints with any of the chosen defaults. I don't know about you, but I decided to go with Aurora because that's Plasma 6 experience, and, you know, I'm crushing on Plasma 6 these days. And it's not bad. It's not bad, but the default terminal is a GTK app for good reason. And, you know, I love console, and I just didn't feel – it felt new still, and I think it is. I think it's the newer of the spins.
1: Mm-hmm.
0: So I did what you can do with these types of systems. I rebased to Bluefin. And man, is that just not a fantastic experience. I just love being able to totally rebase. And unlike, say, an apt or our traditional RPM-based distribution, there's no remnants of the past system. It you couldn't even tell I started as a Plasma 6 desktop. It is as if I installed an ISO that was GNOME-only from the beginning. And that's always how the system has been, with the exception of my user-installed apps still persisted.
1: Yeah, and the experience for folks, right? You go on the command line, and, well, actually, they have a little helper for it.
0: Yeah.
1: Did you use the helper?
0: Yeah, it's great.
1: Oh, okay. Yeah, well, maybe you should say.
0: Yeah, I did, but not for the rebasing. The rebasing, I went on the forum and was looking through some questions and saw just like it's like one RPM OS tree command to rebase.
1: Yeah, yeah.
0: So I just used that. I didn't use like the built-in tooling, but they do have really great tools built in that do make it possible to do some of the switching.
1: Yeah, they have like a rebase helper that will point you at some of the common options. Like, oh, did you want to be on the developer version or did you want to be on the like the stable version or the latest version?
0: I thought about trying that, but I also wanted to see what it was like to do it with an RPM OS tree command.
1: Yeah, and for that, you just, you know, it's RPM OS tree rebase. And then because it has the container support built in, you point it at a container registry and give it, you know, the owner of the registry and then the container name and then the version. So it's just very much like pointing it at like a Docker image, right? Because it is.
0: Well, and that's also what it's like to use, for good or for worse. You know, I'm on Starlink, so I don't have the fastest internet in the world, but, you know, about 100 megabits, 180 megabits. And it takes a minute for all these images to download, much like a large Docker Compose that I have that might be pulling multiple projects and doing multiple layers. This is now what it feels like a bit to update. It's kind of slow. It's not horrible. It's not the worst I've ever experienced. It's definitely not Gentoo slow. So, I mean, I'm not really complaining, but it's definitely not the fastest.
1: Part of that, my understanding is that traditional RPM OS tree has better diffs, and there's an in progress or soon to be merged or like there's something on the near term horizon that will improve diffs specifically for the container version of RPM OS tree support.
0: That's gonna be nice.
1: Yeah. Because, yeah, right now I think you basically have to download a lot of the layers whole cloth, even if only a little bit has changed.
0: Right. And I guess I was surprised after I installed it immediately had to do like a whole bunch of updates, which I, you know, okay. It makes sense. You were moving the image from the ISO image. Again, if I was actually going to really, you know, spend a lot of time with this, I would probably figure out a way to deploy the freshest stuff immediately when I do my custom deployment.
1: Right. Yeah, that makes sense. I am forced to agree that, updates... RPM OS tree interactions in general, I think, are just kind of slow. I mean, this ThinkPad's not the fastest, so it's not like it's, you know, a great system to really benchmark on or anything. But it felt like the tooling was reliable, and the custom tooling on top, like they've added some scripts orchestrated through a Just file that they ship by default, and they've aliased it to UJust, so you just run UJust, and then they've got like a graphical chooser, which is neat, or just a whole bunch of commands and the sources, and it's a very nice little experience. Those are all pretty snappy and great, and they've got like a I'm blanking on the name, but the you know they've got the just update everything scripted out and installed for you, so it'll go update Homebrew, it'll update your flatpaks.
0: That is nice.
1: But RPM OS tree itself feels slow. So I went I started playing with Blue Build. Which is a build system kind of designed around building your own version of uBlue stuff. It features a compiler written in Rust that turns a recipe, which is a YAML file, into a container file, which is then how you get back to the, you know, the whole container and universal blue world. And on one hand, I really like that this stuff is, you know, at this time now, standard tooling. It's easy to work with. You probably have it all installed already.
0: You've seen it before.
1: Yeah, you've seen it before. It's especially easy, like, you know, GitHub has their container registry. It's all very well integrated. But that stuff is also slow. I mean, admittedly, I've never built one of these before, but I was trying to play around and, like, just build a customized image. And I got Blue Build installed locally, as well as replicating their template project on my GitHub. And I mean, it's very, very nicely done in the sense that, like, they've got all the stuff spelled out in terms of you go and, you know, clone their template repo into your own project, custom, you know, rename some stuff. And then they have you set up code signing of your container images, which is cool. And they kind of walk you through that and generating a secret and filling it in GitHub. And they've got the action all templated out for you. So you can customize your recipe, push that into your repo, and then GitHub Actions will run. And then if it succeeds, it'll then publish that image to GitHub's container repos.
0: That seems like not a ton of work.
1: Yeah, right. So you can chain. I think in the ideal workflow, right, you're like, oh, I'm on my Bluefin DX here, and I've got my dev containers running in VS Code, and I've modified my YAML, and then I hit git push, and then 10 minutes later, the cloud's done running, and then I can do a rebase onto that fresh image, and I've got all my stuff. And it's like, it's a pretty nice workflow.
0: And that's what makes it a cloud-native system right there.
1: Yeah, right.
0: Right.
1: But it's also, I mean, it was slow locally, and it's probably like somewhere between 5 and 10 minutes to get like that image built, which it probably once I was used to the system wouldn't be that big of a deal. However, I was trying to do it, ended up being that my changes were towards the end of the whole process. So I would... Which is why I ultimately ended up even installing Bluebuild locally, right? Was because, like, I got to figure out how to run this faster so I can figure out what I'm doing wrong to make it work at right. all.
0: Yeah.
1: Because there's, like, a lot of restrictions around, like, what you can do around user stuff and how you have to work within the parameters of the extension points available to you during this build process.
0: Mm.
1: You know, like, there's limitations around, because the system isn't running. So you don't have the full extension of doing stuff to a running system. You have to do stuff. Somewhere in their docs, they say, think like a distro.
0: Yeah.
1: Right? So you're setting up like defaults and templates.
0: Right.
1: And not necessarily the instantiated version of the running system.
0: Yes.
1: And that, I think, is really what crystallized a lot of this, where I do think this approach works really well, and especially for like appliance-like setups, is that split, right? It's the UBlue folks and Fedora below them are thinking like a distro. And then UBlue's adding a lot of the stuff that Fedora just kind of can't, right? With then a lot of craft and a little bit of opinion. You've got all that mixed together.
0: You get something that's very curated. That's what you end up with, right? You get something that's either very curated by yourself or curated by the Universal Blue team.
1: I could see this tooling working nicely. I do think splitting the responsibilities out, where you have folks thinking like a distribution and then more intentional extension points for users. It almost reminds me of GNOME plugins versus KDE plugins.
0: Oh, really?
1: Well, just because, you know, the problem we have with... I was listening to a YouTube video. If you're curious, George Kester's got a YouTube channel with a lot of exposition on UBlue and stuff he's working on. And they mentioned that one of the things they install in the RPMOS tree sort of lower part of the build process is some of the GNOME extensions they ship out, and that's so that they can lock them against the GNOME version.
0: Right.
1: And that the reason is that, right, because there is no explicit sort of extensions API for GNOME plugins to use.
0: Right. Yeah.
1: And so they get to

0: with the lower levels.
1: Right.
0: But you also then get the ability with the container support to layer things as you like. So you do still have a lot of flexibility in terms of extension. Now, there are limitations. I mentioned, right, it's not a running system. It's also kind of difficult. I don't know if you can easily remove stuff from the base OS tree. Like, if it's been baked in a layer above you, if it's stuff that's totally auxiliary and not in OS tree, I think you could just remove that. But if it's in the OS tree stuff, I think it's pretty difficult to remove. So they've intentionally kept a lot of the base images minimal. But there are some limitations to the flexibility of the setup.
2: And so, if you don't mind, I would like to touch on where I think Immutable Linux goes sideways for a lot of folks that try it. Is this version of Immutable Linux doesn't universally solve the cruft issue, especially when you consider you're installing a lot of things with the Brew Package Manager as well. And if we zoom out for a moment, Joseph of Earth wrote on Mastodon, and he considers this a good thing, and I consider this a bad thing. And it's just a different perspective. And neither one, I think, is necessarily gospel. But Joseph of Earth writes, when I use Aurora by Universal Blue, it doesn't just feel like they make an OS that I use. It feels like they're actively maintaining my experience in the OS. It's like having a personal, proactive IT department to make things easy and fix problems quickly. I really feel the community support in a way that I don't feel from other OSs I've used. That's not a good thing for me, but it could be great for Joseph of Earth there.
3: Is the idea here to provide stability through this mechanism? And is that
0: working? That's definitely one of the goals.
2: Yeah. Yeah. The problem is that, so one is a system that's been built for you that's going to be curated as long as the team decides they want to maintain it or the community around it keeps it going. And other systems give you the ability to build your system and maintain it yourself with minimal overhead. And it just depends on where you sit, right? For me, like I was saying, the core problem that isn't quite addressed here is there is this kind of, I'm sometimes afraid to remove stuff, either at the RPM OS tree layer or at the brew layer because of dependencies and I don't want to break things. And it kind of isn't as clean as I would like it to be. In the case of, say, Nix, if I remove a package from my configuration and then I rebuild the system, that system is built as if that package never existed. There is no cruft. There is no package creep. There is no massive spiral of complexity that builds over time that we've seen predominantly on apt and RPM distros. And it's not that Universal Blue systems suffer from it entirely, but there is this area where this version of Immutable Linux doesn't 100% solve that problem. Additionally, and I think I agree, people complain often that they have to reboot. Well, you don't always have to reboot, but there are times. And so now you're also rebooting a lot to be able to do simple things like, say, use Emacs. And there's more complication to do some of the things that you would normally not have to get that complicated with on a standard Fedora system. So there's absolutely pros. You know, the read-only root file system, image-based rollbacks is great. Separating user land from OS, absolutely a winner here. But it is a more frustrating experience of immutability, in my opinion, because of these limitations that I've just outlined. When it works, it's great. You know, like I said, rebasing is fantastic. It's clean. It was actually nice to have my brew applications in, you know, still there. The documentation, fantastic. It's really obvious and clear how to begin to contribute to this project. That's something I think other distributions and projects could really learn from. And then George, he's very engaged with the community. You know, he has a YouTube video on how to jazz up your Bluefin command line with some bling. And it's fun. It's nice. It's quick. It feels like you got somebody out there who's on the cutting edge watching this stuff and integrating it quickly into the distribution and messaging it to the community. And I really respect that. But that's not a 20-year plan for my system, right? That's really cool for like the next 5 years. But then doesn't eventually Fedora just kind of do this inherently?
0: I think the advantage to this approach is then you could probably rebase, I guess, to the Fedora stuff.
2: Yeah.
0: And then you, as long as the container technology doesn't go away, you'll still have the same, right? You just change your from line, but you can still do the same type of extension.
2: I think there's also use cases where this is a real winner. Bazite seems like maybe what Valve should have done from the beginning. You know, maybe they could have done it with Arch, I don't know, but it just seems like a great way to ship an end-user experience. And Bazite's really focused on gaming. It's really popular, I think, because they were one of the first to support the ASUS ROG, but I've just seen the community

0: talk about Bazelight a lot more, which is a real gaming optimized version of Universal Blue. And I think that shows you where this sort of curated composing of different layers and immutability gives you a real SteamOS style competitor that's available to everybody. And it's filling a gap, too, that SteamOS is apparently just leaving open.
1: Well, that kind of seems like, at least right now, what it's really optimized to target and shine in, right? It's instead of folks who like to mess with computers, it's kind of the opposite, right? It's people, maybe you want to be on a Linux system, but you don't really care about dealing with a bunch of the stuff. Like, or even if you're a developer, you're a developer on, you know, your TypeScript application, but like, do you know how to program the underpinnings and dbus? No, and you don't really care to. You just need a Linux system that works well, that is reliable, that is up to date, that can respond to bugs and issues quickly. And regardless of the specifics of the team and the project, like, this methodology, I think, can deliver that type of image.
0: I agree. And I think if I were to rebase my kids' computers right now, I think Bazelight is a serious consideration. And they've got different, so they'll ask you, what's your hardware? You know, this is good and bad, but, you know, so you have like a long list of different hardware types, and you also just generic desktop PC. And then what's your video card? And then do you want it in game mode automatically, or do you want it in desktop mode? And you get to pick through all of that. And then you download an ISO image and you're good to go. They got a Plasma and a GNOME version. GNOME. And I think if I were to reload my kids' machines right now, Bazelight seems like a really solid contender for that type of system. And it'd give them a nice, solid, reliable Linux experience.
1: Yeah, I think that, I mean, it might shine kind of as a default there too, right? Like, if you want a Linux in the Fedora family, you know, or on that side of the fence, it'd be hard to argue against one of these as just like a full-featured, modern kernel, good hardware support, you know, lots of functionality, pretty easy extensibility.
0: Yeah.
1: If you don't have if you are not a, you know, I use the package manager to like modify my system and I expect that workflow to work person, I don't know why you wouldn't use one of these.
0: Yeah, I'm really going to have to ask myself if I want a Fedora base. You know, cause just recently we were doing something and I went with Fedora. So I'm still one of my go-to distributions.
1: Mm-hmm.
0: And now I'm going to have to ask myself, well, maybe actually, do I want Bluefin? Maybe I want Bluefin. Because when I rebased a Bluefin, I was really impressed. It's just enough curation. It's really a nice GNOME desktop. And I think at least 8 out of 10 times, I'm going for Bluefin in the future instead of Fedora Workstation. LinuxUnplugged.com/boost. 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We have a system called the splits. We get to determine the percentages. So we split it between Brent West and myself and editor Drew and the network. And then we also give a little percentage out to the podcasting 2.0 ecosystem, sometimes to other developers. Kind of depends on what's going on, but it's a great system. And we just define it in our RSS feed. Anybody can view it. It's transparent. I love it. Now you can boost from the web. And I'd love to hear from you if you're a small business owner. 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
2: Well, we have some pretty special baller boosters this week. And one special baller, well, several boosts from Martin Debert for a total of 50,000 sats. Hey, rich lobster! Now, these are spread across 5 boosts total. And I think, Chris, you're going to like this series. The very first one, 1, 2, 3, 4, 5 Satoshis.
3: So the combination is One, two, three, four, five.
2: Hi, Brent, Chris, and Wes. I recognize the update issues Brent was having on OpenSUSE Tumbleweed recently. This is related to the RPM dependencies. Sometimes a certain dependency is only available from another repo, and OpenSUSE is suggesting to switch all dependencies to that particular repo. I actually find this a strong point of the distro, and I can imagine it is difficult for new users. I can actually choose to install a program and all of its dependencies from the same repo.
0: Oh, I feel like this is actually, he says hi, Brent, Chris, and Wes, but this is really hi, Brent.
2: This is very hi, Brent. I find it hard to believe that this is a nice feature because in my experience, at least, it just kind of breaks everything. And I've got update fatigue, as I mentioned. I talked about this in detail in Linux Unplugged 5.7.1 to the point where I'm just not updating the system anymore, which is the opposite of what we suggest everybody does, right? And part of that problem is just having too many repos to solve these weird edge case problems. So your mileage might vary, I think, is maybe my advice here.
0: It does begin to feel not like ancient history, but it does begin to feel, as you do play with more of these new modern distributions, like the old way of managing software on Linux, and you are suffering from that. If this was an image-based system and you could just, you know, update a few images and everything would be okay, or you just reboot and go into the other instance, you might be more inclined to update, maybe?
1: I think I saw OpenSUSE's Aeon has an RC3.
0: Yep.
1: Ooh. Maybe we roll Brent right over to Aeon.
2: Now, Martin did continue here with another boost on the topic. 1, 2, 3, 4, 5 Satoshis.
4: Yes, that's amazing. I've got the same combination on my luggage.
2: Now, Martin suggests that you can use Yast to look at which packages are coming from which repositories in Tumbleweed, and suggests that using the download.opensuse.org repositories is a good way to go, as they're built by the OBS. And that the Pacman repo is great in terms of software availability, which I do have installed on mine, but it generates most upgrade dependency problems. So,
0: I could see that.
2: Le sigh. Now, Martin sends in another boost here. I think this one is about 12,345 Satoshis.
5: We're going to have to go right to ludicrous speed.
2: Now, on the dedicated PCs topic, I find that on any of my PCs, my downloads and documents folders are slowly growing in stored files.
0: Yeah.
2: That makes sense. I like to keep all my files in one central place, so every OS upgrade, I copy everything to an external SSD and move it over to my main PC. I probably should have a NAS at this point, but that needs maintenance as well. I find it annoying that on my laptop, I need to store a copy of my music collection and my favorite wallpapers. But with only two PCs, remains manageable.
0: Oh, Martin, you are so on the cusp of becoming a self-hoster home labber. You need, you know, like one little Odroid or something that's running a few Docker containers.
2: It's just one more machine.
1: I don't know. I kind of like this external hard drive approach, because imagine eventually your downloads just gets, you know, so polluted and full of nonsense. You just toss the whole hard drive away.
0: You know, our buddy Noah, he has a go-to, like, detective way to determine how seriously somebody uses a computer. And what he does is he goes and checks your downloads folder. And depending on how old files are in there and how busy it is, he knows if you're really using the computer or not. And that stuck in my memory, and that's one of my go-to moves now.
2: Oh, the downloads folder. You need, like, garbage collection or something in there. So anything, like, 6 months or older just goes away.
1: A little systemd user, yeah.
0: Yeah, I need systemd llm-files, and it's a large language model that figures out what files are important to me and saves those and deletes the rest. Clearly, that's what I need.
2: The ephemeral file system.
0: Yeah.
1: You let it watch you delete files for long enough, it'll figure it out.
0: You train it.
2: Now, Martin's second last boost here is, I think, 12,345 sats.
4: The hell was that?
6: Spaceball 1. They've gone to plaid.
2: I used to love bare bones PCs like the Nux and B-Links because of their small size. However, I now prefer quote unquote real PCs with better components, motherboard, cooling components, power supplies, dedicated GPUs, etc. And then build me a mini ITX or micro ITX PC. However, that is not really a portable solution. So keep us updated on your experiences.
1: I get that. I think I'm in the same plight. Like, if you can You can think of the NUC or the B-Links as a disposable sort of like atomic unit that you swap in and out. You don't really, you know, it's just there to serve a purpose. Then it works well.
0: Yeah.
1: And then if you want to have something, a system that you know, you can remediate, that you can swap things out, that you can take care of, that you can access the internals, then you skip that.
0: And if you just look at the longevity, the systems that last the longest aren't the full desktops. They're like the big rigs. They got the proper cooling and, you know, maybe even overfanned a little bit. Like, they're the systems that really last the longest, if you're really going to trust.
1: The ones that get the hawk strike.
2: And Martin just completed the series here with 620 Satoshis to say boost to get to 50,000 in total.
3: Smoke if you got them.
0: Thank you, Martin. That's a great series of boosts. Hybrid Sarcasm comes in with 30,000 sats.
7: I hoard that which your kind covets.
0: And they write, I recently switched to Fedora 40 on my Framework 13. Nice! Congrats! As I mentioned in the previous boost, I'm running Plasma 6. I'm enjoying the curated environment of Fedora. Should I give Aurora a try?
2: Right on topic. Yeah,
0: I feel like if you're okay with it still being a new-ish experience that's developing, and you're going to have some GTK tools, which we're going to talk about more later in the show, in your Plasma, if you're okay with that, then yes, I like where they're going with it, and it's fresh, man, it's fresh.
1: Just give it a quick rebase, why not?
0: I would love to hear a report, Hybrid, so boost in if you do it, and if anybody else has been giving Aurora a try, boost in, let us know how it goes.
1: I'll grab the next two. VT Telnet comes in with 2,500 sats.
8: Coming in hot with the boost.
1: Short and sweet. Greetings from Chile.
0: Heyo. Thank you.
1: And then Kenneth Renner is in with Aroa Dux. Kenneth's been a Garmin Fenix 7 Solar user for a while now.
0: Yeah.
1: Love it.
0: Yeah.
1: Just set up Garmin Pay last week and used it for the first time.
0: Hey. I hope that was inspired by us. It is a nice, you know, if you're going to use a wireless payment, I think it's a decent one. The Solar is such a cool watch. I think you're going to see in the next few years Apple pivot to compete with these more low-feature Garmins that have weeks of battery life and do a couple of things really, really well. I think you're going to find out that Apple has to compete with that because I think Garmin's onto something here.
2: Hey, I'm noticing this boost came in from the podcast guru. I think that's a nice special boost.
0: Yeah, it's a good app.
2: Hydragium sent in 5,000 sats.
8: You're supposed.
2: From Fountain Web.
0: Hey,
2: Chris, if people want to boost from the web, where should they go?
0: LinuxUnplugged.com/boost.
2: They say, finally get around to sending the boost. I said I would at the meetup. It was great to meet Chris and Brent and, well, not quite Wes. Also found out about the lug nearby that I'll probably start going to. It was a great time. And for Brent, the diet is still going great. It definitely makes it easier that I like most of the food I eat on it.
0: Yeah. That is
2: as
0: easier.
2: As happens, we always get into food. And
0: yes, we do. Also, Wes was there. He was just in disguise. And you know what I love to hear, Hydrum, is that you got into a lug afterwards. That's a very common thing, I think, when people go to JB meetups. They're like, I got to find a lug nearby. We hear that a lot.
1: It's just too fun talking about, you know, talking with people about Linux.
0: Yeah, and thank you for setting up and getting that first boost in here. Appreciate you taking that journey. Exception comes in with 4,444 sats.
9: This old duck still got it.
1: That's a double duck.
0: At my previous job, disk encryption was mandatory, and I used Lux with an enterprise distro. It was painfully slow.
1: Oh, wow.
0: Then I moved to a consultancy job using my own laptop with Ubuntu 22.04. Unfortunately, at least I thought at the time, the military and customer VPN connection required encryption, so I reinstalled with Lux, and it was a lot faster. I kept just forgetting I had Lux. I realized that you guys can't read my mind from my previous boost. My per-disk encryption, if I had a choice, I'd still go for it personally. But maybe if I could, I'd go for just encrypting the home directory. Yeah, that would be my route, if I could. And that's where I'm excited about, like, the future of BcacheFS. Or maybe, you know, you could do it with ButterFS or CFS, but I'd love to be able to do it in BcacheFS and just encrypt /home, or just really /home/Chris.
1: What, you're not encrypting my home, Dur?
0: No. Now, how else am I going to read what's in there? Obviously, I got to read that journal.
1: Jordan Bravo comes in with 5,555 sats.
10: Everything's under control.
1: For all my machines, full disk encryption with Lux is table stakes. I set it up once when installing the OS, and then just don't think about it after that. If my laptops are ever lost or stolen, I know my data won't be leaked.
0: That is nice.
1: For my home servers, yes, it's less likely that they'll be stolen, but if they ever are stolen, I'd feel better knowing the drives are encrypted.
0: You know, I'd be... Yeah. See, one of the nice things about doing a small little Odroid is you can hide it in places people would never expect to find a server.
1: But what if they steal your whole rig?
0: Oh, no!
2: Yeah, right.
0: You know, I would SSH in because, you know, probably still be online and Tailscale would be up.
1: Yeah.
0: But Jordan...
1: Shred!
0: Yeah, right. Oh, my gosh! Peach Blit! Jordan, have you ever tried the same system without disk encryption? And have you noticed a performance difference?
2: You know, that's getting me thinking about my systems. I've always just encrypted by default. Now I'm thinking, what's the performance hit here?
0: Right?
2: Now, Moon and I boosted in with 4,002 Satoshis.
0: Boost!
2: No disk encryption for me. I don't want to deal with the fallout when I inevitably screw things up. All my important files are encrypted in Nextcloud anyways. If you're looking to get more reliability on your Lightning node, the best practice these days is set up a hybrid ClearNet Tor. 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My node has been rock solid and fast ever since I installed PlebVPN on it.
1: I will say, you know, with encryption, I do get the screw things up.
0: Yeah.
1: It is a layer of complexity. And then there's some comfort knowing, I mean, even see, obviously these fancy file systems are a little complicated in their disk layout, but like at some level, you know that the bits of your file are pretty much identically sitting, not with compression, mind you, but just sitting on disk in a recognizable format that you could find. And with compression and encryption and more of these fancy features, that is just not true.
0: That's always in the back of my mind a little bit. Oh, Chow Wing Wang comes in with a row of ducks. Another Graphene Android App Store option is zap.store.
1: Heyo.
0: Great episode. Cheers.
1: Knights 62 comes in with 12,100 sats.
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1: 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I still use macOS as well because I support users on that, but Linux is where I live most of the time. As Ron Burgundy said, 60% of the time, it's Linux every time. Also, this is a 1.21 gigawatt boost because I think we need more Doc Brown in our lives.
0: Heyo!
10: 21 gigawatts!
1: Please add to the soundboard, which it looks like you've done.
0: Add it!
2: We had 5,000 sats come in from PC Nullref.
11: You're so boost.
2: Once upon a time in a galaxy far, far away, I installed Gentoo. Don't remember exactly the computer. Feel it was a Pentium? I want to say 2005 to 2009 era.
0: Heck yeah.
2: Either way, I just remember building the kernel and booting, then saying yes, yes, yes, and X11 started to build and build and build overnight. I remember saying to myself, why is this so slow to compile? It's not a 486. Looking back, I feel I should apologize to our computer overlords for my verbal abuse to my poor computer. It, of course, didn't last long. The compile time for each thing was like watching grass grow. It lasted a few months before switching back to BOS and experimenting with Debian.
0: Heck yes, PC Nullref also smart. Getting on the record right now. Making up with the computer overlord, so that way when they index this podcast in the future, PC Null Ref, just to make sure it's clear, PC Null Ref apologizes for all the cursing. And I'll go on record and say I'm also sorry. I didn't appreciate the magic of Gentoo. And I wonder if PC Null Ref, if, like me, you dream of an alternate reality where BIOS was successful. I don't know, have you boys ever played with it?
1: Only a little bit.
0: It's really, really fascinating. It was really unique, highly performant, multi-core, database-based file system, 64-bit before anybody else, windowed file manager, and desktop that was just pretty slick. And you can still find themes based on it, but man, it was so cool. And it did a lot of things Linux does. It was a really neat operating system. Rotted Mood comes in with 10,000 sats.
10: B-O-O-S-T.
0: I'm pretty sure I sent those boosts through my member feed with no real message, just value for value boosts. But if you see this, then we will know. Yes, it works for Castomatic.
1: Good job, Castomatic.
0: Yeah, Castomatic does work so you can boost for the member feed from Castomatic because they are reading the value split directly from the XML file that is our RSS feed. Fountain, although they will probably work on it soon, is looking up each feed via the podcast index API, and the member feeds are unique to each individual, so it returns basically a go-screw-yourself status. And so it's a technical limitation at the moment, but something that should be solved at some point in the future.
1: Deleted comes in with 12,345 sats.
11: So the combination is 1, 2, 3, 4, 5.
3: Smoke if you got them.
1: I've been behind catching up on episodes, so forgive me. This is about an old episode. He's boosted into 571, Multi-Machine Lifestyle. If the U.S. declared war on floppy disks, the floppy disks would win.
0: Yeah, it's, you know, they're out there. We got some floppy disks at the Spokane meetup with a highly compressed Linux Unplug spread across two floppy disks. Highly, highly compressed.
1: Wow.
0: And I was thinking about buying a USB floppy disk reader just so I could see, like, what format is it in?
1: We got to play them on the air.
0: Yeah, okay. All right. I think you're right, deleted.
2: I can just imagine, like, a nuclear sub being run off floppy disks, you know, down there in the ocean. That's probably happening, right?
0: Unfortunately.
12: You're joking. Just to tell you, the German army still has ships that are using floppy disks.
0: Oh, boy.
12: And they have just decided this year that they will virtualize the drives.
2: Oh.
0: Honestly, can we hit the pause button? And can we just, if they're still working in 2024, let's lean into it. I mean, we for a lot of really like your keys and logs and markdown files, 1.4 megabytes, which is really 1.2 megabytes in practice, plenty.
1: Yeah.
0: Plenty.
1: Spoiled.
0: Portable. The technology clearly works across decades, across generations.
1: Kind of handsome, too, right? Like a nice looking form
0: factor.
1: It is.
0: And there's usefulness with portability. And if Star Trek, the original series, taught us anything, they're still using, you know, portable storage mechanism constantly. So instead of pulling floppy drives out, I think this show's official position, boys, you can vote no, but I hope you're with me on this. I think our show should become pro-floppy disk, and we should advocate for more floppy disk use, not less floppy disk use. Because just look at the history. Just look at the data. It's clearly been useful. It's a good technology. There's still usefulness. And I don't like USB thumb drives. Are you on board? Can I get a plus one from at least one of you?
1: Yeah. Let's buy that floppy drive after the show.
0: All right. Yeah?
2: I'd like my next purchase to be a floppy-based security key. So if someone can help me get that working, let's do it.
0: Definitely, yes.
1: Yuba floppy, yeah.
4: The hell was that? Spaceball 1. They've gone to plaid.
0: Thank you very much, deleted.
2: Now, Southern Fried Sassafras came in with 5150 Satoshis.
13: The traders love the vol.
2: Boosting in with a non-technical pick for you, though tangentially topical, Seth Drums, a drummer for Brent and Alex, who drums along with AI-generated songs sung by AI, and most of them are pretty hilarious, such as the rock ballad Me Like Rock, and the country song Glue Balloons. Hope you get a laugh as hard as I did.
0: Me Like Rock, huh? All right.
14: Me Like Rock, caveman

0: one.
1: And then he just has to start drumming to that random song.
2: Throw rock at Big T-Rex, Chris.
1: You know, you always should. Thank you, Southern Fried Sassafras. I think you're onto something. Mr. Pibb comes in with 5,510 sats.
3: Make it so.
1: I use Lux on my personal devices. My work includes personal health information. So USB drives is what I go with, plus Veracrypt. A strong passphrase is always used so I don't have to fuss over a lost USB stick. That is a little bit of a nice peace of mind. Is again, I mean, a floppy disk could probably be better, but if you're going to use a USB drive, a little Veracrypt and a strong passphrase is pretty good.
4: Yeah, floppy disk is like defense in depth, yeah. Right? Because no one can read them. They can read the bits, they just can't get the bits.
1: We're a big fan of the onion approach.
4: Amorphous Phage comes in with a row of ducks. I want to say thanks for the Foscom recommendation from last week. Unfortunately, it's quite far away for European standards, and seems very national. But thanks to this tip, I found foss.events with tons of things around Europe. It's really amazing. I was also super surprised with your accurate Swiss-German translation of my town's name from the zip code boost last week. So here's another challenge for you.
1: Uh-oh.
4: Brent, will you want to read this part for me?
2: Merci, Velmal, und... No, I can't do that.
1: Oh, that's so close.
5: Merci, Velmal. I'm Swiss, so merci, Velmal. So that's the first part,
2: yeah.
5: Which,
2: okay.
5: Which means thank you. Which means thank you.
2: And then it goes on, I'll try again here. Und moked weiter so?
5: Und machet weiter so. And just continue doing like that. Awesome. Oh, just continue doing so.
1: Continue, yeah, continue on kind of
5: man,
1: thing.
5: Man, I have to meet that guy because he's in Brook. He's like 20 minutes from my place. So
1: yeah, nice.
5: We have to meet. Boy, give me a hint. If you listen to that show, give me a hint on Element, Minimac, and then we can meet one day.
1: Make a JB connection.
4: Please do.
1: High Five Connoisseur is back with 5,000 sats.
0: You're so boost.
1: Follow up on the Microsoft Office problem. I ended up using WinApps to get it running on my Archbox, winamps.org on GitHub. So far, it's working near flawlessly. Also, thank you for the Fudo keyboard recommendation. It's the best Gboard alternative I've tried. Chris, you can try swiping onto the spacebar as you put your finger down. That's how I do it, and then I don't trigger the language selection. I've been practicing. It's still like, I think 3 out of 5 times I'm triggering the language selection menu.
2: Oh, that's terrible. Did you look for a setting?
1: Yes, and it's not there.
2: Oh.
4: Which language do you choose? Well, you should just learn a secondary language.
1: I know.
4: You can just toggle between them.
1: That's the worst thing, is it's just the one language. It's like, I wish it was smart enough. No, he's only got one language.
4: Skip it.
1: I don't need to show an option. Yeah. Mm.
4: From an anonymous Podverse booster, we got 6,001 Satoshis.
6: Fun will now commence.
4: Being able to pay privately and anonymously with cash is a precious thing, but fading quickly in our society. I disagree with Brent's statement that paying with a debit card number stored on a Garmin watch instead of a traditional piece of plastic is the so-called modern cash. It does sound like an improvement for people using Google or Apple Pay, though. Hopefully enough people keep using the cash privilege so we don't lose it.
2: Hmm. You know, on this motorcycle trip that I was on, we tried to set up my Garmin watch with pay so I can just, like, you know, not have to take all my gear off to try to get to traditional money.
4: Right.
2: And it turns out in Canada, there aren't very many options. So I didn't even recognize the banks that were accepted in the Garmin Pay. So if you're Canadian, womp womp. But also I did bring cash and I used it. So there you go. At least might not be modern cash that I used, but I still use some old cash. So keep some around.
4: Well, our dear Blank went on to say, I encrypt all my drives with Lux. I use MultiPass, an open hardware device, as a password manager to store and enter the key for the boot drive. Oh, neat. Yeah, it's MOOLTIPASS for the curious. All other drive keys are stored on the boot drive and referenced in etc crypt tab for automatic decryption. Functionally, this means I turn my PC on, pick up my multipass, and enter my 4-digit PIN into it. By the time my PC is ready for the Lux password, I use my multipass to supply it, which is recognized as a keyboard device. Drives unlocked. Oh, very nice. Sounds like quite a sophisticated setup.
2: I'm sorry, I'm busy looking at this multipass. This is cool. I think we're going to link to this thing.
4: Oh, we sure will.
2: Zach Attack came in with 11011 Satoshis. On encryption, I use Lux on my laptop in case they are stolen. I've played around with getting to where I don't have to enter a key. But at this point, I don't really care. As for encryption horror stories, all of mine come from Windows BitLocker and range from a simple loss of the key to an update causing BitLocker to fail and not allow you to enter the key. All I can say is back up everything that is important to you.
1: That is always sage advice, right? Thank you very much. And we should all pass that around one time. Double check your backups this week, everybody. Zach Attack is right. Double check your backups.
4: One is none.
1: Distro Stew comes in with a Jar Jar boost, 5,000 sats.
0: You're so boost!
1: You asked if we use disk encryption. Well, I always encrypt my disk. However, I'm actually moving away from encrypted backups. My concern is recoverability, not just for me, but for my family, should they need it. 80% of my data is family photos, videos, MP3s, which frankly, I'd love if someone wanted to keep. For these, I back up with rsnapshot, which is like a copy. No apps or decoding is needed for recovery. Then I use Borg for encrypted backup of the docs and the financial stuff.
4: Yeah, that makes sense. And I mean, it probably depends too, right? Like maybe you want encryption if you're uploading certain things, especially to like a big cloud provider storage. And maybe you have different concerns if, you know, you've got a backup box at your house and then at a friend's house or a family member's house, and just the threats are different.
1: Yeah, I think, and it's also, you know, hard and difficult, but important to remember what a family has to recover this data when you're not there to help them. And what can you do to make that more straightforward for them? And what trade-offs are you willing to accept? So that's an important thing to consider. Thank you, Distro Stew.
4: Showmaska, the Golden Dragon, comes in with 6,666 sats.
3: The Golden Dragon!
4: Across three boosts. On disk encryption, I haven't been able to mess with it, really. Maybe one day, though. This set of ducks, here's the next ducks. This set of ducks is for Brentley's Gen 2 font.
1: Yeah, here we go.
2: Oh, here
4: if,
2: we go.
4: When it happens, somebody will need to let me know, as I'll give it a shot, too. See, it's not just Brent.
1: Yeah.
4: Brent, we got a crew assembly.
1: Yeah.
4: And a support row of ducks here at the end, plus one for more immutability.
1: Thank you, Golden Dragon. Nice to hear from you.
4: Hopefully this episode fills that slot for you.
1: Sounds like there's a demand out there for a Brent Gentoo challenge.
4: I think there is. It's growing.
2: Or at least co-suffering. Co-suffering with the community.
1: Yeah, co-suffering Gentoo together.
2: Now Gene Bean boosted in two boosts, one a row of ducks and another 10,000 sets.
6: Well, that's not possible. Nothing can do that.
2: I was just listening to the part about Clevis you mentioned last episode. It got me curious about using a YubiKey instead of the TPM, and it turns out the ArchWiki has a guide. Seems like you could solve for someone stealing a laptop by keeping the YubiKey on you instead of leaving it plugged in when away from home.
1: You ever thought about the YubiKey there, Wes?
4: Oh, yeah, totally.
1: Yeah?
4: I even have a couple.
1: Yeah, I think I have one myself. We should do something with that. Something.
4: Yeah, it does seem... There's a lot of stuff you can do. I've used them for some things.
1: Yeah.
4: Use them for work.
1: Yep.
4: But there's a lot more than we've taken advantage of.
2: Now, Gene's Bean's second boost here. Hey, Brent, not only will I contribute to your doing Gen 2 with this 10,000 sats, but I'd happily be your support system, too, and do it along with you.
1: You know, he'd probably even do like a Matrix chat with you and help you out.
2: So cool. So we got the Dragon and Gene Bean on the, what do we call this, like the Gentoo team. So
1: yeah.
2: I'd like to know if anybody else would like to join us. This is sounding a little bit more fun now that we have this going on.
1: What if you ended up really liking it?
2: Well, do you think I will?
4: You're forever distro.
1: I don't know. I actually think it is possible. I do think it is possible because it's like really good home cooking, where it's all ingredients that you have control over and you put together just in the amounts and capacity that you like, right? So
4: I was just thinking that, right? Like, Brett loves stuff like that.
1: Yeah. So in a way, it might be perfect for you. You might really like it.
2: Okay, well, I would love to in the future discuss or hear from the audience, what is the best path to success here? You know, how do you get in? How do you Gentoo properly? What's the way to win?
1: Shout out to everybody who also boosted in below the 2,000 sat cutoff. We get your messages, we read them, and we include them in the doc. We just do the 2,000 sat cutoff for time, but we really appreciate it. We had 30 boosts this episode, and we stacked 233,760 sats. Not bad at all. Thank you, everybody. We really appreciate that. That not only supports the show, but it goes to each one of us directly, plus the podcasting 2.0 community, and it's a nice way to get your message into the show. And This show is down a sponsor, and the community between the members and the boosters have been picking up the slack and keeping things viable. So we really appreciate it. And also thank you to everybody out there who streams those sats as they listen. We see you. We appreciate you, too. 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They're playing around with Noster and doing some really cool things there on the back end that really make just a lot of sense. Podverse is GPL and cross-platform. Cast-O-Matic is like the Cadillac of podcast apps on iOS. So lots of good options for you to choose from. Thanks to everybody who sends their message in. We really appreciate it.
4: I know what that sound means.
1: That means it's time, Mr. Wes Payne, for Z-Picks.
4: You've been busy this week.
1: Yeah, well, actually, this one just seemed like it made a ton of sense. This week we had to mention Pixis, which is P-T-Y-X-I-S. And it is the terminal that is default in some of the Universal Blue images, like Bluefin and also Aurora. It's a terminal for GNOME with first-class support for containers. And they're using Flatpak as the intended distribution mechanism. So you get baked-in container support right there in the terminal tab. It's a nice little quick terminal, too. It fires right up. So I thought, you know, you don't have to be on UBlue to Universal Blue to enjoy this. You could use this on another system as well.
4: It's just a Flatpak install away.
1: Yep. And if you're playing around with containers on your system, it's like a terminal built with container support in there. But if that's not your speed, then I wanted to mention Gear Lever. I mentioned this a little bit earlier in the show that I found this app to help you manage.
4: Oh, now you're revealing your secrets.
1: Works on Nix as well, and any distro, really. It just, if you want something to help you integrate app images into your desktop's app menu, if you want to be able to organize all of them into one folder automatically, manage the updates for them, then that's where Gear Lever comes in.
4: This is a flat pack that manages your app images?
1: You
4: this
1: got
4: is
1: it, buddy.
4: Where we've got with desktop Linux package formats.
1: You got it. This is the world we live in now. This is it. But the beauty here is that when you're on an immutable system, you can install Flatpaks really easily.
4: Yeah.
1: And most of them have Flatpak support out of the box. So then you install Gear Lever, and then that gives you a really nice first-class app image experience.
4: Okay, I got to try this.
1: It's actually kind of nice. Even on non-immutable distros, it's kind of nice just to have like all my app images automatically go in this directory. I just drag and drop a new app image into this app window, and it just sorts everything out, puts it in the right direction, creates the desktop file entry. It's actually kind of nice. And then helps you manage updates, too. So, Gear Lever and Pixis, P-Y-T-Y-X-I-S, a terminal for GNOME with first-class support for containers. And Gear Lever, manage your app images with ease. So there you go. That's it. I really enjoyed our time with Universal Blue. I'm super impressed with where they're going, and I think they are showing us the future, probably, of the Fedora project in a lot of ways, because they're taking Silver Blue to the next logical conclusion, I think. And then after attending the Red Hat Summit, it's obvious that some of the core fundamentals they're using to build this, Red Hat is extremely invested in.
4: Yeah, right. It seems like some undercurrents to continue pushing on integrating image-based deployments and container technology.
1: Yeah. And the reign of the DevOps engineer continues, right? It's a containers world out there now.
4: First, they took your virtual machine.
1: Yeah.
4: Now they're building your distro.
1: Please do boost in and let us know if you've tried an immutable Linux distro and bounced off it and why, or maybe it's stuck for you. And also, if you've got a small business, I'd love to hear about it. We'll share it with the community. You're also welcome to join us next week. We'll be live at Sunday at noon Pacific, 3 p.m. Eastern, over at jblive.tv. We've got that mumble room, and don't forget...
0: See you next week. Same bat time, same bat station.
1: You can always subscribe and just get the show in your podcast player whenever we release it. 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
4: powered by open technology.
1: That's right. From top to bottom. Links to what we talked about are at linuxunplugged.com/573. You'll also find our RSS feed link over there, the contact page, the boost page, the mumble info, the matrix info, all the accoutrement to a... nice protein-packed luck dinner. Thank you so much for joining us on this week's episode of the Unplugged program. See you right back here next Tuesday, as in Sunday.

0: One thing we didn't get into the show, but I have to imagine some people listening to this episode, is just a general sense of container fatigue.
1: I think I feel it. Now, I'm biased, right? Like, I've huffed the Knicks glue, and I don't know if there's any coming back from that. But, and I've been using containers and, you know, deploying with containers for a long time, and there's a lot of stuff I like about them, but...
0: kind of done with them, too. It's like...
1: yeah, they're kind of a... for as light as they are compared to virtual machines, they feel heavy-handed.
0: Yeah.
1: One thing I noticed looking through some of the issues over on the U-Boot project was, let's keep all the container stuff in the DX version. There's definitely an audience that loves this brew-first setup. And after trying every combination, this one is the one that feels like the sweet spot. I've also totally moved to this model. I keep the dev containers as part of my IDE, and then I have everything else. Feels like we might be over-rotating on the need to learn containers. It's supposed to be invisible anyway, LOL. And that's George in a comment on...
0: I think George is right there. And, you know, the key thing that they've hit on that users have loved since Desktop Linux was first put together is the curated desktop experience where certain pain in the asses are solved. And like NVIDIA drivers or easily deploy, you know, a tool that you use for your job, and they've done that. People love that. I mean, that's what AmaCube offers. That's really, if you think about what really set Mint apart from Ubuntu, is they solve things like drivers and a few other problems, and now look where Mint is at.
1: Yeah.
0: And I think he's right. I think most users that are looking for that type of distribution that just is solving these problems so I can just get started, they're probably more of a brew audience than they are deploy my software with a container audience. And they don't really care how the underlying system is put together.
1: Yeah, brew, I think, is much closer to a traditional escape hatch of, oh, yeah, you just do, you know, brew install and the package name, and it works kind of like a regular package manager. And, you know, I think you're right to worry that it does introduce a lot of the same problems and complexity and state that a traditional package manager. But the one difference is it won't mess up your Bluetooth.
0: If you felt left out from all the Linux Fest excitement last week, well, the good news is the talks are already up on the Linux Fest Northwest YouTube channel.
1: Ooh, I think I see your face there.
0: Oh, don't. No. Well, you know what? Let's put a link to Brent's introduction to Nextcloud. Carl had a great talk that really explains the background with Stream and CentOS and where Apple's going. We don't need to see mine. That's my old hair.
2: You know, I noticed Neil's talk had the most views, so I think it might be a competition now.
0: Oh. Let's see.

0: friends, and welcome back to your weekly Linux talk show. My name is Chris.
1: My name is Wes.
2: And my name is Brent.
0: Hello, gentlemen. Coming up on the show this week, I admit it, we did Proxmox dirty last week. I want to try to make good this week and go into a little more detail. But first, a lot's happened in Linux land this week. So we're going to break it all down for you. Then we'll round it out with some boosts, some picks, and a lot more. So let's give a big good morning to our friends at Tailscale. 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
1: Hey, don't forget, you can put it on your Pi KVMs too.
0: Yeah, you can, and we have. I do have Tailscale running on the Pi KVM. And a big time appropriate greetings to the Mumble Room. Hello, Virtual Lug.
4: Hello.
5: Hello, Chris.
6: Howdy.
5: Hello,
1: friends. Hey, guys.
0: Hey, friends. Thank you very much for being here. It always feels right. You know, every now and then we have to do the show without the Mumble crew, and feels weird.
1: It almost makes me a little nervous.
0: Yeah, it's like driving on a spare tire.
1: Right.
0: You can do it, but you don't want to do it for very long. Okay, we have a big announcement. The Tuxies, the 2023 Tuxies form is officially live. Thank you, everybody who sent some feedback in. You can go to it directly at tuxies.party. We'll put a link in the show notes, and we're doing something new. Wes had a big brain idea. Instead of making you email us your suggestions or things we missed, we're just going to make another Nextcloud form, and we'll have a form. It's linked at the top of the Tuxies form that you can fill out for the things we missed, and we can do honorable mentions, and the Tuxies win those come up. Those will be coming up soon, so please go to tuxies.party and vote for the best projects, the best text editor. We added some new categories based on some suggestions. Thank you, everybody. It is going to be a great Tuxies this year, I think, especially with some of those new categories. So head on over there and go vote, please. We really appreciate that. Tuxies.party.
1: Don't call it a delay, perhaps, but Fedora 39 has been bumped.
0: Oh.
1: I think right now, last I looked, aiming for November 7th.
0: Okay. All right. We thought we might be looking at Fedora 38 right now being on this episode.
1: 39.
0: Oh, 39. Thank you. Yeah. We thought maybe it would be this episode, but it happens, right?
1: Yeah. It was going to maybe be delayed due to a U-boot bug impacting the Pi 4. And while the Fedora devs debated delaying the entire release or just the Pi images, more bugs popped up. I think Brent must have been involved. I'm not sure, though.
0: Yeah, he was doing his bug testing even when he was out hunting for moose.
2: It's just a constant sphere, you know? You got to keep it going.
0: Yeah. He just fires it up on the machine. He finds bugs. The bugs come to him.
2: It's Neil's fault because he was like, hey, Brent, you really got to run Fedora on your new machine there. Hey.
0: I like that idea. I think now we also have a new bug, right? So two new bugs. It seems like this one's a weird one. Some of the Fedora 39 RC 1.2 images sometimes have RC in their name, and they sometimes don't, which causes issues with certain programs or users or scripts that might expect the version to match during like check of some kind.
1: I was going to ask which way is it supposed to be, but I suppose it doesn't. That doesn't matter. The problem is that it's
0: keep
1: not
0: it consistent. Yeah. And then there's one other bug that seems like a little more serious. And hopefully this never happens to you, but if you do the media check in the Fedora installer and that fails, instead of like giving you a good error or something like that, it just goes to like a blank screen and just leaves you there.
1: Okay. Yeah. I guess I can't install.
0: Yeah. I guess it's not working. So they figure, you know, with those issues, now the new target date is the 7th. Now, you remember, guys, the way that it works with Fedora is they kind of have a window that they target, and they have these sort of release milestone markers in that window, and they kind of have a range to pick from. And so the 7th is the next one in that window.
1: And, you know, it makes sense to troubleshoot these things. I don't think it has any real meaning in terms of the actual release. You know, once we get it, it looks like it'll be a good one.
0: It's just a matter of days difference in the grand scheme of things. And also, looking at these bugs, I feel like this list not really going to impact myself, probably most of the audience out there. You're probably safe at this point running the RC. Mm-hmm. In fact, I'd be kind of curious if anybody out there is already running like a dev version, Rawhide, or already running 39, boost in and give us your take on it, because our review is going to be coming up soon. And I'd like to hear what your thoughts are if you've been trying it out. I think it's probably there. We'll see.
2: In other news this week, Linux Mint started working on Wayland support.
0: Oh!
2: Now, many of us have wondered for quite a while what Linux Mint would do, and inevitably they would have to adapt to the Wayland-only future.
1: We all do.
0: This is really good to see, I think. I was starting to get a little worried that maybe when we saw their X versions of apps and stuff, it was kind of an indication that they were just going to ride that X train till the very end. But yeah, this is, it seems like a pretty good sign that they're actually going to embrace the Wayland future, which we all, like you say, Wes, we all kind of have to one way or another.
1: You're right, though. I mean, like, you know, there's a variety of currently X-based environments out there. Some of them have, you know, smaller teams, and migrating to Wayland is probably no small effort, depending on implementation details. So.
0: Yeah. And, you know, the more custom environment you build, the more custom apps you have, those are more things that you're responsible to port.
1: Right.
0: That's why I was kind of concerned. It might never happen.
2: I found the blog quite a refreshing read if you are interested in just knowing a little bit about how cautious they are with adopting new technologies, for instance. They say the work likely won't be done until 2026 to have Wayland as the default in Linux Mint. And that is, you know, 2 years, what, more than 2 years from now. So I think they take these large changes very carefully, which their users clearly really value. Now, they have been working on this Wayland support in Cinnamon, and I would imagine with the other desktops, it works just fine. So Cinnamon 6.0 is planned for Linux Mint 21.3, which is this year, and will feature experimental Wayland support, so you can try it there, but it will not be the default. The default will still be the X session, but you can, from the login screen, choose the Wayland session if you'd like to play around with it and see what's featured.
0: I probably going to try that. Cinnamon on Wayland, it could be pretty neat once they get all the kinks worked out.
1: I don't use it a ton, but I sort of semi-rely on, like, I'm glad to have it in the back pocket because it's a very functional, easy to use, quick to get going sort of desktop that I can use without a bunch of customization. So it's like a fallback for a machine that just needs to work.
0: It's also,
1: it's been nice.
0: Seems like a safe one to recommend to friends and family that are switching from a traditional desktop OS.
1: Yeah.
2: I will say as well, if you're a lot more interested in the details, they have a public Trello board that you can dive into to see the progress on the project and how far they've come, or maybe you want to get your hands dirty. So that would be a good place to go. Otherwise, we do have some links in the show notes that'll get you started.
0: A public Trello board. That's interesting. I see more and more projects using Trello for that kind of stuff. I'm really kind of looking forward to seeing what they come up to. 2026, that actually seems, if you were to gauge time in LTS cycles, pretty fair. If you're gonna gauge it in, you know, 6 month cycles,
1: round up, it's almost 2024 now, right?
0: Yeah, so yeah,
1: but it'll be there before you know.
2: But does it feel like it's years behind everyone else? Like, is that going to really put them behind for the foreseeable future?
0: I don't think yes, but no. Right, because I don't think it matters to their user base. I've been thinking about this, and I know I've talked to you guys privately in person about this. If you look at who's really getting decent funding in Linux and open source software, a lot of money from the users seems to be flowing to the projects that are somewhat capturing a traditional work paradigm. A couple of the best funded projects in open source, Linux Mint and Thunderbird. Right, Thunderbird gets better funding than the entire Genome desktop.
2: Wow.
1: Yeah.
0: And when I think about what are those two projects predominantly doing, you know, Linux Mint is preserving a traditional workflow and work environment, and people that want that are probably very serious about that. And Thunderbird is providing a traditional way to read and manage your email, which is not in a web browser. Now, they're updating the application, but it still represents a traditional workflow to email. And I think the people that value those classic workflows, if you will, are willing to support those projects. And I think that's why you see Mint get the funding it does. Like, you look at the bottom of the October report, it looks really healthy. So I think for their user base, it's probably just at the right speed. In fact, would you be surprised to learn that in 2026, when it ships, that the majority of Linux Mint users choose to just run X. I mean, they'll probably use whatever the default is, but I wouldn't be surprised if a lot of people just stick with X, and especially if they have a hardware workflow around NVIDIA that requires it. So I think, Brent, yes, but no.
2: Great answer.
1: Well, something else we have to look forward to, at least things going to plan, it's a special Sunday today, because perhaps right now, as we're doing the show, Linux 6.6 is being released.
0: Ah, that's always fun, doing a show on a Linux Sunday.
1: I mean, it means we have to wait a little while to try it out, but okay.
0: Well, it must be close, because Michael Larbel over at Phoronix is already writing about Linux 6.7.
1: That's how you tell. Now, okay, going backwards to 6.6, as usual, you know, tons of just like quality of life stuff, minor features, driver updates for sure. Phoronix has extensive coverage if you do want to dive into those details, which can be pretty fun.
0: And I mean, we're talking banger coverage, even for them. They, you know, Michael usually goes pretty deep into these kernel releases, but this one, pages and pages of coverage.
1: Which means, you know, we can't really cover all of it, but there's a couple goodies we should talk about. ButterFS, one of our favorite file systems, it's seen a lot of attention the last few release cycles, but in 6.6, good old EXT4 gets some love.
0: Ah.
1: You know, it's mostly code cleanups and bug fixes, which that's great just on its own, let's be clear.
0: Yeah.
1: There is a particularly exciting change from an Alibaba engineer, Liu Song. It's an optimization result in something like a 34% performance improvement.
0: I'll take it.
1: Yeah, in a situation with many concurrent writes to an append write scenario, it's an important improvement. And then they demonstrated that Apache Kafka is a particularly good real-world test of this, which does a lot of that sort of append writing. And that's a 10% improvement, which, you know, isn't 34, but I think pretty much anyone running a big Kafka cluster will take 10%.
0: Yeah, no kidding. Boy, a 34% improvement with concurrent writes in an append write scenario, that's kind of remarkable for a file system as established as Extended 4.
1: Like, it is cool to see nice, important, you know, performance improvements this far along in its life cycle.
0: Yeah, but then part of me is like, seeing me in all these years, I could have had it 34% faster. But I am grateful. I am grateful.
1: Okay, and not to be left out, ButterFS did also see some improvements. No new features, but lots of bug fixes, refactorings, cleanups, and also a notable fix in scrub performance. There was a rewrite of the scrub back in 6.4, and the new version isn't yet as fast as the old version. It's better in a lot of ways, but it's not quite caught up. So 6.6 brings that not all the way back, but a lot closer.
0: You know, I find that interesting just because for many releases in the 6 cycle, it's been ButterFS improvement, faster this way, and then we snuck in a little regression there, just in the scrub scenario.
1: Right, yeah.
0: But nice to see them fixing that. XFS got some love in 6.6 as well. It has a new online repair that's just starting to land. It is using memory more efficiently while it does it, and it'll probably be landing over the next few kernel releases. There's also, with this, a new XFS release manager. Now, the previous manager

0: being removed. It's just SE Linux now, not NSA SE Linux. The patch strips out the NSA references from the SE Linux code, and there is a kconfig text that adds a quote that I thought I'd read. Kind of gives us some of the context here. It says, this changes the NSA Linux to just SE Linux in kconfig to help text and comments. While the NSA was the original primary developer and continues to help maintain SE Linux, that's an important note, SE Linux has since long transitioned to a wide community of developers and maintainers. SE Linux has been part of the mainline Linux kernel now for nearly 20 years and has received contributions from many individuals and organizations. So look, guys, it's bigger than the NSA now, is what they're saying.
1: Yeah, other spooks use it too.
0: We'll never forget. But, you know, I mean, I think it's probably fair. Maybe there's a brand issue there. I think, especially just when you're outside the States, you know, it probably feels a little awkward using NSA SE Linux when you're in Switzerland or whatever, you know, Berlin or whatever.
1: I think having to be, you know, having been here for so long and, you know, fairly widely deployed or outside just systems like that. Yeah, makes a reasonable case.
2: But I'm so curious, why this year? Like, it's been 20 years. Who made that decision to finally, you know, say something about it?
0: That is a fair question. Why now after 20 years? That's the true question.
1: I think we're going to have to do some research on the patch submitter.
0: Maybe somebody knows. An insider.
2: Or we may never know. Now, Linux 6.6 did bring some extra features that I think we might get excited about. So, gents, you better dust off your brass, because Rust got an update in 6.6. The Rust toolchain gets a version bump, which is not as big of a bump as we saw in 6.5, but it is a bump worth celebrating. Among other things, support for Rust Analyzer for out-of-tree kernel modules landed, along with improved Rust availability detection script. And there's a lot more, which we're, you know, just scratching the surface here. So we have a bunch of links in the show notes, as always.
1: Yeah, you know, it's nice to see it ticking along. There hasn't really been, like, a, you know, that major Rust driver getting accepted yet. There's stuff in the works, like, you know, Asahi's got Rust-written drivers for the...
0: That's kind of, I think, the big driver why I want Rust support fully baked in is eventually I want to see these Asahi drivers upstream so then all distros can be ARM-enabled on the Mac platform. And you just install any distro you want. It's just in the kernel. But you got to get this Rust support working.
1: Right. You got to have that working, keep it up to date, you know, keep adding features to enable eventual Rust in the kernel.
0: Linode.com/unplugged. 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Really kick the tires and support the show. And while you're there, check out the exciting news. 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Yep. 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
2: Now, if you caught last week's episode, you may have noticed it was a bit of a party. Wild, I think is how I would describe it, which was really fun for us.
1: We had a lot of Linux Fest to burn off, okay, Brent?
2: Yeah, it was super fun, especially for us in the studio. I mean, I've been thinking about it all week, which is a good sign. But it wasn't the best format for us to get into some of the nuances of

0: complex topics that we may have hinted at.
1: Fair. That's fair. Yeah, that's fair.
0: So the one that comes to mind for sure is Proxmox. We did it a bit of a disservice last week with our server adventures, so I feel like we have to do a redo this week.
2: Is this Brent just being like, Chris, explain yourself.
1: You did bad. Yeah. Well, it wasn't our finest moment, was it? It wasn't. We were having a little too much fun. Lesson learned there. And it just wasn't the right moment to convey like the full context around the decision to scrap Proxmox after all this, like a year of planning to use it. So a quick background, friends, come back in time with me a bit. We have three local servers. One is an ancient rig that's just been running like a champ forever. And then two newer boxes contributed by audience members. And storage and compute are kind of the top jobs for these machines, all three boxes. Different services and applications that are facilitating the use of that storage and compute. And we're only adding to the list constantly. Like one of the things this new box is going to do, I probably mentioned this on the show last week, can't remember a damn thing, but I probably mentioned this. We're going to download the back catalog. We're going to transcribe the entire back catalog. And one of the ways we can do that is with this. But then what if we could take that to the next level? Don't know, but what if we could? We could start training something like Meta's open source Llama 2 on our back catalog transcription. So perhaps one day there could be a Jupyter Broadcasting search engine that's powered by this box. You could go to and say, when did the guys first talk about NixOS on the podcast? Hit enter, and this chatbot would come back with an answer. Now, maybe we'll never do this, but it would be a very nice tool, even if it was just something internally for us. So these are just jobs that we're constantly adding all the time. And storage and compute were going to be the big focus with running applications and containers and some VMs. And I wanted to deploy Proxmox on this local infrastructure. I wanted to have a reliable way to manage, you know, a medium VM load and get at least two different servers in this mix that we could maybe move things between.
2: And if you're not familiar with Proxmox, it kind of fits that bill. It's a virtualization and container management system built on top of Debian, tightly integrates KVM. It also has Linux container LXC support, can do software-defined storage, it's got complicated and advanced networking functionality all in a single platform. You've got APIs, you've got a web-based user interface to like sort of easily, you know, you can do stuff at scale with APIs or easily manage it just in the web interface. It's got a community of users. You know, there's a lot to like about this. It uses ZFS for storage. There's a bunch of tools and stuff for backups, doing VM migrations. And best of all, unlike a lot of competitors, say like VMware stuff, you can run Proxmox for free.
1: Yeah. I mean, they bill themselves as open source, but there's obviously commercial stuff around it and different commercial packages you can get. And there's a backup server that's separate and all of that. But good stuff. And it's come highly recommended by our audience for years, and because of the consistent high recommendation, I've basically taken that as signal. You know, when we get something like that over and over again from the audience, it's something to pay attention to.
2: I mean, our audience builds a lot of really impressive stuff, and yeah, so we should take note.
1: And I was a Proxmox user, like in the 4.0 days. I ran some JB infrastructure on Proxmox back then, and I liked it, but I felt it was definitely time to refresh my take. I wanted us to have some real hands-on time with Proxmox. Understanding that it's a really good tool and it's something we should be able to speak to. But after deploying, and it took a while to get it deployed, but after deploying it because of the hardware, it was more complex than I expected.
0: Yeah, Chris, we did have many issues with the hardware, but we got over those thanks to Jeff and Noah. And well, you and I were just watching for the most part. But once it got working, you dove just immediately into the software. And I had played with it a little bit on that 1 liter box that Alex dropped off at my place. And I could see the reaction you were having on your face, you know, because you have quite a few facial reactions and software frustration is maybe one of them. And I could just tell that you weren't having a good time.
1: Yeah, it's a lot of UI to the point where you're going to need to learn it. You're going to need to learn Proxmox, especially if you're going to run it in production. Like any complex, useful tool, it needs training. And I, going through it, felt like I would probably want to use Proxmox kind of casually with some semi-important stuff for about a year before I felt comfortable enough using it in anger in production. And when things go sideways, in my experience, it's always better if it's a simpler setup. If you'll allow a bad analogy, I kind of think that working on Proxmox is sort of like the difference of trying to upgrade a MacBook and work on a MacBook versus a framework laptop. right? Like one is like a DIY modular thing that you put together and you understand intimately and you can take it apart and rebuild it pretty quickly. The other is a product that meets a large market demand, but is very inflexible in ways that I need it to be flexible. And, or, you know, another bad analogy, which I probably mentioned before, is it's like an old car versus a new car. You can open up the hood and you see where everything is at. In a new car, it's all sealed up. And the simplicity of a NixOS host with a few containers and a few VMs that we can manage through the Nix config makes a lot of sense when you consider that most of the systems we'll be running, especially the things we build, will either be NixOS VMs or NixOS-based containers. And so then at that point, it's kind of obvious where to go. We don't need all the tooling around Proxmox, and all of the jobs we're going to be running are going to mostly be Nix already.
0: Okay, Chris, but I could just see maybe the audience, even myself, just kind of thinking, oh, yeah, these guys are going on about NixOS again. And hey, Chris, it's just Debian underneath. Why can't you just kind of dive in and do the flexibility from that side? Why? What's your answer to that?
1: Well, it's Debian, Brent. But it's not enough Debian. It's just not quite there. Because like one of my very first experiences, I probably mentioned this too, sorry everybody, is that I had to get in and edit the grub defaults. I had to go in and SSH to the box and start editing the Debian system. And that also was my experience the last time I used Proxmox, is semi-frequently when I needed to do something, I would be dropping down to the OS and doing it in the OS. And I don't like that dichotomy where you have a GUI management system and then you're also editing the OS and the two are kind of in sync, but not necessarily aware of either.
2: Right. And maybe it would be different too if we were deploying like a lot of Proxmox, yeah. You know, so we had an occasion to be messing with it regularly.
1: We had centralized storage. Mm-hmm. We were taking advantage of their backup services. Or if one of us was like a professional using Proxmox in production at their day job, sure. Then we knew Proxmox in and out. So for me, it's like, well, if you're just going to always be dropping down to Debian, why not just use Debian? And if you're just going to be dropping into Nix all the time, why not just use Nix? The other thing, and it's not as big of a deal, but we are often kind of pushing the edge on what is new and what you want to run. And a lot of times it requires just the right libraries to use the video stuff or whatever it might be. And so an example of this is some folks are struggling with like LXC containers to get things like Stable Diffusion running in Proxmox. And you can find on the Proxmox support forums people that are tweaking the underlying system trying to get Stable Diffusion to work in a Proxmox container. That kind of thing would be happening to us every couple of months. And so we need something that's a little more flexible and customizable for us. But what I'm picturing now is essentially two Nix hosts with their configurations probably stored on GitHub so we can do our change management and tracking that way. Maybe we even deploy that way with a GitHub action or something. And we manage the VMs through the Nix config. I thought about installing something like Cockpit, but it's a little wonky on Nix. I honestly don't think we need it. If I need to mess around with the VMs in a GUI, I could just use Vert Manager.
2: Yeah, true.
1: So I think The long-term solution is really simple base OS. As you and I were wrapping up after the show, we were in no state to be working on the system, and we were in a very suggestive state of mind. And Neil's hanging out at the studio with us. He walks up and says, well, hey, why don't you, instead of putting ZFS on there, why don't you put BcacheFS on there?
0: How dare he?
1: Why don't you put BcacheFS? Now, we actually gave it a thought. What do we end up – I actually, again, cannot remember – what did we do? I know – so we have two storage pools. We have a fast one that's all 10,000 RPM drives, and then we have a slower one, which is 7,200 RPMs but larger. So we got two pools of storage. When I did Proxmox, I just set them both up as ZFS. I don't think that's how it is now, though, is it?
2: No, it still is.
1: Okay.
2: If I'm recalling correctly, you know, and these know. Things – it was
1: fuzzy.
2: A long week.
1: Yeah.
2: We had two pools set up, as you described, but there hadn't been any data sets created yet.
1: Yeah, right.
2: So I think it's still left in that configuration. We were sort of debating what all the file systems we wanted on this box, but we did get BcacheFS installed.
1: Yes.
2: So it is available should we want one or both of those to try it out.
1: Yeah, it's really just a matter of time until we put BcacheFS in production. I think the real question is, do we do it before or after it's officially released? All right, now I'm leaning on before.
0: Yeah, I'm leaning on before as well. You got my vote.
2: We can't be B-Cache FS hipsters if we wait till after.
1: We used that file system before it was unstable. Mm-hmm. You know, it is kind of it's a reset. And this is what we do sometimes. We just throw things out. We try something and we throw it out even after like a year of planning. And I think it's a good thing. We didn't stick to it just because we were tempted after all the work it took to get it running on there. We were tempted just to stick with it. But since we could Nixify it in place, we figured, why not? And this isn't a takeaway from anybody running Proxmox in production, because if I were, you know, using it for years, if I had multiple systems I wanted to run Proxmox on, I think I would still be very happy with it. It was just simply just more than I needed. Often I find that with the GUI stuff because if something really hits the fan, I want to be able to just SSH in and know that all the config changes I'm making there are consistent. And I can recover it and what I can see there and the disk layout, that I can just see it all and fix it. Or, you know, put another chroot and put another system in place and get the data back online. Like, I just want that flexibility for our critical systems.
2: And, it'll be a fun experiment. We'll see how we go. And maybe, do we regret it in a year?
1: Stay tuned and find out. 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I love Collide so much, I could sing about it. What? Maybe. Maybe I'd still be in IT today. And then there'd be no podcast for me to talk about Collide. Well, I doubt that. Can't stop me from talking. Collide solves a problem I was always dealing with in IT, especially as I moved into security. And it's just gotten worse since then, actually. It's all the low-hanging fruit, out-of-date software, phished credentials, or just simply being out of compliance. It'd be really, really great in some sort of imaginary world where you could stop these things before these devices and these users even connect to your applications. 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But what they've done to make it even better, because right there, I'm a customer. 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
0: We got a ton of feedback again this week. Thank you for everyone. Now, Archie left us a little bit of feedback. Archie did also show up to Linux Fest Northwest. And I got a little story about that. I met him, you know, again, for the very first time.
1: Again for the first time or really for the first time?
0: Well, let me rephrase that. I met him again. And the very first thing he mentioned to me, he came up, "Hey, Brent, hey, how's it going?" "Oh, good, good, good. Hey, you got a bunch of like sats tied up in my Bitcoin node here because, hey, remember your old...
1: We got to get your channel.
0: Yeah, remember your old node that you shut down like, what is it,
1: five, 6 months ago? We were supposed to fix that this week, mm-hmm. Brent. We totally forgot.
0: So that was feedback I got in person from Archie quite directly. And I got to say, Archie, I'm so sorry. We totally forgot. But we'll get on that soon. And if we don't, please tell us again. But he did also write in and said, "Hey, if Mitch does not get to this in time, there are a couple other ways to help with Podverse. And those, of course, are located at podverse.fm/contribute. And P.S. Archie is a party member."
1: Yes, thank you, Archie. Podverse is the GPL Podcasting 2.0 app that's available on Android, iOS, and the web. And it does have a tight little team behind it, which Archie is now part of, also known as SUCD in our Matrix chat. But I think the really exciting thing here is Mitch, who Archie referred to, is the main developer, and he has gone on a 3-month sabbatical from his full-time job to focus 100% on Podverse. Now, the other great thing about Podverse is because it is open source, our community and the Podverse team worked to make the web version of their player actually embeddable. So if you go to the Jupyter Broadcasting community-built website, the player that's embedded there is the Podverse player, thanks to the open source nature.
2: So cool.
1: And it's a great player. It's a great team. It's been around for a long time, and it's picking up some momentum. And so this would be a great time to step up. and support them a little bit.
2: I just love how easy to share it is, too. You know, it's great. You're just like trying to, someone maybe they don't listen to a lot of podcasts. You're trying to like send them one they might enjoy. It's a great little web UI and very linkable.
1: Well, what do you send somebody when you're like going to give them a web link?
2: Right.
1: Like you're on.
2: Am I sending them to the iTunes Live? Like what?
1: Right. It's great for web linking.
0: I used it just this week to link someone to a specific chapter because it also supports that, which I really appreciate.
2: Right.
1: Yeah, that is a nice feature too. That is very good. So yes, if you can. Also, by the way, if you boost, a portion of your boost will go to support the Podverse Dev Team as well. So that's another way you can support. We'll have a link to that in the show notes.
0: Hey, also, can someone schedule some boosts maybe once a month just to remind us to move those sats off of that node? That would really be good for all of us, I think. So thank you.
3: And now it is time for Le Boost.
1: And our first boost comes from @deleted. He is our baller boost with a ludicrous 1, 2, 3, 4, 5, 6 sats.
4: Yeah. Ball alert. Better work for them dollars. Yeah. Ball alert. Better work for them dollars.
1: And he writes, I'm catching up on the last few episodes. Great work on the Windows challenge. I'd like to propose another.
0: Oh, here we go. That's, danger.
1: That's why he's coming in with the big sats. Here we go. Okay,
0: hey, he gets the program, though, at least.
1: The 32-bit challenge, using hardware that does not support 64 bits. Could you survive a week or even a single day? I'm imagining something with an Athlon or Pentium 4 in it. This idea came out of the remarks that 4 gigs of RAM isn't enough for modern systems anymore. It occurred to me that we used to run everything on far less. My first Linux install was a 166 megahertz Pentium with an MMX, of course. Got to have the MMX.
2: Yeah.
1: And 16 megabytes of RAM. Wow.
2: A real baller.
1: That is, I think the question there is, A, would we, if you, how would we get our hands on 32-bit hardware?
2: I don't know if I have any. That's the problem.
0: Wasn't the first Pi 32-bit?
1: Feels like that's a bit of a cheat, but I was wondering too, like, could we somehow just at software force the computer into 32-bit, but then you're not getting the disadvantage of the old crappy hardware that's also part of the fun.
2: Could do it with a VM, like an old OS constrained environment, you know, tiny RAM.
0: Yeah, but then you're missing the whole beauty of having this ancient computer in front of you with like a CRT and such.
2: I'm now imagining, is there a market for like a cloud provider, but it's all just Pentium 4 boxes?
1: I know I must have a 32-bit system somewhere. I do have a... No, that's an Optron box. I've got like a 13-year-old system here, but it's an Optron or something or some whatever the AMD server CPUs were back then.
0: You know, it just occurred to me that some listeners would have never used a 32-bit computer, which is a shame in one way, but also really.
1: That's an interesting point. They have no idea. They're 64-bit privilege. Okay, I like this idea. I think it needs a little refinement. If you've got an idea on maybe how we get our hands on the hardware, maybe eBay. If you got a link or something, boost in. And I think over the next week or two, I'd be down for trying this.
2: Yeah.
1: I'd like to tighten that up.
2: Sneak boosts in with 50,000 sats.
5: Pew!
2: First time booster with a Tuxies suggestion. Best chat platform. And I'd like to put Simple X up as a contender. Been using that with the family since you guys mentioned it. And, you know, Element should be on there too. Maybe others could chime in with suggestions.
1: This sneak. First of all, thank you for taking the time to set up and boost in. I know that that is the mountain you have to climb once it's all set up. It's really simple, but that setup process can take a bit. I sat down. So I took the kids out on an early trick-or-treating event, like 2 hours away from the studio, and then came back to the studio after that, sat down, brought up the form, brought up Slack, brought up Helipad, boom, top boost right there with Sneak. And I'm like, that is a great idea. We do need a best chat platform category, so I added that to the Tuxies and pulled the Element room, the Matrix room, for some ideas and talked to Wes and Bren, got their ideas, and put them all in there. So thank you, Sneak. That is now a new category for the Tuxies.
0: We almost need a new category sound, I feel like. There's got to be Wheel of Fortune or something.
1: Wait, what, like a new category has been revealed, you're thinking? And now we have... a new category. How was that?
0: That was perfect. Exactly what I had playing in my mind. Chris, you nailed it. Anonymous podcast guru user came in with 36,000 Satoshis. Appreciate the show. Been listening for years. I work in the space industry, and I'm in the process of putting ZFS on Linux onto a satellite that will launch next year into low Earth orbit. Pretty neat stuff. I share your enthusiasm for ZFS and also Flatpak.
1: That is incredible. How about that, boys?
2: That's great.
1: Linux and ZFS in space. I hate to be greedy, anonymous podcast guru user, but I'd love to know what distro.
0: Ooh.
1: Like, if you want absolute bulletproof, do you go Ubuntu, since they kind of have the most simple ZFS integration?
0: Well, I could see this both ways. Maybe you go Debian because it's super stable and predictable, but maybe you want everything extremely predictable, so maybe you do go NixOS or something.
1: I guess, like, you're not doing, like, dist upgrade on your satellite.
0: Or are you? Like, what if something goes wrong? You got to plan for these things.
1: I bet they're rolling their own kernel, right?
2: I was going to say, come on, it's Arch, right? It's got to be Arch.
1: Does anything go into space that doesn't have its own kernel? Do we know of any space Linux device that is using a stock kernel? I don't know of one. I guess that's the fun, right? Everybody gets to, like, roll their own.
2: We should add, too, maybe just because, you know, we weren't trying to throw shade on Proxmox nor ZFS. Like,
1: no.
2: We didn't, you know, we got NixOS all configured with ZFS support. We're not taking that out of the config.
1: Right. It's so solid.
2: Yeah. We're big fans of a lot of file systems.
1: It's going to, in fact, I have really solid confidence in ZFS on Nix, because it's not like some sort of DKMS shenanigans or anything like that. So I think it's going to be really solid. But I'd love to know if you can share with us, Anonymous. That's just a little fascinating detail about the distro. Bonk comes in with 30,123 sats using the Podverse. Says, hey, guys, thanks for getting me into NixOS recently. I'm running on a 2015 MacBook Pro.
0: Nice. Neat.
1: I had to reinstall it after the 18th generation because it wouldn't boot anymore on any generation, but we'll see what happens this time.
2: Whoa, that's crazy.
1: He says, thanks for keeping me entertained on my long road trips. Hey, we are a road tripper's best friend, Bunk. Thank you for the boost.
2: Thanks for listening. Good luck with your install.
1: Yeah, let us know how that goes. I don't think I've ever heard of anyone in the audience running it on a 2015 MacBook Pro, so you are our boots on the ground reporter.
2: Listener Jeff Boosin with 22,222 sets.
5: Things are looking up for old McDuck.
2: I thought for sure my giant schnoz was messing with that headset mic. This boost is for Drew's amazing work cleaning up the insanity that was episode 533. Thank you, Drew.
1: Yeah, thank you, Drew. It wasn't your schnoz. It was the cord rubbing on your shoulder, which I admit was driving me crazy the whole episode. But it wasn't your fault. It happened. It's just because it has a cord and we didn't, like, pin it. Should have thought of that one. I don't really like the sound of that headset mic either. Noah manages to really make it sound better, but I think it's just not a great dynamic range to begin with. So there's just not a lot to do there. Thank you for the boost, Jeff. Appreciate it.
0: Thought Criminal came in with 20,022 Satoshis. Hey, how about a Chris Name Mangle of the Year Tuxie category? We can give out an award for that.
1: I love this idea. If, again, we had, like, a way to say, hey, where's all the times, what are all the times Chris has mispronounced something? If you could ask something that, and then we could produce that list, I would have made that category.
0: I feel like if you're voting for this, too, you have to provide an audio clip that we can, make a year in review. That would be really lovely.
1: That would be incredible.
2: Take that Podverse time code link.
1: Yeah, that is true. If you got a few suggestions, I could always slip it in there at the end and everybody go vote again. I really think it's a good one. I'll own it. High Five Connoisseur is back with 5,000 sats from the podcast index. Good to see you, Connoisseur. It says, I'm responding to cross shows on how to install Nextcloud. It's been a popular topic. I'm using the all-in-one image. I struggled to get the ancillary services up and running and connected, like Calabra. I do want to point out that Nextcloud is just like any other service. We should be treating it like cattle and trying all the ways to install it to see what works for you at that specific time. It's just my two cents. And thanks to the JB crew for all the entertainment and thought-provoking conversations.
2: Yeah, I mean, it's a good point. You should definitely do, like, what works with your setup? What are you comfortable administrating? Maybe the all-in-one works because it's sort of the default way and you don't care about any of the particulars and you just want the blessed configuration. Or maybe you've already got some containers running and you want to understand what bits are actually going on in Nextcloud.
1: I mean, like, if Brent would have come to us, how many years ago, Brent?
0: Five, I think.
1: Have you been running the Snap?
0: Five?
1: Snap version of Nextcloud. If you would have come to us 5 years ago and said, guys, should I run the Snap version of Nextcloud? We would have said no.
0: Yet here we are, and it works great. Yeah. I know listener Jeff has tried a few different ways and had, I don't know, issues. He's having, anyways, but everyone's different, I think, is really my point.
1: Oh, we really never. There's, now I'm realizing we never sat down and had that Nextcloud session either. There's so many things we never did.
0: Ooh, yeah. We did say that Wes would solve all his problems.
1: I know.
0: Sorry, Jeff.
1: It's so hard. He's a precious resource, you know? But Connoisseur, thank you for your thoughts and thank you for the boost. Nice to hear from you again.
2: Tier boosts in with 2,500 sats. Looking forward to seeing y'all at Texas Linux Fest 2024. Keep up the good work. And what base OS would y'all recommend for a Nix noob?
1: You know, you could really start with any distro you're even somewhat familiar with and then put Nix on top of that.
2: Yeah, I mean, it kind of depends on what you're trying to do with Nix, maybe. Like, are you just trying to check it out as a package manager? Are you trying to build some stuff with it? But yeah, I mean, it runs great on pretty much any regular old Linux distro. Easy to install, easy to get rid of, and you have access to a huge array of packages.
0: Now, I feel like, Wes, you might have a recommendation on how to install it, because I know the default method of installing kind of scours some files a little bit everywhere. Do you have any better recommendation?
2: No, I mean, the default installer's fine, or the determinant installer works great as well. That one's nice because it will, by default, enable flakes. They've also got some nice recipes set up if you want to install it inside a container or on WSL or that kind of thing. But
1: probably for a very new person, the determinant installer is probably a little more approachable, don't you think?
2: Yeah, I mean, just a quick curl pipe to SH away.
1: Yeah, I mean, you're not doing all the plumbing yourself, but it gets you going with the package manager in the Nix language pretty quick.
2: Yeah. There is also Nix Portable if you don't even want to install it. There are a few caveats there because it's kind of a funny little environment to make it portable and make it work. So if you're getting serious about learning, that might not be the best just because there's additional constraints that you'll run into, but it is an easy way to try it out if you don't want to go the full install route.
1: I believe the Texas Linux Fest call for papers are open. Carl, I'm not sure if your mic's hot, but I think that's the case, right?
6: Yes, sir. That's correct.
1: Oh, boy. Looking forward to this.
6: I think open until December 16th.
1: Okay. So December 16th to get your paper in. We're going to be there.
2: Yeah.
1: Hopefully all three of us is the plan.
2: I'm in.
1: Brent doesn't know, obviously, because it's in the future.
0: Yeah, I don't know how to plan more than about 6.5 days ahead.
1: I don't either, but I just have resolve. I have resolve.
2: I have resolve and a hunger.
0: The thing that works for me best is typically someone else plans it for me, and then I just have to show up because I feel so bad for disappointing people. So I think that's the route we should go.
2: So I should just buy tickets.
1: It's official right now. Yeah, Brent's going to be there at Texas Linux Fest, and we all should expect
0: I'll
1: that.
0: I'll see you there.
1: If you were a meat eater, it would be a foregone conclusion since it's across from Terry Black's. But
0: how's their coleslaw?
1: Very good. Everything they make is good. So, and you know, if you were going to meat cheat for a day, you literally probably couldn't meat cheat anywhere else better. I mean, it changed my whole perspective on meat and barbecue. So, yeah.
2: April 12th and 13th.
1: There you go. Thank you. I was hoping we'd pull that out.
0: We hear again this week from the open source accountant. 3,000 Satoshis this week, plus one for the fall mini fest and spring full Linux fests. I'll be there in the spring. That was my very first fest this year, but not my last. Loved meeting you guys.
1: Yeah, okay. I'm already getting excited about that, too. Mm-hmm. It's going to be pretty close.
0: Are you going to be there, Chris? Should we book ahead of time? Yeah.
1: The only thing is I'm already committed to Texas Linux Fest. So if they...
0: Uh-oh. We better not have any date collisions, right? I'll just say, yeah, I'll be there.
1: Yeah. Yeah, you'll be there.
0: Wes?
1: Yeah. Brent's going to be there.
2: Oh, okay. Yeah, I'm in.
1: Wes just drives up. Of course he's going to be there, right? Even if his car broke down, we'd come down and pick him up and bring
2: That's
1: him
2: right.
1: up.
2: I'll hitchhike if I have to.
1: Yeah, it's still happening. And ladies and gentlemen, he's back, Mr. Rusta Castaversa, with 15,554 sats.
2: There's a mispronunciation right there.
1: There you go. That was across a few boosts. And he says, thanks for the great conversation with Frank. It makes me hopeful for the future. You know what makes me hopeful for the future? Your boost, Rusta. Thank you very much.
2: Pegda boosts in with 3,333 sats. It's like a plus one duck. I don't know.
1: Yeah. I like that.
2: So about the Tuxies, I saw that you had both as an app and as a server OS. In my opinion, Home Assistant should have that too. It had a fantastic year, and with their add-ons, it's a great OS to deploy apps on. And jumping to the apps, apart from Home Assistant, the app I'd like to see on the list too is Image. I haven't actually deployed it yet, but it's up there on the top of my list. Recently, they added external libraries, which was kind of the missing puzzle piece for me.
1: I might be over a year now on my image use.
2: I was going to say.
1: Yeah, it's really, really good. Screw Google Photos. So this, PegDot, was a great recommendation. So Home Assistant is really two components if you're running the whole Haas suite. It's the Core OS, which is obviously is Linux-based, using containers to run the Home Assistant container and then add-ons that you install, which also come down as containers. And so I've done what Mr. Dodd here has recommended, is I've put Home Assistant OS in the best self-hosting category of the year, and I've put the Home Assistant app in its appropriate category. So I've separated those two things out. So you'll see Home Assistant OS and Home Assistant in different categories. This is why. And then his last idea there about image, boom, also added to the list because it is absolutely fantastic, and it was a shame it wasn't on there. But it really entered into its own this year. It was an early alpha last year. So
2: Yep.
1: I think it's great.
2: I think I might be deploying it. We'll see. I've played with it, but because it was kind of alpha, I was like, well, I'll wait a bit.
1: Yeah. Well, and you know what really, the thing that gave me peace of mind is I just run it over Tailscale. So
2: right.
1: My phone connects to Tailscale, and all the backups are taking place over Tailscale. And what Image does that some of the others don't offer, even though I think they're really great, like Prism, is it gives you a really nice local app to view the photos. So that's the thing that Google Photos also does, is an app to view the photos. So like you want to look at a photo or show somebody a photo.
2: It's right there. It's easy. Yeah.
1: Looks Image good. Does that. And when you open it up, it also shows you the backup status with a nice little icon. And they're working on smart features for face detection and, you know, generating memories and stuff like that.
0: How Was Right came in with 2,100 sats from Podverse. I've always avoided Proxmox just based on my own intuition. I've never heard anything bad about it until this show, which is quite interesting. I'm glad I'm on Team NixOS for now, though. Declarative containers are nice in NixOS land, which I want to explore more. LXC and Docker have always got the job done for me in the past.
1: Here's the takeaway I want people to have. When you invest in a skill set, it enables you to build on top of that and create things that can do the jobs and tasks that you need in a way that you understand and can reproduce and rebuild. And so the reason why we keep going on about, oh, we'll do this with Nix or that with Nix, is because after years of you guys kicking our butt to check out Nix, I mean, it took us forever.
2: Yeah, we were a bit slow on that one. Sorry.
1: When we finally picked it up, what we did is we, all three of us, invested in a skill set that is paying dividends now. And I think that's why you hear us bringing it up in these different scenarios. Is it's a lot like when you first learn Linux. You learn all these things you can start solving and doing with Linux that were maybe expensive or even impossible with proprietary operating systems. And so you just start finding all these solutions. I imagine it's much like if you get a 3D printer. So that's why you hear us talking about it like this. And I think Hal was right as it dialed in. It's like you invest in this idea, or for you RHEL sysadmins out there, you know, you're probably well-versed in just using KVM on the command line and connecting with Vert Manager. It's kind of like that platform's approach. And so that's just the approach you take for deploying VMs. I think that's something now that I appreciate a little bit more that I didn't at the beginning of this process. And I think, Hal, you put it into words. So thank you very much for the support.
0: Are you saying Hal was indeed right?
1: Yeah. Hal was, in fact, right. Space Demo? Space De Niro? What is this one?
2: Space Nerd Mo.
1: How do you do that? How do I look at that? And I can't, I get Space Dino.
2: I like that almost as much. I don't know.
1: It's a row of ducks from Space Dino using the index. Longtime listener, first time booster. Hello, sir. Thank you for taking the time to get that set up. We really appreciate that. Although I was not able to attend the talks at Linux Fest Northwest, I was able to get to the meetup at Stone's Throw Brewery, and I met some amazing people. I had a great time, and I'm looking forward to the next gathering.
2: Oh, great. I'm glad you got to participate at least a little bit.
1: Yeah. I always feel really crappy if somebody traveled or took the time or it's their first and I didn't get a chance to say hi to them, because it's a real tricky balance of moving around the room but spending time talking to people. And depending on where the venue is, I kind of just adapt. We often three kind of get a good rhythm. The three of us get a good rhythm going eventually. But you got to get your –
0: I usually try to look over at you guys, and if I've seen like, oh, Chris is in a deep conversation with someone, then I'll kind of, you know, for the next 15 minutes, take the task of being the one that cycles quite quickly.
1: Circulates.
0: Yeah, yeah, exactly. Yeah. And then I get caught up in a great conversation. I hope you guys are doing the same thing. We haven't really talked about this.
2: Davrilin Boosin with 2,000 sats.
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2: And actually do note that they are coming in hot with a low boost. 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
1: Thank you.
2: Proxmox is not a Debian flavor. 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Why else would they restrict boot options?
1: Strategy taxes all over the place.
2: Used SFFs is the way to go. 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Shout out to Brent for using hardware longer than it should be and buying used. You are not alone.
1: Shout out to Brent indeed. Shout out to Brent indeed. Did we say Debian has flavors? Oh boy.
0: The things we got wrong last week.
1: It's embarrassing. We're not doing that again.
0: I mean, it was very fun. I kind of want to do it again.
1: I mean, how strong were those ciders? What was in those ciders? I just don't know.
2: You know, there was also a couple long days beforehand.
1: Oh my gosh. And no sleep and just go, go, go.
0: Sultros boosted in with 5,000 sats. Hey guys, I thought I'd share my NixOS configuration, so we'll include a link in the show notes. Tell me what you think. I'd love for the other community members to share theirs as well.
1: I went through this already because as they clearly picked up, I love going through people's Nix configs, and you can tell a lot. You can tell a lot, and I stole a couple things from this config, so I really appreciate that.
2: Yeah, I see some VirtualBox drivers being loaded, right?
1: I decided I'd never tried VirtualBox on Nix.
2: Oh, yeah.
1: Haven't used it for a while, and I thought that's exactly what I did is I grabbed his VirtualBox config in here and popped that on my machine, did a build. Now I've got VirtualBox working great. the other thing that I see in your config here is you basically got like every single desktop environment and you just comment out the ones you're not using and uncomment the one you want. So you must be a desktop environment hopper. You got Genome in here, Cinnamon, Pantheon, Deepin, XFCE4, Budgie, Mate, with Plasma as the current active one. I thought that was kind of interesting. You got Pipewire all set up. You're a Bitwarden user. I noticed that as well. Still using X11 because you're also an NVIDIA user, I can tell, with this config. There's a lot you can pull out of this, isn't it? Interesting. Mm-hmm. You can see just all kinds of stuff, their user information, their networking settings, and how they're doing Podman as well.
2: And if you want that, it's so easy to copy.
0: You know how typically we get postcode boosts into the show and we get to learn about our listeners a little bit more? This is like your digital postcode.
1: Yeah. Sultros, I hope you start a trend here. If people want to post their config, make sure it's safe to do. It should be. The most of the giveaway is really your username and host name is probably private. And unless you have some static stuff in there like IP. But anyways, put it up on GitHub and then boost it in with a link. I'd love to go through people's Nix configs. Mm-hmm. And I got some nice value out of that, Sultros. Really, really do appreciate that. Lol Saboteur comes in with a little bit of Rodux. Says, I recommend checking out silverbullet.md for the garage PC and notes. I don't know how I hadn't seen this before.
2: Yeah, it looks nice. I'm curious.
1: Well, first of all, if you go to silverbullet.md, the entire web page is rendered using the app, and it's all like text that you can highlight and copy around. It is a little markdown note-taking application that runs in the browser that looks really, really nice. If I wasn't already sipping the Obsidian juice, Silverbullet looks pretty cool, and you can self-host it. You can run it in a Docker container. I spent a minute with it after Saboteur boosted this in. Really like Silverbullet. We'll put a link in the show notes so people can try it.
2: VT52 boosts in with 6,667 sats. And links us to some juicy news about the Nix Packages Supply Chain Security Project. Sounds like by the end of the year, I don't know if that's this year or next year, but coming up, Nix Packages Vulnerability Tracker, TPM2 backed UEFI Secure Boot. That could be slick on Nix. Hmm. Full source bootstrap chain for standard environment, making it possible to go from nothing to a Nix build environment without using any tools that can't be themselves built from source. Neat. Thank you for the link. I'm going to have to go through this after the show.
1: That is really cool. So you can make it possible to go from nothing to a full Nix environment only using tools that were built from source themselves. Wow. That's neat.
2: Yeah, you know, there's a lot of things to like about Nix, and we kind of gush on it probably too much already. We don't really talk about the sort of reproducibility aspect of it, but it's neat to see that marching onward.
1: All right, rounding us out, T. Morgan 497 comes in with 4,269 sats. Thank you. using Fountain. And they are emptying out the Fountain wall because they're trying out Podverse for a while. He has some observations and feedback for the Fountain team. He'd like the full JB show notes and the links in there, which I will contact them about and try to get that figured out because it does seem to be specific to Fountain.
2: Yeah, I wonder if they're just choosing to display a different feed element for that.
1: I think, and I don't think it's just our show. But I'm not sure. I don't genuinely need our show notes because I have the doc.
2: Right.
1: So, like, I never really check the show notes often unless we're publishing. And then I'm kind of done. Don't need them. I don't even think often to go to the public page. I just go to our internal docs. But I will try to follow up on that. He writes that he also had some issues with Fountain recalling when he switched between apps where he was playing back. And I think that could be a low memory situation. But I think you'll like Podverse. I hop around a bit. I have been using Fountain and Podverse and Cast-O-Matic and Podfans and on and on. And right now I'm testing the Fountain 1.0 beta, or really RC. So that's where I'm at. Let me know what you think, Morgan.
2: Sam Squanch comes in with 10,000 sats. Shout out from Victoria, BC. Sounds like a few other people out there are using Wisecams. I flashed mine with RTSP firmware and using Frigate, which works great. However, I cannot figure out how to deny the cams access to the cloud. I block all the traffic they seem to use, and still, somehow, they keep working through the app. Any experience with this?
1: So there's the Wisecams. You can also install Wisecam Hacks firmware, which gives you even more control. That might be something you want to look into. Just got to make sure your devices are supported. I have successfully been able to block this as far as, I guess I should double check. I haven't checked in a long time, at the DNS level. I don't block it at the firewall. I block it at the DNS level, and I just kind of confuse it that way. Then to get access to the Wisecams, I use the Wise Docker Bridge, I think it's called. It's Wise Docker Bridge. Maybe double check me on that, Wes. And that uses Wise's local kind of RTMP proprietary stream to pull it in to the bridge and then just convert it to plain old RTMP, RTSP, HLS.
2: Docker-Wise-Bridge.
1: That's it. And so I have then pretty much just kept the, since I've started using that, I've kept the Wisecam stock. If you're in the States, they're like $25 a cam with pretty good optics, decent feature set. But they do require a cloud app and a cloud account. And ultimately, they're Wi-Fi cameras. And Wi-Fi cameras are sort of hit and miss in their quality. Depends on your Wi-Fi implementation. If I remember, when I get Jupes back, which will be after I've traveled, so I probably won't remember. But at some point, I would like to try to see if the Wise app works again. It's been a minute since I've checked that. If anybody else has experience, please do boost in and let us know your experience with that. Also, a thank you to everybody who streams sats as they listen. Our dashboard and helipad now shows that in real time. So there's little tricks we've had to pull before, but now I just have it up there on the screen as I'm working, and it's so great to see. So thank you, everybody who just turns on that streaming sats and just streams along as they listen. We had 24 boosters this week, and we stacked 356,338 sats. Thank you, everybody who supported the show. Honestly, I think we need to do better, and I appreciate the value we did get, but we tried harder this week and are in a better state of mind, and we appreciate the support of this production. 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
1: 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Thank you, everybody who supports each individual production. This is a value for value show, and we always want our audience to be the biggest customer. I was having some fun with Kmon this week. Think of like kind of like HTOP, but just for what the kernel is doing. It's a Linux kernel manager and activity monitor, and it has a ncurses-like UI that you run on the command line, and It'll give you basic info about your kernel. It's got a really cool search where you can like look for a particular module and then get like all the information about that module, its file system location, how to load it, how to unload it.
2: What the license is.
1: Yeah, the author, the description, the device IDs it's talking to. It's such a cool tool. It's called Kmon. And guess what? It's written in Rust.
2: I thought you were going to say it's packaged in Nix.
1: Oh, it is. Yeah, it is. Yeah.
2: Even better then.
1: But, you know, it's a double whammy. It's a double whammy. It's a great little app. I'm going to basically install it all the time now. Just I love to see what's going on.
0: I love, Chris, how in our show notes now you've included the command to run it in Nix temporarily. That's really helpful for when I need to test something. Oh, you didn't do this.
1: It was Wes. Wes added that in there. Oh, that's a great idea because we all can just copy that.
2: Right?
1: We can just paste it and try.
0: Currently downloading.
2: Oh, great. It's in Arch too. So, you know, you don't really have an excuse, audience member. You got to try it.
1: I gave it a quick go. I'm like, no, I'm installing this permanently. It was really great. Okay. Well, thank you, everybody, for listening. Before we let you go, though, I do want to remind you, please, please go vote in the Tuxies. We want to get as much representation as possible. So tuxies.party for that. And also just a little programming note, couple of things coming up next week. Number one, I will be live from Bitcoin Beach in El Salvador. So my first out-of-country live show. We'll see how that goes.
2: I'm excited for this.
1: Wow. Assuming I'm going to have...
2: Yeah, we should probably do some scheming on that.
0: I'm trying to think if I have any tips for you. Maybe time zones? I'm not sure.
1: Cover the room in pillows?
0: Oh, yeah, that works
2: try
0: really
2: to eat
0: well.
2: As much...
1: Time zones is going to be hard because next Sunday we fall back. Daylight savings ends on November 5th.
0: Man, but not everybody does, right?
1: Nope. It's a show day. And El Salvador does not observe daylight savings, as far as I can tell. So that means, I think, when it is noon here in Seattle, the go time for you guys, I think that means it's going to be like something like 2 p.m. for me.
0: Just your perfect, like, starting to get sleepy time.
1: I know. I'm going to have more prep time, but I'm also going to be getting sleepy. So we'll see. But just keep the time math in mind if you want to come try to witness live my first remote out-of-country show.
2: You better be trying some tasty food and reporting back.
1: Oh.
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1: Indeed. Why not make it a Linux Tuesday on a Sunday? 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Don't forget about that daylight saving time change. And if you want more show, our Luplug gets together on Mumble every Sunday. You get a live low latency feed right from the mixer. You get absolutely everything, even the bits that you probably don't want. And then the members, they get the full bootleg version with basically twice the content.
2: Raw, unfiltered Brent.
1: Who doesn't want that? You know, those Canadians, they can really curse. But it's so pleasant when they do. I also want to know if you're going to run Cinnamon 6 when that lands with Wayland support. If you're a Cinnamon user, are you going to try it? Or have you reached your desktop nirvana already? Let us know. Boost in. And links to everything we talked about today, how to contact us, the Mumble Room info, the Matrix chat info, how to subscribe to our feed, all of it is at linuxunplugged.com. Thanks so much for joining us on this week's episode of the Unplugged program. We'll see you right back here next Tuesday, as in Sunday.

0: Over the weekend, Red Hat announced they're dropping support for LibreOffice. It'll be dropped from future Red Hat Enterprise Linux releases, and the future of support in Fedora is unclear as well. It seems the initiative is really being spearheaded by Red Hat Display Systems team, who's like just fed up with trying to support some of these legacy applications. And reading through it, it appears that the team has spent nearly 2 years of their time trying to get this right with LibreOffice. 2 years of their time that they could have been focusing on Wayland, they could have been focusing on HDR, they could have been focusing on the things that are actually blocking people from using Linux, but instead, they spent their energy and effort repackaging up LibreOffice when there's flat packs out there. There's other ways to get it. I mean, I love LibreOffice, but I don't understand what took them so long. Why does every single distribution in the world need to repackage Firefox and LibreOffice and every single app that we all use? Do they really all need to be burning precious man hours and woman hours, burning up CPU cycles, sucking down power to just repackage the same open source software over and over again?
1: I mean, if it's just repackaging, but some of this too, right, is fitting it into the system, making it feel smooth, making it feel at home, making it not feel like a third-party app that you just flatpak installed that knows nothing about your system or has access to everything properly.
0: Yeah, but who are we solving that problem for? Because if you look at Microsoft Office, it's its own design. It's its own thing. You put it on, especially if you run it on Mac OS, it doesn't fit the rest of the system.
1: I mean, you know, just works properly, is well integrated. It's interesting to me that we're now at a place where we think HDR and color management is more important to quote-unquote professionals than Office Suite. Maybe that's true, but what professionals exactly are we aiming for? And what does this tell us about the target audience that Red Hat's concerned about?
0: I don't know if I agree with your read. I think it is we have 4 or 5 people at Red Hat that can work on these projects. And having them repackage LibreOffice when it's already available as a flat pack is silly when they could be spending their time on more substantial features that would open up the desktop to maybe like a different production industry or something like that.
1: Yeah, I'm not really sure why is this team doing it.
0: I think it tells you how tight things might be at Red Hat. Right. That was the read I got. Like if you're starting to make these cuts and you're making these decisions, I think there's less people working on this stuff than we'd like. And I have to conclude that if they have this limited amount of time and resources, it probably isn't the best use of their time packaging up all these things that are being packaged up in 100 different ways. I think it's time to move on.

0: Hello, friends, and welcome back to your weekly Linux talk show. My name is Chris.
1: My name is Wes.
2: And my name is Brent.
0: Hello, gentlemen. Well, there's no going back this week. The role of the distro, as we've known it, is definitely changing. In today's episode, we're going to demonstrate live a tool that makes the traditional distro just seem a little obsolete, as Wes Payne is going to live convert from one distribution to another with a production server that is up and running right now as we record, and we don't want to lose. So that'll be really great. And then we'll round out the show with some boosts and some picks and some more. So let's say good morning to our friends over at Tailscale. 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And tell them the Unplugged program sent you, if you get the opportunity, tailscale.com. Now, before we go any further, let's say time-appropriate greetings to our virtual lug. Hello, Mumble Room.
3: Hello, guys.
4: Hello, Chris. Hello, Wes.
0: Hello. And hello. Special shout-out to Dom, who is joining us in studio this week. Hello, Dom.
5: Hello. Hello, everyone.
0: Everybody might remember you, Dominic, because it was a few weeks ago we talked about you coming up to our little farm and helping us get our irrigation system in working order. And now the doctor is checking in to see how the patient is doing, making a few modifications. And we're going to have a big old cookout. I've invited Wes up too. And we're going to get up there and do some cooking and some gardening. Give Wes a tour of the property.
1: I'm excited to see it.
0: Yeah. Levi is going to be so excited. Oh. Levi's going to love seeing you there. It's a big week. It's a big week. So we have a lot of fun in the show and after the show. And it's also a big week for Nix. First of all, let's start with the NixOS Foundation's call for a little bit of funding. Their long-term storage costs are getting up there, nearly $10,000 a month now. And they're asking for some funding to help. They've had a sponsor that's been there for multiple years, but I think maybe that sponsor is scaling back, as so many of them are.
1: Yeah, they got acquired by a different company, and it seems like they're doing it very well above board, saying, look, we can't do this anymore, but given some good lead time to the Nix project to, you know, get their stuff in order. So that's at least nice to see.
0: It is. That runway is probably makes or breaks it for them. And whenever a project comes out and says, we've got X amount of dollars in cloud storage costs per month, like every Linux user comes out with their solution. Well, what you could do is you could go get yourself a physical box down here in this data center I know about, and you rack yourself up a 3U with a detached storage. You cut that cost in half every month. You know, like that's the first thing I start seeing people do online. But these people know their job, and they know what works for them, and they know what they need.

0: first. It's a nice release, no doubt about it. Some important changes in there, but I am the most excited about it because now Plasma 517 dot something.
1: 527, right?
0: Yes, I guess you're right. I'm an old man.
1: Now, we were waiting on multiple machines, one of which was the OBS machine we're using right now. Did you happen to get that upgraded?
0: Oh, you think? Yeah, well, I have to say, Wes and I YOLO with this OBS machine like we never would have in the past. Like, it just to give you a little context, the live broadcast machine, it's like a temple, right? You don't violate the temple. It's working and you leave it. And when we had Ubuntu 18.04 on there, that's exactly what we did. But now, with NixOS, we have snapshots, and we know they work. And so we will just YOLO break the system to see if we can do something. Let's see if we can get this accelerated. Let's see if we can use this new driver. Let's see if this new beta version of OBS solves this problem. And we know it'll break stuff. And it does. We have broke Plasma horribly. We have made the system completely lose all video acceleration. We've made it so it can't even start the graphical desktop. And we just nope right out with the snapshots.
1: Reboot, roll back, no problem.
0: No problem. And so to go from like, oh, don't touch it. We only upgrade it once every few months. And when we do the upgrade, we're all here just in case anything goes wrong.
1: We know, yeah.
0: Yeah. Right. Now we're just YOLOing like crazy. So it's fantastic to see 2305 with Plasma 527 dot whatever in there. And
1: it's really worth checking out the release notes because, I mean, there's a lot of good stuff. There's a lot of new services that have been added this time around.
0: Mm-hmm.
1: Big release.
0: Yeah, more packages than ever. 1,867 individual contributors who authored 36,566 commits since the previous release. And I'm here for it. I'm looking forward to upgrade. So let's talk about NixOS Anywhere. What a fun and yet powerful tool. Imagine, dear listener, for a moment, perhaps you've got an old Red Hat box that's past its prime. Maybe a Debian system that missed the upgrade window. Something that's been deployed in a way you wouldn't do things anymore. But it's out there now. It's provisioned. Maybe it's a cloud VPS. Maybe it's a rig. Maybe it's a physical rig. Maybe it's a VM. It's a system you've already provisioned, and you do things a little differently now. Well, back in the day, in the era of the Linux distribution, you were sort of restricted to however that distro maker built that system. And you would generally, if you wanted to upgrade, you would have to upgrade to their next release. That's not how things work in Linux anymore. Now, you can reload a system to a different OS, completely take it over, and that's what we're going to do today. On a production box, I have a system that operates as a remote production server for Jupe. So when I'm on the road or whenever I need something that requires high-speed bandwidth or large data storage, and I can't do that work over cellular or over Starlink, I have this intermediary Linode that does that work. It's also the box that's responsible for doing data transfers between the studio and my RV, Lady Jupes. And the way I do that is things upload to this support box. And then when, like, say, the bandwidth windows allow for or signal allows for in Jupes, it then transfers from the cloud storage down to Jupes. And then Jupes batches up whatever I have to send back and sends it back up. And this happens all day, every day. So it's a remote support system. It also runs a few gaming systems for my kids.
1: Aw.
0: Yeah. So it's our family production system.
1: You're going to have me break the games for your kids?
0: Yeah. Yeah. And you got to go see them tonight, too.
1: Oh,
0: you're going to be seeing the kids tonight. Don't lose this Starbound world. He's got a great Starbound world on there. So tell us about NixOS Anywhere, Wes, and kind of what it enables us to do here.
1: Well, yeah. Okay. So let's say you want to use NixOS. You've listened to the show. You're kind of sold on Nix is great. NixOS. I want to start playing with it. But if you're using a provider, maybe it's a VPS system, a lot of places do have NixOS these days, but a lot of places don't. Or as Chris says, maybe you've got some legacy servers you want. Maybe you've got physical servers. Maybe you're renting, like a physical box in a data center, a colo somewhere.
0: There's a lot of providers that just don't offer NixOS as a choice, too, when you're spinning up a system. And it's just a thing.
1: Yeah, it's definitely a thing. And then if you think about it, like getting an unsupported OS set up in an environment can be a little bit complicated. I mean, you probably have to reboot into some sort of recovery environment because you've got a system running on there, but you probably want to reformat. You need to overwrite everything. A lot of places do provide recovery environments that you could kind of go in on, but then you're going to have to bootstrap everything yourself. You got to either doing it over some sort of like VNC terminal that you might luckily have access to, or you got to reset up SSH in this recovery.

0: recovery environment, which is going to be its own bespoke system, and then get in there and then try to overwrite whatever is on the actual disk. Plus, you got to format them and make them work. Oh, a live boost.
1: Not that we've ever done any of that before, right? We've never had to do any of that.
0: So NixOS Anywhere is a set of tools that takes advantage of a number of different Nix utilities out in the ecosystem and Nix features itself. The pitch is basically you set everything up as configuration, as Nix. You specify using the Disco tool, which we'll talk about in a sec.
1: Okay.
0: You specify your disk configuration. Then you write like a NixOS configuration like you know you're used to doing. And then NixOS Anywhere does the rest. So you tell it what host you want and you give it documentation on how you want that host to be configured. You hit go. And the sales pitch here is it's going to do everything else. Specifically, it's going to connect to the remote server over SSH. So you just need to be able to SSH into it somehow. It's going to detect whether a NixOS installer is already present. If so, let's say you have a NixOS recovery environment, or you can just reboot into the ISO on a USB drive or something. It doesn't need to do extra steps. It can just use that to do the bootstrapping. But if you don't have NixOS present, it's going to use kexec to boot into the NixOS installer.
1: There it is. Attaboy,
2: Wes.
1: Didn't
2: see that coming at all.
0: But it's also going to set it up so you can SSH back into it once it's kexec.
1: Yeah. Yeah.
0: So then the tool is going to keep going. It's going to detect once that kexec happened. It's going to SSH into that kexec environment. It's going to use Disco to partition and format your hard drive. So watch out. That's where it,
1: you could lose data.
0: Everything.
1: Yeah.
0: Then it's going to install NixOS, optionally install any Nix packages and other configuration that you've specified. You can also have it copy files over to the new machine if you want. And then it's going to reboot it. And if it all worked,
1: it's Nix.
0: So you're
1: telling me, okay, so I deployed this box back in April of 2020. It was probably the last Ubuntu server I've deployed. It's been a great server. But now my standard for my home systems is all Nix. And so using this tool, assuming we have SSH and root access, we can just tell it to go, and it will, from that moment forward, do everything it needs to on that remote system to live swap it from Ubuntu 20.04, or 22.04, I think it is, to NixOS.
0: Yeah, you walk away, you come back in 5 or 10 minutes, you SSH back into that box, and it should be up. It should, have whatever keys you've configured on there, and it should just work.
1: And this is only part one of what's going to blow our minds this week. There is a part two, but you'll have to stay tuned for that. Do you want to try it? Should we try it live?
0: Yeah, I will say, it's also useful just in a variety of environments. Like if you do, let's say in the studio, we wanted to set things up. If we had a standard base studio install or something, you could just, you could boot into the recovery or into the installer on one of these boxes from the ISO or USB or whatever, and then still point this guy at that environment. So you can use it piecemeal. You can have it go in and just do the formatting and stop there to let you go configure it manually.
1: And then it's like a box from scratch.
0: Yes.
1: Or you could have it pull in everything you might want and kind of set it up and have it ready to go.
0: Exactly.
1: All right. So for those of us that are watching live, we can see Wes's terminal here. So I'll provide some commentary. Wes Payne, let's do this. Let's convert this live support system. He's now logged into the system.
0: I just figured we double check. So some things you might want is either allow root SSH access. Ideally still, you're going to wipe it, so I guess whatever. But, be secure.
1: Sure.
0: Use keys and all that. Or if you don't want to do the root route, it will prompt you for passwords. But to make it more standalone, you probably want to set up like no password sudo for the user you're going to use to wipe. Just little things like that. Copy your key over so you don't have to provide a password to log into the box. So I'm just going to check that really quick.
1: All right.
0: We got sudo. We see here we're on an Ubuntu 22.04.2 LTS. Okay.
1: Yep. All up to date.
0: Good old jammy jellyfish.
1: Not much going on here other than a couple of containers. It's a pretty base Ubuntu install.
0: Mm-hmm.
1: So I'm hoping it's rather problem free. I guess it doesn't really matter on the complexity of the Ubuntu install. It's just going to be gone,
0: right?
1: A lot of this feels a bit like malware. It's essentially like taking over a box and then repurposing it for its own needs.
0: Okay, so the first thing you're going to need is to make yourself a little flake. And there's an example flake that NixOS Anywhere provides for you. And kind of standard stuff, you got to provide some inputs. So you tell it like, hey, I want to use this Nix packages version. You tell it where to get Disco, which is a standalone tool that does the disk partitioning. And then you kind of go through and configure your outputs. In this case, your output is going to be a NixOS configuration.
1: Okay.
0: And that's where you can add, extra modules. If you got specific modules you need to add, including the Disco module, you can add stuff to make sure it plays nicely if it's inside a virtual machine. And you can configure the stuff you want as part of your NixOS configuration.
1: Like, so could we say set up tail scale or something on that?
0: Absolutely, yeah. So you can give it like SSH keys, tell it to enable OpenSSH, which you definitely want.
1: Mm-hmm.
0: In this case, I figured I'd try to see, since it was running sync thing, I'd set sync thing to be enabled.
1: Ah.
0: It doesn't have all the configuration it would likely need, so we'll see if that works.
1: Right. I could set up pretty quick though, but then it'd be using the Nix managed version of sync thing.
0: Yes, right. Yeah, right from Nix. But yeah, so you can totally, in here, you can specify, and that's what I was doing for my test environment. I was using a similar tool to Tailscale called NetBird just to try it out. And so it would set up a mesh network, and then once this thing finished, the new NixOS environment would just pop right onto the mesh network.
1: It boots up in its first boot, and it attaches to the mesh network.
0: Yeah, you can even do the whole thing over the mesh network. Like, it doesn't need public SSH as long as you've got a working way to get into it.
1: Right. Right.
0: So the freaking rad.
1: Yeah.
0: So then you're also going to need the Disco configuration, which is probably a little more new to a lot of folks, but it's a neat project. And if you just think of it as sort of like a glorified JSON config, like a lot of Nix, for how you want to lay out your disk. Like, if you look at here, it's sort of, you know, you specify the device, you tell it's a disk, you say, I want, you know, a GPT partition table. Here's the partitions I want. I want a boot drive. I want a, you know, ESP partition for EFI. I want a root partition. And the Disco projects has got a bunch of different examples. They've got a bcachefs example. It supports ZFS. It supports ButterFS. It's really pretty neat. And you could use it in a lot of different environments besides just with NixOS anywhere.
1: So, because Disco is sort of universal. So what you're doing here is you're creating a config file for your disk layout. And that sounds weird to make a config file for your disk layout. But when you actually see it all filled out here, This seems simpler than some of the partitioning tools I've used.
0: Yes.
1: And what I like about this is if I saved this file, I could just reproduce this exact partition scheme again and again. And I actually have a rig upstairs I've been rebuilding, and I cannot remember how I had the partition scheme laid out at all. And I've been trying different ones, and I'm like, oh, that's not it. So it's funny. This is actually this Disco right here, just that tool alone, I think could be really handy for what I'm doing right now.
0: As part of the test, you know, I had my own virtual machine that I was like wiping and then resetting up so I could wipe it again as I was learning the ins and outs of the tooling. And I was doing that manually with stuff like part clone, and I was using SF disk to sort of capture the partition layout. But those are all bespoke, especially for that part. That was a bespoke text format that, yeah, you can dump into a file and pipe it back into the tool and it'll, you know, go format things. But This is like real data structures here written in Nix. You can parse it, you can tweak it, you can modify it, you can load it in and then, you know, modify it from there.
1: Mm-hmm.
0: It's a lot more flexible.
1: Mm-hmm. So this is going to tell the system how to do the disk layout. It will be formatting everything.
0: Yes.
1: I assume what ButterFS we're going with? What are we going with here?
0: I think this is just, it does set up a, we could change that. This sets up a...
1: Oh, an LVM.
0: Mm-hmm.
1: Yeah.
0: It's got a little M. And it's got a little RAID array, and mm-hmm. it's got LVM.
1: What a mess. This is going to be a mess.
0: Let's see if it works, huh?
1: Yeah, I don't know. If anything, this is going to be the part that breaks, Wes.
0: It could be. We could try to pick a different example. They've got a bunch of examples, which we've got linked in the show notes.
1: But you've tested some of
0: them. This is the one I tested locally, yeah.
1: Of course, you didn't test it on an Ubuntu box or a Linode VPS, right? Or was it a Linode VPS? No?
0: Nope.
1: All right, cool. So this should be, yeah. All right. Well, then. What is our next step now that we know what our disk layout's going to be?
0: Right.
1: And we're using Disco to do that layout.
0: You do need to know what disks you've got. So you probably got to do some inspection, figure things out. Now, if you've got like standard disks or you're using this on known systems or whatever, you'll know that. But in this case, I was checking it out. We've got a dev SDA that we're looking at on this Linode.
1: All right. Nice and easy.
0: And then all you're next going to need to do is actually run the tool. And to do that, we're going to use Nix Flakes. What's really neat about Flakes, and this has been a great excuse for me to like kind of dive in a little bit more and get my head around Flakes a little bit better, is because NixOS Anywhere has a Flake for it, you can just tell Nix to run it directly from GitHub. You don't have to download it. You don't have to like configure it. If you've got Nix set up and installed, you're good to go.
1: Wow. So you pull this down, you get in the directory, and then you just point this Go file, this Go shell script at the URL on GitHub?
0: Yeah. So you say Nix run, and then you say GitHub. And then you reference the repo, which in this case is numtide/NixOS Anywhere. And that's it. And then you can do the double hyphen thing to say like the following things are commands for the stuff you're running. And then you just pass it. I mean, it's just like running it locally at that point. Nix will do all the stuff to go pull it down, build it. Exactly.
1: Do we do sudo go.sh?
0: You don't even need sudo.
1: Okay. Really?
0: No, because it's not doing anything on this machine. That, you know.
1: All right. Are you ready, Wes Payne?
0: Let's try
1: Here we go. All right, so Wes has given me a button here. We have it all set up now, and it just runs the go.sh shell script, which will kick off that SSH and log into our box and begin the process. I see you've given me the button to press because I assume you're worried about data loss.
0: Yes, that's right. I did here just show you two before. We've got a Debian Bullseye box that will soon become NixOS.
1: Yeah. Yeah. So we've tried this on Ubuntu, and you will run into problems if you have Secure Boot enabled and things like that. This Debian box is a test machine that we're going to try it on, and we're connected over NetBird, which is a mesh VPN solution using WireGuard.
0: Yeah, the idea here is you don't necessarily have to expose your server to the public SSH. I mean, you totally can do it that way, but we've configured things here so that this host is on the NetBird network. It's going to reboot into a kexec system, which will also be on the NetBird network, and if it all goes to plan, the final NixOS setup will join that too.
1: We'll see. I'm going to hit it, so let's find out. Here we go! It's off to the races. And it is already pulling down something pretty large. Is this the kexec image or is this something else? Oh, that's a Nix environment it's pulling down.
0: Oh, yeah, I did reboot, so it's resetting up NixOS anywhere. Because we're using the flake, it's just going to pull the flake right off GitHub and get it all set up for us.
1: And then from that moment, does it then start pulling the kexec image?
0: No, so first things first, we're getting the NixOS Anywhere binary set up, which just finished. Okay. Once that's done, it can SSH into the host, which just happened. And now it's pulling the kexec image over NetBird from my laptop.
1: So it stands up. What you're telling me is it stands up its own working environment before it even gets going.
0: Oh, yeah. You don't have to have anything but Nix to make this start happening.
1: And now it's kexec the system. It's getting that ready. It's got a kexec image on there. It's creating an SSH key. It's getting SSH set up in that kexec environment before it reboots.
0: Right now, we're loading the kexec image into RAM.
1: And we're also watching the console so we can get an idea when it starts to reboot.
0: Okay. Machine will boot into NixOS in 6 seconds.
1: All right. This is it, isn't it?
0: This is a nice trick where it logs into a separate session in the background, which does the kexec. That way, the main session you SSH into can log out cleanly, which lets the script gain control, then get control back, and then it's going to keep trying to SSH in, waiting for that NixOS environment to come up. Here we go. We've got NixOS running.
1: All right.
0: And we're in.
1: I see it. Nix is up on the console, and the SSH session is back in action. It's reconnected, and it's now getting disco set up, which is going to slice up our disk based on the parameters that Wes set up earlier. I think we're going to go with a pretty basic disk setup just for the purposes of a live test.
0: Formatting hard drive with disco.
1: Here we go.
0: You can see it calling parted.
1: Yep.
0: All right, that is done.
1: The disk has been wiped, and we're now extended 4 with a boot partition, it looks like, as well. Is that what I'm seeing? A mount boot? I see slash root.
0: Yeah, we've got a RAID array set up for boot, and then we've got an LVM set up for the root. None of that's super necessary, but it's the example configuration that NixOS Anywhere came from, and it's kind of neat to see what you can actually do with disco.
1: Okay, so now we're still in the kexec environment, but our disk is blank, and it looks like we're pulling down a whole bunch of packages, a couple of gigs worth of packages now.
0: Yes, so we've got everything formatted. The disks are ready to receive all of our new files. They're partitioned, they're formatted. Next step is to actually go build the NixOS system because we need some files to write to the disks. That's what's happening right now.
1: Yep, so it's actually grabbing the Linux system image. So, this will take a little bit, depending on your internet connection, of course.
0: And the speed of your, whatever environment you're working in. Yeah.
1: Yeah. Okay, we're in the next and hopefully final stages before we have our entire environment, right? Where it looks like just a couple of megabytes away from all of the packages pulling down.
0: That's right. We've erased the disks. We're working on building our system closure.
1: Oh, got to get those man pages. You need to get all the man pages installed.
0: You have to have
1: 77 megabytes of man pages. Got to go on there, of course. 331 megabytes of packages total. So it's actually not that big of an environment. 330 megabytes, it's pretty reasonable.
0: Yeah, I suppose this is the part where it takes a little bit of time as it actually builds and, does some work. What's great is this is Nix, so I can just easily get HTOP going on the kexec environment if we want to watch along. Or whatever, your favorite top that's packaged in Nix.
1: Here we go. Back to the building.
0: All right, if you want, HTOP is on the console for the other screen now. Yeah, you can see Nix Store taking up a lot of CPU here as we get our Nix environment set up. That number on the left there, out of 239 or whatever, that's kind of our rough progress bar. Not that they're all equal steps, of course, but In my earlier testing, this took about 5 minutes or so. But the load average on the VM hasn't even cracked one. Okay, the system closure is built. We're now loading the final stuff into the store. Getting close to the moment of truth.
1: No errors reported. Installation finished, Wes Payne.
0: VM should be rebooting any minute. Here, okay. Here we go. Rebooting.
1: So now the script is saying it's waiting for the machine to become reachable again. This is so slick that you don't drop session while this goes. So this box is being reworked into a NixOS machine right
0: switch
1: now.
0: Over to the...
1: Do we have it? Do we have it?
0: Just missed the NixOS bootloader.
1: Oh, it's coming up right now, Wes! Look at it go! Is it working?
0: All right. Now...
1: Hey, we got it! Wait, that's the wrong one. Do we have it? Is it working?
0: Yeah,
1: it working?
0: For the final test, I'll let you SSH in.
1: Okay. What's my IP?
0: SSH root at debian.netbird.cloud.
1: I would log in as root. I would, Wes, right? I'm in.
0: And there you go.
1: All right, I'm in the box. I don't have anything set up. Let's go look at your NixOS config. What are you?
0: There's nothing in there right now. So now you can drop your own NixOS.
1: I got a blank system to work with here,
0: yes,
1: huh?
0: But it is running sync thing. I think if you do a system CTL status, you should see a sync thing running there for you.
1: All right, let's check a process check. We'll see if sync thing's on there. And survey says, there it is. Yes, it did start up sync thing. I don't know if it has any config.
0: It does not.
1: Yeah, but sync thing is running on the box. Well done. I think that is a winner.
0: Woo!
1: Now, how long until we can run this on all our remaining systems up in the cloud and just get them all on Nix?
0: Yeah, I think we do need to do a little work to iron out what kind of config you need to make it work on a particular VPS provider or environment. You know, you still have to take into account the particulars of the machine and the place that you're working. But once you've got that ironed out, once you've figured out what disks you have, yeah, especially if you've got a lot of the same system, maybe we're deploying a whole bunch of machines
1: that
0: here in the studio or in Linode or on AWS. Once you've got it ironed out, like a lot of this stuff, it's fiddly at first, you know, like writing an Ansible playbook. You do it a whole bunch of times to get all the little quirks out, but once it's solid,
1: you got it.
0: It's solid.
1: And it'll just work over and over again until you have a machine that's slightly different. You tweak it for that machine, get it working again.
0: Yeah. And if you already have a NixOS config written, like, you know, the two parts of this were the config you want to build and the disk config. So like they're separate pieces. You can copy them. You could have like a common disk config for types of machines. You could have different NixOS configs for like the roles that they're playing. Mix and match at your pleasure.
1: 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Now, Nix Portable is something we wanted to talk about specifically outside of all this because it is a static, permissionless, and installation-free environment that you could get up and running without root access on any Linux system. And you could bring a whole environment with you, Wes. Is Nix Portable being used for what we just did here?
0: Yeah, I didn't use any of the traditional Nix installers for anything that we just did today. So Nix isn't installed properly on my laptop here, and it's not installed properly on the VM, but pretty much every tool we used came from Nix packages.
1: Now, this to me feels like an insanely powerful Swiss Army knife that you could take with you to an Arch box, a RHEL box, Debian. You could drink, you could in a Docker container. You now essentially have this Nix environment that you can stand up anywhere you want and then pull in Nix packages and tooling on any distribution. And look what you can do with it. The power of it is you can replace a machine in place.
0: Yeah, that's right. Well, I think what's so neat about Nix Portable, there are some other things like their competitors, Nix user Chroot, actually as of Nix 2.10 on Linux, if the /Nix store doesn't exist and you can't create it because you're not root, Nix will automatically use a local store under .local. But, you know, you're still kind of installing Nix or using the standard Nix. Where Nix OS Portable really shines is it just tries to ensure that Nix works out of the box. It comes with flakes and the other experimental features like Nix commands enabled for you. So it's kind of like a self-extracting archive that has a default configured Nix that is kind of probably what you might want, at least for like a basic setup that's just going to work. And it comes with it uses bubble wrap or proot. It's got a couple of different tools to kind of set things up so that it looks like a normal Nix setup to everything running inside of it, which is crucial because you got to have that. It has to think there's a /Nix if you're going to reuse all those binary builds from the cache, which you probably do want to. So what's great about it is you can kind of just bootstrap yourself. Not only can you build any package in Nix packages, including Nix itself, but you can also build yourself a custom version of Nix Portable if you want. Like if they don't have a version that works on the particular architecture that you're trying to use, or if you want to update the version of Nix packages that it's using internally.
1: This seems to me like the perfect kind of environment too for somebody who's trying to create internal scripts. Say you work at an organization, you've got a bunch of different distributions or maybe even operating systems you're trying to support, and you want a common environment on all of them. And this thing, because it can kind of stand itself up, you can drop it on a box and have it create its own environment and have every dependency and everything you might need all right there in that one directory.
0: Yeah, it's a 60 meg binary or something like that. That's it. You just download that. You got all the power of Nix. And then in this new world of flakes where you can just reference a flake output with like we're doing for Nix OS anywhere, that means like anything that has a flake or anything in Nix packages, once you've got Nix Portable, you can do it. So yeah. Like we were using NetBird to get access to the Nix OS anywhere.
1: But right. So when we were doing this whole thing, we talked about using Tailscale, but we thought let's throw NetBird on there just as a fun experiment. It uses a kernel module instead of user space, and that's kind of an interesting idea. Let's see what that's like. And you just incorporate in there, is that a flake? Is that how you pull it in?
0: Yeah, and it is packaged in Nix packages.
1: Yeah,
0: as well.
1: Sure.
0: And of course, you know, NetBird is written in Go, and you could just download the Go binary and do it all that way. But I just thought it'd be fun to see how far you could take this, like a Nix forward approach. And so on the VM, I just downloaded Nix Portable and then told it to install NetBird, and we were done.
1: So the way I internalize this is, this is a great solution for tech debt. Now, I know you're looking at it more from like deployments and building things and common application environments, but I look at this and think, I've got all these old Ubuntu boxes. I've got old CentOS boxes. And before we came across this tool, I was just planning to stand up an entirely new system, build that from scratch with Nix, and then migrate everything over. But with these tools, we could essentially reuse the same box. What we did in this case is detach the storage for the stuff that is actually vital and you don't want to lose it. So detach that storage, rebuild the box in place with Nix OS using Nix OS and Portable Nix, and then reattach the storage and it's in production. I didn't have to create a new VPS or I didn't have to migrate anything. The data is right there because it's just remounted.
0: And you don't have to get like a complicated environment set up on your local machine to go trigger Nix OS anywhere. If you get Nix Portable, that's enough.
1: And you don't even necessarily have to use Nix OS, right? That's what's so mind-blowing to me, is that it's cross-distro compatible for the portability stuff. I mean, you could have Arch, so you could have the AUR and the Nix tooling all on one system.
0: Yeah, that's what's so powerful is I think Nix Portable just sort of takes the, like, you can rely on Nix. If you've got a setup in Nix, you can just bring that with you and you know it'll work. It takes that to the next level because you don't have to worry or fuss about the, like, getting Nix installed on your system. Now, on a real machine that I was committed to using as a workstation for a long time or something, sure, I'd probably just install Nix, probably with the determinant systems installer.
1: Well, you'd probably also have root.
0: And yeah, exactly. But for a lot of environments, maybe it's a work machine, maybe you're borrowing someone's laptop over the weekend to just get some quick stuff done, Nix Portable is there as a nice escape hatch.
1: Yeah, man. Or maybe it's a school machine. There's a lot there. And so when you bring all of this together, when you look at all of the options we have for software that is either flat packed or app imaged or snapped, and then you bring in the power of something like Nix Portable Nix, I don't think the distro package manager matters at all at this point. Like, it doesn't, I don't need it for any of my day-to-day packages.
0: The very basic stuff.
1: Getting the OS installed.
0: Yeah. Maybe Vim, you know, a couple like base packages that are easy, you know, you don't care about a particular version. You don't need the latest one. Sure. Okay, great. But yeah, for anything else, anything custom, anything you really care about.
1: I can't help but think about all these hours that are being burned by these distro makers to do a job that I'm not even using them for anymore. That's pretty wild. And I know a lot of people initially were really hesitant about Flatpaks. But the thing that I have come to really appreciate about them is I can have a nice, solid base, and I can have essentially rolling user land applications. That works so well for me, especially on Nix with the NixOS release model. You know, I really like, because then I can make one big change and that'll change out my desktop environment version. But my applications are fresh all the time. When there's a new version of Element or Telegram, I have it that day. And you combine it now with something like Nix Portable, where you could be on SUSE, you could be on Fedora, you could be on Debian, and you're just dropping this thing in a folder. You don't even have to have root. Right? It goes beyond just the fact that you can install the Nix package manager. You can just all have it working out of this one directory. And the power of it to like pull in a flake and do NixOS anywhere and just reload a system through kexec, like the power of it is remarkable.
0: It's neat too, because there's a flake interface now for like the set of Nix packages. So like if it's packaged that way, you can just do Nix run, Nix packages, hashtag, and then the package name. So on the last self-hosted, you were talking about Dua CLI, right? The nice little NCDO alternative written in Rust. Well, I wanted to give that a try, and I wanted to do some cleanup on my hard drive before I was playing around with all this. Boom, Nix pack, you know, Nix, Nix portable, Nix run, Nix packages, hashtag DUA, done.
1: 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It's what Wes and I use to manage our passwords, our two-factor information, payment things, tokens, all kinds of little bits of details that you might want to store away in there. My wife and I also have a shared vault that works great for those shared family type logins, site services, and for RV. God, do we have a lot of them. And so like I had to have something. And it was a couple of years ago. It was at that moment I was like, I don't want to use anything else with my family. Bitwarden's open source, so I can trust it. And I know that it's trusted by millions of individuals and teams out there. And I know Wes has been using it for a while at that point, so I knew he liked it. But then now that I've been a user for a while, because I went to bitwarden.com/migrate, I've really appreciated just the kind of long-term incremental updates that have just made it better and easier and more realistic for larger and larger groups of users to use a password manager and a secrets manager like Bitwarden. And I think it's just the best on mobile too. So go try it out. It's really low hanging fruit. Even if you've already got something and maybe you don't want to switch or maybe you're not ready, I bet you know a friend, a family member, or maybe your workplace that could use this. So send them all over to bitwarden.com/Linux.
2: Now, we have a bit of housekeeping this week. Coming up next week, we're doing a double Linux Unplugged recording on our regular time on Sunday. So if you want to join for an exciting live episode, that would be the time to do it. And then later in the week, we're doing another pre-record. That is, Chris, you're going on a trip, so we're doing these pre-recordings so that you can just like take the day, well, the week off, really, right?
1: Yeah, hopefully, at least to some degree. I think we might live record the boost segment from the road, so that way when folks send in boosts, we can cover those live. We have never done anything like that before, but that might still happen. Yeah, I'm going to take a little family road trip. Wes is going to do a little traveling too, and we're going to try to talk you into taking some travel time too. So we'll all kind of be away, getting some fresh air and some vitamin D for a little bit, and then we'll return back to our regularly scheduled program. 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And if you just subscribe to the RSS feed, you'll just get it when we release it like regular. You don't have to worry about it. Members, you might get it a little early in your member feed. So that's something to watch for. So we'll do the double recording on June 11th. And that'll come out for the RSS feed listeners just at the regular scheduled time. And for you livers, that means we won't have any live episodes on the 18th or the 25th.
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1: And our baller boost this week comes in from listener Woody, who sent in a total of 206,612 sats. I've been an Unplugged listener since 2019. Since then, I've ditched Macs and I've built Arch desktops. I made a website with Linode. I started a Git-based note-taking workflow. I started using ButterFS snapshots. I created my own secure boot keys. I began self-hosting PhotoPrism, Jellyfin, and more. And it's all connected using Tailscale. I ditched iOS for Giraffing OS, and now I'm dabbling in Nextcloud. All these things were ideas after LUP episodes. Tinkering is fun, and I learned a lot. Thanks, guys, and here's a big thumbs up for Ham Radio. Okay, all right. And he's got a zip code snuck in there, too, in the last four numbers there, Wes. Yeah, stay tuned on the Ham Radio stuff. He says, I have an idea. It'd be cool to walk through the basics of using SDR in Linux and then try to send and receive SSTV images from another listener. Wow, that'd be cool. He suggests a photo of Levi.
0: Or the love it. That seems to be somewhere in near Canberra, Australia.
1: Ah, you could discuss the tooling and different approaches. So this is where I want to start with Ham Radio, is I want to figure out where the crossover is between Linux and Ham Radio. And I know it's likely going to be with software-defined radio. So I want to learn, too. Thank you very much for the boost.
0: Howdy from down under there. That's great. Rotted mood boosts in. With 103,000 sats.
4: I hoard that which your kind covet.
0: Starting out with happy late birthday to Brent.
2: Oh,
0: hope it was great.
2: It was.
0: Mm-hmm. Also, the Ham Radio Challenge sounds awesome. Don't know if I'll make it to Linux Fest like I want to, but I'd be willing to join the crew and go after a ham license. Something I've wanted to do for a long time. And then Rotted Mood came in for a third boost just to say, another boost to help you get to that 1 million mark this week.
1: Thanks, Rotted Mood. I will put you down as interested in the ham shenanigans.
2: Splint boosted in three boosts for a total of 41,999 Satoshis.
1: Ooh, I like that number. Kind of just rolls right off the old tongue, doesn't it? Hey, rich lobster!
2: How is Chris's living situation? We hear about the studio, the RV, his neighbor, the Cottonwood disaster, but does he live in a house? In the RV? What types of buildings? I simply can't figure it out. Is the RV big enough to fit everyone in the Fisher family, really?
1: No.
0: And yet you cram a Brent in there, too.
1: Sometimes. I'm going to try to cram you in there tonight. It's funny. I think sometimes I'm intentionally a little vague for just operational security. I think I sometimes just keep it a little loose, and I figure the people who listen closely kind of put it together. Dom, you're a new outsider. You've brought inside the Komodo recently. Apologize for no underwear. What do you notice? It's right. The studio is a townhouse. That's got to be a little odd. Not what you expect.
5: Well, right away I noticed the no underwear. So that was the first thing that I noticed.
1: How could you not?
0: It's hot in here.
1: Yeah.
5: But actually, I would say over the years of listening, it matches what I had in my head. You know, like the studio space is here in the townhouse, and I've been out to the RV and to the farm. Like, I don't think there's any surprises. And yeah. I live in a house with a ton of people, too. Even though I have a house, I have like seven people that all live in there. So I'm used to like, hey, you just cram things in where you can.
1: Yeah. You do have a big family. Yeah. So a lifetime ago when I was a young lad, and house prices were at a different place than they are today. It sounds so privileged to say this, but I was in my early 20s and bought a house because it was cheaper than paying for rent. Now I could not afford to buy the studio. It's so funny how things have changed. So I bought this over a decade ago and rented it out for a while. Inevitably, when the last batch of renters was done with their lease, we decided, this is probably around 2014 timeline, 2015, maybe 2017, actually. We decided to move into the studio and convert the downstairs area into kind of like a production area and the upstairs area into like an office area. I then discovered that for my mental health, I cannot live where I work. I wanted to be that guy because it's so economical and it just makes so much sense with podcasting. But I only will work. I will work until 10 p.m. I'll wake up at 5:30 a.m. and I'll immediately begin working, and I'll do it every day, 7 days a week, and I won't stop. So I had to go somewhere else where I could have a break. And the RV really provides this great opportunity to change it up, go places that kind of get me out of a funk or change up the scenery. It is tricky with a family of five, but they also live with their mom. It's shared custody, so it's manageable. It does get tight, but we have a big yard now, so they're able to get out and go play around. I hope that answers the question, right? I think I answered the question there. Yeah, so I, like a maniac, I guess I should just to connect it all, 7-8 years ago, decided to get an RV for road tripping. And doing the shows on the road, I wanted to have a stable, solid production setup. And then on that road trip, I was like, I could live in this. This is fine. What's the big deal? It turned out I don't need a big house. And then just decided to keep going that way. And so far, that's what I've done. I imagine one day I might find a piece of land and build a little house on it. But,
5: you know, I'm in the same spot as you, as I bought a house 2008-ish in a little town outside of Olympia. I'm blown away constantly that house is worth how much it is now versus what I paid for it, and how fast those things change. Yeah. Mm-hmm. And my oldest is 20. And I look at her walking into the current economy and how she's going to get started and where she can find a place to rent or find a job that even can afford what rents are. And I'm talking about in my little mountain town that's 30 miles outside of Olympia.
1: Mm-hmm. I know it wouldn't be doable today. So I'm really grateful that we do have this space because, you know, when I do the shows on the road, then I come back and it's so nice to just have like the mixer set up and everything's wired and the computers all have their job and they have the software installed and it's all routed correctly and it just works. And the internet isn't based on cellular or space internet, you know? So it's really great to have a physical spot. Plus I can get into work mode and where I have Jupes parked up at the farm's like 25 minutes away. So it's not a big commute for me. Just enough time to listen to about a podcast once a day.
2: Splint continues by sharing a little story of their own. This week at work in a Microsoft shop, I did my compulsive Pac-Man SYU and my laptop froze. I rebooted it and the boot image wasn't found. Luckily for me, I had my magic USB with me, so I managed to fix it by removing and installing the kernel again. I mentioned this with a little laugh to the guy next to me who just hit back, "That's what you get for running Linux." The install is a basic GNOME, nothing fancy. I'm a professional developer, and the other guy, though, is a senior. He has nearly every Azure certification, and maybe, or maybe not, the Microsoft logo tattooed above his heart. This week was a difficult one.
1: Oh, yeah, man. Boy, that used to be the way it went all the time. The Mac guys, too. Mm-hmm. The Mac guys. You know, you're at a conference, you're trying to hook up your Linux laptop to the projector. It doesn't work. The Mac guys are always laughing. Of course, now we get to rib them about dongles. So, this sucks because obviously you could flip that around on the Microsoft guy and be like, well, it takes you 10 seconds to download the wrong thing and get a virus on your computer. That's got to suck too, right? Like, I get it. I understand. Everybody's got their confirmation biases. That's really what's at play there. But,
0: you know, when you reboot your system and then you can't get in your meeting because you're doing Windows updates.
1: Oh, man.
0: It doesn't really happen on Arch.
1: Yeah, like you go to you just want to shut down because you're running late and you're trying to leave. And then Windows wants to automatically install some updates. Or what about the fact that you can't buy a machine these days without having it preloaded with tons of crap that runs 16 different installers that all automatically update and want to auto download stuff? How do you like that? Because guess what? Linux doesn't do that. And the Mac does, too. So it just really depends on you know, where your pain is at. The nice thing is, you know, with Linux is that's a fixable solution, right? You have a lot of different paths. You'd have to know how to do it, but you have a lot of different paths to resolve that problem. With Windows, you're pretty much just going to nuke and pave when that kind of thing happens. Yeah.
0: I don't love having to fix or troubleshoot grub. I don't want to touch the Windows boot setup.
1: Oh my God.
0: 10-foot pole.
1: The repair mode in the installer it's so bad. I mean, I've probably done it a grand total of 3 times in as many years. And every time I'm like, this is from one of the largest software companies in the world. They just get to do this with one of the largest desktop platforms in the world. They can get away with this and nobody says anything. Like, it's crazy.
0: And anything's wrong, you get a blue screen, no helpful error messages.
1: Yeah, man, we feel you though. Thanks for boosting and sharing the pain. we'll commiserate with you, Splint. VTelnet comes in with 14,038 sats. And just says, a great show. Greetings from Chile. Awesome. Great to know you're out there.
0: True Grits boosts in with 18,000 cents.
1: Hey, Grits.
0: Referring to episode 512, The Sound of Rust. Excellent episode. Really enjoyed the Bitcoin dad. Hope he comes back on LUP in the future. I also really enjoy being a Jupiter party member, since during my phases where I don't have the mental capacity to boost, I don't have to worry too much that my favorite podcast network is going to start running underwear ads.
1: But if you got some great underwear with tucks on them, let us know. We could talk about that. Yeah, we got the Bitcoin Dad set up with Pipewire after the show, and he was using that setup for the last episode we recorded.
0: It's wonderful.
1: It's working good.
0: Real quick, Defective Phoenix came in with 2,500 sats, but no message provided. We appreciate it all the same.
2: We got a boost this week from Linux Teamster, 5,000 sats. Thank you. Have you checked out Ko-Fi.com as a possible addition to Memberful? I don't mean to criticize, but the Memberful site is not what I would call intuitive. So if you would ultimately get a similar or larger cut of the memberships than you would with Memberful, then maybe it's worth considering. If you do decide to test it out, you could first mention it maybe on office hours and ask some of us to beta test it for you. And I'm sure we would love to do that as some potentially new supporters. As always, love you all.
1: I haven't looked into it. I will check it out. You know, Memberful, the site isn't perhaps great, but they do have, like, you could build your own site and then embed the stuff.
0: Right.
1: That's something to consider. But thank you for the information. I will check out Ko-Fi. Mars X-Ray comes in with 5,000 sats. This is my last batch of sats via Fountain. I'm heading back to Antennapod, and until Antennapod gets sats, my future sats to you guys will be via Albie. Keep up the great work. Yeah, I think Fountain had a rough update because I have heard from probably a dozen people that are bailing on Fountain, which is a shame because I heard from Oscar that they're shipping an update on Tuesday that's a massive improvement for Android. But, you know, they're moving so fast that I think what happens is they have regressions. And then they fix those regressions super fast. But that week in between updates is killer for some people.
0: Especially if you're, you don't care that much. You're just kind of dabbling in the 2.0 mm-hmm. stuff and then your podcast stopped working. I get it.
1: I'm hooked on the activity feed and on earning sats. I love looking up and be like, I just earned 200 sats. Listen to that podcast. I can't help it. I like it. On iOS, Fountain is rock solid too. So that also makes it annoying that it's kind of mm-hmm. buggy on Android. Mm-hmm. But if you think about it, that streaming SAT stuff, that's probably not super easy. Nobody else is doing that. It's probably using a little bit more resources. They're probably really trying to get that refined. So I'd say come back in 6 months if you're curious.
0: Loomer comes in with 2,000 sats and just proposes a new name for our buddy Giraffine OS. How about Giraffine OS for drama or what?
1: I hate to go there. I have a lot of respect for what the project is done, and I know that people involved are sensitive, but that's funny. That's good. I think it's in good hands now. I feel like it's in good hands.
2: Scott comes in with 4,321 sats. Thank you, Wes, for telling me about Lapsy. Even though it is in pre-alpha according to the website, this already feels exactly like what I wanted from VS Code. That it always has been a little bit bloated. Still need to daily drive for like a week to see if that will stick, but this is giving me a permanent favorite editor feels.
0: Glad to hear that.
2: Also, you guys should definitely try to get a system set up for using pre-episode value tags if you plan to bring guests on more often. Just add it to the list mm-hmm. of podcasting 2.0 features to play with.
1: In the future, when we roll our own RSS feeds, we will do per episode splits. So when we have a guest on, they will be included in the split for that. Right now, we can only apply it at the entire feed level, not at the per episode level. So we don't have that yet, but it'll be coming. I'll round us out. Bearded Maniac comes in wishing Brent a happy birthday from Morocco.
2: Oh, wow. Thank you.
1: 2,000 sats. Yeah. We have AC Bennett Dev, I bet, right? Something like that comes in with 12,000 sats saying, thanks for an awesome community and helping me connect to the tech world. I'm a lifelong musician turned software engineer. Your pods really helped make that transition. It feels like hanging with friends. Well, thank you for the value. Faraday Fedora comes in with 6,500 sats to round us out. Uh-oh, he's also leaving Fedora, and he's sending us the sats on the way out.
0: Leaving Fountain.
1: Oh, yeah, Fountain, right. Thank you. Fedora on the brain, though, I suppose, because he's Faraday Fedora.
0: Yeah, Peterson, the teacher, also boosted in saying, I'm done with Fountain. I hereby bequeath you all my sats, which was 4,000. So thank you.
1: That's very generous. You know, you could move them to the next app.
0: Totally.
1: It's an open network, but we will take them and use them wisely. And let us know how it goes. Check back in. Remember, if you're not happy with the app, because sounds like there was a bug that definitely got out, you can just get Albie. Getalbie.com. 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
0: Real quick shout out to a user 4939 blah, blah, blah, who sent us 1980 cents, a little below our normal cutoff, but sounds like 1980 is their birth year, and they had to switch their podcast app, get Bitcoin, get a wallet, and do a lot of learning, but they think it was all worth it.
1: You know, I really do want to say thank you when people take the time to do that, because that is the hardest part of the process. Once you have it set up, it's so stupid simple. I love it. Like I mean, it's like it's a well-worn path for me now. So I'm beyond the point where I remember setting it up. But when I look at the journey some people go down, depending on which pathway you go, it can be tricky. If you just follow the path I say, which is get Albi and then go to the podcast index, it's pretty straightforward. But I understand not everybody listens to me.
0: Hey, we're Linux users, Chris. We like to find our own way. With Nix Portable, you know?
1: Yeah. And you know, the other good news is, to be honest with you, it's getting easier every single month. And so as people try it, and if it doesn't work for them, if you come back in a little bit and try it, it should work for you. I know, it's a weird thing. But we had a grand total of 430,450 sats, 25 total boosts, and 16 boosters involved, including folks behind the scenes streaming. Just as I was setting up this morning, somebody was listening to the show and streaming sats.
0: I love that.
1: That's so great. So thank you, everybody who boosted in. We really do appreciate it. And of course, we really appreciate our members, too. This is a value for value production, and our goal here is to make the audience our largest customer. So we're always thinking about the audience first when we're making strategies and plans about what we want to talk about and what's incentivizing us to create these shows. We always want it to be to make our biggest customer happy. That's just good business, and that's why we want our biggest customer to be the audience. Now, not one, but two picks for you before we get out of here. We were talking about mesh networks earlier today. You guys know I'm a big Tailscale fan, but there's not really a great Tailscale UI for the Plasma desktop.
6: Until today.
1: It's called KTail Control, and it's a Plasma UI to manage your Tailscale network. And you can get your stats in there. You can change settings like subnet routing. Of course, you can get the IP of all your individual nodes, and then you can minimize it down to your tray, down to your system tray. Your track.
0: Oh, this looks great.
1: Yeah, and it's being actively updated. It's like 5 megabytes in size. It's available on FlatHub, and you can get up and running in just seconds. So we'll put a link to KTailCTL. And then if you're not a Tailscale user, I'm going to just mention another pick. I don't think I want to say what it does. You either know or you don't know. But SAB NZBD is now a Flatpak.
0: Whoa.
1: The entire SAB NZB downloader.
0: I'll have to give that a try.
1: Yeah, you can just install it as a Flatpak now. You don't have to set it up as a server or anything like that. And I can do all the work for you. That is a nice little win. And we'll put a link to that in the show notes as well. And I'm sorry, the first rule about Usenet is I can't talk about Usenet. So I cannot tell you what that's for. Well, boys, we got ourselves one more NixOS server now. Yeah. Yep.
0: Now just to do the rest.
1: Just a few more to go, right?
0: But we've got the tools.
1: I think I know what we're doing this evening. So don't forget, we are doing that double recording next Sunday. We'd love to have you join us at jblive.tv. 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
0: Maybe you are worried about that XFS bug. 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
1: Yeah, we got the deets on that. 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We'd love to hear from you. Thanks so much for joining us, and see you right back here next Sunday.

0: Streaming from the beautiful Pacific Northwest and the mighty American West Coast, we greet you all a good morning, a good evening, or wherever your timeline may fall. Time-appropriate greetings indeed to one and all. This is The Launch. My name is Chris.
1: And I'm Angela.
0: Hello, Angela. We have a few things everyone needs to know before the show gets going. We'd love it if you called us live. That's right. You can also call after the fact and leave us a voicemail. The number is, get ready, 774-462-5667. That's 774-462-5667. You can always join us live. 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That's over at jblive.tv or your podcasting 2.0 app of choice. Then the show comes out Wednesday morning for download on demand. And we'd love it if you joined us. Download it, listen, call in, leave us a voicemail, all of those things. It's new. The phone's cool again, didn't you know? You can always suggest topics, ask us questions, or comment on something we've talked about. And of course, we have a 24/7 chat room, the Launch HQ, on our Matrix server linked at weeklylaunch.rocks. 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Yeah, they got .rocks. Can you believe that? They got .everything now. You wouldn't believe it. But I think I got .rocks because it was cheap. And I got to be honest with you. I think it was cheap, and I was going for cheap that day. I got too many domains.
1: Yeah.
0: Right?
1: Yeah.
0: Right? Weekly Launch, and you got to renew them. weeklylaunch.rocks. Don't make me waste my money. Go check it out. Andrews, I thought today we'd share a few times where perhaps a video game hooked us in a way that you might even argue was a little addictive. Perhaps we got a little too carried away from time to time, and whatever it was, that particular game just really hooked us. And I thought a couple of mine, and I realized, geez, I'm getting old when I look at some of mine. How would you describe yourself? Are you a casual gamer? Are you a serious gamer one game at a time? Like, how would you describe your...
1: Oh, yeah. I would definitely say it's one game at a time.
0: Yeah.
1: And it ends up being, like, the focal.
0: Yeah.
1: Like, a go-to. I need it for my brain,
0: yeah.
1: You know, just to, like, devolve or whatever. But, yeah.
0: I find myself to be kind of a multi-game guy. I'll play one game for, you know, a few minutes, and I'll switch over to another game for a few minutes, and then I switch around.
1: Well, you don't say. This doesn't sound like ADHD at all.
0: You know? But there have been games over the years that did really stick. And I wanted to start with one that I really remembered for you, because this was also a brand new idea for the Xbox 360. It was called Zuma, and it was a simple tile-matching-style puzzle game developed by PopCap Games. It was originally released in 2003. Now, the Xbox 360 version, which is what we played with Zuma Deluxe, came out in 2005, and this is why it was a big deal. It sort of set a tone for a new type of casual games that were accepted on consoles. Before this, people weren't really... Consoles were like these big, serious games. Zuma Deluxe became a very popular Xbox arcade lineup game and kind of enshrined more casual games to come. And you weren't alone, Andrews. Many players found the game to be, quote, incredibly addictive.
1: Yeah. Yep. And I don't even think it's available on iOS anymore. But I do have Jungle Marble, which is very similar.
0: Yeah. You sort of kind of match up colored balls. And when you get a certain set of matches...
1: A snake of balls.
0: Yeah, they explode. And the idea is you want to blow all the balls up before they reach the golden skull, you know, otherwise the level is over. A simple idea, but a very fast gameplay. Like the first level, you could, you know, if you're a decent player, you'd be done in less than a minute. I mean, it moves really quick. And I think that's part of why it really hooked people. But this was before games got social. Because another game that came along, I think a little bit later, although, because I think it was 2009. Because this is when games were blowing up on Facebook, and every game had a social aspect. You and Farkle.
1: Yes. Yes.

0: And I did play that just for a little while, but waiting for the other person to make a move could make the game last a long time.
1: Yeah. 12 million monthly active users for Texas Hold'em at the peak of this. But the whole thing crumbled when Facebook just tweaked the algorithms or whatever, so that way this stuff didn't get shared in your social feed anymore. And, like, their whole business model collapsed. And I think this company that made the studio was called Viral Games.
0: Mm.
1: Some incarnation of them appears to be around, and they appear to be making iOS games, but I'm not even sure if it's the original crew that made Farkle.
0: Mm.
1: Like, they're just the whole, like, the companies that were involved with that just are kind of gone now. Like, they just collapsed.
0: Yeah. Here's the thing about Farkle. It's a dice game, right? Or
1: yeah.
0: a die game,
1: yeah, yeah,
0: plural, right?
1: Right?
0: Mm-hmm. So it's like five die. And the thing is, I got a manual. I got, you know, five die and a can to shake them. Basically Yahtzee, you know. I don't want to play it manually. I want a computer or a device, some electronic to tell me, you know, what my score could be.
1: Yeah.
0: I don't want to have to manually do that. Like,
1: it's a computer.
0: Yeah.
1: Do the computer thing.
0: And that's how I learned Farkle. Thankfully, I didn't learn it the manual way. Or, I mean, maybe, I don't know. Maybe I would feel differently if I had learned it the manual way.
1: Maybe. Yeah. I mean, I guess that's what it comes from, right? Is analog, just a dice game.
0: But yeah, I have not opened that box of Farkle because I don't care to do it manually.
1: So like I said, mine, I mean, do you have any other games that, I remember the other one that was an Xbox game that really was a
0: yes.
1: grabber for you. Maybe one
0: yes.
1: of the bigger ones was Poker Smash.
0: I can't wait. Okay, that wasn't one of the, okay.
1: Oh,
0: yeah.
1: I remember this song.
0: Yeah,
1: oh, yeah.
0: No, I know, it's just, there was like this haunted one.
2: Poker Smash uses both sticks to highlight and move cards. Use the left stick to move the, good. Now use the right stick to move the card to the right.
1: The graphics are really good.
0: They
2: tens.
0: Were.
2: Remember,
0: and the sound effects
2: only move
0: and the,
2: cards
0: music.
2: Horizontally. But you can make hands horizontally.
1: Yeah, it's like Tetris with cards.
2: You can use bombs.
1: Here, I'll jump ahead to the gameplay. Maybe.
2: One.
0: Well,
2: begin.
1: Oh, yeah, I remember this. This holds up.
0: Yeah.
1: That is the graph. We should find that game again.
0: I know.
1: Poker Smash.
0: I so want to play it. I'll just watch gameplay.
1: I know.
0: It's so nostalgic for me.
1: Well, it's funny you say that because that's what I do for this first game I thought I'd talk about. Now, obviously, caveat here, the Mario games on the NES and Super NES, always a go-to for me. On emulators, on physical hardware, Super Nintendo games in general I love, like Metroid and, you know, all the kind of the classic ones there.
0: Donkey Kong.
1: Yep. And Star Fox and others. I did get sucked into World of Warcraft when that launched, enough that my buddy John and I took a day off of work so that way we could raid all day.
0: That's right. And that they worked at the same place.
1: And we got, and then we hurt our backs that day, and I realized, okay, perhaps it's time to dial that one back. And then a little bit later, many of you out there listening that have been around for a while know that I got sucked in pretty hard to Star Trek Online, did a little podcast around all of that, got to meet the developers and go down to the development shop. And all of that. That was really great. So, I mean, those were games that got me for a while. But I don't really go back to those anymore. And I don't do the thing that you just mentioned, where I don't go onto YouTube and rewatch old gameplay. But for a couple of my go-tos, I really still do. In fact, I love watching people play through Star Trek, the 25th anniversary. This was a game, it's a point-and-click adventure game for old DOS computer PCs that was published by Interplay Productions in 1992. And Interplay made the best Star Trek games. They're not around anymore. But this game was one of those sort of point-and-click adventure games where there's multiple solutions. And later on, the CD-ROM version. First, it came out on 3.5-inch floppy disks. But later, it came out on CD-ROM, and they improved the sound effects, and they added the voice actors from the original Star Trek series. So it really became something special because it really had the vibe of the original show. And the voice acting was fun. And then the multiple choice. It's really an old-style game, but it's still fun.

0: You see a small explosion, and the Klingon's hand falls to the ground with a dull thud.
1: I guess they don't make Klingons like they used to, sir.
2: We were caught flat-footed there. I don't want any more surprises to catch us off guard.
3: Sometimes the actors don't give it their best read, but I still loved it. And it was back in the 90s, I played it with my friend on 3.5-inch floppies. And that was the first time I ever had that experience where we started playing, I don't know, 7, 8 p.m., maybe 6 p.m., just after dinner. And then the next time I looked at the clock, it was 3.

0: Oh my gosh.
1: What happened? And we almost beat the whole game in that one night, but it was great. And it also, back then, they tried to prevent you from stealing by just copying that floppy. So in the game, you have to give coordinates and you have to specify very specific places on the map to go for each level. And if you choose the wrong place, you end up in a horrible battle with Romulans or Klingons. And the only way you can decode the map is if you have the manual that came in the box that has the decoder in the manual. So you're constantly referring back to the manual when you're playing the game. Very different kind of style of game. And then I was a huge, huge, huge lover of the Quake games. And Quake 3 in particular was really special because I got to play it in a computer lab with my school buddies. But something really, really great came along on September 15th, 2000. That was Star Trek Voyager Elite Force built on top of Quake 3.
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3: On Stardate 48315.6, the USS Voyager was transported beyond our control, 70,000 light-years across the galaxy to the Delta Quadrant. There, without aid from Starfleet, we began our 70-year journey home. In our numerous encounters, we came into contact with many dangerous and violent species. Having a limited crew with no chance of reinforcements, we determined that we needed a specialized team to handle the more dangerous situations. Tuvok, Voyager's chief of security, assembled an elite force of security personnel named the Hazard Team. Ensign Monroe is second in command of this uniquely trained team. Equipped with Seven of Nine's experimental anti-Borg weapon, the Infinity Modulator, the Hazard Team has beamed to a Borg cube on a dangerous mission. However, the team was quickly overwhelmed, and the iMod is now in the hands of the Borg. Separated from the rest, Monroe is attempting to rescue the team.
1: So this was really neat because it took all the skills I learned from playing Quake 3 and they improved upon the engine. They had several technical challenges that the game creators had to come up with. They had to solve. They had to come up with a way to have a single player mode in Quake, which was designed to be multiplayer. They created a scripting language so that way they could have events and cinematics and cutscenes in the game. They came up with a new skeletal model that would significantly reduce memory consumptions for character models, and they could have more in the game. It was so much fun.
0: Was that actually Captain Janeway?
1: Yeah.
0: And I was like, if this was a current release, I'd be like, they used AI.
1: No. Right.
0: Wow.
1: I know. It's fun.
0: That is so cool.
1: Kate Monger, and she just nails it. It's a good read.
0: Yes.
1: But, you know, for research purposes last night, because you can get Star Trek the 25th anniversary and a Voyager Elite Force on GOG.com still. And so I already owned it because it's like $9. So I bought it years ago and I downloaded and played Elite Force for a few minutes last night. And it's so much fun. And it's got a great multiplayer mode. So maybe I can talk the kids into it one day. But you can still get it if you want to play it at GOG.com. No ad or whatever. No. But I just think it's great. So I was wondering, Ange, I thought maybe we should ask the audience, you know where I'm going with this.
0: Mm-hmm.
1: Do they have any games that they are addicted to? So boost in or leave us a voicemail. Was there a game that really captured you for a time? Something that just maybe was a little unhealthy and you love it still? Boost in and tell us about it because we want to hear about it. And it would be, I think, a great conversation for the next episode or two.

0: All right, so we got a phone system. It's a beta system. It's an MVP kind of thing that we're building right now. It lets us take live calls, make calls, and receive voicemails. We have a dedicated member line for members, voicemails that just goes right to the front of the line. No idea if anybody's going to use this, so we're testing it right now. I want to find out if anybody's actually ever going to call us. And I figured, why now? Well, everybody has a video meeting. Since the pandemic, everybody does video meetings, and I kind of miss the simplicity of a phone call. And we love hearing from the community, so you can try it. You can give us a call at 774-462-5667. That's 774-462-5667. And we can also make outbound calls. And I thought maybe we would give Mr. Wes Payne a call. He could be our first, I guess I can bring him as a guest or a caller. I have a whole system here. He can be our first call on the show. What do you think?
1: Yeah.
0: Let's give it a call. Let's give him a call and see if this works. I really have no idea. Okay, I see the call's connecting. Mr. Wes Payne, do we have you?
2: Hello, Lon.
0: Hello, Wes. Oh, it works. Congratulations. You're the first one. You're our first, Wes.
2: You sound a little bit worse than I'm used to hearing, but you sound good.
0: All right, yeah. Yeah, I would imagine the phone system's a little limited in bandwidth. Okay, so since we've got you live, I thought I'd ask you what we just asked the audience. We're asking everyone to boost in what was a game that really kind of hooked them, maybe to an unhealthy degree. Do you have one of those, sir?
2: I've got two for you, I think.
0: Okay.
2: The first one would be the classic original Pokemon.
0: Oh, Pokemon. Yeah, for sure. Did you ever do then Pokemon Go?
2: Yes, a little bit. It didn't quite hook me, but it's been one of those games. Like, I remember being a kid on the bus and someone else on the bus was handing out a paper printed out guide that they'd made for how to get the glitch Pokemon in that game, like Missing No, it was called. I remember like wandering around head down. This was before everyone was doing it with cell phones, head down with the Game Boy at recess, just sort of blindly wandering around outside.
0: Yep.
2: And anytime I've been able to install some sort of emulator on a phone just for like a free time game, Pokemon is the game that comes back.
0: So you did have to catch them all. Man, that's a classic. The Pokemon stuff missed me, I think, just by a few years. I feel a little left out because it seems like a lot of fun. Okay, so that's game one. That's a good one. What's another one?
2: Okay, and the other one, it might be a little more niche. It was a 2000s era MUD, multi-user dungeon, if you remember.
0: Oh, awesome.
2: Those.
0: Yeah, I do. Yeah, I do.
2: Okay, so this was called Night Mist. It was Windows only because they had a custom client. A lot of these MUDs came about over Telnet.
0: Yeah.
2: But this one was a mixture of like early GIFs and other like JPEG assets for sort of all of your inventory items. But then most of the interactions was text-based.
0: Oh, wow. So this Windows client like had support for all these extra fancy features. This is a serious MUD.
2: Yeah, it was. And it kind of took over my school. You know, at first it was kind of just the nerds with computers playing it. But then I swear by the end of that year, even the jocks were playing it on the computers at school.
0: That's kind of what happened for us with Quake 3. Everyone that played it at first was just the nerds. And then, yeah, by the end of the year, even the jocks and stuff were coming in the computer lab. I love those moments.
2: And of course, me being the young little miscreant that I was, this is one of my first programs I started trying to sort of, I don't know, quote unquote hack. Like, they had a very early sort of CAPTCHA system. So if you were trying to move too fast through the dungeon, you had to solve a math problem.
1: Oh my gosh.
2: I wrote a program in Visual Basic that would scan the pixels of the pixelated images they showed you to try to figure out what the result was so it could keep going.
0: I love it. I love that. That's so great.
2: I got a talking to from a mod once because I was playing around with implementing my own custom client, and I didn't take a ton of advantage of it, so I think that's why they kind of let me off easy, but that revealed they were trusting the client with some of the game state in a way that you would never do these days. So
0: oh,
2: I think
0: sure.
2: I probably could have changed the amount of gold I had, and they figured that out.
0: I love it because I've seen you, even to this day, you know, you'll look at something that the computer needs and you're like, I bet I could just write something that handles that for me. You know, he still does it to this day. So you learned, you know, you were learning early lessons back then, too, that you still apply today. Very valuable.
2: Yeah, that's right. See, video games can be productive, parents.
0: Yeah,
1: yep.
0: There you go. Wes, thank you so much for being our first caller. That was, it's fun. It's fun to just, you know, pop in on your daily life and chat with Wes. So Now go about your day and enjoy yourself, okay?
2: Talk again soon.
0: All right. Bye, Wes. Okay, so if you would like to call into the show or leave a voicemail, you have the number, of course. I'll put it in the show notes, too. But also, maybe we could call you. I'm looking for volunteer listeners who would be down for a call from Ange and Chris during our live stream. No guarantees, but I'm hoping I could make a little list of folks that would be up for a call, just like we did with Wes. Maybe we'll bounce the question off you. And the way to get on the list would be to call in and leave us a voicemail with your contact deets. And then I'll note it all down, and we'll put you on a list of somebody we could potentially call during the show, just to kind of bring in extra voices. And don't forget, we'll have that member line out there. I just got to figure out how to, like, sneaky release it for all of you.
1: Mm-hmm.
0: So everybody gets it. Now, let's take a break, Andrews. What do you say?
1: Yeah.
0: We have a great song. Now, last week we played Hocus Pocus, and y'all out there brought it up to number 2 on the value charts.
1: That is so cool.
0: Super awesome. Thank you, everybody, who boosted in our Value for Value track. Now, this week, I want to feature somebody that's a really awesome Value for Value story. He's a very talented artist who hadn't really got much traction, because you can imagine just how many people are publishing to places like Spotify. His name's Ollie, and he started publishing on the Value for Value system, and he immediately got noticed. And this is one of my favorite tracks of his. It is Lost Cause. We'll be back on the other side. Enjoy it. Link in the show notes.

fate and no chances. And following God for my answers. I own all my masters, I don't need your label. I pay my own record advances. Spent the whole summer increasing my standards. It's crazy the power of will. Believed in myself from the day that I started. Cause I knew the shit I was writing is real. They always told

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1: We do have some boosts to get into, and Mr. Wes Payne is our first booster this week with a row of ducks, 2,222 sats. If the bus is rescued after this Linux Fest Northwest, I propose it makes its official debut at Linux Fest Northwest 2026. Maybe this boost can be the start of a badass camera fund. I like the way you're thinking, Wes. So the plan right now, quick recap, is on our trip to Scale and Planet Nix, Brent picked up a van. It needs some work. After Linux Fest on May 1st, we're flying down to LA, and Brent and I are going to get that thing on the road and drive it back home as fast as possible. And so, if everything goes as planned, we should be able to debut at least a work in progress at Linux Fest Northwest 2026. I like where you're thinking, Wes. Thank you for the boost. Southern Fried Sassafras is here with 2,000 sats.
2: B-O-O-S-T!
1: Regarding your question about Linus Torvalds for a day, I'm worried about what happens to Linux without Linus. What is the succession plan over there? Who gets to do the final merge then? And regarding Brent's eagle poop conspiracy consistency comment, it's because it's a mix of poo and pee. It's fascinatingly disturbing how far large birds of prey can make it fly. Oh, I agree. I was telling Angie, I think it was after the show, like, if you see an eagle poo, you'll know.
3: Mm-hmm.
1: You'd be amazed. And how dare they, too, right? Southern Fried? I mean, that's implied in your message, is how dare they? Thank you for the boost. Pod Bun comes in with 3,222 sats. You know, it sounded like Chris was a little jealous of the birds. They get to poop everywhere. You know, I don't know. I'm definitely jealous that they get to fly, and I think that bleeds into jealousy in other ways.
3: Mm-hmm.
1: It's just so unfair, if you think about it. I have to, like, go through the TSA, you know, buy a ticket. Like, they just get to, oh, it's so unfair. It really is. And how can we think we're the kings of the earth when they can fly and look down on us? I mean, we're just fooling ourselves, and I just think we should realize it. That's all. That's all. Rotted Moods here with 9,001 sats. Just wanted to say that I'm thinking a call-in number would be great, and I would probably use it. That said, I can't promise the calls wouldn't be prank calls.
3: Yes.
1: I'd totally expect a prank call back. I was happy to see the show pop up in my feed. Keep it going. All right, well, let's do it.
4: He's a good guy.
5: He's a real good guy.
6: No, he's a great guy.
1: All right, you got the phone number. Now you got to call in. Now, our next boost, thank you for the boost, comes from BitCryptic, 2,048 sats.
7: Just pump the brakes right there.
1: So my first computer was a Z80 processor-based kit that I had hand-soldered. It had 2 kilobytes of RAM and 6x7 segment LED displays and a hex input keyboard for programming. Its usability was limited, but the educational aspect was amazing. I'm just trying to wrap my head around a hex keyboard for input. My goodness. That's doing it the hard way, BitCryptic. Thank you for the boost. Appreciate hearing from you and the support. Mr. Turd Ferguson's back with 18,666 sats.
8: Turd Ferguson!
1: Oh, good. We got a guilty food. My guilty food is fast food breakfast sandwiches.
3: Mm-hmm.
1: They're so tasty and easy. Really peak industrial food. Yeah, that's a hard one to kick.
3: Yeah. Yeah, I'll have breakfast any time of day.
1: You know, I've been liking the Wendy's breakfast sandwiches. I don't do it often, but I've been liking the Wendy's breakfast sandwiches.
3: What kind?
1: Well, they've got like a Swiss and it's like a Swiss sauce with a sausage on like this really nice flaky bun.
3: Oh my goodness. Good. You know, I've eaten at Wendy's like 3 times in my life.
1: They got a good breakfast. Oh, I'm getting hungry just talking about it. Oh, turd. Look what you did to me. He says, by the way, this boost is to celebrate the start of a small business. Hey, congratulations. That's great to hear. What's the craziest business idea you've ever considered?
3: Ooh, craziest, huh?
1: You have any crazy business ideas?
3: I mean, I did envision putting my kids to work once we moved the studio out of the third bay, filling it with birth kits, stock,
1: yeah.
3: and have the kids put kits together.
1: Sure, ship
3: and,
1: them out.
3: Yep. Mm-hmm.
1: I mean, I still think you should consider the Rent-A-Chicken business.
3: Yeah.
1: You know, I still think that. My craziest idea would be something like in the art. I would love to do something with RVs. I don't know what, just I really enjoy that. But I don't know. I for a little while, I daydreamed about, like, maybe people would want my help making their RV automated and getting their internet set up.
3: Oh, yeah. You could totally do consulting.
1: Yeah, exactly. And I would love it. Mm-hmm. So that's it's not that crazy, though. Love to hear more about yours, Turd. Thank you for the boost. Odyssey Westra's here with 4,444 sats.
9: Things are looking up for old McDuck.
1: This cinnamon roll reminds me. Oh, this was live. He boosted this live. Thank you, Odyssey. The cinnamon roll reminds me of the one bit from Fluffy the Comedian.
3: Mm-hmm.
1: The cocoa shake and the phrase, it's going to happen, went through my head. Yeah, so I was telling in the pre-show the story that my son and I were out for breakfast and the people next to us got a cinnamon roll literally the size of a cake and they needed a guy to come out and help them cut it. It's that big. Nice to hear from you, Odyssey. Thank you, everybody who boosted. That's all the boosts above the 2,000 sat cutoff for on air. We had 13 folks stream them sats. Not a lot here. Not a lot here. We stacked a humble 10,777. I like the number, but it's not a lot. But thank you, everybody who does stream those sats. 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Thank you, everybody. If you'd like to boost, it's real easy if you get Fountain. I think River and Bitcoin Well are some of the best places to get sats. The Strike app is killing it these days, over 110 countries. You just need to get those sats and then send them to Fountain. Or you can go on an adventure of self-hosting and self-sovereignty at podcastapps.com. 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People love that. Lots of ways to support over there. Now, Andrews, what do you say we shift gears for a moment? Because, you know, we were just talking about crazy business ideas. Well, how about a crazy investment idea? Now, this would be a bit of a trip to get it set up because it's in Milwaukee, but this is a great buy. 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Let me give you the details before I tell you the price, okay? Because it's really impressive. 4-bedroom, 1-bath, almost 1,500 square feet, beautiful location. It's really accessible. Like, there's a bunch of great shopping nearby, quick access to the highway, and also some other beautiful homes in the area. And it's been on Zillow for 7 days, and nobody has swooped in, and it's under $100,000. It's $99,900.
3: Hmm.
1: So you could pick this thing up, and I bet you could flip it for $300,000.
3: Mm.
1: Oh, yeah. It's a nice one. It needs some work, and it does have one problem.
3: Yeah, I mean, I'm like, how did you even find this? This is so random.
1: It's an exciting opportunity for buyers who love a challenge, and I think this could be you.
3: Oh, yeah? Me?
1: Yeah, well, you see, this is from the description here. Quote, the current occupant adds a touch of unpredictability and the need for an eviction process.
3: Is it a cat?
1: Yeah, no. If you've ever wanted to put your negotiation skills to a test, now's your chance. However, warning, and this is in all caps, do not approach the property. It is occupied. Seller does not have access to the property. Access will be given for showings, inspections, or appraisals. Cash buys only. Buyer will be responsible for any and all evictions or obtaining a lease from the occupant.
3: Is it a disbarred lawyer?
1: It's like somebody who is squatting in this house and the person selling it doesn't have the nerve to kick them out.
3: Wow.
1: So they're selling it for super cheap if you're willing to kick out the squatter. And
3: wow.
1: Also, by the way, the squatter appears to be dangerous.
3: Okay.
1: So
3: okay.
1: They might be armed. But you get a nice lot. I mean, I don't know if you see these pictures here, it's got a big backyard.
3: I mean, 1,500 square feet, but 4 bedrooms and only 1 bathroom? Yeah. I don't know.
1: Okay. All right. You don't want to kick the squatter out either?
3: It is a cute house though.
1: I mean, maybe we could just offer them a service of squatter kicking. You know, we go around, kick squatters out, and then they can sell it for more money.
3: Oh yeah, I don't think so. It is a whole thing to get people out of places. There's the tenants are protected to a degree that is ridiculous these days.
1: Yeah. Okay. All right. So you're not in that investment.
3: No. No. Thank you.
1: Okay. Well, there may be a new studio opportunity for us. This is a real story. It happened kind of recently. There was Fox 35 Orlando, and the meteorologist Brooks Garner was on the air covering storms in the area because there was a tornado. This is the real story, and the tornado ends up taking a turn to go directly over the studio. And
3: oh my goodness.
1: The audio is incredible. They'll refer to the things on the screen, but there's nothing on the screen except for just gray clouds, so you're not missing anything. The audio has it all, and it's pretty intense, actually.
0: Here, just southwest of I-4, 2 miles southwest of I-4, and I'm continuing to look at those cameras there. That I-4 cam, yeah, let's turn it west. That's good. Turn it west so you can see it's going through the tower. Look on the bottom right-hand part of your screen. Keep going left. And keep going. And if we can bring that full. Okay. And stop.
1: I was kind of fascinated to see this because, like, what does a tornado approaching look like? It turns out it just looks like a bunch of dark clouds and rain when it's really close.
3: Yeah.
1: It doesn't look like some big, super crazy cyclone.
0: From our TV station of what may be, at the very least, it's torrential rain crossing I-4 right now. We could be looking at a tornado on camera. Look at those trees blowing around. Okay, bring the camera up, guys, if you can. Zoom out. Can you zoom out? This is a look at the live camera of a tornado, which could be passing by our station right now. Okay, there's debris. We've got debris on. Okay, take shelter. Everybody in the Fox 35 building, get to your safe space.
1: So he kind of, as it hits, he kind of starts to freak out, but then I got to give him credit. He gets his feet.
0: We're catching debris right now on the roof. Debris is on the roof right now. We're hearing, you can see the debris flying there on the camera. This is a tornado. Seek shelter immediately. Get under your desks, guys. Anchors under the desks. Everybody get on the desks. Okay, that was it. We're still in the debris zone. Everybody get in. Everybody get in the studio. Come on in, guys. Okay, we got power flickering out. That's a tornado. This is a confirmed tornado. National Weather Service, if you're listening, this is a confirmed tornado right over the Lake Mary studios. This is heading into Lake Mary and Sanford right now. Get to the ground level, an interior room away from the windows. This is a very serious situation. This is a real live tornado. It just hit our station. We saw debris flying. It's heading into Lake Mary, going right down Lake Mary Boulevard into Sanford. If you're watching from Winter Springs, if you're watching from Sanford, get below shelter. We're in a fortified room here. Can we swing the camera right? Is the camera still working on our Lake Mary cam?
1: That kind of reminds me, wasn't nearly that bad, but it kind of reminds me of my first road trip in Lady Jupes. We were coming back up North California, I-5, and a little tornado touched down. And I knew something was wrong, first of all, because it got really, really strong hail and rain and wind all of a sudden, came out of nowhere. And then I saw all the big rigs were bailing under the overpasses, and I realized they're taking the best spots. But why are they taking? Like, they're taking shelter. Then our radio cut in. And with a tornado warning. So we pull over. We did not make it under an overpass. And the wind was wild. But what was really nuts was the hail. And I thought for sure, like our vent covers and maybe our air conditioner covers had just been destroyed because huge hail. And so we and just about everybody else, once it passed, because it passed just about right over the freeway ahead of us a bit, we all got back in our vehicles and got off at the next rest stop, and everybody was out inspecting their rigs and their cars and whatnot. But thankfully, there was no damage, and I remembered at that point that the actual vehicle insurance hadn't kicked in yet for the RV. So
3: good thing.
1: It would have been horrible. Anyways, it's just nuts, and that guy, you know, he did pretty good. He did pretty good, and their studio was fortified, so everybody comes running in to protect themselves and huddle in the studio while he's live on air. Isn't that something?
3: Mm-hmm.
1: Now, thankfully... although maybe one day we'll be live on air and we'll have an earthquake. They say a big one's coming. Or we also have volcanoes, so that would be really something. Hopefully not. We will continue to broadcast, though, because it makes for a great podcast if it happens. We would love to have you call us. I'll give it to you one last time before we're out of here, just because hopefully we'll have some voicemails to play next week. That number, get ready to write it down, is just add it to your contacts. Put it in your address book, and whenever you're listening to the podcast, you can open up that phone app, which you probably haven't used in a long time, and give us a call. It is 774-462-5667. That's 774-462-5667. And I'd love to have you call us and leave us a voicemail and consider calling us live whenever we're going on the show. You can give us a ring, and we'll bring you into the show live, or we'll play your voicemails. And that's just about it, right? I think it's time to go, right, Andrews?
3: Yeah.
1: Okay, then. Let's get out of here. Links to what we talked about and more, weeklylaunch.rocks. I'll try to put the phone number up there as well. We would love to have you join us live Tuesday, jblive.tv, or a podcasting 2.0 app, or just plug jblive.fm into your browser of choice. 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That's it for us from the beautiful Pacific Northwest and the mighty American West Coast. Thanks for listening. See you right here next week.

0: I thought you were all about the Hawks. Wasn't that the sound that you
1: like? Yeah, I
0: Hawks?
1: Mean, I like Hawks, but I mean, if you were going to, like, if you died and you get up to heaven and it turns out it's like the system is basically, there's no, like, eternal bliss, but if you did good, you get to pick, you know, which animal you get to come back at. You can't pick a human because you just had to go at that, so you got to pick an animal. Now, think about it. How do you beat an eagle? Just in general, like a bald, just a straight up bald eagle living in the Pacific Northwest. How do you beat that? You are the king of the sky. You got great vision, long life, smart, fast. You can poop for days. You're protected. Everybody loves you. You're like an icon, a symbol. And you can fly. You can fly. Which is what superheroes can do. You can fly. Think about that for a second, and then think about it again. You can fly, and you're an eagle, right? That seems like a good one.
0: And what can you do?
1: You can fly, Brent. And I'm just saying, like, you know, I thought about this, and it's like a domesticated dog with nice owners. Yeah, that'd be great. You know, good life. But you can't fly, and you can't guarantee that you're going to get good owners because you were just offered the ability to pick the animal. You don't get to pick what happens after that. And so if you have to look at the odds and you don't get to pick, like if it's a good owner, if you're a dog, or you don't get to pick any of that, and you just have to say, I'm just going to be that animal. And from there, it's like rando. Well, then it seems like the highest chances of having just an absolutely badass superhero like life would be to pick the eagle. Don't you think?
0: I mean, you make a compelling case.
1: It's Office Hours. With me, Chris. Hello, everyone. It is the last Office Hours of the year. I just sick of having people in here, so I figure I'm going to wrap it up after this. I mean, I might do it again in the new year if somebody cleans up. But Brent's here. Hey, Brent.
0: Oh, hey.
1: Yeah.
0: Oh, I like what you've done with the place. It's kind of festive in here.
1: I decorated. Ooh, yeah, although all I had was Easter decorations, so...
0: It still feels good.
1: I think, you know, I was expecting the mumble room to bring a little something. We got a good showing, though. Hello, gentlemen. Welcome into the office.
2: Hello, Chris.
3: Thank you.
2: Hello, Brent.
0: Hello, hello.
1: Nice to have you here. Doing well, I hope. 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So jupiter.party for that. Now, Brent, as we record right now here today on the show, this Sunday, the Tuxies come out, right? Is that this Sunday?
0: This coming Sunday. Yeah, it's true.
1: Oh, my gosh. That means it's also Christmas. Holy crap. Oh, I'm not going to panic.
0: That is a scary.
1: I'm not going to have a panic attack on the air. I'm just not going to do it. I refuse. But that's scary because we're recording on the 20th, and that's a very short 5 days away.
0: Is it the 20th? Oh, no.
1: I know. But what I'm trying to say is the Tuxies are coming out on Christmas, and we would like to have you give those a listen. And join our Tuxies boardroom in the Matrix with your feedback. I know not everybody's going to do this, but we want to make the Tuxies better every single year. And so we've created a Matrix chat room dedicated to the Tuxies. And our thinking is we want to collect the feedback while it's fresh. So that way, when we start to plan 2023's Tuxies, we can bring all of that feedback in and discuss it. So if you get a chance, please give the Tuxies a listen and then send us in your feedback. Because we'd appreciate that very much. We want to make it better every single year. We had a lot of fun this year. We refined the categories. I think the new categories worked better. And we came to a new decision about how we're doing the Hall of Fame going forward. And I think that's going to work a lot better, too. So we'd like feedback on all those things. Now, Brentley, we did an AMA last week and asked us damn near anything. And we got a few questions. But we ended up getting a couple of follow-up ones after the episode, as we kind of expected would happen. And one of them came in from listener Knights.
0: Knights is looking for some tips, I think mostly from you, but I might have some too. Knights writes, I thought I recalled that you said you had ADHD, and I was recently diagnosed as well. somewhat later in life than many people. I'm about 43 years old. I realize now this is something that I've always struggled with, but the pandemic really just made things even more difficult. I work as a sysadmin in a small IT group, so throughout my career it has been natural for me to jump around from one thing to the other, fighting fires and deploying this and that, and I think my job has really lent itself to an ADHD brain. More recently, though, with so much work from home and also longer-term projects that need to be done, I feel like I've been struggling more, both at work and at home. I wondered if you were willing to share some of the things that helped you cope with ADHD, and if you have some things that help you stay on task with long-term projects and things that are tedious and hard to push through with an ADHD brain. If you don't really want to talk about it on air, or even directly, I totally understand, though I wanted to send the sats regardless of getting an answer. I've been enjoying your content many years, started listening to Lass when it was just you and Noah, and I think it was not long after Noah joined the show. I've been listening to much of JB's content ever since. One thing that's always worked for me is to learn that way, and I can pay attention to audio content, so thanks for all you do, Knights.
1: Thank you, Knights. I know what you mean, too. I've definitely noticed that I'm better at retaining something if I listen to somebody or if I watch something about it than I am likely if I read it. I don't know what that is, but there's just something about audio that does work better for me in that regard. But it sounds like, Brent, you had some tips kind of front of mind when you started to read this.
0: Well, I have a little bit of experience because I had a partner who had ADHD and she had a whole bunch of tricks. And one of them was just always have a little something in the background playing that would kind of set the tone and keep a little bit of interest there, but just enough so that then she could focus on, she's a photographer, so focus on the tediousness of doing photo editing and stuff like that. And Chris, I think that's one of your strategies as well. Typically when I jump into your office, much like we are today, you're often playing, you know, a podcast or a YouTube video, and often something that teaches you something. Like I've noticed it's often some technical content or, you know, financial stuff. So I wonder if that is something that you've clued into.
1: Yeah, that's an interesting observation. That hadn't really come to mind, but you're right. There is almost always, one of the reasons I have dual monitors is there is almost always at least a video playing or something paused where if I need to like take a mental break, but I don't want to drift too far, I can hit play and it kind of, it has to be just the right kind of content. It's kind of this funny mix. So there's those strategies. Cause it just really, it's so situational, I have to say. I don't feel like I have a great answer. I mean, I could give you the basics that you're going to hear from everybody. Sleep. It's probably single-handedly the best thing you could do is sleep. That was a huge one for me because I have sleep apnea as well. And a couple of years ago, I finally got that taken care of, you know, got a mask and all that. And that really improved my situation. I still struggle. Sometimes it really is a struggle, especially I live full time in an RV and I have three kids and a wife and a dog, and there's not a lot of space. And so it can be hard to get like into a headspace to write or do that type of work, that kind of cognitive work. Like that kind of stuff can be tricky because an RV is a really small space. You can hear everybody. Sometimes they shake the rig when they move around. That type of stuff is really hard to filter out. And so a little bit of music, headphones, anything I can do to kind of give myself that kind of, I guess, background, you know, just to just kind of give myself something else to tune into is usually something I'll do. Either a video or depending where I'm at, maybe it's headphones and a music. Otherwise, I don't know if I have any great answers. I've tried medications. I haven't tried any medications for a long time, but I was diagnosed in middle school-ish, maybe elementary school, and then re-diagnosed in my early 20s and offered medication both times and tried it for a while both times. And they were primarily stimulant-based medications. And it is nice. Like, it's pretty impressive the focus I could get and the amount of work I could get done. But it was a self-perpetuating problem because even if I didn't take anything in the afternoon, just taking the stimulants in the morning, like 6, 7 a.m., I still couldn't sleep. I also lost a ton of weight, for better or for worse. Sometimes I almost think, oh, that wouldn't be so bad right now. But I just didn't have an appetite at all. I could maybe eat dinner. It just really affected me significantly. Now, I know they have other stimulants and other things now that are better about that sort of stuff. I think the other thing that would be worth considering when it comes to medication is if that stuff doesn't impact you too much, as I know it can also help with some of the depression that can sometimes come along with ADD and ADHD. You know, there's this whole motivation and all of this stuff that is a really complicated set of things that you got to work through sometimes for different tasks. And maybe medications can help with that. But for me, I've attempted to just sort of build a lifestyle for myself in which I can be successful without being medicated. And one of the ways I've done that is I work here at the studio. I'm here today. It's a snowstorm and I'm here today. And I have my own office here at the studio where I can close the door, or sometimes there's just nobody here except for me. And so that lets me focus. And then I just have to figure out how to get myself to work in an optimal way.
0: If you remember in the last, I don't know, 3-4 months, you and I have talked a little bit about this topic because this same partner that I mentioned earlier, we're good friends now. And she sent me a lecture. She sent me a lecture from a doctor at Berkeley that talked a little bit about the science of helping some of these things. And the reason she sent it to me was she said, well, actually, Brent, like you might have, like some of these tips might actually be useful for you, even though, you know, you're not like, you haven't been diagnosed with ADHD or whatever, but some of it applies.
1: But she's nicely saying, I think you might have a little bit of ADHD, Brent, is what she's saying.
0: Yeah, because, well, it's actually kind of a treat to have a partner, you know, someone who I knew for 10 years and who we're just good friends now, but say like, hey, I see these behaviors that, you know, I know in you that are similar to what this person's talking about. So we'll link to that talk. I found it really fascinating, even as someone who, you know, doesn't classically subscribe to that ADHD categorization. I have almost been the opposite. You know, I need to like hyper-focus and I can't have anything else playing while I'm working. But some of those, there were some qualities in there that I thought were really fascinating. It made me think like, huh, all right, this is not like a black or white diagnosis kind of thing. It's more of a total scale and everyone's somewhere on there. So there's some tools in there that I think would be really helpful for just about anybody. So that would be something I think would be super helpful, at least a jump off point. And then I did also come across, and I sent this your way, Chris, I came across a Hacker News article. It was titled My ADHD Founder Toolbox, which I thought was really interesting because it was focused specifically on sort of, you know, high tech, but also just the discussions on Hacker News that followed that link was really, really helpful. So I would recommend dive in there. I'm sure there's some stuff you can learn that might apply to you.
1: Yeah, I'll give a plus one to that because I'm of the opinion I understand ADD and ADHD more in the last 5 years than I have my entire lifetime because I started watching the right YouTube lectures and videos. I guess the doctors never explained it really to me. They never really, they never really helped me understand it. They just told me how to treat it. And coming to understand it helped me build the tooling I need to manage it. Right. If that makes sense to you, like, this is a silly analogy. Only like a few percentage of you will even know what I'm talking about, but I was never really into cooking until I started watching Alton Brown on the Food Network, because he explained the science behind why the meat browns, or, you know, why the eggs do this to that, or right. Like, then I started to understand the mechanics of it and then learned how to apply it to my own stuff. Right. It's a really good, I'd imagine on YouTube, you could run into a lot of bad crap too, but you know, you seem like a smart individual. I think you'll figure it out. And I think I agree with Brent, like those resources today were not available 33 years ago when I was diagnosed, right? 30 years ago. So yeah, and I don't know if the doctors are going to give you that information, but it's available if you go find it on YouTube.
0: What if someone isn't, you know, they don't know much about ADHD, but maybe they fit into that category. What are some like characteristics that they might look at in themselves to say like, oh geez, I might fit this and maybe I should pay attention?
1: I mean, what you just described about yourself kind of sounded like it, you know, because the ADD and ADHD does not mean you do not have the ability to focus. In fact, sometimes it means you hyper-focus on the wrong things.
0: Oh, well, that's me.
1: a way that can dangerously manifest if you have it significantly. And this has happened to me semi-regularly. And it's one of the reasons I really like my golf. I can every now and then accidentally hyper-focus on something while I'm driving. Like something will catch my attention on the side of the road or something, and I'll just lock in on it and just sort of lose track of everything else I'm doing.
0: Hmm.
1: Now, I've never run off the road, but I became aware that I was doing it because when I drive my Golf, it's got the lane correction built in, and it'll nudge the steering wheel to say, "Hey, dummy, what are you doing?" And I was like, "Oh, right. I need to pay attention. Like I'm driving. Like, oh yeah, right. I'm okay." And it can happen in a microsecond. Like I can look down at the radio and I'll look back up and I've lost all track of time. How long I've been looking down. I have no idea. It was like, oh, I didn't mean to do that. And so those are like ways where it can kind of catch it. Or the other one that's super common that is really, really rough. And it's probably happens to other people, just different intensity levels. Right. And some are chronic and some are not. But big one for me is like, I've got a big structure of something, like maybe a whole show layout that I've kind of visualized in my head, right? And I'm thinking it through, and I turn a corner and I walk into a room and somebody asks me a question. And if I get asked a question, I lose my state and I can never get it back. I never get a moment to save it. I have no control over what happens. It's gone. And I just have to come to live with that, because sometimes it's so like devastating when you've lost the thing that you were like, you just get a breakthrough. You just got the big idea. You've just cracked it. I've just got to write this down. And then something happens and you lose it and it's gone. It's genuinely not coming back. And I've had like entire show ideas that were like, this is great. I'm going to go put this in a doc and then I'll lose it. And I never got it back. That show is dead. It's gone. And I think different versions of that happen to everybody, though.
0: Yeah, I know a while ago you were playing with virtual reality desktops and work environments. Did that help you in that sense of like being less distracted by, I don't know, someone walking outside or all of that? Did it help?
1: Yeah, I think so. I think that's one of the reasons I liked it. You know, it's still a problem if you know people around you and all that. It's just not going to work, right? It's just not going to work. You still want to be alone because you don't want people watching you while you're doing it, because that's distracting. Which is the whole thing you're trying to prevent.
0: I think it's also important to set a perspective with this. I've known, like I mentioned, several individuals, you as well, Chris, that have identified with ADHD. And in many ways, it's actually a bit of a superpower as well. It's often spoken as a negative trait, but I think actually it has a lot of positive traits as well, like the ability to multitask in a way that other people can't sometimes. And so I feel like we should be careful not to speak of it as like a too much of a detriment as someone who identifies with it, because it's really just a personality trait and it's something that you have to learn to optimize just like any other personality trait. So
1: if you can optimize for it, even if only in some ways, and you know, yeah, use it as an ability, not a disability.
0: Exactly. Yeah. Optimus Gray asked a great question. He writes, I've followed in too many of failed tech trials. Things like Google Stadium, for example, come to mind. When Chris gets hyped about something new and talks about it, I just end up spending way too much money on it. When is it too soon to get my own Pixel 6a or 7?
1: Yeah, when do you know? Well, that's why I'm doing the in-lup. I do the ongoing updates so people can make up their own mind, you know? Because I feel like it's hard to know on the first use. I think the most valuable reviews are often after you've used it for 6 months or something like that. I don't know how long I'll do the Graphene OS updates, but I plan to try to do them at least maybe pull back a little bit as it just becomes, you know, my daily driver and it's normal, but do them on occasion to let you know how they're going. But, you know, I think like the other big device I bought this year would be the Steam Deck. I think that's my other big hardware purchase of the year. And for myself. And I still recommend that. Spoiler alert, but I still really like the Steam Deck. So,
0: well, and it sounds like it's only getting better.
1: Yeah, I agree. It is only maybe the battery. I don't know. The battery could be better. I think what I should say about the Steam Deck is I acknowledge this is a Gen 1. Like, I don't know if in 3 years I'm going to recommend this Steam Deck. Like, now it's like it at its prime usefulness. And in a year, and then in another year, right? because it's like laptop. It's like a laptop graphics. It's good, and it's a small screen at a low, at like, I think it's like 720p or something. So it can get a lot done. But, you know, it is laptop graphics. And there'll be better graphics packages along, but there'll also be newer Steam Decks. So I like that, too. Some tech, though, we just totally skip over, or we just sort of don't really, like, you know, like, I like the framework laptop personally, but you don't see me buying one or anything like that. It's just maybe one day, but not what I'm in the market for right now.
0: Coming back to the phone, I feel like it's probably an investment you can make a little sooner because, you know, if Giraffine doesn't work out for you, you actually have lots of other options, you know, like worst case, you go back to vanilla, but, you know, there's a lot of other alternative OSs you can run on there that would run perfectly fine. And so I feel like if you're thinking of getting that phone for, you know, privacy reasons and such, you have a lot of options. So it's less of a one use piece of hardware. And if for some reason Giraffine doesn't work for you, then you've got options. So it's less of a gamble. Maybe I'm trying to push Optimus to get it.
1: I'm going to make a little bit of a prediction, but I'm going to guess at some point Google acknowledges that the Pixel 7 is one of the best selling Pixels of all time. And
0: wow.
1: The reason I say that is I am seeing so many posts, both from our audience, but also just randomly on Reddit, on Twitter, on, you know, Hacker News, just random like places where I'll read the comments. I'm seeing people talk about how they're switching from the iPhone to the Pixel 7. Like it just feels like, and I did it. There's something I think the Pixel 6 was really, really close, but it wasn't quite there to compete with the iPhone. And I think the 7 in build quality, slight design tweak, slight spec increase, slight, you know, just improvement all around and everything that matters from camera to CPU speed and screen and 120 hertz at that. I think the 7 and the 7 Pro finally brought it to the category of tech geeks who have been on the iPhone for a long time and willing to consider something else if it's good. That threshold has been crossed with the Pixel 7. Not to say the previous ones weren't good enough, but they just weren't good enough. They just weren't good enough to compete with the iPhone. The Pixel 7 is barely good enough to compete with the iPhone. It's ridiculous. But it is. I mean, it's no doubt that my iPhone is faster than this Pixel 7. No doubt about it. But it's fast enough. So, you know, I don't care anymore. It's crossed the threshold where, all right, it was good enough.
0: That Pixel 7 is good enough today, but how long do you think it'll last for you? You know, is it going to be a one-year phone, a two-year phone?
1: I mean, the Pixel 3, I got, what, four or five years out of the Pixel 3? So that's what I'm expecting to get out of the 7.
0: That's pretty good.
1: Yeah. And as long as Giraffine keeps updating, which it seems like they will, I don't give two craps what Google does with the mainline commercial stuff. I don't give two craps. I don't think I'm ever going. I think if anything, I just wouldn't use it because of the hardware, not because of Giraffine. Like Giraffine's great. I don't ever see me going away from Giraffine on this device. As long as I have this phone, I think it's going to be Giraffine for sure. The only thing I could consider doing is, you know, a Pixel 8 that was faster and maybe a little smaller. My hands, I got old man hands. And if I hold this phone for very long, they ache. It's big. However, because I watch so much video on this thing, and because, you know, when I'm in the RV, I'm moving around, I'm doing stuff, and I got these magnetic mounts for it, I like the big screen for that stuff. So we'll see. I'm sticking with it 100% regardless until the end of January. And then from there, I'm going to decide if I keep it as a daily driver or if I try to port like the Nextcloud and privacy and Tailscale networking stuff over to the iPhone and come up for limitations in the backgrounding of Nextcloud and Tailscale, which I'm already kind of experimenting a little bit with Hadia because I want her to be able to do this regardless if she switches devices or not. So right now I'm experimenting with every time she plugs in, it launches Tailscale in the background just to refresh and make sure Tailscale keeps running to see if I can keep her consistently on the Tailscale network. And that's all I'm trying right now, and just see how that works. So I can run that experiment separately while I'm also doing this. It's fantastic. You know, so it's a science lab up in there.
0: Run your experiments on someone else's phone. Sounds like a great plan.
1: What do you mean it's not working right? What do you mean? That's what I do to my son, too. What do you mean your distro's not working right?
0: Optimus is in the chat room and he asks if I'm going to be interested in a used Pixel phone at the next JB meetup. I think the answer is probably yes. I really wanted to try one of these privacy-focused OSs on the Pixel that Drew gave me earlier. But like I mentioned, it was a Verizon one and it was locked down and I couldn't get it all going. So that was kind of disappointing. But geez, Chris, you talking about it more and more and more. Now I feel like I'm lagging. So
1: I was thinking about this. Like if I was going to do this for some way I could convince my kids. Oh my God. I told Adia I was going to tell the story on air. So I'm going to do it. I warned her. So when I put Tailscale on her phone, this is last night, right? I'm putting Tailscale on there, which she was excited because she knows she hears us talking about it. And so she was excited to have it. And then she goes, does this mean you're going to switch me to Android?
0: Didn't your kids ask the same question?
1: Yes.
0: Oh, gosh.
1: I think I'm getting a reputation, dude. I don't know what.
0: Well, I have a question for you there. Uh-huh. You mentioned in Linux Unplugged this week that you spent something like 30 seconds on your iPhone in the last week. But I was wondering about, you know, you're using iMessage for a lot of family stuff. How are you keeping track of those messages and stuff?
1: So I have a MacBook too. So you can use iMessage on the MacBook. So I'll break out the MacBook. So I have the, so it's a it's a whole series of things I do. So I'm still walking around the Apple Watch, which is connected to my phone, which is in my bag. And then I get the iMessage notifications on the watch. So then I pull the MacBook out of the bag. I open up the MacBook and I respond to the iMessage using the laptop.
0: So that statistic is not exactly representative of your time on the iOS sort of ecosystem.
1: Well, it is accurate for the iPhone.
0: Yeah. Oh, yeah, totally.
1: Yeah, but then there's really, I don't know of a way around that. I know there's several things people are working on, but all of them are hacks.
0: Mm-hmm.
1: You know, they all require, like, you have a Mac running 24/7,

0: had an Android application, and then nobody used the BlackBerries anymore.
1: They do make Apple Music for Android, and they have like some sort of other app on there, I think. So they do make a couple of Android apps, but that's because Apple Music's now in the services era, right? But iMessage is in the moat. That's part of their moat. You got to think about it in terms of what retains users versus what, you know, brings in users. And so they've released Apple Music, but they don't release iMessage. It's all right. It's all right. Eventually, I'm patient. I eventually will just have them all on Matrix. Eventually. Or Nextcloud Chat, which is ridiculously good. I am angry at how good Nextcloud Chat is. I am upset. People should be talking about this. It is so underappreciated because, first of all chat servers are a pain in the butt to set up, except for Nextcloud Talk. You go into their little app area, you install it. Okay, you're done. You can start using it right away in the web. 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You log in. You're done. You're chatting. It does voice, video. It does reactions to messages. It does inline images. It does everything that the major chat platforms do. It lets you pull in documents from Nextcloud. 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
0: Okay, that is great.
1: And stores the images from various users in there automatically. So there's just be like, if you and I had a Nextcloud talk chat session and we were sharing images, there'd be a little Brent folder. I go into the talk, then I go into Brent, and there'd be all our photos right there in my Nextcloud. Easy for me to get to. And if I want to just pull in a document from Nextcloud, like if we were chatting about like a FLAC file that was on the horse, I could just link it right there in Nextcloud Talk. Just boom, pull it right in. You get it. It's so nice.
0: Okay. Well, then I have a few questions then. One is, are we going to use this internally at JB then, now that you're feeling pretty darn good about it, you know?
1: Well, I mean, we got a solution, you know? I don't know. I think it's great for people who don't have something.
0: But doesn't everyone have something?
1: Well, I didn't in this case. You know, I guess I was in the right place at the right time because I was moving over from basically cloud as a service, right, from iCloud and Google. And I needed to move all of that. And I needed, you know, file syncing. It'd be great to have a way to pull it up in the web, too. I needed calendar. I needed contact sync. All that stuff, pictures. Nextcloud just offers that. And it offers it in such a nice way if you're just starting fresh. I think it's really hard to justify moving over, but maybe some people are. I'm sure people are. But I'm pretty happy with it. So I may eventually try to move them all over to Nextcloud Talk. Seems like if I wanted to get wider adoption by the family, though, I may have to poke outside the Tailscale network and just put it on the public net. So we'll see about that.
0: Well, I guess one follow-up would be, you know, you talked a lot about Matrix being the family solution, but it sounds like you're shifting a little bit.
1: Maybe. Yeah, I could see Nextcloud being really good for us. Because then, like, when we share stuff, it's all right there in our directories. I could just see that working really well. At least for what we use it today. I don't know.
0: Well, not to mention, like, server implementation. If you're thinking of doing your own private family server, then that's just one more thing you got to look at. But you're already doing Nextcloud, and the difference between administrating those two seems to be quite a gap.
1: Yes. Yes. That's just it. It's a huge difference. I couldn't believe how easy it was to do the Nextcloud stuff.
0: El Rey has another question for us. I think this is a bit of a feel-good one. He asks, what's been a few of your favorite JB memories over the last couple of years?
1: Jeez.
0: Right?
1: Years?
0: Yeah.
1: Well, this year's got to be the website, right? And JPL, the trip to JPL.
0: Oh, and there you go. Yeah. And meeting everybody at the meetups along the way. I think that those are the highlights of the year for me.
1: Yeah. Yeah, that's the Denver trip in the years previous, that trip to Denver was pretty epic in scope. And it's funny, that was a massive drive, right? Like, it makes the California trip seem so simple in comparison to, we basically traveled the West Coast, you know? That was a lot.
0: The trip this year was simple in the driving sense, but we ended up with a lot of complications we weren't expecting, in terms of like show
1: technical issues. Yeah,
0: man,
1: which was just not an issue at all on the Denver trip.
0: I mean, we had the usual like, oh, one or two things that aren't quite working, but
1: yeah. And it was hot as hell.
0: Oh yeah.

0: that was the issue there. It was just ridiculously hot, which is we avoided. We solved for this year, but got other issues that we weren't expecting. But those are always, I think all those trips are, it's such a singular point of focus for all of us. And then we get together and we get to, you know, it's travel, it's meeting listeners. It's just, those are really just standout moments. And now that we really haven't had fests and events that we've gone to very much, they've become even more important for us. So I gotta think those, right? That's gotta be definitely an answer. I'm bad at this. I am inherently tuned to always identify the problems. Very rarely celebrate the successes. Soon as the moment we have a win, I generally 15, 20 minutes later, oh man, Wes did it. Remember when Wes did it to me this? Wes, I don't know if you were you here? So I'm like, oh, we finally got the two Linux unplugs done. Been thinking about the Tuxies literally for months, right? Mm-hmm. We finally get it all done. Two shows back to back. And I'm like, ah, oh, finally done. And then Wes says, except for that coder tomorrow.
1: Yeah. Yeah. It kills the mood so quickly.
0: Yeah.
1: Oh, God.
0: There's always another problem. So that's, I'm always thinking about that. Like right now, I'm thinking about RSS feeds and there's some stuff on the website I'd like to get to as well. What do you say, Brent? Should we take a moment and thank Linode and then get to some of that?
1: I think we should.
0: All right. Well, let's do that. Linode.com/Jupiter. Go over there to get $100 60-day credit on a new account. And it's a great way to support the show while you're checking out what is the best of the best in cloud hosting. It's infrastructure the way you'd really like it to be. And we've told you about it before. They advertise here because our listeners just love Linode. And it's been a great fit. But what does the AI, think of Linode? Well, the Xorg ran it through and sent it in via a boost, and it kind of works for me. Here is the ChatGPT Linode ad read. The ad reads of the future. Now imagine using some crappy generated voice that almost sounds real to read this ad and then dynamically insert that into the podcast as it downloads. 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
1: Threw a hashtag in there and everything.
0: Yeah, threw a hashtag, you know, because it's a hit.
1: I feel like this is like Linode's Surfer Dude ad version.
0: Linode's the real deal, fam. Linode rocks.
1: Although maybe this was just one of your earlier ads, you know, earlier in the year you did an ad just like this and it just ripped it off.
0: Maybe. I wonder.
1: Although, I want 6 servers. I'm not sure that's something you would say.
0: Yeah, and I don't really ever say user-friendly AF, and I don't generally call the audience fam. I'm not opposed to it, but I don't generally. But Linode is worth checking out. It is right about that. So go over to linode.com/Jupiter, get $100, support the show, and build something. I got a one-click Mastodon. You know what I mean? All right. So there's something I'd love to get built into the website pretty soon in the next year. And I'm not really sure how to organize this because this is kind of a niche dealio. But something that was kind of a real neat, I guess, result of our road trip was that we discovered that there's a bit of a passion out there for geocaching. If you're not familiar, just super quick, I'm sure you probably know, but you know, you go stash something, you hide it, you kind of give some vague GPS coordinates and people have fun going and finding it. And they take a little something, they leave a little something, they get some swag, they get to go outside and get some vitamin donkey and some fresh air. It's great. So we wanted to kind of double down on this because it seemed like people really enjoyed it. And it made me realize that we need like a name, it's like JB Stashes, and we need like a spot on the website, like jupiterbroadcasting.com/stashes. And it needs to do like 3 primary things. I'm sure it probably needs to do other stuff, but from what I could see, we need a way for viewers and listeners to look at the current available caches that are out there and the locations they're at, likely on a map. That's job one. That's what most people are going to do. They're going to find where all the existing caches are at and go that area. Number two is we need an area. Did you add to this?
1: Yeah, I did. So we actually have four items. Gotcha.
0: Okay.
1: So,
0: all right.
1: I'll read this one for you.
0: Yeah, number two. Go ahead. No, it's fine. It's four things we need the website to do.
1: Four things at least. Okay. Number two, I thought it'd be super fun to have some kind of logging or history of each geocache, because if we're doing like object swapping, it'd be really neat to learn, you know, who found it, how long between finds, what kind of stuff might be in there. So just a log of active and past caches.
0: I like that a lot. And then number three, a way to register when a new cache has been deployed. So, you know, somebody's got a cache, we need to get it on the map. And then, of course, we need a way for people to request a cache kit, so that way they can put some basic info in there, and then JB can send them the essentials. We're toying with the idea of bring your own Tupperware, and then we'll send you the swag, plus a little you can keep yourself as a thank you. It's kind of what our thinking is. So like a standard cache kit and a couple extra items in there just for yourself. We may just also do the Tupperware ourselves. Don't know. We were looking into that. Still, that part doesn't matter. That's something we can figure out on the back end. But a way to view the current caches, the history of the cache activity, active and past, a way to register new caches when they've been deployed, and a way to request a cache kit. And I think we just need it right there on the site, so we can have, this can be a way, because you think about it, you can go for a walk, listen to one of the podcasts, and go get some JB swag in your area. It just sounds like a lot of fun. And if we start mailing them out, they could be all over the place.
1: We've had a request to drop one in Japan. We have yet to send one out there and to have all of this organized in a way that makes sense. But I feel like it could almost even be a worldly thing, considering our listeners are spread out a little all over.
0: I hope so. I hope it happens. You know, I'd love to see this happen. So I think maybe I was hoping we'd roll it out like springtime ish. So I thought maybe if we started talking about it now, right before Christmas, use the winter months to build and deploy, and then have something kind of ready for the community by spring.
1: There are some ideas we've been floating around on the JB website issue tracker. So issue number 465, we've been talking about geocaching solutions for this. And I feel like as the more we talk about it, the more we can refine that. And I did have one idea, Chris. You mentioned number four, a way to request a cache kit.
0: Mm-hmm.
1: While you were talking, I was thinking, I wonder if that's something we can use something like Jupiter Garage. So have it be an item to quote unquote purchase. And then it could just handle, you know, shipping details and all of that stuff for us. I wonder if there's a way to sort of hook into those things that we already have in place.
0: That was one of the reasons we were like, if we could do it that way. So it'd be totally automated, which would be awesome because it'd be fast. But we just, the system can't do the Tupperware part. Like, you know what? They won't yeah, do the Tupperware part, but they'll do all the other stuff. So we could basically have it on exactly like that, a $0 cost item that you order that kit. And then, of course, we'd have to make sure people actually deploy the geocache. But I'm sure they would, right? Of course they would. They would. If it didn't work, we could stop doing it. But I feel like that's solvable by us. It's the front end that has to be right to get people doing it, to get people out there, get them exercising in the spring, get them finding this stuff and that kind of thing. And a way to like maybe attach a message when they find it, so that way we can read it on a show, right? So because you got ones that are active, people are going to need to mark when they found one or something, add to the history and leave a message, which could be output anywhere. I don't, you know, could be anything. Doesn't have to be, the message itself doesn't have to be on the site, but something we could read on air would be fun because they're neat notes when people find them. Feels like a big job the more I talk about it.
1: Yeah, I think some of the videos and photos that we've received have been a lot of fun to look at, and just, you know, seeing the process, it brought a massive smile to me. It's like, oh, we were in that area dropping that cache, and to see, you know, someone's family, for instance, finding it, that was super fun.
0: Yeah, I agree. So I think we'll keep talking about it, and hopefully the ball can get rolling on that as people get back from the holidays and brighter, sunshiny days are on the horizon. Doesn't feel like today.
1: I also feel like that's one of the many things that we want to do in 2023 around the website and JB infrastructure in general. I mean, we've talked a lot about RSS feeds. There's some complex things to solve there. But also we've talked about, you know, boosting from the site directly. And I feel like there's going to be a long list of things that we're going to touch in this year. So we could use some extra help if people want to join us. Please just join the Matrix room for the website and say hi. or come find some issues to solve on our GitHub page.
0: Mm-hmm. Jupiter Broadcasting on GitHub. I was looking back. I thought it was possible I wasn't going to make it in today to the office because we got like 5 inches of snow, which is about 5 inches more than we normally get. About once a year we get some snow, and this is at least one of those times. And so the roads, they don't plow them. They don't sand them. They don't salt them. So it's just the wild, wild west. Plus we've been below freezing for several days. So it's just been very cold. And I thought, well, it's possible I might not make it into the office. And I thought, what would we do in place of an episode, a live episode? And what came to mind was a retrospective on the journey our website took. I want to just play like a couple of minutes. I'm going to have to cut this clip off at some point. That's going to be awkward. I apologize. But I wanted to play just a couple of moments from episode 3, where we first really started talking about the website, and we brought on Wes and Alex. They sat down in the office with Brent and I, and we chatted about where we wanted to see things. And I thought it'd be fun to look at this or listen to this now, and then kind of reflect on where we got to.

0: I'm joined by some friends to talk about our plans for the summer and our new website that we're developing. And we haven't really dialed it all in yet. So I think this is both the right moment and possibly the worst moment to open it up to the community and discuss what we see as the future of the Jupiter Broadcasting web domains. Because we got a lot of websites. We got a big mess.
1: I think everyone agrees.
2: Far too many.
0: Yeah, and it's a legacy install that we've been running forever on Scale Engine. And they've let us know that they're getting out of the WordPress hosting business.
1: They don't want to host our horrible WordPress. We don't want to host our horrible WordPress. Something has to go.
0: So as a group, Wes, Brent, Alex, and I have been talking about what we want to see. And simplicity, I think, keeps coming up over and over again. Speed keeps coming up over and over again. And the recognition that most of the audience, when they interact with any of the JB properties, they're interacting on their mobile device, in their podcast app, most of the time. And we've been brainstorming ways to create a static website, maybe even a website that doesn't even have a CMS behind it, or a very light CMS behind it. Something that we could programmatically generate as a new episode comes out. And I think we've looked at a lot of things. We've looked at Hugo. We've looked at MK Docs. We've looked at a lot of different backends. We've looked at ways of integrating GitHub and GitHub Actions. Do you have in your mind, Wes, where is our state of the website conversation from your perspective?
1: Well, I think we've been discussing kind of where the website fits, like you say, right? On one level, we've got the feeds, and the feeds ultimately kind of control what users in the podcast apps see. But we've got sort of parallel infrastructure in that we've got a main page if you want to check out the video versions, or you just, you've heard about us, you check out our website when you go to jupiterbroadcasting.com, right? That's the first thing you do. Plus, we've got sort of ancillary resources like the calendar and the increasingly important live page. So,
0: right. Contact pages are another one that, a lot of little subsites, donation sites, little tiny little subsites.
1: And we've also seen a lot of stuff, that has been thrown out so far, tools we've kind of taken a preliminary look at, sort of. A lot of stuff evolves around you're wanting to make one RSS feed. You're trying to host one podcast, but we've got that part kind of taken care of right now. Things we'd like to see improved is a more cohesive representation across shows, sort of sharing some of those resources, making the same workflow work, but having enough flexibility to account for things like, we've got premium versions for folks that subscribe and want to get the shows ad-free. They share a lot, but they're just subtly different enough. Not all platforms have the flexibility to account for that.
0: Or old archive shows. Maybe we want to make it clear these are no longer in production, but if you'd like to listen to them, you can. Or things like the Mumble info. We use the Mumble room across multiple shows, but we only have the Mumble info on the Linux Unplugged page or the Matrix server information. That's only at linuxunplugged.com/matrix. 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And those pages, like the live page, like the Mumble page, like a donation page, like the contact page, they change maybe 4 times a year, right?
1: That's just it. I mean, yeah, the cadence of changes isn't crazy high. And that's where something like, either a very light CMS or no CMS at all starts to make sense. Because we just, besides the hosts of the shows and the editors, there's not that many hands involved. There's some. There's some we need to account for, and the workflows involved do need to work for everyone involved. But I think we have a lot of flexibility in that regard.
0: Yeah, and one of the things we're thinking about, I think we got pretty close to that. We got pretty close, and it goes on. The conversation, we talk more about how we want it static, and we don't want to have to deal with, posting things to a CMS, which that's definitely something we don't have to worry about anymore. That's so fantastic.
3: Yeah, man, we've come a long way since that discussion, haven't we?
0: Yeah, that's really great. Looking back at it now, it was an evolution that you can capture over the show. So if we hadn't made it today, if the snow had prevented us from making it in, I probably would have tried to get together some of those moments and cut them together. Because I think for, at least for us, looking back at it, we'd really enjoy that.
3: Mm-hmm.
0: It'd be at least a fun episode for you and I. All right, we got some boosts into the show. We got some live boosts as we were going. We got a row of ducks from Dan Johansson, who says, Chris keeps pronouncing my name wrong on the shows. But if I just think of Scarlett Johansson, which I think of Scarlett all the time, Scojo's always at the top of mind. So it's Dan Scojo, and I got it now. We also got 21,123 sats from Eric, a.k.a. 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
3: Nice.
0: 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Check out SatEarn as well, Eric. And also, if you want to get geeky with the stats, for better or for worse, I've been playing around with, I think it's a, what was it, Konshax? Remember we were talking about
3: that? Yeah, we were.
0: I think it's Konshax with an X at the end. And that'll give you some analytics for the boosters. You know, it's nice because now I can kind of keep track of like people who are frequent boosters, people who've dropped off, who are former boosters, you know, it gives you that kind of data for better or for worse. Like I say, Anther 76 boosted in live with 25,000 sats. Says, thanks for helping me with my new stack, Chris. You helped me transition from Pocket Cast to Podverse. LND hosted on Kubernetes. Lots of fun. Oh, that's great. Mm. A little Lightning Network via Kubernetes. Well done. I'm back on Podverse myself, Anther. I was using Fountain. Great app. I like it. I was helping them beta test. I'll probably go back just to help them test future ones. But Podverse has a new release. And when I set up the Giraffine OS, I thought, let's go back to Podverse for a bit. Actually, I have Fountain and Podverse both on here, obviously, along with NewPipe, Pocket Casts, and I think that's it. But I use all of them. But Podverse is the one I think, for me, just as an advocate of GPL software, that I like a lot. They've just fixed their sleep timer, which was wonky. They just are working now on streaming sats, because before it was just boosts. They're getting streaming sats to work, and they just got CarPlay support. I think Android Auto is probably on the radar as well. Optimus Gray came in with a live row of ducks. Glad you made it in today, but keep that storm. I'm getting it. I'm getting it right now, and it's 4 to 10 inches of snow on Thursday. Oh, yeah. Well, it's not done with us on Thursday necessarily. I think it's just one really, really long storm, Optimus. When you look at the satellite imagery, it's always like this where Brent lives, but then it comes down in these lobes over us. They call them lobes, actually. They actually call them lobes. And they wash over us.
3: You're blaming Canada again. I can sense that.
0: Absolutely. Nomadic Coder just sent in a live boost with 1,555 sats, but he also sent one earlier in the week for 1,555 sats. Thanks for that inbound liquidity tip in the previous episode. With regards to Bitcoin ATMs, the ones that I have tried in the US of A require you to use your mobile phone for confirmation over SMS, which can be tracked back to the phone owner unless you use a prepaid service like Mint Mobile with the appropriate privacy precautions. Michael Basil's podcast, Privacy Security and OS Int, show and book, Extreme Privacy, describe how to do that and set up a privacy phone. Heard good things about Michael, and I looked into the privacy phone. There's a couple of cool options for privacy. Virtual SIMs and eSIMs, I don't really quite grok it. Like Silent Link is one of them where you can buy a cell plan, a monthly cell plan with sats. You just send them a Lightning payment and they activate an eSIM. It's a virtual eSIM that you download and install on your phone. I mean, I really don't grok it, but yeah.
3: Fascinating.
0: And the folks over at Purism have the AwSIM, which is another kind of one layer obfuscated kind of privacy service. I'm sure all of it is somewhat futile, but you're right. It would work for that kind of stuff for an ATM. There are some outside the US, I believe, that don't require your phone number, but that'll change. Mirror Mortals podcast boosted in with a row of ducks. Here's one for the AMA. I just started to learn Python, mostly for fun. I don't have a driving purpose and would appreciate any recommendations of podcasts, books, rules of thumb, etc. that you have for beginners. Cheers, Kyron. Well, that is a fun beginning like that. You're like starting at the beginning of an awesome road trip, you know, like it's going to be long. It's going to get real hot. Sometimes you're going to have tech problems. I think my first tip would be have a reason, have a driving purpose. You say there's no driving purpose, find one, solve a problem, and that'll keep you going. But I do have a couple of resources for you. I recommend if you've got some time, it's a long ass interview, but if you've got some time, Lex Friedman sat down for like 3 hours with Python's former benevolent dictator, the originator, the creator of Python. And it's a fascinating interview. And then I would listen to Coder Radio 494, where Mike and I respond to that interview. We cover things from a little more pragmatic perspective, how they actually work in the real world. And I think give you the ideal side of Python and the pragmatic reality side of Python. So that's Coder Radio episode 494, coder.show/494. But I will link to both of those because I'd probably listen to Lex Friedman's podcast first if you have the time. And that's episode 341. Get that interview under your belt. It's a long one. And then catch Coder if you can. I did, I believe, play some clips from the interview. So if you do want just the highlights, and I mean highlights, because it's 3 hours long, you could listen to just Coder, and I do play some clips from the interview. But yeah, that's a great journey, Kyren, and I'd love to know how it goes. Do keep us posted, and you can always write in some questions you have to the Coder program as well, because Mike is a fan of the snakes.
3: To add to that, there's a Linux Unplugged episode 466, and it's titled The Night of 1,000 Errors. And I went into a little bit of my diving into Python and trying to learn it earlier this year. And Wes gave some great tips in that episode. And so if you want some well-seasoned advice from someone like Wes, I feel like that's a good place to go.
0: Are you calling Wes old?
3: No, I'm calling him experienced.
0: You said seasoned is what you said. That's what we call old people, was we call old guys.
3: Well, I mean, four seasons per year, right?
0: Yeah. Okay. All right. Dubs boost in with 1,000 sats. First time boosting in from Fountain. These are my sats that I earned while listening from, activity of listening. Number one, thanks for turning me on to the cool podcasting 2.0 idea. Number two, for financial software, I highly recommend Ledger CLI. It's simple and extremely functional after a little bit of learning. Also, for what it's worth, there are stellar Emacs packages for Ledger mode. The sky is like literally the limit, which makes sense with who the original Ledger software author is. You're kind of getting me, Dubs. He says, thanks for the great show as well. I do love the idea of being able to do that on the command line because when I started working in banking back in the early days, all those bankers were on DOS machines. They did all of it from the command line, all on DOS-like base programs. They had Lotus, I think, or they had some DOS spreadsheets program. Pooh Hair boosts in with 512 sats. Yesterday, I used ChatGPT to write both a love letter to my wife and a letter of resignation. Both worked out pretty well. I assume he doesn't mean both were to the wife.
3: Right. Yeah, I was thinking the same.
0: I'm guessing.
3: That would be confusing.
0: I love you, but I'm out.
3: Choose one letter.
0: You pick which one. It worked out well for him, though, so he's good. Do you think big email providers will implement the ability to generate content directly into an email for everyone? Or is ChatGPT just going to exist more on a chatbot development API side of things?
3: Well, can't you argue that Google's already doing this in a way? It recommends sort of reply messages and things like that. So I feel like it's partly there. This is just a logical next step.
0: That's just it. I think it's they're just going to double down. You know, they're going to try to do a slightly better job. And I think it's going to be kind of annoying. The Google one isn't too bad. I guess there is a bit of like, how much of this are we going to do? How much do we want the computer to hold our hand? I know I sound like an old man when I say it, but I definitely have horrible handwriting because I just basically typed my whole life. So I have embarrassingly bad handwriting. Unless I write really, really slow. I just never nurtured that skill set. And now, you know, I'm an old man and I think about it and I go, well, who cares? That's fine. And I'm just going to live my whole life with horrible handwriting. So I don't know. You know, it's like maybe there's something to it. I don't know. We'll see. We'll see how good it gets, I suppose. That's really the question. Depends on how good it actually gets.
3: The bigger question for me here is, are we still trying to use email? Is that still the appropriate, you know, communication method?
0: Although I both hate my inbox. I literally consider it a monster. But I wouldn't want to see the open. You know, that part sucks that it's like there's so few systems that are just open like that. And you could run whatever version of the software in the client you want. And it's gotten locked down by big corporations. But at the end of the day, SMTP, IMAP, and POP3 are still just open protocols. Dark Matter Dev, Dark Matter PHP Dev, I should say, came in with 1,000 sats. Hey, Chris, here's another 1,000 sats, courtesy of Fountain. Well, thank you. Brent gets some of those, too, because he's in the split.
3: Ooh, thanks.
0: And User 3302 came in with our last boost with 1,500 sats. Great show. Keep it up. And User
2: 3302, you can go into Fountain and set your profile name if you'd like your name to show up when you boost in. And you can mention it was you. Sometimes people switch their names and then they just show up as a new person to us. 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Sometimes you learn how people write. 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I don't have to have like multiple wallets. 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It is really becoming a nice little tight package. 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It supports podcasting 2.0 features that I love, like chapters, the lit tag for when you're live, of course, value and boost, like just a top-notch app. The transcript support is crazy great. It'll auto-scroll the transcript as we speak once we start loading it in there. Top-notch stuff. And they're just making it better. So that's my plug for Podverse, podverse.fm. And one of the nice things about our website project was that ultimately Podverse picked up a few new contributors as well. And I'm really happy about that, too. There's a nice little symbiosis or synergy, as you say, Brent.
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2: 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And we're going to ask the folks that listen to this show to be our frontline testers for those new home-generated RSS feeds when that happens. So I'd say, in the meantime, get the old feed. Get the classic feed over at officehours.hair/subscribe. Get it while it's still that name from that location. Because one day, new name, new location. And then you'll wish you've gotten it, right? And I'll sit here and I'll say, I told you so. What did I say? I said, go get it, and you didn't do it. I don't want to have that conversation. So officehours.hair/subscribe. Jeez. All right. I'm tired. I gotta go drive in the snow. So that's it. Thanks for being here. Office hours are over. Obviously, I'm looking forward to talking about the OpenWRT1. I'm holding it right here in my hot little hands. But I will say, after going through all of this setup, you know, and dealing with the mobile phone company to get data, which I'll talk more about in the show, you know, and their prices and all of that, I do think Starlink looks like a pretty good value proposition if you can make it work.
1: Oh, do you mean as like a backup or as a primary?
2: Well, I'll get more into it in the show, but this is using cellular. And, you know, when you look at your options, the cost of this, the cost of the cellular program, you pay a bit more upfront for the Starlink hardware, but you get a dish and a router that kind of is running a fork of OpenWRT, I believe, anyways.
1: Okay.
2: And then like, you also have the internet service, and it all just kind of gets connected out of the box and works. And it's a nice little decent router with decent Wi-Fi. So I couldn't go that route, but I want to acknowledge before I get into this that, you know, depending on your situation, that may just be a better way to go. But of course, if you're looking for something that runs OpenWRT natively like a champ, this is the box. It's something I've been looking forward to having, to just trying for a long time, and it's finally a real product.

0: Hello, friends, and welcome back to your weekly Linux Talk Show. My name is Chris.
1: My name is Wes.
2: And my name is Brent.
0: Well, hello, boys. Coming up on the show today, yes, we will be taking a look at the OpenWRT1, a device built and born to run OpenWRT natively. Then we'll also hear from Wes, who traveled back to the 1990s to solve a problem that none of us have really had to think about for a long time, but turns out Linux can still lick. And of course, we'll round it out with some boosts, a really great pick, and a lot more. So before I go any further, let's say time-appropriate greetings to our virtual lug. Hello, Mumble Room.
3: Happy holidays.
4: Hey, Wes.
5: And hello, Brian.
1: We have a particularly festive Mumble Room today.
0: I know.
1: It's great. I
0: didn't realize that you guys had all handed out Santa hats. That's adorable. You look great over there. We'll be dressed up, of course, for our predictions episode coming up soon, but... for this week, it's our last traditional episode of the year, and before we jump into all of that, I just want to take a moment and say good morning to our friends at Tailscale. 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
0: 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The call for speakers is officially open for Linux Fest Northwest 2025. We have an official date, April 25th through the 27th, which is often when the Pacific Northwest is turning from horrible winter to beautiful.
1: So we'll find out.
0: Yeah. Last year was a little rainy, but we still made it work, like champs, actually. And Linux Fest is calling for all presentations and presenters to celebrate 25 years of community excellence.
1: Wow.
0: Coming back April 25th through the 27th at the Bellingham Technical College in beautiful Bellingham, Washington. Of course, Linux Fest is one of the longest-running, free-to-attend, open-source events in America, completely community-organized, and it is a great conference to attend because it's large enough that you'll get reach and impact, but not so large that you get lost in the noise. And if you've been looking to do a talk or so, and your employer will send you, it's definitely one worth attending because they don't have to pay big, expensive tickets or anything like that. It's really just, you know, your lodging. And then, of course, you get to hang out with your buddies because you know we're going to be there making a big stink out of it.
1: It's always a good time.
0: And I'm sure live streaming it and all of that. So we're going to be getting our plans together as the new year dawns. Also, speaking of the new year, we would love to hear your boost predictions for 2025.
5: Boost!
0: What do you think is going to happen in the world of Linux and open source? Send us your predictions. You can also email them in and we'll be collating them for our future episode. And then one other thing we're looking for feedback is... I'd love to sort of say goodbye to the Raspberry Pi 4 with a classic Pi project. I've got a couple of Pi 4s around. I don't use them as much anymore, and I'd love some project ideas so you could boost those in as well.
1: We may also want to mention that we're doing a double record on the 5th if folks want to join us live.
0: Absolutely. Get double the lup, and I think that's when we'll be doing our predictions for 2025.
1: Yeah, so maybe join live and see how we did and make some yourself.
0: Okay, Wes. So you need to burn a CD for some reason?
1: I do, yeah.
0: Like an audio CD, a data CD? Give me the story.
1: I don't know. In one version, maybe an MP3 CD would do, but no, I'm going for like classic Redbook audio CD.
0: Yeah, okay. Nice.
1: Which I see you prepared some history. I don't know if you...
0: Oh, I did. I thought this was just funny. I did. So the CDR that, you know, we could burn to, the compact disc that you could record, was developed in 1988. Did you know that?
2: Wow. That is crazy.
1: CDs generally are surprisingly old.
0: Yeah, but they didn't get real mainstream traction until the 90s. And then in the late 90s, CD writing software became available. And often, like the early ones, the very first ones that I ever saw were SCSI-based.
1: Oh, yeah.
0: And I don't know if you remember, but there was a bunch of CDR standards,
1: yes.
0: CDR RAM or mm-hmm. whatever it was, and yeah, RW and R that was only...
1: plus and minus.
0: Yes.
1: And, all the...
0: and they were SCSI, and they were 2X, and they were so, so slow. But of course, into the early aughts, it became kind of a cultural phenomenon. Laptops started coming with CD burners built to them, and there was lots of different software to mix your own music CDs and data CDs. And Linux kind of early on was a little bit left out in this party.
1: Right. Of course, all the fancy best, you know, because like the drive could do it, but there was always, you know, if you wanted really nice results, it was kind of like you needed fancy software that knew how to like do it safely and, you know, simulate things first and enable all the right advanced features to get the best burn.
0: And we were still ATA back then. So that's why the SCSI ones were a little bit more like the higher end ones were SCSI. And then we, you know, later on, of course, we got SATA, but. Like just compatibility and drivers and the variations and implementations. It took Linux a while to wrap its head around that. But then we started getting pretty good apps. Like, Brent, did you ever use K3B?
2: I did. It was not my preferred burning method, though, I gotta say.
0: What did you use? What was your preferred?
2: Geez, they're starting to fade in memory here. But I think
0: I know, right?
1: It's a real phenomenon.
2: Oh, gosh.
1: Part of this,
2: I can't believe it's not there. I remember exactly what I used to rip with, because I did a lot
0: of
2: that.
0: What was that?
2: Well, there was this little application. I was always looking for, you know, given my nature, always looking for the most precise rip. I didn't care about speed. I wanted precision and to make sure that like any errors or anything were caught. And so I ended up using something called Ruby Ripper, which did a bunch of stuff like comparing your rip to a big catalog of rips, similar to some of the, I'm sure producer Jeff has a lot to say on this topic, but very similar to what some of the more, let's say, proprietary pieces of software were doing.
0: Yeah, like Nero. Remember Nero on Windows at the time?
1: Of course.
2: Yeah, yeah. And so I found Ruby Ripper to be pretty excellent, although it is now, of course, not maintained or anything. So you can still use it quite successfully, but starting to get old.
0: Brasaro. Yep, that's another one I use.
1: Still out there.
0: Yep, still going. But I get the sense that these are not tools you used, Wes. So,
1: well, some of them.
0: Okay.
1: Some of them.
0: Okay. So we have an Operation Burn Audio CD. Sounds like maybe is this a holiday gift?
1: Yeah. Okay. So while sharing songs and stuff over the holidays with my dad over the Thanksgiving, we stumbled onto an album that he hadn't heard for years.
0: Okay.
1: And I was able to find it on the streaming service and like play it for him and stuff. And so throwback to when he was a kid. This is like the reel-to-reel and vinyl era, right? And you couldn't just stream any old song, any old time, right?
0: No.
1: You had to know someone who had the had the song.
0: Right.
1: And maybe you could find it at a local store, maybe you couldn't. So, you know, kind of imagine a friend brings over this album, and it's recorded in fancy Phase 4 stereo. So my dad and his siblings were kind of mesmerized, and we actually got a little sample.

0: Now, if you're like producer Jeff and you're only listening with one earbud, this track plays with stereo in a really fun way. I could see why this would stick out in their memory, especially back then when stereo was so big and they had quadraphonic stereo.
1: Yes, this was a recording. Phase 4, I guess, was a recording technique developed by Decca Records in the UK in 1961, which is when this album came out. So it might have been one of the first albums to like come from this new technique, which I guess it was primarily designed to get very wide and dramatic stereo image.
0: Yeah.
1: And you can hear it in there.
0: That's great. And you ripped that.
1: No, so I'll tell you about the story of how I got it.
0: All right, let's hear the story, Wes.
1: This is Los Machucambos in Phase 4, a record from 1961, Decca. They're a music band formed in Paris in 1959 with two guitar players, so they have influences from Spain and Italy as well as Costa Rica and Peru.
0: Okay.
1: So you get a lot of, that was La Bamba, but there's a lot of like traditional folk music and more popular songs going.
0: I love it.
1: So over the years, the siblings got, like the album, they bought it. They all, maybe not all of them, but several of them had it. But as so often happens, lost, sold, damaged. So no one has it anymore. My dad doesn't have it anymore. And then add on top of this, one of his siblings is dealing with health issues.
0: Oh.
1: So my dad just thought it'd be fun to sort of reshare this album.
0: Yeah.
1: And just given their age, CDs are a technology they're all familiar with.
0: Yeah.
1: So
0: yep.
1: The goal was to try to get this music and put it on CD so he could give it to his sibs.
0: I can appreciate that. So my wife has a Ford, and it has the Microsoft Sync system in it, and it's one of the earlier versions, like the second version. And it just completely stopped talking to her phone over Bluetooth one day. And I had to eventually like pull the fuse and fully reset the system before it could talk to her phone again. But in the meantime, she's like, you know, for a couple of weeks where it wasn't working, she just grabbed a CD collection that she had like in storage. And it was kind of delightful as we were going down the road. You'd do all of the thinking ahead of time in a way. You'd look at the CD and you're like, okay, this is my choice. And then you put it in and you just listen to it.
1: Yep. There's no futzing with connecting Bluetooth.
0: No phone, no screen.
1: Worry about LTE.
0: Yeah.
1: Nothing.
0: Yeah. And it shows a little track date and stuff. So there's actually something still, I think, very attractive to CDs. And they sound great.
1: Yeah, right?
0: And like you said, for parents and their family members, or for maybe folks that are in a hospital or something like that, a CD can be sort of like this universal thing that almost anybody can still play for at least a little while longer.
1: Exactly.
0: But is the tooling up to snuff?
1: Yeah, right. Okay, so I kind of needed a lot of things. I haven't burnt a CD. I used to be, you know, I used to do it back in the day. I even made some of those video CDs before, I got into DVD burning.
0: I had those spindles with just stacks of, like, distros burned.
1: Yes.
0: Yeah.
2: Same.
0: Yeah, and, you know, like, you just buy them at, like, Costco or something. You'd get a whole pack.
1: But I don't know exactly the last time, but it must be a decade plus since I've had to do this, right? So first thing, I needed to get some new CDRs because I didn't actually have any anymore. Thankfully, I threw them away. They've got some fancy ones now with like vinyl look-alike on the top surface. So
0: yeah, you sent us a picture and I thought they were little eight millimeter vinyls or something.
1: That's what they look like.
0: They look like these old small vinyls, but of course they're a CD. It's a lot of fun.
2: I love how you're mashing two ancient technologies together.
1: And then I got some cheaper ones just because I knew I was going to, you know, mess some things up. Okay, so that arrived pretty quick from Amazon, and, you know, I think my dad was worried about that just because he still buys a lot of stuff in stores, and, you know, like Best Buys and stuff have kind of stopped stocking them because no one really needs them, but they're still very, you know, I don't know, you could buy them in bulk, or as I was doing, I just bought, they're more expensive, but ones that just came with jewel cases because we weren't making that many of them. So those are all still plenty available, which is great. I also needed a working drive.
0: I was wondering about that.
1: Yeah, so there were several candidates in my, you know, slowly decaying hardware collection. And actually, my mom and I think my brother still have laptops floating around. Well, we've replaced my mom's with the framework, but her older one, which is still working, an older Dell, that has a drive. And my brother's got an HP laptop that has a drive. So that was going to be an option, but I kind of wanted to make sure I had this solved on my own. And then I had a realization. You know what we did in 2024? The 32-bit challenge.
0: Right.
1: And you know what definitely has a CD
0: that burner? Machine you use.
1: Uh-huh, because I remembered noting that at the time. So I got out the old 32-bit rig, a Dell Inspiron 6400, I think. So I figured, great, right? I left this in a working state. We got it going for the show. So like, oh, okay, this should be easy. I'll just get up, maybe do some updates, install a couple tools. There's probably in the repos, right? These are all old software. I had forgotten that later on in the year, we reviewed Haiku. And
0: oh,
1: I put
0: that was
1: Haiku
0: your Haiku
1: on that machine.
0: Oh, no.
1: It booted right up, though. Haiku was running great.
0: You find out right away.
1: Sadly, it did not have CD burning software.
0: I actually am kind of surprised.
1: I thought it might. Yeah. And
0: there, would you have just gone for it if it did?
1: I would have.
0: Yeah.
1: Yeah. So, okay, I had to wipe Haiku. I ended up going with MX Linux.
0: Oh, yeah. Okay.
2: Why MX?
1: Well, I actually decided to ask ChatGPT, and I was like, hey, I've got this 32-bit machine. I'm trying to burn CDs. What's a good distro that's going to make this super simple and easy with good availability for old software?
0: Yeah. MX is good. Yeah.
1: MX. Mm-hmm. And I was like, oh, yeah, I haven't done that for a while. So that was nice. You know, Debian-based, and Debian archives are huge.
0: Yep.
1: Got an install base going, detects the drive. It's an NEC drive, totally fine. And then I needed some software. And after kind of like reading up on a bunch of old forums from like 2006 and 2011, which are like a goldmine for this kind of thing.
2: They're still up. That's amazing.
1: For now, right? Like for how much longer, who knows? I ended up, because I was able to go, so, all right, we'll talk more about tools in a sec. Because first we should talk about getting the audio, because it was never released on CD, as far as I can tell.
0: Okay.
1: Whoa. There were vinyls of it, and you could buy them, but it was a wide range of prices on eBay, and something tells me that probably the more expensive ones were the ones without a bunch of scratches on them.
0: Yeah, and then you've got to come up with a decent way to capture vinyl.
1: Right, which I don't have.
0: Yeah.
1: So I was searching around, and YouTube Music does have it. That's not great. I think we were looking at one point, Tidal does have it. But I also found Qobuz, Qobuz. Which is advertises itself has more than 100 million tracks and the best sound quality available for streaming. So it's kind of like Tidal, where it prioritizes like audio files and people who really want high quality stuff.
0: Okay,
1: but
0: okay.
1: They also say buy your favorite albums in CD or high res quality and enjoy them forever. And while I was searching for this album, which is older and a little harder to find, it popped up in their store for just downloading as a one off.
0: Oh, that's nice.
1: So I was able to just pay $4.95 or something and get CD quality FLAX right from them, which had metadata and even had a little JPEG for the CD cover.
0: Okay, we'll put a link to that because it's kind of a weird one, Qobuz.
1: Yeah.
0: So you don't have to have the membership to just buy the one-off?
1: Nope.
0: Okay.
2: Wow.
1: No, so you can pay for their streaming plan, but I just made a quick account, which was really easy, and I was able to just use my credit card or PayPal to, you know, just buy them.
0: That's so handy.
1: They even warn you, like, you know, hey, we can't control the licensing, so, like, download it now to make sure you get it, because if the licensing goes away later, you might not be able to download it again. Which I appreciated that being up front anyway.
0: Yeah, that's the nature of the biz right now.
1: So I was kind of interested because I was going above and beyond. I could have just done K3B, which I got installed right away because I also had used it back in the day.
0: Mm-hmm.
1: And I could have just dragged the FLAX in there. It would have handled everything. But I kind of wanted to get the gapless playback if I could.
0: Oh, yeah. Make it a nice experience.
1: Yes.
0: And
1: I was like, I wanted to make sure all the like the titles and stuff were going to show up without me having to put them all in. So I remembered, and I'd seen some advice for Freak or Free AC, which I guess maybe is also an audio ripper. But it can do processing, and it's really good with metadata. So I was able to pop all the FLAX in, which had metadata, and then it was able to output a single wave file or multiple tracks, which kind of confused me at first and sent me down a few bad paths, but a single wave file ultimately and a cue sheet for it. So, and that I knew, like, it had got all the wave stuff right and in gapless order, and then the cue sheet had everything sort of, like, figured out with the metadata it knew it could put in there. I was like, okay, this seems like the easiest bet to get the highest quality experience I can. And I think this is somewhat more common on Windows, but on Linux, it turned out to be weirdly hard, and also because I haven't done this in 1,000 years,
0: okay,
1: to like just get that cue and WAV file, or cue and bin is common too, to actually get onto the disk.
0: Oh, really?
1: Yeah. Like, so one of the tools that's available is CDRDAO, which is CDR disk at once, which is a mode of writing. And that's popular. It's also able to like burn pirated PSX discs and stuff. So it's a fancy tool that works well. And in theory, it's supposed to have support for cue files, and it like automatically converts them to the TOC, the table of contents files that it actually uses.
0: The head
1: uses.
0: Units are reading?
1: Yeah. So I don't know if it was, mine was like 1 point release out of date in the Debian archive based on like what Nix has or on the GitHub. So I don't know if it was that, or but it just wouldn't read the cue.
0: Oh, man.
1: And then I tried reading, and I tried with like Brazero for a bit, and I tried XFBurn, which actually came with MX Linux because it was an XFCE desktop. And like they kind of got close, but they XFBurn would look like it was going to do it, and then it would eject the drive first thing and not seem to write anything.
0: Oh, yeah, I remember those. Yep. Mm-hmm, that rings a bell.
1: So then I tried wodim/cd-record on the command line, and that I almost got, except at this point I'd spent a while tinkering. And I didn't quite quality control my JPEG output well enough. Mm. So I missed that I needed a flag to specify that it was a cue sheet and not just a file. So I ended up burning two disks with a single cue sheet file on them.
0: Well, this is why I got a few extras,
1: yes,
0: right?
1: Yes, that is exactly right.
2: I've done that before.
1: And I'd seen people online saying that K3B could understand the cue sheets, but I couldn't get it to work. But what actually ended up needed to happen was I was still having it in audio disc mode because ultimately that's what I was burning. But I had to put it into its image mode, which isn't in the default like project thing. You have to go to like a separate menu and like burn image. And then when I fed the cue sheet in, when it had a single wave and not multiple track waves, it was able to recognize it.
0: So you produced one continuous wave file?
1: Yeah. So Freak put out the key, took all the FLAC with its metadata, wrote out the cue sheet, and a single wave file.
0: Ah, and then you could do the image mode.
1: And then I was able to use image mode in K3B to burn it to the disk.
0: Okay. And then does the head unit see the table of contents?
1: It sure does. Yep.
0: Nice. No,
1: it played the titles. It worked. Yeah, I tried it on the car on the drive up, and it was great.
0: Wow. I mean, that totally just brings back so many memories of exactly what the burning CD experience was like for so many things is this trial and error process. It's always been like that, even back in the day. This right? is how it was. And I feel like we are in this sort of window of time where these devices and these tools are still available. And I would also say on the other side, if you think about it, how much longer are Blu-ray players going to be available? And Blu-ray players can play Blu-ray. They can play DVDs. They can play CDs.
1: Yeah.
0: That's a pretty wide range of compatibility and a bunch of other stuff that these things can play, and they're not going to be available for much longer.
1: Archive your stuff now if you need to. That's also worth mentioning.
0: Yeah, we're kind of coming to the end of this technology where you can apparently it still works.
1: That kept surprising me. This partially too because like these days so much of our stuff is solid state, you know? So like seeing something like, oh, it has to use a complicated precise laser to and then spin this disc at high speed.
0: Yeah.
1: This is nuts.
0: I probably would have just tried to get them all to use a thumb drive or something.
1: Yeah. Or probably if I thought about it, I probably could have just found a service online that would have printed me CDs and mailed them to me.
0: Oh, but where's the fun in that? 1Password.com/unplugged. 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I know it's a little uncomfortable, but do your end users always, and I mean always without any exception, work on company-approved devices and IT-approved apps? 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
3: Well, Chris, it's always an exciting time when you get a new piece of hardware, and you recently got the OpenWRT1, which I was super tempted to also get, but didn't pull the trigger. But you did.
0: Coming in really just before the end of the year, it's based on a MediaTek 802 SoC. It's got Wi-Fi 6 dual band. It has one 2.5 gigabit WAN port and a gigabit LAN port, a gigabyte of DDR RAM for DDR4 RAM, 256 megabyte NAND flash, and a 16 megabyte NOR, which is the recovery disk. It also has an M.2 SSD slot and an USB-C serial console, and it gets powered over USB-C. And it also has a USB 2.0 port on the front, which I'll be discussing in a little bit. It's $89 to get the completely assembled aluminum enclosure version. 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It's $89 on AliExpress. 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
1: on
0: AliExpress.
1: That's pretty reasonable.
0: With OpenWRT installed by default, completely 100% supported.
1: No worries about weird hardware glitches or, oh, it can't quite use those radios properly.
0: Right. So I would compare this for my use case, which I'm going to get into, to about like $110 GLI net, which I like the GLI nets. But this is, 90 bucks. Wes, what's your, before I get into the machine, like, what are your, what's your impression just holding it here in studio?
1: It feels high quality.
0: The two Ethernet ports that are on the back, you know, easy to see.
1: USB-C, yep. Both for power and I guess maybe also data?
0: Yeah, so and a front USB-A port as well,
1: yes.
0: Which is nice for the MiFi.
1: Oh, yeah, right, of mm-hmm. course. No, it seems like I also like the GLI net, but this feels higher quality in a way. I mean, it's bigger than a lot of the GLI nets, but
0: yes,
1: I like the
0: is.
1: Metal case.
0: Yes,
1: and
0: it's not quite as portable as a GLI net. But I, you know, with these more impressive antennas that have better separation, you also get better Wi-Fi range.
1: Right.
0: So I think who's this for? Like anybody that's in the market for a new router, like I was, and I'll tell you why here in a moment. It's a really kind of purpose built, designed to run open WRT firmware, and that's what it's for. So you want to be a customer that's looking for that. Saves you time. It ensures compatibility, and they have a feature on here which they call their unbrickable design, and they have a dual flash system, like I mentioned earlier, the NAND and the NOR, and there's actually a physical toggle switch on the back

0: brick. It's just stock OpenWRT, so it doesn't even come with a quick guide or anything like that in the box. The instructions to set it up are the instructions to set up OpenWRT. You plug in your Ethernet adapter to it. It doesn't have a Wi-Fi AP enabled by default. It issues you an IP. You go to 192.168.1.1. You log in as root with no password. And you go through and set up your password. And you go up and set up your networking. And you turn on the Wi-Fi if you want it. And then you can reboot the thing. But it's just like, it's like if you flashed OpenWRT on a Linksys or something like that. And for me, it kind of came at just the perfect time, boys. My wife has a clinic, and it's been coming along nice for the last few months. But like a bad husband, I have not set her up with a network in her office.
1: So she doesn't have any internet?
0: No internet.
1: Oh, no. Gosh. So it's probably just using her phone?
0: Yep, using the phone, and she can tether to the phone.
1: Right. But so that'll get you by for a while, but she's got to run a business.
0: She's got a network printer she wants to use.
2: Yeah, of course.
0: She's got a bunch of lights that could, you know, be controlled. And I also would like to throw a home assistant on this land.
1: Supposedly, she has a husband in IT.
0: Yeah. I know. I've been daydreaming of how I would set this up for her. And this was sort of the final piece, because the building she's in, she can't use Starlink. She doesn't have a shot to the sky, but she's also on the bottom floor. She can't just put, like, the Starlink out on the ground. And she sort of has moral qualms about doing business with Comcast. She just hates them and does not want Comcast internet. And that's the only internet available in her office building.
1: That's awesome. Of course.
0: And so we thought, well, maybe we could get like a 5G MiFi, hang it off one of our cell plans, and hook it up to a router. And I thought, well, I'll get her a GLI net, something like that. But then this came out. And I would actually prefer to just run stock OpenWRT for her. And I just feel like it would give her flexibility, and it gives me something I can maintain for years. And I know that you can make OpenWRT work with a MiFi. I just wasn't quite sure on that process. And it turns out the way you do it is, like a pro, you SSH into the thing, and it has the OPKG package manager.
1: Oh, yeah.
0: And you just OPKG update, and then and you can find instructions online, and then it's like one, two, three, four, five, about a half a dozen packages. You have to install basically USB packages for the system.
1: Ah, sure.
0: To make the USB port live, which is not all the support is there by default. You need that software installed, which is I prefer. Start with a minimal system, and then
1: probably
0: I'll build
1: most people don't ever use those ports.
0: Right. So then once you have the dependencies installed, which I'll try to link to that in the show notes, you connect the MiFi device, and then you will see it show up as a new interface now inside the OpenWRT GUI.
1: Okay, so once you're there, then you can kind of do all your usual goodness.
0: Yep, and you can set up, you know, set it to use DHCP, figure all that out. And it just starts talking to it like it's one of the interfaces physically built into the router.
1: New upstream, baby.
0: I mean, it took me – the longest thing was figuring out which packages I needed to install. And once I had a guide, I was kind of off to the races. And you can also, if you want, it has traffic shaping options and other things you can do to optimize performance. It has certain scheduling things you can do. So really impressed with that. Now, disclaimer – this is all in the lab so far. I wanted to actually have it here in the studio for the review before I go and put it in production. But over the holiday break, as kind of like one of my gifts to her during the downtime, is I'm going to go work in her office for a bit and get some things going for her. And I just think that this is really the perfect solution for her office and for me as a support person. A lot of times things that are productized, they last for just a couple of years. This is something that I'm literally going to mount to the wall, and I hope to not take it out until she moves to a different clinic and just keep it running.
1: You forgot you ever even set it up.
0: Yeah, and it just works like a clock, I'm hoping. And Wes, you noticed too, like it doesn't get too hot. You know, I had running some traffic through it. You can notice it's like warm to the touch,
1: but not unpleasant to hold. It's,
0: not at
1: honestly,
0: all.
1: It warmed my hands up, and it's kind of nice.
0: Yeah, because it's aluminum, so it transfers like the board's heat to the
1: case.
0: And
1: I like the blue color. It looks nice.
0: Yeah, it's very sharp.
1: I mean, it's not the most beautiful piece of equipment I've ever seen, but, you know, compared to a lot of the ugly networking equipment out there that exists, it's totally fine.
0: And what I love about this, too, is you could go just board only. Like, if I was building this as a solution into Lady Jupes, I would just buy the board.
1: Or you wanted to deploy a bunch of them for some particular use case, and you're making your own cases for them.
0: Yeah.
1: Or you're, securing them in places that didn't need a case.
0: I'm surprised, because what's nice is part of your purchase of this thing goes to support OpenWRT. I'm surprised we haven't gotten here before. And maybe it just wasn't the right SoC. What do you think? I mean, it seems like this is such a no-brainer for the project.
1: Is it maybe also something of like on the project side in terms of the right people, maturity, processes, Because like you got to you're still maintaining the whole core part of your thing, and this is almost an ancillary project that you also got to

0: do. I have to say, if anybody from the OpenWRT project or that was involved with the one is listening, linuxunplug.com/contact. We'd love to know the background. I am officially a fan.
1: Because, like, you know, what if this had turned into their coder rope?
0: Right. God forbid. Nobody wants that to happen. You know, and it's funny because I don't know what I expected, but what I am pleased about is how much it doesn't feel like a custom product from them. It just feels like an OpenWRT generic system running OpenWRT really well.
1: Without you having to flash it or pay some other party that you're not going to use their software.
0: And it doesn't feel like I have something that like requires some sort of proprietary subscription or, you know, some sort of like value add package on top of it that they have to continue. No, it's just the same old thing I'm used to, and I know it's going to run forever. So I definitely recommend the one if you're looking for something that's in this kind of this mid-tier category. You know, it's got, like I said, the two ports and the 2.5 gig port for, you know, your higher speeds and your 1 gig for your maybe your LAN interface or whatever it might be, depending on your setup.
1: Or, can you do vice versa?
0: Yeah, you could. You absolutely could. That's actually how I have it set up right now.
1: It's you got slow upstream.
0: So. Yeah, I got slower upstream, so I have the LAN port on the faster one, just because I figure why not. And then, of course, with the three separate antennas and Wi-Fi 6, you get some banging Wi-Fi, especially for the use cases that she's going to be using for, because she's just in, like, one office, you know, one rented office room. So it's going to work awesome for her. So really congratulations to the team over there, and check it out if you're in the market.
1: I wonder, do you think we'll see another one? Do you think this goes well enough that, you know, as hardware improves, you know, Wi-Fi 7, whatever, they put out additional ones? Maybe they have two and a half gig ports on the next one.
0: Or, you know what, if they would have had one that just had a SIM card slot built in, 100% would have bought that.
1: Yeah.
0: Or, you know, if you want to start competing with something like the Peplink, you could really put two SIM slots in this thing and then have failover.
1: Failover, yes.
0: Yeah. Or maybe some kind of combining. I mean, you don't want to get crazy, but there is some room. There is some room to turn this into a product that could appeal to a lot of different markets. The cellular as data for a small business or a family is shockingly popular, more so than I think it should be. And there's a thriving market out there of people that are living in tiny homes and RVs, or just live in an area where the cellular option is the better option, and there's not really a bunch of great products under $300, $600 to address those markets. Some of them, you know, like the GLI nets get pretty close, and then at the higher end, it's like $1,000. But this thing sitting here at $90 US greenbacks really would slide into a nice spot, and you could bump that up to $110, $120 to supplement the extra capabilities and still be very, very competitive. And the performance seems to be great. I think it could handle it just fine, even with the current system. But I bet you, Wes, if this is successful, the next one comes when the board that it's based on gets a real solid iteration or two. And then, it's you know, you can drop it and you notice something. Yeah. I like it. And if I ever have any failures or if I have to use the recovery mode, I'll report back. This is officially going to turn into a long-term review of the OpenWRT1. So stay tuned for updates on how it's working down the road. LinuxUnplugged.com/membership. I don't really have anything for this. I just want to take a moment and tell you how much it means that we've had people sign up, put their support on autopilot, and make the show sustainable through this crazy ad winter, which now is an ad apocalypse. I'm hopeful that maybe, you know, in 9 months to 10 months, things will turn around. But there's no way we would have survived or made it or even have any chance of surviving to whenever this turns around, if it ever does. Maybe we get to a point where we don't ever care. So thank you for your support for our members. As a thank you, we have made two feeds available for you. You have the no ads version, and then you also, don't forget, have the bootleg version, where you won't hear this, but you might hear an alternative version of this that I'll make up live on the spot. But it has everything else and a lot more. It just doesn't have, like, the best levels and sound, because, you know, that one isn't edited by Drew. But you get two options, like the full raw live stream or the nice, tight, no ads version, still edited by Drew. We do that as a thank you to our members. It really means a lot to us. So you can go to linuxunplug.com/membership if you'd like to sign up. And, of course, there's the Jupiter Party membership, jupiter.party, if you want to support all the shows and get access to every show's special features. Happy holidays, and thanks for the support.
2: Feeling festive, we did pluck out a few little feedback items here. Russman wrote in about the use of the Raspberry Pi in industry. Says, regarding the use of the Raspberry Pi in industry specifically, I work in software, but in a small company that also designs our own hardware. One of the surprising and valuable uses for the Pi is that you can use it as a jig, at contract manufacturing facilities. So he goes on to explain how the Pi is widely used for jigs in manufacturing, that companies design new hardware. They have to also provide the manufacturer with a device to flash and test each unit. So as a jig, this serves this purpose, much like a woodworking jig. It's a custom tool to build and test the final products. Since only tens or hundreds of jigs are ever made compared to thousands of end devices that eventually get committed to, the cost and development time are kept to a minimal. Therefore, the Pi is ideal for this due to the low price, ample GPIO pins, lots of efficient, cost-effective testing without inflating the overall production budget.
0: I mean, that makes sense. You know, you need kind of a general purpose compute that you could set up and have it do a very specific task that's not too expensive. And it makes a lot more sense if you're only going to produce a handful of them to just use that than some purpose-built computer that would cost probably years to just design and figure that out.
1: And I'm sure there's tons of places you wouldn't deploy a Pi, but I think they've really shown that, like, they're pretty robust.
0: So, like, could we get away with saying when we do something rickety that we're just kind of throwing something in together like a Pi or a 32-bit system or some old – it's just a jig. And then that makes it like a technical term, and it's a form of craft now.
2: Isn't your whole old NAS system at home based on that concept?
0: Yeah. My home lab's a bit of a jig. Yeah, exactly. I think that's probably fair. MJVC wrote in, a bit late, but I wanted to share my longest-running distro. Believe it or not, for the server, it has been NixOS for 11
2: Whoa.
0: Years.
2: We're way behind the ball here.
0: Yep.
1: I would love to just hear about all the changes.
2: Can we see the config?
1: Like a condensed time lapse of your Git config?
0: Yeah. Oh, the time lapse of a config would be hilarious. On the desktop, I've bounced back and forth between Arch and NixOS for about as long. I'm trying to remember how long I've been using NixOS, and I found an old config from 2014 from the pre-Flake days I used in college.
1: Wow.
0: Been listening since the Lunduke days, so I'm glad to hear you finally have seen the light with NixOS. Fair.
2: I feel like this is one of the listeners who kept like sending notes every 6 months just
0: yes.
2: to say, hey, guys.
0: We definitely had a contingent of folks who are like, you guys really got to try this out for a long time. P.S. Folks, for AI and ML workloads, what I have found helpful is running Incus, INCUS, and Arch and Ubuntu containers per project with a common home directory managed by systemd homed. You can pass the GPU devices in easily and even split the fancier GPUs into virtual GPUs. Yeah, that's a cool tip.
1: I think Incus is going to be maybe an episode we should do in 2025. We'll
0: yeah,
1: see.
0: Okay. All right, let's talk about that. Before we get into the boost this week, we do just have a quick point of housekeeping.
3: That's not possible. Nothing can do that.
0: We are time traveling right now. We are recording in the future, which is your past, as you listen. So if you boosted the Tuxies episode last week, you're not going to hear it in this week's episode, but we will be reading them in the following week's episode. So we will go back into your timeline around January 5th. We'll be synced up and once again in the same timeline, and that is the episodes that are produced at that point forward is where you will hear your boost. Does that make sense? No, it doesn't.
1: But you'll find out.
0: It'll all make sense in time.
4: 47 boosts to go.
0: We do have some boosts to get into, gentlemen. What do you say? Should we start with this baller boost?
1: I don't think baller's not even the right
2: term. This is like the ballerest boost of them all.
0: All right, here we go. Ladies and gentlemen, our baller booster this week is Mr. Hybrid Sarcasm with 1,234,567 cents.
5: Hey, rich

0: Hybrid writes, 2004 has been a heck of a year. I deployed Image to everyone's phones. I switched from vanilla WireGuard to TailScale. And I also switched from pfSense to OpenSense, which became a TailScale subnet router. I've started daily driving a new Framework 13 with Plasma 6, and I've begun the transition from Plex to Jellyfin.
1: Nice.
0: That
1: nice.
0: Is very impressive, Hybrid. I submitted my very first PR to an open source project, Gathio, which was accepted.
1: Nice.
0: Oh, that's great. Hopefully it's probably already in the one we've deployed. Anyways, I started stacking sats because I've also become a hodler, and I just finished setting up my AlbiHub wallet. Oh, my goodness. All of this was made possible thanks to Jupiter Broadcasting, Linux Unplugged, and Mr. Fisher. No, Hybrid, it's made possible because of your support, really. That's what keeps us going.
2: Hybrid also went through a lot to get us these sets, including getting the AlbiHub set up and doing troubleshooting and working with us, so we appreciate that.
0: Real champ, because some people could have just been too much. Hybrid says, also to celebrate the new year, I am sponsoring a prize for the 2025 Boosties. All right, listen up, everybody. This is really awesome. So the person who boosts in with the total largest amount for 2025 will thus be winning the 2025 Boosties and will win a free Jupiter Party membership supplied by Hybrid Sarcasm. So whoever is the top booster for 2025 will automatically win a membership from Hybrid. Or if you already have a membership, you can then gift it, I would assume, to somebody. So that could also be a possibility. He says, if Deleted ends up winning the 2024 Boosties, I'm also going to gift him an annual party membership,
2: nice.
0: Too. And then he also wants to boost in to promote Carl to producer status.
2: Oh, that seems right. Yeah, that's a good idea.
0: Producer Carl sounds pretty good. I mean, we should let him know. But do we agree?
2: Yeah, he's obviously going to write a refusal.
0: We have a quorum, though. Brent, do you agree?
2: I'm in.
1: Easily, yes.
0: All right.
1: As long as he comes with pocket meat.
2: Yeah, producer pocket meat. Right.
0: Producer pocket meat. PM. We got PJ and PM. I love it. All right. Then we release the Eagle of Agreement.
2: Vamex boosts in with 25,000 sats.
3: Well, I'll be dipped.
2: Hey, very Merry Christmas to y'all. I have a next question for you. I set up ImageFrame, and now I want to turn an old laptop into a little display. I want to configure NixOS so it simply boots into ImageFrame without the need for login or interaction. I have my NixOS file linked. I'm having trouble getting it to work. Would appreciate any pointers or suggestions on using NixOS as an appliance.
0: So he wants to auto-boot into, like, I would imagine, an environment that is going to load a browser because ImageFrame is a way to show and display your photos stored in Image on, say, like a tablet or another display device in a web browser.
2: As like a digital photo display thing.
0: And it works really great. This is now what I am using on all of my Home Assistant tablets around the home, and I love it. I think we're talking about the same thing. I might be talking about Image Kiosk. I'm not sure.
2: Oh, P.S., a second boost here. I should mention I have auto-login figured out now. It's the systemd xhost service to try and allow systemd to launch a graphical application for me on boot that I'm struggling with. Also, I highly recommend AlbiHub. Painless, dead simple to set up, single binary. I have connected to Albi to send receive payments and behind TailScale.
0: And it's a lot of fun, too. Nice setup. Okay, so he got an auto-logging in. Well, that's great. He solved his problem before we could give him that answer.
2: I think there's still some stuff to figure out. So if anyone has, you know, maybe boost in if you know, go take a look at the config, which we'll have linked. I don't have any advice off the top of my head just because this is not a problem I've solved for myself. But I am curious because now I kind of want one.
0: I'll tell you how I solved it. I bought like $80 tablets off of Amazon, Android tablets, and put fully kiosk mode browser on there. And then
2: it has a paid app, right? But it's good?
0: Yes, although you can use a lot of it for free. But it is worth paying for because I think one of the things you get to do is mess around with the screensaver settings, and then in there you can have it pull up a web browser for a screensaver, which works fantastic.
2: This just because Vamex was talking about AlbiHub. One trick with AlbiHub, if you're setting one up out there, is which LSP you go with to get your inbound channel. Megalithic, that's one to try if you're not sure which one to pick.
0: Ah, okay. Megalith is a record.
2: Part of Hybrid was having problems with maybe was related to the LSP, which was FlashSats, so maybe don't try that one.
0: Okay.
1: Well, Todd from Northern VA sent in Super Road Ducks. This is an Albi Wallet Sunset Boost. All sats must go. Oh. Happy holidays to you guys.
0: Well, Todd, I hope you're not out of the boost game because, of course, you can always use Breeze. And if you're shutting down an Albi wallet, you can send those sats to Breeze or to a Fountain wallet. You could create a Fountain account using the app, and then you can actually, from that point forward, just boost from the web. And you don't actually need the Fountain app to boost once you have the account created. Because we love hearing from you, Todd. Thank you for that boost. Otterbrain comes in with 10,000 sats.
1: I hate building PCs.
0: Boost! It's my new favorite expression. I am stacking flax.
4: Boost!
0: Yeah, stacking flax. You got to stack flax.
1: Like stack flax?
0: Yeah, you got to stack flax. No, stack MP3s. You got to stack flax.
2: Kangaroo Paradox boosts in with 10,101 satoshis.
5: You're doing a good job.
2: Just a last minute question. What app are you using for navigation? I'm looking to get away from all those Google apps.
0: Oh boy, it's a big one. That's a big question.
1: Contentious topic.
0: Oh boy. So, you know, I think Magic Earth is kind of my current contender.
2: Yeah, I use that. I still use Google Maps, if I'm honest, but I use Magic Earth as well.
0: Yeah. Then I have like other apps, like I have, the RV Life has one for the RV, and then I also have a Garmin, which is really very nice. I know this sounds crazy, you know, like burning a CD crazy, but
1: paper?
0: Physical GPSs are kind of great, guys. They're kind of great.
2: Oh, you're not even going full map. You're just going to a different GPS.
0: Yeah. I mean, I only do it in my RV, but man, every time I'm doing it, I'm like, I could do this in the car. Like it's really nice to have a dedicated device, purpose-built. It has a couple extra features, and then your phone is not responsible for that at all. And then you build up an address book in that thing. It's really nice. Just saying. I know I'm old man today, but could be a way to go.
2: And you're listening to your MP3 player while you're doing it?
0: Yeah, well, actually, I actually have a portable CD player, and then I have one of those tape adapters.
2: Oh, there you go.
0: Yeah, that's how I do it. Stack Sacker 7 comes in with 2,000 sats. Pew, pew, pew. No message, though, just sending us some boost value, and we really appreciate it.
2: C. McSun boosts in with 13,337 sats. I've been using Zen, Licorix, and various Zen mod patches regularly for years now.
0: Yeah, buddy.
2: So I was definitely happy to hear you guys discuss the stuff on last episode, particularly with 6.12. I prefer to have zero system lockups in my machine.
0: What? You better than me?
2: I've had some serious lockup problems with using Zen kernel in a VM Workstation Pro.
0: Oh.
2: So I'd recommend not using these kinds of kernels in those environments.
0: That makes a lot of sense.
2: Loved this episode.
0: Yeah, only on physical hardware, I think, is a good, solid caveat for playing around with these kind of more performance-optimized kernels. However, if anybody knows of a kernel build out there particularly optimized for VMs, you know, that could be a thing. Let me know.
2: You know, I think actually I ended up, when I rebuilt my machine, I tried to get Licorix, but it wasn't in the cache. And then it was, so now I'm using that.
0: Oh, really?
2: Yeah, it's been good.
0: Any fan spin-up extras or anything?
2: No, about the same, I think.
0: Good to know.
2: I should try some audio stuff, though.
1: Amorphous Phage boosted in 9,999 sats total.
6: Boy, they are doing a lot with Mayo these days.
1: Cross two boosts. The first one says, okay, listen. In early 2024, I was like, I like podcasts. And I like Linux. Are there any podcasts around Linux? And, well, that's how I found JB, first Linux Unplugged, and then the other JB podcasts.
2: Nice.
1: One of my first episodes was where you discussed the top 5 apps to install on a fresh system, and the audience mentioned Tailscale. I was like, yeah, interesting, but I'll probably never be that technical or into it. Well, now I use Tailscale. I have my first self-hosted website, Jellyfin.
0: Yes.
1: I'm running Mealy, yeah. Home Assistant, and many more to come.
2: Aw, oh, yeah.
1: I've also set up my very own Albi Hub now.
0: All right.
1: And you know what? All of this is your fault. All because of you. You got me addicted. What do you have to say for yourselves?
0: You're welcome.
2: Yeah, I think we deserve a pat on the back.
0: And sorry about that. Yeah.
1: In all honesty, they continue. Thank you so much for what you do. Here's to a successful 2025. Please keep being the weekly companion and motivator that y'all have been for me.
0: Well, thank you.
1: Also, shout out to Nostromo with the Linux Town Root Boost from last week. I grew up 5 minutes away from there and never realized the fact that it's a Linux-themed town name. I'm glad to see the Swiss community well represented last week, especially because our government passed the law that their agencies can only use open source software.
0: Wow. Hey, how do we talk our government into that?
2: Yeah.
0: That's great to hear. Well, thank you, Amorph. Really appreciate that boost and great work on all of that. That's some solid self-hosted productivity. Well done. Runaway comes in with 2,000 sats.
7: B-O-O-S-T.
0: I've been using Kitty as my terminal on GNOME. Okay, Kitty. I would have assumed that was a KDE one. I have been soliciting great GNOME terminals. They write, it doesn't match the aesthetics, but the performance is worth it. It opens up instantly. It's lightweight, and it's hardware accelerated. Scrolling is so smooth on my 240Hz monitor, something the GNOME console just couldn't pull off. You're speaking my language. My main screen is like 120 or 160 hertz, so I'm not 240. But I do appreciate it when something can take advantage of that. Thank you, Runaway. All right. I'll look into Kitty. K-I-T-T-Y.
2: User 62 boosts in 2001, sets. Hey, Chris. I have a Mi Forums UM790 with a similar graphics card to your B-Link that also hardlocked with NixOS.
0: Okay.
2: I solved it by installing LACT and going to the OC tab, changed performance level to the lowest clocks. Mm. Not ideal for gaming, but the UM790 didn't lock up since.
0: Okay, well, I kind of love to know that's even a thing, because I could see when I'm off in the woods running off battery, and I generally leave my PC running even then, because I'm a maniac, I could see tossing this thing into low power mode and maybe eking out a couple watts.
2: Also, just another data point here, the previous owner never had problems in Windows.
1: No.
0: So, hey, I prefer to not know that, actually.
1: You know, I almost purchased the Minis Forum UM790. It was like top of my list to purchase when I was looking for a little computer at the co-working space six plus months ago, maybe at the start of the year. Jeez. And I ultimately did go with the same B-Link that you have, Chris, but I'm so glad to hear that some people in our community have this thing and are, well, I guess solving problems with it and running it successfully, because once you go these mini little computers, you get addicted, and I feel like I need another one.
0: It's so nice. I really do love it. Chatty Mike. Chatty Mike comes in with 4,005 sats.
4: Banks are Ponzi schemes run by morons.
0: And it's across a few booths. And you know what? You're pointing out, Chatty Mike, we should have put a banner on our website for the boosties.
2: Great idea.
0: Or not the boosties. I'm sorry. The tuxies vote.
2: Yep.
1: There's so much to do.
0: Also, he says, how about a refresh? What about the summer tuxies?
2: Oh.
0: I could see a version if we were to keep doing the tuxies, although.
2: Still wear the jackets. We'll just wear shorts.
0: At this point, I'm not convinced we are. But I could see doing it in the summer and then releasing it in the winter. Right? But then it's weird. I don't know. Focus on 1 to 3 projects getting prizes. That could be another way. Only a few projects get the prizes, but then we have other categories that...
2: Yeah. Also suggesting some sort of connection with boosts here in there.
0: Oh.
2: Let's put some skin in the game. Boost splits for the month. Focus on 1 to 3 projects getting prizes. You set the initial list of entries and allow boosting to add new ones.
0: That's interesting. Yeah, I guess that would be a way to signal actual like skin in the game behind something like that. All right. Well, there's a lot to think there, Chatty Mike, and I appreciate it. We are definitely still kind of in the reflecting mode, so I value that feedback.
2: Colorado coder Colin comes in with 8,765 sats.
5: This is a tasty burger.
2: Longtime Tidal subscriber here for the reasons already mentioned on the show, but also for its Dolby Atmos selection.
1: Oh, yeah.
2: Tidal Media Downloader, I guess, is unmaintained for some time, so Tidal DLNG or my project Tidal-Wave are all alternatives.
0: Oh, you okay.
2: Handy. Okay, we'll check those out and get some links.
0: Thank you for telling us that, and I'm going to definitely check out Tidal-Wave. That's cool, man. Well done on that. And it's interesting to hear that we've sort of hit a note with Tidal. We've been hearing a lot, and it just sort of came up organically, I think, during the boost at one point. And that's great.
2: A less enchantified service? Great.
0: Yeah. Look at us. Look at us. We're happy. Yes, please.
1: Well, the Arctic Splendor sent in a row of ducks. Longtime listener, way back to the Matt days, and, well, first-time booster. Thank you all for the content and entertainment.
0: Thank you for going through the long journey of setting up the boost and for listening so gosh darn long. I know, we still got that new guy, Wes, on the show. Can you believe it?
2: That's right.
0: Thank you very much, Arctic. It's nice to hear from you.
2: Gene Bean boosts in with 10,464 sats.
0: Gene Bean! Boost!
2: Ooh, across to like 7 boosts here.
7: Fun
2: okay.
7: will now commence.
2: Alrighty, let's try this whole streaming sats and boosting via Albi Hub and Castomatic thing.
1: Nice.
2: Which, hey, we received them. This one was a double boost, but we got both.
0: Hey, nice.
2: Okay, on LUP581... I'm really interested in the immutable Arch setup of KDE Linux. Regarding what other distributions provide, one thing is compatibility with third-party commercial apps like Slack and Zoom and many others.
0: Well, I think they'll do that through Flatpak.
1: Yeah, right. That's the easy way to do it.
2: But you don't get maybe the download the deb RPM.
0: Yeah. Yeah, I okay, let's just...
2: Is that less relevant in 2025?
0: Well, I wonder, especially as FlatHub transitions into more of its own entity. And let's just take a moment and say in two, three years, GNOME OS and KDE Banana have a respectable amount of users. Does that then start encouraging companies like Slack and Discord and all these other groups to package directly to Flatpak and more so? Mm. Does that kind of create the network effect and demand around Flatpaks? Maybe. We'll wait and see.
2: Does anything change with this new FlatHub organization?
0: Right.
2: Can there be more
0: it accelerates
2: synergy
0: it.
2: With the company?
0: Because it's more vendor independent, perhaps. Yes. Yes. I love that he got iPixie working over HTTP. Gene Bean, you machine.
2: Lub 591, year of immutability for sure.
0: Yeah.
2: Comes in to say, I have to admit, I was kind of surprised that you guys didn't know about Veeam. It's the gold standard for backups in a VMware environment. That's probably why I haven't worked in a VMware
0: environment. It does ring a bell, though. It does. I've definitely heard of them, but
2: just never used them. And they've got a good native solution for cloud environments. A few years back, they also solved for Kubernetes backups by buying another niche company. They offer free stuff for individual usage, too. It's really good tooling. Well, nice.
0: Thank you for that.
2: That's even better that the Proxmox got a nice support for it then.
0: Gene, thank you. It's good to hear from you. Glad you got a boost in on our last episode of the year.
2: Also, here's a test boost for debugging with me, which also thank you for doing that. Yeah,
1: those are
2: we
1: nice
2: appreciate
1: to see.
2: It. That We're was glad nice. You got a hub going.
0: That's so cool.
1: Well, there's 2,680 sats here from Matqua. This one's through Breeze. First time boost from Down Under. Also,
0: hey, very well done. Thank you.
1: Also, this episode happens to be a postcode boost.
0: Uh-oh, Wes. Did you?
7: Yes.
0: Oh, good.
7: Zip code is a better deal.
0: Bring the map, though? Oh, look at you.
1: He never forgets. It's impressive.
0: You know, he had that big holiday
2: I gotta
0: bag.
2: Flip it upside down.
1: Well, it's down under the other part.
0: No, right there, yeah. There you go. Careful.
1: Did you get that stain out from last week?
0: No. When would we? Okay, watch out. You're going to rip it.
2: Okay, let's see here. I think, right, 2680.
0: Yep.
2: I think that looks like maybe somewhere around Griffith in New South Wales, Australia.
0: Hello, New South Wales, Australia. Is that my... I think I just did Oprah Winfrey. Australia.
2: You know what? They deserve it.
0: Thank you for the boost. Oh, boy. Lieutenant Mirth comes in with 10,000 sets.
8: Well,
0: I just listened to episode 591, plus one for Tectenium DNS. I used AgGuard Home for years until I had an internet outage and hit a bug which caused lookups to time out if the upstream servers were unavailable, even for local domains.
1: That meant
0: that none of my Jellyfin clients could resolve their server hostname. I think we've all been here at one point.
2: Yeah. This one thing I didn't realize it was now secretly internet dependent.
0: Yes, I have accidentally done that, and there's been times where the only way I discovered it is I take the rig out into somewhere where I have no internet and see what breaks.
2: High uptime problems we have.
0: It is, yeah, it's a rough problem. It's meant that none of my Jellyfin clients could resolve, and we can't have that. So I moved my network to Tectenium, and I haven't looked back since. As to Chris's question regarding the use cases for the REST API, well, I have a couple examples. Simple one. When I encounter a website that doesn't work quite right, I have a Zigbee button on my desk that triggers a Home Assistant automation, which calls the Tectenium API to disable DNS blocking for 15 minutes. You need this, Wes.
2: I do. You're right.
0: And I need this.
2: Yep. Let's get it going. All right. 2025 project.
1: Brilliant.
0: That's so good.
1: We should. Yeah. I would love to see how this is happening. Like, share how you're doing this. And the community could just take off.
0: Thank you, Lieutenant. That's a great example. Whew, I'm going to do that. I can't wait to just blow up my current DNS system and replace it and slowly get it working again over time. It's going to be great.
2: Simon Boosin with Aroa Ducks. Oh, chiming in on netboot.xyz.
0: Ah, yeah.
2: Great on your keyring USB thumb drive, especially combined with something like Ventoy.
0: Oh, yeah.
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0: I meant to mention that in the episode. That's a great option.
2: Yeah, that's a great rescue option. Or to replace the OS on something like a boneheaded VPS like Oracle Cloud. Unlimited power.
0: Nice.
2: That's a clever idea.
0: We do love a good VPS hot swap. That is, yeah. You would need like a NetBoot server on the LAN with the VPS, I suppose. Of course, I still want to try to make it work over tail scale. Anyways, that's great. Thank you, Simon. Very clever.
1: Well, Chris, you might want to get your soundboard finger ready for this one, because we got 3,000 sats from the Wine Eagle.
0: How's that?
1: Don't you have a hawk or something?
0: Sure. Here you go. You ready? I don't know if he's drunk, though.
1: Yeah, it sounds a little drunk. Keep up the Colonel stuff, and whatever you do, it's good listening on a well-produced podcast either way. Linux Unplugged has everything. Reviews, tests, suggestions, news, interviews, boosts, and the live mumble input. Best general Linux show.
0: Oh, thank you. You know what? That should be our slogan right there. Thank you very much. Oh, but he's voting for some BSD love. I've been kind of having the itch too, guys. I've been thinking we should do something. There's a new BSD, a free BSD release out. I could see us taking a look at it, you know, flirting with it for 1 week. Perhaps we could see. Also, he says he has an OpenSense router and OpenWRT WAP using Flint 2 setup. I'd love to hear more about that. That could be right up my alley. Could you expand on that, sir? Also, what you'd like to know from the BSD side, because we're not BSD experts. So what would you like to hear? Because we'd kind of be strangers in a foreign land, I suppose. And before we wrap up, we had one last baller boost that came in live just as we were recording. It is the Dude Abides with 200,000 sats. Hey, Rich
8: Lobster! Oh my God, this drawer is filled with Fruit Loops!
0: They write, hello, heyo, hello. It's been a long time since I boosted. So here's something combined for the last episodes. I also wanted to be in the top three boosters. I admit gamification is a thing. Next year, maybe even first. Happy holidays, guys. Well, happy holidays to you, the dude. Thank you so much for the live boost. Appreciate you. We had a great week as we round out the year. So let's go through the summary as we wrap up. We had 33 of you stream sats as you listen to the pod. I can't call it that. I'm sorry. As you listen to the podcast. I wanted to try it. It doesn't work. You streamers, you stacked 95,204 sats. Thank you. And then we had 22 of you boost in a message. And of course, Hybrid Sarcasm was our absolute blow, a baller this week. So he weighed very heavily in here, but all of you working together, we stacked an absolutely remarkable 1,577,212 sats this episode. I really appreciate it. It's a great way to round out the year. We're making plans for 2025 to make it great, and your support, combined with our members, has kept us on the air in an unbelievably hard time for podcasts. Thank you so much, and we love your messages. 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We'll put some links in the show notes. Thank you, everybody, who boosts in. We really, really appreciate you. Thanks for keeping us going. Episode 595 is possible because of you. You'll have to allow some nostalgia. But this is a barn burner pick. If you ever played the Descent games, the Descent 1 and 2 games, which took the whole 3D first-person player to a whole new level by going into 3D space, you're inside a ship, a spaceship, and you go inside caves, and you fight robots, and, like, you save scientists. And it has been kind of a pain over the years to get running on Linux to various degrees of success. One of my all-time favorite games as a kid, loved Descent 1 and 2. And DXX Rebirth is a project that makes it possible to play Descent 1 and 2 games on Linux with pristine compatibility, including all the expansion packs, all the third-party levels, full joystick, keyboard, mouse, all used simultaneously, full resolution support, add-on packs, multiplayer via UDP protocols over the LAN. You can bring over your player files and your save games from the original game and drop them in here, and it works beautifully. I was taken back to a beautiful moment of nostalgia bliss, because you can go get these games on GOG.com for super cheap. I'll put a link in the show notes. Then what you do is you download their EXE, you use Wine to run through the extractor, and then you just go grab the game files, you drop it in the data directory. The app tells you what data directory to drop them in the first time you use it. You drop the files in the data directory, and then you are playing a Linux-native version of the game at its absolute best. It never looked better, it never sounded better, it never goes better on your screen. It was so great that I had to just sit there and play it for a while because it is a good game. And it's one of those games that sticks with you, kind of like it's like in the GoldenEye kind of category of games that was just groundbreaking and a ton of fun and still a lot of fun to go back to. So it's DXX Rebirth. I'll have a link in the show notes to FlatHub and to GitHub. And then, of course, you got to get the source files.
1: Chris, you are not alone in this nostalgia. I instantly, as soon as I brought up the screenshot, just got taken right back. Descent was a game that me and my brothers absolutely loved. And I guess my brother must be listening to the live stream because I just got a signal message saying, oh my God, Descent. And so I think you might have just said, we have a tradition here of playing video games for like over 24 hours every Christmas.
2: Oh,
1: you might have just decided what we were going to play.
0: Well, you could do one and two. Wouldn't that be fun?
1: Wouldn't that
0: be fun? You know, and for me, I've tried to play this game on and off to some degrees of success to have it all work perfectly and just fit right on my monitor and sound good. Even going through the opening animation again, it just brought back so many fond memories. And now I'm thinking, you know, because they've nailed the network play, I never got to do that. I'm going to get it working on the kids' computers, and I'm doing this. This is one of the things we're doing.
1: Well, Aaron says live here, he's into a network play with you, so I think we got to set something up.
0: Got to figure out how to do it over Tailscale. over internet, over space internet. That'll be, we'll see how that goes.
1: Seems appropriate.
0: Yeah, right? Okay, before we wrap up, don't forget, we want to hear your ideas for a Raspberry Pi 4 project. Kind of our goodbye to the Raspberry Pi 4 as the 5 is out. And I've still got a handful of them. I'd like to put them to some good use, so I'd love your ideas. And then you got some time. Your Linux predictions, but not long. You need to boost in the week this comes out for 2025. What are your Linux predictions? I'd love to see. And like Wes mentioned earlier, we will be live on January 5th doing a double, and one of those will be our predictions episodes. You could always join us live in the Mumble Room. Or the chat room, or
2: plenty
0: your
2: of time to figure out how to get connected.
0: Yeah, go get Fountain, go get Podverse, go get an app. You can do it live in the app, or just tune in to jblive.fm Sunday at noon Pacific, 3 p.m. Eastern.
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0: And of course, links to what we talked about today, you can find those at linuxunplugged.com/595. 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They got hyperlinks for you. It's great. And then your browser will display it for you. It'll just render it right up for you right there in your browser. On your end, yeah, it's great. You're going to love that. That's linuxunplugged.com. And of course, if you haven't listened to the Tuxies yet, go sure you check out the final 2024 Tuxies. It was a banger. Thanks so much for joining us on this week's episode. And of course, we'll see you back here next Tuesday, as in Sunday. And Happy New Year!

0: Well, we've got our favourite convenient vegan with us, Brent. He's back on the show again this week. Hey, Brent, how are you?
1: Hello, good to be here in studio to join you two.
2: The convenient vegan. That's a great brand.
1: Can I get like a sticker, a name tag or something?
2: You better go get the Twitter account quick.
1: Ooh.
2: We've been doing all kinds of projects this week, Alex, so we'll get into some of that in a little bit.
0: That's what happens when you got a Brent around, you know, Project City.
1: Alex knows that too. Yep. Well, I think
2: we've got a Brent. We might not have DHCP, DNS, or a firewall, but we've got a Brent. So,
0: oh, what did you do, Brent?
1: Well, I didn't intentionally do such things. It turns out, you know, we had a great meal last night, and then I got inspired, and I thought I would continue the electrical projects that I've been doing, mostly focused in the garage.
2: Sure,
1: and that went fine, and I didn't have to ruin too many things. But then I got extra inspired at about 12:30 at night, and I thought,
0: "Oh, never start a project after midnight."
1: It wasn't starting, right? It was just
2: continuing,
1: extending,
2: resuming.
1: And it was an easy one. It was just
0: okay.
1: There's a bathroom that just needed a switch changed. That's very easy.
2: How hard could it be?
1: Could be super easy.
0: If it starts with the phrase, "I just need to change a switch,"
1: it'll only take about 5 minutes. I thought,
2: yeah. About a 5 minute job.
1: And so, you know, as I do, I turn the power off at the main panel because I'd like to be safe. And I knew it was probably the one labeled living room lights, which it was, turned out. And so I did all my switching and I didn't fix the problem. So I just kind of gave up and went to bed. And then I got woken up quite early by a Chris frantically going back and forth to the garage trying to discover. I'm not sure. What are you? What?
2: Oh, well, so it was one of those things where, you know, I come in, right, to the studio. I make myself a little snack. I'm taking my time. I come in here to the actual studio portion of the studio. And I'm like, well, let's get the machines going because I got a show in an hour. And so I start rebooting things and I go to load up one of the. Oh, I go to load up the Home Assistant page so I can turn on the lights. And the Home Assistant page doesn't load. What? Server can't be found. What are you talking about? And then I'm looking around and I realize, hey, that device says it's offline. Hey, that's disconnected over here. What's going on? The Wi-Fi is not online. And then when I realized, that's when it clicked, when I realized the Wi-Fi access point was powered off. And because I know where that's plugged in at. And so I thought, the power must be cut out there. But then you like start doing the math. And that means, well, that also means the switch is off out there. That means the network is down. That means the node for Boost is offline. Means the Home Assistant instance is offline.
0: Oh, I see.
1: Yeah. I was just testing your resilience,
2: right.
1: Network resilience.
2: I mean, for whatever reason, you know, the patch panel has an AC outlet in it very conveniently, and it's connected to the living room light circuit.
1: Which is literally the opposite end of the house.
2: Yeah. It's in the garage at the other corner of the house. As far away as possible, and it's on the living room lights circuit, which how would we even know that unless we turned it off and found out that stuff was off? And of course, Brent's the only one here at night. It's after midnight. He doesn't notice. He goes to bed. And then I come in the morning and I start putting it together pretty quick. And
1: yeah, I made two mistakes. One, well, let's say at least three. One was starting a project way too late at night. Number two was forgetting to turn that breaker on after I concluded the project. And number three was not investigating the fact that I realized the Wi-Fi wasn't connecting to my phone.
2: Sure.
1: As I was like crawling into bed.
2: You're thinking, oh, this dumb phone.
1: Well, it's been happening all week and I meant to tell you about it. I think it's unrelated, but so I just left the problem for you in the morning, I guess.
0: It is unbelievable just how much is connected to a DNS issue.
2: Oh, yeah.
0: Like when one service goes down, how it can just break everything. And I think I said it last episode that networking stuff is just brutal. You can't ignore it because if the basics aren't working, nothing else is working. Literally nothing.
2: Yeah. And it had actually been a little while since I had done the inventory of what fully breaks if the studio loses internet, right? Because like my threat model for the node so far has been we disconnect power to it and that takes our node down.
1: Yeah, we did that the other day.
2: We've done it a few times for different projects or we have to turn off power to the servers. But I haven't really thought about what happens if my business Comcast line goes out because it's been, I have to say, at least it's been reliable. It hasn't been super fast, but it's been pretty much 100% reliable.
1: Okay.
2: with maybe some packet loss every now and then. And so I don't think about it very often. And it made me think, oh, maybe I don't want some of that stuff here. Just, you know, every now and then you kind of reevaluate, what am I hosting here on premise? And what would make sense to take off premise? And if it's for continuity of business, it might make sense to have it off premise or have some sort of caching proxy mechanism in place for that device.
1: Or, like Alex mentioned, last self-hosted another internet source that you can fall back to.
0: Ooh, yeah.
2: Yeah. Yeah. Yeah. Yeah, like a cellular connection or a Starlink connection or something like that.
0: I saw they've announced a new DC Starlink power supply.
2: Finally.
0: Yeah. I thought that might be of interest to you.
2: Yeah, because, you know, you're losing 20-30% in the conversion with the inverter, so it actually really adds up if it's something you're running all the time. So that's really nice to see. You know, you mentioned how critical networking was, Alex, and I was thinking, this is so true, too, for when we go to events. When we're on location or when we're traveling, like that Starlink's a big game changer for that.
0: Yeah.
2: But it also made me think of some crazy times we have had over the years trying to get our broadcast equipment work from like Linux Fest Northwest or other events.
0: Speaking of, it was the big 500 for Linux Unplugged this week. Congrats, gentlemen. Congrats.
2: Thank you.
3: Thank you.
0: Gosh, how old is the show now? It must be nearly 10 years old, right?
2: Rounding the corner to 10.
0: My goodness. That can't be possible.
2: I can't even believe it. You know what also that means, Alex, which is also for the long timers, it means that LUP is officially older and running longer than Linux Action Show, at least when it hits 10 years. But in terms of episode count, it's older than Linux Action Show now.
0: I found an old last sticker in a drawer, and it ended in 2017. I don't know how that's possible.
2: That's crazy.
0: Wow. Anyway, the big news in LUP 500, for those that aren't aware, is Jupiter Broadcasting are working with the Linux Fest Northwest organization crew. You know, I think he's intertwined himself as part of the organization there. To bring Linux Fest Northwest back from the dead.
2: Yeah. This is the conference. Is established in 2000. And I remember that first year I went with my high school teacher. Just to kind of just figure out what was hot and new. I learned about MySQL from this conference, which is crazy. And then later I got to talk to one of the core developers of MySQL at this conference. It's a super high signal conference because it's put on genuinely by a community. It's not a corporate event in any way.
0: Mm-hmm.
2: And so it draws the doers, the developers, the creators of these projects, and not the salespeople. And there's so many events you go to where you interface, if you go to a booth or you go to a session, like they can't answer any questions. It's all managed. It just doesn't have that vibe at Linux.
0: Would you like a sticker though?
2: Yeah, I would like a sticker.
0: Or a pen.
2: Yes, I would like, yes. I like all the swag. Yes. Yeah, we're going to have a booth. I've invited our buddy Noah to join us too. So lovely. I think it'll be like an Ask Noah combo JB booth. And we're going to have Lady Jupes there. Grilling up foods, hopefully some brats at the front of the line, and just having a great time. Hope to have the whole crew out there. And it's going to be in October 20th through the 22nd at the Bellingham Technical College. It's a fantastic venue because it's a technical college. So when you go to a talk, that talk is in a classroom with like desks and a projector, and it's meant to hold like 30 people or something like that. And then they have venues, and then the town of Bellingham is a quintessential Pacific Northwest gem with just like a really quirky vibe and tons of places to eat and lots of great breweries. So you can just check all the boxes at Bellingham. And we'll be there. You know, our crew will be there with bells on, hanging out, probably doing after parties and whatnot, I imagine.
0: I'm planning a very exciting road trip adventure. I'm trying to find a way to get my Golf over to the Pacific Northwest.
2: Oh, man.
0: I might ship it. So I might drive it.
1: I'll drive it.
0: So we can go tear up some mountains. Do you remember, was it 2019 with Noah in that rental car?
2: Yeah. Mm. Well,
1: I remember Wimpy and Popey in their American muscle car.
2: Yeah, for sure.
1: Was it a Mustang?
2: No, it was a Charger, I think.
1: Oh, yeah.
2: Yeah, I think
0: with the little yellow prongs on the front.
2: Yeah, they really got themselves a great car.
1: It's a good time.
0: If you've never been to a true open source conference, the Linux Fest Northwest, for me, is a real gem. Obviously, I made some connections personally that led to this show that you're listening to right now, you know, with Chris and Brent and the Jupiter Broadcasting crew. But I also made loads of friends outside of that, too, at Linux Fest. And, you just can't put a price on that human connection. And I don't think these days we really get enough of that. There's a lot of talk in, you know, IRCs and Discords and listen to me, IRC. We don't use IRC anymore. Who am I kidding? Anyway, there's lots of talk in various chat platforms, which is great, but we don't really interface that much in MeetSpace these days. And Linux Fest Northwest really is, for me, you know, a highlight. And I'm super glad it's coming back. So we'll do a live LARP, I believe, because that's going to be on the Sunday. I assume I'll stay for a few days and we'll do something in studio with SSH as well. Maybe even some kind of a crazy Friday live stream, tequila powered live stream, perhaps.
2: Whoa. I like that idea a lot.
1: I think I'd love to hear a talk led by Alex. Just going to put that out there. So pressure him to see if he can come out with something.
0: Oh, I did that last time, didn't I? Yeah.
2: Yeah, you did. I liked that talk. I think you could do another one.
0: Oh, you don't need to hear me talk. Who wants to hear me talk about anything? Jeez.
1: No, you're so for it.
2: Jeez, you know what you could really, Alex? You could do a Home Assistant talk and just spend 90% of it giving a tour of your Home Assistant setup and talking about how you did it and what it does. People would love that.
0: Maybe.
2: Because you could visually show it at a talk, you know? I mean,
0: oh, yeah, using Tailscale, I could just bring it right up.
2: Yeah, right there on the projector. So, I mean, I would watch that talk. I think I'd love that, actually.
0: I mean, I think Home Assistant's won the war since the last time, too, really. I mean, back then it was kind of a bit of an upstart, but now it's kind of... If you're not using Home Assistant, you're kind of holding it wrong. Right?
2: Oh, you're going to get the Hab guys so worked up.
0: I know.
2: But I think you're right. I'm going to double down on what you just said and say plus one. They're really just kind of growing like crazy with hardware partners. They've hired some really good hires recently. You have to give them credit for hiring the people that work on the Z-Wave stuff, the ESP Home stuff. They have somebody working now dedicated on voice, and they're doing the year of voice. They're really pushing things forward. And then, of course, they're on the front edge of Matter. Integrating Matter as that becomes more and more available. I like it. I like what they're doing. So, I mean, yeah, I agree. I think they have become the one to beat.
0: Big question, though, is I hear there was rumors of grilling and brats in, at the fronts of the line and stuff.
2: Yeah, that's true. Although nothing yet totally locked in for that. One day.
0: No, it's a way out.
2: One day. Yeah, we'll have it all figured out. I'm very excited. Oh, we should give the URL. We should let everybody know that if you want to learn more, linuxfestnorthwest.org, and we'll give you an update as it gets closer.
0: Yeah, we do need you, audience. Please don't just think somebody else is going to do it. Please spread the word of this conference and help us bring it back from the dead and make it a huge success.
2: Yeah, if you're going to be at scale, maybe mention it at scale. Spread the word at scale.
0: Yes, please.
2: So we finally decided to get our act together and move the servers out of the garage. If you can believe it, it's finally happening. And we kind of did a little bit of a survey of the studio because it's a house, and we tried to figure out where's the best place to put this. You know, you got a rack, you got a few systems on there, you need power, you need Ethernet, you need a good amount of power, you need a good amount of Ethernet.
1: Cooling.
2: And then there's cooling.
0: The question is, where is the nearest cottonwood tree?
2: Right. And yeah, you don't want any exposure to cottonwood. So we looked at various locations and determined that upstairs, which is really the most residential area of the studio, but has my office, so it's already kind of used for work purposes. And we decided to put it upstairs, where I just was basically had a CRT with a Super Nintendo for like some classic gaming. So it wasn't like vital space. It was just rad space. And put Brent's custom built rack up there. And then you and Jeff proceeded to pull a bunch of Ethernet and power. And you seemed to find a pretty economical way to do it.
1: Yeah, we quickly discovered that it didn't quite have the infrastructure we needed, but we knew with Jeff and I and many hours of work, we could surely come up with something. But Jeff had a brilliant idea of, instead of running new runs from the garage all the way to that area, which is like, you know, a floor up and kind of convoluted to get there through a firewall and such, he had the brilliant idea of pulling lines that was in your old office, which is, you know, the bedroom next to where the server is, and just kind of taking the lines out of the wall there and flipping them to the other side. And it so turned out that the distance was identical. So we were able to take those Cat 6 lines, which you had some foresight there and running some good cables, and just kind of gingerly rerunning them through the walls. We had to, well, I had to do a little bit of like insulation diving and
2: put the respirator on.
1: Gentle investigations.
2: Did you
1: of what
2: bring
1: to drill
2: the bunny
1: through.
2: Suit? Did you go pick up a bunny suit?
1: You know, Jeff brought 4 bunny suits.
2: Really?
1: Yeah. One of them,
2: luckily. Talk about coming prepared. That's incredible.
1: Luckily, one of them was missized and fit me perfectly.
2: So it was
1: didn't fit him at all.
2: I see. Okay.
1: Yeah, yeah.
2: Jeff is a tall guy, so not a lot of stuff does fit him.
1: So it was actually, I say it was great because I actually, one of my favorite places in a home is the attic, not for living, but for discovering, you know, what's in your home. How was it well taken care of or not? What were the upgrades and such? It's fascinating up there. So I like being up there. Jeff, maybe he was up there for support, although he did spend quite a bit of time there. But so we got those lines run and it was great. And everything worked. Like, we had a tester. We learned from Alex's experiences. You should test these things before you get out of your bunny suit. And they worked great. So that was perfect. But then we realized that the plug that we kind of planned to use was connected to your office. And Chris, you've got quite a few things in your office.
2: Oh, geez, it's such... you know how it happens. You know, now I've got stuff running production in my office, which I swore I'd never do. And then I've got way too many monitors. And then I've got my laptop going and I got a big speaker system going and I got all kinds of lights because I got to be a fancy boy with my lights and my lava lamps and my LED cubes and all that kind of stuff. And so, you know, it's not a horrible draw, but it's enough that, like, if I add a space heater or maybe you want to run a portable air conditioner in the summer, I can trip the circuit. I can pop the breaker. So it's just kind of at that threshold.
1: So we did decide, well, maybe we could do something about that. So Jeff and I put on our second set of bunny suits and we ended up running some power to that corner and pulling the power from a variety of places. Now we accidentally, you know, turned the wrong breakers off or made our Bitcoin.

0: studio.
1: So now you've got a little server white noise.
0: Yeah, it's on all the time, but it's fine. It's fine. Jeff also did manufacture, let's call it, and also install some sensors for you, didn't he?
1: Yeah. Yeah, so now we have five ESP homes, and combined with one that a listener sent, six ESP homes throughout the studio that are measuring different areas, including the server space, so we can monitor specifically what the environmentals are. And of course, you know, those are super accurate. So I get just great, precise data. It's so beautiful. Combined with the thermostat that Alex recommended that we have connected to Home Assistant now, it feels like we've just really took the smart level of the studio up to a whole other level now. It's really nice.
2: Before a listener asks, it's the Venstar T2000. It also goes by the name Explorer Mini, I think. It's a nice thermostat because it has a local API. So it also connects to the cloud. So you can still use an app from your phone if Home Assistant is broken for whatever reason to control this thing through the cloud. But also there's a local only API. So you could actually use curl to control this thing if you really want to.
1: Yeah, I asked Jeff and he said he didn't have to make a cloud account anywhere. He didn't have to do anything weird like that. And I think he did have to use their app perhaps to turn the API on. But once it's on, you're good to go. And it was minutes to get it working in Home Assistant from there.
0: He also mentioned to me that you can use the menu to do almost everything that you need. It is unbearable.
2: It's a very clunky menu.
1: Yeah.
2: And
1: yeah, you'll want to get on Home Assistant pretty quick.
2: Yeah, I would avoid that at all costs if you can. Nice work on the server relocation there, Brent. You sent me a picture afterwards, and there was a beautiful handmade wooden server rack with two or three, you know, 1U servers in there, and I think a UPS and stuff. But I noticed on the screen on top.
0: Uh-oh, Chris, this is...
2: What OS are you running on that server there, Chris?
0: you can't send Alex a photo of anything. He notices. Just puts his peepers on.
1: He hooked his peepers on there, and he figured out we had something suspicious going on, didn't he?
0: Mm-hmm.
1: Well, so it's a weird situation.
2: Yeah,
1: because
2: it is.
1: These were, you know, so how much can we say? So there's an OS that I would not typically run on there. It is of the VMware variety. And we left it on there for a minute to see what we thought. And I think I'm going to put Proxmox on there, ultimately.
2: I wasn't talking about that one.
1: Oh.
2: I was talking about the tumbleweed one. OpenSUSE tumbleweed.
1: Yeah.
2: On a server. Are you actually insane?
1: Well, yes, obviously. And number two, clearly. And number three, we did that as a LUP vote. The audience voted us for OS.
2: Yeah.
1: And the thing is, honestly, that threw us sideways on these servers for 9 months.
2: Yeah.
1: Like, we just drug our feet because we didn't want to do that. And then we discovered NixOS, and it was just kind of like...
2: Honestly, that's what I expected to see. That's why I zoomed in. And then I went, OpenSUSE tumbleweed? What?
1: I know. Well, it works pretty well for just running containers, I have to say. You know, that's what it's been doing, and it gets the job done. But... I dropped the hint to these guys that maybe they could just get NixOS going on there or Proxmox, but none of them bit.
0: So. Oh, I dare not touch that. I can't even keep like the power on at this place. I didn't dare touch that stuff.
2: We got to save some projects for October, right?
1: Linode.com/SSH. 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And I was just looking over here at the app marketplace, as they call it, and they've added Passkey, which is just like a simple self-hosted password manager that's kind of just something a little more lean and mean that you can run on your own Linode. 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
1: Now, Alex, I was really impressed by the network upgrades you did in the last self-hosted.
2: Thank you.
1: How's it going? Because I know it's been, what, 2 weeks now? Is it going well, I would imagine?
2: Well, I would love to say that everything was absolutely peachy, but the day after the recording, it's almost like the network was listening. The day after the recording, the 10 gig Cat6a cable that I re-terminated two or three times and tested with the new tester started flapping around again between 1 gig and 10 gig. And
0: Oh, no, Alex.
2: As soon as it did that, I was like, right, screw this. I am done. I am out. This is not the way to go. So I kind of sucked it up and returned all the Flex XGs, the copper switches, and bought fiber gear.
0: So did you, I'd like to know just like the practicals here. Did you get the new stuff first and swap over and then send it back? Did you go to intermediary gear in between? Like how would that, like how do you just like swap out? Like, how did you do that?
2: Yeah, my Amazon return list this month is quite long.
1: They're going to ban you pretty soon.
2: Now, Unify, frustratingly, even though it was an issue with getting the equipment actually working, still charged me a 15% restocking fee. So on two $300 switches, that was not an insignificant amount of money. So anyway, what I ended up doing was going down the fiber route. So I ran a new pair of 50-meter OM4 multi-mode fiber strands. These things are absolutely magical. They're plugged in at both ends to two Unify aggregation switches. So these are 8-port.

0: Oh, yeah? Oh, shoot. That is urgent.
1: Urgent. Is it an emergency?

0: If you imagine him saying urchin, like the creature with the spikes.
1: I imagine him saying, what do I usually say? That's like some film. Bert Urgent? I don't know. Usually it's a Dill song. It's a song about Dill.
0: Yeah.
1: I don't remember. But now I'm hearing the actual song.
0: Damn.
1: I know.

0: Time appropriate greetings. Getting set up for the live stream. I think we're just about ready. Mr. Payne's en route. Brentley's here. Hey, Brentley. Hello.
1: Oh, hey, hey, hey.
0: I think all the chat room know. We'll get the commercial streams going here in just a moment. So this is our last song before we start up the commercial streams and the bots begin monitoring everything we do.

0: What do you suppose that song's about? You know, would you? I mean, it's what, traffic incident, probably, I guess, if you were going to guess. Maybe like a, you know, one thing leads to another. Maybe it's like a traffic incident.
1: It could be.
0: Yeah. Yeah. Or like maybe cooking or boiling water. You know, you get the water hot. I'm just not really sure what the implication is there. It's not clear to me.
1: It could be quantum physics, too.
0: Yeah. Yeah. That's definitely true. You observe one thing and it leads to another state changing.
1: The unobservable.
0: Mm-hmm. Yeah. That's probably, you're probably right. It's probably a song about quantum mechanics.
1: Yeah, yeah.
0: It's deep. That's deep.
1: Really all the rage back then.
0: Yeah. Well, it still is today. It's what everybody's talking about. Good morning, everybody. It's good to see you. We are here getting set up. It's going to be a good show. We're going to see how Brent built a website in just minutes. The countdown
1: Nobody
0: is on.
1: Nobody thought it was possible. Really?
0: No. You know, they're about to come out with a new model, version 6. So now we got to remaster all the songs.
1: Every 6 months.
0: Yeah.
1: Remaster.
0: Yeah. That's how it goes.

0: Hey, you know what's going on right now? You know what's happening? It's big in my world.
1: I don't.
0: Well, you should know these things. Because it's important to me and Wes. Well, if this is something that's important to Wes and I and, you know, hopefully you, we should probably talk about this.
1: I'm waiting.
0: Maybe the Mumble Room doesn't know either. Get in the Mumble Room. We're setting up right now. Get in the chat room. Matrix chat. And let's all learn a little something
1: secrets
0: together.
1: Coming up.
2: Previously on Star Trek. Just to get you caught up, 60 years ago, we first met Captain James T. Kirk from outer space.
3: No, I'm from Iowa. I only work in outer space.
4: Oh, well, I was close.
5: This ship is carrying us all. We're all bound together.
2: We chase the captain's legacy round Iowa through outer space to the Dominican Republic to track him
0: what?
2: Down fittingly on a ship.
0: Is this
2: about as close as you're going to get to a...
0: Is this a plug for a Star Trek cruise and they're using the 60th,
1: looks like it.
0: The 60th yeah. anniversary as an excuse? How much wow. you want to bet CBS, the parent company of CBS, also owns this cruise line?
1: Oh, man.
2: Starship anywhere on Earth?
0: Well, it is a licensed cruise. It's a Star Trek licensed cruise, so CBS is definitely making money on it.
2: This is Star Trek. The cruise. Here come the stars.
6: Walter! Baby!
2: This is 3,000 fans just in one location, and here he is, 95 years sharp, sitting at the helm of a franchise he once called
7: perhaps the most durable and profitable franchise in the history of entertainment.
8: Sounds right.
7: That's a lot for one show.
0: It's funny because, right, at 60 years, they're like driving it into the ground so hard right now.
1: Yeah. Can we turn the ship around?
0: Yeah, really.
7: Was canceled 3 years in.
8: And the ratings weren't very good. We were in the top 40 popularity.
0: I wonder how many times he's told this story. I mean, I've probably...
1: Do you think it's still the same as what actually happened, or it evolves
0: well,
1: every time?
0: I mean, I've heard it from him probably 70 times, and it generally is roughly the same. Yeah.
1: Okay.
0: And, yeah.
8: Sort of in
1: scripted.
8: The middle.
2: That's the central question I had for Mr. Shatner and for this story. How does a show that barely made a dent in the ratings go on to leave a mark on the entire world 60 years later?
8: When it...
0: It ain't the shows they're making now.
8: Something they called syndication, which didn't exist, which was at an earlier hour. Individual stations across the country played it at their time, and it got popular.
2: But syndication in the 70s doesn't explain this. Today, Trekkies, myself included, that's me around 1991 in my bedroom.
9: Hi, I'm Dave Malakoff in space, where I usually am, looking down at the Earth.
2: It's certainly a lot of people around the world devoted to some fictional United Federation of Planets.
0: Yeah, but you know, I bet most of them, they all like the stuff that was created. I mean, some of them, no doubt, like the new Trek. I mean, given, people love it. But a lot of what they're celebrating was created over 40 years ago now. Like, they really, there's been nothing new.
10: I started watching the old series with my grandfather and my dad, and we just loved that.
11: My gateway was Next Generation.
12: The makeup artists that are on the ship, fantabulous. I love seeing the smiles on everybody's
0: face. Wow, that's a good makeup job. I mean, like, so what I'm saying, right, is Next Gen was, truly a phase shift from TOS, right? It was like a shocking shift, and it wasn't well received at first, which is part of what gives them momentum now. But it was different, right? DS9 is very good, but it is a refinement of what they created in TNG. Same with Voyager. Voyager's good. And Enterprise. And that's why I like those shows. Mm-hmm. I like to go back in this. Because when you watch Enterprise, what you're watching is the people behind the camera at the peak of their game. So it's not always the people on camera at the peak of their game. It's an interesting switch, but it's like, everybody behind the camera knows Star Trek in and out. They've been doing it for 35 years at that point. And it's the same crews, and it's just like they're really, really good. The props, the elements, the everything is just really good, right? So that's what I really enjoy about Enterprise. But it's not like revolutionary. It's kind of different, but because it's a prequel. And then they tried in 2009, but it hasn't worked. It just really hasn't worked at scale. The movies did better than anything that's happened since, but... It's the last 10 years have not been good for Star Trek. CBS has really fumbled the ball.
1: Deep diehard fan, what do you think's coming up? Like, they kind of, the last couple of years have been depressing.
0: So you've got another half season of Strange New Worlds, and then you've got another season, a 10-episode season of Starfleet Academy.
1: I forgot about that.
0: Can you believe they're even going to do that?
1: They're even going to air it?
0: So I think that means, like, Bad Robot is still on staff, right? They're still contracted until that's done. So I don't know if I were Paramount, if I would then hire another production company to parallel produce another TV series.
1: Mm-hmm.
0: So I think at best it means nothing for a long time, TV-wise, or, I mean, at worst. And at best, I think it means maybe they start working on a movie again. Which is
1: a little different.
0: Which, you know, you could, I'm sure a shop like that can justify a parallel movie production track with a different company, a different budget, and a TV. And the thing is like, that ain't going to do it either, unfortunately, because Star Trek isn't a movie genre. Like, movies, when done right, are great for Star Trek in setting, establishing a lot of canon and world. But it really lives and breathes on TV with the full episodic format and multi-episodes a season, where you understand and learn these characters and their motivations. So then it pays off in the movie, right?
1: Right. The movie doesn't hit the same unless you've seen a lot of the TV episodes. And that makes sense, because that's where the character development happens.
0: Right. So then what they try to do, right, is they try to shortcut and they reboot with established characters. Because you know Kirk and you know Spock.
1: Yeah.
0: Those are because they're brands. And they're brand safe, right? They know those brands sell. So I don't know. Would they start
1: season three? Right?
0: Would they start a whole new cast? Would they be willing to do that? And
1: what
0: could
1: they just did that?
0: Could they do a movie that would perform well and lead to a TV series? Because you could see it. You could see it. Like, you spend movie budgets on building the key sets, hiring the cast, and all that, and then you roll those built sets into a TV series.
1: Yeah,
0: it seems obvious, but never really seems to happen that way. And I think it's
1: apparently Bearded Tech likes Starfleet Academy.
0: Yeah, people do like it. Yeah.
1: Fascinating.
0: I know. I've been trying, like, you know how, like, we really, really, really get pulled out of it every time there's, like, a golden hour spotlight on screen? And the problem with that is it's every scene, so we get pulled out every scene. So for us, it's really tough.
1: Yeah.
0: You know, but, like, I was watching TOS last night, and they really go with the colors on the lights, you know. They don't like put it in the camera so it's distracting, but like the back wall is just like a plain wall with like a super bright purple light blasted on it or something like that.
1: Yeah, okay.
0: And so maybe that was their version of that back in the day? I don't know. See, the reason why TOS did it is because color TV was brand new. And so that was selling color TVs, and people would watch that show because they got the new color TV, and the colors were brilliant.
1: Hence the, like, strong colors in the uniforms and stuff.
0: And the background colors and, yeah, all that, yeah.
1: Okay.
0: So
1: it's kind of revolutionary.
0: Yeah, that's – and, you know, that was, like, also, like, color is brand new. What can we do with it?
1: Right.
0: Cool. In fact, I think the majority of people watched the first season of TOS probably in black and white. I don't know for sure, but I seem to recall hearing that.
1: We should try that sometime.
0: Yeah. So, like, it seems more just, and also it's just not as distracting in TOS.
1: Hmm. Is it because it feels like it
0: alien.
1: Just fits into the world? So
0: yeah,
1: because
0: they're alien worlds
1: just,
0: and stuff. Yeah.
1: You accept it as part of the scene instead of
0: it's
1: thinking
0: like,
1: about the writers.
0: Why is it always sunset?
1: Tech?
0: Why is the sunset coming through her bookcase and coming through the window?
1: It's because there are 12 suns on that planet.
0: Why is the person facing this way have a sunset behind them, and then the person facing the opposite direction in that dialogue has a sunset behind them? How does that work?
1: Sense.
0: Is there just a lot of sunset lights inside the Starfleet Academy ship? But then when they're on the planet and the windows are open, it seems like I don't get it. And even when they're in space, in the captain's quarters,
1: yeah, right,
0: there's still sunlight coming in.
1: They want to reproduce home.
0: I know, but I thought that'll be the moment it'll be different. And I thought what'll be cool is it'll be the same space. Because, I don't know, Bearded Tech, if you've noticed this, you should rewatch this. Almost every scene, with exception of a handful, takes place on the Starfleet Academy ship set. Even when the bad guys, they come over and they have a base, it's on the ship. So everything takes place on the ship, constantly, almost entirely. And I thought, okay, when the sucker goes up into space, the one little thing they're going to do for us, the one little gimme, is when we go into her quarters, you can kind of tell it's in space. There won't be sunlight, and maybe there'll be, like, dark stars outside her back doors. Because, you know, she has those kind of, like, garden.
1: Yeah, that'd be cool. Mm-hmm.
0: No. Full on, like, she's on the planet. You could literally pause the scene when she's in space and pause the scene when she's on when the ship's parked on the planet, and there's zero lighting, atmospheric difference, nothing.
1: They could have just turned those lights off, and it would have
0: for that scene. Yeah. I know. I'm asking too much. Clearly.
1: I thought you liked Ship in a Bottle episodes.
0: You know, I really didn't mind it for a while. It kind of – where it fell apart was towards the end. Well, two things. Twice, actually. So, like, when the bad guy – I can't even remember his name – takes over, the Paul plays. When he takes over, that all goes down on this – it's just so silly, the rationale for it. And then the other one – and you know this is a big one. It was early in the season. It just doesn't make any sense. It's so contrived that when the Beta Z delegation comes from Beta Z –
1: God.
0: They do all of their like meetings and arrivals at Starfleet Academy.
1: Mm-hmm.
0: Like flip that around in the real world. When would we ever, ever, ever bring like Chinese dignitaries or whoever who we've not had a very good relationship for a while come over and the place we bring them is like a college campus? And then we have the college kids talk about their feelings and their identity as a Klingon? To the Beta Zeds? That's what... I mean, it just seems so impractical, so fantastical, so contrived,
1: yeah,
0: and cliche all at the same time. So, like, that sort of stuff was what was taking me out of it.
1: Not the foot shots?
0: You know, I didn't hate that she was barefoot because, like, she's, like, you know, 800 years old or whatever.
1: Right.
0: And I could almost kind of get behind that. The sitting in the chair stuff, if it wasn't also for the fact that she was hard to understand and weird.
1: Ah, right. Okay.
0: And a little weird in her command back and forth. And like, she just wasn't written very consistently. It's not the actress's fault.
1: Yeah.
0: I like the actress. I think if she was consistent and wasn't like playing mind games some of the episodes, I don't know, some of that just didn't really sit well with me. I could let the barefoot sitting weird in the chair thing go because that can be fun and quirky after a while, you know? I think one thing maybe New Trek also does a little too hard, and they just sometimes literally come out and say it is, oh, that's your thing. That's your thing.
1: Right.
0: They literally do that. So that's your thing. Oh, that's your character trait.
1: They treated the audience like we weren't intelligent.
0: Yeah, and then like the other thing.
1: And like we couldn't figure it out.
0: They also like. They said the quiet part out loud with the engaged, like how every captain kind of had their own way to go
1: right.
0: to warp.
1: Right.
0: Oh, thank you. When it came to like, by the time we got to Star Trek Picard, there, and another series, I can't remember, maybe it was Discovery. Yeah, it was Discovery.
1: Right.
0: Like they made
1: I forgot about that one.
0: Like with Burnham, it's like, it's too self-referential. You know what I mean? And like, plus, they were a prequel, so if it was already a meme and self-referential at that point, then by the time Picard's doing, you know what I mean? Like, it just doesn't...
1: Yeah.
0: So it's like it took all that stuff, man. It's just... And it's small, stupid stuff that just doesn't need to be there. Like, just give them a thing. Just give them a thing, and they do that thing kind of consistently. Like, everybody knows that Deanna Troi likes chocolate, right? You know, she mentions it like four times in the series, but everybody knows... They don't have to be like, that's her thing. That hey, she likes chocolate. You don't do that, right? Or like
1: Worf likes big blades.
0: Tea, Earl Grey hot, right?
1: Right.
0: He just does it as a course of action and it's his thing. I don't even have to say
1: whose
0: thing it is.
1: Interesting is the first time he does it, it's just some random detail in the scene, right? But then he does it again.
0: Yes.
1: And again, and you're like, oh, okay,
0: that I'm makes it an actual thing.
1: Mm-hmm.
0: Ah.
1: But the other thing is when they were trying to be self-referential, they fucked it up.
0: Yeah. And right? I think what I've been kind of processing when I watch Magnum P.I. and Mary Tyler Moore, right, which is like from the late 60s, and Magnum P.I., which is from the early 80s. I guess what surprises me, and I shouldn't, right, but what surprises me is how good they are at world building, even in those shows, where it doesn't really matter as much.
1: Mm.
0: Little things, right? And they just build and build and build. And, like, they go out of their way for, like, consistency. Like Higgins has a dog. And if Higgins is gone, well, Magnum has the dogs, right? Like,
1: Right.
0: Like, they don't just forget that there's two dogs, which you could, as a part of the story, you don't have to write in that Magnum's taking care of the dogs. The audience won't really care. But they do, right? Now Magnum has two dogs he has to take care of. It's just like, I don't know, it's a very consistent style of world building where they really seem to take care in it and build it naturally over time. Mm. Right? Like Magnum's always a little short on money. So like when a situation comes up where like maybe his buddies are going to get repaid, they don't have to like retell the whole joke. You know, right. The joke is they've been waiting to get repaid for three seasons now. So like they're all
1: you're in on the joke as the audience. Right?
0: Yeah.
11: Oh, this will never happen.
0: Yeah,
11: you've never got a really bad.
0: Yeah, and it doesn't, of course. Yeah, it doesn't. Hello, Wes.
11: Hello. It's the Pacific Northwest Star Trek Hour.
0: Yep.
11: And I'm sad that I missed most of it.
0: Beard Tech got me going about Starfleet Academy. You know how that goes.
11: I'm just disappointed that in those auctions, I never got to see that weird, uncomfortable looking glass bench, because I kind of actually dig the look of it.
0: Yeah, it'd be cool in the studio.
11: It would be. I wouldn't sit on it very much, but as like a, you know, you get some lights going through it or whatever.
0: Honestly, if they'd be willing to sell some of their prop lights.
11: True. It's not nearly sunset in here.
0: It would really make a vibe.
11: It would.
0: You know, and we just sort of position it right in the camera over my corner, over my shoulder, so when I pivot a little bit, it flashes, strobes.
11: I feel like you'd definitely be able to launch more scam coins that way.
0: Oh, yeah. Yeah, you're right. Get a little AI generated cool vibe music going. Be all good. Be all good. I don't know, man. I honestly, you know what? I survived the pause after Enterprise, and it was quite nice.
1: Mm.
0: It was hard at the time to go almost 10 years with no Trek, but I could rewatch TOS.
11: It's true.
0: There's always something else to take out of it every yep. single time. I could definitely rewatch Deep Space Nine. TNG. So if you stack
1: Section 31?
0: If you stack them all together, you almost get through the drought.
11: You can.
0: Yeah.
11: You can. So. And you mix in other sci-fis, right? You know. So it's like it's Star Trek time for a bit, then you know.
0: Maybe that's finally time to buckle down and watch Babylon 5.
11: You know? They've been putting it out for free on YouTube, so it's a great excuse.
0: I can tell, too. It gets good. I can tell because every now and then I pick into like a later season, I'm like, oh, they're like doing shit.
1: Oh.
0: But I know I told you guys this, but I went on Reddit and I got the definitive like season one, you can skip these episodes list, but you do need to see these episodes. And if you want a little extra backstory, include these episodes. So I kind of went with the hybrid list and I think I made it three episodes.
11: That's not great.
0: I know. I don't know what my problem is.
1: Are you too elitist?
11: Maybe it's because you're not suffering with any friends.
0: I think it's the opposite of elitist. That could be it. I think it's I'm not sophisticated enough for Babylon 5.
1: Oh, that's the opposite.
0: You know, like, I'm kind of a Roddenberry Trek guy, so, you know, give me some bang bang and some boobs or something. I don't know. Like, you know, like, I like the Roddenberry style.
11: This doesn't seem to have been adapted from the Western tradition at all.
0: Yeah. Wagon Train to the Stars. No, I don't know. I'm kidding. I don't really know what it is about it. I've tried to crack it because I would like to watch Babylon 5. Because, you know, I had that same opinion about The Expanse. I could not get past the first three episodes three times.
1: Yeah. You gave me the best advice, which was try to get through the first three. And then it gets freaking good.
0: Do you think it's the detective
11: Brent
0: character?
11: That for Babylon 5.
0: You think it's, what is it about the first, is it the detective character?
1: I kind of liked that character.
0: That was the thing is on my rewatch, I actually kind of liked him the first time.
1: Yeah.
0: Yeah.
1: It was just like it felt like the story was a bit contrived or whatever.
0: Yeah, because like it hasn't unfolded at that point into where it's going.
1: Yeah.
0: Yeah.
1: It's kind of how I feel. I rewatched recently. Wow, now I'm going to forget it.
13: You just watched it.
1: Damn it. Well, that doesn't make a very
0: was
1: good
0: it a sci-fi?
1: Story if I can't remember. Yeah, okay, I'll explain to you. Maybe you'll guess it. It was sci-fi, definitely. Somewhat modern, came out in the last 10 years. The concept was that a guy was a prisoner, but also like a super great killing machine. But the whole premise is that your consciousness can go into a new skin, a new like body, basically.
11: I think you're pretty much just thinking of a various mix-up of a few Star Trek episodes, honestly.
0: Yeah, yeah, that's true, yeah.
1: We should write this one. It's really good.
0: I actually just watched the one where What's-Her-Face goes in Kirk's body.
11: Oh, yeah.
0: Yeah.
1: Altered Carbon is what it's called.
0: Oh, I've heard of that. I didn't know that's what that was about. Okay.
1: Yeah, so the first time I watched season one, season two is awful. Don't do it. I loved the entire thing, and it was great. And I recommended it to a bunch of people. And then recently my father and I sat down and like, I was like, oh, we should watch this. And the first couple episodes are slow, super. And he was like, is this going to pick up? And I was like, I don't know. I liked it. Like, 10 years ago.
0: I know I ended up liking it. You know, I just
1: it is good.
0: I randomly decided to just watch The Sopranos.
1: I've never watched The Sopranos.
0: You know, some people say it's one of the best television shows ever made.
1: I heard that.
0: I will say.
1: Some people say that about The Godfather, too.
0: I will say what is it? It is very well done. I mean, the actors are, like, in those characters. That's really impressive. You really think they're like those people. It feels really
11: real. That's always a treat.
0: It feels real. You know, it feels real, which is interesting. That intro music hits.
11: Yeah.
0: Hits. Woke up this morning. Got myself a gun. All right. Are we ready to start a pre-show? We have...
1: Apparently the Expanse books are really good. I didn't know they had books.
11: Oh, you did?
0: Oh, that's how it started. Yeah, yeah.
1: Wow. I got to write this down.
0: Oh, yeah. It goes on. So, like, this Expanse series kind of, like, collapses the last couple of books into one season in the end. We have a very modest boost amount for this episode. So if anybody wants to support, boost.jupiterbroadcasting.com.
11: Well, we are taking live boosts.
0: Yeah, live boosts are always extra fun.
11: Mm-hmm.
0: And we could use them this week. You would move the needle. This is your chance. It's just been kind of a slow week in general. So I'm not totally sure if it's because we talked about Quickshell. It may be people don't like us talking about desktop stuff. That could be like we're just kind of – everybody listening is kind of beyond that. And they've picked their desktop.
11: Whoa.
1: Remember how that was the thing on the show for a bit though?
0: Yeah.
11: I almost feel like you should put that in the show so we get boosts about that because it's kind of a hot take.
0: Okay. Well, maybe we'll mention that.
11: Or it's right, and then it's a boring take. But, you know, there's only
1: one way
11: to find out.
1: How do you know unless you put it out there?
0: Well.
13: I like you. You're a hot ticket.
0: I don't know. I mean, I just think it could be everybody's matured. They got their desktop. Sort of like, I think everybody's, not everybody, but like, it's pretty hard to get people to distro hop now that have been using the same distro for a few years. So like.
1: That's interesting. Why do you think the change?
0: Oh, I don't know. Maybe things have just gotten good. And people don't need
1: that
0: to move.
1: That is true.
0: You're not looking to, I really need to solve this
1: That's
0: problem.
1: That's quite true.
0: Yeah.
1: Yeah. Less paper cuts.
0: Maybe. Could be that. Don't know. Maybe people only like it when we talk about AI. Maybe we should only be talking about AI. That could be the other message. The non-AI people out there just didn't step up when we had a non-AI episode.
1: Wow.
0: Or we're not allowed to slip any mentions of AI in, and because we did, we got punished. I'm not sure.
1: It feels like we need a hot takes section of the show right at the top.
0: I'm just throwing out possibilities. Okay. I don't feel like you're ready. Called it.
11: Yeah. Well, I'm getting ready. You know, when you come in with this hot Star Trek talk, it's kind of hard to get focused.
0: I know. I'm sorry. I know.
11: All I can think about is, like, what if I was watching Star Trek right now?
0: I thought you were wondering if you're going to get the new iPhone Flip when it comes out on Tuesday or whatever, Wednesday. It's Wednesday.
1: I heard nothing about it. Can you describe it to me?
0: Well, it's not launched yet, but in 2 days, 23 hours and 58 minutes, there's the iPhone event.
1: Mm-hmm. Oh, they have one of those countdown things.
0: Uh-huh. And, you know, I would expect fast iPhones.
1: Oh.
0: Yep. And the rumor is the iPhone Ultra or something like that will be a foldable iPhone.
1: I don't know if the tech's ready, but...
0: Well, that's usually their move, right? I mean, Samsung's been shipping one for years now.
1: Yeah, and how many people do you know have one?
0: They're starting to sell more, but, I mean, that's usually been Apple's move, is they let a bunch of other people take the arrows.
1: True.
0: And then they wait and see who builds the best tech, and then they buy up a whole bunch of it exclusively, and then they ship that before everybody else gets a chance to ship that, and they end up looking like they've invented it, when really they just refined it. But that's, I mean, that's what makes a good product, so... The foldable iPhone, rumored to be 7.8 inches, something like an iPad mini. Well, like they think Ultra, but who knows? Could be as thin as 4.5 millimeters.
1: Nanometers.
0: Thinnest iPhone to date. 9 millimeters when folded. True depth camera system. There you go. And then iPhone 18 Pro with more everything, more colors, or all the stuff that you want, probably.
1: Remember when the bump, the camera bump was a big thing? People are shocked.
0: Now it's like a shelf. Now. Yeah.
1: Yeah. It's like almost a quarter of the phone.
0: Yeah. They just yellowed because everybody wants better cameras that do fancier and fancier things.
11: It's true.
0: You know, like me, now when I go on a trip, I'm taking some of them spatial photos for the future.
1: True.
0: It introduces a possibly, this is a rumor, 3-layer stacked image sensor developed by Samsung, which would make the camera more responsive and improve low light performance.
11: Ooh. Mm.
0: Telephoto lens could have a wider aperture to let in more light, but no changes rumored for the ultra wide lens. Wow, they even have individual model rumors. Apple Watch 12, Ultra 4, AirPods 5. Possible launches, new Apple TV, new HomePod Hub. Apple is working on a 7-inch square display with integrated camera, presence detection sensors, and more that would control smart devices. It also run apps. Rumors suggest it could be may also used to make video calls, play content, interact with Siri, AI, and the new version of Siri that ships on iOS 27. There you go.
11: It's a lot of hot goss.
0: Yep. It'd be funny just to record a podcast like that's all fact and just release it like as the Apple.
1: We still have time.
0: All right, boys, let's do a pre-show. What do you say? You feeling?
11: Yeah, I'm almost ready.
0: Oh, okay. He's not quite ready, Brent. Hold on, Brent. Brent, are you ready, Brent?
1: I don't have the lights on, but other than that, I'm ready.
0: You look all right.
1: Yeah?
0: Yeah, you look all right.
1: I wonder if the light will change throughout the episode, though. So, do I take the chance?
0: You're a little dark on your... What would that be? Yeah, what is that? Is that your passenger or driver's side?
1: Port side. Port side.
0: Yeah, I'm sorry. I had passenger driver over here. Passenger driver.
1: Driver.
0: You're a little dark on
11: is
0: your
11: is it towards side. The mountains or the ocean?
0: You know they're relaunching the Grand Tour with new hosts?
11: Yeah, I saw that. Actually, one of them I already follow.
0: Yeah, well, a couple of them are YouTubers already that do car stuff. Interesting direction.
11: Mm-hmm.
0: Only, I think, perhaps has a shot this time because the BBC, when they tried to keep doing Top Gear, tried to pretend like the original host never existed.
1: Mm-hmm.
0: And so this time, Andy Wheelman's acting as a consultant, and I think each of the three original hosts have a cameo in like one of the first couple.
11: That makes sense, yeah.
0: So a little bit different tact might work this time, because Amazon doesn't have Bad Blood, and it's Amazon financing it.
11: Mm-hmm.
0: Okay, are we ready for real?
1: Do you want the lights on? I can turn the lights on.
0: You want to try it and see if it looks how it looks?
1: Yeah, all right. Give me a sec.
0: Okay.
14: This is about you always want something.
0: I was about to start a podcast.
11: Eh, well, that's a mistake anyway.
0: I was just going to start a podcast.
11: Why would you want to?
0: I don't know.
11: Once you start, you have to finish it.
0: That's true. Oh. Huh. So if we never start the podcast...
11: We don't have to finish.
0: We don't have to do any of the post-production.
11: Exactly.
0: We don't have to figure out next week's episode.
11: Well, we can't because we haven't done this week's.
0: Oh, my That's God. True. How have you never mentioned this before?
11: I thought you knew.
0: Why have we not been doing this the entire time?
11: Now, it does leave the catalog a little...
0: Well, no. It's just a process. You got to be around for a few thousand episodes before you get the actual meat. But for those of that stick around...
11: Well, and the live, you know.
0: We hang out. It's great. It's a lot of fun.
11: Yep. We don't do the show, but we do other things.
0: Yeah. It seems like it mostly lit everything behind you. I mean, now your face is consistently dark.
1: I'll do it half and half. Let's see how that goes.
0: Oh, okay. I mean, you're
1: ready?
0: You're okay.
1: Oh, you don't seem happy.
0: No, it's fine. It's fine. Go ahead. I just registered. Go ahead.
1: Okay.
0: Boop-a-doo-boop-boop-boop-boop. Sloppity-sloppity-bop.
15: I think we got to go to Min Show instead.
0: Got to do what?
15: Instead of just not starting, I think you just got to go all out forever.
0: Yeah. Just one continuous show, and you just tune in if you want a bit of it.
11: Well, remember how Windows 10 was going to be the last Windows?
0: Yes, I do seem to recall them saying
11: Linux
0: that.
11: So Linux Unplugged, whatever number this is, 683, that's the last one.
0: The Forever episode.
11: Yeah.
0: I like that. I think, we could call it Linux Unplugged Stream. Linux Unplugged Rolling. All right, you look a little better. You look a little better. All right. I
1: know it could be vastly improved.
0: No. This is good enough. All right. We ready, boys?
11: Mm-hmm. Let's do it.
0: Okay. Here we go. In 10, 11, 1, 16, 24, 6, 3, 2. I don't know.
16: Building a website kind of sucks. The tools keep changing, testing luck. They've come and gone throughout the age. You might remember Microsoft front page.

0: Hello, members. Welcome into your bootleg. Episode 683. Hello, boys.
1: Hello.
2: Hello, hello.
0: Hello, Brentley. It's been a busy week.
3: Brent guy's really popular.
0: Well, he loves building his website, and the crowd just wants more of it. They want more of it.
1: Yeah, well, his trick is he builds it while he's on a canoe.
0: Yeah, that is impressive. Mm-hmm. Yeah. Hey, time-appropriate greetings to our virtual. Hello, early birds.
4: No pleasure. Hello.
0: Nice to have you here. So I'm cooking up an idea, and I think I'll need your boys' help a little bit. It's a Christmas idea, a gift for friends and family. And so I've been working on the ultimate media stack, and I'm pretty proud of where it's at. I've got, it's getting a little complex, I will admit. But I really kind of went through and looked at the kind of state
1: of... cum jellyfin? Right? You don't want to...
0: What? Yeah. You're right. I kind of found the state of the art of the media stacks. The ones that, like, things that help do invitation management, automatic library curation, cleanup, profile fixing.
1: The stuff that sits on top of what actually manages the media.
0: And syncs users between Jellyfin and Plex. So, like, if one day you want to watch something and you're somewhere where Jellyfin works, you can use that. But if you're at the go on an Airbnb and you need to use Plex, you could use that. And this, the accounts will sync up, ideally.
1: Nice.
0: And possibly even the watch status should sync between them and all of that.
1: Make it feel like one library.
0: Yeah. And what I want to do, ultimately... is come up, and maybe this new tool that Brent was going to talk about this week could be the perfect thing to do, use this for, is kind of come up with like a guide for friends and family on how to use this.
1: Ooh, yeah.
0: Who we can just throw up on a page they can go to real easy with a cute little domain name. And then another guide, and this is the part where I'm definitely going to need some Brent help, another guide for like your brother and sister-in-law, so that way they can... I'm hoping to have it ready by then, by Christmas, so that way they could take their own private collection, upload it, and when they log into the system, they see their media. Cool. And so I'll need a little help with that and a guide and helping people with that, because my end goal is, because I've been talking to like people from Ange to Aaron and to my dad last night, and they just have these stacks of DVDs that they don't watch anymore because they're watching everything on streaming. They like... My dad has one DVD player hooked up. I think maybe Ange has one DVD player hooked up. But I think hers is, you know, I don't know. I don't – like they're not watching it. They're watching what's available through the TV, right? Mm-hmm. But they
1: Which
0: want
1: is not
0: that
1: their
0: stuff.
1: Their collection.
0: Right. They still want that. They just want it there. So I think this would be nice for all of them because what I'm hoping is – I don't know if it's a web app that could do this because I'd love to just build it once. But I want to create a front end for these types of folks where they sit down at the computer, they put the DVD in their computer that has the DVD drive, and it's essentially on the back end using MakeMKV, extracting it, and then somehow uploads it.
1: Shuttling that off up to the server.
0: Right, and all they have to do is just keep the app running.
1: Mm-hmm.
0: And it does the ripping and the uploading.
1: And it knows and makes sure it gets the right metadata.
0: Goes to the private collection and all of that.
1: Yeah. Ooh, I like that.
0: But there, you got a mix here of people that... my dad and Angela are on macOS, and Aaron's on Linux.
1: Yeah.
0: So
1: probably other people who might eventually use it on Linux or whatever.
0: Or even Windows.
1: Sure.
0: Or us. You know, we might want to use it on Linux. So I don't know exactly like how to build an app like that. I don't know if that's a web app that could – I looked into it a little bit. There's some ways to do it with a web app, but like, that would be really ideal is you just go to this private URL that we have.
3: And... Yeah.
0: So anyways, that's my thinking, and we'll just kind of – You know, come up with a nice little way to present it to people. Like, here, this is like a new streaming
1: Should
0: service.
1: Should be easy, yeah.
0: I see, your own private collection.
1: I like this segment of technology because it feels like it hits on different aspects of nerd psychology. Especially, I think it's one of the, like, the things, I don't know, I see this a lot in other people's lives where it's like, I like technology and I want technology to make people's lives better and be more useful. And then we set up technology not to do that. And then so you see, it's like no one is solving this problem for these people who have a very reasonable desire. And so there's just something about like being able, when you can solve it, that is really satisfying.
0: And kind of going off what you're saying, like, I don't know, forever, people generally have not been that interested when I create a self-hosted service, even if it means it could save them money.
1: Right.
0: You know, they just have momentum around all of the consumer sales funnels or whatever, like they're just not really particularly interested in setting up a Jellyfin or Plex client or whatever. And even when I go in, like, in the past, have like set up a media box for them with everything connected, it's still pretty occasional spotty use. There's just not really been any demand. And so over the years, I don't push it, you know?
2: Right.
0: It's a habit for me and my family. But this is the first time where there's actually been kind of external interest in something like this, where the interest is coming from the end users, not from me saying, hey, do you... Now, I'm kind of going to the final conclusion of like, well, what you really need is this. Like, they're because what they're asking for is, hey, can I give you all these DVDs and have you put them on Plex for me? And I'm like,
3: and you're like,
0: no, but I bet we could come up with a way to make this work sustainably for everybody. Right. And so they're asking. So the other question is this my chance to deliver like a stack that's a self-hosted stack like this for people? And then kind of wrap it up in a nice presentation where they feel like they got something nice. So that's what I'm cooking on. Jellyfin for Christmas is what I'm calling it.
1: I like that.
0: That's my plan. Aaron, don't watch. Mom, don't watch.
1: You will not be getting anything else.
0: No.
1: So
0: yeah. This is... But it's going to take work. I'd start, man, oh man, have I spent time on this already. It's a lot. What has been, just a quick aside, what has been really neat is, if you can imagine, there's like 10 different services. They all use API keys from each other. And some need to be like authenticated like to a Plex account. And some need to be, you know, respond to an email code. There's all these... You can just imagine.
1: A lot.
0: Yeah. So having the agent control my desktop and just watch it go through all of the really boring auth hoops and API hoops and all this kind of stuff, where I occasionally had to like maybe paste an API key over here so it didn't see it. And I just sit back and I'm just watching tabs open in Firefox and I'm watching codes enter, and it's in the back end, it's setting up the SSH tunnel so that way the localhost callback works, and then it clicks the link and the callback works, and then it sees it in the chat that it's received everything. It's like, I'm just sitting here watching the machine work and do all of the stuff I hate, which is this stupid login, enter code, hit enter, grab this code, paste it over. Like that thing you have to do 15 times over when you're setting this stuff up. It just did all of it. So that was amazing.
3: Beautiful.
0: And the way I'm doing it now is a real YOLO approach that I highly don't recommend, but
3: I would
0: love.
3: Have never guessed.
0: I have found a really straightforward, really, really great MCP for Hyperland. And it turns out Hyperland on the back end, like, it was built for agents. Everything is essentially an API, and there's essentially an IPC bus, and it can see everything about the desktop. Everything, anything, every action and anything the user can do is done through this system, so the agent can see and do it. And so you just need a way, just something very simple to essentially expose it over to MCP. It's already built into Hyperland, so the MCP just exposes it. So, I mean, like the thing can, like, when I get an error message, it just looks at the error message. When it needs to open up something, and it can check to see, because everything's available, right? So it can see if I've been using it. And if I haven't been using it for a minute, then it knows it's okay to take over. But if I've been active recently, it asks first.
1: Like, I like that.
0: It's crazy. It's so nuts. And so, like, the other thing it's super useful for is, I was building an application and the GUI wasn't rendering properly. Well, guess what? It can just sit there and loop through it now. It just, that wasn't right. Got it. There you go. It's working now. And it's just watching. It can see it. It's unbelievable. It's really, it's crazy how good Hyperland works in that. And then you add an MCP on top of it. Like, whenever you're doing anything tedious or anything that has to be done through the GUI, or if you want to know if a window's opened or anything like that, now it can do it. It's huge.
3: I really like how it's a native approach too, instead of just trying to read the screen and dissect what's going on.
0: Take a screenshot and then try to analyze it. And
3: let's do the most efficient way. Like, come on.
0: It's even better, I think, than the Windows MCP was, which I was really impressed with.
1: Well, and I think this connects right back to what we were talking about in the show last week, right? Which is these tools, Hyperland, Neary, a bunch, you know, they have, like, you know, event sockets that tell you all this stuff. There's all this info that's just waiting to be taken advantage of.
0: Yep.
3: That we as humans just can't parse in real time.
0: Oh, it's pretty cool. It's pretty freaking cool. And, like, troubleshooting a widget, now we can just see the problem. It's crazy.
3: How much of your, like, day-to-day use of the computer is you prompting the robot to use your computer?
0: I don't know. That depends on the day and what I'm doing, really. It really does.
1: I mean, I think the answer is he hasn't asked the bot to build the tool that measures that yet, so TBD.
3: Yeah, right. I ask because it feels, and I've said this a couple times, it feels like we're moving towards bot as interface, you know, instead of the classic, you know, even clicking around and doing stuff. I'm doing that way less than ever.
1: Why would you want it?
0: I mean, it's sort of like bringing automation to the things that were not fully automatable before.
3: Uh-huh. True.
0: A lot of it, too, when you get it dialed in, it's really just running a series of determinant scripts with a little bit of LLM logic in between, making it all work. You know, when you want to do something over and over again, you generally build something around that to make it determinant. So it is sort of like essentially sitting down in front of an interface of all of these workflows now that have been built.
1: Yes.
0: Mm-hmm. And then executing the workflow is really what kind of what I
1: you built a giant console, but now you're not the only one who has to push all the buttons.
0: Yeah. Or like link multiple things together. Right? Mm-hmm. So this morning when I come in, I say, number one, prepare the studio for LUP. And what that does is it reboots AirMaster and the Reaper machine. And then when they're back up, it starts Jack, it wires up Jack, it starts Reaper, then it loads OBS, switches to the LUP profile, and then it correspondingly reorganizes the buttons over here for LUP. Once that's done and all verified, the lights come on, the mixer mutes, the soundboard channel unmutes, and the only thing it doesn't do right now is start the streams or launch Mumble.
1: That's awesome.
0: Yeah.
3: Do you remember how you used to spend an hour doing that every show?
0: Yeah, now I'll probably, you know, it'll probably break. So this is what I tell myself, right? It hasn't broke yet, but I am prepared for it to break about three times is my threshold. I'll out to break about three times where I'll go back in and figure out, okay, this is like a lot of times it's an order of operations issue, right? Like, so if it's using Bitfocus to trigger the lights and it tries to do that while the Bitfocus server is rebooting, that's going to break the workflow, right? So we can allow a couple of those a few times. Then we go.

0: I really can't be that upset that maybe it makes a mistake three times. Because that's the same threshold I'd have for anybody else. So, I don't know.
1: But what happens after three times?
0: Well, then it's like, you know, like with anybody, if things are usually pretty good, but there's an occasional mistake, it's pretty understandable. If something on the ground changes, you know, things like that.
1: Yeah, fair.
0: What you have to do is kind of, for those kind of workflows, you kind of have to build in checkpoints. So the division of labor is sort of broken up into chunks, and then there's a master thread that's monitoring the work.
1: Mm-hmm.
0: And so, okay, chunk one is done, chunk two is done. And then for some stuff, I can tell, right? Like, I'm sitting in the studio, and I can see this is happening, that's happening, yeah. These lights are coming on, boop, boop, boop, boop, boop, boop. Like, I can tell it's going on. Okay, it's
2: working. It does not seem ready for LUP.
0: Yeah. All right. Anyways, I don't know how we got down there.
1: Christmas.
0: Yeah, Christmas. Right, right. But why don't we do a little news? There's a new Home Assistant because it is a new month, the 2026.9 release. And this time there's a little more room on the bus. I wanted to talk about a couple of things that stood out to me. With all these Home Assistant releases, there's a lot in here. I honestly am surprised to see this update. They've done a lot of work around Modbus.
2: Oh,
0: Modbus support, you know, and Modbus is used not only like in a lot of industrial equipment, but solar inverters, heat pumps, energy meters. My Victron system uses Modbus to communicate all of its stats. And previously on Home Assistant, that was all done in the domain of YAML. I mean, you should see the YAML file I have to pull in my Victron stats. It's an impressive piece of work pre-LLM, too, I will add. And there was no GUI back in my day. And so that's kind of what they're working on now. This release finally makes room on the bus. Integrations that already know how the device talks over Modbus can share a single connection instead of fighting over it. So you simply pick your device in the UI like anything else in Home Assistant.
2: That's nice.
1: Nice.
0: Yeah. Here are a couple other noteworthy changes for my network and probably some of the others out there. HomeKit device gained duration, fault, and low battery sensors for HomeKit accessories. So you can now see how long a value has been running, catch a failing accessory, and get a heads up before a battery-powered sensor drops off.
2: That's nice. Yeah.
0: Also, I love to see this because this is great for me. LG WebOS TV added the feature to turn off the TV but leave the speakers going.
2: Ooh, I want that.
1: Airbnb, perfect feature.
0: Yeah. And great for me because the sound bar in the TV can be included with Music Assistant in the entire all-home speaker system.
2: Oh, perfect.
0: But you got to have the TV on.
2: Of course.
0: Until now. So now, since this is in Home Assistant, I'm imagining I can probably make a little automation that turns that on without turning the TV on. Proxmox VE added a button to pause a VM through Home Assistant dashboard. And Mikrotech, which has had some security vulnerabilities recently, gained switches in Home Assistant to turn Ethernet and Wi-Fi interfaces on or off.
2: That's so, kind of fun.
0: It is, isn't it? Like, especially for the Wi-Fi, if you have something that's wired.
2: But, yeah.
0: Yeah, or vice versa. You can select to set the PoE output mode. And they have a binary sensor for interface connectivity. Oh, that's also so.
2: I do like the idea of my switch and other network gear, you know, playing super nice with Home Assistant.
0: Yes. And the fact that they now have a sensor for interface connectivity means you could automate that Wi-Fi Ethernet toggling when the sensor detects an outage, all through Home Assistant. And then for future Chris, possibly, Unify Protect can now be set up with just an API key from Unify OS console. No local user account required any longer.
1: Nice.
0: I think so. Maybe you want the local thing? I don't know. But
2: if you don't, you have more options.
0: So, you know, I'm pretty happy with the current network arrangement. Do you remember, though, a comment I made, Brent, when we put it in? And I said to my – I think I said to you, maybe Wes, I said, I can tell this is going to cause me to have to re-architect my entire network one day. Yes. And I just don't know what it is yet. Yeah. You remember that?
1: That's how it goes.
0: It's starting to take shape. I have realized a massive oversight in my design, which is embarrassingly obvious, which I knew at the time it would be. I knew it. It's embarrassingly obvious, and perhaps this was what was kicking around in the back of my noodle that I just couldn't express.
2: You didn't design it for DHCP.
0: No. I did the two network design, right? As you guys remember, there's the Henternet and my main network, and the design is such that the RV could leave. And the Henternet with the hens and the kids and all their stuff continues to work.
2: Ah, got it. Yeah, sorry. I was thinking studio network.
0: Right. So here's the problem is Henternet has its own Wi-Fi with its own IP space. And my

0: personal network has its own Wi-Fi with its own SSID and its own IP space. Okay, that's the way I wanted it. The problem is, I'm such a dummy. The kids come and go with their devices. So they're over in their place, which is strong on the internet. And then they come visit dad, and they barely got any Wi-Fi because they're still tethered to internet. And then, like, all, like, a little LAN stuff that, like, auto-discovers and works, like, you know, volume control and TV playback, doesn't, because they're on a different LAN.
1: Yeah.
0: And, like, what am I going to tell them to, like, swap APs every time they come over? No. I clearly need to have one unified LAN that's for Wi-Fi. Like, one Wi-Fi, it's just the same AP name, or the same SSID, the same network space. The problem is it also needs to be on the RV LAN. I don't know how to do this now. It's really all falling apart. It's not like a major, major problem, but it is kind of inconvenient. The other thing that makes it inconvenient, which I did not consider, is if they're on the internet, well, then device checks is one of the ways I tell who's home. One of the ways. So I lose a sensor in my way to determine how many people are occupying the RV because the kids are all now on the internet.
1: Mm-hmm.
0: So they're not on the Beam team, so they're not responding to the ping sensor in Home Assistant. So I've really just made a mess of
1: it. I mean, that could cross the network.
0: Yeah, yeah. I just didn't consider it.
1: Mm-hmm.
0: So I can feel too perhaps...
1: And you can also do, right, like MDNS mirroring and other things to make some of those LAN things work across.
0: Yeah, that's true.
1: I'm not saying you should.
0: Yeah.
1: That also doesn't by itself solve the AP switching and all that.
0: This is where I can kind of feel slipping into a Unify stack because you know there's going to be like a Unify solution with a central controller that supports internet failover.
1: But you won't really be able to make it great content.
2: True.
0: Yeah, that's true. Well, I mean, maybe. Yeah, it's not as fun because you know.
1: I installed the vendor thing and it worked the first time.
0: Yeah.
1: Episode over.
0: I plugged it in, connected the stuff, and signed into an account. I did it, everybody. Yeah, whereas this is like we built it from the ground up. Which is fun. And there is probably a way to address it. Oh, I just wish I would have thought of that.
1: Uh-huh. I mean, at least, hey, it's working.
0: It does work because thankfully both APs are fairly strong.
1: Right.
0: But, yeah. And now there's like some outdoor devices that are on the Jupe's Home Assistant that when I think about it should really be on the farm.
1: Yeah. Right.
0: Yeah. So I need to start migrating some of those.
1: You could just extend both networks. Kick the kids off the internet.
0: Yeah. Yeah, that's a good idea. Maybe I'll just get a bunch of Eero's and solve it with a whole bunch of Eero's all over the place.
1: See if you can get like the biggest Eero mesh, you know?
0: Yeah.
1: There's got to be a record for that.
0: I'd like, you know, if I could have it my way, Rich Chris would have Wi-Fi over the entire effing farm.
1: Exactly. Yeah.
0: All
1: You're
0: over.
1: Picking berries or something?
0: Gotta have Wi-Fi. Yeah. When am I going to use cell service?
1: Mm-hmm. You're watching something 4K in the background.
0: What am I going to listen to low bitrate music while I'm walking around the farm? Playing it over the speakers on my cell phone?
1: Yeah, what? Do you live on a farm? Jeez. You want to be civilized.
0: All right, next story. GNOME stakeholders. How do you become a GNOME stakeholder? I want to become a GNOME stakeholder. They are discussing an RFC process, a request for comment, request for comment. Process for solving major technical changes in GNOME. They've been working to establish a formal process to do this. The RFC will be used as a process for proposing major changes which have broad repercussions. Each RFC will be written, will be a written proposal which is added to the RFC project and a particular merge request.
1: You know, it's a little process for your process.
0: I mean, kind of exciting though because it seems like a willingness to be open to new ideas in a sense and asking for people to come in and swing big.
1: Yeah, I mean, it is. There's downsides, of course, probably. But yeah, as you say, the upside, right, is a blessed process for you want to make a change. Here is, in theory, a procedure that everyone does the same to make those changes. So if you have an idea, even if you're not a GNOME stakeholder, perhaps you have a way to.
0: At least you know what the process is now.
1: Exactly.
0: You know what the process is.
1: And everyone will follow it.
2: It might also avoid the, like, you know, in-group running the entire project. Because that happens sometimes, like the most active developers are the ones who guide the project a little bit. So I wonder if this will generate ideas they had never considered. And hopefully that's the point.
0: Looks like there's some nice progress on GNOME 2 over on this week in GNOME. Some nice stuff coming along. Still a good looking desktop.
1: It is a good looking desktop.
0: Good looking desktop. Let's see what they can do. Let's see what they can. Let them cook, I say. Let them cook. Okay, next story, boys. Next story. Linux 7.4 is set to improve Apple Silicon audio. And this is the reason why I included this story is because the details are really surprising. And this honestly kind of, it mirrors my experience now that I think about it with Hackintoshes. And it's that these Apple machines are viewed as these pristine hardware devices with this custom OS built just for them. And when you get a Hackintosh, what you learn is that macOS is a series of hacks that they've only tested on a small range of hardware.
1: Yes.
0: And verified it works in those particular circumstances.
1: Ooh. Oh, so, man, you're bringing flashbacks over here.
0: Right? Right?
2: Oh, yeah, same.
0: So
1: what year is it?
0: The Apple Silicon audio driver, Michael Arbel writes over at Phoronix, has code that is getting ready to ship that uses the recent shared GPIO infrastructure for allowing multiple kernel and kernel components to talk directly to GPIO lines. So it's a new feature coming in the Linux kernel that's going to be useful for Apple Mac machines. And it is being taken advantage of by, I think it's James Caligaris. He posted patches this week to enable the shared GPIO usage for Apple Silicon audio support. This overcomes challenges with how the audio support for Apple M Series SoC is engineered and the, quote, impossible power management behavior that pressed the Asahi developers. So here's the quote in the patch. On Apple Silicon Macs, every speaker's codec software shutdown pin is connected to the same GPIO line. This must be pulled high whenever any codec asserts it so. This makes power management impossible. When we go through the list of codecs and call each suspend resume, the GPIO line is asserted low or high by the first suspend resume codec. This causes issues for the subsequent codecs, and they're already shut off by the time we try and cast a register state on suspend. And it goes on to say the shared GPIO infrastructure considers the first state change of a line to be the default state, which the state is that allowed to be asserted without all consumers agreeing. Currently, the TAs, geez, this is really technical. Anyways, they've been able to take advantage of this to say as the line will now be reasserted on resume until all codecs have tried to assert it. Since both drivers explicitly pull the line high on codec probe, we can now initialize it low, causing the first state change to be from low to high. This makes the shared GPIO proxy behave as we intend. The second and third commits in the series implement this. So with that, they now have at least, I guess, some kind of wrangle on the power management.
1: Yeah, with this shared GPIO proxy.
0: Which is really funny because remember when we first got audio and they warned us, don't turn it up all the way? Because
1: I sure do.
0: The speakers have
1: you
0: no
1: could
0: way.
1: Blow the.
2: Yeah.
0: It's so funny because the end result is they do have quite good sound.
1: Mm-hmm.
2: It's just, if you can access it.
0: Yeah. It's just so funny.
1: I mean, right, exactly as you say, when you are designing the entire product, there's a bunch of barriers that can sort of move pretty fluidly depending on what your exact goal is and if that's the only everything that matters is the end state you produce.
0: Doing the people's work.
2: I do feel a shift here a little bit, actually. Like, we're seeing more and more, like, kernel-level Apple support.
0: Yeah.
2: And
0: that's less, always been their goal.
2: Less and less from Asahi itself.
0: Well, it's always been the goal.
2: Mm-hmm.
0: You know, it crossed my mind. You know, if you really wanted to be a company that cared about the environment and wanted to make a difference and reduce e-waste, which would be a big one, you could just, after you're at the end of life, spend $10,000 and develop some drivers or at least release some specs. You know, like I wish we could get it seen as an environmental concern and act to reduce e-waste by making these machines available to Linux.
1: That would be great. Yeah. Some sort of mandatory sort of like open sourcing or availability of technical details.
0: Yeah.
1: At the end of a product life cycle.
0: Like this 2019 or 18 or whatever it is, Intel MacBook is a dog on macOS now. Oh, it runs hot.
1: Sure.
0: The fans are always going. You put Linux on there and it screams. It's unbelievably fast. It's unbelievable. And the fans aren't going. So it's just not perfect because it has like the T1 chip, which isn't insurmountable, but
1: right, the T1 era.
0: Yeah. And the T2 is even worse, but it is actually now doable under Linux. But it's just, they're done supporting this, right? This is the last update this machine ever gets from Apple. So just, I don't know, like, you're very, very wealthy.
1: It's not a computer that is useless.
0: That's the thing.
1: It could do a lot. It's better than a lot of people's existing computers.
0: And it'd be great for me, like, if I could put Linux on there, you could have a supported OS, you could probably resell for a couple hundred, $300. Mm-hmm. They still go for a penny. It's funny.
2: And it's great hardware.
0: Yeah.
2: Right?
0: Yeah.
2: Like, it just doesn't. It could last another 10 years easy.
0: It just, you can't, like, running the old Mac OS is very fast, but you can't keep that going on that system. So, anyways, very nice to see that coming slowly but surely. And then this one was interesting. It's finally here. Audacity 4.0 with a massive revamp on the interface. Rebuilt on Qt with native high DPI rendering. And Audacity 4.0 rebuilds the application interface, reintroduces many new quality of life improvements, including clip editing model. Most Audacity 3 workflows remain available, but some controls have moved or changed.
1: Yeah, it's starting to actually look like a DAW now.
0: It is. That's probably the way to put it, right? It is looking like a DAW now.
1: Instead of a sort of weird bespoke interface that lets you look at one track at a time, mostly.
0: When I look at it, it doesn't feel completely there. I'm not quite sure what it is. Maybe a little extra blank space here and there, but it looks so much better than old Audacity. You loaded it up.
1: I did. Yeah, they have an app image out, so you just download that and give it a run, and I was able to load in some Windows VSTs in there, no problem.
0: Good.
1: Did some very basic tests.
0: Does it load the support stuff to load Windows VSTs? Does it do all that?
1: Well, that gets baked in already.
0: To the VST?
1: Well, because it, blanking on the name?
0: Yeah, me too. The one that we talk about all the time.
1: Yeah. Uh-huh.
0: The Winevine thing that for
1: yeah, VST. So it's essentially, it gets wrapped already in that. So,
0: gotcha.
1: So when it loads the .so from the, like, it just gets handled. But yeah, mm-hmm, it worked, no problem. Mm-hmm.
0: Okay, good. What do you think, Brent? Do you think they've nailed the UI on this now that you're getting a chance to kind of see it? Do you like it?
2: I do like it. And I'm seeing a couple functions that seem more intuitive as well that they're changing. And that is totally welcomed because I found Audacity to be quite unintuitive, where I had to do most of the work like through the menu, which is the strangest thing.
0: Oh, for sure. Yeah.
2: So I'm glad to see this direction, and it gives me a new, it puts Audacity in a different place in my rankings of the software I'm willing to use.
0: Yeah. I feel like it's going to be great for clip editing too now. The question I have is, I honestly, over time, had just settled in and made peace with the UI, but it's stability where I still have issues with Audacity, where I won't really use it for anything longer than 10, 15 minutes.
1: Mm-hmm.
0: I find anything that's like, I have lost any hour long, I've just lost too much stuff to it over the years. It's been years.
1: Yeah, I wonder maybe now, because they also use like a database system for the project and stuff.
0: Yes, it's probably a lot better because I think it was before the new file format that I had all the problems, so...
1: YaBridge is what I was thinking of.
0: Yes.
1: Although LinVST is another one.
0: LinVST was the one I was thinking of, but YaBridge is the other one.
1: I will say, like, I didn't spend more than 10 minutes really checking it out, but, like, I did record something, and then I wanted to add a second track, and I could not figure out, just in an easy way, how to add the track I could add. But to in Reaper, you literally just hit insert, and then you could just put a file in there. That's all I was trying to do, and that seemed weirdly complicated.
0: Mm-hmm.
1: So there's, I don't know. Could be user error, obviously, but there might be some rough edges here.
0: Okay, I got a question for the members or anybody watching live. Do you have any tips for me for this friends and family Jellyfin Plex shared instance? Now, Ange is going to be one of the people that gets this as a Christmas present. So when you call in, don't spoil it. You know, hint that it's for her. We might have a little fun with this because she doesn't know what I'm saying right now. So you could imply that we know that there's a gift for her that we're working on, and you could give me tips for that gift. Awesome. And we'll have a little fun with it. All right. So call the launch. Tell me what you ought to think or talk me out of it.
1: Remember to mention leopard print.
0: Yeah.
3: Well, I'm just going to make a quick call to the launch. I haven't checked in since yesterday. 774-462-5667. That's it. All right. 774-462-5667. Call now.
0: Yeah. Call the launch.
1: Whoa.
0: I know. That is 1-774-462-5667. I think it's about time to start the show. We've got quite the show for you, but a lot of it is going to require... Oh, you got to be kidding me.
1: Uh-oh. I'm seeing what looks like failure.
0: Yeah. Oh, there we go.
1: An upset fox, I think.
0: I was not a happy fox. It was not.
1: we are not a pro-animal cruelty
0: I have
1: shop.
0: To say, the cutesy Firefox
1: yeah.
0: sort of undercuts when you're like kind of writing kind of like a disappointed letter to a service provider and you're showing them a screenshot of the failure and it's got like a little cutesy fox. And the rest of the email tone's a little disappointed and you got this cutesy fox. And you're like, damn it, it's almost worth rolling Chrome. I don't know.
1: So you need like a depressed fox.
0: Like a disappointed,
1: disappointed. Lecturely fox.
0: Yeah, disappointed. All right, we're going to feed our Brent because he's going to have some talking to do and then we're going to start the show. So don't go anywhere. We'll be right back. It's a big show.

0: All right. You like that one, Wes?
1: I did.
0: Got a little energy.
1: A little refresh. Mm-hmm, remix.
0: Look, and he's back.
1: Mm-hmm. It's like he was listening to the song.
0: Made it just in time. Just in time to do a podcast. Any breaking news before we get started?
1: Good question. I haven't looked.
0: I haven't either.
1: We could check.
0: It's always funny, though, because it does happen. Sometimes we sit down and do a show. We haven't really been watching the news for the last hour or two, and then something's happening. You're like, oh,
1: breaking news.
0: I wish we would have known that.
1: Probably the Slackware 16 Alpha 1.
0: Oh.
1: That's going to change the nature of the show. Mm-hmm. Throw it out.
0: All right. We got to redo the show. Stand by real quick. Got to redo
1: it's
0: the show.
1: It's Slackware week on the show.
0: It's Slackware week, everybody. It's been a bit. I still really enjoyed that.
2: Oh, man.
1: Somebody still owes us a Gentoo week, if I recall.
0: Yeah, I believe we still have a... Well, I don't think we ever got the Slackware week either, to tell you the truth.
1: Yeah, true.
0: Oh, shit. Does it detect... Oh, it doesn't support my mouse.
1: Because, you know, Brent, Slackware-based ZenWalk ISOs were updated with Linux 7.1 Flatpak integrated and XFCE 4.20.
0: There is something funny about installing Slackware and then loading in Flatpaks.
1: And like you're just super modern.
0: Yeah, I kind of think we should do that. That almost sounds like something we should do.
1: Yeah, give up everything about Slackware that makes it Slackware.
0: Yeah,
1: and
0: yeah. What's coming?
2: It sounds like we will do a Slackware week, actually.
0: Is picture, or something coming? Oh, yeah, look at that. My, geez, things are crashing today.
2: Yeah, you dropped the main drop.
0: Things are crashing. Oh, it's Slackware week on the show, Wes. Uh-huh.
1: Brent got his upgraded bug RTC system.
0: Yeah, it's Slackware week. Oh, it's Slackware week, everybody.
3: Linux or something.
0: All right. Are we ready, gents? Are we ready? You ready to record?
2: We is ready.
0: Okay. 3, 2, 1, record. Hello, Drew.
1: Drew.
2: Drew, is that you?
0: Hello. Hello. All right. Let's all count to four. 1, 2, 3.
4: Four.
0: All right. Well done, everybody. So proud of you. They're so good. They do so good. Such a good job. Okay. Well, then let's do the show, shall we? And a 3 and a 2.

0: Hello, friends, and welcome back to your weekly Linux talk show. My name is Chris.
1: My name is Wes.
2: And my name is Brent.
0: Hello, gentlemen. Coming up on the show today, we're going to take a look at a handy tool that Brent's been using to crank out a great-looking static site in really just minutes, how it works, what it does, and why we're starting to like it. Then we're going to round out the show with some great boosts, some really great picks, and a lot more. So before we get to that, and man, you're going to want to stay around just for the picks, let me tell you what, I'm excited. Let's say hello to our virtual lug. Hello, Mumble Room, Time of Props.
3: Hello. Hello, Chris. Hi, Wes, and hello, Brent.
0: Hey, guys. Hello. Thanks for joining us. Nice to have you here. Mumble Room's always going during the show. We love it if you join us. Details on our website. And good morning to our friends over at Defined Networking. 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Appreciate you guys.
1: Mm-hmm.
0: All right, boys. I've been doing the maths three ways, checking my list, checking it twice. So that's a lot. Maths and lists. And I just don't see it feasible for the crew to make it down to Texas Linux Fest this year. I hate to say it. I really hate to say it because we love Texas Linux Fest.
1: We sure do.
0: But the funding is getting tighter, right? Because energy costs are up and housing costs are up. And so even though we could maybe afford a flight, we couldn't afford anything else about it. And that's really just the reality of it. It's very expensive. And there also really isn't any great economic incentive for a sponsor to send us because it's kind of expensive to send us down to cover an event. And there's not a direct return for them. It's not like we're going to spend the entire time talking about them. We would plug them, but we wouldn't spend the entire time. And really where it does make economic sense is for the events to send us, but they don't, A, have the budget, and B, they don't have people that are organizing sponsors to bring us because, you know, we kind of bring publicity for the show, for the events. And so there's just not really any way to make it work as far as I can tell. And it doesn't feel like the right time to go to you, the audience, and ask for the money either. I think everybody's feeling tight these days. And it just doesn't feel like the right time to say, hey, send us to Texas Linux Fest. And it's really kind of makes me a little sad, not because we can't ask, but because it's like if a tree falls in the forest, in a sense. Texas Linux Fest is special. It's very special to the Linux community in the sense that very few tech communities have these types of grassroots events still. But nobody really covers them. And once the weekend is over, it can kind of feel like it just never really happened to the rest of the world, which is sort of the hard part about it.
1: Yeah. Yeah, it's easy. If you weren't there, you didn't make the connections. You didn't see that one random talk you didn't expect.
0: You don't know that these things are kind of important. And,
1: right.
0: Yeah, and plus there's always something brewing at Texas Linux Fest that ends up being really good for us to learn about.
1: Oh, for sure.
0: Great connections, too. But the economics are what they are, and I wanted to say it now because if you're planning to go, I just wanted to let you know that it doesn't seem like we're going to be able to make it. We think it's a great event, and we think you should go. And if we could make it, we absolutely would go. But that's just sort of the state of it right now, and I don't want anybody making plans thinking we're going to be there and then show up, and we're not there. So I wanted to let you know that's currently our intention is we'll try to cover it as we can.
1: But also, just a quick shout-out to listener Big Cookie.
0: Big Cook.
1: Who sent us some delicious cookies.
0: Oh, yeah. I put that in the feedback, but I agree. That was – we should grab them. We'll grab them for the – no. We get it. Well, okay, you can grab. Go ahead. I was going to say we'll grab it for the feedback. Yeah, we've been snacking on cookies, and one of them, Brent, is a maple shortbread cookie.
2: Ooh.
0: Yeah.
2: Was that one's for me, right?
0: Well, it might have been. It might have, but we have a lot. We still have a lot of the classic hermit ones because the kids came, and they kind of like locusts. Came in and ate them all, but it's a really nicely packaged, made right there in Vermont.
1: Yeah, covered bridge cookies.
0: Big Cook sent them to us, and they're just delicious, just absolutely delicious. So thank you very much. That was a nice treat. We got them after the show last Sunday, and we really enjoyed them. It was a great post-show snack, as it were. Kind of, you know what? Probably be this week's post-show snack, too. All right. So, Brentley, you sat down to build a website this week, and I can only imagine you must have started it. I mean, you must have started at what you had built in the past and tried to decide if that was the way to go. Take us there, Brentley. Tell us about it.
4: Stay a while and listen.
2: Well, once upon a time, I woke up and built my website, and that was one day in 2012. And for some reason, I never planned this. It's just
0: 2012
2: today. Wow. Yeah, 2012. And I was super proud of this thing. It was meant to be like my main photography portfolio website, and that it did. So I took, I don't know, a whole day to build this thing, and I worked on it for weeks after that and kept updating it and stuff like that. But it was built on WordPress, of course. That was like the modern stuff at the time. And it was kind of cool back then. I had a responsive theme, so it looked good on mobile and everything. And that was the big thing back then, right? And really cool photo galleries that showcased.
0: Just plugging away, you know, plugging a photo gallery. You got a photo gallery.
2: Yeah, and like super high quality too, if you wanted it. There were ways of getting like, you know, the high res stuff for anybody who had a decent internet connection or whatever.
1: It's really hard for my, like, this is all true. It's just really hard for my brain to get. It's been so long that I've spent with WordPress solely as like legacy.
0: Yeah.
1: But you're right. I mean, it really opened up a lot of.
0: And you could self-host
1: easy
0: it.
1: Self-hosting. Yeah. It sort of changed the activation potential for even having a website.
2: Yeah, what was really attractive to me was that, I guess WordPress allowed you to take control of your own website, right? It was the thing that felt like everyday users could just build something really cool.
0: Yeah.
2: And being a little bit more technical, of course, I could host it at like some shared hosting and have it be reasonably fast, you know, and put enough security in place that it wasn't, you know, I wasn't getting totally swamped with bots and stuff like that.
0: And then years later too, as it kind of went on, like there was like optimization plugins you could do to make sure it was like cached and, you know, all the things you would do to a WordPress site to try to make it faster.
1: Reprocess your images.
0: Yeah.
2: Right.
0: Yeah.
2: And so like that was pretty cool back then, but it turns out I haven't changed that website since then, and it's not so cool anymore. So the other thing is I don't really do photography these days, and it's been a while, gents, quite a while. So for me, this website was just getting stale and wasn't serving me really any purpose. If anything, it was confusing folks that like associated that URL with me because they would go there and be like, he never talks about photography anymore. This doesn't make any sense. So this week, I woke up and for some reason I felt very motivated to make a website. So I thought, geez, I'm going to tackle this to-do I've had on my list for the last, 4 years or a long time anyways. And turns out I did.
0: Hey.
2: Made myself a new website.
0: Very
2: and
0: nice.
2: It was way easier than it was back then.
0: You know,
2: it took way less time.
0: When I get those kinds of inspirations, I do try to act on them because if I wait like a week, it'll fade.
2: It's done.
0: And I won't really be. No, did you have that? So you kind of almost, it's like an artificial time box in a way, but it's still an important time box.
1: And there's something about the spark too, right? Where you're like, okay, right now, this doesn't feel like a project. It's not a big task.
0: I'm interested.
1: I want to do it. I can just do it right now.
0: Yeah.
2: Yeah. Whatever I ate that morning just inspired me.
0: I'm going to bet that you probably consider going Hugo out of the gate just because you have experience with it from working with the community to build the new JB.com.
2: Yeah, definitely. When we built the new JB website, I had on my list to build myself a new website. And, you know, we had a bunch of amazing community members help us build this website with some really cool tech and static websites seemed like kind of amazing and was new to me. So I went into the project thinking, okay, I'm good. I'm going to use Hugo because I had such a good experience with it, building our website with the community. And it's simple enough that like I could just edit the markdown whenever I feel like it. And that's all I need.
0: Right.
2: So that's what I went into this project thinking I was going to choose, but like vastly simplified from our website because I don't need, you know, all the features that we have. I don't even need a menu or anything. I was picturing just a landing page.
0: The other thing, if I were building a personal site today, and I'm wondering if you thought about this, you probably did. I don't think I'd want to go through the expense or hassle of setting up a VPS with a database and Nginx? Mm-hmm. And so did you think about how to host it too?
2: Well, I knew that a lot of people use just static site hosters, like I guess GitHub does their pages, and Cloudflare has some, and you know, a bunch of these are popping up all over.
0: So you did consider it. You don't have to tell me what you did yet, but I'm curious if you considered it. All right.
2: 100%. I knew I wanted to do this because I'm spending, I don't know what it is, like $150 a month for mail and hosting of my current website, which doesn't serve me.
0: Yeah,
2: you know?
0: Okay, that's
2: so I was
0: much.
2: Like,
0: yeah.
2: This is a complete waste of money. What am I doing?
0: We should be doing more with that box is what I'm hearing.
2: Well, exactly, right? And so I knew I wanted to not do that. And I knew I needed just a really simple website that didn't, you know, I didn't need to host photos and all this media or stuff anymore. So as simple as possible was my goal. And turns out you can go extremely simple these days and it's still really quite effective. You know, back in 2012 that you'd have to write an HTML page or something like that. So I knew I wanted it to be hosted as simply as possible.
0: Okay. All right. So you didn't go with Hugo is I'm hearing the but in the sentence. You didn't go with Hugo. So tell us where
2: did you
0: end up
2: on that.
0: Yeah.
2: Well, I started with some explorations. I'm going to be honest. I used the robot to help me, and I used the heck out of DeepSeek V4 Flash.
0: Huh.
2: But to do some explorations, like literally the opening question was, hey, I think I want to build a website with Hugo. Should I? And what are the alternatives? Because, like, I have an idea. Maybe it's the wrong idea, right? If someone definitely knows better than I do. So it turns out even compared to when we did the website a couple of years ago, there are new alternatives that are really, really cool that are kind of in the same ballpark. So the one that kind of caught my eye was Zola.
0: Okay.
2: And one of the main reasons it caught my eye was that it's written in Rust, of course.
0: Oh, it is. Is it now?
2: Uh-huh.
0: All right. Well, hold on. Would you like it?
2: Oh, I would.
1: He's earned it.
2: I would very much.
0: There you go. There you go.
2: See? It just feels like success.
0: So Zola.
2: Yeah, Zola, which, you know, is a fast static site generator written in Rust, they say. I was like, that seems really simple and exactly what I need. But the benefit of using a little bit of AI to help here was that I was like, well, compare these for me and let's write a little snippet because I want the simplest website to maintain as possible and to edit as possible. So like, give me a markdown file and that's basically all I want to do. And so I had it make some like snippets side by side. Let me compare them.
0: Oh, okay.
2: And Zola was just simpler. I don't know. It just felt better and the technology seemed good. And the author wrote a note that I thought was really important because they said, I wrote Zola and its Terra engine from an intense dislike of the insane Golang template engine and therefore of Hugo that I was using before for about 6+ websites.
0: I mean, sometimes you need a muse, a motivation, as it were.
2: Uh-huh.
1: Development by spite goes a long way.
2: And that quote alone made me go, all right, I'm going to try something new then. We'll see how this goes. Turns out it went pretty well.
0: All right. So Zola, Z-O-L-A, and you can find it at getzola.org. What I looked at it, a couple of things jumped out at me that seemed like you're obviously going to like. Obviously the markdown stuff. But it looks like the actual, I don't know, size of it is pretty small. Like it looks you could get down to a single executable to build the entire website if you want. I have to imagine that simplicity also spoke to you.
2: Yes, and it was available in Nix packages, which also deeply spoke to me because it meant I could just try it without really needing to install anything like that. It's such a beautiful Nix OS is such a beautiful thing.
0: It's packaged for several distros. Yeah, yeah,
2: sure. And I think that's great. But for me, it was like a zero setup trial to just give this a shot.
0: Yeah, right? Well, and if it's one executable, you can really just run it on anything.
2: Exactly.
0: Yep. Yeah.
2: Yeah. And I was building this from my cabin on the other side of a river in Northern Ontario over a cell connection.
0: Oh.
2: So I didn't really have much bandwidth to be downloading like massive binaries or anything like that. So it helped that it was teeny tiny. And I have to say, it was super fast.
0: So
2: like, insanely fast.
0: Terra, you mentioned Terra. Is that like a rendering engine that Zola uses? And that's the part that's written in Rust?
1: Well, it's all Rust.
0: Oh, it's all Rust. Okay.
1: Yeah. So Terra ends up being a template engine in Rust that takes a lot after the style of other popular template engines like Jinja and Django's templates.
0: Okay. And so you can do things like, I imagine, templates and themes and different kinds of styles and all that kind of stuff.
1: Yeah. And the template comes in, right, because you ultimately want HTML. But you have Markdown or right. maybe TOML at the, you know, at the front matter of your Markdown. And so you need to somewhere to get that content into the actual form. And so the template is the thing that sort of binds those and abstracts that together so that you can have one template that knows how to render a blog post or a, you know, resume site or whatever. And then the building engine, Zola or Yuga or whatever, takes all of your source files, feeds them to the right templates, gets HTML out, and then you're done.
0: Okay. But Brent, this simplicity that Zola offers, it must come at the cost of some features that Hugo has that Zola doesn't have.
2: I mean, yes, I needed so few features, actually, yeah. that worked in my favor.
0: Sure, sure. That often is right? the case. Like, if you just want a quick dashboard, I was actually thinking, like, I could use Zola to get myself just, like, reports. Just render my, right. you know, because right now I'm getting them in Markdown. Why not
2: put True. Them in? Yeah. Make them pretty.
0: Yeah.
2: So Zola and Hugo are, like, super similar, which is why I think I felt comfortable trying something brand new. Because it was like, well, like I already know the concept of these static site generators. So both are really fast at compiling static sites. That's great. Hugo's written in Go and Zola, of course, is in Rust. And but there's that bigger philosophical difference in the templating. So Zola's got Terra, as Wes mentioned. And
0: menus? Like Hugo, I think one of the things I remember reading is like Hugo has support for menus and Zola doesn't have support for menus.
2: Yeah. Hugo's so much more mature.
0: Yeah, yeah. Yeah, yeah. Well, like well known.
2: 1,000+ themes.
0: Yeah.
2: You know, and it's well known. It's battle tested.
0: And Zola recently.
2: For the show, we don't use that. We want to use something crazy, right? And that's your fault. So thanks, Chris.
0: Well, I don't know. I mean, it's like if you need a corporate website with certain menu navigations and community built things, then Hugo might be the right answer. But if you need a personal resume website or a dashboard or something like or a link list just for our start page, Zola is perfect in its simplicity and its speed.
1: Yeah, I think that shows up too, where it sort of has a little like you don't need. It has fewer concepts. And you don't need as much to get started necessarily, right? Like you might just need one global config file and then like a directory tree and then you can have a website.
0: Yeah. Also kind of timely because Zola 0.23 was released in August, that we just September as we record right now. The developers describe it as one of the most big, large breaking changes of Zola that they'll ever have. They moved to Terra 2. The short code system was also removed. And Markdown content was promoted to more first class. So like kind of just went through the transitions you needed, Brent, to be the tool that you needed last month.
2: Like, I didn't notice any of this. So it's all completely by chance. You know, yeah. Had I been on the other side of that transition, maybe I would have been really angry. But it's
0: somewhere,
2: turned
0: yeah.
2: out well for me.
0: Yeah,
1: it's
0: you got
1: nice
0: into the
1: to
0: right.
1: be on this side. Right? Yes. Like, okay, well, clearly they're still investing. This is the new shiny version.
0: They went through the big breaking changes. API. Yes, yes, exactly. All right. So with that in mind, I'm curious to hear what you built. Why is that so loud?
1: After the world's loudest.
2: That was nice.
0: That was weird. Yeah. That was weird. All right. This is a dynamic ad right here. Hey, everybody. Welcome to the Dead Space. Are you ready, Brent? We should just fill
1: some secrets.
0: 90 seconds to make it match or something. Uh-huh. I don't know. Okay.
2: All right. Send in your theme that you want us to fill.
0: A 90-second theme so we can pad out the exact space that's in the dynamic ad.
2: Yeah.
0: Okay, B-Rent, coming back to you in a tree, in a four, in a two.
2: All right, so I woke up that morning feeling very website-ish, and I think I should describe how this all went for me. I described what I wanted and what I found. But the process was just, like, kind of amazing. because, like I mentioned, I teamed up with DeepSeek V4 Flash, which is super fast, super cheap, and totally understands this stuff, which is great. And I suggested that it just, like, go find public information about me. There's tons. Like, take the JB website. I don't know. Go scrape LinkedIn or something. And certainly go take the stuff off my old website. And compile it Google you to for something you. That looks nice, right?
0: Incredible. Like,
2: I could do that, but I want you to do it.
1: You just told the bot, hey, do you know who you're working with here?
0: Yeah, I'm kind of a big deal. Go look me up on the internet.
1: This is an ego-based project. I'm going to need you to get this right.
2: Well, isn't that what a website
1: is? I mean,
0: also make me look good, no mistakes.
2: What was nice, though, is that it just, like, compiled all those things into a few different options that I could put on this one landing.
0: It successfully e-stocked you, is what you've just demonstrated.
2: Yeah, yeah, 100%.
1: See, I noticed he shared the ultimate thing that he built with us. Uh-huh. He didn't share this part of it.
0: No, I didn't.
1: There's no Brent.json that was shipped.
0: And for all we know, he's doing the same thing on us and, like, keeping dossiers now or something with his buddy Deep Freak over there.
2: Yeah, your website will be ready tomorrow.
0: Oh, thank you. Okay. Interesting. Okay.
2: So the nice thing is that then I, you know, because this is such a fast and efficient static site generator, it, like, when you make changes to, like, I was primarily making changes to the content itself, so it was just a markdown file, and I would hit save, and almost immediately it would get updated in the browser. So, like, the time at which you could see the result of what you were doing is instant, basically. And that is not the experience that you have with WordPress, if you remember how that goes. The whole WordPress experience that I had previous to building this website was like, add a thing, wait a really long time for the page to load, and then go to the actual website and refresh it, and then wait for that to
0: make sure your browser didn't cache it, make sure the performance optimizing extension you use doesn't have cache, and then maybe you need to go back into the admin dashboard and clear that one, and then clear your browser cache, then refresh the page.
1: Oh, you probably have a clash clearing plugin that you have to go hit. It wasn't wired up right.
0: You got
1: to
0: do this often. So
2: that describes exactly the process I would go through every time I would change my WordPress website, which is why I stopped changing it, because it was such a terrible experience.
0: That's why. I love it. I thought it was because you lost it in all your tabs, but yeah, it's all right.
2: Well, you know, sometimes. So I found that, like, live editing was really nice. And because I was on such a terrible internet connection, building everything locally before I deployed it to the actual website was beautiful, because it was, like, as fast as it possibly could be, didn't need the internet really at all, and it was instant. So, I don't know. It was even better than I had imagined this process would go, which I'm glad, because had it gone worse, maybe we wouldn't be making a show, because it wouldn't be done. But the process, like, Zola worked so well that the hardest part of the process of making the website for me wasn't the new technology I was trying. It was the terrible network I was using. So, like, I thought it was probably a good idea to, like, archive my old website, and that took freaking forever. Also, it's WordPress. You got to click through stuff.
0: Lots of images.
2: Exactly. And so that was actually the most frustrating part of the whole thing, was, like, everything that wasn't the new website.
0: Right.
2: Like the downloading of archiving stuff.
0: The technical debt.
2: Yeah, exactly. Yeah. So I ended up deciding to deploy it with GitHub Pages because it was super simple. I know it's battle tested. Another option was Cloudflare Pages, and you can host this. You know, it's such a simple website. You can host it any way you want. But that got me up and running almost immediately. And I have to say, like, when I switched the DNS to it, it was instant as well.
0: Oh, nice.
2: And so it was, like, in a very short amount of time, in quite a time-blocked session, I went from start to finish with a technology that was totally new to me and with a result that I'm pretty happy with.
0: And so, now you don't have to pay for that VPS eventually.
2: Yeah, exactly. Someone remind me to cancel that.
0: And it produces a really nice, clean, kind of like bio page that's just super simple, really nice, links, Your face?
2: Yeah, my face. Yeah.
0: You know, kind of just what you need if you want to like a domain, you know, kind of thing. So with a landing page. I like that. It looks professional, you know?
2: Wow.
0: Was that an existing theme? Did you just kind of browse through some of the community themes and land on one you like, or was that kind of a mix, or how did you land on that look?
2: I'm going to be honest, like I asked it to just generate me like a first go so that I could be really critical about themes, and like we would then look at options and stuff, and this is the first one that showed up. I was like, wow, this is exactly what I was picturing. So I didn't even have to do like the browsing through a bunch of themes and stuff. So it was super, super easy, I got to say. And I got lucky. So, I think there's a lot of luck based here.
0: So that's a great example of a nice, clean, simple page. Probably really right now, you know, very much Zola's sweet spot. And so they're not really, Hugo and Zola aren't maybe direct competitors. But we decided to do the right thing and try to see if we could make Zola do what Hugo does. And so, Wes, you took a crack at seeing if you could get Zola to render the JupiterBroadcasting.com Hugo website using the Zola stack.
1: Yeah, why not? Right?
0: Why not?
1: Because here it is, a tool that's broadly in the same sort of capability set, right? We have a bunch of markdown files and templates and stuff, and it turns it into a website.
0: Yep.
1: We want the same thing.
0: Sure.
1: And, you know, as we've talked about, like it has a bunch of the same stuff, single binary, markdown in. Well, let's just see. So if you go to zola.jupiterbroadcasting.com, you should see. It is running on my laptop at the moment.
0: Oh, my God, Wes.
1: So it might not be that fast.
0: Oh, my God. People are going to crash your laptop.
2: Oh, it loaded almost instantly.
0: Instantly loaded.
2: Instant.
0: It actually kind of looks... Okay, so we don't have the menu. Oh, but we do have a hamburger menu that does give you everything.
1: And you should have the normal menu. I think you just don't have quite enough screen.
0: Oh, if you're right. If I expand the browser, I do have the normal menu. It's just because I have it captured for the screen. That actually works really well.
1: Hey, Wes, Brent was helping me test it.
0: And then look, if I go into the show, I notice that you're just using the embedded player because the domain difference.
1: Yeah, so we did make some simplification choices there, which we can get into.
0: Chapters? But... Did we do that or did you do that?
2: No.
1: Yeah, we tried to, as part of this, I wanted to highlight some of the stuff that was in there.
0: Transcript, you put a link to the transcript. That's a great idea, Wes.
1: Just because a big part of doing it, and we can get into it, but a big part of it was dealing with like the data model that we have, especially because we have like a scraper, several scrapers, generations of scrapers involved.
0: And hundreds and hundreds and hundreds of posts.
1: Yes. But in doing the episode page, it was like, well, what data do we already have that we could be putting in here that we just haven't yet? But I don't know. What do you think? Did it work?
0: I am shocked. I don't know if you looked at that. I don't know if you could tell that's not the Hugo site, other than maybe it loads faster.
1: There are a couple pages, like the live page, and there's a few pics and stuff.
0: You know, I should do a little side-by-side. I should. Because I can see like a little bit of font rendering difference, but I actually prefer the way Zola's doing it. It's a little bigger and bolder. I'm just toggling between the two right now. It's surprisingly consistent. I actually forgot which one was which just for a second.
1: Yeah, I did that several times. Well, because I wanted them both up right as I was developing on this one.
0: Wow, Wes. It's spot on. Were you impressed by this?
1: Yeah. Because at first, it took a little while to do enough to make it work, I guess. Like the actual rendering worked really well.
0: Uh-huh.
1: But the biggest thing is Hugo's a lot more flexible, right? In some of the templating stuff, which we can talk more about, but then also in, and this is a trade-off, but in like the types of concepts it has and the number of things it can represent and how it understands those and the relationships between them. Whereas the data model in Zola is a little more constrained, which can be really nice because you don't need to deal with all of these concepts that you maybe don't need to care about for a simple website.
0: Sure.
1: But we have grown a website over many years now that also brought over a bunch of past history and sort of, so we're using a lot more of those concepts. And
0: can
1: so
0: you
1: like,
0: make your own in Zola?
1: Not quite in the same way that you can in Hugo. So what I ended up actually doing is doing a round of Python pre-processing to sort of take all of the data in the Hugo format and then convert it to a Zola-friendly format.
0: That's a little bit of a cheater aid, but I like it.
1: Well, there basically was no way around doing that.
0: Right. So if you're willing to pre-process the files, then Zola works.
1: Yeah. And to be clear, there's like some amount of this was because Zola doesn't offer things.
0: Well, we have a lot of weird stuff.
1: And then some amount of this is basically we designed the current data model knowing we were building a Hugo website, right? They co-evolved together. So it can only tell you so much.
0: Mm-hmm. And that's why I'm so impressed it works as well as it does.
1: Yeah. And that's where the Python stuff was. A lot of it was mostly just sort of like normalizing, changing some key names, dealing with things like Brent likes to put emojis everywhere on the website.
2: Yeah. I was hoping those would break something at some point.
1: And one of the differences is there's times where Hugo will by default sort of just, if it runs into something, it'll just not worry about it and move on. Okay. And Zola will very loudly error.
0: Yeah. Which, you could argue either way.
1: Yeah. You can make both regimes work.
0: When a website's like 10 years old, you're like, oh, just build. Yeah. When a website's brand new and you want it nice and tight and efficient,
1: so
0: you
1: want
0: to know.
1: Some stuff that like probably want it to be handling that it wasn't because it was just skipping over. But the flip side was there was stuff it was just dealing with that Zola immediately choked on that we had to like iterate through to make that work.
0: And so but some reasonable things though.
1: Yeah. And so some of that was like, well, we have tags and it wants to kind of think of those as a taxonomy and then it can automatically build you, right? Like oh, here's all the episodes connection. That have tags and that kind of stuff. Right. But the way Hugo does it and handles emojis ends up being different than the way Zola does it. And then you have to come up with a different workaround that involves perhaps pre-processing so that you can separate those out so they can still be displayed as tags, but they can't actually live in the full
0: taxonomy. This is what you get.
1: Taxonomy.
2: I'm so sorry, Wes.
1: Yeah. So some of this was, that kind of stuff, things we did to ourselves. But there was also limitations just in terms of like, so I think the Zola templating language, Terra, it's more familiar to other things, like Jinja, that are quite popular out there. And it's nicer for a lot of the common stuff that you're going to do, but it isn't quite as flexible. Now, I have mixed feelings about templates in general, at least in a more general programming language environment, and how much logic you should put into a template. But when the alternative is some other logic living in a preprocessor or whatever, sometimes it makes sense to just have it in the template. And so you have a lot more ability to sort of like iterate through and filter and chain access to your content in the template in a way that Terra doesn't really offer you in the same way.
0: That sounds like the kind of thing that you get when you have tens and tens of thousands of users for many, many years.
1: Right. So like a big one here, right, is like Zola templates can only loop through lists and things like this, not ask questions in a way that Hugo can ask questions, right? So like we have some scripts in this setup now that have to figure out like for the shows to display on the main page, in Hugo, you can just sort of dynamically get the most recent episodes sorted through your whole collection or your different collections combined into one collection and then filter through that. And you don't really have an easy way to do that in Zola with Terra.
0: So let me flip it around. If we were building JB.com today and we knew we were using Zola, we really wouldn't be hitting these snags. Right. Like these would we be missing certain functionality? We'd still have to.
1: There would be some if you wanted it to have exactly the same functionality. So like the pagination is the result of this.
0: Okay.
1: Right.
0: OK.
1: Where Hugo handles that a little more for you. Pagination is sort of per tree in Zola, whereas we wanted something that was cross tree in Hugo. And Hugo can kind of just do that. But then it does it by generating like each pagination result is a pre-generated HTML thing.
0: Okay.
1: So for every page you click through.
0: Yes, pre-generated.
1: But you can have Hugo do all of that.
0: Yeah.
1: Whereas there wasn't necessarily as clear of a way to do that given the hierarchy of our data as we have it in Zola.
0: Sure.
1: And so a pre-processing script kind of just goes and figures that out and then can just write out, oh, here's the most recent 80 episodes. We'll just display those or whatever. And then so now it uses a bit of JavaScript to sort of do the pagination versus this like pre-computed step.
0: Mm-hmm.
1: So there's trade-offs there too.
0: I mean, well, here's what I'm noticing is a lot of you are talking about the things it doesn't do, but then you both seem to really like it. Is that fair? Do you like it? It seems like you were impressed by it to a degree.
1: Yeah, I think I like Rust more than I like Go.
0: Okay.
1: Right? And I also never liked the Go templates.
0: Yeah. Yeah.
1: I would still say the JB site should be using Hugo,
0: mm-hmm.
1: but I think

0: for what Brent's doing. It's because he's starting over again, right?
1: Yes, exactly.
0: This is it's such a simple tool to get started with, and Markdown is such an approachable language that it's so common online now that I think this is one to keep. If you're not interested in a site now, it's one to keep in your back pocket. So it's Zola, and you can find it at getzola.org. But we'll put a link to several things, like the CLI command usage. There's some whole CLI set there that's really good to have. They have some search stuff and indexing stuff that you can bolt on, which is really nice. A bunch of good things in there. So nice find there, Brentley. Now you got to keep it updated somehow. But I suppose all you have to do is, right, you just update the Markdown, commit it, push it, and page is updated.
2: Done.
0: That's so
2: exactly.
1: Well, and I got to give props to Brent. He did make sure he got himself a nice little flake there.
0: Yeah,
1: and
0: I saw that.
1: What's great, too, is when you do it with Nix, you can have the build just use Zola, and then the output derivation is the static files.
0: Yeah.
1: And then you just either upload that or you serve that behind Nginx, or you do whatever you need to do.
0: Whatever you got to do.
2: You know, the only reason I made a flake.nix was because I knew Wes would require it.
0: It makes him so happy, and it's worth doing. It's worth it for how happy it makes him. All right, another dynamic ad right here. I want to say thank you to our members, though. Appreciate you. You guys are the gosh darn best in keeping us alive. Mean it. Love you. Thank you. All right. I'll take Greg, since you've been doing a lot of the talking. Here we go. Coming back to me in a 3, in a 2. Well, we got some feedback into the show, and Greg the lawyer writes, "Hey, Chris, Wes, and Brent, episode 682 was a banger. I love hearing your breakdown of QuickShell, and had to chime in with what I have been building over on my side. I put together my own setup called Wintermute OS. I call it that because I'm a big fan of Gibson's Neuromancer. In the book, Wintermute is an existing AI orchestrate that orchestrates its own emergence into a higher state of consciousness. It seems to fit given how AI is unlocking new levels of Linux power for us all. Wintermute is NixOS, Wayland, Hyperland, and QuickShell."
1: All right.
0: Very, very nicely done. "With QuickShell, my bar is exactly what I want, where I want it. I took inspiration from Ama Archie, Home Assistant plugin, and I have configurable panel controls, entities, and I get some sensor readings when I want them."
1: Love it.
0: "I showed off my SyncThing panel in the Matrix Room in episode 681 as a testament to the power of agents in QuickShell. I created that panel during 681.
1: Putting the Quick in QuickShell. I love it.
0: Two custom panels, different apps. QuickShell pulls all my theming and makes the desktop feel unified. One of my favorite quality of life additions is a custom camera settings pop-up. I have a Logi webcam, and without an app running, its settings consistently default to less than ideal. QuickShell to the rescue. Now, right-clicking on the existing screen recording glyph pulls up a panel with a button to instantly apply my defaults to addition to direct controls for exposure, focus, pan tilt, and color balance on the fly. This used to be done with external GUI utilities or terminal commands before I could even do a call or a recording. NixOS."
2: This exact thing in studio, and Chris, you hate it every single time.
0: It is such a pain in the butt. I should think about this. NixOS pulls QuickShell plus Clankers, I think?
1: Yep.
0: "Is letting me build a personalized declarative desktop that doesn't really feel janky. The setup bridges Unix philosophy to my desktop. Instead of a pre-built environment that I have to either submit to or alter until it's unrecognizable, I can use these building blocks to craft just what I need. And now I have a premium desktop experience that works just how I want it to, and I can reproduce it across multiple machines. Thanks for the great show, and keep up the awesome coverage. Cheers, Greg, the lawyer." He's also not criticizing GNOME says or any of that. Love it all. I agree. And what a great project, Wintermute OS. Kind of took what I was thinking about and just ran with it to the next level, Greg.
1: Yeah, it looks really nice.
0: It does. I like
1: the
0: logo.
1: Thank you for sharing.
0: Mm-hmm.
1: It's always fun to see what people build.
0: Screenshot of the JB website, too. Gotta love that. Thank you, Greg. Appreciate the value. Or the email, I guess. Thank you, Greg. Appreciate
1: the
0: email.
1: Which is a form of e-value.
0: He usually does boost in. He will boost in. He, in fact, is our second booster, so let's get to that.
3: And now, it is time for Le Boost.
0: However, producer Jeff sneaking in right now with a baller boost, 66,666 Satoshis. Spooky! Jeff's been figuring out another way to boost without bolts. Experimenting, but swapmarket.github.io worked well for me to use my liquid stash. Still experimenting. Hope to boost more again soon.
1: Oh, well, we appreciate it.
0: Yeah, check out PJ, also the Blockstream app, you know? And if you're on the Lightning Network, moving between Lightning wallets is ain't no thing. Ain't no thing. Thank you, PJ.
1: I like he's out there experimenting.
0: Mm-hmm.
1: Oh, well, it's like you saw the future. Greg the lawyer

0: Puss in with 30,000 sads.
1: I hoard that which your kind covets.
2: Hello, Gray. Good to hear from you again.
0: Short and sweet. Live long and prosper.
2: You too.
3: Live long and prosper.
0: Live long and quick show.
4: We've got an otter brain here with 10,000 sats. As a college educator, I arrived at an AI course policy. I am prohibiting use for quizzes and exams, and students are not allowed to generate responses to homework prompts. I am allowing use for help with finding sources, however, or help with describing a concept introduced in class. For homework and presentations, I ask for a brief citation of model and prompt. I'm curious to see how this is going to work long term. I'm hopeful for the strengths of this tooling is that it can help learners to build confidence and ask good questions.
2: I think that's a pretty balanced policy.
0: Yeah, I like it. Very thoughtful.
2: I'm curious, if you want to share Otter without maybe revealing too much, how you will know if they used AI, if you have a system to detect that and if it works. I'd just be curious to have any more information you can share. You know, what kind of bakes my noodle about this banning AI in schools thing, and I'll just quickly address this, is I spent the 90s fighting tooth and nail to get OpenOffice or StarOffice and the Linux desktop on any school system I could get. And I came up with every scheme, every way to save money, to repurpose old hardware. You know, I did the math to compare the licensing cost on Microsoft Office. And over and over again, the school board rejected it for one reason. And I listened to this reason for probably 5-6 years. I mean, it started the year I moved into the school district. And the reason was, when the students leave school, the applications they'll be using in the workforce will be Microsoft Office and Microsoft Excel. And if we put OpenOffice on their machines, or LibreOffice wasn't around yet, but if we put a StarOffice or OpenOffice on their machines, they'll be learning something that isn't in the workplace, and it won't serve them. And so we must spend hundreds of thousands of dollars a year to the licensing regime, so that way the students are prepared for the workplace. And yet, we are just dismissing that logic now. I think Otterbrain has the good balance here. I think that's the right way to do it, but I'd be curious to know how you actually enforce it. Thank you, Otterbrain. Good discussion. Appreciate you keeping us in the loop. Hey, Gene Beans here with a row of ducks. 2,222 sats. I'm so impressed to hear that Omicron Foundation is sponsoring Debs for multiple years. Yes, in fact, I believe they are now at a total of $12 million in funding, and they've also launched individual funding, and they're already at like $50,000 in individual contributions from end users. So it seems to be getting speed, Gene Bean. Nice to hear from you.
0: Magnolia Mayhem comes in with 5,289 sats.
5: Oh my God, this drawer is filled with Fruit Loops!
0: Well, first we get a boosty, boosty, boost!
2: Oh, of course we do. Here you go, buddy.
6: Boosty, boosty, boosty, boost.
0: And then Mayhem goes on. Some years ago, I promised that my next boost would be from Boost CLI.
2: Hmm.
0: I guess those days have come and gone, but I hope you'll accept this Albi CLI boost in its place.
2: Hey, that's neat.
5: Boost!
0: We sure do.
2: Yeah. I mean, boosting from the CLI is pretty cool, however you're doing it, right? That's great. Thank you. Nice to hear from you, Mayhem. Appreciate the value.
4: Sorry, scrolling. Well, Thomas English boosted in a row of sticks, 11,111 sats. Thanks, guys. I vibe clanked NixOS into every computer to hand, but my phone eluded me.
2: Oh, got, sure.
4: Got my new... What?
2: Do you want me to try? I'll give it a shot.
4: Help.
2: Thanks, guys. I vibe clanked NixOS into every computer to hand out, but my phone has eluded me. I got my Nubleflakes going, my Hermes and Trek project across the Sardia, skillfully extracting descriptions from restaurants just liked and the pattern matching ones that we should eat at next. Nom nom nom, LLM wiki for our holiday habits next.
0: There's a lot cooking there. I love it.
2: I mean, like, he's making his bot an expert on his favorite restaurants, making a wiki out of it, and then going to start planning holiday habits next.
0: It's like a restaurant DJ.
2: I love it. And also, yeah, turning your phone into like a Trek tricorder would be high on my list. I don't even need it to actually be a tricorder.
0: It just needs to be more like it.
2: Just look and sound like a tricorder. That's all I'm asking for. It's not a big deal, okay?
0: Shouldn't be.
2: No, I'm not asking for too much, I don't think.
0: Well, how about a ginkgo salad? Because ginkgo salad boosts in with 10,000 sats.
7: Linux or something.
0: Have you seen trynix.dev? Boot any package Nix packages ever shipped in this tab. There's a good blog post on it as well.
2: Have you ever seen these websites and you're like, how do they do this? It's unfortunately under a little bit of load at the moment as we're live, so I don't know if it'll actually load for me, but did you see, I saw this before the show.
0: I did not. No, this looks great. Oh, it's made by Fareed
2: it's loading
0: Zakaria.
2: For you?
0: Of course it's great.
2: It's not loading for me, but yeah. So you basically can type in a Nix package, it searches it, and you can boot it up and try it. And it's so cool. It's really amazing, that kind of technology. You know, run whole computers in a browser.
4: Yeah. Does that mean you could run Zola in a browser to make a website for yourself?
2: I think you could.
4: That's
2: in a browser.
0: Yeah. If you haven't checked out, Fareed has a lot of great resources about learning Nix, explaining Nix concepts. Just recently, a very cool article about turning SQLite databases into actual executable files on Linux. And I think this is also
2: files?
0: Yeah, it's great. I'll include a link to that too. And then any Nix package live in your browser is the write up for this neat little tool.
2: Well, so, there you go.
0: Okay. Thank you, Ginkgo, because I had not seen that.
2: Hey, we got some fiat boost too.
8: Boost to gray.
2: And Black Host is coming in as our fiat baller with $250. Very nice. Black Host is just moving the needle, plus one on the AI podcast. Thank you very much, Black Host.
4: Thank
2: coming
4: you.
2: Coming in strong.
0: Boost. I sure appreciate it.
2: Thank you very much. Mobile Home Labber comes in with $10 in fiat. Hey, first time, a long time.
9: Coming in hot with the boost.
2: Nice to hear from you. I was looking at markdown editors and found Neo, a novel writing tool created by a novelist. Oh, and they are the author of the Silo series. No kidding. App image release. Just thought it was cool. Well, now I got to go take a look at this. So it's Neo, N-E-O. It's on GitHub, MIT licensed.
0: Neo understands from the moment you install it that you're writing books and nothing else. No bloat, no distractions, with manuscripts that look like books as you write them.
2: Pretty great. Pretty great.
0: Are we finally getting that novel then, Brent?
2: Nice to hear from you. Yeah. Yeah, where is that? Nice to hear from you, Mobile Home Labber. Thank you very much. You know, Brent, you should write a book on how to go to restaurants with gluten and dairy allergies.
4: I'll get right on that. I got to wait for a morning where I wake up inspired.
2: You want to take our first member boost there, Wes?
0: Yeah, we got two anonymous member boosts.
2: Ooh.
0: Here. After many months, I finally switched from DMS to Noctalia just a couple of weeks ago, having had regular crashes in QuickShell whenever the screen locked.
2: Oh, okay.
0: Looks like those are fixed in 031, so switching back, I'd have missed that update, so thanks for the heads up.
2: So apparently I jumped on just at the right time, like Brent's jumped on Zola just the right time.
4: Yeah, exactly.
0: Some good try and stuff luck. Let's hope that continues.
2: Yeah.
0: Okay, and then here we go. Star Trek question. I am not a diehard Trek fan. However, I do enjoy the content. I've recently started watching Strange New Worlds and found it enjoyable. For those that are really into Star Trek, how is Strange New Worlds perceived?
2: I think, wow. You guys tell me if you think this is wrong. I don't speak for all Star Trek fans, but I feel like a lot of the long-timers, we would describe Strange New Worlds as best of the new batch.
4: Yeah.
2: Best of the new stuff.
4: That's a good way to put it.
2: It's not like you don't build a 60-year franchise on this television show, right? This is the television show you get after a 60-year franchise. And so it's enjoyable, but it isn't representative of what the original Star Trek was written by sci-fi novelists who wrote fantastic novels with followings and had entire careers writing sci-fi novels. And then Gene came to them and said, hey, will you write for my TV show? And these really good sci-fi writers wrote for television. And now what we have is new hires that have never worked in TV before or written. Their first job is working for Bad Robot. And so this is what they're writing. And that's not a judgment. It's just a fact. And so it just doesn't quite hold up in our opinion, but it's still very good. We still enjoy it. I'm currently watching it. I have not watched the most recent episode, but I did get through the puppet episode.
0: Yeah. And of course, Gene also himself had done a bunch of previous television stuff and westerns and all kinds of storytelling for the screen.
2: It's beautiful, too. I really think I love the sets.
0: It does. I think it is the closest that got closest to the feeling of like I'm watching this and it feels like I'm watching Star Trek.
2: And it's the one that probably feels the closest to part of the entire universe out of, I think, all the new Trek as well.
0: Rather than its own thing.
2: Yeah.
0: Yeah. Yeah. Mm-hmm.
2: Good question. Not that we like talking about Star Trek.
0: No, right? What? No, never.
4: No. Slightly off topic. Amadeus sends in a member boost.
2: Hey. Thank you.
4: I'm delighted Quickshell is getting funding.
2: Yeah.
4: I made a resource widget that turns different colors based on the CPU, memory, and disk thresholds. So now I can play Factorio during Colmena builds and know when it's time to return to work, faithfully reenacting the ancient XKCD my code is compiled.
2: Amazing. You've basically created your own lunch whistle, right? When the code goes green again, it's time to get back to work. The lunch whistle is done.
0: Oh, build's done.
2: I think that's so good. Thank you for sharing that. That's actually, and color coding is such a good way to go. You can just get it by a glance.
0: I was seeing someone who had rigged up, it started as like a monitoring widget for systemd service status, but then they kind of just put in more and more things to like a little green light, red light, yellow light sort of setup.
2: So yeah.
0: There's a lot to that.
2: Unnoticed 9287 sent in a free member boost. I'm not sure how long I've been listening, but how long does one have to be listening to be called a long timer? The low 400s, maybe the high 300s, first time booster, relatively new member. Keep up the great work. Well, thank you for becoming a member. I think people usually go by like, well, I joined when systemd was the topic, or I joined
0: topic
2: when
0: eras.
2: Yeah. Well, because new people think, oh my God, all these guys do is talk about Nix, or oh my God, all these guys talk about AI. But long timers know that we're just following where Linux is going, and there's eras. And there has now been many eras over the show.
0: I want to see a map of those eras.
2: Right, because there was a time when, like, oh my God, all the show talks about is systemd. And oh my God, all we talk about is Pulse Audio.
0: Or Arch Linux.
2: Or WireGuard, or ButterFS, or, you know, these things. And then, but it's just, it's all quantitative to the actual size and impact and scale it is on the Linux community. And so usually what people do unnoticed is they say, I joined during that topic era, or I joined when Matt was still hosting or something like that. We really appreciate
4: during
2: you being
4: Arch
2: here.
4: During the Arch Challenge.
2: Yeah, the Arch. Yeah, yeah. Thank you very much for being here. And it's nice to hear from you. Please do keep it up.
0: Here, this one's for you, Chris.
2: Okay.
0: Lawson member boosts in to say, Chris, I know you mentioned that you fought with how Bitwarden fills and finding the button and how they keep changing what clicking where it means.
2: Yeah.
0: As you are moving to a more keyboard-centric workflow with Hyperland, you can use the shortcut Control-Shift-L.
2: What? I can use a Hyperland shortcut to do a Bitwarden fill?
0: Or is it a... Yeah,
2: That's great.
4: Say more. Like, this,
0: you gotta try it out.
2: Yeah.
0: Let us know how it works.
2: Yeah.
0: Is it a Bitwarden shortcut that gets registered?
2: Either way, I gotta look into that. That is great, because, yeah,
4: you
2: that...
4: You should write it down on your notebook there, Chris, I think.
2: Whoa. You know what? I really have to thank everybody. The show really turned around. When we sat down to do the show, we didn't even crack 100,000 sats for support this week. But things are looking much better. So let's round it all up. I want to say thank you to all of you who streamed sats as you listened. 16 of you did that. And collectively, you 16 stacked 28,789 sats for the show. Thank you.
8: This is a tasty burger.
2: When you bring it all together with the fiat boost converted to our local currency, or local currency, you know what I'm trying to say, current value for sats, bringing the live boost, our baller boost, and all of it, it brings the show to a respectable 491,318 Satoshi,
0: right.
2: Which is way better than we were looking
0: that
2: going into
0: the breakout.
2: This. Yes. Thank you, everybody.
9: 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Support the show and keep us going. And thank you to our members who put their support on autopilot.
2: We appreciate you.
4: Could I pull? I think I want to pull a boost forward here.
2: Go for it. Yeah, always welcome.
4: All right. So Harpo sent in a row of sticks, basically, 1,111 sats, and has a great message here. In case anyone is interested, I've created both Knives, the Home Assistant add-on that connects an LLM of your choice with Assist. It has local memory, so it remembers things between diff conversions, can reason, and can even create automations for you by just speaking. Been using it in my house for months.
2: Huh.
4: And two, Knives on Omarchi plugin, which allows you to speak to Home Assistant from your desktop.
2: Oh, my goodness. Here we go, boys. You know, that's a nice little combo right there. Good call. Harpo, thank you for sending that in. We'll link those in the show notes as well. Knives, N-I-V-E-S.
0: There's something fun, interesting about the idea of like an embedded bot in the Home Assistant. It's like, you know, it's the personality of the home.
2: Mm-hmm. Mm-hmm. Yep. My home assistant is named Rosie after the robot in the Jetsons, and I've always wanted to take that a little bit further. I think that'd be a lot of fun. Thank you, everybody who supports the show with a membership or a boost. We have the 2000 sat cutoff. We do read them all, and every now and then we do pull one forward as well.
0: Now, someone's been picking.
2: Oh, I am excited. I can't wait to go home tonight and try this on Dylan's mouse. It's called Open Mouse, and you can go to openmouse.app. And this allows you to configure the DPI, the polling rate, your buttons, if your mouse has RGB, all these things that you normally would require a proprietary Windows app can now be done in a web app. It uses the WebHID HID protocol. The downside is it's currently Chromium only. And your mouse has to be on the supported list, but there are 117 individual mice with a real focus on gaming mice.
0: And something tells me that list will be growing.
2: Yeah. Oh, actually, it already has. It's 120 now.
0: Hey, one of my predictions finally coming right.
2: It worked, Wes. You did it. Oh, the MX Master's on here. Good, good, good. I have one of those.
4: It's nice. They have a list here with a ton of requests, and also you can vote. So I guess the developers just see, like, you know, get working on the one that has the most votes and keep going.
2: It's
4: a good system.
2: It's so cool that you can do this in the browser. Yes, it requires Chromium, but any Chromium browser, I believe, will work. The actual app is control.openmouse.app, and it is GPL3.
0: I know. I was impressed when, you know, we were doing our, and you can do it for regular old Android too, but, you know, our drafting installs and being able to do that right from the browser installer. So more things that can handle these kind of fussy device interactions without having to install janky software, the better.
2: That's why I genuinely wonder if I could build a web app that rips DVDs with, like, some sort of web-based make MKV. If anybody knows.
0: We'll compile make MKV to WebAssembly.
2: Mm-hmm. All right, so this next one, I think initially, at first glance, it looks like a finance tracker. But I think a lot of people have that workflow baked in, maybe, maybe not. But the thing that still kind of is hard for me to keep track of is not just the subscriptions I've signed up for, but like the ones my kids end up signing up through their phone.
0: The whole network of subscriptions that ultimately come back to you.
2: And on the Apple devices, I can from my phone see they have subscriptions. I cannot see what they are. So I do not remember. I have to go to their phone and look it up individually in the settings app on every one of their devices. So enter WallOS, an open source personal subscription tracker, a self-hostable web application designed to empower you for managing your finances with ease.
0: WallOS.
2: It simplifies the process of tracking expenses and helps you gain a better understanding of your finances. And the big thing here is subscription management. Keep track of your recurring subscriptions and payments, ensuring you never miss a due date or lose track of them. It has automatic category sorting. It can go look up the logos for you, so that way it looks good. It gives you a nice dashboard. So you pull up, you can see you got your Google subscriptions on here, your Netflixes and your Spotify, and kind of this one dashboard here. And you can dig in, get more information. Multi-currency support if you happen to be paying in different currencies around the world. Data's all yours. Like I mentioned, the logo search is really nice. The category management, I think, is really good. You do get statistics and graphs. You can get perspectives on what you're spending and who you're spending it with.
0: I see it has some notion of, like, inactive subscriptions.
2: Yeah.
0: They have a demo instance, which I'm checking out.
2: Yes, they do. They do. So you can, if you go to the GitHub page, on the GitHub page, which we'll link in the notes, they have a demo that you can go to. And the login is just like demo. Yeah.
0: Oh, yeah. Here's the stats page. Okay. Yearly cost. Fun. Most expensive subscription cost. Nice.
2: Yeah, which
0: some stuff you don't want to know, but
2: yeah. Especially when you're spending too much money on tokens. And then you have like your upcoming, you get a snapshot of what your monthly budget and spend is.
0: Oh, that's nice if you're trying to keep track of things.
2: Yeah. Mm-hmm. It's kind of nice. And yeah, I like so that it's not trying to solve everything.
0: That's what I was going to say. You're not necessarily trying to have this be categorize every single transaction that flows through
2: it's not my QuickBooks or whatever you might be using out there these days. It's just because so many things are subscription based.
0: So what's the onboarding like? I mean, how do you get, does it automatically find it? Do you kind of just go plumb it up in the UI?
2: Yeah, and then it goes,
0: is there an API?
2: Gets the logos and things like that. Yes. It also, it will support OIDC with OAuth if you want to do that. And then they have a tie-in, although it's not really a major feature, but they do have an AI tie-in where they'll generate like recommendations. It can use ChatGPT over the API, Gemini, or if you got local llamas going, it can use that as well.
0: Okay.
4: I mean, the fact that it even has an API is really brilliant because
2: use the API
4: tools
2: buddy.
4: Just don't even. Yeah, exactly.
2: And GPL3. I mean, come on. Is that some great banger picks or what?
0: Mostly PHP. Haven't had one of those for a minute, so that's nice.
2: Yeah.
4: Wow.
2: Well, it's cool again. PHP is cool again. You know? I really think the real unlock, though, from like a long-term Linux user perspective is the OpenMouse stuff. That has been the domain of proprietary Windows apps for so long. And now, like, so that's one of the downsides that my kids have had is all of their friends have fancy gaming mices with RGB, and some of them got fans and high DPIs you can turn ups and stuff like that. And it's all Windows. And now I'm going to just say, go over there, see if your mouse is supported.
0: It is pretty funny. We got to the, like, yeah, actually the games run just great, but we can't really deal with your gaming peripheral.
2: Yeah. Especially weird, esoteric mice made for Windows users. Yeah. All right, links to all of that will be at linuxunplugged.com/683. Find the whole back catalog over there. You can become a long-timer just by listening to the back catalog. Jump in the time machine, go back, automatically become a long-timer. And we haven't mentioned this for a while. Two things before we go. Number one, we do love Time Travel Boost. So if you're in the back catalog, we always like it when you check in. Just fun for us.
0: Yeah, that's right. You know, we have Zip Code Boost. That's sort of a spatial domain boost. Yep. And then we have a time domain boost.
2: And then I'm going to make an ask that I don't think we've made for at least 5 years. And I'm going to say, if you've made it this far in the podcast and you're listening on Apple Podcasts, go give us a nice review if you would. We've had one recently, and it was actually really nice because for years now we've been taking it in the pants for talking about Nix or talking about whatever. I think one person dinged it because we talked about immutable distributions. Another said, you know, just like random stuff. Maybe talk about AI, whatever it was. There's whatever personal pet peeves are. A lot of people go get squeaky on the Apple Podcasts ratings. We're not Apple Podcast users, so we can't do anything about it. But if you're using Apple Podcasts out there and could give us a nice review and rating, it helps other people find the show. And I don't think I've asked in like 5 years, so I'm putting it out there. We'd really appreciate it. Anything else they should know before we go, Wes? Any hot tips, extra information around the show? Metadata.
0: Oh, metadata. Yeah. Okay, well, how about XML? You like XML?
2: Right.
0: I put JSON inside the XML for
2: now
0: you.
2: Now you're talking.
0: Yep. I also put text files, VTT, SRT, and MPEG. Not just level 3, but level 4.
2: It's like the podcast was ready for the agentic era.
0: Mm-hmm.
2: From the
0: it's got all that data sitting there at the item level, just packaged up between a lot of, you know,
2: structured data.
0: Little alligators open and close.
2: Yeah, a lot of alligators.
0: A lot of alligators.
2: But don't worry, they can navigate that. Now, for you, the human, you should join us live.
10: 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Same bat time, same bat station.
2: Make it just a Tuesday on a Sunday experience. Hang out in the mumble room, the chat room, get extra show. And then when you can't do that, become a member and you get the bootleg. Clocking at an hour 43-ish right now. Lots of content in there for them, just for them. Either way, we just really appreciate you listening. Show's clocking in on like 13 years or something like that. You don't get there without a great audience and a great community. Regardless if they're in the live room or not, we really appreciate you. Go get the show notes, all of that, linuxunplugged.com. Thank you so much for joining us on this week's episode of your Unplugged program. And we'll see you right back here next Tuesday as...

0: Thank you, Drew. I'll stop, Brantley. I'll stop and release the boats because it is time for us to pick a banger of a title.
1: Lethal Reloaded.
0: Here we go. Get the boat copter going. It's time.
2: Boats loaded. Deployment in progress. Mayhem has begun.
3: Pew pew pew! Incoming vibes!
0: Nine suggestions coming in.
4: We can always do a round two. Now we got this faster buy.
0: So, that's true.
4: You know?
0: Website speedrun, Deep Freak, keeping tabs on Brent, I can't believe it's not Hugo, Brent bakes a browser board, Vibe Clanked.
4: Well, I'm liking your website speedrun.
0: Yeah, it gives it an angle.
4: Website week on the show.
0: It's website week on the show. Can the boys build a website in 1 hour?
4: If you give me Netcat, yes.
0: Of course.
4: Greg the lawyer asks, I should know this, but is that the Airwolf theme?
0: You got it. Well, it's our vote theme, but yeah, I guess they also used it for Airwolf. All right, I think I'm giving my boat to website speedrun.
4: Oh, we got 4-on-4 action going on.
0: Oh, do we?
4: I can't believe it's not a Hugo with 4.
0: Oh, interesting. We got a little split, huh?
4: Can we get some consolidation?
0: Yeah, I think. All right, here's what we're going to
4: do. Sort of runoff thing here.
0: Okay, guys, we're going to pivot because we need a banger of a title. We need a banger, so we're going to pivot, and I want everybody to consolidate their boats. We're going to start over. Here we go.

0: What do you think, Wes? What do you think? Anybody consolidating boats?
1: Well, I got distracted because Jeff said flip a coin. And then I was like, oh, you think we have coins?
0: Website speed run coming in with 7 boats now. 7 boats. I think we might have a winner, boys.
1: And that just made me think, like, shouldn't we have a JB Challenge coin around here as our official coin flip when
0: we need
1: to do that?
0: We need it when we need to flip
1: a
0: coin.
1: Or like a physical Bitcoin.
0: I do have one of those upstairs.

0: All right, Greg, see if you can place this.
1: I need to get this, Greg.
0: Yeah, you do. It's so good.

0: Well, I think we've lost anybody under the age of 35, but...
1: Yeah, so you know what's great about the A-Team is they're really not shy about using the theme. So within like a minute or two of you watching the show, you will experience it.
0: Magnum's not quite, but like when the action starts, I love it too because like it's go time. It's like if you're distracted a little bit, you hear the Magnum theme start playing. Eyes up, it's go time. It's so true. All right, we got to go. We got to scoot, we got to boot, we got to toot, and we got to eat some cookies. We're going to crack into the classic hermit cookie after the show, I think. So,
1: oh, I don't think I've tried this one yet.
0: No, I don't think you have. Mumble Room, thank you very much for hanging with us, y'all. It's always great. Appreciate you. You have a good Sunday. Okay. You
2: please eat one for me.
0: Yeah, I will. I will. I'll have an extra one just for you. All right. Bye, guys.
1: Thanks for making it.
3: Oh wait, who sent the cookies? Yeah, who's the member who sent the cookies?
1: A big cookie.
0: Big cookie.
3: All right, cool. Yeah.
1: From the Covered Bridge Cookies.
0: Yep. We should put a link. Let's put a link in the show notes.
1: We will.
0: All right. Bye guys. Thank you.
3: See ya. Thanks.
0: See you. Have a good Sunday. Thank you everybody watching live, making it a vibe. Appreciate you. And of course, members. A well of unlimited gratitude. Thank you very much.
1: Awesome.
0: Yes, appreciate you. Gonna leave you with a little song. And we'll see you back here next week.
4: Building a website kind of sucks. The tools keep changing.

0: switches. And then I've got a couple of SFP cables going into both of my PoE switches, both in the basement and upstairs. So I've got 2 gigabits worth of link aggregated bandwidth between the 10 gig switch and all of my like gigabit devices, like my cameras and Wi-Fi access points and that kind of thing, both in both ends. There's a picture in the show notes if you want to visualize what I'm talking about a little bit, because trust me, even as the network admin, there's a lot going on.
1: Yeah, this is beautiful, though. I love that you did yet another network diagram.
0: Yeah. Huge thanks again to Poverty Panda. That poor guy has just been my sounding board for what feels like the last 3 years trying to get this project finished. But I've taken the advice of many audience members, and I ran conduit, and I ran the fiber through conduit so that it was nice and safe, because I understand it's quite fragile in comparison to Ethernet cable. I didn't have any issues pulling it at all. It was perfectly strong. I had some fish rods, some metal fish rods, and the electrical taped and fished it through that way, and it was absolutely fine. So I used the 1-inch Schedule 40 conduit that you can get from Home Depot. So it's about 1-inch diameter, and you can get little boxes like junction boxes and that kind of thing. Drilled a few holes in the house and woke the baby up a couple of times. It was not flavor of the month, but, you know, sometimes.
1: This is a real project. You did like...
0: I did it properly.
1: Yeah, you did conduit. You're drilling holes. You're routing stuff. Like, you're building this to last, which takes time, Alex. Like...
0: Yeah, and there was a lot to learn, too, because the reason I didn't do fiber the first time round was because, A, it's a little bit more expensive, probably 10 to 20% more expensive than sticking with copper.
2: That's actually not so bad. I thought it was going to be like 50.
1: Me too, yeah.
0: It isn't that bad. And the reason is primarily that the transceivers that you need on either end. So if you're not familiar with fiber, there's a whole like world of stuff you've got to figure out and understand. You have the switch. And then that switch has a little rectangular hole in it where you need to put in a transceiver. And that speaks to the switch through a little, what looks like a little PCI, almost kind of connector, like 4 or 5, 6 little copper pins that go into like a port inside the switch. That then converts the signal into either light to go down a fiber optic cable. And you can get transceivers at different speeds. So you can get one gig, 10, 25, 40 and 100 gig transceivers, all of which are rated over a certain distance. So anything under 300 meters is pretty much table stakes for fiber. You can go kilometers, which is what obviously ISPs do, with fiber using single mode fiber. So what I elected to do was use multi-mode fiber in the house, OM4, I think I said already, LC to LC connectors. There's a really nice little click as it clicks into the switch. So you know it's registered really nicely.
2: Now, Alex, considering all this gear, because it sounds like you have to kind of really pay attention, did you get it all right?
0: I did, except my supplier didn't get it all right. And this is actually thanks to Poverty Panda helping me, like saying, am I ordering the right gear? And he was like, yes, because he's done it a million times before.
1: That's super helpful.
0: What was frustrating was I had 3 boxes of 10 gig transceivers arrive. So they come in boxed pairs. I installed the first 2 pairs and I got 10 gig link between the basement and the attic just fine on the aggregation. So that was fine. And then between my MacBook, I bought a Thunderbolt 10 gig SFP plus Ethernet. Well, not Ethernet, fiber, SFP plus adapter. That came with a transceiver in it. And so I just took one of the remaining pairs and stuffed it into the aggregation switch. And I was only getting gigabit. And I'm like, uh-oh. What's going on here? And so then I took the other 10, what I thought was a 10 gig transceiver out of the packet and put it into the SFP solo 10G adapter I've got here. And I was getting gigabit. And I'm like, oh, what is going on?
2: That must have been so worrying after you just made all these upgrades.
0: Right. Well, the nice thing was it was my laptop, right? So I could take it physically to the server room, the server closet, and plug it in with a 2 meter cable so that it wasn't distance related. And then I just noticed on the side of the transceiver, it said 1G. And then I looked at the other transceivers and they all said 10G. And I'm like, well, there we go. There's the problem.
1: Yeah.
0: They just missent me. Apparently Unified sent them a bad batch with a, you know, box. With anyway, the boxes look identical apart from where it says 1G and 10G.
1: It's just that crappy 1 gig stuff.
0: Yeah. Well,
1: wow.
0: Anyway, that was fun. I didn't even tell you last week about the copper 10 gig card that I got off eBay with a bad bearing and a fan that didn't work. And sometimes it showed up in Linux. Sometimes it didn't.
1: Oh,
0: it's just been a comedy of errors. Really has.
1: Yeah. Well, you're working on a lot of pieces at once. There's so many things going on there.
0: Yeah. Now, I've been posting to Twitter all week and Mastodon as well. I built two new custom server racks, just out of plywood, nothing super fancy. And I bought a couple of these, what are called Gator rails. They're made of really thick, solid steel, and they have threaded inserts so that you don't need cage nuts for these things. So you can just screw basically directly into the rails, and it's for network gear that's not heavy like a server would be. It's absolutely perfect. It's all you need.
1: Yeah, that was a really, really nice, to-the-point build. I really like that. It's a great example of why I wish I had better woodworking skills, because you can just purpose build that kind of stuff.
0: Well, I mean, I could have spent $200-$300 on metal racks that wouldn't quite have fitted my space. Like in my closet behind me in the bonus room, space is really limited because I've got, you know, this sort of like attic ceiling going on where the front of the house is. So I've only got a few inch, like 10 or 12 inches worth of space, which isn't a lot to put 6U in.
1: Okay, well, there's an obvious question. I mean, that we haven't even touched on. Like the elephant in the room, actually. So you did all this damn work. How's the performance? Are you happy with the performance? Are the results what you expected? Did they exceed or undershoot your expectations? I mean, that's what I want to know.
0: It is absolutely glorious.
1: Oh, good. Good, good,
0: things
1: good.
0: Have never been more reliable. Things have never felt this snappy. And performance, I'm getting 10 gig all day, all night. The 20 gig aggregation between, it's just fabulous.
1: Wow. All right, good. So you can notice it. You can tell.
0: If anybody's thinking about going 10 gig and thinking, oh, copper will be fine, just spend just that little bit extra, even if it means you have to wait a few months, just spend that little bit extra, learn a little bit more about fiber, because I do think it will be the future one day, even if it's not right now, for everybody, and just go fiber. These cables will be good for up to 100 gig, depending on the transceivers I have on the end. I'm never, ever in my lifetime, this is a Bill Gates moment, going to exceed that kind of bandwidth. Certainly not when it's 200 gigabit, you know, aggregated between the spaces in my house. So it's one upgrade that I had to really bend over backwards to do properly, but it's done. And it will never have to be done again.
1: 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Like I mentioned, Tailscale SSH. 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And I really appreciate how simple Tailscale is to get working on NixOS, if you're a NixOS user, or to just put it into your Ansible playbook. And also, I should probably mention that Tailscale Up is coming, a community conference, and they do have a call for papers going on until March 24th. So, you know, they're looking for something 5-20 or even 40 minute long. It looks like they have a couple of ranges there about your open source project, hardware gaming, maybe some continuous integration deployment tips, remote development, amateur radio, and networking crimes. That sounds like a fascinating event. It's the Tailscale Up Community Conference, and they're whipping it up right now. So if you want to go submit your paper, you can go over to tailscale.com and find that. 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This has changed my game. 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I do everything over Tailscale. 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
0: I had a very kind offer from Fuzzy Mistborn, one of our regular listeners who's actually in the live stream chat right now, saying, hey, Alex, I've got a really old small form factor PC. Do you want it?
1: And of course you said, no, I hate hardware. I never have anything to use this hardware for. Don't send it to me.
0: That's exactly what I would have said if I was a sane and rational man that didn't already have 20 computers in the house.
1: Right. But there's always room for one more.
0: There's always room for one more, right? So he sent me an HP ProDesk 600 G1. This thing's got a fourth gen i3 CPU in it. And what's interesting about this is it's plenty. Right now it's running my Home Assistant instance. So I've taken Home Assistant out of being a VM. You know, I've been doing so much maintenance on the server, swapping in and out network cards and all that kind of stuff. I never, by the way, said in the last segment, I'm using Mellanox Connect X3 NICs, and they're about $30 a pop on eBay each. So you get a $20 transceiver, a $30 NIC off eBay, and then you've got a 10 gig card for your Linux server. Anyway, the HP ProDesk is a really nice little box. It's, I don't know, it's about the size of, how big are these things? 2 or 3 CD cases plus a bit? Like,
2: it looks like you're aging yourself.
1: It looks like a Wise terminal almost. It's just tiny.
0: Oh, yeah. Yeah, yeah. It's about the size of one of those thin client.
1: Yeah.
0: But that's exactly what they're designed to be, to bolt onto the back of a screen or something in an office.
1: Okay.
0: And this thing is pretty cool. It's it runs very quietly. It takes up almost no room. Performance for Home Assistant is great. So I thought, you know, let's run it through its paces. Let's look at the energy usage, because that's obviously, for an always-on box, quite important. This thing draws anywhere from 15 to 20 watts at idle, and under a peak load using STUI and stress, I managed to get it to go all the way up to 47 watts.
1: Hmm.
0: Idle could be a bit better, but under load is, you know,
1: yeah,
0: it's a fourth gen T CPU, so it's capped.
1: Boy, I mean, for the price, like, I'm looking at like their nicer spec one here. It's $289. Shipped.
0: Well, here's the thing. So I then got bitten by the small form factor bug. I've been looking at the Serve the Home Tiny Mini Micro series for the last year or two.
1: Oh, I'm sorry. You bought one of these. He sent you a ProDesk. I see.
0: He sent me one of his old systems. And because I liked it, the form factor, so much, and it would fit in one of these nice new network racks.
1: I know, right? See, this is how it's like, it's an x86 box. But it's like the power draw of around an ARM machine. It's too tempting, isn't it?
0: Well, this next one that I bought was a Dell MFF 7050.
1: Okay.
0: I actually ended up buying two of these because the deal was so good. DellRefurbished.com had a 50% off coupon on these things. So you're sat over there saying $289 is a good price. If you put the coupon code in, and there's no affiliation here, this is just something I found on Slick Deals. If you put the coupon code in 7050 Dell4U on a Optiplex 7050 into the DellRefurbished.com website, you'll get that thing shipped to your door for $138.
1: Geez, I don't even need one and I want to do that.
0: Yep. Right?
1: That's a great deal.
0: And there's room inside for a 2.5-inch hard drive as well. So I had an old SATA SSD in a drawer that was gathering dust. So I threw that in there. So now I'm going to use one of these to run things like my Pi-hole, other critical server, you know, DNS stuff, Unify controller. I'm going to put InfluxDB on there so that all of my data collation is now centralized in one kind of critical box.
1: Mm-hmm.
0: I'll then plug that into the Pi KVM switch I talked about in the last episode. Link to that blog post in the show notes. But the nice thing about these 7050s is because they're sixth gen CPUs, they use 7 watts at idle. So by comparison, the fourth gen uses about double that, 15 to 20 watts. This sixth gen uses 7. At peak, I can push it up to about 65, but I'm almost never going to be doing anything CPU intensive on these boxes. So I'll have two that are the same, one running Home Assistant, one running Proxmox that's also got a bunch of LXC, you know, network critical services on it.
1: Remember when you used to give me a hard time about having like 4 or 5 Raspberry Pis? And now I'm setting up like big Dell rack servers and centralizing on big servers, and you're going with a bunch of little x86 boxes. What's going on?
0: Yeah, man. It's, you know, self-hosting's a journey. And I think one of the things we try and do on this show is just chronicling how there isn't one right way to do everything. I mean, you're running Tumbleweed over there, so I mean, you better watch your mouth.
1: You can't listen to me. I don't know what I'm talking about.
2: Well, and it sounds like to me that you kind of, you know, we each come to our self-hosted journey at a different point. So, you know, some people might come into it in the small form factor or start with Pis or just an old computer that you happen to have. Some people might just want to start at a totally different end and start with a giant, you know, used server or something like that. So,
0: well, that's exactly what I did when I emigrated. I built a massive 256 gig of RAM dual Xeon box that pulled 300 watts from the wall, and I had a great time and I was super happy. But the downside of doing, I guess, what you'd call a hyper-converged box like that is when you want to take it down for maintenance, you know, we want to put a new hard drive in, you want to upgrade the RAM, there's some kind of an issue with the NIC, everything on all of your services go down. As my self-hosting journey has kind of progressed, I've become really reliant on several of these services like Home Assistant, like Pi-hole now, we've talked about that, and Unify controllers. And these things, I need these things to be stable and reliable, and just having them on all on the same box, the risk is too much.
1: I agree. I'd like to have my Pi-hole on its own dedicated hardware. I think I might go the route of an Odroid, but you're kind of winning me over with these Dells. That's a fantastic deal.
0: You know, the thing about the Odroids is, and they do look great, and I know you're very happy with yours, the case selection for the Odroids.
1: Yeah, oh, it's rough.
0: Stinks.
1: It's rough, yeah.
2: Are you saying you're going to design and print a new one for us?
1: Yeah, that's what we need, Alex.
0: I could do, yeah. But honestly, I was trying to hold off spending any more money because, you know, I've already given half of my last paycheck to frippin' Unify, you know. And then this deal came up on these Dell boxes, and I was like, you know, $130, $140 shipped. Like, that's just too good to ignore, and it's going to solve a lot of issues for me, and it arrives in a couple of days with FedEx, you know. And what's interesting is it looks like FedEx get these boxes into their supply chain because on a sticker on the bottom of the box, it says refurbished by FedEx supply chain. So it doesn't even look like Dell see these boxes physically after they come back from wherever they've been recycled from.
1: That's a complicated deal. That's fascinating. You got to imagine.
0: So next on the list is, you know, I'm going to replace my OpenSense build. We talked a little bit last time about how layer 2 versus layer 3 and VLAN routing can be a bit of a bottleneck if you don't have any layer 3 switches, which I don't. So I will be building there was a post on Reddit just this week about a Lenovo M720Q OpenSense firewall in the making. And this thing has room for a PCIe card. So what this person has done is they've got one of these, you know, 1 liter, really small chassis, and they put a dual port SFP plus NIC in there. And so they're running OpenSense with 2 10 gig fiber NICs. So that will take care of any inter VLAN routing that,
1: wow,
0: I need.
1: No kidding. Boy, that would make my Starlink connection run really fast, Alex. Don't you think?
0: Yeah. I hope you're not conflating Wi-Fi with the internet there, but yeah,
1: no,
0: sure.
1: Alex, don't you think?
0: Let's go with that.
1: I think I got to go 10 gig. Yeah, no, I think I'm totally, that'll make it better.
0: Now in the news today, I came across a Home Assistant CVE. Did you see this?
1: Yeah. Yeah. We've had it sent in a couple of times too, because you know, the audience is out there, they're watching this kind of stuff. And it looks like it's actually a rather significant one because it exposes the supervisor API, which lets you do all kinds of things like, you know, snapshots, take things offline, back things up and grab the file. It's a really big deal.
0: Supervisor is their equivalent of systemd, isn't it? It's their grand central dispatch. It's like everything that is at the core of the Home Assistant OS.
1: Yeah, it's what's orchestrating all the containers and the snapshots and upgrades.
0: And so for that to see a vulnerability that's been hanging out in the open, as they say, since 2017 is quite alarming, to be honest with you. And it makes me think you were right all along, Chris, not to trust their OS. I know you've held that opinion for a long time.
1: Well, it's just a really complicated thing to do, right? So anytime you invent a system to manage a bunch of containers or you create your own OS, that's, you're taking on things that corporations like Microsoft and Red Hat and Oracle and IBM have been trying to solve for decades. And it's just a really complicated, hard problem. And if you keep it lean, mean, and focused, you know, it's a little more doable. But yeah, in this case, it-

0: as a VM for many years on top of Proxmox. But whilst I was screwing around with all these nicks and stuff, it just got to me that Home Assistant was down all the time. So I put it on a dedicated piece of hardware and decided, actually, I really like that.
1: Yeah.
0: I've moved it off the Home Assistant yellow only because the ESP Home compilation, and I've got about 20 or 30 devices to update whenever there's an update, was really, really slow on the Pi.
1: Sure, I bet. Yeah.
0: Even on the fourth gen Intel, it's, you know, much faster.
1: So you're telling me this is going to be a problem that I'm going to have?
0: Well, if you've got 20 or 30 devices, perhaps, yeah.
1: No.
0: But, I mean, we all know that the Pi isn't a powerhouse. That's not a surprise to anybody. I actually measured the power draw of the Home Assistant yellow, and it's 2 watts at idle. I mean, you just can't beat that for a lot.
1: That's so great. Yeah, especially when power draw is one of the major factors.
2: That's like light bulb level stuff, even with LEDs.
1: Yeah, that's really awesome.
0: It's not, you know, it's 2 watts. It's not 7. It's not 20. I mean, it's fantastic. But going back to the CVE briefly, when I was doing the research for today's show, I was pleased to see that there is a real CVE database entry added for this vulnerability. So there'll be a link to that in the show notes.
2: We got some great feedback into self-hosted mailbox. Thanks for that. This week from Bart. They write, "Hey guys, further to Chris's requirement to enforce kids' internet hours, I built a LAMP-based system that pretty much does that. My kids have grown up a wee while ago, so the project is abandoned now and ready for some spare parts. It's based on redirecting DHCP and default gateway and some IP tables foo to direct devices based on MAC address to a SQUID server running a simple redirect, which made every page into a picture of a kitten telling them to go to bed." How's that for evil?
1: That's hilarious.
0: How wonderful is this?
1: That is so hilarious. Go to bed.
0: As a kid, that would be so infuriating, wouldn't it?
1: Oh, yeah.
0: It's deliciously evil. I love it. Good job, Bart.
1: I also got some tips, you know, just using a little bit of cron on the pie hole and things like that as, you know, another hot tip. So I appreciate everybody sending in ideas.
0: Did you know you can also set in Unify time-based SSIDs that turn off and on based on certain time? So you can have the kids' devices on their own dedicated network that literally shuts off at 8 p.m. or whatever.
1: Boy, I've been trying to resist the Unify pull so, so hard.
2: Alex isn't helping.
1: I know. I just felt like it'd be good, like, to have one of us be like a non-Unify guy. And I'm like the non...
0: Oh, I'm sorry. I thought you already had one. I won't.
1: Well, no, I do. I do have a couple of Unifies here in the studio, but they just run. You know, I don't have like the controller set up. I'm not like in the ecosystem. I was trying to get those TP-Link OMADs to work. And then I had all those devices with my Wi-Fi smart devices. Ironically, my TP-Link smart devices. So perhaps I will get pulled to the Unify dark side.
0: Part two of Bart's feedback this week was talking about cable testers, and he came across pocketethernet.com. This thing looks super duper cool. This is a smartphone connected Ethernet network analyzer, and it fits into your pocket. I could have done with this thing during my network projects of the last few weeks. So thank you very much for sending this in. It looks very, very interesting.
2: Yeah, I think that's a tricky URL. So it's Pocketethernet. It's kind of two words mashed together. So you can figure that out. You get a little prize at the end of the tunnel.
1: You know, we could just link it and we could just grab the link. Oh, and
2: is that a thing that we do?
1: We could do that.
2: Oh, okay.
1: We have the means. We got some boosts into the show. We'll read some of the top boosts that came in this week. The hotel guy boosted in with 132,222 sats. Ho, King Ducks. "Hello from the UK, longtime listener, first time booster. Here's my origin story. I started listening after Alex was on the Home Assistant podcast." Hey.
0: Wow, that was a long time ago now.
1: Yeah, it was. Maybe they should have you back on, Alex.
0: Maybe.
1: You know?
0: Lord knows I've shilled for Home Assistant enough on this show.
1: Yeah, let's do it somewhere else now. "Since then, I subscribed to everything, along with the Joe shows and the Jupiter.party member as well." Hey, thank you, the hotel guy. "Thought my first boost should be to the show that hooked me to the network. I was going to do this for episode 100, but who has the patience? Keep up the work, the great work," he says. "JB Team's incredible content production and community, Anthony."
2: Oh.
1: Well, thank you.
0: Thank you, sir.
1: Hotel guy. The hotel guy feels like it has a story behind that username.
0: I hope things over in the UK are okay right now. I understand it's a bit chilly and there's a little bit of snow in the south. So it, you know, shut down the entire country. I know it's a rough time right now.
2: myself and the Canadians in the chat room are just kind of laughing.
0: They're just laughing. Yeah. I mean, I think they had like a centimeter or two of snow, and London was shut down.

0: Oh, we've been panicking on the West Coast for like the last week because
1: California too.
0: Yeah. Oh, big time. Big time. Getting super hyped about the snow over here. And it's just not that. I mean, there's some snow, but it's still, not that bad.
1: And still sending love.
0: Yeah. Yeah. Yeah. We got, I think it's Jelmer. I'm going to say Jelmer boosted in with 12,335 sats saying, keep up the great work. You helped me a great deal to manage my home server. I'm currently running Ubuntu, but run into issues of not remembering how I set stuff up years ago. So I think I want to start from scratch with Ansible, thanks to you.
2: You love to hear it.
0: That's the way to do it, isn't it?
1: Nix is also a little interesting if you want to go that crazy, right?
0: Why not both?
1: Oh.
0: Why not both?
2: One of these days, I will convince one of my co-hosts this evening that Ansible is the way to go. I can't promise you which one it will be. But one of these days, one of you two will see the light.
0: I think it will happen. No, I don't disagree at all. I could see the advantage of it, especially for the JB infrastructure.
2: I've tried writing code for Brent and it still didn't stick. So, I mean, what can we do?
1: Well, hang on. I'm part way into building a new thing that's mostly shut down all the time, but I'm going to get there.
0: Oh.
2: I swear you said that a year ago.
0: Yeah.
1: Yeah, it's been better, yeah.
2: And the year before that, too.
1: Well, it's the primary way that you and I stay in connection. It's
0: there, like, you go. If he did it all, he wouldn't have anything to chat with you about. Oh, he's doing it for you.
2: That's definitely not true. We'd be waxing lyrical, waxing lyrical about Gavin Harrison, if nothing else.
1: Oh,
0: Bob Beat comes in with 3,000 sats. Says, hey, guys, I do the SRE thing, but I wanted to do a test boost through Albi and my home Lightning node.
1: Nice.
0: Well done, Bob. I managed to send one to the Bitcoin Dad Pod last night, but when I tried the second one, it wouldn't go through. Let's see if this one makes it. So the whole, like, getting that thing set up and doing the whole self-hosted aspect of building all that infrastructure does feel amazing, Bob. So congratulations, you did it.
1: I would like to get a follow-up on, Bob, how you managed to do that. What did you use? Did you use Umbral? Did you use, I don't know.
0: Right.
1: Nix Bit, what is it called?
0: Nix Bitcoin. Yeah. I mean, there's like Umbral is one, but yeah, there's Citadel, there's Start9, there's so many ways. Or you could really just put it on any box that, you know, can run a container. You don't got to do nothing fancy. You don't got to make a big deal about it.
1: Sorry.
0: You know what I'm saying? User 3508 probably didn't set their usernames. 25,000 sats. Chris in numbers tonight. It's not working. They write, love the show. I love that you keep my own self-hosting projects queueful. Cheers. Yeah, I know that one. And then I love this one. Faraday Fedora came in with just 404 sats, but they wanted to know, because we got this one a couple of times, Alex, do you mind sharing what cable analyzer you bought recently?
2: It was the Klein Tools VDV526-200 Landscout Junior 2 Ethernet cable tester.
1: That's a really quick and snappy model number there.
0: Yeah, that's easy to remember, right? Just rolls right off the tongue. No problem at all.
2: Yeah. Where do these product designers get these names from? I mean, what's wrong with saying Klein Cable Tester 1, 2?
0: Like, I know.
2: BMW have it right. The M1, the M2, the M3. Like, you know, well,
0: simple.
2: You know which one is, you know, I mean, they're actually not necessarily better than the next one. They all serve different classes, but you kind of know what I'm saying, right? Just 1, 2, 3, 4, 5. We have a system. Use it.
1: And Alex, after what, it's been 2 weeks since you've had the cable tester, any further review on this thing?
2: Well, I like the cable tester for Ethernet, but I'm a fiber guy now, so I need a $20,000 fiber tester next, right?
0: Mm-hmm.
1: You can't just plug in an SFP into that, baby?
0: I wonder if Fluke just has like a lease program direct, you know, you could just start leasing that stuff from Fluke.
2: I would genuinely like to rent one for just a month.
0: Yeah.
2: And just, you know, with the Ethernet issues that I had. In the last couple of weeks, I've gone through and re-terminated every single keystone jack in the entire house, all the punch, like everything. And I think that might be contributing to why everything's better than ever. But just punching it down and then hoping doesn't feel like the best strategy to me.
1: I think we could have a self-hosted show lending library for network equipment.
2: Oh, that would be particularly for testing gear that you need once for a week every 3 years, you know, that would be wonderful.
0: I'm still just trying to picture what a madhouse it must have been for you going through trying to get all that done. Just that's a ton of work.
2: Boxes everywhere and trying to keep track of what was going back to which retailer. It was actually a nightmare. I had my Obsidian notes over the last couple of weeks have been insane.
1: Well, I have a maybe a finishing question for you, Alex. So you went through the process and you're where you are now. It sounds like you're happy. If someone was thinking of taking on that journey similar to what you did, would you recommend doing it exactly how you did or a slightly different way? Would you suggest maybe getting a tester before you need it?
2: Well, I'm delighted with the results. You know, if you're thinking about going 10 gig, because gigabit is kind of easy. It doesn't need all the pairs in the Ethernet cable. We talked a little bit about that last time. 10 gig over copper just seems like it's not a good idea. It runs really hot, seems quite unstable, even despite re-terminating things and doing it properly and using actually pre-terminated cables, etc. My takeaway from it is probably anything above 2.5 gig, I would just pay the tax and go fiber and then never worry about it ever again.
0: Mm. Yeah, boy. All right, Brent, let's pull all this Cat 6 out.
1: Yeah, it's old stuff.
0: Let's go fiber. Let's do it while you're here. You got you're leaving in like 12 hours?
1: Yeah.
0: You got plenty of time.
1: This is our thing anyways.
0: This is really, really the power zone of the Brent projects.
1: You know, last year around this time, the thing we stayed up till 4 a.m. building was that server rack.
0: And we're still using it today.
2: It looks great. I do remember, Brent, the day you were leaving to go back to the airport, we were working on my deck literally until the minute you had to leave to go to the airport.
1: The airport's nice and close. It's fine.
0: Yeah. What could go wrong? It'll just take 10 minutes. What could go wrong? Well, if you'd like to send a boost into the show, I think the easiest way now is to get Albie, getalbie.com, go to the podcast index, search up self-host. 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
0: Hello, and welcome to Linux Action News, episode 287, recorded on April 4th, 2023. I'm Chris.
3: And I'm Wes.
0: Hello, Wes. Let's do the news.
3: We start this week with a story demonstrating how one company can make a difference. Bloomberg has announced that it is launching a FOSS contributor fund.
0: Yeah, that Bloomberg, that privately held financial, software, data, Bloomberg Terminal, media company all in one, headquartered in Midtown Manhattan. Now they're going to do a program. Every 3 months, the staff at Bloomberg will pick 3 different open source projects that they want to support, and Bloomberg will give them each $10,000.
3: And it's already rolling. The FOSS Fund program started in January and focused on direct financial support to individual open source projects. They write in their announcement, quote, Bloomberg has historically backed open source foundations as well as provided direct financial support to individual projects.
0: I think that's true for most companies. They focus on foundations, and foundations, while great, you know, that's a centralization that can only scale so much, and there's so many developers that get left out. So it's kind of refreshing to see this new approach, a change to directly supporting projects and developers. I find that exciting, and I'm personally happy to see it. We do know the first recipients of the FOSS Contributor Fund grants, and they are Apache Arrow, which is a project to make data transfer and analytics lightning fast for a lot of data-intensive applications. Curl, I think everybody knows about the ubiquitous tool to interact with web services from the command line. We use Curl, just talked about it recently. And Celery, a distributed task queue in the Django and Python ecosystem, and turns out used broadly inside Bloomberg.
3: Putting the money aspect aside for a moment, I also really like that this gets Bloomberg staff thinking about free software generally and how their work day-to-day depends on it. This trend feels like our friend, and we hope to see it spread.
0: Some Fedora workstation developers want to improve disk encryption on Fedora and make it the default option in the installer.
3: As it stands now, only a few Linux distributions ship encryption on by default, and, well, Fedora is considering changing that. Earlier this week, Owen Taylor, a member of the Red Hat team, provided details on encryption plans for Fedora in a mailing list post. The plans include storing the encryption key in the system's Trusted Platform Module, or TPM for short, and then signing the bootloader, the kernel, and the initrd with TPM signatures.
0: Now, all these big plans are going to depend on Fedora completing the ongoing support for unified kernel images that we talked about recently, also upstream projects supporting unified kernel images like systemd, as well as the upcoming ButterFS FSCrypt support for encrypting both the system and the home directories.
3: Now, these plans are still subject to change, and there is a timing component, as well as requiring formal Fedora Engineering Steering Committee approval. But it is just the type of thing Fedora is known for pushing forward. Here they are, leveraging an existing stack of upstream technologies to bring a new and improved user experience to the Linux desktop. And if they get it right, others might just follow their lead.
0: Google engineer shared some early request for comment patches this week that enables a new KVM CPU frequency driver. And they're trying to just make things run faster and use less power inside a KVM-based virtual machine.
3: This is a follow-up to a Google software engineer's talk at the 2022 Linux Plumbers Conference, where Saravana Kannan detailed why workloads often run slower and use more power when run in virtual machines compared to when they run on the host. In short, the guest VM doesn't know how to place tasks or adjust the frequency of the CPUs very well. And Google, well, they want to fix that.
0: Yeah, and they may have just gone a long way in doing just that. So with these new patches, the VMs get the same type of CPU frequency treatment as something running on the host. And as a result, it seems things run faster and indeed use less power. Google outlines the basic functions that their patches enable, which is essentially letting the guest know how the host CPU works and what frequency it runs at. And then also it tells the host that's running the VM how busy the virtual CPUs are, so the host can scale the frequency and place tasks better.
3: The early results, well, they are noticeable. For example, when running Android in a virtual machine on a Chromebook, PCMark got 19% faster overall, with a 45% increase just for photo editing. And in a test we all actually care about, Roblox ran 57% faster with KVM CPU frequency enabled and used 26% less power. We'll have a link to the original Linux Plumbers Conference talk and the recent mailing list thread in the show notes if you'd like to know more.
0: A quick mention for a new KDE community resource that launched this week, KDE Discuss. It's built on Discourse and it's online right now at discuss.kde.org. The aim is to make KDE Discuss a place for questions, requests, suggestions, banter, and generally interacting closely with the people involved with KDE and, of course, fellow users. And over time, I have to imagine a great place to stay up to date with new app releases that are focused on the Plasma desktop, maybe beta tests, things like that. If you want to check it out, we'll have a link in the notes.
3: If you have an MSI laptop, you'll be happy to know that Linux 6.4 will make it work a little better. there's a new driver coming that lets you use more features of your laptop. Things like changing the power profile, controlling the fan speed, setting the battery charging limit, turning the webcam on or off, adjusting the keyboard backlight, and more. These things are all handled by a small chip inside the laptop called the Embedded Controller, or EC for short. The new driver is called MSI-EC, and it wasn't created by MSI. Like so many things, this driver was created by a community who just wanted all the features of their laptops to work under Linux. The main developer is Nikita Kravets, who did a great job of writing the code and getting it ready in time for Linux 6.4. And really, this is just a lovely example of how the open source community can make Linux better for everyone.
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0: Canonical has released the beta version of Ubuntu 23.04 named Lunar Lobster for public testing before the final release due on April 20th. And we went hands-on. Ubuntu 23.04 features the recently released GNOME 44 desktop environment, Linux 6.2 for better hardware support, and a few more things.
3: Yeah, the headline new feature, and something we've been keeping a rather close eye on, is the new installer written entirely in Google's Flutter UI SDK. And, of course, this was an area we poked at the most in this beta.
0: Yeah, I think this is actually just the community's chance in general to find issues and report them before these, you know, final ISO ship. We've got some time here. That's what a beta's for. But that said, I'm really impressed with how far this Flutter installer seems to have come. I guess it's weird to say it, but it has a really familiar feeling if you're used to installing Ubuntu. But you can tell there's new stuff in there as you're going along. There's new ways of presenting information, a snappier kind of look to it. It does take a little bit to get up and get running, but I'm impressed. They've done some good stuff. I should note, though, ZFS support is missing and likely never coming.
3: It's been just over 2 years now since Canonical announced this new installer, and until recently, you actually had to download a special ISO of Ubuntu just to try it. Shipping it by default in the beta seems to indicate that Canonical thinks it's getting close to ready for mainstream use. They are, however, making a quote-unquote legacy ISO available with the old installer for those who might still need or prefer it.
0: Yeah, I honestly don't think there's going to be very many people grabbing that legacy ISO other than maybe special edge cases. I think people are going to be drawn to the new installer. It's going to be one of the reasons people want to check this out. And the truth is, once you've used the new Ubuntu installer, well, the old installer feels kind of old.
3: There are some other new bits in 2304 that might need testing. The Mesa 23 graphics stack, Network Manager 1.42, and Pipewire 0365. That's all great to see, and really some pretty fresh stuff, at least for Ubuntu users.
0: Yeah, I mean, this is the release cycle to land this more kind of cutting-edge stuff. 2304 is a short-term release that'll be supported until January of 2024, and that's a few months before the next LTS. There's also going to be another short-term release in there before we get that LTS, so it's really a chance for Ubuntu's developers to try new things without worrying about having to support it necessarily for years to come. This Ubuntu beta is one of those releases where a fair amount of changes have happened since the initial development images, in both visual touches and with the installer, obviously, but I'd also say there's other things under the hood that are surprising, and even a few apps have been swapped out.
3: This is all a bit rare during an LTS season, but also, these kind of releases are the most fun for the hardcore Ubuntu fans and Linux enthusiasts out there.
0: Yeah, the LTS releases are great for enterprise deployments and average consumers. But for us Linux fans, these interim releases, they're a blast. It's great to see the team try some of this stuff and push it a little bit. And it's probably why it caught our attention, to be honest with you. It's great to just see the return also of the minimal netboot image. That is awesome. I love doing these quick installs. It just clocks in right now at a baby 143 megabytes. It has been gone since Ubuntu 18.04. Now, we've had the server image to fill in, so it hasn't been horrible, but the return of the netboot image is definitely the icing on top of what looks like a fun release for Ubuntu users. And of course, Ubuntu isn't the only new release just around the corner. So we'll keep an eye on that and everything else going on in the world of Linux and open source software. So go to linuxactionnews.com/subscribe for all the ways to get every new episode every week.
3: And linuxactionnews.com/contact to let us know what you think of the new Flutter installer.
0: We'd love to meet you. We have two meetups in the month of April. 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
0: Thanks for joining us. That's all the news for this week.

Crypto is a scourge. It's not something that you want in your society. It has no utility. It's just pure speculation. Remember, there's no balance sheet to crypto. There's no financial statements. Every single crime you can conceive of is easier to do now because of crypto.

0: Welcome into This Week in Bitcoin, episode 39. My name is Chris. Can you believe we hit 100,000 just like what seemed like moments after I published the episode? I guess you'd probably assume I'd be over the moon about it, that I'd be so thrilled and that's what we'd be talking about today. But no, I'm actually feeling quite salty. It seems that Bitcoin hitting 100,000 has really triggered some folks. I don't think I can overstate this enough to you. There's really no way I can express just how stupid this week has been and just so immensely frustrating it has been going through all of this. New rounds of attacks from people who speak with such authority, designed to get their way into normies' brains and make all the no-coiners even bigger skeptics than they already are, some of whom we'll be seeing at the holidays, no doubt. I mean, it really is incredible, the 180 pivot in Bitcoin coverage. It has gone to total crap since 100,000. Everybody is getting triggered, and the gold bugs seem to be some of the most triggered out there. Peter Schiff posted on X, quote, "Bitcoin has become a national security threat. It was one thing when private citizens voluntarily waste their own money buying Bitcoin, but it crosses the line when they bribe government officials to squander the public's money buying it. Bitcoin is now public enemy number one." And of course, what really has him upset is that clip I played last week when the Fed chair said that Bitcoin was digital gold. That's got him all worked up.
1: He's completely wrong, but this is also helping to power Bitcoin, having the chairman of the Fed basically bless this. Plus, because Bitcoin is now being, you know, part of the U.S., right? It's part of Trump's plan to make America great again, is to make Bitcoin greater again. And now we're trying to marry the U.S. to Bitcoin. You know, this is another irony of Bitcoin, because,
0: you know, it's so crazy. I'll let him go a little bit more. But what's so funny is everything Schiff says generally you could just replace with gold. So when the U.S. set up a strategic reserve of gold, were they marrying themselves to gold? Right. It's and also I think the reason why Peter is triggered by Jerome Powell saying that Bitcoin is digital gold is because it does matter.
1: Initially, people said, oh, you know, the dollar is going to go down, you know, same as me, right? Dollar inflation, budget deficits.
0: People. You mean people like Peter Schiff who've been saying this for 25 years?
1: We're going to keep printing dollars. Bitcoin is an alternative to the dollar. You need to buy Bitcoin because the dollar is going to go down.
0: Oh, see, he's got it. He's figured it out.
1: Now they're saying that Bitcoin is the salvation of the dollar. You don't have to worry about the dollar anymore because it's going to be backed by Bitcoin. So we're going to buy all this Bitcoin in a strategic reserve, and that's going to strengthen the dollar.
0: He gets so upset, and he's just missing part of the picture. Really, he should be listening to This Week in Bitcoin, because last week I explained that it's really about stablecoins and the fact that they are going to become big old T-bill buyers. That's really why when Bitcoin pumps, Tether and stablecoins pump, crypto pumps, they buy T-bills. That backs the dollar. Peter's just missing that piece. He attacks and he attacks, but he never just takes a breath. He never just thinks about it. But I think the most disappointing hyperbolic coverage this week was a very notable pivot from the MSNBC network. They have gone all in on attacking Bitcoin. It has become their new obsession. I'm not going to play all of the clips, but I've got a couple of choice clips for you. They're really going all in on this. And again, it's super bad. So this is Chris Hayes from MSNBC. He's trying to frame the strategic Bitcoin reserve proposal as a bailout for rich crypto bag holders.
2: So for very understandable reasons, Democrats and Democratic regulators have worked hard to keep crypto, which has been supremely volatile, blocked off from the rest of financial systems, so that if it crashes, it doesn't bring the entire U.S. economy down with it.
0: Let's stop here. So first of all, I think one of the things that we're going to probably see as a theme in this episode is all of us, like dogs, have been trained every time the door rings, every time somebody says volatility, we get scared. We have all have it ingrained into us that volatility is inherently bad. Now, Bitcoiners realize that you don't get gains without volatility. Volatility is life. In fact, if you go to the SEC's website and they have all these different things on there, what makes a scam, what is a financial scam, what's a Ponzi scheme, what's a pyramid scheme, One of the recurring factors for Ponzi schemes and pyramid schemes is that the asset continues to appreciate in a stable rate regardless of how the rest of the market is performing. You see, if Bitcoin were to go just sort of straight up forever, regardless of how the market is performing, that would be indicative of manipulation and a scam. Its volatility is because it's an open market that trades 24/7 around the world, and you can cash it out on your phone in just seconds while you're taking a leak. Literally. I have been driving up to a taco stand and transferred sats into a cash card in like 30 seconds and then bought the taco with a debit card. So it's very liquid. So it's that's why it can be volatile. And of course, it's a worldwide market. Volatility is not necessarily bad. But then he also makes the claim in just 14 seconds. He's made two mistakes. Mistake number two is that it's been isolated from the financial industry. It's been completely walled off until now. Is he not aware that BlackRock alone has 50 billion assets under management in their Bitcoin ETF? Hello? Are you not aware of the massive play that all of BlackRock and these different ETF holders and companies like MicroStrategies and Mara and many others that are putting Bitcoin on their balance sheet? Like, he doesn't know about any of this. So this like wall, he's just made it up. It's just something he thinks exists because he thinks he's been following crypto for a decade and he thinks he's an expert. I'm not exaggerating. He actually says this later in the clip. He actually thinks he knows this stuff.
2: During a bailout, some rich people holding a lot of crypto disagree with that strategy. They want a bailout, implicit or explicit, if the House of Cards comes crashing down. To that end, after Republicans took back the Senate with the help of money from the crypto industry, they now have a plan to return the favor. And I want you to listen to this part because no one's really talking about this, but the elements of the plot are just there in plain sight.
0: So before we continue on, his claim is that the crypto industry hired all of these Republicans to execute their secret plans to give them a bailout. Never mind the fact that it was the Ripple CEO who was behind Fairshake, and he gave a lot. In fact, I think he gave more money to Kamala than any other candidate alone. And other Democrats as well received money from Fairshake. It wasn't just Republicans. And that happened because they were under attack.
3: Ripple CEO Brad Garlinghouse says the SEC's approach was the main reason his company and two others created the biggest industry super PAC called Fairshake.
4: People are like, why did these companies come together and organize and say, this matters? And it's a reaction to a war on crypto.
5: So if there had been a different SEC chair than Gary Gensler?
4: I'm not sure Fairshake would exist.
5: Really?
4: Absolutely.
0: So the crypto lobby was a natural reaction to the attack that was orchestrated by the Biden administration, the SEC, Elizabeth Warren, people at the FCC. It was a response, not some like plan to get a crypto bag bailout. But this is how I don't know why, I don't know what his motivation is, but that's how he tries to cast this.
2: Industry. They now have a plan to return the favor. And I want you to listen to this part because no one's really talking about this, but the elements of the plot are just there in plain sight.
0: He's the only one that's figured it out, though. The elements are all there, but just for some reason, nobody but Chris Hayes has figured it out.
2: Senate Republicans are working on a bill that would transfer billions and billions of dollars of money from the U.S. government, from taxpayers, and hand it over to a handful of big crypto holders.
0: I don't know why he keeps saying this. This is like a key point of his argument that it's a handful of big crypto holders, you know, just a few rich people. He'll even do some name drops. I just referenced the distribution ownership like last episode. Almost 60% of the Bitcoin supply is held by individual plebs with small balances distributed amongst the people. Because for 14 years or so, we screamed at the top of our lungs how awesome Bitcoin was and nobody listened. And so we just continued to stack. More Bitcoin has been lost than is in the bags of BlackRock or Michael Saylor, right? The next biggest bag holder to the people is governments, world governments. So actually, he's completely backwards. It's actually a bailout, if you're going to put it in these terms, to the people, 60%. goes to the people. The next biggest bag holder is world governments, the very institutions this man worships.
2: Are just there in plain sight. Senate Republicans are working on a bill that would transfer billions and billions of dollars of money from the U.S. government, from taxpayers, and hand it over to a handful of big crypto holders.
6: We got a present for President Donald Trump. Here it is. This is the Bitcoin Reserve Bill in the Senate of the United States to establish a Bitcoin Strategic Reserve, a network of secure storage vaults, purchase program, and other programs to ensure the transparent management of Bitcoin holdings of the federal government.
0: Geez, that actually sounds pretty good. Transparent holdings, even. I have no idea if we have transparent holdings on their gold right now.
2: Yes, the Bitcoin Act from Republican Senator Cynthia Lummis of Wyoming, it would establish a Federal Reserve of Bitcoin. It's truly one of the most audacious schemes I've ever seen in Congress.
0: Well, that's not true. It doesn't establish a Federal Reserve.
2: That's why. Rich folks who own a lot of crypto have...
0: Again, he does this. Rich folks who own a lot of crypto. Some people who are rich, they saw the way the winds were blowing, right? Like, some of these people that are rich are good at sussing out markets. They're good at sussing out things of value. They're good at figuring out what might be successful. That's why they're rich. So when something comes along, like take Jack Dorsey, for example, he bought up a bunch of Bitcoin at like nothing, right? He's got God knows how much Bitcoin because unlike me, he realized the value early on. See, I didn't. I held hundreds of Bitcoin at one point, hundreds. And I blew nearly all of it because I was trying to make it the next PayPal. I thought we had to spend it to make it the next PayPal. That was silly. But others who are savvy, who are more financially literate at the time, they recognized what it could be, and they were either rich then or became rich. So I just don't understand his logic here, why he has to keep doing this. Again, 60% of the supply is held by the plebs.
2: Truly one of the most audacious schemes I've ever seen in Congress. Here's why. Rich folks who own a lot of crypto have a problem, right? Cryptocurrency, Bitcoin in particular, is a very valuable asset. Single Bitcoin worth over 100 grand.
0: Okay, so note how he acknowledges that a single Bitcoin is very valuable.
2: Some very, very wealthy people own hundreds of millions or even billions of dollars worth of Bitcoin. David Sachs, for instance, has a lot of crypto.
0: You know what else David Sachs has a lot of? Real estate. You know what else he has a lot of? Staff. That's things rich people buy. They have these things.
2: That said, it's not a liquid asset like cash that you can easily spend or invest or use for practical purposes.
0: It's not a liquid asset, the guy says. I could sell $1 million worth of Bitcoin while I'm listening to his dumbass tell me it's not a liquid asset. You want to sell a house? Okay, well, that's going to take you months if you're lucky. Go fix it up. You want to sell an apartment building? That's going to take you a year. You want to sell a piece of land? And I know this because I have family that has land that's been for sale for 2 years. It could sit there for years, and they're increasing your taxes. It continues to cost you money. You have to maintain the property. It's ridiculous. It's the most liquid asset we have, and it trades 24/7.
2: That said, it's not a liquid asset like cash that you can easily spend or invest or use for practical purposes. It has no practical use really outside of a few gimmicks, and it's very useful for criminal cartels.
0: So store value, I guess, is a gimmick. Hard money, I guess, is a gimmick. Decentralization, I guess, is a gimmick. No third-party risk like sovereign nation or corporation, I guess, is a gimmick. The ability to hold your own coins, I guess, is a gimmick. And the first truly digitally scarce asset, I guess that's a gimmick, this guy says. All that's a gimmick. Oh, and then, by the way, he throws in the cybercrime thing, which, of course, he has no idea, but we'll get to that later.
2: It has no practical use really outside of a few gimmicks, and it's very useful for criminal cartels. So if you're an investor, you're sitting on this speculative asset. You can't actually do anything with it, but it's worth a lot of money. What's more, if you try to sell it all off, right, to get rid of it.
0: I love the logical loop here of it's an asset that's worth a lot of money, but you can't do anything with it and it's not worth anything.
2: Speculative asset. You can't actually do anything with it, but it's worth a lot of money. What's more, if you try to sell it all off, right, to get rid of it, the hordes of Bitcoin on the exchanges, that's going to flood the market and tank the price.
0: They always say this. They always say this. Even though if you watch Bitcoin, you'll see massive liquidation events. Since January of 2024, there has been $277 billion of long-term holder sell-side volume, while the price has still increased 100%. Do you hear what I am saying? People have sold nearly $300 billion worth of long-term coins, just long-term coins, and the price still went up 100%. This conclusively debunks that claim. Large sellers have been flooding the market. That's what Bitcoin miners have been doing to stay afloat after the halving. Nearly $300 billion worth of long-term holders have sold just since January. Do you hear this? This disproves this completely. The price continued to appreciate 100%, even during a Fed tightening cycle. Okay? Like, this is, none of this actually checks out.
2: Speculative asset. You can't actually do anything with it, but it's worth a lot of money. What's more, if you try to sell it all off, right, to get rid of it, the hordes of Bitcoin on the exchanges, that's going to flood the market and tank the price.
0: God, I wish. I wish. Please do. I would love some cheap Bitcoin.
2: So what's the solution? They're going to sell it to the U.S. government.
6: Over 5 years, the United States will assemble 1 million Bitcoin, 5% of the world supply. And it will be held for a minimum of 20 years and can be used for one purpose: reduce our debt.
0: Now, it's so funny. Like, this is exact opposite of the reality. Bitcoin doesn't need the U.S. government. The U.S. government needs Bitcoin because the very politicians that he has been championing for the last decade have just ran up the debt at an unbelievable, unconceivable, ununderstandable rate. And now we are up against a wall with a ticking time bomb and a shooting squad and a nuclear bomb and a laser pointed at our forehead all at the same time. And so we need really creative solutions. And they don't seem to get how serious the situation is. And so the idea that Bitcoin needs a bailout from the U.S. government is opposite thinking. The U.S. government needs Bitcoin. They need the price appreciation of Bitcoin.
2: Reduce our debt. You can't pay the debt down in Bitcoin.
0: Does nobody understand how assets work? That's like saying, well, you can't pay the debt down with real estate. Well, no crap. But if I own a bunch of real estate, I could sell that at one point and then pay the debt down with cash, couldn't I? Like, if I'm in debt on a credit card, I don't just hand them the real estate. I sell the real estate, then I make the credit card payment. How is it not obvious? You see, it's like there's a please do boosting, because you can tell I'm really struggling with this. Why do they not see this? It's so obvious. There must be a motivated reason, but I cannot understand it. I just don't understand why they wouldn't be motivated to solve this problem.
2: Bitcoin. Are you tracking this? Are you tracking what's being planned and announced in person here, right? The U.S. government handing billions of dollars into the pockets of rich crypto holders?
0: And you see how insidious this is? This is designed to turn public opinion against the Bitcoin Strategic Reserve. Why? Why would they want that? This is designed for normies to be listening to this, and the program they're getting right now is, oh man, we're these crypto degens, just like the Sam Bankman fraud guy. We're going to bail these guys out. We're just printing more money. It's going to wreck us even more. That's what he's trying to get you to conclude.
2: The plan is that the Bitcoin Act would have the government sell off some of its gold reserves, you know, the stuff from Fort Knox, and use the money to buy a billion Bitcoin at current market value. That would cost $100 billion. Now, the actual price would likely be much higher because that market value would almost certainly rise as a result when a new buyer enters the market and boosts the price of the asset the buyer is now legally obligated to buy.
0: Sounds like they're going to get a great return.
2: This is an enormous heist. They're just backing the truck up to the government in front of all of us.
0: This is so wild. You know, literally, while we're sending hundreds of billions of dollars to Ukraine, when that war has no way of wrapping up in anything else than a stalemate where nobody's happy, right? We're spending untold amounts on Ukraine. And this guy claims this is backing up the truck. This has got to be motivated reasoning. It's the only thing I can conclude because it's so opposite thinking.
2: A massive bailout to the crypto world. The opportunity to turn a speculative asset into real cash on your dime. And presumably David Sacks, as the crypto czar, will help usher that plan through. And there is a real irony here for a long time, as long as I've been covering crypto, which is over a decade. Advocates have sold crypto as this libertarian project, right? We don't need government. We don't need banks. We don't need financial intermediaries. We don't need regulation. Here's Sacks himself making that point on a podcast 2 years ago.
7: There is a huge risk of currency debasement when the government is in control, and particularly when you have the world's reserve currency. There's just such an enormous temptation to print money to finance your budget and to rack up loans that become unpayable. What Bitcoin offers is a different kind of currency where it's not backed by a government, it's backed by math, it's backed by encryption. And so you don't have to trust the government.
2: All that lofty rhetoric goes right out the window, though, when Republicans decide they want the government to initiate a massive upward transfer of wealth.
0: This is a cruel framing of this. This is very cruel. And I will note, over his shoulder, there's this cartoonish drawing of Trump holding Bitcoin with 100K over his head. It's purple. It's sort of like, you know, second-gen AI image generation. Like, the folks at MSNBC got, like, some sort of AI image generator, like, a while ago, and they haven't upgraded because it's not a very good AI image. And below it, it says, tap into Fort Knox.
2: And bail out the crypto industry.
0: Yeah, we're going to bail out the crypto industry, which is so desperately in need of a bailout. The crypto industry gets wiped out every time. The banks are the ones that get bailed out. The crypto industry has died, and what survives has gotten stronger. It almost feels cynical and intentional. Because that wasn't the only wildly inaccurate coverage. There was also some horrible coverage that came out just yesterday, but I'm not going to play that entire clip because I only need to play a few seconds for you to understand how confused these news actors are on MSNBC, where she compares Hoctua buyers to Bitcoiners, or calls Hoctua coin buyers Bitcoiners. I'll let you decide.
8: Well, I mean, there's no different than people investing in stocks or other illiquid assets. You know, there really isn't. I mean, if people believe...
9: Hold on a minute. Beneath that stock are companies that sell products that you can... Okay, ready? Let's give you the Hoctua girl example.
0: Let's start with the... Hold on, before she goes further. The stock thing. Stocks, to me, are way riskier than Bitcoin because there's a company underneath them, a company that makes mistakes. There's a lot of third-party risk. I think MSTR is very interesting, but if Saylor dies, MSTR tanks. If something happens to Tim Cook, Apple stock tanks. If Apple keeps releasing crappy products and doesn't figure out the AI stuff, their stock does poorly, right? There's a lot of third-party risk with stocks, but they don't even see that.
9: Companies that sell products that you can... Okay, ready? Let's give you the Hoctua girl example, okay?
8: Yeah.
9: A drunk girl outside a bar who becomes famous for a lewd comment, more power to her.
0: Okay.
9: She then launches a coin, is dishonest publicly about action around that coin, the value sinks, and now all these Bitcoin investors want this one.
0: Now all these Bitcoin investors are out. If that isn't peak subprime, and then he says, "Well, the problem is it needs to be regulated harder."
9: It makes me think it's unregulated.
8: So that's the point.
0: She called the Hoctua coin purchasers Bitcoiners. They don't know what they're talking about. It's embarrassing. Now let's get back to the cybercrime thing because this has all been landing within the last few days since the last episode. 60 Minutes held a piece on Bitcoin. And they brought on former SEC official John Reed, Stark. And he tells 60 Minutes that Bitcoin makes the most horrific crimes in the world easier. And it's just, I played a little bit in the intro. Here's the expanded version of the clip.
10: Crypto is a scourge. It's not something that you want in your society. It has no utility. It's just pure speculation. Remember, there's no balance sheet to crypto. There's no financial statements.
5: You're talking about SEC filings.
0: There's no balance sheet to crypto. Isn't that funny? Because the core of what a blockchain is a distributed balance sheet and a ledger.
5: There's no public disclosure mandate.
10: Exactly.
0: Yeah. Like all open source projects, You know what else has no public disclosure mandate? Linux.
10: Nothing, but also there's no audit, inspection, examination, net capital requirements.
0: It's open. It's audited constantly, every 10 minutes.
10: No licensure of the individuals involved.
0: Oh no, they don't get licensed? You mean they have access to money and finance and banking without somebody's permission? Oh God.
10: And there's no transparency into it.
0: The entire thing is transparent.
10: That creates real systemic risks, not just risk for investors. But the other part that people don't really talk about enough are the dire externalities that are enabled by crypto.
5: What do you mean?
0: Well, like the middle class, they're like pulling themselves out of poverty and they're protecting themselves against inflation and they're building generational wealth after we destroyed their small businesses during COVID. What's that? That's not what he means?
10: Every single crime you can conceive of is easier to do now because of crypto, especially ransomware, human sex trafficking, sanctions evasion, money laundering. North Korea is financing their nuclear weapons program using crypto.
0: All right, here we go again with this. And they always drop in, you know, somebody's financing a weapons program. I've linked to data before. According to data that we have this most recent from 2023, the volume of illicit crypto transactions in 2023 showed a significant decrease compared to the previous year. This is according to Chainalysis, who's paid by the federal government to report things that generally make crypto look bad. So this is coming from somebody who is typically financially incentivized to make this look as bad as possible. They're saying their blockchain analytics reported that the global activity in 2023 declined $15 billion lower than in 2022. Here's the key findings. Illicit transactions made up only 0.34% of the total on-chain transaction volume for 2023. 0.34%. It's estimated the total value received by illicit cryptocurrency addresses was $24.2 billion, which is down from, it used to be $39 the year before. Transactions involving sanctioned entities accounted for $14.9 billion, representing 61.5% of all the illicit transactions. So sanctioned entities, 61.5% of that $24 billion. Crypto scams and, you know, ransomware was 29.2% and 54.3% retrospective. So ransomware was the largest portion of that. Stablecoins accounted for the majority of criminal transactions for the second consecutive year, aligning with recent increase in stablecoin share of all crypto activity. So the illicit activity on for blockchain-based on-chain transactions, 0.34%, the majority of that is stablecoins. Not Bitcoin. And according to the UN Office on Drugs and Crime, the estimated amount of money laundered globally in recent years is 2 to 5% of the entire global GDP. So $2 trillion in current US dollars. The US Treasury estimates about $300 billion is laundered annually in the United States alone. And guess what? That's using cash. So we have $300 billion illicit transactions just in the United States, $300 billion in illicit transactions just in the United States alone using cash. All of crypto worldwide is $24 billion. The two are not comparable. They are not comparable. The open nature of the blockchain, especially Bitcoin, makes it a horrible place to do illegal activity. It's just the reality of it. Ugh! Told you I was salty. Well, the 100K attack continues by more FUD. I've played a clip of Tucker Carlson being a complete moron about Bitcoin before, and he continues to try to find everybody he can to say negative things about Bitcoin, and doesn't talk to anybody these days that has anything actually intellectually positive or accurate to say about Bitcoin. Tucker Carlson this week released a chat with Roger Ver. I talked about Roger Ver in episode 6 of This Week in Bitcoin. The episode was titled Debunking Big Blocker Alternative History. Roger Ver has a series of conspiracy theories. He believes the CIA intervened to sabotage the block wars to make Bitcoin stay with small blocks, so that way you couldn't use it to buy your coffee. He claims exposing this put him into jail, and he's facing 20 years in federal prison. but not because he exposed the CIA's plans to sabotage Bitcoin. It's because he underreported the value of his personal Bitcoin holdings and those of his companies when he renounced his U.S. citizenship in 2014. He left the country. He exited. He likely underreported the value of his Bitcoin holdings, at least according to the IRS. They have multiple counts. Each one of them put together adds up to 20 years he's facing in federal prison. Charges of mail fraud, tax evasion, and, of course, filing false tax returns. Now, I look at some of these laws and some of this stuff, it really feels pretty shitty. Like the exit tax stuff, I don't really have any kind of judgment on that. But I do think Roger is a very, very bad source on Bitcoin history, and it's an incredible disservice to put his wacko conspiracy theories out on blast. I'll give you an example of kind of like associative reasoning that Roger employs all the time to make a point.
11: And I remember it was in June of 2011, and in the course of 2, maybe 3 weeks, the price of Bitcoin went from around $3 a Bitcoin to $30 a Bitcoin. And that was the first

0: two different points here that would seem to argue against themselves, but yet he makes peace with it. Number one, price went up. It brought a bunch of attention in. A bunch of newbies came into the forum and started posting a bunch of dumb questions. I was a member of the Bitcoin Talk forum. If I recall, it was based on PHPBB. I ran PHPBB instances too. It would only take 5,000-7,000 people visiting the forum to overwhelm a PHPBB instance. It doesn't need to be a bunch of bots. There's no evidence that it was a bunch of bots. That's Roger's supposition, but he talks about it like it's fact. It could have just been that people were discovering Bitcoin. That was one of the most popular places until Reddit came along to talk about Bitcoin in the early days, and people started going in there and wanting to figure it out or trolling or whatever it was. It doesn't necessarily have to be bots. But you find a lot of times when people are on the losing side of an argument, they'll claim that the reason that they lost the argument is because they were going to win, but they were overwhelmed by all of the bots. It was all of the bots. And if you believe that somebody orchestrated a bunch of bots to attack a PHPBB forum and you believe that to be a true fact, well, then that could lead to all other kinds of conclusions.
1: So somebody out there literally made the forum unusable as early as 2011. And around that same time, we already know that the CIA was interested in Bitcoin because they're asking different Bitcoin developers to, hey, can you explain Bitcoin to us? So
0: again, associations, right? So because the CIA had reached out and said, hey, can you come in and explain this Bitcoin thing to us? And that kind of freaks Satoshi out. Like, that's an older piece of history we've talked about before. That doesn't mean the CIA also created bots to DDoS Bitcoin Talk. He's just associating those two things freely and speaking of, and of course, Tucker just nods along. What does Tucker know?
1: Because they're asking different Bitcoin developers to, hey, can you explain Bitcoin to us? So way back when the vast majority of the world hadn't even heard of Bitcoin yet, the CIA was looking into it and somebody was actively preventing it from spreading as quickly as it otherwise could have by shutting down the forum effectively when so many new people were coming to Bitcoin to learn about it for the first time.
0: This is a reoccurring theme. Big Blocks and Roger would have won and would have been right if just the right information could have been shared. And this is Roger's core attack against Bitcoin, essentially in a single clip. I'm going to save you from watching the like hour long or whatever it is thing.
1: But then later, in I believe 2012, a person using the name John Dillon, who claimed to work for intelligence, spent more than $10,000. I forget the exact amount, but a significant sum of money to start producing propaganda to trick people into thinking that by keeping the blocks on Bitcoin small, it would make it more decentralized.
0: I appreciate that Roger is trying to keep this simple for his audience, and so he's leaving out an incredible amount of detail. We go into that detail in episode 6, specifically around what he's talking about. He's framing that somebody came along, maybe they were associated with the government, maybe not, and had a feature proposal they were willing to fund. And then people agreed with that developer or that person requesting the feature and defended it in the forum. Roger is categorizing that as propaganda, and he never clarifies otherwise. He just completely comes out and says it's propaganda, as if Putin had directed it or something.
1: Into thinking that by keeping the blocks on Bitcoin small, it would make it more decentralized. And literally the exact opposite of the truth, the exact opposite of the way Satoshi Nakamoto, the creator of Bitcoin, designed it and promoted it, and the exact opposite of the way that people were using it. And no,
0: In his opinion, right? The exact opposite of the way people are using. I just told you I was using it because I thought it should be another PayPal. I thought it should be a means of buying coffee every day. I don't necessarily think that anymore, at least not yet. I think first we have price discovery and we have store of value to get through. It's a natural evolution of an asset. We have normal phases we have to get through before we can buy coffee with it. The logic is simple. I can't buy a cup of coffee unless we all agree kind of universally for a fairly solid period of time how much each sat is worth. Because I can't buy coffee in one shop for 1,000 sats and buy it in another shop for 2,000 sats and buy another shop for 10,000 sats and another shop for 800 sats. It just doesn't make sense, right? We don't know how to price the cup of coffee right now. We're in the price discovery phase, probably, maybe, for the rest of our lives, at least mine. Roger just ignores all of that and claims that Bitcoin was ready from day one to be used as a daily purchase mechanism, which is kind of silly for something that's limited to 21 million coins, in my opinion. And everybody knew that, according to Roger. Everybody knew that. That was just common knowledge, according to Roger.
1: The exact opposite of the way Satoshi Nakamoto, the creator of Bitcoin, designed it.
0: In his opinion.
1: And promoted it. And the exact opposite of the way that people were using it. And nobody believed the propaganda initially.
0: What's so funny is, as time goes on, Roger's kind of naturally been proven wrong, but still refuses to admit it.

0: right? Because layer two solutions have come along, like Lightning, that make act like when you boost. I've bought my breakfast and my lunch in El Salvador using the Lightning Network, right? And it's an immediate settlement. It's fantastic. Doesn't matter what the block size is. So like, there's that whole element that Roger just ignores. But the other thing that's kind of proving Roger wrong over time, and I hear it from you, is as the blockchain size grows, it gets harder and harder for us to store it on reasonably priced machines. And we're already kind of outgrowing the Raspberry Pis of the world. And that's with small blocks, quote unquote. And it's already pricing people out. It's kind of hard to build a good node without, I'd say, at least 2 terabytes of storage these days. You probably want a few cores. I'd probably put 32 gigs of RAM in there. And that's with the small blocks winning. And it's showing you that as it grows, it is pricing people out. And when you price people out, there will be fewer nodes on the network. The network becomes naturally less decentralized. There is an obvious trade-off there. Thankfully, we're not there. You know, hard drive prices are pretty reasonable in comparison. 2 terabytes isn't horribly expensive. A few cores and some RAM, you know, you can put a machine that's a few years old still. So we're still in a pretty good spot. But that's because of decisions that were made a decade ago. And if we had gone the direction Roger wanted to go, you'd need to be like an Ethereum node these days to run Bitcoin.
1: But then later, this giant wave of censorship took place. Anonymous people that nobody knows their real names managed to get control of all the main discussion platforms.
0: So this again goes back to Roger's thesis that his extremely good idea, that was also Satoshi's extremely good idea, that is truly the winning idea, would have won if not for information suppression, which of course is a narrative that Tucker loves because censorship is a big topic politically right now. However, you could also argue that perhaps their case just wasn't well articulated. Other people articulated a better case. And substantially, I have to say, I substantially remember big companies, like the biggest companies in Bitcoin were behind Roger. I remember most of the quote-unquote propaganda being pro-big block. That's my recollection, right? So this just doesn't jive with the history that I remember. But I don't go around, like, claiming it's absolute fact. And I certainly don't do it on a platform like Tucker's.
1: But then later, this giant wave of censorship took place. Anonymous people that nobody knows their real names managed to get control of all the main discussion platforms for Bitcoin. And then suddenly, one day overnight, nobody was even allowed to advocate for Bitcoin being used as money. And they censored anybody that tried to do that. And initially, everybody saw through it. But then everybody that came to Bitcoin after the censorship began, they just started believing it.
0: All these folks who do hundreds of hours of research, who have to fundamentally learn what makes hard money, and then have to begin to understand what is so broken about a system as complex as the Federal Reserve, and just let alone our country and other countries where I can only speak to what I had to figure out. These people are capable of understanding this asset before BlackRock, before Wall Street, but they just weren't smart enough to find the data that Roger's referring to, because censorship on BitcoinTalk.org.
1: Censored anybody that tried to do that. And initially, everybody saw through it. But then everybody that came to Bitcoin after the censorship began, they just started believing it. And today, the main people that are out there promoting Bitcoin, they literally say, oh, Bitcoin shouldn't compete with the U.S. dollar. Bitcoin, you shouldn't use it as money. You shouldn't use it to pay for things. Like, Bitcoin is just a digital asset. You should just hold it.
0: Is he basically taking what Saylor sometimes says and then just painting us all with that brush?
1: And it's the exact opposite. They've through the censorship and the propaganda, they've literally hijacked Bitcoin. And I literally wrote an entire book about it. You can find more at hijackingbitcoin.com. It's available on Amazon and everywhere else. And lo and behold, just a couple of weeks after the book is published, I get arrested and now I'm facing 109 years in federal prison for having exposed the way in which Bitcoin was hijacked. And You can think all day long that the new version of Bitcoin that people are promoting is better. Okay, but you can't admit that it wasn't hijacked.
0: The new version of Bitcoin. Oh, I forgot about that part of the clip. Oh, he's really in his own world. And he says 190 years. The research I found said he's facing 20 years. I don't know which one is true. Oh, man. So there's that. And unfortunately, I just have nothing but negative things to say. I guess if you're new to the show, go check out episode 6. Oh, man, this is going to be a long one, you guys. I got so much more. Okay, so the other thing that everybody is freaking out about right as we hit 100,000 is that Google is going to crack Bitcoin with their new quantum chip, and Fox Business, CNBC, Bloomberg, they're all saying Bitcoin is doomed.
2: Now you've got specific applications, scale, error rates, and time frame, but they also say, make no mistake, that they're on the path to actually being a threat to Bitcoin. How would this be a threat? Would it be a threat to the encryption? What happens here?
3: Exactly. It's the encryption. We used to think that, you know, a few days ago, you know, we thought Satoshi had kind of locked, you know, all the crypto wallets of the world, made them so secure, nobody could ever crack into these things.
0: Just a few days ago, everything has changed now. But just a few days ago, we had this false sense of security that Satoshi had locked everything away, that everything was safe and secure. But then we woke up today and discovered Google has a quantum computing breakthrough.
3: We used to think that, you know, a few days ago, you know, we thought Satoshi had kind of locked, you know, all the crypto wallets of the world, made them so secure, nobody could ever crack into these things.
0: I thought you guys are always telling me that people are cracking into these things and stealing people's money.
3: And that's part of what powered Bitcoin to 100K. But
0: I love this too. You guys, you could tell I'm a little on edge. I've consumed a lot of media for the show this week, and one of the memes is, and that's kind of what got Bitcoin up to 100K. And it could be anything, you know, like anything. They'll say anything, and that's what brought Bitcoin up to 100K. And they just throw it in there now.
3: The world made them so secure, nobody could ever crack into these things. And that's part of what powered Bitcoin to 100K. But the power of quantum computing is that, yes, it is actually theoretically possible that in the future, these quantum computers will be able to hack into all the crypto wallets. Not just that, and access, you know, if that wasn't bad enough, I mean, think about all the governments with sensitive data, all the companies, all the banks with sensitive data. You know, the state of the art right now is RSA technology. These mathematical formulas could be, you know, solved, you know, instantaneously, and all of that data access. So it's a big threat. And the fact that Google just dropped this chip out of the blue yesterday, it sort of signals that this world is moving much faster than we expected. And therefore, we're going to have security in place to protect all this data and all these, you know, billions of Bitcoin around the world.
0: It's taken 20 years of research to get to around 100 qubits. I think you start to get concerned about some of the encryption around Bitcoin around a few million qubits. And then you get really worried around like 100 million qubits. So if it took them 20 years to get to 100 and you want over a million to 100 million qubits to crack Bitcoin, how long is that going to take? And how does this actually work? They probably first get to 30 qubits, then maybe they get to 50, maybe they then get to, you know, 100. Oh, okay, so that's where they're at now. Big breakthrough, right? Oh, it's a big deal. It just happened overnight, this guy says. It just happened overnight. Well, what's next? Do we get to 200 qubits? Do we get to 100, you know, is 150? Like, we don't really know how this grows, but it probably doesn't get to a million for a very, very long time. It probably doesn't get to 10 million for much longer, if ever. And there will be signs, because things that are easier to crack than Bitcoin will get cracked. They'll start, you know, banks, people's bank accounts, other forms of weaker encryption that are employed by governments. Those types of things will start getting cracked long before Bitcoin gets cracked. But the reality is, you don't need to worry about this at all. First of all, this has come up many times before, and the Bitcoin Core team has already worked through prototypes to solve for this. So we have rough versions of quantum-proof encryption today, and we likely have a long time to figure out how to make it work great. And it's not just me saying that. Bitcoin Core dev, who we played on the show before, Gloria Zhao, was on Natalie Britell's podcast, Coin Stories. And Natalie asked her about the quantum computing risk. This was quite a while ago. Natalie, to her credit, was early on this.
4: Can you talk about any threats that exist with AI? Some people are worried that these ultra-powerful machine learning computers can kind of crack Bitcoin. Is that possible?
5: I'm not too worried about the AI kind of angle to this. I don't think AI is very well suited for these kinds of problems if you're trying to break SHA-256. I think people sometimes worry about quantum computers, and I think that concern is maybe a little bit more interesting on this timescale of like 30 to 50 years, not like tomorrow. But there are people thinking about this. If people were more concerned, you would see more about it. My understanding is, like, quantum wise, because you're thinking of the threat as like 30 to 50 year kind of scale, and there's a lot of active research being done, like every year it gets extreme, like a lot better. And so I've heard of kind of quantum secure signature schemes being like kind of POC'd for Bitcoin, where they're like, yeah, we can do it, but the signature size is going to be like 1,000 something bytes. Like we were talking about block space, right? Like that kind of sucks. And if this is only going to be applicable 20 to 30 years or 30 to 50 years from now, we can benefit from another 20 years worth of research to make this a lot more optimized and a lot more usable and suitable for our use case. All I'm trying to say is like the concerns that you've voiced and that, you know, are probably coming from somewhere. People think about them, but they have a very like practical and like thoughtful approach to how to deal with those kinds of concerns.
0: So you don't need to worry about it. Do not worry about it. I'll keep an eye on it for you. Also going down is the vote to hold Bitcoin. Microsoft shareholders voted against holding Bitcoin in their treasury for now. That's not a forever no, but Microsoft's board, as expected, opposed the proposal, and they cited the volatility as a key concern. The volatility, once again. Noting that management, quote, already carefully considers this topic. The company reportedly holds $78.4 billion in cash right now. I don't think anybody was too surprised. I think Saylor's insight that it's going to be smaller tech companies that are already more volatile that are going to be the ones that adopt this stuff first. I've been around to watch Microsoft miss a lot of things that they then had to catch up in a very expensive way, and I think Bitcoin's going to be very similar. I watched Microsoft laugh at Netscape and then scramble to build Internet Explorer. And then I watched them scramble to try to build an ISP as AOL and CompuServe became big. Then I watched them completely miss the boat on smartphones.
6: What was your first reaction when you saw that?
7: $500 fully subsidized with a plan? I said, that is the most expensive phone in the world.
0: That's Steve Ballmer's reaction to the iPhone. And I got to tell you, a $500 iPhone sounds real cheap right now.
7: And it doesn't appeal to business customers because it doesn't have a keyboard, which makes it not a very good email machine. Now, it may sell very well or not. We have our strategy. We've got great Windows Mobile devices. Okay. Right now, we're selling millions and millions and millions of phones a year. Apple is selling zero phones a year. In 6 months, they'll have the most expensive phone by far ever in the marketplace. And let's see. What's the expression? Let's see how the competition goes.
0: Yeah, let's see. Let's see how it goes for Microsoft. I have a sense that other companies will do it ahead of them. And they'll start kicking Microsoft's ass in terms of performance. And then maybe later on, companies like Microsoft, Apple, and Amazon may buy Bitcoin because Amazon shareholders have submitted a request for the $2.3 trillion company to explore adding Bitcoin to Amazon's treasury. And here's what the shareholders know. And I've tracked down the group behind this, and I'm doing some investigation. It is the same group that proposed the Microsoft, I guess, Bitcoin proposal to the board. It is the same folks that now have done one for Amazon. And I have been kind of doing some reading into them so far. No red flags yet, but I'll share more later on. In their proposal, this is a quote, they note, though Bitcoin is currently a volatile asset, as Amazon's stock has been at times throughout its history, corporations have a responsibility to maximize shareholder value over the long term as well as the short term. Diversifying the balance sheet by including some Bitcoin solves this problem without taking on too much volatility. Again, volatility. They go on to say, at a minimum, Amazon should evaluate the benefits of holding some, even just 5% of its assets in Bitcoin. I don't know if I have a date. I think I read somewhere that's mid-April that this would be going to a vote, but don't hold me to that because I couldn't confirm that. I will see. You know, I think they're going to keep trying. It feels like they're shooting too high, in my opinion. I think there's a lot of other companies out there, especially companies that are similar to MicroStrategy, that were just stagnant for a long time. These companies like Microsoft and Amazon, they don't think they need Bitcoin right now. They've got AI. They're going to ride the AI wave. So I just don't think it's going to happen. But I would like you to boost it and tell me what company they should pitch it at, because I think there are companies out there that would be a good fit. Well, full disclosure, we're going into overtime. We got a lot more show. And I want you to boost in. Tell me, are you gifting Bitcoin for the holidays at all? You know, I was thinking after, especially MSNBC has just really freaked out about Bitcoin. What can we do as individuals to try to keep Bitcoin apolitical? Because I just think that's a disservice. Bitcoin can benefit everyone. And I think maybe it is to gift Bitcoin to folks who weren't going to go buy it. Maybe gift a little bit. Maybe gift just enough, as much as you can afford, to make it worth their holding it. Because it's amazing once you hold a little Bitcoin how your opinion starts to change. And we can give it to all types. So are you gifting Bitcoin or like a wallet or any Bitcoin-related hardware? I mentioned last week that I'll be doing that. I'd like to hear what your plans are around that. Boost in and tell me. It's a good way to support the show and share with the community.

0: All right, well, coming up, your boost, a quick macro update. Huge, huge updates you need to hear about in general in the community. State of the network at a Chad level final clip. This is a huge, oversized show. So, why not support the show? If you want to buy some sats, buy them on River from the U.S. It's the best way to stack sats in the U.S. If you use my referral code, when you buy Bitcoin, the show gets a little bit of a kickback. I think the Bitcoin Whale is a great contender as well, especially if you're in Canada. They're a Canadian-based company, and they support a really slick automatic self-custody platform, so you can buy it and it goes right to your wallet. That's the Bitcoin Whale. I have links to all of this at the top of the show notes. If you're ready to spend your Bitcoin, like maybe you want to get an Amazon gift card to buy something for the holidays, lots of companies, hundreds of companies, they have gift cards. TheBitcoinCompany.com, promo code Jupiter, or use my link. You get some sats, the show gets some extra sats. If you want to stack sats by paying your bills, that's the Fold card. I got a link to that. And if you want to get access to some of your Bitcoin value without selling it, my recommendation right now is Salt Lending. And I have a link to that in the show notes as well. And we do have some boost to get into. Thank you, everybody who supports the show by sending a boost in it. Matters a heck of a lot.
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0: And our first boost comes in from Trekar with 100,000 sats.
3: Hey, rich lobster!
0: Thank you very much, sir. Says, always happy to see the latest TWIB drop. Cheers from an expat in Tokyo. Wow, that's amazing. Hello, Tokyo out there. Okay, so, oh, by the way, it's pronounced Drekar, like Trey. So I think maybe I got it. Oh, Trekar. So it's Trekar? I think I got close. You let me know. But I really appreciate that boost. That means a lot. This episode was an emotionally taxing episode. All the fun I had to go through. What I've shared with you is just like, you know, some of the cream of the crop, let me tell you. So I really appreciate that baller boost. It sort of rejuvenated me when I saw that come in. I was like, okay, it has been worth the effort. Thank you very much. And it's so awesome to hear from Tokyo, too. I'd love to hear more about the Bitcoin scene out there if you ever want to boost in again. Appreciate it. Satsquatch comes in with 66,000 sats.
4: The traders love the vol.
5: I hoard that which your kind covet.
0: Using Breeze. The thing I've always loved about Bitcoin is how the incentives of self-interest align to keep it running. I can't think of a scenario that permanently curtails Bitcoin's adoption that isn't eventually defeated by those same incentives. The way the incentive structure around Bitcoin works for Bitcoin holders, the miners, node operators, and now even folks like BlackRock, eventually the federal governments, it's a stunning, stunning, insightful. It's so stunningly insightful. It's the thing that does make me wonder if Satoshi was multiple people. Because how could one person think not only, you know, like figure out bringing proof of work together with the time-based release and the increased difficulty so you have the secured issuance schedule with all of these incentive structures. It's mind-boggling that one person was so insightful. And the way the incentive structures all align throughout Bitcoin is either it's like somehow order came out of complexity in a way that's unforeseen and unpredictable, or it was intentional. And either way, it's incredible. And Satsquatch, I'm glad you gave me an opportunity to kind of wax on about that. And thank you for that generous boost, too. I really appreciate it. Chutoy is in with a big old 22,222 sats.
6: This old duck still got it. Things are looking up for old McDuck.
0: Chutoy says, thanks for all of the content. I'm a small business owner who offers a 3% match for a 401k plan for my employees. I've talked about Bitcoin with them, but they don't get it, and I'm not pushy. Is there a product or PR service that could help me set up a Bitcoin savings plan for my employees that I could then add match to, similar to the way I match our 401k plan? Ooh, what a cool idea. I've heard of this before, other people kind of thinking about this. I in the past have thought about recommending Swan's products, but I think I'm pausing on that for a moment until I hear otherwise. I guess I would be interested in what River offers. I know they have IRA accounts and other types of offerings, and they do offer support for businesses. So I would probably start with River, and then if River doesn't have it, they could probably tell you who does. That's a great idea for a company. There's a lot of products out there for individuals to contribute to, like an IRA or something like that. But an employee match would be such a great perk. So please, Chutoy, if you figure that out, let me know. I would love to pass that on and maybe even consider it one day here at the humble Jupiter Broadcasting. Hey, Gene Bean's back. Oh, and thank you for the boost, Chutoy. Gene Bean's back with 3,559 sats.
4: But that's not possible. Nothing can do that.
0: Well, Gene can. First, he sent in a row of ducks to us. Have you read or listened to Broken Money by Lynn Alden? If so, thoughts? I'm listening now, and it's fascinating. Yeah, Gene Bean, that's one of the first books. That's one of the first books that I recommended on the show. I think if you have a little time over the holiday and you haven't read Broken Money yet, I'm going to plus one Gene here. He says, I started listening last night, and I heard you talk about how we're going to be bumping up 100,000 and get past it soon. And then I woke up, and it was at 102,000. Woo-hoo-hoo! Yeah, Gene. Yeah, that was fun, wasn't it? You know how I found out? I looked down at the stupid widget on my phone, and I'm like, 102? What? And that, like, this stupid widget that I've had for years that's always been like, yeah, I know. It's never been how I discovered what the price was for some reason, and except for this one moment. It's always kind of fun. And then, of course, like, you know, the wife and the kids start text messaging. Oh, Dad, I don't know. It's so cool. I'm like, yeah, all right. Brace. Probably won't stay forever. You know, that's always like, okay. Just prepare for pain, too. That is how it goes sometimes.
7: This is the way.
0: Isn't it? All right. Thank you, Gene. Nice to hear from you. Northern Hoddle comes in with 2,121 sats.
8: Everything's under control.
0: Noscow time, 976. Booyah boost. Did I get the booyah boost? No, but I do have...
9: Because I'm the whiz.
0: So there you go. What happened to the booyah boost? You have to boost in and tell me.
10: Banks are Ponzi schemes run by morons.
0: Thank you for the boost. Chewy Mike comes in with a row of ducks. 2,222 sats and just says,
11: boost!
0: Thank you, Chatty Mike. Not so chatty, but always nice to hear from you. Tomato comes in with 9,001 sats.
12: It's over 9,000!
0: Oh, yeah, smack it. Trying again with the value message in the email. Oh, okay. What email? The contact form? I didn't get a message, I don't think. I'll have to make sure that's working. But thank you, Tomato. It's always great to hear from you. Stay safe, Tomato. Dexord comes in with 4,444 sats. Yeah, that's two rows of ducks. It's a big duck. Boosting because the last show hit a good sat mark, and I wanted to keep the momentum going. Oh, thank you. That is, as a creator, I think sometimes you worry with a value-for-value format that you exhaust the audience. But, of course, like, you have to keep working. You want to keep working just as hard. So thank you very much for recognizing that. It's incredible. I think that's part of why I want to just be as transparent as possible with you guys. And I tell you the amounts and all of that because I trust that you're smart and you figured it out, Dex. It's just great. Says you're a prominent figure in both Linux and the Bitcoin space. We need more episodes, so Notebook LM uses your voice for Bitcoin topics. Yeah, it sure does for the Linux topics. You could try it. If you go to Notebook LM, go create a new topic, and for sources, give it nothing. You can go paste and for sources and just tell it no. And then ask it to talk about, tell it a single host talking about open source and Linux and ButterFS. And you can say arguing with itself or something like that. And generate it a couple of times. And you'll get me. You'll get a really good version of me. You'll know if it's a couple, if it generates you like a 13-minute long podcast, it's just going to be the regular host. But if it generates you a couple of minute podcast, it's probably got my voice in it. It might start with their voice and then transition to my voice at some point in there. And it's as simple as that. And then if you really know what you're doing, like Wes does, you can get it to say anything. It's quite disturbing. Dex has another question. Since you're talking about solar farms mining Bitcoin, as a single node, does it make sense to join a pool? Yeah, I think so. I mean, I'd love to hear others' opinion on this, but I think then you get a little more consistent payout. You're not going to get a lot because it's going to be based on your contribution. So, you know, you could argue that you're running it to help, you know, secure the network. And if you win the lottery and get, you know, a block, that's great, right? You get every now and then you hear about these, you know, single miners out there, these pleb miners that got like, you know, one miner going and they make it somehow. It seems like it'd be nearly impossible because all the hash power in these pools, but I'd love to hear people's thoughts on it. I'd say yes, you probably want to join. If you're a single mining node, you probably want to join a pool, but I'd like to hear other people's thoughts on it. Nakamoto6102 comes in with 4,000 sats.
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0: Thank you for the podcast. For 2025, answering my question, I'm bullish on Bitcoin, Nostr, and other open source freedom technologies. I'll tell you where I'm bullish on Nostr. I'm bullish on Nostr getting adopted as kind of a comms layer, a distributed transmissions layer, a lot of like the technology like Nostr Wallet Connect. I think it solves a lot of problems in a lot of different spaces. And then when you zoom out, I think the public-private key has always been a fantastic way to prove identity, you know, in different systems. But we've never had a solid web of trust exchange. But the social layer on top of Nostr gives us that. It gives us a way to naturally form a web of trust. And I love the idea, and I hope and pray that one day I'll be able to have a Nostr identity that I take across a lot of the applications I use. I'm sick and tired of having an account with every app and every app vendor, et cetera, et cetera. And it's such a pleasure when I jump into the Nostr ecosystem and I can just log in with my Nostr credentials to all this stuff. And it knows who I am. It has my profile picture. It's just such a nice user experience. And we need to see that adopted in other places. And I think people need to get over the whole social network aspect of it and look at it as a useful component of Nostr, but not as Nostr. And look at it as a source of open source protocols, means of communication, and a bunch of code that has a bunch of really talented people, some of whom now are getting financed by OpenSats and others, and are going to continue to produce code and continue to produce stuff that is useful. And it's open source, and it should be looked at to solve other problems as well. That's my rant. Thank you, Nakamoto, for coming in with that. I agree. I'm bullish on those things, too. Ace Ackerman's here with the Robotux. Oh, man. I was getting worked up again. I don't think Bitcoin is in competition with the U.S. dollar because its use case is more of a store of value and less of a means of exchange. A black swan event could be a reveal that exchange does not hold the Bitcoin they claim to have. And I could see something like that happening. You're saying like with Coinbase? Yeah, that would be a major, major scandal. I am not as worried about that as others. You know, the incentives kind of line up for maybe a little bit of games there, but inevitably all these players, you know, the scarcity is a good thing for them. And I think when you look at like Coinbase and the banks that are using Coinbase, that's a very serious relationship. That's how, you know, people end up dead when they mess around with that kind of stuff. Thank you for the boost. The Immunologist comes in with Rodux. Some humble support for a great show. If I would have listened earlier and got more Bitcoin than my strike sats I use for boosting, I'd be very happy now. Boost more, he'd say too. Yeah, he said I would too. You know, I have two approaches. I think strike is fantastic for boosting sats. And then I have, you know, I think there's other ways to strategically save Bitcoin. Like I mentioned River and Bitcoin Well. One of the things I like about River, and this is, again, I have no relationship with them. They don't pay me. Unless you go buy some Bitcoin, I don't. The show just, you know, the show gets some sats. They have a pretty decent interest savings account. And so if you end up with a little bit of cash, you get it a pretty, and it's interest paid out like a 3.7 or 3.8% in Bitcoin. So you put your cash in the River savings account and you get interest in Bitcoin. But I like it because then you have cash that is earning some interest, probably barely staying above inflation. We'll get to that. But it's available if you want to buy a dip. And I think that's a nice combination of strategically buying Bitcoin, holding it there for a while, and then moving it out over Lightning. I go through Liquid before I go to my hardware wallet. But for sats that I am boosting or zapping on Nostr, sending to Value for Value music artists, I use transcribe.fm for transcriptions. All of that, I'm paying sats from what I generally top off with Strike about once every couple of months, and I just then shoot it over to my spending Lightning wallet, which for me is my Albi Hub. And that works really well. So that's like the Albi Hub is for spending, and then I have my cold storage for savings, and I hope the accounting works out because the ones I buy on Strike, I essentially end up spending nearly immediately. So there's not really any loss or gains typically in there. We'll see. I'm sure if something crazy like, you know, I discover otherwise, I'll share it on the show. But I love your thoughts, Immunologist. Thanks for sharing those. Silver Chick's here with a row of ducks, 2,222 sats. Heck yeah, look at all these ducks. Silverchick says, thanks for the Breeze recommendation, sent with Breeze. I love how simple it is to boost. In a future episode, a deep dive on hardware wallet options would be helpful. So I have a family member that's receiving the BitKey, and I'm going to help them set that up. That's the wallet from Block. And I own multiple cold cards. I'm looking for something in between there, too. I think the cold card is still the gold standard, but, you know, the feedback I've heard is that it's just a little intimidating to use. So I think I'm looking at BitKey, and I'm going to be looking at others. So stay tuned. Thank you for the value. Appreciate that boost. And I'll try to return that value in a future episode. Adversary 17 comes in with 4,096 sats.
7: Just pump the brakes right there.
0: That's right. It's adversaries.
8: Well, let's hear it, good buddy.
0: Newbie Corner question, if you're still doing that. What is the difference between Bitcoin Core and Ethereum? Why would I run one over the other? If I run Bitcoin Core myself, should I also run Electrum Server? Oof. Okay. I wonder if I should save that, because this episode's really long. Well, Bitcoin Core is the Bitcoin Core software from the Bitcoin Core team. And Ethereum is, Electrum. I misread that. Electrum. That makes a lot more sense. Okay. I thought you were asking the difference between Bitcoin Core and Ethereum. And I was like, oh boy, how am I going to? Okay. Well, Electrum is a very popular Bitcoin wallet. And there are public nodes that you can run your own private node. You can go to electrum.org. And it's also like available on Start9 and it's available on Umbral. And this can be like a back-end Electrum server that you can run on a server, and then a lot of clients talk or speak the Electrum protocols. I will try to do more on this in the future, but, you know, the quick answer is you can run both. The long answer is they do different things. They serve kind of different purposes. You don't need – unless you know you need Electrum, don't run it. And then when you do need it, install it and start with Bitcoin Core. That's the short answer / longish answer. I hope that helps. Sorry I misunderstood at first, adversaries. It's always nice to hear from you. Shaka Ka is in with Roa Dux. I was probably saying that wrong. Now, what could be a risk? Because I was asking you guys this. What could be a risk? And this is our last boost for the episode. You've been talking about how there is 14 million Bitcoin within the regular folks. I think it's 16 million. I know, it's somewhere in that range. I goes on to say, and there is the recent ECB report of redistribution of wealth. We do not know when the 14 million will be sold at. And as we see now, 1 year and Wall Street has bought up a million Bitcoin. What will happen in a few years? Will we still have 14 million hodlers out there? How will the distribution look like? What in my mind is the biggest threat? What in my mind is the biggest threat to Bitcoin is that the maxis do not teach enough so that people now know why it's important to hold. Now we just have people that want the number to go up. Any redistribution of Bitcoin where the richest are going to buy is probably the best and only option. So the question you're essentially trying to pose, if I understand, is you're worried that the plebs that have been hodling for a while will start dumping as the price goes up, and then the banks will snatch all that up. Yeah, probably. Yeah. Yeah, that's probably going to happen to a degree, but I don't think it happens at any one particular price point. You know, everybody has their price where they've made enough money and now they want to buy a house, or they need a new leg, or they want to buy an airplane, or, you know, whatever. To me, I think there's a good cohort of Bitcoiners that may never sell, especially if you subscribe to my lend before you sell theory. And also, what are you selling for? You know, what are you buying? You're going to get cash. You're going to sell your precious, scarce asset that only goes up in value for something they can make an unlimited amount of that only goes down in value? There's just some people that are not going to make that trade ever. I don't want to sell my Bitcoin ever. Not, you know, I mean, I should. I mean, maybe there'd be some sort of emergency. Maybe I get margin called. And I'll tell you, if there's a big dip, I'm buying. You know, maybe I can't buy a lot anymore, but I'm never not buying. Because it's the form of savings. It's always going to be a form of savings, and fiat is always going to be debased. It is just a mathematical certainty. Inflation's still sticking around. The debt's horrible. You know, it's math. But thank you for the boost, Chaka. Nice to hear from you, and thanks for those road ducks. Thank you, everybody, who boosted in. That's all the boosts above the 2,000 sat cutoff, which we do for time. But we had 46 of you also stream sats as you listen. collectively, you helped the show stack 82,790 sats. 82,790 sats from the streamers. When you combine that with the boosters, we had 63 unique participants in the value for value system. Thank you very much. Thousands of people will listen, but 63 of you made this episode possible. And together, we stacked 310,527 sats. Not too bad at all, especially after last week. And hopefully this episode will get some great support. If you'd like to boost the show, Fountain FM probably makes it super easy. But if you're even up for a modest challenge, investigate setting up AlbiHub. It's a real treat. And pretty soon, I have reason to believe it might just be possible to connect it to Fountain one day. Who knows? Grapevine, things like that. But it could be worth, even if you're a Fountain user, playing around with little AlbiHub. 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Top it off with some sats. It gets you going on the Lightning Network super easy, super fast. And it makes it, the only downside is this tiny, tiny, tiny boost window. It's like 100 and something characters. But it makes it, it's like 150 or something. But it makes it really easy to boost. You don't have to switch podcast apps. And it's a good little solid app as well. And it also ends up being a great lightning wallet for other things too, besides just boosting the show. So that's B-R-E-E-Z. Thank you everybody who boosts the pod. Really appreciate the support.

0: November CPI coming in just as expected. The core reading up 3.3% on a year-over-year basis. Joining us right now is former Fed Governor Rick Mishkin. He's now a professor at Columbia University. Rick, it's great to see you. So I'll ask you, first of all, just the basic question. You look at this number, you put yourself in Jay Powell's brain slash the rest of the Fed, and you think to yourself what?
1: So I think there's going to be really interesting discussion at the upcoming FOMC meeting. That these numbers are coming in as people expected, but they're not great numbers. And you see a stalling in this path down to 2%. And it is true that from a point of view of the real interest rate, which is the interest rates adjusted for inflation, which is what really does affect the economy, there's some restrictive policy here. However, we're in a situation where there's other elements of the financial markets that are very buoyant, particularly the stock market. So there's really a situation here where the Fed may not really be restrictive enough given the numbers. So that they sort of don't want to surprise people, so that it's likely they're going to cut at this meeting. But on the other hand, I think there's going to be a lot of discussion going on about whether, in fact, that the numbers are not coming in as good as they'd like them to. They don't want to get stalled at 3% and not reach and be on a path to the 2% target. And so the likelihood of them actually having to pause in terms of cutting rate is now getting a lot higher.
2: Yeah, so probably not this next one, but perhaps after that. So we're at 2.7%, increasing 0.3% on the month. And the CPI, which excludes food and energy costs, was at 3.3%, up 0.3% itself monthly. Now, nobody's really panicking. The market isn't reacting. You heard Andy there on the beginning of that. It's what we expected. We expected things to tick up to 2.7%. Their target is 2%. And if that hits 3, I think that's going to be a pretty big mental shift for the Fed and the market. And I wouldn't be surprised if the tightening has to pause for a while. I don't know. I could be wrong on that, but it just feels like the right move. I know I've kind of hinted this before by the Fed would be to actually pause and hold here for a bit. Inflation is definitely not whipped. So we hit 100,000, huh? That pretty good. Felt good for a bit there. But we haven't seemed to stay there very long. Right now, as I record, we're back above 100 again. But the thing that is hard to wrap your head around is the way markets tend to work. They're a bit paradoxical. The most bullish assets are often the most longed, making them the most flushed, and that makes them hard to push higher. Meanwhile, less bullish assets like long interest can pump easily. So that's why you'll see meme coins pump real easy. And they're often the most shorted. So short squeezes create sudden but temporary price spikes, and you'll see them pump and then crash. And the thing is there's over 1,000 global exchanges. They're all offering perpetual contracts on these assets. They run 24/7. They're essentially unregulated casinos. And they offer stupid, attractive, cheap leverage. So then that lures the degens in to bet on price direction. Then the exchanges, they can manipulate the price because they have big books by buying or selling to flush those people out. Suppresses the price, the wealth moves from the gamblers to the house, and they just rinse and repeat until they can't do it anymore. Remember that little bomb last week that Tom Lee dropped?
3: Logical level, I would imagine.
4: Yeah, I think some of this could be, there's a lot of folks who don't want Bitcoin over 100,000, and some of it may be the exchanges themselves are concerned because there is a pretty low supply of Bitcoin available over the counter. So you have a supply shortage, and some of it may be.
2: So you have a supply shortage. The exchanges, you know, they're doing their moves. The banks, they're doing their moves to just try to flush people out, keep the Bitcoin cheap as long as possible. But what you're probably noticing if you do follow the price, and you really shouldn't, is that the lows are getting higher. In other words, the price is not falling as far and it's recovering faster, and that's getting shallower and shallower each time. And I think that seems to be where we're at right now. So it may be very soon that 100 does become the new floor. It's always hard to predict these kinds of things. Then again, you know, anything could happen. We have a lot of updates to get to, and I need to keep moving, but these are too big to skip this week. Russia's MP has proposed a strategic Bitcoin reserve. Yes. Strategic Bitcoin reserve discussions have started in Russia, a new proposal to add Bitcoin to the country's national reserves. has reportedly been made from a member of the New People Party, not familiar with Russian politics. The initiative aims to find alternatives to traditional financial systems and increasing international pressures. And I wonder what you think this does to the likelihood that the U.S. gets a Bitcoin strategic reserve. If Russia starts to set one up, or even seems to be making motions to do so, does that increase or decrease the likelihood that the U.S. will do it? I'd like to know what you think. Boost that in. Also, I'll link to a Wasabi wallet vulnerability that allows malicious coordinators to de-anonymize CoinJoin users. It's a vulnerability in the Wasabi protocol that allows a malicious coordinator to de-anonymize coins. And it can link them and so they know the inputs and the outputs, which compromises the privacy of CoinJoin. Users are urged to update their instances immediately. Wasabi Wallet 2.2.1.0 or earlier are affected, as well as Ginger Wallet 2.0.13 or earlier, and the BTC Pay CoinJoin plugin version 1.0.1.0.1.0 or earlier. In other words, time to patch your ass. And one little update for MicroStrategy. It seems very likely that MicroStrategy is going to join the NASDAQ 100 index, or the Qs, as people call it. Now, this is sort of interesting for Bitcoiners because it would mean the inclusion of Bitcoin, a Bitcoin strategy, in the NASDAQ 100, which that's an exchange-traded fund that just has requirements that a lot of different people have to buy into. It's an estimated 2.1 billion of MST shares. Would align with the index's weighing. This is coming from Eric Bauhaus, or however you say his name. He says MSTR is likely to be added to the queues on 12/23, with the announcement coming on 12/13. Moderna is likely to get the boot, and below is the best guess of the chances. And essentially, it's like 75-80%. Of course, I'm trying to read this Bloomberg terminal live, but it's. The chances that MSTR gets added to the index, to the 100 NASDAQ index, is high and remarkable and a huge win for MicroStrategy. You know, who knows what it means for MSTR stock, but it essentially means that the Bitcoin strategy is in the NASDAQ 100 now, which is really remarkable. So let's celebrate by playing a clip of Saylor. This is a big one, but this might be why the gold bugs are getting so triggered, and it is our final clip of the week from Mikey Saylor.
5: What's really going to happen here, my strategy would be, and I really think it's evil genius strategy, right? 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That yeah. our enemies would hate us, but our allies would complain too. And the U.S. would make $100 trillion in a heartbeat, right? Here's the strategy. You dump gold, demonetize the entire gold network. You buy Bitcoin, you buy 5 million or 6 million Bitcoin. You monetize the Bitcoin network. All the capital in the world sitting in Siberian real estate or Chinese natural gas or every other currency derivative that's held as a long-term store of value, Europeans, Africans, South Americans, Asians, they all just dump their crappy property and their crappy capital assets and they buy Bitcoin. The price of Bitcoin goes to the moon. The U.S. is the big beneficiary. U.S. companies are the big beneficiary. And while you're doing that, You normalize and support digital currency, and you just define digital currency as the U.S. dollar backed by U.S. dollar equivalents in a regulated U.S. custodian that's audited. What happens next? $150 billion of stablecoin goes to $1 trillion, $2, $4, $8, and probably somewhere between $8 and $16 trillion. And you create $10 to $20 trillion of demand for U.S. sovereign debt. And so you're like, while you're taking away a little bit of the demand because the capital asset of Bitcoin grows, you're adding back the demand to back the stable coin. Where does the digital currency goes? It replaces the CNY, the ruble. It replaces every African currency. It replaces every South American currency. It replaces the euro. I mean, if you really believe in U.S. world reserve currency and U.S. values, every single currency in the world will actually just merge into the U.S. dollar if it was freely available. There isn't a stronger currency.
6: No, there isn't.
5: There's only there's only currencies pegged to the dollar explicitly, like a DRAM or the CNY, literally pegged to the dollar explicitly. Then there's implicitly pegged to the dollar, like the euro. And then there's currencies collapsing against the dollar. And like, you know, so what were we on, you know, after World War II, during World War I? We're on the dollar standard. After World War I, the dollar standard. Treaty of Genoa, the dollar standard. Bretton Woods, the dollar standard. And it's like, we're like, oh, we just discovered the dollar standard in 1971. We've been on the dollar standard since we financed World War I for the Brits, right? And we took over the world financial system since then. You want to stay on the dollar standard? You really need to release $10 trillion of digital currency, and then you'll be on the dollar standard. But what I just described basically replaces every currency in the world with the dollar, which the U.S. controls, and it siphons off hundreds of trillions of dollars of 20th century capital assets and half of the capital in the rest of the world. And most, 75% of the capital of our enemies gets siphoned into Bitcoin. And the big beneficiary is the U.S. government. And after that, every U.S. company, because we're the ones that own and run it.
6: Yeah.
5: And so what I'm describing there, you can do for free. Snap your fingers. All you got to do is make the observation the gold failed as a money and a monetary network in the 16th century for the Spanish. Like, you're not going to save it.
6: Yeah.
5: And given the fact it's failed, let's just eliminate the fiction, demonetize it, go to digital gold, sell the past, own the future. Easy.
2: I know that was long, but I wanted to let him cook. I think that might be interesting to revisit in a couple of years. So, will the state of the network? As I record, the Bitcoin price is at $100,660. Sats per dollar is now under 1,000. 993 sats to one US dollar. We're up 4.6% since last episode. We're still down 3% from the all-time high, but I'm not complaining at all. There are 20,348 reachable nodes on the network right now. And this episode wrapped up at block height 874,287. My friends, the state of the Bitcoin network is very strong. Thank you so much for joining me on this long episode. If you liked it, let me know. Shoot a boost in and tell me what you thought. If it was too long, I'd like to hear that too. Links to what I talked about are at thisweekinbitcoin.show. Go check it out. There's lots of stuff over there. Some stuff that doesn't even make it into the show. And please consider sharing the show with somebody who might be Bitcoin curious. There's a lot going on, especially a lot of FUD. And first half of this episode could be really helpful for them. Now, of course, I want to leave you with a value for value track. This one is from Theo Katzman. It's 5 Watt Rock.
7: The

0: I realized we should, those cigars you got for the van success, we should have smoked those with Drew. Just saying.
1: Now we got to go back to Denver.
2: We keep putting off this. We keep putting off the success cigars. I think the key thing I was waiting for is what really makes them special is you smoke them while you're going down the road and you crack the winders and you get like a half a day of cigar smoke.

0: 7 years, and it happened the night right before our Texas trip. I'll tell you what broke, how I kind of pulled it all back together, how Wes would probably fix it right, and then my future build plans. They'll round out the show with some great picks, some boosts, some shout-outs, and more. So before we go any further, got to say time-appropriate greetings to that virtual lug. Hello, Mumble Roomers. There's one of you in the
1: hello.
0: Honor.
1: Hello. Hello, hello, hello. I'll say it for everyone. Hello.
0: Oh, I see Minimex up there staging. We have Otterbrain inbound and a bunch of people up in quiet listening, too. 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Now, I wanted to say thanks again. Not a lot in the housekeeping, but thank you again to everybody who made, I think, one of the best trips we've done in a while. I think it was my favorite trip of the year.
2: What made it your favorite?
0: Well, the race was a good part of it. That was a lot of fun, racing down.
2: Only because you won.
0: No, I think it would have been fun either way. I think that would have, because it was just a good challenge.
3: Yeah, I mean, we got to see a bunch of the country. We ran into listeners and like various interesting things along the way. And right then, the destination, we got to see you and your cats and see the van again and see everybody at Texas Linux Fest and visit Austin, which is always a good time. Plus, we were able to swing by System 76 and Drew, yeah, which we hadn't planned for at all when we set out on the voyage. So
0: yeah.
3: I think in terms of like both achieving what we set out for and like, you know, the randomness of the road rolled in our favor.
0: Yeah, it was nice to have the flexibility and to have the creative license that the audience trusted us with to go out there and do it. And then having an event in October, and it'll be November next year. It was the right amount of time after just event after event after event, and then we sort of had a breather, so it was we were recharged and ready to go again. So I thought it was the best trip. I guess you probably partied pretty hardy in Nick's Vegas.
3: That's so true. Yeah, that was also a spectacular trip, but I didn't have you guys with me, so you know, I can only hit so high.
0: We also have some good news. After a lot of hard work by Mr. Wes Payne, our Matrix server is back online.
3: Yeah, sorry about that, everyone. Thanks for your patience. Several billion state groups, state rows later, here we are.
0: Many, yeah. Multiple numbers of billions. Yeah, it was a lot.
3: Yeah, and more than a terabyte of data gone.
0: Yeah.
3: In a good way.
0: Yeah. So there's been some account cleanups.
3: Yeah. Main thing here is mostly just, well, let us know if you see stuff that's broken. And in particular, we suspended a bunch of stale accounts. But if we suspended anyone by mistake, do reach out.
0: Let us know. Okay, so I mean, I've been doing the smart home thing for a while, tinkered with various different platforms, you know, the Amazon platform, the Google platform, the Apple platform, but inevitably would burn out on them or would have some sort of issue. About 7 years ago, I think I discovered Home Assistant. And it really kicked off the, I'd say, smart home lifestyle. And it's been now... I only buy things that will integrate with Home Assistant, and they integrate out of the box. So I don't do the thing where I buy a smart product and see later on maybe I can make it work with Home Assistant.
3: It's kind of like the dance Linux users are used to, right?
0: Yes,
3: it's very much hardware that. With your software in mind. Yeah, although I think in both cases, right, it's gotten better.
0: Yes, very much so. But you know, just to underscore it, like when the device goes in, whether it be a fan or a heater or a bug controller or lights for a barbecue area or a heater in a bathroom or whatever, it's integrated into Home Assistant first, and that's how it's always used initially. It's never used in the way it comes out of the box. So it's to say it's integrated into my home is essentially a robot. I mean, it really is. And it has made our quality of life better because we live in a small space, and having

0: climate control that is smart is really good. But also, what I learned later on into my home assistant journey is, and something I don't think newbies out there that haven't gone down this path yet realize, is it's very useful to have data. So if you have not deployed Home Assistant or you're a smart home skeptic, please listen to this next point. Having various bits of data about power usage in your home, water usage, if you have solar, your solar production, water leaks, motion and presence logs, even long-term things. Like I have sensors in my fridge and my freezer, and I can see if it's not performing as well over time. And so I can start to budget for a new fridge before my refrigerator fails. These are really powerful tools that I don't think people realize are available to them before they've gone down this journey. So it's extremely useful. Like, I could just never go back, at least not while living in Jubes. But recently, I had one of the worst failures ever. And it was the worst kind of timing. I was telling the boys about it. It happened within a 24-hour window before we left for Austin. And I realized it literally the night I was packing. Because I went to hit a button and nothing happened. Well, that's odd.
1: Oh, I can imagine. I can almost feel the sinking feeling, yeah. Right? At first, you're writing it off. Your brain's trying to explain it all away.
0: Yeah.
1: Oh, it's probably a temporary failure.
0: Yeah.
1: And then starts piling up.
0: How bad, Wes? How bad could it be? The other thing I noticed is in my office / the bathroom, because Jupes is a small space after all, the automatic lighting and heating wasn't working. And so, like, when you enter the room, presence is detected, and a WLED light strip that's in a diffuser that spans the length of the wall turns on, and in the night, it's a real soft ambient glow, and during the day, it's a little brighter, and it just wasn't triggering at all. And I noticed the heat wasn't triggering. So I start doing the math, and I'm like, oh, these are all Zigbee devices. These are all Zigbee devices that are not working. So I sit down at Old Home Assistant, and the first thing I noticed is I had never seen this before, but there was an update pending for my Zigbee radio.
1: And then just as a refresher here, you have like smart devices of all kinds, right? Like Wi-Fi connected, Zigbee connected, and Z-Wave connected.
0: Yeah.
1: And this is particularly a Zigbee issue.
0: Yes. So not everything was broken. So it wasn't obvious at first because a lot of things are Z-Wave or Wi-Fi. But it's like the really low power, cheap stuff because Zigbee is 2.4 gigahertz based. You don't have to get it licensed. And so it brings the cost down. It's like a lot of little plugs and buttons and stuff are Zigbee. I won't be buying those anymore. But so I saw this firmware update, which I'd never seen before for my Home Assistant Yellow's built-in Zigbee radio adapter. And I didn't apply it because I kind of wanted to figure out why things weren't working. I did later install it as a troubleshooting. I was like, you know, when you're at the yellow stage, you're like, all right, I'll try the firmware update.
1: Right, at this point.
0: I did get.
1: Is it going to break worse?
0: Yeah,
1: I don't know.
0: Right, exactly. I did get to that point, but I wasn't there yet. So I popped into the Zigbee integration, and I noticed that it was in a failed to initialize state. And I noticed something was off. Home Assistant now listed two identical Zigbee radios that had the same duplicate devices. One was labeled, like, the Home Assistant Yellow Zigbee, and one was labeled Hub-Z Zigbee Comport Controller. Did I connect a second one? Right?
2: That's strange.
1: You, like, were halfway through a switch or playing with something, forgot about it, never went back. The thing rebooted, now it sees it.
2: Weren't you planning on buying an upgrade?
0: Yeah. I thought, well, I was like, maybe I wanted to, right. I was like, maybe I was going to set up an upgrade or something like that. So, you know, I'm looking LS-USB. Then I physically look at the device. I'm like, no, I only have one radio on this thing. What's going on here? You know, maybe there was something I had done wrong, but as far as I could tell, a second ghost adapter had just shown up. And I didn't really know what to do. I turned on the debug logs. They told me that, you know, the Zigbee service couldn't start. All of the online stuff says, well, maybe you have another integration that's conflicting. I did not. So I YOLO'd in and I decided I'm going to delete one of these adapters. But I don't know which one to delete. Do I delete the one that's named correctly or this new ghost one that shows up? I don't know, Brian. Which one in this case, which adapter, rolling the dice, would you delete?
2: Well, and I feel like you didn't necessarily look. You haven't looked at this in the past because it's just like a thing you don't need to worry about. So you don't actually have a memory of what it's named. You didn't put a custom name on this adapter or anything. It's just like a 50-50?
0: Yeah.
2: Oh, gosh. I guess I guess I would want to delete the one that didn't sound like Linux had named it.
1: Okay, right. But in theory, Home Assistant was configured to work with the correctly named one.
0: Yes.
1: But was not working.
0: Correct. That was my thinking.
1: Yeah, okay. So, I can see the argument.
0: So I went ahead and I deleted the one labeled Home Assistant Yellow Zigbee Adapter.
1: Wow. And that's the built-in. Wow. Okay.
0: No, I didn't know. And I'm like, and it's like, do I just lose all my devices?
1: Oh, right. Is this like a cascade delete that'll just.
0: Right.
1: Okay. Ooh.
0: And I have to repair everything or something. And then also I'm doing the math on like the cost. Could I just replace them with Zigbee versions? But it's like 30-ish devices. So maybe even more. It might be 60. I don't know. It's a lot of devices. It's between 60 and 30.
1: This is an unbudgeted cost here.
0: Exactly.
2: This is how you know you have a problem.
0: Well, you know, there's a lot of sensors. And motion. And open and close sensors. So I delete the one that's properly labeled, and I just hope that the generic Hub-Z Zigbee Comport controller one is the correct one. I delete it, and I reboot the box because there isn't a built-in way to just restart Zigbee. Yeah, you just got to restart Home Assistant and reboot the whole box. So I did that, and it came back up, and my Zigbee devices were just working. And the Zigbee integration started, and apparently I randomly picked the right one to delete, and everything resumed. So I've been trying to track down what kind of happened here. And my best guess is a firmware update. Maybe I did apply it and I don't remember, or it was partially applied automatically. It somehow changed the state of the radio, and the Linux system underneath ended up exposing multiple serial endpoints or something when this happened. And then there was a conflict, the firmware update couldn't continue, and things ended in this sort of hung state. The Zigbee integration saw both endpoints trying to connect to it, and by deleting the non-functional entry, I forced the Zigbee integration to rebind to the working controller, even though maybe both were working, I don't know, and then restored the network. But I'm not sure, and the thing that sucks is the entire time I was in Texas, none of the Zigbee devices were working, so a lot of the presence detection stuff was just broken.
1: And you couldn't do anything. You were on the road.
0: Couldn't do anything. And I have no idea what caused it, really.
1: And you hadn't, done some big update. Obviously, hadn't done the firmware update. Would maybe make sense if the name changed post-firmware, but...
0: I agree.
2: I have a theory.
0: Uh-huh. Please.
2: Your dear, lovely wife has been listening to you gripe about that, you need a new controller. So she got some advice from, close friends and got a new one and tried to, in the night... plug it in and see if it just kind of worked. And then all of a sudden everything went wrong and she just quietly hid it and returned it to Amazon.
0: I like this theory, but wouldn't you be implicated in this story most likely?
2: I'm just trying to save her at this point.
0: I did think it was funny. The day after I solved all of this, not related, but the day after I solved all of this, the Home Assistant team posted on X that they're ending production of the Home Assistant Yellow. They're going to continue to support it. So it's still going to get patches and updates, but it's no longer in production.
1: Is it possible Home Assistant did some sort of auto update? Does that happen?
0: I have to go in and turn them on. It could have happened after the last OS update, and I didn't notice it first because so many things were still working. Because like Brent said, it's one of these things that you don't really think about. It has been so consistent and so reliable. And thankfully, this turned out to be a pretty minor thing to correct. The implications and the risk were high, but it was a pretty minor thing. But it has got me thinking about what to do in the future.
1: Right, because this was stuff that was just shipped on the device, right? You kind of just bought this one box to run Home Assistant with Zigbee built in.
0: And now it's out of production.
1: So you can't just hot swap into a new one.
0: Can't just hot swap. 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They also have a fantastic app that they have improved on over the 3 years that I have been a member, and it just makes it so easy to get started with the process. From, oh, I think something's wrong, to, hey, I have a bill, it really is pretty powerful. And if something major happens, you pay the first $500, and then CrowdHealth steps in with the crowd to fund the rest. 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
2: Now, Chris, you and I care quite a lot about power usage, and, well, you mentioned how stats is a game changer for you. So I would imagine that's top of mind for you in designing this potential new situation.
0: The next gen build. Can I call it that? I don't know. Is that too corny? But it feels really, I feel like it's going to be my next gen build. Yeah, obviously Raspberry Pis could be one route. You get like a max of 10 watts there.
1: Yeah, did you jump off at the 4? When did you make it? Okay.
0: Yeah.
1: And so there is at least a generation of change.
0: Yeah. The N100 or N150 Intel platform, pretty competitive. 8 to 12 watts when idle.
1: Not bad.
0: Not too bad. And then there's the optimized TMM mini PC chips, 7 to 12 watts when idle. And then, of course, you know, a desktop PC is going to be like, what, 45 watts, something like that when idle? That's not really an option. If you're running off of a lithium battery bank and solar, every little watt counts because it's always going, right? It's a cumulative thing. So I think...
1: Oh, that's why you didn't include Xeon on the...
0: Right. I think my ideal would be like an N100, N150, low-power x86 PC that runs everything. So right now I have a Pi hole, and I have a Raspberry Pi that does camera feeds when I turn it on, and then I have an Odroid that runs my entire... self-hosting home stack, basically all the applications we talk about on this show. It's, you know, got to be damn near 30 apps running on that thing. And, you know, on the top of the list, Jellyfin and Nextcloud and Ersatz TV and, you know, like really important stuff that I use every single day. So it's like a pretty critical box. And why not replace that? Oh, and then I have the Home Assistant Yellow. Why not replace all of those with one mini PC if possible? That would be the ideal, right? But Home Assistant Jellyfin and all the R tools and Image and Nextcloud and Ersatz, et cetera, et cetera, et cetera. Put that all on one system using VMs. But I think I'm worried, and I would really like the audience's feedback here because I'm kind of hoping to do this early 2026. I don't know if I can find a box powerful enough to host all that because I want a significant upgrade for Home Assistant. But then I want the headroom to run all of this stuff and things like Image and Ersatz TV that need hardware acceleration.
1: And you're not really willing to cut things, at least
0: right.
1: to start, right? So, yeah, you want more, but your power budget isn't more.
0: Right.
2: But, Chris, I remember your argument when you were orchestrating this current build was you wanted Home Assistant on its own device so that if the machine you keep adding more VMs to decides to, you know.
0: Yep.
2: Yep. Not go so hot, then your home stays consistent and stays constant, and you're never tinkering with that particular application. So why the move away from that philosophy?
0: I think it's a great philosophy. I blame Wes.
1: What did I do?
0: Well, we were talking about it last night, and we'll get into it more, and it just sort of like it. When you're switching to the Intel platform and you're using more power, I can't have multiple boxes. Like, that's where my power savings has to come from, is I eliminate some of the boxes. Because then it's not just, right, it's like, then I'm going to put as much storage into these things as possible. They're going to have external devices plugged into them. That draws power. So as a matter of compromise, I think I'm going to go to VM isolation for, like, things like Home Assistant or something and just do one box. It's not really my preference, but because I want to get more out of Home Assistant, I would like to increase the performance of Home Assistant. I think I'm at the limits of what I'm going to get from the ARM platforms right now. Could be wrong, but something that's like, I don't know if it's out there, an N150 that takes 32 gigs of RAM and you could put up to 8 terabytes of storage in, is such a thing out there? I'm not so sure. I was also looking at maybe some of the quote-unquote enterprise hardware, like a ThinkCenter M720Q or an OptiPlex 3070. Have you looked at these?
1: Yeah, only a little bit.
0: They're really impressive little boxes for the size and the price. So even if... I think for some people, they're probably exactly what you would need right now. Like the ThinkCenter M7020Q is $205. It has an i5-8400T, which means it's the low power variant, And it has 8 gigs of RAM, but I'm pretty sure it goes up to 32.
1: Yeah, that's the key detail right there.
0: Mm-hmm. Mm-hmm. And the Optiplex.
1: They really are a great form factor.
0: Lean, mean. Again, an i5-9500T, 256 gigabyte SSD in there, but you can pop it up again, I believe. Yeah, it says right here, up to 32 gigabytes of 266 megahertz DDR4. Now, if this could take the storage, I don't know. But so these little enterprise, this one's, although $550, so I don't know about that.
2: What about heat management? Because I know your current boxes are sort of solid state, right? They don't have moving fans or anything like that, and you have them in a little cupboard. So have you thought about this aspect?
0: Yeah, that's a good question. It does get hot in there. The Odroid H3 has survived, though. The H4 might be enough for all of this.
1: Over in Matrix, Swami comes in with a Minis Forum MS-01 workstation. What they're using.
0: Okay. To me, it feels like...
1: up to 24 terabytes of SSD storage.
0: Like there's like this trifecta problem. You know, you can have speed, you can have power efficiency, or you can have all the storage and gadgets. And I'm trying to like have all three. And maybe I'm not over asking, but just my initial look here. Oh, this is really nice, though. So this is $480 U.S. greenbacks. And it has a 13th generation i9, 24 terabytes of SSD storage up to, PCI 4. My question would be is what is its idle draw?
1: Yeah, that was going to be my question.
0: See, an i9-2900H, I don't know what the power draw is on that. It's really hard. I know this... I've really enjoyed the yellow. It's really been a nice sweet spot here on the power to performance ratio.
1: Do they have any other first party hardware that interests you?
0: Not really. No, just the power isn't really there. They have a blue and it's not, I want something more robust. It's fine. But when you think about it, what I'm trying to get is I want the web pages to render faster. I want the dashboard to render faster because when you're trying to do something really quick, you want the best performance possible. So now I'm trying to get to like, okay, how do I get this? And I think I'm at the limits of what a CM4 can deliver me there. But also, okay, so I have not figured out the hardware, but that's sort of the direction I'm trending, if possible, is an N150 or a T-Series chip that gets me the performance I want. I have no idea if there's anything in the Ryzen world that would do this. I would love to hear about that, if anybody could boost in or send us an email with that. Or my other option is run multiple boxes, get really crappy, cheap N100s and run a couple of those. But
1: you know, yeah, do you have the budget for two?
0: If the price is right.
1: You know, just one home assistant and maybe a couple other related services that fit the domain.
0: If the price was right and the power draw worked out, I really can't afford to spend any more power. That's the most expensive thing for me right now because the current system is drawing a little bit more than I'd like. I think the other thing I'm going to do is I'm going to phase out Zigbee. I'm just going to start replacing those devices. My next build is going to use that new fancy Home Assistant Connect ZWA2 Z-Wave that is really, really good. So that'll be my future plan. I'm going to phase out Zigbee. I liked the idea behind it, but it just hasn't worked for me. But I have a sense, Wes, that you know me kind of YOLOing and deleting adapters and then replicating Home Assistant OS in a VM on a new box, I don't know. I just have a feeling maybe not how you would do it. So how would you fix it right, Dr. Wes?
1: Oh, I don't know if you could really call it fixing it right, but have you ever considered your old pal NixOS?
0: Oh, why am I not surprised? Oh, Brett, are you surprised?
2: I saw this coming from a mile away.
1: Okay. You know, actually, I might have a better time on the sales pitch too, Brent, because he started out new.
0: Yeah.
1: And Blair's, I think probably the main difficulty for you is you just have a lot of functionality that you don't want to give up and you would need to port.
0: A lot of add-ons,
1: right?
0: Little silly things like UI tweaks and new cards and new like ways to graph things that come in through like the add-on store and whatnot. Although maybe it's possible to add the add-on store through Nix. I have no idea.
1: No, I don't think so. They don't explicitly support it, at least with the module. I mean, you could do it on your own because I think the add-ons are mostly Docker containers.
0: Yes, exactly.
1: So you could run those. Or like what I'm doing is a lot of them just have NixOS modules for what you're running, right? So like Music Assistant... instead of an add-on, it's just another service that I run at the NixOS layer.
0: And it's just in a different tab, yeah.
1: Yeah. Yeah. So there are some changes that you have to get used to. We started looking into this a little bit because I am currently running it this way, And I thought it'd be interesting to kind of look and see some of the things like that. You know, does it have enough of the stuff that you might need? It is kind of great because they do support, I mean, I think they say they have something like, they support like 90%+ of like the built-in stuff. A lot of it's Python. And so anything that has, you know, that if they have the dependency package for that, it makes it very easy to get that added to your setup. And so you can add any of the sort of extra components that you might want, but also you can do custom components. And they support the custom Lovelace modules as well. And so you just sort of add all of the ones that you want into your config, right? There's services.home assistant. So like I added checking out stuff. You were using Mushroom, Clock Weather Card, Mini Graph Card, LG WebOS Remote Control. I mean, I'm not going to use that because I don't have a WebOS TV at the moment, but just to see, you know. And then you rebuild and that's it. I mean, you still got to go in and, you know, customize it. I think there's ways to do even more stuff declaratively, but for the most part, I've just used it to get like all the dependencies and the core stuff set up and running, and then I can go from there.
0: Have you gone through an update cycle or so with Home Assistant?
1: Yeah, it's been going for more than a couple of months. Yeah, I think at one point with ESP Home, I disabled it for one update cycle. I wasn't doing anything with it at the moment anyway, so it was pretty easy, and I could have pinned it if I'd cared to, but that hasn't been a problem since. It is, the way I have it set up, I am building like Home Assistant most of the updates, so that does take, you know, 10 minutes or so, depending on the power of the box you're using. This is not an especially powerful box, but that has not had any issues at all. So, and I don't really mind that because this is another box that I kind of run things I don't need to update a ton and are more of the infrastructure layer. It's also my router.
0: More occasional updates. Yeah, yes. I love that you run it on your router, you maniac. also, his router is a Nixbox, yes.
1: Yeah. Which also doesn't need to do very much. And so I update it like, you know, once or twice a month, basically, unless there's like a serious security thing or something. So yeah, so in that domain, it's worked quite nicely.
0: So the thing, what you're saying that I do like is I like the idea of a implicitly defined Home Assistant setup because that feels a little more appliance-like, especially at the level of dependency that I have. Because what I have now is a bunch of Docker containers that are being orchestrated by the Home Assistant supervisor container. And while it's been fine, that's always been sort of like, it seems like a potential area of issues. But they actually do a great job in practice. But I like the idea of a defined Home Assistant setup that's easy to replicate. Then, you know, that would be really nice for, and I wish I would, now thinking about this, I wish I would have done this years ago because I need to redo Home Assistant at the studio probably next year. I have Home Assistant that I'm going to redo for Hadia's office. I'm going to do a second implementation there. It'd be really nice to have all of that actually set and easy to replicate.
1: You know, really this came up because you were detailing to us privately some of your struggles, right? And I mean, at first I was just laughing because you wanted robust stuff and you mentioned Z-Wave JS.
0: Yeah.
1: Realistically, you mentioned that you had to install an SSH add-on to troubleshoot.
0: Yes.
2: That's so true. And
0: yeah, because everything's containers. Yeah.
1: I was just laughing in NixOS.
0: Yeah, yeah.
1: But no, realistically, there's a lot of trade-offs. And I don't know that this would really be right for you, but I'd be curious.
0: Could try it incrementally,
1: right? Yeah, that's what I'd be curious to see is, you know, I think for me, for minimal setups, things where you don't have, you know, you can kind of adapt how you build it to the limitations and the strengths, that's a different domain than porting an existing maxed out
0: All the add-ons,
1: soups tech van lifestyle. Yeah,
0: hundreds of devices.
1: Uh-huh.
0: Yeah, totally.
2: Chris, do you worry about moving away from the officially supported OS way of running Home Assistant and doing a build your own? Do you worry about this, I don't know, stability or supportedness of that?
0: No, I mean, if you run Home Assistant OS in a VM, that would be a supported configuration. If you go out in the crazy way that, the crazy, scary way that Wes is talking about, that wouldn't necessarily be supported. But that doesn't concern me either, I suppose.
1: Yeah, right. That's another part of the trade-off is I'm kind of giving up that for the ability to do it the next way, the benefits that may or may not have for you. And it's easier for me to hack on it a little bit that way just because now I'm a Nix guy.
0: All right. So before
1: But to your point, just really quick, is right. You can also definitely, you know, if you already were trying to deploy it on NixOS infrastructure, you could definitely run it in a VM or a container.
0: Yeah. Right.
1: As you could on any base.
0: Before
1: OS.
0: We get off this, how do you say your name in the moment? Is it Daedriel? Daedriel? How do I say it?
3: Daedriel.
0: So you have the yellow, but you've popped a CM5 in your yellow. How's that working?
3: I've been running it for over a year. It's been solid. The only issue I have is some smart plugs I have. The integration is glitchy and known to have to restart it, but that's just the integration itself. Nothing to do with the yellow itself.
0: Do you want to out the vendor?
3: some Chinese knockoff.
0: Oh, okay. Yeah. All right. So you're telling me, I pop off the top, I pop the top on the yellow, and I can just take the CM4 out and I can in a new CM5 and I'm going to get a better, faster. Oh, but isn't the EMMC built into the.
3: You back up your Home Assistant first and then wipe and then swap it out. And then you reinstall Home Assistant, reload your config, and boom, you're back up and running.
0: Have you had any problems with your Zigbee radio?
3: I'm just getting into it. Okay. My wife doesn't let me buy fun toys like that.
0: Go Z-Wave. That's my advice. Go Z-Wave. Okay, so that also could be a time buyer. And did you notice a performance differential when you went CM5? Because that's my other concern is I go through the effort, I pay the money, I pop it in there, I reload the OS, and it's like a 10-20% improvement, which would be okay.
3: I was actually running it out of a Docker container before on a quite powerful host that shouldn't have had any issues running it. And by going to a standalone box, I did notice a performance improvement just by going to standalone, letting it be dedicated and not running my R stack next to it. Granted, that stack is idle most of the time, but still.
0: Right. When it does run, it's stealing from Home Assistant. Yeah, okay. See, I got too many choices here, guys. I think this is an area where I could really appreciate some experience and input there. Like, that's a great option if that CM5 buys me some time. But I think maybe what I should do there is, regardless of what I do, put a CM5 in that thing and deploy it somewhere else, you know?
1: It sounds fun to try.
0: Yeah, it's still got some good life in it, I think. Huh. All right, well, please do boost in or go to linuxunplugged.com/contact and let me know how you would do it. And
1: you know, maybe we get a poll going. The audience decides your hardware. Oh, God. I'm just saying.
0: I want to nail it right. Ideally, it's something that lasts me another 7 years, 5 years. You know, something I can put in that is a nice long term.
1: And you'd have something to recommend to other folks.
0: The one really nice thing about going the prescribed Home Assistant OS path, VM or be it on physical hardware, is the backup and restore is really top notch. And if you have a Nibocasa account, they also store a version of the backup encrypted in cloud storage. So you can just restore from the cloud like it's a freaking iPhone or Android or something and restore it right onto the hardware and get right back to where you're at. So the going from failure, I got to switch to a new box to fully recovered scenario is really strong if you go the blessed route, if you'll call it that, which is one thing to consider. But I think if you went the Nix route, like Wes is suggesting, by its very nature, it's so replicable that if you could just restore the data, you're probably going to be fine.
1: Yeah, you know, copy over varlib NixOS, or Home Assistant, I mean.
0: You know, I mean, is it crazy to run it on the router? Because I could also... Yes.
1: That was just super convenient for me when I was rebuilding my home lab. I'm not trying to recommend that per se. The router just wasn't doing anything else, so it was dedicated hardware I could use.
0: Well, I could see some advantages. It is one less piece of hardware.
1: And my router, it's mostly some NF tables rules, really.
0: And I just love the ludicrous idea of your critical Home Assistant system being on a box connected to the public internet. Like, it's just so dumb. I love it.
1: I also, you know, there's so many meshes these days. Like, I don't have to have any forwarded ports and stuff. So
0: that's exactly how you would do it.
1: Uh-huh.
0: 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It's pretty powerful, and it just keeps getting better. 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
2: Well, we'd like to do a shout-out to new member Giovanni, who joined as a core contributor. Thank you, Giovanni.
0: Thank you. Hope you're enjoying. I will say, last week's bootleg had some extra road trip clips and stuff like that. Great, great bootleg if you are just signing up or you haven't grabbed them yet. Go do it. And thank you for becoming a core contributor. Appreciate that very much. And gentlemen, we do have some boosts.
4: Boost to gray.
0: And Derivation Dingus is our baller booster this week with 72,222 sats.
5: Hey, Rich Lobster!
0: Whoo! That's a nice one. Thank you, Derivation. So sorry I missed sending my config. I've been behind on shows, but I had to boost in my vote for more of this content. I really enjoyed this episode and would love to participate in a second round. That said, guys, for the love of God, please give Home Manager a try. I've replaced the vast majority of my individual .dot files with Nix modules because of Home Manager. It's so nice to have everything in one spot and in one format. Highly recommend.
1: We knew this day would come.
0: We've been resisting this for almost as long as we resisted Nix. Almost. But my hesitation is I just feel like I'm really going all in at that point, but I think I already have. All right. We got to try it. I need to know, is there like recommended
1: setups?
0: Well,
1: especially because we can clean up your config.
0: My goodness, I know. Every time I'm working and I'm vibing on Hypervibe, well, not every time, but very frequently, it's like, okay, now I can do this with an activation script, but if we used Home Manager, it's telling me that all the time.
1: Now. I'm sure it is.
0: He goes on, I've been using Hyperland and NixOS for years at this point, and in my opinion, it is a match made in heaven. Hyperland has really come a long way since the early days, and it has first-class NixOS support the whole time I've been using it. It really is cool to see some people appreciating all the work being done over there. It really does deserve the attention. I feel like it made my computer fun and exciting again. I'll plus one that. It's just enough desktop. It really has been pretty great. The combination of just the way I can configure it simply and the instant reloads and the way it does tile, it just tiles very intelligently. Plus, you can do support for some floating windows if you want. I really like it. That's all I have to say about that. And I do think it is a match made in heaven. I agree. And thank you for that boost. Appreciate it.
1: Show mascot, the golden dragon, boosts in with a row of ducks.
6: The golden dragon!
1: Boosting in 636. Love the episode. Great road talk and interview with John.
0: Oh, thank you. We had a lot of fun. And it was really great of John to be able to join us live like that. Mm-hmm. We were really down to the wire.
1: And we pushed through some technical difficulties.
2: Pabby boosted in a row of ducks. Plus one for the config confessions. Have to get around to cleaning up my next config sometime.
0: All right. I think that's a plus two so far for this.
1: I don't know. Three or four at least.
0: I think we're getting in the green light category, boys. That's exciting. That's really cool. I wasn't sure. At first, it was sort of a slow start, but now we're hearing it. If you disagree, now's the time.
7: Just pump the brakes right there.
0: You can let us know. But things are cooking. Things are cooking. All right. Kiwi Bitcoin Guide comes in with 5,432 sats.
8: The traders love the vol.
0: Time Traveler boost. I'm going back over episodes about file systems. Who knew that you could customize the file system in your OS? Wow. I know, things we take for granted now.
1: No kidding, right? If you're just coming from more traditional devices.
0: Yeah, especially wow. Windows and Mac OS. Uh-huh. Like, not a lot of options there.
1: Now, that does mean you kind of, you know, sometimes have to choose and debate why to choose and which, but that's part of the fun.
0: That's true. Could you explain the difference between corporate distros like Ubuntu and Pop! OS and community distros? Pros, cons, trade-offs, that kind of thing. Almost an episode topic there.
1: Uh-huh, yeah.
0: Almost.
1: It's a big thread to pull.
0: Well, the corporate distros generally have paid staff to maintain and develop them and work on certain pain points, but they also have an overall corporate mission that they're trying to deliver via that desktop. Now, if you agree with that and align with that, that's probably just fine. Community distributions can be a little bit more chaotic in their structure and their organization, but don't necessarily have any particular enterprise end goal or KPI that they must meet, or a certain thing of value that they must return to the organization making it. So they can be useful in that way. And I think my experience has been over the years just have naturally gravitated towards the community-maintained distributions overall, not for any particular criticism against Ubuntu or PopOS. I think they're both really fantastic, and I think the people in charge of them really have their best interest in mind. But it just seems to be where I've naturally gravitated to over the years.
1: Yeah, and, you know, kind of depends on what you're doing. If you do align well with what, you know, the corporate distros in particular are trying to do, if you could be a potential customer even, or you want support eventually, things like that, then, you know, this can be really nice.
0: Yeah.
1: And, right, they do have an ability to sort of set the bar or, you know, pay people to work on certain things in certain areas. So if those are areas that are important to you, that might be something that you appreciate. But the downside can be that you know, if you diverge from that, they don't always necessarily bend over backwards to support. I mean, it's still open source often, right? And so there is a lot of community involvement around corporate distros as well. But you just kind of get a different experience in, you know, the supported use cases and the diversity of what people are doing with some of the community ones.
0: Maybe the best place to see this in action is the delta between Debian and Ubuntu and Fedora and CentOS Stream and RHEL, right? Where you can really see the community side. Even though you could argue that Red Hat still is somewhat involved in Fedora, it's very much community-led. And you see, like, the difference is they have ButterFS on Workstation now for multiple releases. That's still not in RHEL. And so they can experiment a bit more in some cases as well. Great question. I feel like I could talk about that for an hour. Love it. If you have any other questions like that, Kiwi, please do send them in.
1: Chris B. boosts in with 5,000 cents.
4: This is the way.
1: If you're reading this, my very first crypto transaction was successful. Sent using self-hosted Bitcoin, LND, and Boost CLI. Whoa. Keep up the great work.
2: What? That's awesome.
1: Very, no. Very impressive.
2: Oh,
1: that is a lot.
2: As a first?
0: Wow, that is crazy as a first. Great
1: That's
0: job.
1: Zero to like 300.
0: Crispy, very, very impressive. And even Boost CLI. It's been ages since we've had a Boost CLI boost. You'll find as you get into Bitcoin, some really don't like the association of crypto and Bitcoin. There's Bitcoin and then there's everything else. But we're much more friendly folk. And we really, I'm impressed. Well done. Well frickin' done. That's eagle for you, sir. Eagle for you.
2: Well, Kospilin boosted in 3 boosts for a total of 6,300 sats.
6: You're doing a good job.
2: Now, this is on episode 329, Flat Network Truthers. Funny nowadays, kernel 5.5, Python 32-bit, Manjaro, Vivaldi, 12 cores, all amazing. I miss those times, those deep dives. I was looking for info about Nebula, so thanks for the work.
0: Thank you, I think, right?
1: Yeah, thank you for the support.
0: And he's saying we should do more deep dives, and I agree on that.
1: Just a wee bit.
0: A wee bit of a deep dive. You know, or an in-depth look could be that too, a wee bit of a deep dive.
7: Right then, let's get ourselves settled in for a wee deep dive.
0: Yeah.
2: If you have deep dive, curiosities, you send them right along, and we'll see what we can do.
0: I love nerding out on kernel releases.
1: I do kind of like, the callbacks, there have been various different eras too, right? If you've just been following the desktop Linux world and from kernel 5.5, the different versions of the Pi, and the browser wars. There's just been a lot. There's a lot.
0: And there still is, Wes. There still is. And sometimes,
1: some of us haven't processed that.
0: Sometimes it's too much, Wes. Sometimes there's too much. Ed Broughton's here with 12,345 sets. That's 1, 2, 3, 4, 5.
8: So the combination is 1, 2, 3, 4, 5. Five.
0: Oh, another request for a wee bit of a deep dive.
7: Right then, let's get ourselves settled in for a wee deep dive.
0: I'd like to see a deep dive on AlbiHub, a peek under the hood and some explanations of what the user-friendly UI is actually hiding from a node operator. Maybe include some discussion on ongoing channels and the why behind the limited number of LSPs offered through AlbiHub UI. How does AlbiHub impact decentralization of the network? And discussions of cloud versus self-hosted AlbiHub instances.
2: Great.
0: Ed, that's a pretty solid suggestion. Maybe
1: true, yeah.
0: You and I should like do a TWIB special or something
1: that. Sounds
0: fun. Because I think that's probably where that would, This Week in Bitcoin is probably the place for that. And that is a great series of questions, and there's a lot of great answers there. Very, very, very excited about the AlbiHub project. But there is good questions, like why is there only so many LSPs in there? Why don't they have more? Those are great questions, Ed. And Wes and I will have a conversation about maybe doing a special on This Week in Bitcoin for that. Thank you for the boost. Thank you, everybody, who boosted in. We had a good amount of you stream them sats as you listen to the show. That's always just super cool. We'd love to see that. Collectively, you stacked 40,807 sats. Hey, not bad. Thank you very much, sat streamers. When you combine that with our boosters, it's a humble amount. But after last week, that's kind of to be expected. We stocked a collective 147,250 sats. Thank you, everyone who supports the show with a boost. When you boost this show, it's split amongst the hosts and our editor, Drew, as well as the podcast app creator and the podcast index. It's all right there in the RSS feed for anyone to see. The contract itself is open source. That's really powerful. Plus, it gives the app creator a way to monetize that doesn't require creepy ads and tracking and stuff like that. It's really a powerful system. So you can start with Fountain FM. They make it really easy. You hear us talk about AlbiHub. That's a self-hosted system that you can load up yourself and then connect to lots of different applications. It's all really fun, too. It's a very educational experience. And when you get on the Boost, it really feels like you're at next level of interaction. You know, we're responding to you. You're responding to us. It's really great. And of course, thank you to our members who said it and forget it. We very much appreciate the members as well. All right, we got two picks for you before we get out of here. And the first one is a launcher that lets you launch your apps by casting spells.
1: Yeah, I know how you, you like launchers. You're a big launcher guy.
0: Big launch guy.
1: Have you ever thought about using gestures to launch things?
0: You know, I've played with this for a hot moment in, like, Firefox, I think, and stuff. Like, every now and then. And it is really useful. It sounds cheesy. But if you already have your hand on the mouse, why not just do a squiggly to launch something like your terminal really quick? I don't think it takes away from having a keyboard-based launching system like Keybinds or a launcher.
1: No, have them both.
0: Have them both.
1: No, yeah, okay. So then you might like Hexecute. It's a Go app. It's a gesture-based launcher for Wayland. And you run on the command. You can run the command line, ask it to learn. Then you draw your gesture three times, and then after that, you're good to go. So they kind of recommend you bind it to a key binding maybe or something to when you want to trigger it, and then you can draw whatever gesture you want.
0: You're missing the best part.
1: Poof. Magic.
0: It has a magic wand, sort of almost compass style.
1: Oh,
0: effect.
1: Yeah, right. So it turns your cursor into like a sparkly trailing magic wand.
0: Yeah. So that's there. But it's, I don't know. It also does like a lighting effect. It's pretty solid, actually.
1: Yeah, the UI makes it seem quite charming, and so I kind of want to start using it just for that.
0: Yeah. All right, we'll put a link to...
1: This might actually especially work well if you were using it on something like a touchscreen. I don't know.
0: Oh, of course. Hexecute, GPL3. Okay, then let's talk about Lenspect. This got some attention this week because no one's really made a malware vulnerability scanner for Linux in a while, and Lenspect is a modern GTK-based application that does just that. If this is something you're concerned about, it is a lightweight security threat scanner powered by VirusTotal. VirusTotal is a free service for individuals. They have a paid program for businesses. They kind of aggregate a bunch of different virus database information and then give applications one place to sort of look at aggregate information. This ties in. You go over there, create an account, and get an API key. This ties in with that, and now you can scan individual files and folders on your system for all known malware. And because it's using the VirusTotal backend, it's all currently up to date, which is nice, right? You don't even have to go like update your database. So Lenspect, and it's interesting to see this project, right? This is something that's been in the works for a little bit, not a topic we cover a lot on the show, but the group decided to release this as GPL3 and use the most modern GTK elements and designs they could.
1: Yeah, you gotta like to see that. I mean, whether or not you are a particular in need or a user of this kind of thing, want to get the API key and all that, some people do, and they want to do it on Linux. And so if this enables that kind of workflow to happen, great.
0: And they're distributing it as a flat pack, so it's pretty easy to get going. That scanning file logo kind of looks like the Bitwarden logo, but it's okay. Maybe it's not. And it looks like a really nice clean app, and it gives you great information, and then you can export that scan summary. Could be a way to, maybe say you're doing compliance. I don't know. Or if you download something weird, this actually...
1: Maybe we use it every time, like after Brent's at the studio, and then he's left the studio.
0: That's big brain.
2: Got to get rid of the bug field, actually, right?
0: You know where this would be useful is if your kids are downloading like Minecraft mods or whatever crap it is, you could check this first, make sure there's nothing weird in there. And it is GPL3, at least for the front-end stuff. So it's not too risky to get into it.
1: Yeah, set up a gesture to launch it.
0: Yeah, set up a gesture, sure. And then you'd use Hexecute to start Lenspect.
1: Uh-huh.
0: Mm-hmm.
1: You're welcome.
0: Now, Can you give them a pro tip on, you know, maybe some advanced features that we have here in this here podcast that they might not know about?
1: Oh, yes, we do. Well, first up is the magic of cloud chapters. Yeah, dynamic. You just pull them down from the cloud and suddenly you can jump around in the episode. Jump right to the content you want. Skip the stuff you don't.
0: We do have baked-in chapters if you don't have a podcasting 2.0 client.
1: Yeah, that's right.
0: But the nice thing about the cloud chapters is we can make corrections after the fact and stuff, and then your client automatically gets the update. There's that. So that's the chapters.
1: But if you want more detail...
0: I might, Wes.
1: You might. We have transcripts.
0: Oh, really?
1: Yeah. And a lot of clients these days, you can even play it in sync, follow along, look at the transcript as you're listening to us yak in your ears.
0: That's right. And for the clients that support it, we even have diarization because we are just that fancy. And some of those, like the new podcasting apps, they also support live streams. So you can join us every Sunday at our regular bat time.
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0: Yeah, join us on a Tuesday that's actually a Sunday. 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Or if you got an Icecast streamer, plug into jblive.fm. 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And of course, you can send us a contact or a boost to support the show. And our membership link is over there as well. Thank you so much for joining us on this week's episode of Your Unplugged Program. We'll see you back here next Tuesday.

0: 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My name is Chris.
1: My name is Wes.
2: And my name is Brent.
0: Hello, gentlemen. 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
0: 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We also have a Mumble Room joining us again on this very special episode. Hello, Mumble Room. Good to see you.
4: Hello, Chris. Hi, Wes. And hello, Brent.
0: Hey. Oh, hi. Hi. Nice to have you all in there. Also, the quiet listening is rocking today. How about that?
1: It's so much fun. It's almost like you're here in the studio with us.
0: They get a real low latency Opus audio feed right off the mixer. Of course, so is the podcasting 2.0 streams also now right off the mixer. Boom. Just wired right in. Well, before we get going, I had a random summer-inspired question. Would you be interested in a Jupiter Broadcasting camping meetup? Maybe somewhere centralized, to be in the States for the first attempt. Probably something that would be reachable by vehicle and something where we could hold a few sessions so we could do in-person sessions on topics that the community might have expertise in. Yeah, it's something I've kicked around. I don't have a great proposal, but I would like to measure interest, see if it's something we should plan further.
1: I'm imagining a little harmonica around the campfire.
0: Mm-hmm. Yeah, getting real cozy. Sharing stories about Linux. Sometimes using Nix. And I just thought it could be a lot of fun. So boost in or send an email, linuxunplug.com/contact. If you'd be interested in a camping meetup,

0: Number five is going to surprise you at all. It is a text editor. Yeah, it is. It is the number five item that everybody had on the list after putting it all together. 40 Deuce says that he uses Helix. Zack Attack reaches for OpenOffice, but he also likes Doom Emacs. Wes, you're a Vim guy, I suppose, through and through, even on your personal systems?
1: Yeah, I mean, I've been using NeoVim a fair amount these days, but of course I have VS Code installed often as well.
0: That was the one I didn't see suggested much.
2: Wow.
1: I will say, I'm taking a look. This reminded me that Helix just had a release recently. I could see using that. Maybe not for like day job stuff just yet, but for a lot of supporting work. It seems like it's getting a lot better. I'm excited to see they're adding a bunch more built-in language support, including like Docker Compose support is getting better, PowerShell, and yes, even better support for editing your Hyperland config.
0: Hmm.
1: But it could be one of those sort of like, you know, as features build out, as it gets closer to just using something like VS Code, makes it a lot more adoptable.
0: I feel like I don't use a text terminal editor hardcore enough to need things like multiple cursors or things like that. I do like some of the added features they're adding. Of course, it is also built in Rust, so there's that.
1: You know, that multi-cursor stuff is pretty nice if you've got like a big document with a similar structure and you just need to make changes on a bunch of lines at the same time.
0: Oh. Huh.
1: Yeah, maybe that doesn't come up in normal stuff. But I could see, like dev stuff, test cases,
0: sure,
1: fixture data, that kind of thing.
0: Yeah. I'm curious, Brent. I was going to ask you, what would it take to convince you to switch to a new text editor? Like, what are you looking for, and what is your current text editor?
2: Okay, current text editor, which showed up as number three on my like rated list of must do apps, was Kate. I love Kate, and it's like one of those cozy things I need to have on every single machine. But you're asking, what would it take to switch?
0: Mm-hmm.
2: And that feels like a danger zone question. When I was last in Germany, I had a few folks try to convince me to do the NeoVim thing, even with like there's a NeoVim game and everything to get you kind of used to all the key bindings.
1: Oh, yeah.
2: And so I'm like step one in that journey. And actually, I got a glimpse of how compelling it is, but didn't quite surmount the hurdles, plural. But I think that would be interesting. But what would it take? That doesn't really answer your question. I'm just buying time here because I don't know.
0: I don't know what it'd take for me either.
2: The thing I like about Kate for me is that it's just so well integrated into Plasma. So
0: yeah,
2: a lot of the key bindings and stuff are common across applications.
0: That's what I was thinking. If maybe you, for some reason, switched away from Plasma to Gnome or something like that, maybe then you might reevaluate. Like that's sometimes what does it for me. That's what jiggles the handles. I switch desktop environments, but you're probably not doing that anytime soon.
2: Well, we do a bunch of testing of different desktop environments quite often for the show, and I always find myself installing Kate, which is not the right idea often because it pulls in a ton of packages and stuff. It's one of those just cozy apps that I really have come to really love.
1: You know, I think too, there's like you could maybe have the best of both worlds for you. Right, there's Vim or NeoVim in practice, the actual editor, and then there's just, you know, using the Vim style of
0: key bindings and all kinds of places
1: and movements. Yeah,
0: yeah.
2: I'm a big fan of having like standards, like almost if you look at Markdown, it's like a standard that everybody just kind of adopted that's common everywhere. So if you're in, you know, using a new application, well, Markdown's probably going to be in there in the same way that it is everywhere else. And so having some of these really common key bindings, such as Vim key bindings, just they're common in applications where only us nerds would really care or notice that. But I've seen that it's surprisingly standardized, which I like a lot.
1: And I mean, you can just, it's like little superpowers. You ever just need to delete everything in between two quotes? That's three keystrokes in Vim.
0: Yeah, that's nice. I don't disagree. I think it's totally worth still learning that skill set. It has been since the early days of having a terminal. I know people find this to be a great thing about Vim. I've always kind of resented the fact that Vi and now Vim has certain key commands simply because keyboards didn't have certain keys. And it's from a time when computers literally had a different type of input device. And so those limitations have carried over into something that's on all of our systems now. And I've always just found that to be annoying and limiting. But it's also a good thing because it is a construct and a standard. And if you learn that, you can apply. I mean, I think even like a lot of our Markdown editors have Vi keybinds. So

0: Yeah, I don't know at this point, though. I'm very invested in VS Code because one of the things that I like to lazy do is I like to open up my Docker Composes over an OpenSSH connection and then have the fancy formatting right there, and I can just do it right there in my desktop environment. It's so great for like working with Markdown too. There's so many great Markdown tools for VS Code, so it's
1: the real easy preview right there.
0: I guess I'm kind of realizing I'm kind of a little freaked out by the fact that I feel like I'm sort of locked into VS Code, which is fine, but I don't think I realize how far down that rabbit hole. I wonder if other people listening have the same problem. Are you just totally locked into your text? I'm locked more locked into a text editor than I am an operating system.
1: Yeah, and this is a Microsoft text editor.
0: Although they're on my good guy list right now for the whole XZ thing, so that bought them a lot of cred with me. That was one dev.
2: You know, I've been actually quite hesitant to completely dive into VS Code for the exact reason you're describing, really? Chris, because sometimes... Yeah, it's almost like driving a new car. If you ever like try a friend's car that's like way fancier than the version you have, then you know what it's like, and you're always going to want that new car, and you're never going to then from that point on be happy with your own. And that's true for so many different, you know, like a camera. If you're a camera person, it's the same deal. Like you have a particular generation of camera and you use that and you're happy with it. But as soon as you try like the new slick thing, it changes your perspective. And so I've been really hesitant, even though it probably would help me to dive into VS Code or even VS Codium, because I feel like once you do, it's maybe that's a silly reasoning. But once you do, like everything else just seems a little not as good.
0: VS Codium doesn't feel like a silver bullet solution to the problem either, because it's still ultimately dependent on Microsoft. It's definitely been, you know, de-Microsoft a bit, and I suppose that's one layer better, but you're not getting away from that dependence.
1: I suppose maybe it's worth thinking about the, like, what areas, you know, so like if more editors had a remote SSH thing with that, you know, and decent Docker Compose support with that.
0: No, they do. Yeah, I mean, that's not the only editor that does that. Mm-hmm. Yeah.
1: You know, because there's part of it, I think a lot of the value is it's available pretty much everywhere. It's easy to install. It's free.
0: I run the VS Code server version on my tailnet, too. So I always can just go to HTTPS code.
1: So it's highly available. It's configuration out of the box. You don't really need to do anything. You can do configuration, but you don't need to have it just work.
0: Right.
1: And there's plugins that install very quickly and easily with no restart available for pretty much everything.
0: Mm-hmm. You just nailed it.
2: Another one on the plugins is that it's very targeted. It's pretty much the first thing that's targeted for plugins.
0: Yes. Yeah. Like there's a lot of things that'll come out and sometimes they just launch as a VS Code plugin.
1: Right. And then eventually maybe there's like the IntelliJ version or.
0: Mm-hmm. Yeah. It's pretty wild.
1: And because of the plugins, pluses and minus, right? And maybe some folks prefer the other way, but you don't need like this is my Python editor and this is my Java editor and this is my.
0: Yeah.
1: I mean, you can still do that, of course, but
0: that's why I like it. And especially because I don't spend time every day in any one of those few things. Something that's pretty good at understanding a lot of the things I throw at it is really handy. I'm just thinking about that. They got me.
1: Yeah.
0: Are you ready for number 4 on the list, gentlemen? I was surprised by this. This is based on the submissions. Of course, it's probably skewed because it is our audience. But when I sorted, the number 4 most commonly installed application on a brand new Linux system was Tailscale. Tailscale with like little comments saying, and this is the same for me, required to connect to their other applications.
1: Yeah, I think it's become part of the necessary bootstrap, right?
0: It is for me, man. Like when I have to reboot the Pizel, I mean, as the thing is loading, just as the icons are like coming, I'm like tapping on the Tailscale and I'm launching and I'm making sure I'm connected to Tailscale because everything, right? All my sync services, everything's on my tailnet.
1: Yeah, now that you've really built out a lot. But yeah, I think, I mean, could also be NetBird or Nebula or whatever, but getting your sort of like core networking infrastructure, which these days is often now a slick mesh VPN that gives you an overlay network.
0: You start by using it as a VPN. You're like, okay, I'll use it to connect these two systems or whatever, or these three systems. But then you really start to understand, this is where I should host everything. This is actually like my own little private internet. I think, you know, there are a lot of great ways to solve that. Definitely worth checking out. If you haven't played with, like Wes said, NetBird or Nebula or Tailscale, it seems to be getting very common in our audience. And I can see why.
1: A lot of these also let you add, right? Like you can use that to add like a security or ACL type layer on top if that's useful.
0: Yeah, very much.
2: Can I ask you, Chris, how that's gone with family members? Because I know a lot of your self-hosted services are serving, you know, family, basically.
0: I only really have solved it for a couple of them. The others have just sort of lost access. And I'll tell you, for like media services, damn you, Brent. The honest answer here is the Apple TV is so great for this now because Tailscale released an app for the Apple TV and it's rock solid. It connects immediately when the Apple TV boots. And so you can have all your media services on your tailnet with no public exposure, Plex or no, nothing like that has to know what you're doing. And the Apple TV just connects immediately. It's so nice for that kind of stuff. You could probably get the app. You could probably sideload it on the Shield or any of the Android-based ones. So that's been great. The only downside there is so far, I haven't really solved it for like the TVs when we go to an Airbnb that you can't install Tailscale on.
1: Right.
0: I might, you know, but now this on our next trip, I'm going to bring a little GLI net. And maybe I could set this up as like a subnet router or something like that and then solve that problem. I don't really know yet, but there's that. So Tailscale at number 6 makes sense. And I think you guys will probably be a little surprised. All right. Our number 3 category had a little bit of a surprise in it. The number 3 most often installed application on a new, fresh Linux system was Element.
1: Wow.
0: Closely followed by Signal. Element chat closely followed by Signal. You know what I didn't see come in at all? I don't think. I don't think I saw anyone submit Telegram. It was on our list, but nobody submitted Telegram anymore. Element and Signal. What do you think of that?
2: I'm surprised by Element. But I think as like folks who are pretty self-hosting friendly, it makes a lot of sense, doesn't it?
1: Also security and privacy conscious.
0: Yeah, that's true. That's true. That's true. And if you're in our community, you might be hanging out in our chat room. So, all right, it makes sense. All right, let's keep going then. The number 2, not going to surprise you here, really, so I won't tease it. Firefox. Firefox and Brave. Zack Attack reported Brave. Hybrid Sarcasm mentioned Firefox and Firefox Sync. And this actually gets to my list. Not to spoil it, but my first item that I install is a browser and the extension Sync, which pulls down Bitwarden. And then I just start logging into everything. Because a lot of the apps these days, too, do a, like an OAuth login that actually pops up the web browser and makes you log in through the web anyways.
1: Yeah.
0: So, like, I got to get that going, like, right away. So that I'm not surprised that we saw that. I appreciated Hybrid Sarcasm pointing out specifically because I needed to get Firefox Sync working. I was there with you. And then in that same kind of vein, the number 1 first installed application on a fresh Linux system. This one makes absolute sense if you were to ask me. It is, surprise, surprise, a password manager.
2: It just unlocks everything else, doesn't it?
0: Yeah. I like Minitat. He gave us little details of his OPSEC situation. He says he's using Proton Pass with KeePass XC as a backup.
2: I have questions about this. What is the process here? Is it like, every time I change something, I got to change it in both places?
0: That's a great question. How do you back it up into a different, maybe it
1: backs. Or are you okay with a drift? You accept X amount of desync of, you know, you lost the newest 2 passwords because you do a backup once a month or
0: two. That wouldn't be horrible. Maybe Proton exports into a KeePass.
1: That would be handy.
2: That'd be all right.
1: Yeah, can you just trigger that?
0: Okay, so a couple of things surprised me about the list. We only got one mention of Steam. Manitat had it number 4 on his list. Only one mention of Steam. Also surprised me. Fort Deuce had Git as number 1 on his list. Nobody else mentioned Git.
1: It's because they're all curl pipe into bash.
2: But it's often installed by default as well. So.
1: Oh, true. Yeah.
0: Has this jogged any thoughts, Wes, of what your like first go-to application is on a new Linux system?
1: I feel like Git probably would have been up there. And these days now it's Nix.
0: Yeah.
1: I've just transitioned to getting so much of my software that way. Like Firefox. Yeah, I do that in Nix now.
2: No.
0: On the Ubuntu install?
1: Yeah.
0: Yeah. Might as well.
1: Uh-huh. Why not?
2: What's really cool about that is that instead of bringing your applications between different systems, you're just bringing your package manager and everything's all the same.
0: Yeah. And you can, just install the same packages. All right, Brent, what about you? What's your, like, number 1 first app that you install? Is it a password manager?
2: It is, and I kind of saw this as, like, I just assumed everyone would have similar processes because they're almost like categories, right? It's like, okay, first, everybody needs access to their, like, secrets, basically, to let them into anything else they want to do, like file syncing or whatever. So yeah, password manager is right at the top. You're going to probably embarrass me because I use KeePass still. I don't know why. I still don't. I don't know. I don't trust the online stuff still.
1: Just for the first time in my memory the other day, I used Bitwarden. I was going to, you know, make several new accounts real quick and things stopped. I couldn't save.
2: Oh.
0: About 2 months ago, I had Bitwarden not syncing between my systems for the day.
1: Mm.
0: And then it synced later on. And that day, I needed to log in on 4 different computers to that new account because I'd set up a new service and I was using it in different spots. And so every time I saved it in Bitwarden on every computer. And then I ended up with 4 versions now in my vault. So it like synced all up at one point when the back end came back online, and now I've got 4 copies in there. And of course, the other thing is go figure, like the day it wasn't working for me was the day where I was logging into that service 4 frickin' different times. And so every time I was having to like go look up the password. Anyways, every now and then I have had sync issues, but it's otherwise been like really solid.
2: The thing I've really loved about KeePass and its kind of rudimentary approach, shall we say, compared to some more modern password managers, is that occasionally when I'm setting up a new system, be it a new laptop or a phone, it's not always in the ideal circumstances. So occasionally I'll find myself just like SSHing a KeePass database over to a new computer because I don't have access to file syncing for whatever reason. It's like, so often that's one of the very first things I do when I install a new system is just get a KeePass database on that system. It doesn't need to be syncing. It just needs to give me enough access to then have access to the syncing stuff. And I found KeePass just to be a nice fallback in that way. It's like it has a bunch of different ways I can use it. And sometimes that's actually great.
0: Do you both set up fish pretty quickly on a new system?
2: Oh, yeah.
1: Yeah. If I'm going to be using it for like any length of time. Yeah.
2: Fish is one of those systems where when I was mentioning VS Code, you know, you try a new shell and then you just can never use an old shell again. And Fish is one of those for me. It's like anywhere I am, I install it because I can't use, you know, Bash is just like seems so deprecated in comparison.
0: Yeah, it's not great for my memory. I'll tell you that. There are times where I'll sit down to a system that doesn't have fish. And I'm like, oh, yeah, what is the command? Does it have a dash here or not? Is it one word? You know, that is a bit of a problem. But it's not so bad. I love fish. So, yeah, fish is definitely on my list. Obviously, chats are too. Like Brent, for me, it's a category. It'll either be installed via package manager like Nix, or I go on FlatHub and I just – new tab, new tab, new tab, new tab, new tab, new tab of all of the applications. And I just go get their name, their you know, their regular whatever actual Flatpak name is. And I just do one Flatpak install command and I just paste them all in there all at once. And it will just pull it all down and figure it all out. So I'll do all my messaging clients and all of my Flatpaks in one go. And I believe you actually could do it declaratively if you were using Nix fully. But I kind of enjoy the process of perusing FlatHub and finding the new things or alternative versions of things and trying them. And so like, you know, Telegram and Element and all that, it's just getting all blasted on at once.
1: Yeah. I think, you know, Nix changed what mine would be, but then also just the prevalence of things that are both, especially for chats and password managers and a few of these categories where there's a web version and there's an Electron-ish version. So I think I kind of progressively go on a new system. I might just use a bunch of stuff in the browser for a while until I decide like, yeah, okay, no, it's for the things I'm doing on this machine, I do need the full app.
0: I've been using my MacBook a lot. And so that means there's a ton of things that are not natively available to ARM Linux. And like Element is one of them. And so Slack is not packaged for ARM Linux. I mean, this is no shame on the Asahi project. It's really killer. It's just the developers that make these.
1: It's still a niche platform.
0: Yeah, they're not packaging
1: desktop stuff.
0: Ironically, they're making it for ARM macOS, you know, or whatever. But fine, whatever. They'll probably make it for ARM Windows when they sell 10 of those devices. But having to run some of these apps that I had traditionally ran as Electron apps, having to now run them in a browser tab that happens to be Firefox, I'm not kidding you if not every single one of them seems faster. So there isn't actually it's not so much of a downside because Slack and Element are unequivocally faster, just obviously faster in Firefox. I don't know what's going on, but it's way better. Yeah.
2: The thing that I can't get around doing that is, and I know I have a special kind of problem with like Windows and tabs with browsers, but everything then in my like taskbar is all the same icon, and I can't like quickly get to different things.
0: Yeah.
2: So is there any ideas on how to solve that one? Because that'd be nice.
1: Well, I actually have like a sort of command browser, you know, like the browser, my main interface browser. And then like there's, you know, maybe there's other windows for research or whatever. And I just, that's just always up.
0: This to
1: so
0: me.
1: The taskbar becomes the window switcher.
0: Yeah.
1: The sub OS, you know?
0: I guess. Yeah. It's the OS is really the browser. To me, this is solved with multiple monitors. And I have multiple monitors with pinned tabs that are, so like all the chat apps are on one browser window, on one monitor, and they're all pinned. So they get like little red dots when there's a new message, which I find to be sufficient for now.
1: Uh-huh.
0: And actually, to be honest with you, Brent, about 90% of the time I'm in do not disturb mode. I don't want the notifications and the flashy flashes anyways.
1: You check the ones you know are important. Are
0: yes.
1: You expecting things from.
0: So in some ways, it's kind of better.
2: But yeah. It's, I think for me, it's less about the messages that are coming in and more about the messages I want to send out. Because like if there's any friction to,
0: yeah,
2: you know, changing context, then I find that really disruptive.
0: Yeah, I think if I could have all things be equal, I'd probably still prefer to have standalone applications that I can alt-tab through and manage as individual windows. I don't know if there's a way to use something like Nativefire with the Firefox engine. You know, for a hot minute, Firefox had that functionality where you could make web apps as separate standalone apps. I wish they brought that back. If anybody knows how to do that with Firefox, please let me know. I know the answer for Brent and I when it comes to file sync is Nextcloud. Do you use any kind of file syncing?
1: I do some syncing with SyncThing.
0: Oh, yeah. SyncThing's great. Mm-hmm. I also use the crap out of that. But probably you don't do much syncing on the desktop. If you want to send a file around, you're probably just
2: Netcat.
0: Netcatting it around.
1: Yeah.
0: Yeah. For me, there's something about like working on a file upstairs in my office, you know, editing a file, like getting a clip or finding a song. And saving in a folder and then coming down here in the studio and opening up on a computer down here. And I've done nothing to facilitate that. It just happens on the back end. I
1: like
0: just
1: a transparent.
0: Love it, Wes. I love it. And it works so great for like, oh, I'm working from home today. Well, let me just sync up. And okay, I've got all my files. I've got all my soundboard. I got everything I need to go. So helpful.
2: I think that's actually, Chris, something that I appreciate about Kate. And you'll tell me if I'm wrong about this with the other text editors is that it can just do auto reloading of certain files. And
0: yeah.
2: And that, you know, when I'm bouncing between machines, that's just so valuable. I don't even think about it.
0: Yeah, very true. No, I don't disagree.
2: But for me, file syncing is actually way at the top of my list. I didn't see it on anyone's list in our sort of audience top five. But for me, it's like the second thing I do on any new system because it just gives me access to everything else. Like even often just like my knowledge base of how to, I don't know, do some esoteric Nix command to get my system up and running. So it's just, for me, it's way at the top of the list. Password manager, the number two is file sync.
0: 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You've probably heard me talk about Collide before, but did you hear that Collide was acquired by 1Password? That's a big deal, and it perked my ears up because I know both these companies have been focused on the end user for a long time, some of the best experiences out there. And for over a year, Collide Device Trust has helped companies with Okta ensure that only secure devices can access their data. That means somebody doesn't log in if they have phished credentials, or somebody can't get on if they're not up to your policies. And that's what they're still doing. 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So if you've got Okta and you've been meaning to check out Collide, now's a great time. 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
1: Well, if you've been paying attention, you'll know we're a little bit excited about Bcache FS here on the program. Some good news, and I guess a little bad news, depending, in that just 2 days after a Linux 6.9 pull request was submitted for Bcache FS to better cope with quote-unquote extreme file system damage, we got another pull request for this current kernel that aimed to improve recovery capabilities of this newer copy-on-write file system.
0: Extreme damage. You know, you got to really appreciate the early adopter goats out there that are out there trying this, putting their data at risk. That could have been us, Wes. I feel like that could have been us.
1: Yeah, so it's like the good news is the capabilities for recovery are getting much more sophisticated and reliable in Bcache FS. The bad news is it's early days.
0: Yeah.
1: It's early days for the file
0: bad
1: system.
0: News is they had a reason to try those tools, I suppose.
1: In the future, you'll be able to blow away all metadata except for extents and leaf nodes, and the system will be able to reconstruct basically everything else, giving you your data back under the correct paths. So that sounds pretty promising. I guess in this case, the patch set was tested by a user in India who accidentally wiped one drive out of a 3-drive file system with no replication on the family computer.
0: Oh, man, I feel that one.
1: But, I mean, listen to this from Kent. It took a couple weeks, but we got everything important back.
0: No kidding.
1: Yeah.
0: So recovery tools seem to work.
2: But Bcache on the family computer?
0: Okay, yeah, maybe it was a little early for that. I guess I didn't even think about that, but that is probably a little early.
1: I thought it was summed up nicely. As we're recording early this week, 6.9 RC3 just happened to release, and Linus commented, okay, so this RC3 looks a bit different than the usual because there's a large series to Bcache FS to do file system repair after corruption. Not normally something we'd see in an RC kernel, but hey, if you had a corrupted Bcache FS file system, you'd probably want this. And if you thought Bcache FS was stable already, I have a bridge to sell you. Special deal, only for you. Real cheap.
0: Oh, man. I wonder if that stings for Kent to see Linus put that part in there. But it is true. It is early days, and it's probably good that we are very clear about reminding people of that.
1: Yeah. I mean, you know, already you shouldn't have one copy of important things, and you definitely shouldn't have that one copy on a Bcache FS system.
0: Not that we would ever do that.
1: No,
0: of course.
1: Not yet, but soon.
0: Nice to see that get immediate attention, though, by the kernel team. You know, that could be something in days past, years past, where it would sit around for months and it'd be a few releases. And it's nice to see that actually getting immediate attention.
1: And, you know, these kinds of like recovery from bad events that will happen in the field will happen as a bunch of users start using it. It's probably a phase we need to go through to sort of get to the next level of stability and have all of these new repair code and utilities actually tested out there.
0: Now, this next story, I thought maybe Brent had pulled a April Fool's prank on us or something. I mean, I'm still not 100% sure if this is not an April Fool's prank, but Joshua Strobel, known for his work on the Budgie desktop and Solus, along with some Fedora developers, have submitted a change proposal to Fedora to switch Fedora's primary desktop environment from GNOME to Plasma Workstation.
1: Wait, what?
0: Yeah.
2: I like this a lot.
0: The argument essentially says that Plasma 6 has gotten to a great... Here's what they write. They say, with the release of Plasma 6, KDE Plasma has developed into a high-quality, well-regarded desktop experience. It's been at the forefront of creating a cohesive desktop platform that empowers users to have full ownership of their computing experience. They don't really go at GNOME or anything. They mention, you know, that there's been recent Wayland improvements.
1: Oh, wait. There's one little... GNOME take.
0: Oh, is there? Did I miss that?
1: Unlike other desktop experiences, such as GNOME,
0: okay.
1: The APIs leveraged by Plasma applets and widgets have been more stable across minor Plasma releases, reducing long-term user frustration and promoting a healthier ecosystem for developers and users alike.
0: That's a well-written shot at extensions, isn't it?
1: Yeah. You know how you hate when your GNOME extensions break? Use Plasma.
0: What do you think of this, guys? I mean, probably a snowball's chance, right? But... what do you think? This would really generate discussion if this happened.
1: Right. I'm just trying to remember. Do you remember that sort of discussion around the blog post sort of defining how like GNOME was really important to the, you know, like if it wasn't just the default desktop experience. It was something that like Fedora was, you know, building in and optimizing around.
0: Yes.
1: In a very deliberate way.
0: Yes.
1: It's hard to imagine that changing. But maybe, I mean, maybe you just, it's, you know, it's not, you know, but as long as you have the right primitives in place, either one could express sort of the Fedora desktop vision.
0: So I'm just, I guess, toying with the idea of this actually being a thing.
2: My initial reaction is maybe the very, you know, just as Plasma 6 is being introduced is maybe the wrong time. You know, wait a point release or two when it's a little bit more stable. Maybe that would make a lot more sense.
0: I don't think it's likely to happen. So here Matthew Miller jumps in on the conversation 4 days ago. He says this is a matter of process and decision making. So he's closing down the conversation because the change process is for engineering decisions and is decided by the FESCO. So that's why it should either be closed or withdrawn. I'm going to take the privileged action of dropping the mic and closing this topic. That doesn't mean that these tangential discussions need to stop. I just try to think if this actually did happen, it would be so beneficial for Plasma. I mean, we saw the sprint that happened around Plasma when Fedora announced that they were, you know, making changes to go Wayland or they're doing this or that to ship Plasma. Like you saw the results that it gave them a rallying point. And you would just think if you could increase the user base of Plasma even more so, you could catch more things, make more refinements. The team is so responsive and good about feedback. It would be so great for the Plasma desktop. But I think what you touched on, Wes, is the truth, is the Fedora community doesn't see Fedora workstation as Linux that ships GNOME. They see it as an integrated experience, and GNOME is absolutely part of that.
2: But Chris, back in your day, KDE was kind of everywhere as the main desktop environment, and that slowly switched to GNOME. And it'd be interesting to see it switch back. I mean,
0: I suppose that is kind of true. You know, if you go back to the Mandrake days and the OpenSUSE days where they had a lot of user share, that is true. It was a lot of KDE Plasma. I don't even know if we called it Plasma back then.
1: It does. I mean, it would be an interesting world where, you know, how much were we talking about when Ubuntu came back to shipping, you know, by default.
0: Right.
1: Right. And sort of the Fedora and Ubuntu landing on very similar setups. For that to switch out to Plasma would be, I think, quite notable. But it would also make me wonder, like, how much, you know, good additional contributions, bug fixes, just sort of momentum would that send to the Plasma project, which could be really nice.
0: Yeah. Geez, I'd love to see that. But I think this is probably, I'd love to see a real nuanced response to why it's a no. I'd love to see a nuanced answer as to articulate why GNOME. And, you know, because it really, Fedora Workstation really is kind of targeted at a more sophisticated developer audience and power users. And you could see that user base that would probably be more inclined to like something like Plasma. I mean, I find that Plasma does so much stuff. And yes, it's a lot. And that's exactly part of the problem, I suppose, from the GNOME perspective. But I don't know. I guess when I discover that Plasma has some capability or feature, I'm never put off by that. I'm always impressed and grateful that some developer took the time to integrate that and that it has those kinds of power user features. And you just kind of, you just keep discovering them as you continue to use Plasma. And yeah, it's a lot, but I don't know. It's something about acknowledging that you're using a powerful tool and giving you access to take advantage of it to the best way and most efficient way possible. And I feel like that's kind of a philosophy that Plasma has really embraced. And it does seem like that mentality would kind of match up well with a leading edge style distribution like Fedora. But I just don't think it's going to happen. But, you know, the Plasma flavor of Fedora is a release blocking edition, so they work hard on it.
1: Yeah, that's for sure. It's going to be quite nice.
0: Thank you to our Unplugged Core members, our core contributors. 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It's been quite the show.
1: Ooh.
0: Like a little pre-show over there. 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
4: Hey, rich lobster!
0: Using Podverse, he writes, "Hey, friends, I busted my hands pretty good while skiing in February.
1: Oh, God.
0: Yikes. After 11 surgeries and counting,
1: oh,
0: my left hand is back to 80%, but my right hand is still full of pins and not great for typing. I've been using Apple's mediocre dictation service, but I'm finally back home at my Linux workstation, and I'm looking for a dictation solution for GNOME, ideally one that runs locally and doesn't require epic amounts of configuration. Any suggestions?
2: Wow.
1: Well, gosh, Mike, so sorry to hear that.
0: Yeah, man. You know, Cessna Mike gave us one of the best meetup experiences of our lives, where he took us up in a Cessna and flew around Denver, gave us all a little view and family members and friends that wanted to go too. That was a lot of good fun. So, and he seemed like an active guy. So I can imagine this has been quite the setback. So we're really sorry to hear that. Wes, do you remember there was a tool I was using for a hot minute that would pull down models and could do transcription on the fly on the Linux desktop? I don't remember. There was an app that I had been using. And it could do translations. It could do text-to-speech and speech-to-text.
1: I think it was on FlatHub.
0: Yeah.
1: Maybe we can find it again.
0: Yeah, we'll take a look. I know there's got to be others out there. You know, Piper and Whisper are the two core technologies you probably want to look into. Anything that's powered by those is going to be able to do this for you. I mean, there's other things out there. I'd imagine maybe people could boost in and tell us what they are.
1: Yeah, if you have ideas, please do.
0: But as far as new tooling that's come along that's pretty good and modern, it's Whisper and Piper, I think, that are going to be doing a lot of the heavy lifting there. And you can run them as containers. I'm just not quite sure what the output format would be.
1: Yeah, so, I think the trick is going to be if you want, you need it, like the tie-in so it can like input into your whatever text box, right?
0: Yeah, that's going to be the tricky part on Linux. That's where we could really use some advice from the audience. He says, I'm typing this using the Aqua Voice website that was promoted on Hacker News a week or two ago. It's okay, but it jumps around quite a bit, and it isn't running locally. Also, let us know what the plans are for Denver. I may be back there getting pins removed about the same time you'll be out there. It'd be great to see you all. Yeah, it would. Well, we're going to be out there for Red Hat Summit. Do you know the dates, Wes, off the top of your...
1: May 6th through 9th, I believe.
0: Yeah, man, we'd love to see you. Wow. Keep us posted on how it's going, too.
1: Yeah, thanks for writing in. Hybrid sarcasm comes in with 50,000 sats.
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1: Double sundae, twice the goodness, twice the boost.
0: Boost! Thank you, Hybrid. That is very generous of you. You're like if I don't hear from Hybrid, I'm like, I wonder if he's okay. Like, you're such a consistent, reliable booster. I'm like, I hope we hear from Hybrid. Is he all right? We got to get this man a beer or a beverage of his choice, maybe a root beer. I don't care. Whatever he likes.
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2: Hey, gents, really been enjoying the latest shows. 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Here's a little bit of requested feedback. Regarding the Fountain live stream, I've listened to it while on a walk, and it's great. The quality is good, and it's a great option while on the go.
0: Oh, that's nice. Thank you. Yes, we are now live in the apps for Podcasting 2.0. The great thing there is you see the pending in your time, so you see when the show is going to be and when we're live. But then also, if you just want to use your web browser on your phone or on your computer when we're live, you can just go to JB Live FM and pull it in that way, because it's really just pulling in an audio stream.
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1: Another bootstrapping trust sort of operation.
0: And then Romania, QOwn Notes, which is, we do not talk about QOwn Notes enough. I've been thinking about going back from Obsidian to QOwn Notes again. Mumble, Codium, Element Desktop, and recently now Proton Mail Linux app.
1: Yeah, I suppose I should now include LogSeq and stuff. It has its own things. So.
0: We did see one LogSeq come in, too.
2: Now, I wonder what they use Mumble for.
0: I hope it's our chat room. I hope it's our room. That'd be great. It says, I appreciate the effort, too, for making the production each week. Well, thank you. Nick About Who Is comes in with 7,730. What?
2: I love it.
1: This is from the Friday stream.
0: We did a Noster Friday stream and a little Noster workshop, which is posted on xras.show. And Nick was listening live, and he gave us a postal code from the Netherlands. So 7534 West Payne. Are you looking it up?
1: Oh, okay. Yeah.
0: Yeah, you got brought the map.
1: Enschede.
0: Sorry?
1: Enschede. I think that's what we decided on the live stream.
0: Yeah, Enschede. That's what it was. Yeah.
1: Enschede, Netherlands.
0: Okay. I think you had it right the second time.
1: Enschede. Yeah.
0: Yeah.
1: Near Glanerbrug.
0: There you go. Yep. That's definitely it.
1: That's got to be.
2: You're such a natural, Wes. Now, Mary Oscar came in with 10,000 sats. Also, the Noster Workshop. Thanks for helping us test the Noster web chat.
7: It's over 9,000!
0: Thank you, Oscar. Yeah, that's really exciting to see, you know, maybe a real possible use case for us, at least for Noster. Besides just using it for me to tweet off random things or whatever you call it, I guess, post.
1: Fun to have a nice excuse to play with it.
0: It is. It is. The Noster Workshop could be definitely worth checking out.
2: It was really fun. We gave out a bunch of Albi invite codes as well, and we got rid of all of them. Which was really actually super fun. So thanks for everyone who showed up and asked for some Albi invite codes.
1: Extras.show/90.
0: 40 Deuce comes in with 4,242 sats with some honorable app mentions. Rep Grip, FD, and Duff, D-U-F.
1: That's a Rip Grip.
0: Rip Grip. What did I say? I said Rip Grip.
1: Rep Grip?
0: No, did I? Brave, P-Cloud, Tick Tick, LogSec, there's a LogSec,
1: yeah.
0: Spotify, you know, we didn't see much Spotify, we did see a couple. Honorable mentions, Top Grade, and then everything else in his Nix config.
1: Oh, Top Grade is upgrade everything.
0: Yeah, I was looking at Top Grade, that we could make that a pick, really, we should take a look at that sometime.
1: I think we need to call out here how 40do wrote in, mostly formatted as a Nix expression.
0: Yeah, and it worked.
2: Can I also call out 40do boosted in 4242 sats? So 40do, 42 sats. Very creative boost.
1: So on brand.
8: The answer to the ultimate question.
0: I see what he did there. I see. Okay. I think Top Grade is worth taking a little look at. And they got a great logo. Look at there. You see their logo?
1: Yeah. This is cute.
0: That's great. Top Grade is, all right, perhaps a future pick. Menetat, our last booster for this week, came in with Spaceballs boost.
9: So the combination is 1, 2, 3, 4, 5. That's the stupidest combination I ever heard in my life.
0: Thanks to NixOS, my top 5 apps are already installed by my config, but they are the first things I have to log into. That's really it. That's really it now. It's really one of the first apps you log into now, isn't it?
1: Uh-huh.
0: Oh, my
1: what do
0: gosh.
1: I need to use first? No, yeah.
0: It's so obnoxious in some ways. I mean, I don't mean to be an old man about it, but like, everything has like its own system. Some apps use your email for two-factor. Other apps want like an actual two-factor app. Some things just send the password. It's such a mess. It takes so much time too. But that's not what's important.
2: You know what I did? The easiest way I can think of to come up with my top 5 list was go through my Nix config and look at the top like 4, 5, 6, 7, 8.
0: Sure.
2: Just the first things I put in my Nix config when I first got into Nix.
0: Yeah, totally. That makes sense. We had a really good showing. Thank you, everybody, who took time to boost in with your top 5 or your comments on the show. I will mention that when we're coming back, we're going to be celebrating someone special's birthday. Somebody special, of course, that somebody special is Mr. Wes Payne.
1: Aww.
0: Yep, it's coming up. Wow, they're excited for you, buddy.
2: He's got friends.
1: Yeah, I gave him liquor before.
0: Oh, yeah. So if you want to send a birthday message in to Mr. Payne, we'll be reading those in the next episode. We're at right now, presently. We're at Texas. So we should definitely celebrate your birthday while we're in Texas. Don't you think? But we stacked 420,144 sats.
10: Winamp. It really whips the llama's ass.
0: Thank you, everybody. 27 boosters with 44 boosts sent in.
1: What a showing.
0: That was really great. And the timing worked out perfectly for us to spread that across the two shows. Thank you, everybody who streams us those sats, too. We really appreciate that.
1: Thanks for taking the time to boost in your app picks, too. I
0: mean, yeah.
1: It's fun being able to do a little quick survey like that.
2: Well, and I feel like I'm going to grab a few new ones, too. So thank you.
0: And I think we probably missed some. So if there was a glaring one that we missed, please do send it in still. I'd like to hear it because like Top Grade. That's a little gem I'm going to set aside and take another look at. I've heard it once before, but seeing those kinds of things come in are really useful. So thank you, everybody. We really do appreciate it. FreeTube came in as one of the apps on the list, and I was surprised to only see one person mention it. So I wanted to give the audience maybe a reminder. You may have heard of this, but you may have forgot that you could use YouTube without creepy tracking or advertisements. There's no JavaScript that they can execute. Now, they'll probably still get your IP address, but you don't have to worry about their weird cookies. You don't have to worry about their weird tracking JavaScript. It's a nice app. It's called FreeTube. It's available on FlatHub, and it'll just give you essentially like a cleaned up version of the YouTube experience. Maybe like it's not quite equivalent to NewPipe because it's essentially a remake of the web interface, but it might kind of serve that same kind of purpose that you have with NewPipe for your, where you can have some stuff in your phone instead of the main YouTube experience.
1: Another way to have your subscriptions and history being stored locally.
0: Yeah. Yeah. And Google's none the wiser. And perhaps maybe then it doesn't mess around with your main feed with suggestions. So I just wanted to make it a mention because I only saw it sent in once, and it's such a handy little tool that we have. It's available for Linux FreeTube. It's on FlatHub. We'll put a link in the show notes. All right, boys. That wraps it up for us. I have some new apps to go install. I know that. We'll be traveling back to Texas, so we will be live at our regular Sunday time. We'll be back here in the studio at noon Pacific, 3 p.m. Eastern.
11: See you next week. 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
0: I'd like to know, would you join a camping meetup? Boost it and tell me. Also, if we miss something, one of the apps, what is the most important app? Let us know. What did we miss? Send that in.
1: If you are going to attend, you would attend a camping meetup. Maybe also boost in a proposed location.
0: Oh, yeah. Oh, geez. I can't believe I didn't think of that. Yeah. I'm picturing like middle somewhere, like maybe Denver, Colorado, like not actual Denver, but like Colorado area, but maybe not. Maybe there's a better location. I don't know.
2: You keep promising Bozeman to me. So.
0: Oh, it's not quite central, but it is beautiful. All right. Links at linuxunplug.com/558. Thank you so much for joining us on this episode, and we'll see you right back here next Sunday.

0: Well, Brent and I had the same idea in our planning process for the show. We came across this link. It's because somebody blogged about it, and we'll put a link in the show notes. Apparently, the FreeBSD community has speedruns. They even have a FreeBSD wiki on it, and this individual documented their FreeBSD Zero to Desktop speedrun challenge. And the wiki kind of suggests some like different kind of best times and things to do. And this individual goes through and talks about what they did and they timed it. You know, like they write, I had a 13-year-old ThinkPad W520 from 2011 that I managed to get installed in 4 minutes and 23 seconds from zero to desktop.
1: So impressive. Wow.
0: Do you, I mean, that sounds kind of fun. And I feel like it's something we could try. I don't know about maybe it's Arch, maybe it's Nix, maybe it's FreeBSD. Would we want to do FreeBSD?
1: Speedrun, Wes.
0: I mean,
1: speed
0: no.
2: Software?
0: Why do you? We should have a ban on mentioning Gen 2 for these content challenges for a year. We should just have a 1 year reprieve.
2: I just think Brent hasn't had to go through it yet. And he needs to.
0: I just feel like this is something we could do.
2: That does seem fun.
0: We could look at the FreeBSD wiki and maybe we could adapt it. I could see that.
2: It's been so long since I installed Arch.
0: I'd like to know if this is something the community would participate. Like maybe. We set it up and we announce it and then in one episode and everybody tries it and then they let us know what their times were and then we kind of, I don't know.
2: What about Debian? I feel like there's a lot to click through in the Debian install.
0: Oh, well, there's no way, Wes, that they are speed running it by clicking through it manually. They've got to be automated, right?
2: Sure.
1: Yeah. So the blog post goes into some details here, which is kind of fascinating. So they describe the operations and commands that needed to be done took me a minute 33.
0: Yeah.
1: And then the rest sounds like just the computer chugging away at certain things, and they describe other times that it, you know, was required to do certain things. But so there's some manual intervention here.
0: So it looks like the biggest time was the download of the packages. So that's really going to depend on your internet connection.
2: Speedrun must be manual and unscripted. No additional or custom tooling may be used to assist the speedrun. Oh.
0: Okay, now I'm on board. This is interesting, right? This starts getting interesting.
1: Did you say local cache? Is that what I heard?
0: it doesn't say anything. Again, you know, that's how you'd solve for the download being a factor. There's something to it. This could be, maybe it's a fest event. Maybe it's something we're forced to kill that network. I don't know.
1: We did have a challenge at one of our meetups previously.
0: Yeah, and that was great. Remember it was the self-destructing Linux? That was a lot of fun.
2: It'd be fun if this would require a lot of work. We need some like volunteer to do it. But, you know, you had like a setup where like a fresh VM was made and you got to do your speed run and that could be like recorded on a leaderboard.
0: Yes, dude. Yes. Okay. Somebody, not us, has got to work on this.
2: Well, if we take a break from the show, I think we can probably get it done.
0: There you go. It's Pocket Office with me, Chris. It might be a pocket office, but Brentley's here too. Hey, Brentley.
1: Well, hello.
0: It's nice to see you.
1: Does this mean I'm in your pocket?
0: I don't exactly know, but okay, it's a big pocket. I shop for the pockets. I optimize for pockets.
1: Smart man.
0: You know, I carry around two phones now, so gotta have big pockets.
1: Necessities, right?
0: you're not a big carry. You eat light, so it's fine. No, we wanted to get together and update everybody on a few things that are going on because we have a few new toys to talk about. And as sometimes happens, we broke things too. So there is a few things to update everybody on. So we wanted to get you a pocket office. And if you're hearing this, you've most likely downloaded this using the brand new Podcasting 2.0 compatible feed. And it more likely than not was delivered to you over the IPFS network. How neat.
1: I think that is so cool. The other thing I love is you don't have to know. Like it can just work and you don't need to, you know, users and listeners don't need to do anything to be involved. They just kind of works.
0: I love that the IPFS part is 1.0 app compatible as well. That's really nice. And so you know you got the new feed is if the Office Hours podcast name has changed to Office Hours 2.0.
1: Will that make it easier to search for in the...
0: I think it might. I don't know. I think it might. We'll try. I kind of punted on the rename thing because I'm just playing around with like, this is a whole new set of features and distributing over IPFS is going to be so neat. But if all goes as planned, this will also be the first episode that has AI generated chapters.
1: You assume we're smart enough to talk in ways that chapters are appropriate for, and I'm not so confident.
0: I'm not either. Because as of right now, I haven't generated them. They could be total garbage.
1: Yeah, I know.
0: We'll have to see. The question is where does AI play a role in production? Because you've got AI chapters it can generate, but it's also seemingly possible now to use different tooling to generate entire episode summaries, right? So what it's doing is it's stringing together Whisper, which is an open source transcription backend software. Whisper outputs to a format that could then be ingested by OpenAI's API. ChatGPT then summarizes the Whisper transcript and generates a podcast summary.
1: This whole like linking of things together, I think that's where the beauty comes in. You know, we were playing with them individually, 6 months ago? Now all of a sudden everything's stringed together. I think I'm starting to like this.
0: Yeah. And since we're going to run it through Whisper to generate the chapters, that's also going to kick us out a transcript for Podcasting 2.0 clients. So this should be the first Pocket Office or Office Hours with transcripts.
1: And so tell me, how much of all of this do you have figured out? Or is this just like, this is still an experiment, isn't it?
0: Well, I got the back end tooling figured out. I haven't used it all together yet, and I haven't seen the output yet.
1: So the possibility is there.
0: Because I needed an episode to run through it that I could do all this with. So here we are, right?
1: That's why you brought me here. Now I understand.
0: We'll see if the AI can figure out who the heck you are.
1: Right.
0: We'll see about that. But let's talk about what broke. Because whenever you introduce new stuff, unfortunately, things break.
1: You said you as in me, but it was you. You introduced new stuff.
0: It was the royal.
1: Okay. Yeah. All right.
0: So starting with IPFS, IPFS podcasting is working really good. My node seems wonky. And I've had issues where it's had to re-download files a few times. That's been solved. But I've also had to reboot it now about 3 times. I've had to reboot the box. Thankfully, their network becomes aware of when a node kind of disappears. And they send you an email after a certain amount of time saying, hey, we haven't heard from your node. Is everything okay? And then that tells me, okay, I got to go reboot it again. And then I reboot it again and it's fine for a few days.
1: The like dreaded email. Do you know what's going on under the hood? Any possibility of solving it?
0: I haven't really dug in too deep. I don't see anything in the logs that I checked. There's like an IPFS podcasting log. Everything there looks pretty basic. I'm thinking I want to do a clean install, try it again, maybe on a different version of it. Maybe I think I might not be on 2204. I can't remember if I'm on 1LTS back or the current, but I want to make sure I get all that squared away and see if I can reproduce a node without problems, because ideally I'd like to probably pop up a few nodes around the world to help seed.
1: Yeah, I'm remembering that this was an Ubuntu base with a script on top of it.
0: Mm-hmm, mm-hmm. Yeah, script.
1: Yeah,
0: script, which is very handy.
1: Usually.
0: Yeah, yeah. So I'm just not 100% sure on what happened. What ideally would be amazing is if I could run all of this in a Docker container, and they provide you a Docker compose to get up and get going. That to me would be. Then it would take it. It would take it away from Ubuntu. You could run on anything, even if the container was Ubuntu based. You could run it on anything, including for us Nix, which would be huge for us.
1: Does it seem a bit surprising that these days projects don't just do that by default?
0: Yeah, I guess I was a little surprised. Still you get somebody. One person makes this script. They use Ubuntu. This is how they use Ubuntu, and if you know it does work. So it's a lot of times that's good enough.
1: Yeah, just seems like aged methodology, maybe.
0: Maybe. It really probably needs somebody else in the community to come forward and contribute.
1: Ah, now we're talking.
0: Yeah, okay, so got to get that node stuff figured out. Thankfully, because the show gets distributed to other IPFS nodes, like my node can go offline and it's still fine. It's just I want my node to be able to in there too and be able to collect stats and whatnot. But I also broke, and this is a bigger deal, I broke the entire Jupyter Broadcasting website. This doesn't have anything to do with IPFS, but when I was rolling out the fancy new feed for Office Hours with all the new podcasting 2.0 features that we'll be introducing, I was really clever in that I just set up a nice little redirect. Fireside makes this totally possible. It's built into the Fireside platform. And I just set up a little redirect. So when you go to officehours.hair/RSS, that now takes you to the 2.0 feed I have hosted on Linode Object Storage. Does a redirect to that XML file on Linode Object Storage. Real easy. Check the podcast apps that I tested in. They all got the updates just fine. I patted myself on the back and said, good job, Chris. You've transitioned to a fully 2.0 feed. And off into the weekend I went. And it turned out I broke the web scraper that our community built to scrape new episodes from our various endpoints and auto-generate the website. So can you kind of tell us, give us a little idea what happened there, Brantley? How did I break things?
1: Well, yeah, you did it again, it seems. But what's interesting is sometimes we don't know what's going to break. You know, our systems have been automated, which has been, for the most part, really amazing. Do you remember how you used to make each episode post manually on the website?
0: Through I can't even. I'm getting close to it with office hours again, but I can't even. It's horrible.
1: So on the whole, it's been amazing and an amazing transition for us. But occasionally things break, you know, especially when Chris is in there dabbling with feeds with the fingers on the pulse. So I think what you ended up doing was making it so that the scraper, which just dives into our Fireside feeds, just scrapes everything. And it wasn't, it wasn't designed to be extremely robust with error reporting. Like, let's say it ran into an error. Right now, it just fails. And really, the better way is to allow it to fail and continue to scrape everything else. So it was failing on office hours because we had some issues there, which I'll talk about in a sec. But what that meant was that no episode was being updated. So Linux Unplugged went out and just never appeared on our website as it usually does. What's great is a new listener picked up on that first and reached out to us and just said, hey, by the way, I noticed, you know, I was really excited for the new episode because this is like week two of me being a new listener. And they didn't find it there, unfortunately. But that said, our website team is amazing. They like dove in and tried to figure it out. Wes stayed up, of course, late and got something at least on the website, but I'm seeing now that Chance just put in a PR like a few minutes before we're recording this, and it looks like there's a fix in the works. So the team is solving your problems, Chris.
0: Yay!
1: What was happening, or at least from what Wes mentioned to me, because I don't know, runs over my head. He mentioned that the scraper started failing because the office hours feed is now redirected to the new podcasting 2.0 test feed that you made, Chris. But unfortunately, that redirects both the slash RSS and slash JSON routes that we were using previously. So the scraper would try to grab them for the JSON route, but it actually ended up with the XML feed that you've made. And so it just
0: broke.
1: Yeah, it just would die.
0: It got XML instead of JSON. And I didn't.
1: I don't know what to do with this, and I'm just going to stop.
0: It's not like it's documented at Fireside that the UI says you're redirecting the slash RSS URL. It doesn't say anywhere in there about redirecting the slash. I didn't even know it had a slash JSON URL.
1: I know,
0: that's
1: right?
0: Nice to know.

0: either. Thankfully, the RSS feeds continued to function, and that's really the source of truth for the shows. So,
1: ooh. Oops.
0: Yeah, it's summer. It's summer, and things are hot, tell you what. But that was, both of those are on their way to getting fixed. And, you know, kind of unexpected, but I'm glad. It's sort of nice to have this time that we've been retooling to catch this stuff, because it took us a few days to catch all of these things, because you only notice when you publish. And if there's a few days between publishing, you don't even know it's broken.
1: Yeah, it's true. Yeah, I feel like it has exposed some ways that we can do, you know, for instance, the scraping better. The scraping is a bit temporary. Let's say long-term temporary, and was designed that way because we knew that eventually we want to move to, you know, generating our own feeds and such. So the scraper will then not really be needed at that point. But I think we all thought we would be there by now, but we aren't. So the scraper, you know, maybe there's different ways that we can treat it for now and move on.
0: Yeah. And now that we've done this, the question I would have is, if I redirect the other shows at some point, will it break again?
1: Yeah, probably. I think we should say yes. Okay. And if it doesn't, be surprised. I'd rather that way.
0: We'll coordinate that move. So there's that. And those are all things that we should hopefully have resolved by the time we produce the next official Office Hours episode. And before we get there and read all the fantastic boosts that helped us get to our milestone, I did have a couple of pocket boosts I wanted to get to. So let's transition to the pocket boost.
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3: Corner.
2: Boostergram Corner.
3: I don't know a thing about crypto.
0: So I just wanted to cover a couple of boosts that were relevant to the last pocket episode. Cameron boosted in with a row of McDucks, 22,222 sats. And Cameron is deeply involved with IPFS podcasting. He wrote, excellent description of IPFS podcasting. The IPFS prefix is our preferred way in your own feed. And so that is where you give a little HTTP redirect. You put it at the beginning of the URL for the MP3 file. And then you can just use your regular old feed and use that redirect. He says, I can't wait to favorite the show on IPFS and start hosting the content. Cameron also reached out to me when I was having some node issues and helped me resolve those. So
1: nice.
0: Really helpful and gave a real nice, warm, welcoming feeling to the IPFS podcasting community. So thank you.
1: I'm noting Cameron also boosted in a row of ducks, or a grandpa row of ducks. So yeah. He's in on the know.
0: He knows.
1: As well.
0: He knows about the McDucks. Magnolia Mayhem came in with 10,000 sats, who I believe has had some laptop problems recently, and said, probably not going to be able to boost in for a while, so I figure I better make sure this is actually useful. He says, that was definitely an excavator in the episode image last week. So I was playing around. One of the things you can do in the podcasting Toto feeds is you can change album art more often and things like that. So I put a picture of the cornfield and the excavator that I was using, or I wasn't using, but they were using, but I was using to sit at. I was like, I don't even know what this piece of equipment is, but I'm using it as my podcasting spot. It turns out it is. And I, you know, looking back, of course it is, because that's what it does. It excavates. There is some seriously cool equipment that I don't have any idea what it does or how to use it. I'm just grateful other people do.
1: Are you tempted to let someone throw you in there and see what happens?
0: Oh, yeah. One day, for sure. All right. Yeah. Yeah. Like maybe if we're going to grind up the cornfield or something like that, I could do that, you know, jump up there and put a podcast on. And I think I'm supposed to be drinking a beer, although I'm sure you're not supposed to. But every picture I've ever seen, the guy's also got a beer going. I got a podcast going, maybe like a cigar. You know, I could see it working pretty good.
1: Excavating in style.
0: Yeah. Yeah. All right. Well, so that's kind of the little update we have for everybody. We just wanted to, I guess, keep you in the loop on what we're working on for the show and what's broke and what's working and where things are at. So it shouldn't be too long now until we're back with the official Office Hours, which I was thinking, Brent, the pocket editions don't count as an official episode.
1: Yeah, sure.
0: So we'll be back with 34.
1: Okay.
0: I think. I don't, unless something else really goes crazy, then we'll sit down and do another pocket office and let everybody know what's going on. Otherwise, we'll be back soon. Thanks for joining us. Now get out of here. We all got to go back to work. This is The Launch, episode 37 for October 14th. No, really? 2025. What the heck?

0: Streaming from the beautiful Pacific Northwest and the mighty American West Coast, we greet you all a good morning, a good evening, or whenever your timeline may fall, time-appropriate greetings, indeed to one and all. This is The Launch, and my name is Chris.
1: And I'm Angela.
0: Hello, Anches.
1: Hello.
0: We got a lot to do today, so here's a few things everyone should know. We'd love it if you call us. You can do it live or after the fact and leave a voicemail. That phone number, it's 774-462-5667. That's 774-462-5667. You also can join the show live on a Tuesday, 11:30 a.m. Pacific, 2:30 p.m. Eastern, 7:30 p.m. UTC. Over at jblive.tv or in your favorite podcasting 2.0 app. And it comes out on a Wednesday morning. And links to what we talk about will be at weeklylaunch.rocks. All the good resources over there. Now, Andrews,
1: yes.
0: I know you had Amazon Prime on the mind, and it's interesting you brought it up because it's been on my mind, too.
1: Oh.
0: I was chatting with a rather intelligent individual, and they have decided they are canceling their Amazon Prime membership. So it's been on my mind recently. What's the value I get in Amazon Prime? So you said this morning you wanted to talk about it.
1: Yeah. Well, who's the intelligent person?
0: Well, I don't want to reveal.
1: Oh.
0: But you know them.
1: Is it you?
0: No. That's hilarious. It's a very smart and handsome person who makes very good decisions. I don't know if you heard, but old Bezos' company is recently doing a big payout.
2: Amazon paying out a historic settlement. The company agreeing to pay $2.5 billion.
0: Whoa.
2: To settle with the Federal Trade Commission over allegations that it tricked customers into signing up for Prime. And it made it hard for them to cancel. Now, Amazon did issue a statement saying their executives have always followed the law.
0: Oh, of course.
2: And a settlement allows for the company to move forward.
0: Yes,
2: joining
0: of course.
2: Me now, Chairman of the
0: of Federal. Course. So I'm just curious, what's on your mind when it comes to the old Amazon Prime?
1: Yeah, so I saw, a month and a half ago, something about how Amazon Prime is going to be changing some things, specifically around shipping. So I was like, oh, okay. So then I noticed I placed an order last night, and I placed an order like a week ago. And the only option that I had was to pay like $6 for mediocre delivery.
0: What, $6?
1: Yeah, or $12 for the next day or 2 days.
0: Are they shipping it from like the Ukraine?
1: Well, yeah. So I was like, oh, well, this is like I did expect that. And I don't really mind paying more in some instances. And there's a free option, right? So I hit the minimum or whatever.
0: Oh,
1: so
0: okay.
1: There was a free, but it was going to be like 4 days. Like, and I'm missing that 2 day shipping.
0: That's more like Amazon slow, not Prime.
1: Yeah. Right. So, so when I placed an order last night and it's not going to be here till Sunday, I was like, what the heck is going on? So did you stop paying for Prime? So here's what happened. They changed it. Whoever the primary Prime register person is, whatever that address is, if it's not going to that address, you got to pay.
0: Yeah.
1: And that's what happened to me.
0: Oh, yeah. Right. So, they took away like the family Prime sharing stuff.
1: Yeah. And the thing is I have not been gaming the system. Like, we were married.
0: Yeah.
1: That's when it got set up.
0: Yeah.
1: You know, like a long time ago.
0: Hadia had this set up with her friend when they used to be roommates and they just still had it going.
1: So, yeah. Right. Okay. Because that's the other thing is now you can sign up for, I think it's called Amazon Household or Amazon Family.
0: Oh.
1: And it includes
0: got a new name.
1: One adult and up to four children. Right. And so I thought, who's your other adult? Like, shouldn't it be Hadia? Like, shouldn't Hadia be on your Amazon Prime
0: probably,
1: now?
0: Probably, yeah.
1: but it's me.
0: Oh, yeah.
1: And you use, I think, the studio as your primary shipping.
0: Yeah.
1: And that's not my house. So I can't, yeah.
0: Wow.
1: And
0: the thing, they're cracking down because they want you to create your own.
1: And I'm going to have to, right? Unless you want to ship stuff to my house.
0: Not really.
1: Oh, okay.
0: No. So, I don't even like shipping it to the studio. So
1: I'm not exactly, yeah, right. I'm not riding on your coattail
0: but I just
1: had to set it and forget it. Like, who even? So, yeah, it dawned on me when I Googled this morning what the change was, why they did it, and it makes sense.
0: I don't know, I suppose. I mean, it feels like it's a perk now that they've – Prime used to be nothing, and now it's like $130 a year or something. Like, the cost of Prime is going up.
1: Oh, is it really?
0: I think. I haven't looked recently.
1: Oh, yeah.
0: So
1: I have no idea because I've never paid for it.
0: It feels like for the cost of it, yeah, $139 per year or $15 a month.
1: Oh, okay. Because I saw for $13.99, like they have a special promo
0: now
1: or whatever because they are messing with a lot of people. I thought that was for the year.
0: It just feels like at $140, that kind of stuff, they should let you put five people on your shipping.
1: Right?
0: Yeah, it's me assigning arbitrary value, but
1: maybe
0: it just,
1: add Dia to yours, or do like the Amazon family or household.
0: Yeah, she and I are gonna have to talk about it now because they're changing it. Yep.
1: Right.
0: Yep.
1: Ugh.
0: I just like, so boost in audience and tell us if you're a Prime user, if you're canceling Prime, if you don't use Amazon, who do you use instead?
1: Right. Well, and we saw Netflix do this recently too.
0: Yep.
1: You know, for sharing passwords and such.
0: Yep. Yep.
1: So, yeah, what do you do?
0: What do you do? When I was traveling to Texas and back, it's interesting. If I wanted to order something to Amarillo, I could get it like the next day.
1: Uh-huh.
0: But if I wanted to get it delivered to Aurora, you know, which is an area in Denver,
1: mm-hmm.
0: it was 3 days
1: mm.
0: for the same thing. And it was a battery charger. It's not even an odd item. And it's just crazy how you can have such a radically different experience. So I'm sure mm-hmm. there's some people out there that have horrible Amazon experiences.
1: Right. Well, and I've never been able to get the Amazon Prime Video working ever. Like, I've never been able to watch Amazon content. Yeah. I don't know why, but well, probably because I wasn't actually a Prime. I don't know.
0: Maybe, but you'd think that would still work.
1: I know. But also, secondarily, if we had had a show last week, there's a different update that I would like to provide.
0: Okay.
1: So my car, which has been a subject since the beginning. Yep, my Subaru Ascent.
0: Ascenting?
1: It was losing air in the back driver's side tire.
0: Yeah.
1: Right? And so it lost 3 pounds, and I thought, okay, I'll refill it and see. And after like a week, it lost those 3 pounds again. So
0: jeez,
1: my
0: front passenger tire is losing that in a day right now since the trip.
1: Jeez.
0: Yeah.
1: Wow. Well, so these are new tires. I just got them back in April. Remember? In preparation for that California trip.
0: Maybe. Are they under warranty?
1: They better be.
0: Yeah.
1: But so here's what I did. I made an appointment with Subaru. I had hit 30,000 miles finally. So I scheduled a 30,000 mile maintenance, which I only found out like once I brought the car there that it was going to be $900, right? Which is ridiculous. Lots of check this, check that or whatever.
0: Mm-hmm.
1: But it included a tire rotation. So when I made the appointment, when I got there, and when I talked to my normal person, I told all three of them, the back rear tire is losing air, right? They rotate the tires before they check it. They're not going to know what, you know, or maybe, I don't know. I don't know what rotating tires means. To me, logically, it would be the front tires go to the back in the reverse, and then they also switch sides, right? Even wear. That makes sense. So when they called me and said, hey, your car's ready for pickup, I was like, great. So what was the problem with the tire? Right. So I'm trying to figure out, did I run over something? You know, should I just pay for a new tire?
0: Stem leaking
1: or did
0: something?
1: You fix it? Yeah. Yeah. Well, so I did have a stem leak in one of the tires, but it's because they installed it improperly and messed it up. But anyway, so they there was no notes about checking the air. And she's like, oh, hang on a second. I'm like, oh, no. Did they not check? Because they've rotated the tires.
0: And now you don't know where it is.
1: Yeah. I mean, unless there's a standard procedure,
0: right?
1: Like I just said,
0: right.
1: So it should be front passenger side.
0: Right. Yeah. Right.
1: That would be logic. Okay. So I don't know which tire they checked, but there's no problem. I got this car back a week ago. When I was picking up the car after they supposedly checked it and didn't find anything wrong and put equal air in all the tires.
0: Uh-huh.
1: She went to the person I work with went to walk me to my car. And she was like, oh, hold on a second. And she left and then came back with a valve stem cover cap, right? For my back driver's side tire.
0: Okay.
1: I left it at the chevron that I filled it with.
0: Yeah.
1: So how coincidental is it that the same tire that was losing air that I didn't have a cap on is still the back driver's side?
0: It didn't rotate.
1: So I told her, I'm going to be really pissed if this continues to lose air. It means you guys did not rotate my tires. Maybe you tried to find the leak or not, but maybe you checked a different tire because
0: we would know because there's no notes.
1: Right?
0: Yeah.
1: So I'm down 5 pounds now or 5 PSI. And they are, I have to bring it back sometime this week, which is such a pain in the butt. I don't want to do it. And she's like, well, it's okay. I'll just get you a free tire rotation. Free, lady? I paid for it.
0: Yeah, really?
1: I paid for it.
0: Yeah.
1: So anyway, this is my ongoing battle. So if you have any information on what a tire rotation is supposed to be like.
0: Yeah, what is a proper tire rotation?
1: Yeah, I'm like, I think I just have to not, I really want to take my car to the dealership that I bought it from. Like, that just makes sense to me. I took the Acura to the Acura dealership.
0: Yeah, but it might not be a good dealership.
1: Subaru just has not been good.
0: I have
1: this
0: been,
1: one.
0: I've always been really bad about tire rotation because there's always these secondary problems I've had when I take it to a tire shop. Like they rotate them, but they don't actually tighten them down properly. And then I discover like a day later that my wheels aren't properly tightened. I've had that happen to me. I've had them leave equipment like on the tires or in the engine bay, even though they shouldn't have been in the engine bay to rotate tires. Just happened to me again recently. Remember it happened to us years ago?
1: Well, it happened to me with my Dodge Spirit.
0: Yeah, I know. I've had that happen to me several more. It just recently happened to me.
1: Yeah.
0: It's crazy.
1: That is crazy.
0: And like, you're rotating my tires. Why are you under my hood?
1: Yeah.
0: What are you doing?
1: Right.
0: So it's like, I just never got them rotated. But they need to be fixed. So, yeah. Boy, I'd love to hear from somebody who's a tire. I know. Is this a thing? Are people out there in tire enthusiasts? I don't know. Boost in and let us know. Get the Fountain.fm app if you want to make it easy. Fountain FM hosts all the lightning stuff for you. Or if you want to get into the fun, into the weeds, as they say, you can get AlbiHub, which is a self-hosted application. And there's all kinds of applications you can connect with to Boost, like the Podcast Index, different apps, all of it. We appreciate that support. Okay, so there is a lot of people these days discussing if we are in an AI bubble. In fact, I would say the conversation has shifted to say, yes, we are in a bubble. How long will the bubble last? It's kind of how people are talking now. And there's something that has also changed that hasn't gotten a lot of attention is these deals with these big AI data center deals and whatnot are now being announced in gigawatts instead of in numbers like $10 billion. They're being announced in the amount of electricity they're going to use.
1: Huh.
0: And just at the end of last week, OpenAI and Broadcom struck a multi-billion dollar deal to co-develop and deploy 10 gigawatts of custom Broadcom AI chips that are going to be competitors to NVIDIA. This is actually a huge story. I'll explain why. I'll play a little bit of the coverage and then we'll get into it.
3: Shares of Broadcom higher top of the market today after announcing a new deal with OpenAI to deploy 10 gigawatts of custom AI chips over the next 4 years as OpenAI looks to lock in the chip supply and infrastructure to stay ahead. Our Mackenzie Sagalas has more on that in today's Tech Check. And Mac, maybe you can summarize everything we've been seeing lately because OpenAI has announced a number of deals like this.
4: Yes, they have. 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A person close to the deal tells me that unlike its deals with NVIDIA and AMD, no equity is involved. Plus, the chips are expected to be roughly 30% cheaper than current GPU options, with OpenAI controlling everything from transistor design to full rack deployment.
0: All right, did you catch the weird thing in there that she mentioned?
1: I don't know. All I can think of is great, Scott.
0: Yeah, really, really. No equity involved. So I want to talk about this. There's several things to talk about here. Is the amount of power usage we're going to look at, how they're quantifying these deals in gigawatts now, and how these deals are getting structured. So let's start with the gigawatts thing. That's maybe the least interesting, so I'll just knock it off. Companies like OpenAI have started announcing these massive infrastructure deals. Broadcom isn't the only one. OpenAI also announced a giant deal with AMD last week that's 6 gigawatts. And they also announced an NVIDIA deal that's 10 gigawatts 2 weeks ago. And Oracle also has a deal that's been announced with OpenAI, but the gigawatts aren't clear. And then also OpenAI announced several smaller deals like 1 gigawatt and 10 gigawatt deals with different data center companies. So why are they announcing them in gigawatts like the NVIDIA one and the AMD one and the Broadcom one? Well, as you know, gigawatts are a measure of power consumption rather than obviously money. And the idea here is that now the most scarce thing in building out the AI infrastructure, the biggest bottleneck is power, not the funding or the manufacturing of the chips or anything like that, but the power capability to get there. Electricity limits the growth as far as they're concerned. They say these AI data centers could consume 4.4% of U.S. power.
1: Oh, my gosh.
0: Rising 3% yearly by 2030, needing 80-plus gigawatts of new capacity in total if all these deals were to go through.
1: Holy moly.
0: And there's really not that. There's nowhere near that kind of spare power in the grid. So when they announce these deals in gigawatts, what they're doing is they're signaling to the broader market that, hey, we're going to need all this infrastructure build out.
1: Mm-hmm.
0: We're going to need all this infrastructure. Look at all this massive investment in infrastructure that you're going to have to build. Now, why are they focusing on infrastructure that you're going to have to build? Because it is a counter narrative to all this bubble talk. Are we in a bubble? Is it all about to burst? Are we not? There's analysts that see it either way.
1: Mm-hmm.
0: Here's an example of someone that says, yeah, not only are we going to see a burst, but it's going to hurt the consumers. It's going to hurt average folks.
5: You know, again, the thing that we're concerned about, we haven't even talked about this yet. It's actually, I think, one of the more sort of value adds piece in our op-ed, because the bubble conversation is pretty much ongoing. The thing we're concerned about is not so much that these companies, especially NVIDIA, can't defend their investments. It's the extent to which regular mom and pop investors are getting into this bubble in a way that's, should it pop, if it pops, we could have a really large negative wealth effect. We're talking hundreds of billions of dollars. This is the idea that, you gain a dollar in stock market wealth, you spend an extra 3 cents. You know, that's the wealth effect.
1: Right.
5: So what really took down the economy in the dot-com bubble was in part a wealth effect, which was actually quite small. Any contraction in GDP there was minimal. This is a lot bigger. So we're worried about the extent of investment relative to where we were back then.
0: And so you got one class of investors saying it's going to pop, it's going to go away, it's all just ephemeral. You have another class of investors saying this is just getting started. And the reason OpenAI and others are announcing things in gigawatts is because it implies to the broader market, look at all this infrastructure that's going to be built out. So even if some of these ideas don't work out, just think of all the power that's being built out. That's real infrastructure that if you invest in will stick around.
6: I still think that the AI cycle, I think we're still early. I think it's still got legs. And in all of these new deals that we've been seeing announced, you know, they actually, I think, have the effect of extending it even longer. Most of these don't even start to ship until the end of next year. So if you're worried about, you know, air pockets or digestion or anything like that, it's clearly not this year. It doesn't seem like it's next year. And if these big projects don't even start to ship until the end of next year, it's probably not 2027 either. I think we've got some runway on this still. So we still like those high quality AI names.
0: So how do you even, you know, make sense of it? It's hard to tell. I mean, there is good things, like we do need to invest more in power,
1: mm-hmm.
0: and it would be great to see these rich tech companies use some of their profits to build out power infrastructure. Right. Even if they use predominantly a lot of it for their own data centers, if that play doesn't work out, that power inevitably will probably go back to the grid. So there's something to that there. But if you look in, there seems to be like kind of some red flags that, to me, don't indicate that we're all going to see a big crash, but indicate it's something to be aware of. And this was actually summarized by Matt Levine in his newsletter. The OpenAI $100 billion investment assumes the scaling laws hold, that the market caps assumes that they break for everyone else. In other words, they assume that the scaling of technology holds, but that nobody else also gets the same market cap. I'll read the piece. It's actually really good. It kind of summarizes it. So Matt writes, like you're Sam Altman, and you want $1 trillion. That's hard. You can go to, say, someone at Broadcom, and you can put your arm around their shoulder and gesture sweepingly into the distance and whisper, omniscient robots, omnipresent, always-on robots. And he might say, yes, here's all the money I have. But that's not going to get you $1 trillion. To raise $1 trillion, you need more than a compelling science fiction vision of the future. You need more than a world-changing product. You need a compelling science fiction vision of a world-changing financial engineering system. The financial tool is you go to Broadcom and you put your arm around their shoulder and you gesture sweepingly into the distance and whisper, look at these omnipresent robots. And then they whisper, yes. And you say, we're going to need a few $100 billion of chips and equipment from you. And then Broadcom says, of course. And you say, good. And then Broadcom says, do you have hundreds of billions of dollars? And then you whisper, omnipresent robots. Then they get enlightened. And then you announce the deal, and Broadcom stock adds $150 billion of market cap. And then you say, see? And they're like, yes. And you're like, omnipresent robots. And they're like, I know, right? And that's the financing tool. In some loose postmodern sense, OpenAI has borrowed hundreds of billions of dollars from Broadcom. You can buy hundreds of billions of dollars of equipment to build the robots to sell for the money to pay for the equipment because you've gotten everyone to believe. In other words, the money comes from the announcement raising their stock price, which generates cash for Broadcom, so then Broadcom could turn around and invest some of that into the deal. And OpenAI never spends a penny. Now, that seems like if the stock prices don't stay high, it's not going to work forever. But it's a really weird system where they can announce a 10 gigawatt deal that's worth hundreds of billions of dollars, but there's actually been no exchange of money. It's this really weird system where they're using essentially the stock profits that they get after announcing the deal. That, to me, is a little bit of a red flag. But there is some they have a counter argument. You get data centers. You get power generation. These things will be useful even if the AI revolution dies out. But also, they argue that unlike the dot-com bubble where there was things like pets.com that were unsustainable, they argue that there are users for this. In fact, there is as much demand as we can possibly deliver. As much as we can give them in capacity, users are eating it up. And I think there is some truth to that. Like, I don't really see myself using less of these tools. I don't use them a ton, but I probably use them, you know, a steady amount throughout the day to do little things here and there. And I don't really see myself walking that back. I don't know. Have you gotten into it anymore at work?
1: No, I've been wanting to. No, actually, I was going to try to utilize it pretty heavily for the Linux Fest Northwest stuff, but I haven't yet. I did get Gemini recently.
0: Oh, yeah, yeah.
1: Yeah, but I haven't started a conversation yet.
0: You could also use it to generate images. That's fun.
1: Gemini?
0: Yeah.
1: Ah.
0: It's fun.
1: Nice.
0: Or, like, remove people from an image or a thing.
1: Mm-hmm.
0: I had a great picture of Lady Jupes, but there was an outhouse in the photo. So I just put it in there and said, can you remove the outhouse? And
1: wow.
0: Yeah, it was great. Yeah, I look at this and I think something probably. So these are all like pie in the sky Sam Altman dreams, and some of this probably is just a little, you know, crazy because the total commitments right now for OpenAI are something like 26 gigawatts, which would be more than I think New York City uses during peak power use. In fact, if the math is right, it's 2 times more than New York City would use during summer at the hottest with everybody's AC cranking. And when you say things like that, when you say it uses more than all of Singapore in power, or it uses all of New York City, or it uses 2 times the power of New York City, that's the total amount of power that has been committed to OpenAI in the future. I think it freaks people out.
1: Yeah.
0: And I think people are worried about boiling the ocean, and they're worried about climate change, and they're worried about the impact of the environment. And I think I wouldn't take them at their word. I don't think you're going to see 26 gigawatts. Maybe we get to 10. Wouldn't it be incredible if we got to 15? But there's no way we get to the future without generating a lot more power. Even just the next 10 years, if say we wanted everybody to have an EV in their house, you're going to need more power. And if you want to get people off of natural gas for heat, you're going to need more electricity. And if you want them to have 2 of their cars to be EVs, you're going to need a lot more power. If every household in America is going to have 2 EVs, you're going to need a lot more power generation.
1: Mm-hmm.
0: And if we're going to have a lot of AI, we're going to need a lot more power generation. If we're going to do Bitcoin mining, we're going to need a lot more power generation. If we're going to have warp speed and transporters, and if we're going to have replicators and holodecks, we're going to need a lot more power generation.
1: Wow. Okay. Whoa, whoa, whoa.
0: We're going to get there.
1: I was stuck on the Bitcoin and how the Bitcoin farms were like a huge thing. And how does this compare today with the AI, proposed?
0: So the Bitcoin, this is actually a really interesting dynamic because the Bitcoin miners have a decade head start on the AI data centers. And the Bitcoin miners have spent that decade figuring out how to get the cheapest power, which is often renewable power, and how to get stranded power and how to get these deals with the power providers, the utility companies, where they can buy and sell back power when the grid needs it. So some of these large Bitcoin mining companies have opened up AI data center wings because they're like, hey, we know how to do this.
1: Yeah.
0: And they've become AI and mining companies.
1: Yeah.
0: Partner. Some of them have been bought out. Some of them are competing. It is an interesting dynamic. The miners in Bitcoin have a kind of a head start, but it is the power proposed by AI makes it look like a child's play in power usage. And it used to seem like such a huge deal, but it's nowhere near 26 gigawatts or even 10 gigawatts.
1: AI is like, hold my beer.
0: Yeah,
1: to
0: really.
1: Bitcoin.
0: But that's the thing, is every decade or so, we're probably going to see a tech that comes along and is just like that.
1: Of course.
0: So we got to get to fusion, I guess. And, you know, but the thing is, we were talking about in the members pre-show, one of our waste sites here in Washington has been going through battles to do cleanups. Like, nobody wants these massive power plants in their backyard, but you don't get to 26 gigawatts without building a few nukes.
1: Mm-hmm. Right.
0: They're going to have to go somewhere. And, you know, there is a lot of open... There's a lot of open territory. Having just driven through Wyoming and Montana and western Texas, there is hundreds of miles of nothing. Nothing at all. Not even cows.
1: But the world is overpopulated.
0: Yeah, it's crazy. I mean, so there are spots where you basically go from tank to tank. You fill up your tank.
1: Oh, yeah.
0: And
1: right?
0: You see
1: and you
0: nothing
1: barely make it.
0: Till
1: yeah
0: the next tank.
1: Yeah.
0: There's plenty of room out there. Put a big solar grid out there. I don't know. I ain't your keeper. But I'm saying get out there and build something. But I just look at this and I think people are going to panic when they see these numbers. We're never going to get all the way there. It's probably going to be somewhere in the middle. It will strain some systems, but that will also incentivize local laws and local businesses and large
1: Gerbs
0: businesses to improve things. So it's going to be a process. It's going to be a painful process because we spent the last 30 years underinvesting in this.
1: Mm-hmm. Mm-hmm.
0: When we outsourced manufacturing, we dramatically reduced the need to invest in our infrastructure like this because manufacturing is one of the largest users of power until these things came along. And so nations that have been doing a lot of manufacturing have very robustly invested in power generation, like China. We have not, and now we're going to pay the due. But we got a lot of rich tech companies. Maybe they can help pay the bill a little bit. You know? So that we get your chatbot. You got to have your chatbot. What do you say? It's been a minute. Do you feel like, should we do a song?
1: Yeah.
0: You feel like doing a music track?
1: I mean, that's typically.
0: Mm-hmm. I mean, these are very special. They're value for value tracks. So if you boost them, the artist and the team get the sats.
7: Now's the time. It's the song of the week. Remember, you can boost the track. They sure like that.
0: Yeah, and this one, it goes to kind of a team of people. This is Mookie, which I think maybe we've played on the show before. I think I've played on This Week in Bitcoin, too. Great artist. And this is the track Low Life by Mookie that is presented by Hash Power Music and Cannabis Records.

0: And now, on with the show.
1: Well, I'm just going to make a quick call to my launch. I haven't checked in since yesterday. 774-462-5667. That's it. All right. 774-462-5667. Call now.
2: Yeah. Call now. We did get some voicemails while we were on hiatus. Four voicemails. And our first one comes from Brenda.
3: Hi. Is this the lunch?